0: During the summer, when he's growing food for animals, he spends about $8,000 a month on diesel for his tractors. That's up about 60% this year.
1: As farmers, we want to produce food for Canadians. It's hard to do it when the price of fuel is so high, so anything we can get to help with that would be great.
0: The federal gas tax holiday saves him about 4 cents a liter, about 2% of current diesel prices.
2: To be honest, no. Nothing changed.
0: Angel Aziz hasn't seen any real benefit from the gas tax cut at her small grocery store in Vancouver. Her suppliers keep increasing prices. Another hike is coming next month. And she's hit with extra delivery fees to cover the gas prices. She's already raised prices this year.
2: I really don't know how we should just like handle it. Raising price is really tricky.
0: The war in Iran has helped drive the price of gasoline up about 50 cents a liter from the start of the year, but diesel is up a dollar.
3: Canada has set a new all-time record for diesel.
0: Patrick DeHaan tracks gas prices for Gas Buddy.
3: With Ukraine's drone attacks knocking offline many of Russia's largest refineries, it's impacting diesel supply much more than gasoline.
0: He says the gas tax cut is one of the few things the Canadian government can do to control prices that are set by global events.
3: Everyone feels the consequences of a decision that some countries are making, whether that be the U.S. and Iran or Ukraine's drone attacks on Russia.
4: I'm really actually feeling the pinch.
0: But whatever the driver of gas prices, drivers at this gas station in Toronto say the tax savings aren't enough to prevent difficult choices.
4: I cannot do all the commuting around and, you know, things I'm accustomed to. I have to limit myself, you know, in terms of traveling.
5: You know, it's getting horrible. Gas prices are going up, unfortunately. Our wages are staying the same and, you know, less is going on the dinner table and more is going into the tank.
0: And with little that governments can do to change prices, drivers will just have to hope global conflicts settle to truly get some gas price relief. Peter Cowan, CBC News, St. John's.
6: Washington is ratcheting up the rhetoric against Canada once again. Today, President Donald Trump aired a string of grievances against Canada, including Ottawa's dollar-for-dollar retaliatory tariffs. But Trump's comments come the same day his trade representative was answering questions from fellow Republicans about the tariffs the White House imposed. Katie Nicholson tells us more.
7: Canada's been ripping off the United States for many, many years, for decades, many decades.
8: U.S. President Donald Trump launched into another tirade against Canada and its leadership.
7: Trudeau and I used to have it out pretty good, and now we have this new guy who's a nice guy, but, you know, he's just, and then they have the other guy, the slob.
8: A possible reference to his sometimes nemesis, the Ontario Premier. While Trump listed his many grievances with Canada in defense of his escalating trade war, in the bowels of the U.S. Capitol, dozens of more right-leaning representatives cloistered together at a Republican study committee meeting to meet with U.S. Trade Representative Jamieson Greer as they face questions from voters about the impacts of what polling suggests is an increasingly unpopular trade war. Like Tennessee Representative Tim Burchett.
9: What are you hearing from people back home about the tariffs? I mean, polling is showing that they're not really popular.
10: Of course they're not popular. It's a change.
9: What do you tell people back home, though, who are concerned about this?
10: I'm concerned as well.
8: As Greer was whisked into the room by an entourage, he answered no questions. An hour later, however, some representatives did.
11: He said Canada needs to accept yes.
8: Like Ralph Norman from South Carolina.
11: Yeah, people were expressing their concerns, you know, about the tariffs, about Canada, and it was, he answered them real well.
9: How is it that you expect the U.S.-Canada trade war to impact votes in the midterms? What are you hearing when you're campaigning?
11: Well, it all goes into affordability. Whether it's this, whether it's tariffs, whether it's housing, gas, it all goes in the same thing. What I hear in South Carolina is affordability.
9: So did you hear anything in that room that could help you with that out on the campaign trail?
11: This room is they're willing to talk and take each individual state and try to address it.
8: Canada's retaliatory tariffs are set to kick in on Tuesday. After the meeting, Florida Representative Brian Mast floated a little hope it could all be averted.
12: It is a question for people what's being done between that window of time that exists right now. And obviously, as we all know, working here on the Hill, a lot of the negotiations happen in the last, couple minutes.
8: But elsewhere on the Hill, patience is running out fast.
13: I think it's very clear the tariffs have raised prices and have been bad for the economy. That's why I've opposed them.
8: California Representative Kevin Kiley is an independent, but caucuses with Republicans.
13: I will-

0: I wanted this whole thing to be over with. I don't think the tariffs are good for either country.
1: But with no formal talks scheduled, questions about this trade war and affordability are likely to dog Republicans all the way through the midterms. Katie Nicholson, CBC News, Washington.
2: The Bank of Canada is holding its key lending interest rate. Canada's central bank is keeping its policy rate steady at 2.25%. Bank of Canada Governor Tiff Macklem says businesses are adapting to tariffs and increased uncertainty, but those factors still pose risks to the sustainability of the rebound.
3: If tariffs remain in place, they will hit targeted sectors hard. But we don't expect them to have a large direct impact on the overall level of economic activity in Canada. Affected products represent about 5% of exports to the United States, and the federal government's support programs will likely mitigate some of the harm.
2: Macklem says increased risks to inflation and tariffs make future economic growth uncertain, and that will affect the bank's interest rate decisions. Coming right up, the slew of new lawsuits against the company behind ChatGPT on behalf of the survivors of the shooting in Tumbler Ridge, BC. Plus, more on the new oil deal between Venezuela and the United States. And later, we'll have this story.
4: Secondhand clothing is moving beyond the thrift store. Now a popular athletic wear brand is bringing its resale business to Canada.
5: With the economy the way it is, sometimes you can't spend the money on things. I usually shop the sale rack, so that would be definitely something that I would use.
4: I'm Ina Sadu in Calgary. Ahead on Your World Tonight, why major retailers want in on resale.
2: Survivors of the Tumbler Ridge tragedy have filed a new wave of lawsuits against OpenAI. They allege the company behind ChatGPT failed to report the shooter's chat history to police because it would set a precedent the company didn't want to maintain, putting profits over children's safety. Nine people died in the attack in February, including the shooter. Tanya Fletcher has the latest.
6: Mom. That's the sound of Maya Gabala learning to say mom all over again. The video posted this week to social media by her mother, who writes, Maya still lives in a hospital and she cries because she wants to go home. The 12-year-old was among those shot that fateful day in February when Tumbler Ridge Secondary School became the center of tragedy. The mass shooting left eight victims dead, including six children, along with the 18-year-old shooter. Now, more than 6 months later, 30 new lawsuits describe the horror of that day. They detail how nearly 200 terrified students and teachers were trapped in classrooms and closets for hours as the massacre unfolded around them. An account from one student says he survived by playing dead among his fallen classmates as the shooter opened fire in the school library. Jay Edelson is the lawyer representing the plaintiffs.
7: There were other kids who watched their classmates get killed at point-blank range. It's just tremendously horrible.
6: OpenAI previously acknowledged that it had banned the shooter's account months prior, but said the activity did not meet the higher threshold required to refer it to police at the time. The new suits claim OpenAI wanted to avoid alerting RCMP, as that would set a precedent lowering that threshold for reporting. Christopher Dietzel is an academic researcher and says there could be a few reasons why a company would hesitate to notify authorities.
8: And I think a major one is because it's with the public. And I don't mean in terms of whose safety is prioritized. I mean is that there's a lot of external actors involved. So by having so many people who are not under the corporate umbrella of OpenAI, they have a lot less control of what information is shared, how people respond, and then, of course, if information is leaked.
6: A statement from OpenAI's chief strategy officer says, in part, it's completely untrue to say the people at the center of these challenging decisions do not prioritize safety, or that there are political or public relations factors at play. Meanwhile, Edelson says their call continues for OpenAI to release the chat logs in question.
7: They've refused to do so. If in any way it helped them, they would do that. We are convinced that the chat logs are going to show that ChatGPT not only helped plan the attack, but encouraged the shooter to carry it out.
6: In April, CEO Sam Altman apologized to the community of Tumbler Ridge and said the company has since updated its protocols. The BC government is also planning legal action against OpenAI. Tanya Fletcher, CBC News, Vancouver.
2: Two more members of the BC Conservative caucus have quit. The latest departures mean 9 MLAs have now left to sit as independents. Carrie Lynn Finley was elected leader of the

0: party in May, but her tenure has been marked by internal turmoil, including criticism over staffing appointments linked to the Alberta sovereignty movement. Finlay doesn't have a seat in the BC legislature, but is running in a by-election this month. A stark warning tonight on the fight against climate change. The United Nations says the world is officially off track. In its new report, the UN says global warming will surge past the safe temperature threshold set in the 2015 Paris Agreement, and overshooting that 1.5 degree limit is now unavoidable. UN Representative Inger Andersen says there's no doubt what's causing it: lack of political will to fight climate change.
1: This is the legacy of our own inaction. Across the globe, extreme heat waves are already proving that climate impacts will strike faster, hit harder, and last longer, costing more lives and causing deeper disruptions.
0: Even in the most optimistic scenario, warming is projected to hit 1.8 degrees above pre-industrial levels, and that's only if countries pursue ambitious climate goals. The U.S. and Venezuela have signed a deal giving Washington control over a massive portion of the country's oil wealth for 100 years. The agreement includes 65 billion barrels of crude reserves. President Trump and Venezuelan interim president Delcy Rodriguez are touting the deal as a major win for both countries. But as Evan Dyer reports, not everyone agrees.
2: Everybody was so happy of getting Maduro out.
3: Rebecca Sarfati of Toronto was one of millions of Venezuelans who welcomed U.S. intervention, believing it meant the restoration of democracy.
2: And that's not happening in any way. None of the commitments that were made were fulfilled.
3: Today, Trump seemed in no hurry to allow elections in Venezuela and again praised its unelected leader.
4: I just don't think they're ready yet. You know, it's very new. We took them out of a dictatorship, and we're getting along great with the government. Delcy, as you know, is doing a very, very good job, very highly respected. And, oh, we want that, and they want that. Delcy wants it.
3: But not everyone in his party likes those answers. South Florida Congresswoman Maria Elena Salazar.
5: All I'm saying is that you cannot sign or believe that you're signing something that is going to be long-lasting and legitimate with someone like her.
2: Time passed by, and I will say, Trump's true colors came out.
3: Sarfati said many Venezuelans feel played by the Trump administration.
2: It's frustration, disappointment, and rage.
3: The Venezuelan opposition has been asking why political prisoners continue to languish in prison with an apparent green light from the United States. Now comes this oil deal.
6: This is highly irregular.
3: Jorge Robles is one of many Venezuelans who left that country's oil industry to work in Alberta's oil patch. He says he understands that Venezuela needs foreign help to reactivate its oil industry and that help comes at a price.
6: I was prepared to have negotiations that were very uncomfortable and disadvantaged to Venezuela because Venezuela was in a very weak position to do business.
3: But Robles says the deal that's emerged puts the United States in a conflict of interest, negotiating access to Venezuela's resources with its own American oil companies.
6: No foreign government or state should be negotiating on behalf of another country.
3: Marco Rubio went on a Venezuelan podcast to try to sell the deal to a skeptical public.
7: There is an old saying that watch people for what they do, for not what they say.
3: Lino Carrillo, a Venezuelan oil man who became manager of operations for Nexen Energy in Fort McMurray, is an advisor to Venezuelan opposition leader Maria Corina Machado.
7: If Maria Corina, whoever, democratically elected politician comes to the presidency, they have to review everything that has been signed. What they are doing is against the constitution of Venezuela.
3: It's not just the opposition. Today, a prominent Chavista congresswoman denounced the deal and swore to repudiate it as soon as possible. Oil companies, which need predictability to invest, are certainly listening. Evan Dyer, CBC News, Ottawa.
8: The Ebola epidemic in the Democratic Republic of the Congo is already the second largest on record and the fastest moving that we have ever seen.
0: WHO Director General Tedros Adhanom Ghebreyesus speaking today on the Ebola outbreak in the Democratic Republic of Congo. The newest data showing 3,000 confirmed deaths from just over 6,000 cases. The WHO says the outbreak will soon be the

0: deadliest ever. And Tedros says the response needs to be built up to track and ultimately disrupt the spread.
1: The majority of deaths are still happening in communities rather than in treatment centers. And many of those who die are not being buried safely, which is fueling transmission. And many deaths are among people who are not on a list of known contacts.
0: Tedros says the epidemic will continue until all transmission chains are found and broken. 11,000 people died in an outbreak of the virus in West Africa between 2014 and 2016. It stands as the deadliest outbreak on record. The war between Iran and the U.S. is pulling in Arab neighbors again. This week has seen the biggest exchange of fire between Tehran and Washington since July. Iranian attacks have targeted U.S. allies across the Gulf, including Kuwait, Bahrain, and Jordan. That follows a series of U.S. strikes on Iran, including one that Iranian state media says hit a wedding party. And as Margaret Evans reports, Tehran is now calling it a war crime.
2: The sound of panic and fear in the night. This video taken after a U.S. strike reportedly hit near a wedding party in the southern city of Khohistak, near the Strait of Hormuz. It shows smoke coming from a building and people hauling what looked to be fire hoses towards it through rubble. Iran is calling it a war crime, launching retaliatory strikes against U.S. military bases in the region early Wednesday, according to Iranian military spokesman Ibrahim Zulfikari. The offensive operation against the Americans will continue until they regret their crimes, he said, also warning countries helping the U.S. military of dangerous consequences. The Iranian Red Crescent released daytime footage of the wedding party's aftermath, with a hole through the roof of a building and scattered shoes on the floor below. It said four people were killed by shrapnel, including a child. We were on our way to the wedding, says this injured man from a hospital bed. We heard the sound of a fighter jet. Suddenly, there was an explosion. The father of the bride said he thought drones had hit. I don't know what to say, he said. Just thank God that the casualties weren't more. The U.S. Central Command told CBC News it's looking into the reports, noting that they were made on Iranian state media. The U.S. military never targets civilians, it said, unlike the Islamic Revolutionary Guard Corps. The alleged strike site isn't far from the city of Minab, where 156 Iranians were killed, 120 of them children, when suspected U.S. missiles struck an elementary school on the first day of the war, back on February 28th. This latest escalation began earlier in the week, both sides still seeking the upper hand in the Strait of Hormuz. But it comes after a month-long lull in the fighting, the fear now that the war is heating up again. Margaret Evans, CBC News, London.

0: Major retailers are looking for ways to get a slice of the booming secondhand clothing market. One way is by hosting the reselling action on their own websites. Lululemon has launched a program in Canada so consumers can sell to each other or buy returned clothing that has been refurbished. Business reporter Ina Sidhu takes us inside the processing hub in Calgary.
1: The Canadian consumer is very hungry for secondhand items.
2: Lululemon has launched its Like New program in Canada. Customers can sell their own used gear to others through Lululemon, and Lululemon can clean and resell some returns at a reduced price. The athletic wear giant has partnered with Tursus Solutions, which just opened a 25,000-square-foot facility in Calgary. The Denver-based company uses its unique liquid CO2 technology to clean return clothing, which is then refurbished and packaged for resale.
1: Everything comes out really like new, as Lululemon calls it.
2: Tursus CEO Peter Witt calls

0: Holmes says more brands are realizing they can sell the same item again.
1: As much as we're sort of environmentally driven with our mission, we're also very financially driven.
0: Customers who sell on the Like New program create a listing, photograph their item, and can use a price recommended by Lululemon. They have two choices for payment: store credit of 90% of the item's sale price or 70% in cash. Sellers then get a prepaid shipping label. Lululemon says it's offering sellers a way to get more value for their products while being a trusted source for buyers.
2: The use of Facebook Marketplace in particular has just exploded, you know, for pre-owned items.
0: Retail analyst David Ian Gray says brands are looking to tap into secondhand markets where their products are already being sold.
2: They could be drawing in some new customers, and they could be bringing different price points and different quality levels.
0: Gray says this is a way for businesses to keep people in their ecosystem. Lululemon isn't alone. Other brands in Canada, including IKEA, Canada Goose, and Arc'teryx, have similar programs. Canadian clothing retailer Anion launched its resale site 5 years ago. Chief Operating Officer Jeff Papa calls it a success.
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0: The idea of saving money is enticing for consumers. Outside of Calgary, Lululemon, some say they'll shop like new.
4: I usually shop the sale rack, so that would be definitely something that I would use.
0: And shoppers may even sell some of their own clothes sitting at the back of their closets. Ina Sidhu, CBC News, Calgary.
5: And finally, it's back to school season, and students and their families are stocking up on supplies like pencils, pens, and notebooks. But anyone who has recently bought those Hilroy-branded writing pads, you know, the ones with the Canadian map on the cover, may notice something is missing if they take a closer look.
6: There's no Newfoundland. There should be a Newfoundland. It's part of Canada.
7: That's mad disrespectful. That's mad disrespectful. We should be on this because we're part of Canada.
6: There's no Newfoundland. What the hell? Why did they take it out?
8: Oh, yeah.
6: Why did they do that?
5: And it's not just Newfoundland. The island of Cape Breton in Nova Scotia is also nowhere to be found on the latest version of the cover. Newfoundland teacher Victor Acoin calls the omission an uproar.
9: We bring a lot to Canada with all our resources, and just the fact that they forgot to put us on there is unacceptable. And I know in my classroom, if some children come in, I will ask them to tell their parents to contact Hilroy and file a complaint, as I will as well.
5: American company ACCO Brands owns Hilroy, which was founded in Toronto in 1918. The company told CBC News the incomplete map is the result of a printing error. It has apologized and says it has stopped distributing the affected cover. It's also working on a fix. St. John's shopper John Goodyear says he just wants the company to make it right.
10: I mean, they got to do a recall or just make these things like one of ones, you know? I mean, Canada isn't complete when we're not all together.
5: Thanks so much for being with us. This has been Your World Tonight for Wednesday, September 2nd. I'm Salima Shivji. Good night.

It's 2 minutes before 6:30. 29 degrees on mostly cloudy in Regina. 25 degrees on mostly cloudy in Saskatoon. From CBC Saskatchewan's Saskatoon Bureau, I'm David Shield with a look at the news headlines. A mine in the province's northeast says it has produced its first copper and zinc concentrate. The McIlvenna Bay project has produced the first copper in the province in nearly two decades. Eldorado Gold could produce 41 million pounds of copper over 18 years. A Saskatoon company says business is down due to threats of American tariffs. RMD Engineering makes machines that make building supplies. It's getting $1 million from the federal government for new production equipment. And a teacher at Saskatoon's Bethlehem Catholic High School watched a fire almost destroy her classroom. The suspicious fire last month destroyed 26 portable classrooms. It affected

0: almost 800 students. In the weather, a few clouds in the south tonight with increasing cloudiness after midnight, then showers in Regina with risk of a thunderstorm and gusty winds with a low of 15. Partly cloudy in the parkland tonight, becoming cloudy after midnight with a 60% chance of showers overnight with risk of a thunderstorm with gusty winds and a low of 14.
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2: Hello, I'm Neil Kirksall.
3: Good evening, I'm Chris Howden. This is As It Happens.
2: With friends like these, a Canadian veteran who served alongside Americans in Afghanistan tells us the constant anti-Canada rhetoric coming from the Trump administration is disturbing.
3: No mercy. Florida is executing death row inmates at a record-breaking pace. A priest who counsels those inmates says state politicians are politicizing people's lives and deaths.
2: Shaken and stirred as investors sell off their government bonds at breakneck speed, one economist tells us the Bank of Canada is right to hold interest rates steady even as a trade war and real wars shake the foundations of the global economy.
3: Catch a lot of falling stars. Canadian scientists spent years investigating what's killing billions of sea stars in the Pacific, and now they know what's responsible. They just have to figure out how to stop it.
2: Strollin moments. For the second time now, 91-year-old Dale Graybeard Sanders has become the oldest person to complete the Appalachian Trail. He tells us even after more than 70 falls along the way, he's feeling pretty good.
3: And we'll always have parrots. The population of the comical flightless parrot known as the kakapo is bouncing back after what the New York Times refers to as a mating frenzy. As it happens, the Wednesday edition, radio that's glad they're not afraid to ruffle some feathers.

0: The members of Donald Trump's cabinet seem to be in a competition to see who can be most insulting towards Canadians in uniform. U.S. Treasury Secretary Scott Bessent has compared our Navy to a ride at the mall. Transportation Secretary Sean Duffy has denied the existence of Canada's military altogether. And then yesterday on social media, Secretary of War Pete Hegseth took aim at a teenage Canadian cadet and a cadet instructor. Éric Sauvé has heard enough. He's a former intelligence officer in the Canadian Forces who served in Bosnia, Afghanistan, and the United States. We reached him in Ottawa.
1: Éric, I wonder what you thought when you saw that post on social media from Pete Hegseth.
2: So the problem is here is we're not surprised anymore. It's always one extra thing after another. And a while ago, I wrote a post about the overturned window, which is a window of what's acceptable or not acceptable to say in politics. And every politician is trying to widen the window all the time. But with Donald Trump in the last 2 years, like this overturned window, like literally exploded. Like they can say anything and people are just, oh, this is just an extra notch from what he said the day before. And we've gotten used to it, and we should not get used to it because this behavior is not normal at all.
1: And we're talking about, you know, for those who haven't seen it in subsequent coverage, the faces of the people involved, the photograph that Hegseth used, have been blurred, you know, to protect their privacy. But as others have pointed out, these are young people, volunteers, cadets. What did you make of that aspect of it, that of who was being targeted?
2: I guess this is probably the most frustrating part, is that he is taking cadets, you know, young people who are taking time during the summertime to learn about leadership skills, military values, you know, cultural values. And he's pointing at them, body shaming one of the instructors. And it's those are cadets in Vernon, right? I remember very vividly when the National Guard from Texas came to Illinois in fall of 2025. And there were a lot of memes about the size of their own forces. And those are grown-up men wearing uniform and having weapons in their hands. So I'm like, you know, you should probably do an inspection of your own troops before you start criticizing our not even military, but our youth in Canada.
1: You've served alongside Americans. You served in the United States as well. How does what you're seeing now compare with the

0: experience you had with, you know, your U.S. counterparts, U.S. soldiers?
1: I had a great experience working with the U.S. Actually, I worked with the U.S. probably the first time really very close in Kandahar for 9 months. I was an intelligence officer working very closely with the U.S. because they have collection assets that no one else has. And they were very happy with the intelligence we were providing, mostly coming from our troops on the ground. So got this great experience, went to actually brief them in the West Coast and the East Coast, returning from deployment, about the situation in the south of Afghanistan. And then I got posted to Washington, D.C. for 3 years working with the Defense Intelligence Agency, probably one of my best postings of 22 years. So that's why it's so frustrating to see this, that the climate has changed. The commander-in-chief is saying crazy things. He's purging the higher-ups, like the generals, and the Republicans and the MAGAs are probably the ones being promoted right now. So it's a bit frightening to see this happening in such a short time frame.
0: And what is your sense of what people who are still inside the Canadian military, you know, those who you know doing that work still, how they're impacted, the kind of impact, what all of those words and posts are having on people?
1: I'm not sure about people in Canada, but I've got friends who are liaison officer or integrated with American units. And the thing that I'm hearing is the climate has really changed. There's a bit of coldness sometimes, or less invitation to meeting. And, you know, it's just a feeling, right? No one is going to say anything outright because we're professional. Mm-hmm. But there's this feeling that, and it happened, I know, in 2003 when Canada decided not to go to Iraq with the U.S., mm-hmm. some doors got closed very quickly because, you know, we respond to a chain of command, right? We're very close to our partners, but our own commanders are in Canada, and their commanders are in the U.S. and all the way to Washington, D.C. So they have to toe the line in a sense. And the other thing is that, you know, Trump keeps talking about America first, but it is very rapidly becoming America alone. That's not a way to treat allies. Like, allies are people that you trust and respect because you have mutual interests, and you bring them in the loop and you develop relationship, which is what I did. I was a liaison officer for 3 years. So invited a lot of Americans to the Canadian embassy in Washington, D.C. They invited me as well. We developed those long-term relationships because we need each other in times of difficult times. And now it feels like those doors are closing. And there's a lack of respect being shown by the Secretary of Defense. So this is not good for the whole relationship between the Canadian and U.S. military.
0: And you may have seen the Prime Minister's response, Mark Carney's response, you know, saying he should stop making memes and that it's beneath, mm-hmm. you know, beneath their position. How do you feel about the response from Canada's Prime Minister?
1: So what I like from Carney at the moment, and Doug Ford as well, is that Carney is keeping the high ground, saying, you know, I'm not going to go that low with you, and I'm not going to start trolling you and sending memes. While at the same time, we have Doug Ford, who does not hesitate to say things that we all think and we don't want to say. So it's kind of a good cop, bad cop approach that appeals to me, because I remember when Michelle Obama said, when they go low, we go high. I'm not always in favor of this. Sometimes you have to fight in the trenches. You have to fight in the sewers with the enemy. And the fact that Carney doesn't do it is probably a good thing. But we need some people in Canada, some people in power that say, I'm going to respond to the level of your aggression or your lowliness that you use against me. Stop with the nonsense.
0: Eric, thank you for this.
1: Thank you very much.
2: Eric Sauvé is a former intelligence officer in the Canadian Forces. We reached him in Ottawa.

Last night at 6:18 p.m. Eastern Time, Harold Jean Lucas was pronounced dead, the 14th inmate to be executed in the state of Florida this year. Mr. Lucas

0: had been convicted of murdering a teenage girl 50 years ago after she rejected his advances. His execution is the latest in what has become far and away the busiest death chamber in America. Since January of last year, Florida Governor Ron DeSantis has been signing death warrants at an accelerated pace. In 2025, 19 prisoners were executed in the state, shattering the previous record of 11 set in 1936. This year, as I mentioned, 14 have died so far. And all this has made Father Dustin Fedden's job exceptionally difficult. He has spent more than a decade counseling many of Florida's death row inmates. We reached Father Dustin in Tallahassee, Florida.
1: Having done this work as long as you have, Father Dustin, I wonder how the speed of these death warrants being issued, the number of executions that have already taken place, what has that meant for your work?
2: The past year, 2 years, at least for us here in Florida, is unprecedented. I find myself anxiously awaiting news of the most recent death warrant, and especially to see if it is a man that I have come to know quite well or have, provided chaplaincy services to him over the years. It's almost like waiting to hear whether or not one of your friends or family members have received a terminal diagnosis, but much more dreadful because in this case, it's a death warrant in which the state will execute the person that you know very well.
1: What kind of impact does that have on you?
2: I don't even think distress quite captures it because death warrants can be issued at any time. You find yourself just, hyper vigilant about the possibility of the next execution. Mm-hmm. Oftentimes it'll come via text message while I'm eating dinner or visiting with someone, and I'll glance at my phone and realize that I know quite well the next person to be executed. And so there's just heightened anxiety, and you're always kind of waiting for that dreadful news to come.
1: You've had to counsel two men who were executed on the same day. What can you possibly say in that situation?
2: I kind of consider my primary role is a reassuring presence to these men that they are loved by many people. The men that I visit with oftentimes are seen by so many in our society as monsters or sociopaths, and a good number of us have come to discover something entirely different about these men, their humanity, their love, their compassion for one another. And so I kind of consider my ministry in those contexts as a ministry more of presence than giving them advice.
1: As you know, Florida's Governor Ron DeSantis, has said that death penalty appeals take, quote, way too long, unquote, and that he is determined to speed up that process. There are certainly questions about transparency in terms of who is getting that death warrant and when, the amount of time that's being allowed for appeals. Why do you think this is happening right now, the speed and the number of the executions you're seeing in your state?
2: In my opinion, what I've witnessed kind of up close and personal over the past 2 years, I ascribe political motives. We know that this does play to a certain base of people, I think, in the kind of the worst instincts of humanity. But still, it's the reality is that this governor has already once run for president, lost in the primaries, but I would imagine still retains those political ambitions. And we know that this kind of law and order kind of performance has an appeal to a political base within his party.
1: You touched on this just a moment ago, but there are those who won't be able to reconcile what these men have been found guilty of doing, and the kinds of relationships you're forming with them, the support you're offering them. What would you say to people who feel that way?
2: Well, first, I would say that I understand, because at one point in my life, I didn't have much sympathy for the headline stories of of murderers and of people that have committed

0: committed horrific crimes, but the years and years of experience, of lengthy conversations and spending time with people, I realized for me, Neil, and what I would kind of encourage so many of the listeners that may still kind of be on the fence or perhaps entirely even in support of the death penalty, is do we believe in the possibility of mercy? Many of the people that oftentimes support the death penalty are very religious people, especially in the Judeo-Christian tradition. And if we take mercy seriously and the possibility of change, that people do change. One of the gentlemen, Daryl Barwick, that I accompanied to his execution was the caretaker for a visually impaired man on death row. He had such an upstanding character that the administration, that the facility designated him as a caretaker to one of its more vulnerable individuals. If that doesn't say something, and yet the state deemed him, you know, unforgivable in this life by executing him in May of 2023.
1: There are two more executions scheduled for later this month in Florida. They are set to go ahead when we last checked. If Governor DeSantis is listening to us right now, or if you could speak to him directly, what would you say to him?
0: I would invite him to lean into his faith, into his Catholic faith. And the cornerstone of that tradition is the belief in mercy, and that the worst of sinners, St. Paul of Tarsus, for example, can be redeemed, and not only redeemed, but then go on to do incredible work in our human family and communities and society. So I would encourage Governor DeSantis to take serious his faith and the core teaching of his faith, which is mercy.
1: Father Destin, I appreciate this. Please take care.
0: Thank you, Neil. You too.
2: Father Destin Fedden is a priest who has counseled many of Florida's death row inmates. We reached him in Tallahassee.

0: It's a mystery researchers have been working tirelessly to crack because the health of our oceans depends on it. As you may have heard on our show last week, sea star wasting disease has killed more than 6 billion sea stars, including a species considered a keystone to their ecosystems. So figuring out the cause of the disease is crucial. And now, after years of searching, researchers say they've got the culprit, a particular bacterium. But now there's a new mystery. How do you stop it from killing sea stars? Alyssa Gaiman is a marine disease ecologist with the Hakai Institute and an adjunct professor at the University of British Columbia. She was part of the team that identified the bacterium. We reached her in Vancouver.
1: Alyssa, to spend so many years working on this, trying to understand what is killing these sea stars, that aha moment, what did that feel like?
2: It was unbelievable, honestly. We really were shocked, and kind of as a group, we were in a meeting, amazingly, when we saw the result for the first time, like our sort of inkling of what we were going to find. And all of us were like, wait, really? and it actually took several months of double checking ourselves to really be convinced that what we found was real. It was amazing.
1: And what did you find?
2: So we found that this bacteria, Vibrio pectinocyta, is a causative agent of sea star wasting disease. So it can cause these sea stars to get lesions, their arms twist and fall off. And it led for sunflower stars to a loss of over 90% of their populations.
1: It's horrifying to hear. Yeah. It must be, for someone who does the kind of work you do, pretty heartbreaking to see the impact.
2: It is. It was, I mean, these are an animal that I grew up with. I can remember them from my childhood, and they're not in the places they used to be anymore. And that continues to be heartbreaking.
1: And where is this bacterium coming from?
2: Well, that's a great question. That's on the list of questions that come after we figure out what we have. We don't know yet. We know that a similar

0: similar strain, so same species, similar strain, has been found in Europe in scallops, in scallop larvae. So it kills scallop larvae. But we don't know that, you know, that particular strain will also infect sea stars or the other way around. That's some work that we're actually actively doing right now. Mm-hmm. And yeah, there's quite a lot left to do.
1: Yeah, and you're doing cold water experiments right now, because obviously the question many will ask is, you know, the warming ocean water, is that having an impact?
0: Mm-hmm. Yeah, that's been my question for a lot of years. And I'm super excited to say that we're running the experiment like as we speak. Mm-hmm. We have an experiment running looking at temperature. So we've put animals in two different temperatures, and we're looking to see how they respond to this disease. Is it different? Mm-hmm. And we have the disease itself, the bacterium, we've actually grown that in the lab. A postdoc, Paradise Blackwood, who's been growing it in the lab at different temperatures, and we do see it grows better at warmer temperatures. Mm-hmm. And you get down below 10 degrees C and it can't grow. So it really does, temperature matters. And we're getting to why.
1: And genetic resistance, you're looking at whether some sea stars can fight it off.
0: Yep, that's exactly right. So our focus this year really is on what are things that we can find out that will help us to try and recover this species. And one of the things could be that they have some level of resistance. So, you know, we had a high mortality rate, but not everyone died. And so are the ones that are still alive, are some of them resistant to this disease? And if they are, is that something we could breed for? And maybe that would help us to save this species.
1: We've been talking quite a bit about sea stars on our show, actually, in recent weeks. Just last week, someone who is doing that very thing, breeding at-risk sea stars, Julia Knopp from the University of Washington, was on our show. Here's a little bit of what she said.
2: Our ocean is not as healthy as it once was. So I feel like once we get an understanding of what this disease is, we'll be able to definitely, you know, release more and then hopefully bring the population back.
1: I mean, what kind of reaction are you getting to figuring out what you've been able to figure out?
0: I mean, I've had some really special moments with people in the field where, or just in the world, where they find out that I did what I did and they offer to give me a hug because they like sea stars so much.
1: Yeah, I love them too.
0: Me too. We're at the stage where there is something we can start to try and do. For many years, we wanted to do work, but without knowing why they're dying, it's really hard to know what to do that's going to be the best way forward. And so that's really the exciting thing about having figured out what it is.
1: You know, hearing from Julia Knopf as well and you, there seems to be a lot of attention, both in the scientific community and then in the headlines, on sea stars right now. To what should we attribute that shift?
0: I think that people have probably always liked sea stars. I don't know that I knew how many people liked sea stars before this happened. But there's thousands of species of sea star. And actually, right now, I'm in a workshop with the Marine Star Specialist Group. We have 30 people from every continent on the world here. And we're evaluating 100 more species to see how they're doing. So we've got sort of a momentum to try and actually understand what's going on with all the sea stars.
1: Before we let you go, Alyssa, is it wrong to call them starfish?
0: It is not wrong.
1: Okay.
0: I always call them sea stars, and there's some argument that, you know, it's not a fish, but I'm happy with the term sea stars or starfish as well.
1: Okay. Good to know. And fascinating speaking with you, Alyssa. Thank you for this.
0: Yeah. Thank you so much.
3: Alyssa Gaiman is a marine disease ecologist with the Hacke Institute and an adjunct professor at the University of British Columbia. She's in Vancouver.

It is the world's heaviest parrot, a flightless, plump, greenish-yellow creature that looks like a Dr. Seuss character rejected for being too goofy. So most people think of the kakapo as kind of a clumsy cartoon muddling through the underbrush. But is the kakapo nature's silliest clown or nature's sexiest clown? Well, here's Sexhibit A, the come-hither boom of the male kakapo.

0: yeah. A low-frequency song of seduction aimed directly at the libido of the female kakapo, which can hear that boom from hundreds of feet away. If you still need convincing that the kakapo is an ornithological Lothario, maybe this will help. A clip from the BBC series Last Chance to See, in which Stephen Fry watches zoologist Mark Carwardine's head get subjected to the amorous attentions of a kakapo named Sirocco.
1: Ow! God, he's got sharp claws.
2: Do you think it is he's actually attempting a sort of mating ritual? He is. Oh,
1: lost.
2: You are
1: the shag. Well, not
2: ow.
1: God, shag.
2: Look, he's so happy.
3: Sorry, but ow. One of the funniest things I've ever seen. You are being shagged by a rare parrot.
0: You see, within the kakapo burns a powerful passion, powerful enough to mess up a human neck, and powerful enough to rescue a species from the edge of oblivion. Kakapos are native to New Zealand, where they've been endangered for a long time. In the mid-90s, the entire population was down to 51. But thanks to concerted conservation efforts, their numbers have steadily increased. And yesterday, New Zealand's Department of Conservation announced that the population is now up to 325, because this year's breeding season produced 90 chicks, thanks to what the New York Times refers to as a, quote, mating frenzy, unquote. You hear that? A mating frenzy. You ever have one of those? Kakapos have. So it's time to stop saying they're not sexy, because like those sensuous birds, that's just not going to fly. Here's Weaves with Birds and Bees.

0: weaves with birds and bees.
1: We're going to take a short break now. When we return, I'll speak with the man who has reclaimed the title of the oldest person to walk the entire 3,500-kilometer Appalachian Trail at the age of 91.
0: And we'll pay tribute to the late Grammy Award-winning singer, songwriter, and producer Cassandra Wilson, who brought a beautifully distinctive voice and a distinctive sensibility to modern jazz. Stay tuned. I'm Chris Howden.
1: And I'm Yilke Öksal.

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1: I'm Adam Hunter. Coming up on Thursday's Morning Edition, classes back in session across the province from universities, high schools, and elementary schools. We'll hear from one of the directors of a school division about what their plans are for this year. We'll also hear from the Minister of Education on how the government plans to deal with overcapacity issues in the two biggest cities.
0: The news is next. Coming up in half an hour, it's Commotion.

0: One of the most enduring questions in hip-hop has been, who is responsible for the killing of Tupac Shakur? Tupac was killed in a drive-by shooting in 1996. Now, 30 years after Tupac's death, there has been a conviction. You'll hear about the resolution of one of the biggest questions in rap history.
1: This is CBC News. At 7 o'clock, 27 degrees and partly cloudy in Regina, 24 degrees and mostly cloudy in Saskatoon. From CBC Saskatchewan's Saskatoon Bureau, I'm David Shield. RCMP say a man was arrested in Prince Albert this morning in connection to the theft of RCMP equipment. According to police, shortly after midnight, a Saskatchewan RCMP officer staying in a hotel in Prince Albert discovered their belongings had been stolen from their locked hotel room. An RCMP service pistol, ammunition, a baton, pepper spray, and a gray RCMP shirt with patches are among the items stolen from the officer's room. An investigation by our Prince Albert Police determined four people, three men and one woman, broke into the hotel. Prince Albert Police are continuing to investigate and working to identify and arrest the remaining suspects. Eldorado Gold says it has mined copper at its McIlvenna Bay project in the province's northeast. The mine produced its first copper concentrate in June and zinc concentrate in July. The company announced the production updates at an event in Saskatoon today. It's the first time copper has been mined in Saskatchewan in nearly two decades. Ottawa put the mine on its list of nationally important projects last year. McIlvenna Bay could see commercial production as early as the end of the month. Eldorado President Christian Milo says more projects are in the works.
2: We continue to explore the district scale potential around Mac Bay. There's 1,400 square kilometers. This is a big district. This is not one small mine. And that could deliver future expansion and new discovery potential. We want to have more than one mine on this property.
1: Eldorado Gold took over the project when it acquired Foran Mining earlier this year. The mine could produce 41 million pounds of copper over its expected 18-year lifespan. A Saskatoon company says America's tariffs didn't need to even land to do damage. Just the threat of tariffs is enough to make businesses suffer. RMD Engineering is one of eight Saskatoon companies that will get federal money to protect themselves from U.S. tariffs. Its founder, Jim Boer, says they make machines that build things for houses, like insulation, drywall, and steel studs.
3: The threat was enough. Buyers of ours got nervous, the orders slowed down, and a market we'd spent years and years developing started backing away from anything that had to do with the border with Canada.
1: RMD is getting $1 million in federal money for new production equipment. Ottawa is giving a total of $11.6 million to eight Saskatoon companies. At 2 minutes after 7 o'clock, it's 27 degrees in Regina, 24 degrees in Saskatoon. This is CBC News. The Trump administration has inked a massive oil deal with Venezuela. The agreement gives a U.S.-led company access to more than a fifth of the country's proven oil reserve. CBC business reporter Kyle Bax has the story and what it means for Canadian oil producers.
4: Trump is continuing his pursuit of Venezuela's oil jackpot. Today, a signed deal by the U.S. and Venezuela to work with private companies to develop about 65 billion barrels of crude.
5: The Americans, if they want to pursue this, are going to have to spend a lot of time and an awful lot of money.
4: Former Deputy Energy Minister in Alberta, Grant Sprague, lists off all the challenges facing Venezuela, practical, political, and financial hurdles.
5: There's lots of talk about the reserves that exist. That's not the same as what the production is going to be.
4: Venezuela could pose competition for Canada since both export heavy oil. Alberta Premier Danielle Smith is not concerned.
6: We're already a well-established marketplace. We also have a safety factor here.
4: Today, Chevron also announcing a $7 billion investment to grow its production in Venezuela. Experts say tens of billions of dollars are needed to repair and build new infrastructure. Kyle Bax, CBC News, Calgary.
1: And that's the news this hour from CBC Saskatchewan. Now here's a look at the forecast with CBC meteorologist Alistair Alders. For tonight, partly and mainly cloudy for southern and central Saskatchewan, scattered showers and thunderstorms. Storms will develop and push north and east, partly cloudy in the Churchill region.

0: region and far north with fog patches in the east. Chance of isolated showers with the risk of a thunderstorm in the Churchill region. Southwest winds of up to 40 kilometers an hour with higher gusts in thunderstorm areas. 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
1: Hello again and welcome back. I'm Neil Kirksall.
2: And I'm Chris Howden. This is As It Happens, the Wednesday edition, part two. Coming up.
1: Fire sale. Investors around the world are dumping their bonds, and the reasons and ripple effects are rattling economists. One tells us what he thinks. The Bank of Canada's latest move signals about the health of this country's economy.
2: Walking the walk again. After almost a year away from home, a 91-year-old Tennessee man reclaims the record for the oldest person to complete the Appalachian Trail. He tells us just how much worse this time felt than the last time he finished the hike.
1: And we will hear the unmistakable voice of the late jazz legend Cassandra Wilson. Stay tuned.

0: For the seventh time in a row, the Bank of Canada held its key interest rate steady today at 2.25%. But this time is a little different from the last six times. This time, Canada is in an open trade war with the U.S., with retaliatory tariffs set to kick in next week. And energy prices are climbing because of the U.S. war with Iran, which shows no signs of ending. Meanwhile, government bonds in the U.S., the U.K., and Japan are being sold off at rates not seen in decades, with some yields at their highest since the 2000s, or in Japan's case, since the 1990s. But the Bank of Canada looked at all that and held the line. Avery Shenfeld is the chief economist at CIBC. We reached him in Toronto.
1: Avery, we certainly keep hearing about what sounds like potentially quite dire economic news. But then today we saw the Bank of Canada holding rates steady. What does that signal to you about how the bank sees the economy right now?
2: It tells you that with the fog of a trade war and the fog of a real war in Iran that's pushing up oil prices, they're really not in a position to actually see what that outlook looks like. And so amidst all that uncertainty, the right decision is to make no move at all and wait and see how these things unfold.
1: You know, our listeners heard just now about how investors in the U.S., the U.K., Japan as well are selling off government bonds at record rates. Spell out why that is such a concern at this moment in time.
2: Well, we are seeing interest rates rise around the world on things like 10-year bonds and 30-year bonds, even 5-year bonds. And that does raise borrowing costs in these other countries and has a spillover impact into Canadian longer-term interest rates as well. So for someone who has a 5-year mortgage coming up, for example, even though the Bank of Canada didn't raise interest rates, we are seeing those 5-year mortgage rates tick up a bit. And it's really a sign in part that people are worried a bit about inflation, but also just the market is having trouble digesting all the government borrowing and borrowing by big AI companies around the world. And it's requiring a higher interest rate in order to induce investors to buy all those bonds and lend all that money to both governments and the AI companies at once.
1: Did you see this coming? I mean, what do you make of all of the layers to this and the timing?
2: Well, this was a story that was almost inevitable. Economists, even going back the last couple of years, could see that U.S. budget deficits, even in good economic times, were quite large. You know, they gave themselves some very big tax breaks, but didn't cut spending to offset that. We also have high budget deficits in some European countries. And at some point, all that borrowing does push up longer-term interest rates. You just pay more to borrow in higher volumes. And that does have a crowding out effect. It causes other people who might want to borrow for other purposes to actually have to pay a little more and perhaps, in some cases, rethink the borrowing they were planning on doing.
1: Going back to the AI of all of this, that these tech companies are borrowing so much, how does that link to the pressure on the bond markets?
2: What's really happening here is we have an unprecedented capital spending boom on data centers and power plants. And this boom is being undertaken in part by companies that are relatively new and don't have a lot of revenue right now to pay for it. So they're doing a lot of borrowing to finance that. And when you have a lot

0: lot of people competing with the government to borrow money, you end up needing to offer up a somewhat higher interest rate to get all that those investment dollars attracted to these various bond issues or debt issues. And so it spills over into other borrowers. So they're really competing with governments for all that capital, all that financing, and driving up interest rates. And the hope is, of course, that this will generate some great economic returns down the road. But right now, what we're seeing is a bit of pressure on borrowing costs, as well as some inflation in terms of, you know, chip prices and other components, electricity. And that also feeds into higher interest rates to some extent. People expect inflation to persist.
1: There's another term out there in the coverage that people might be seeing and hearing a bit more of. It certainly adds to that idea of dire economic issues, this idea of bond vigilantes. What are they?
0: Well, that's just the general idea that investors around the world need some assurance that they're going to be paid back, and that governments aren't going to at some point basically allow inflation to run away and reduce the real value of the debt that they owe. And so bond investors are keeping a careful eye all the time on how much borrowing governments are doing, and judging how risky it is to lock away money for 10 years or 30 years at a fixed rate of interest. So bond vigilantes are really part of the defense against governments overdoing it on the borrowing side. At some point, it gets very costly to keep borrowing so much, and it is that pressure of higher interest rates that really creates the pressure on governments to start reining in those budget deficits.
1: We have to, of course, talk about the impact of the trade issues between the U.S. and Canada, whether they'll get back to the table at all. If that doesn't happen, what do you see happening?
0: I think it's perhaps a bit more worrisome than most people are letting on. We in Canada are trying to put a brave face on our ability to stand on our own two feet and be masters of our own destiny. And that's the right approach when you're dealing with a bit of a bully on the other side of the border. We don't want to sound too desperate. But the reality is, if we don't get back to the negotiating table, and I'm still quite hopeful we will, but if we don't, we're going to see some significant negative effects on export industries. And just the uncertainty factor here, the fact that the U.S. has now put tariffs on companies that were previously protected by a trade deal that they signed with us in Trump's first term, means that other industries that still have that tariff-free access are worried about losing it. So there's a direct impact on exporting industries. There's an impact on business confidence that may slow hiring or expansion plans in Canada, which is why I'm hopeful that the Canadian side of the negotiating table is still prepared to talk again. And we are still hopeful that at some point cooler heads will prevail on the U.S. side as well, and the two sides will get together. And I think that's why the Bank of Canada doesn't sound more nervous about the economic outlook, because they're probably also hoping for some sort of resolution to the current situation.
1: Avery, thank you for this.
0: You're welcome.
2: Avery Shenfeld is the chief economist at CIBC. We reached him in Toronto.

0: In 1942, more than 22,000 Japanese Canadians were detained in internment camps across BC under the War Measures Act. At least 8,000 were forced into exhibition buildings and stables at Hastings Park. Now, a new memorial honors those who were wrongfully incarcerated there, although it's still missing a lot of names. The memorial includes about 6,000 people who were interned on the site. Some 2,000 names are missing. Daniel Takawa is the president of the Japanese Canadian Hastings Park Interpretive Center Society. Several of his relatives were detained.
1: This Pillars Memorial that we've been involved with is sort of the number one priority of the group I'm involved with. There's 15 pillars, so there's 6,000 names on there out of 8,000. So we're still trying to collect the missing 2,000, and the reason because of that is most of the first-hand documents were destroyed, so we're gathering the names through secondary sources, and we've been at this for about 15, 20

0: years now, so.
1: Still a lot of names to go.
0: It's a big deal that it's finally built. I think as we grow older, the children back then, I think we realize what they were trying to do to protect us. So it hits us hard.
1: It sure does. But looking at that monument there, and you see those names, it's a powerful testament to how you take their legacies and bring them forward so right. that more people learn, right?
0: It's acknowledgement and hopefully part of the healing towards rebuilding a new community.
2: That's Daniel Tokawa, the president of the Japanese-Canadian Hastings Park Interpretive Center Society, speaking with the CBC's Dan Burritt. He was joined by Suzanne Tabata, the CEO of the Japanese-Canadian Legacies Society.
3: Culturally, there was a lot of silence within the Japanese-Canadian community writ large, so that the truth of what happened to folks never did come out. And now we've got new generations of people. In Dan's case, he is a bit of a, I would say he's a bit of a maverick, you know, within his age group to be so forward with this. But I think there's a real intergenerational thirst to put the truth out there. For me, as somebody that's worked in the education field, it's always alarming that this story is not known universally within the Canadian school population. And now that's changing. So I think they'd be proud.
2: That's Suzanne Tabata, the CEO of the Japanese-Canadian Legacies Society, talking to the CBC's Dan Burritt.

0: You can't hurt Dale Sanders' feelings by telling him to take a hike. He's already taken more hikes than you could possibly imagine. And now, after about a year on the road, the Tennessee man has just completed the Appalachian Trail, or Appalachian Trail if you prefer, at the age of 91. That makes him the oldest person on record to finish that 3,524-kilometer, or 2,190-mile, trek. It's an amazing feat to have accomplished once, but he has done it twice. In 2017, when he was a mere 82 years old, he became the oldest person to complete the Appalachian Trail for the first time, only to have an 83-year-old snatch the record away from him, a record he has now politely snatched back. We reached Dale Sanders at home in Bartlett, Tennessee.
1: Dale, how are you feeling physically as we speak?
2: Tired. But who wouldn't be tired? And I traveled all day yesterday and climbed all day Monday, so that's the reason.
1: And how do you take care of yourself after accomplishing what you've accomplished?
2: Eat and sleep.
1: So the basics, simple. You make it seem much, much easier than I think it really is. How does this feel the second time around for you?
2: It's certainly different. I did not realize that the body deteriorates that as much as it did in those 9 years. But I've been active, doing lots of outdoor activities, and it was so much harder this time, like double or triple the difficulty. But I was persistent, and I stayed in there, and I didn't quit. I fell 71 yeah. times, but none of those took me off the trail.
1: We talk about, you know, when you fall, dust yourself off, get up, try again. 71 yep. times. That's yep. that is incredible. What kept you going?
2: God, I guess, because there's no other thing I can think of.
1: What kind of support did you have along the way?
2: I had wonderful support teams. I had one whole team stayed with me all the time, one on the ground and people with me at the trailheads when I arrived. And my last support team just went totally overboard. When I had to come home because of sickness and a death in the family, I thought it would be absolutely impossible for me to get the age through hike record. But mm-hmm. I did it.
1: Did they at any point, though,

0: you know, after those 71 falls, or just at any point in this journey, did anyone say to you, you know, anyone on your team, listen, Dale, like, if you need to step away, step away. You don't have to do this.
1: You know, honestly, they said right the opposite. You can do it. You got this, and things like that. Yeah. Even my wife.
0: What? That shouldn't be a surprise. She knows you.
1: Yeah, I think so.
0: I should hope so after all this time. What made you want to do it for a second time?
1: The easy answer is I wanted to get my record back. But it was a deep down in the heart, sincere reason why I went back. I've been done several age record hikes and boating trips. And in each and every one of them, I have gotten so many comments and from people that say that I gave them hope. It gave them a desire to do something in their life. And many of them, like paralyzed and couldn't walk, that tell me now, I walked into the campground here with you tonight because of you, because I was paralyzed and told I'd never walk again. Those things.
0: And you're talking about this time, the second time.
1: Yeah, this all happened this time, 16 days before broke the record, all that just happened. We did it. We pulled it off. I think it was like 11:44.
0: And when you did that, when you arrived there, do you remember what you were thinking?
1: I just put one hand on the sign and prayed. Mm-hmm. Thank you, Lord. Thank you, Lord.
0: How much were you walking every day?
1: I just figured it up last night. I averaged just a fraction short of 11 miles per day. I was so blessed to have many things happen that pull me through this whole year on the trail.
0: If someone else breaks your record in, you know, in the near future, are you going to do this again, or are you going to let it be?
1: No, I'm not going to do the Appalachian Trail. People don't realize how hard the AT is. I heard many times people that hike the three big trails in the U.S. That's the hardest one by far.
0: Is it official now? What more has to be done for this to be certified? Or do you have
1: it's already certified?
0: All certified, okay.
1: Not with Guinness World Records. I still have to submit that evidence, and that's going to take a while. Sonny, the guy, the person whose record I broke, he's already written and conceded and given and passed the record to me. He helped me the first 800 miles ground support for me. We're really close friends.
0: That's wonderful to hear. You know, I've been seeing in the headlines, on the trail you're known as Graybeard. How do you feel about that title?
1: Well, I've had the title for about 14 years now, so yeah. I feel good about it.
0: Okay, good. Good. Not everyone at any age is going to do what you've done twice now, but what advice, you know, would you give to people? You know, you're retired. You retired more than two decades ago. What would you say to people who want to stay active?
1: I would tell them, number one is you better find the formula and live a happy life. And there's nobody that can tell you how to do that. And the next thing is you have to have a good quality spiritual life. And I'm not talking about extremes on any end, but just a good quality spiritual life will give you that in itself, the opportunity to pray, which will give you complete control of your life, except for one more thing. Well, two more. Yeah, I call it 3+1. Third one is live a active life. And I'm not knocking the gym, but get outside in nature. The fourth thing, the plus one, is probably the most important. This one, you need help with what you put in your body. And don't put anything in your body that would have a negative impact on your physical or mental health. And that's what I would say to people.
0: Well, Dale, you have it figured out. Thank you for this. I'm glad we could speak, and congratulations.
1: Thank you.
2: Dale Sanders hiked the Appalachian Trail at 91 years old. He's in Bartlett, Tennessee.

0: of chocolate.
1: The unmistakable smoky voice of American jazz legend Cassandra Wilson with Wouldn't It Be Lovely. The Grammy-winning artist died this morning. She was 70 years old. She started playing piano at the age of 6 while growing up in Jackson, Mississippi. But it wasn't until the 80s, when she moved to New York, that her unique sound began to take form. She became a founding vocalist in the M-Bass Collective, a Brooklyn-based movement that reimagined funk and soul through a jazz lens. She began to work on original music and went on to win 2 Grammys. In 2001, she was named America's Best Singer by Time magazine. Then in 2008, she returned to performing jazz standards. At the time, she told the CBC how that felt.
2: Going back to standards after 20 years, a 20-year hiatus.
3: Since Blue Skies?
2: Right. You know, an entire album of standards as a leader. I was looking forward to the challenge. You know, I wanted to see, okay, what can you do now? What can you do now with the Great American Songbook? What's going to be your take on it? Also, with the help of Lekan Babalola, who is a percussionist.
3: From Nigeria?
2: From Nigeria. We were able to really experiment with the roots of the music. Because when jazz first began, it was, you know, a gumbo. You know, you had a very powerful African influence, the blues, of course. And, you know, the notion of taking the drums and using them as the bed, you know, for the Great American Songbook, to me just made some sort of strange, wicked sense.
3: So was he opening doors for you? Because you've heard these songs thousands of times. Was he able to kind of show you another way of imagining these songs?
2: Absolutely. He, particularly with the blues, you know, we have a history in Mississippi of rural blues, which is, you know, the first blues, the Delta blues. And this blues was played without drums because when these musicians started playing, they didn't have drummers. Drums were taken away from us. Eventually, drums were added in. But this first early stage of the blues, no drums. So what Lekan did was to acquaint me with the drum pattern that might have been there had we had the drums.
1: Jazz legend Cassandra Wilson talking to Adrian Harewood on CBC Ottawa's All in a Day in 2008. That album showcased her ability to interpret the Great American Songbook, but she was also able to move seamlessly through the worlds of blues and pop and country. Her covers of songs by the likes of Bob Dylan, Sting, Cyndi Lauper, and Neil Young took on lives of their own, becoming, as one friend put it, Cassandra's music. Here's a good example of that. This is Cassandra Wilson with her stripped-down version of Harvest Moon.

0: Cassandra Wilson with Harvest Moon. The great jazz singer died today at the age of 70. And she'll take us out for As It Happens for this Wednesday, September 2nd.
1: As It Happens, we'll be back again for you tomorrow. I'm Neil Kirksall. Enjoy your evening.
0: And I'm Chris Howden. Good night.

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1: For the longest time, one of the most enduring questions in hip-hop has been, who killed Tupac Shakur? Tupac was killed in a drive-by shooting in 1996, and almost 30 years later, to the day, there's finally a conviction in his murder. I'm El Amin Abdul Mahmoud. This is Commotion. Taryn Friendly is here to talk about this. Taryn, welcome back to the show.
2: So good to be back, El Amin.
1: Of course. Let's just start by saying, can you tell us a little bit more about the person who was convicted this week? Dwayne Keith Davis, he's known as Keefe D. Who is he? What's his connection to Tupac?
2: Yeah, Keefe D and Pac were in rival gangs, essentially. So Keefe D, of course, associated with the Southside Crips, and Pac with Mob Pyrus, along with Suge Knight. And their beef was really interlaced in between the beef between Suge Knight's Death Row Records and Diddy's Bad Boy Records. So that's where we kind of get the kind of East Coast, West Coast beef. Even though Keefe D obviously based in LA, there are theories that he was this West Coast gang member who was kind of doing the East Coast dirty work in that entire rap beef. Like, that's been kind of like a longstanding theory. But essentially, yeah, they were rival gang members.
1: I mentioned in the introduction there that Tupac was killed in 1996. How was Keefe D identified as Tupac's killer so long after Tupac's death?
2: I mean, he identified himself. He told on himself in so many instances, not only just recently in the memoir that he shared, but also originally in 2008, he talked to investigators, and this was an investigation about actually Notorious B.I.G.'s death, but he ended up implicating himself in Pac's murder while they were investigating Biggie's. And then again, he spoke to the Las Vegas police, in which obviously Pac's murder occurred in 2009. But what really escalated this indictment again was his memoir and a series of interviews that he did, you know, promoting it and beforehand, essentially bragging and admitting to the crime.
1: I should say, so Pac's killed in 1996, and then what we end up with is years and years and years of a bunch of names floating around. Keefe D's name has been floating around for some time, like ever since that death actually happened. But as you mentioned, he admitted to something in his memoir. So he admits in his memoir to being the one in the car to hand over the gun in interviews, but he pleaded not guilty in the trial. What do you make of the way that he positioned himself actively in connection to Tupac's murder?
2: I mean, it was really interesting is, again, this memoir is called Compton Street Legend. He wanted the cred and the accolades that came with being associated with the fall of this great rapper in these interviews, in the book. But he essentially changed his tune, obviously, when it was time to face the repercussions, when it was time to enter that plea deal in this specific trial. Was really funny to me. I mean, obviously, you know, we don't know Keefe D as a rapper, but MF Doom has this song called in which the lyrics go, rap snitches telling all their business, sitting in the court and be their own star witness. And that's what we saw in this. Yeah.

0: would have not had this trial, this conviction 30 years, literally almost to the date of Pac's death, had Keefe D not gone on record and implicated himself in connection to this, in what he was, you know, what essentially the book said was kind of a quote, true story,
1: yeah,
0: but, you know, him saying otherwise on the stand.
1: Yeah, there's a gap, right? There's a gap between what he said on the stand in terms of pleading not guilty to this and also the stuff that he proudly wrote in the memoir, because as you sort of mentioned, there's something about wanting to be associated with hip hop history and be a part of claiming the credit for Pac's death. This trial's been, is not a short trial. It's been going on for weeks. We heard from 25 witnesses. In terms of, like, just as you were following that trial, what were some of the key points of that trial for you?
0: Oh my goodness. One of the biggest kind of turning points, I think, was that they found in a 2023 raid of Keefe D's home, this scrapbook of news articles, magazine cover, like there was a Vibe magazine cover from that year of Pac on it. And, you know, just related clippings to his murder, as if it almost felt like I was kind of watching a movie and you know, seeing a, you know, a kind of like, you know, big enterprise killer basically like admiring their work. Not saying that, you know, that specifically is what happened, but that was what the mood felt like
1: collecting a scrapbook seeing, of all these headlines. Yeah,
0: exactly. And like the details, essentially, so defense didn't actually say why, like they gave no reason why these things were in his home. But, you know, what also was striking to that question was the fact that Pac's family was there front and center every day. And you can only imagine how re-traumatized they were during this entire trial. And of course, the sigh of relief that they're probably feeling right now that it's over. I mean, this was something to see. It was something to follow.
1: Yeah, I mean, the idea is like waiting for 30 years for this day and then it's now finally here. I can imagine the gigantic relief. And I should say, for more on the actual trial, people should go check out CBC News. But right now, I just want to talk a little bit about the public interest that there is that's been over Tupac's murder over the years. There's been so many documentaries, there's been many miniseries, there's been a lot of music about this. And obviously, he's still kind of occupied a gigantic place in pop culture long after his death. Why do you think Tupac has captured this, all of this attention, do you think?
0: Man, I mean, Pac was murdered at his prime. He was 25. He had just released, you know, just earlier in

0: that year, All Eyes on Me. And that was what a lot of folks, credit as like, kind of his magnum opus. That was, he was at his lyrical, at his poetic peak. And, he was getting into movies. We'd seen him in Juice, we'd seen him in Poetic Justice, and he had cemented himself as this cultural phenomenon that was, and his star was only rising. So we know that, like, Pac has, you cannot talk about the story of hip hop without talking to Pac, about Pac. You cannot talk about the story of Black youth in America and how they saw themselves and how they essentially may have found, like, fight, revolution, etc., without talking about Pac's music. I mean, we have artists like Kendrick, who, and so many others who cite Pac as being this giant in hip hop, in rap, and in the cultural generally. And unfortunately, his death represents the fact that, a lot of what he talked about in his music about America not caring about Black youth, about young Black men. And unfortunately, that is why we didn't get resolution 30 years ago. And, we're kind of coming around and seeing it fortunately now.
1: I think that, yeah, there's a degree to me, I think, of the interest in Pac and the unfulfilled potential, right? The idea of like losing someone who was at the top of their game at 25 years old, and you just go, this person is about to change the face of this entire genre. And then you lose him right there and then. And then from there on, all of the mourning and all of the grief of that potential ends up being sort of wrapped up in this one story, right? And sort of a reflection of like, okay, we lost Pac. What does this mean? And then like over and over and over, you just see younger rappers saying, that's my North Star. That's the person I'd like to reference. And so I guess like maybe I can ask you this. We see the story, we arrive here, and we arrive at this conviction, right? At no point does that mean sort of closing the story on Pac. But what do you think this conviction means for the world of hip hop more broadly? Like as we sort of understand this landing point and this solving of this mystery, what do you think that means?
0: I honestly don't know. I feel like I'm still processing that. But what I hope it brings about is, especially because, unfortunately, Pac's murder, Biggie's murder, they're not anomalies. We see so many rappers taken from us so soon. And, the genre is only, just a little over 50 years old, but so many of the young folks that we see end up becoming victims to these crimes. I really hope that there is a cultural change around the idea of snitching. I hope that there, is more value placed, and more justice that comes to these lives. And, I know a lot of people have talked about, the renewed interest in potentially, solving Biggie's murder.
1: Yeah, Biggie was killed less than a year later after Pac.
0: Exactly. So, I really hope that some of these cold cases and also just some of these ongoing, occurrences are solved, and that there is a huge reduction in the amount of Black life in hip hop that we see lost.
1: I'll tell you this, Taryn. I'm 38 years old, so this case has been unresolved for most of my life. And it had been one of those things where, as a hip hop fan, you just kind of come to understand and say that's a thing that will never really be answered. And so I'm with you in terms of like this idea of still processing, still trying to figure out what this means, because it feels like a new reality we've entered. Because I think in my mind I was like, oh, that's just a thing we'll never actually get an answer to. So it feels a little bit, a little bit surreal, to be honest with you, to have this case kind of resolved in this manner. So thank you so much for being on the show today to reflect on this a little bit. Really appreciate your time.
0: Absolutely. Absolutely. Thank you.
1: Of course. Thank you, friend. Taryn Finley is a culture reporter. She was in Brooklyn, New York.

That is Tupac with Changes, one of the many songs released after his death. My name is El Amin Abdul Mahmoud. This is Commotion. And we are going to switch gears now and talk about another story in music.

0: What you're listening to right now is a song called Gentle Woman by English R&B singer Cleo Soul. It is the title track from her latest album. And honestly, like, I think you can hear it in the music right now. Like, can we just bring up the music for just a moment?
1: Gentlemen, I know you've been here before.
0: Like, this is music that lowers your blood pressure as you're listening to it. Jay Smooth is here to talk about one of the chillest and perhaps most underrated albums of the year. Jay's good to see you, pal. How you doing?
2: Good to be here.
0: Listen, Pablo the Don recommended Gentlewoman the last time that you were here, and then you were, as that recommendation was happening, you were nodding incredibly enthusiastically. Before we get into the record, could you just give us a little bit more about who Cleo Soul is?
2: Yeah,

0: So starting around 2019, there was this sort of mysterious British music collective named Salt, S-A-U-L-T, that started just dropping albums online with no promotion, no information about who the musicians were, but just this incredible mix of different black musical styles from soul, funk, reggae, Afrobeat, gospel, with this rich live instrumentation and lyrics that were speaking perfectly to that Black Lives Matter moment and all the other madness of the world. And eventually people figured out that this Salt Collective was led by the really dope UK singer-songwriter Cleo Soul and her husband and creative partner, the producer Inflow, who also works with Adele, Michael Kiwanuka, a bunch of other great UK artists. And as Salt has kept on dropping those projects, Cleo Soul has also released a series of equally great solo albums that kind of zero in on a more intimate, personal version of what Salt has been doing, with lyrics that are sort of more personal and about family and healing. And as you can hear, it's just this really quietly nourishing music that I'm a huge fan of.
1: Oh, quietly nourishing is a beautiful way to describe it. You know what? Let's do another track off Gentlewoman. This song is called Their Smiles Are Not the Same.

0: Jay, I gotta say, like as we talk about with Sade, as we talk about with Jill Scott, as we talk about with a lot of other artists, like there's music that maybe your body feels before your brain registers. How are you feeling about this new Gentlewoman album?
1: I love it. Yeah, I think it's, you mentioned Jill Scott, and I think when we discussed her latest album on here, I said the record really feels like a home-cooked meal. Yeah. And I think that's what every Cleo Soul project feels like, that, and this one just as much as the others. It just feels like she's coming over to my house like, listen, I know things are crazy out there, but I'm here. Things are going to be all right. You know, we could ride this out. I feel you. I get it. And you know, the lyrics still very personal, introspective, and the vibes are just so mellow. And just, it's hard to talk about Cleo Soul without lapsing into cliche that sounds kind of overly earnest, but it just feels like such, it's just like she radiates this healing energy as soon as you put the music on.
0: I actually do think that there's something useful and powerful about artists that actually there's no other way to describe them but cliche, because you're like, no, they actually do that thing, the thing that you're sometimes hoping to grasp at, you know? This is Cleo Soul's fifth solo album to date. Is she doing something new here, or is she kind of honing on something that has already been kind of a part of the water and just getting a little bit, you know, closer to it?
1: I think lyrically it does somewhat reflect some new chapters of her life. She's a little further along in her journey of motherhood. And I think Cleo and Inflow's religious faith has been coming more to the fore lyrically. But overall, I do think it lands as in a similar pocket as previous ones. And I've seen some fans kind of lovingly suggest it's a little samey, and they'd like to hear it, her branch out a little more. But I don't feel that way at all. I mean, I think she puts out records that, as opposed to a lot of other albums that just sound like a collection of hit singles, like I feel like she puts out albums that I want to just put on from front to back and vibe to and live with. So the songs being in a somewhat similar pocket doesn't really bother me. I feel like it's a great pocket that I'm happy to hear her in.
0: I was going to say, like, there are artists that actually specifically go to because they exist in that pocket. And, you know, we talked about Erykah Badu earlier this week on the show. Sade sort of does the same thing. And I think, like, you hear the influences from folks like Erykah Badu or Stevie Wonder, Sade, like, on this record. But, like, the greats aside, like, how do you define Cleo Soul's music? How do you describe it to other people?
1: Yeah, I think it's hard to define because it has that sort of 70s R&B soul instrumentation and production, kind of like Stevie or Roberta Flack, you know. The mellow, serene vibes definitely evoke Sade for sure. But it doesn't sound like a straight up throwback. It's not like a Bruno Mars situation where it almost just sounds like a cover band replicating those old sounds. Like she and Inflow are doing something that is its own thing. And I think it's really just defined by that sort of tender, healing energy. Like she's like the soul music version of that one friend that always makes you feel calm, and it's like she's sitting next to you helping you breathe. I don't know what the genre name would be for that, but I feel like that's what she does for us.
0: And maybe that's beyond genre. Maybe this is like, hey, here's music that you listen to if you

0: kind of like need to heal for a bit. I will say, like, in preparation for this conversation, you know, kind of like look around and try to see some interviews with Clea Soule. Not a lot, you know. Clea Soule is a bit of an elusive and enigmatic figure. Does not a lot of do interviews and not do a lot of even live performances. Does that affect how you enjoy this music? You're like, oh, I want to know more about this person. You kind of go like, no, I'm fine. Just give me the music. I don't need to know anything else about the artist.
1: Yeah, I appreciate when the status quo nowadays is to know so much about most artists' personal lives and their opinion on every little thing in the world. You know, I appreciate both Cleo and Inflo being pretty reclusive and just coming back around when they have some music and letting the music speak. You know, I think, especially for Cleo, I think that makes the music feel that much more precious and intimate. Like she's coming back around to make this personal connection with us once again. And I think compared to a lot of artists where I can go online and trace exactly how each lyric tracks with Gracie Abrams is dating my ex. And these lines are specifically about that.
0: Yeah.
1: What, not knocking the Phoebe Bridgers album. That's a really good album too. But
0: But you know the stories behind them. Yeah.
1: Right. With Cleo Soule, I feel like her being more private and connecting to us through the music, it lets me take her lyrics and adapt it to whatever is going on in my life. And I feel like, well, I don't know exactly what she's going through, but I feel like she gets it. And I think having music that leaves it open to make that kind of connection, I think has a certain type of value.
0: I will say to that end, though, it does end up affecting the level of attention that an album gets, right? Like you know, you've seen Cleo Soule pop up on places like Pitchfork and other places before, but not a lot of press that follows, you know, a release of an album like this. Why do you think she's not getting the same attention right now? Like, is there something about Cleo Soule that actually, like, makes you go, actually, it doesn't lend itself to doing a press run, a traditional kind of album press run?
1: Yeah, it's interesting. I mean, I'm still hoping that more coverage will come around for the record. But I don't think Cleo Soule needs that as much as another artist might. You know, they made their name in large part by these sort of mysterious out of nowhere salt releases that spread by word of mouth. And for a long time, I kind of felt like my friends and I, you know, my music nerd community online were among the select few that knew about Cleo Soule, at least here in the States.
0: Yeah.
1: And then she came to New York and sold out Radio City Music Hall. And I said, oh, okay, I guess a lot of people are up on Cleo Soule. So I think she's one of those artists that when she comes around with more music, even if it doesn't get as much traditional press, I think the music is going to find its way to her people. So I'm pretty confident that that connection will stay strong.
0: I'll tell you, the delight to me is that if the music feels like a home-cooked meal, so does your evaluation of this album. So I really appreciate your time. Jay Smooth, has been so nice to have you on the show, man. Thank you so much for being here.
1: My pleasure.
0: Of course. Jay Smooth is a veteran hip-hop broadcaster and culture critic based in New York. Cleo Soule's album, Gentle Woman, is out now.

That is a bit of Let Me Cry by Cleo Soul. Cleo Soul's new album, Gentle Woman, is out now. That is it for the show today, but we will be back tomorrow. And tomorrow, I'm really excited about tomorrow's show because we're going to have Donovan Woods on. We're going to have culture writer Elizabeth Renzetti on. And we are going to be talking about how ever since U.S. President Donald Trump signed that executive order to rename Lake Ontario, you've seen Canadians rally around Lake Ontario. I mean, I was at the Blue Rodeo show and they closed it out with Hasn't Hit Me Yet. And they've got that line where they yell down in the middle of Lake Ontario. And the whole place went wild. I think there's an interesting conversation to be had about that. That is going to be on tomorrow's show. In the meantime, my name is Elamine Abdul Mahmoud. This show is called Commotion. If you're not doing anything tomorrow, would you please come hang with us?

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4: They were known as school cars, school trains that brought the classroom to children in the most isolated communities of Northern Ontario. An early experiment in remote education, homeschooling, and nation building coming up on Ideas.
5: From CBC News, the world is sour. I'm Neil Kumar. The temporary gas tax holiday is going to last a little longer. It was set to expire next week, but Ottawa says Canadians need help in coping with the rising cost of living and volatile fuel prices. Tom Perry has more.
6: It's about making life more affordable.
7: With fuel prices still high, Finance Minister François-Philippe Champagne says now is not the time for Ottawa to bring back its excise tax on gas and diesel.
6: The temporary suspension of the federal fuel excise will remain in place until January 31st, 2027.
7: Champagne says the tax will gradually be reimposed, first at half its regular rate, before resuming fully on April 1st of next year. Federal Conservatives have been pressing the government on this issue and are claiming victory. Calgary MP Jasraj Halin is the party's national revenue critic.
8: We did get a big win in getting the Liberals to back down on their tax hike, but we're asking them to go further with it.
7: The opposition says the government should drop other levies on fuel and cut costs for Canadians even more. Tom Perry, CBC News, Ottawa.
5: The war between the U.S. and Iran is pulling in Arab neighbors again. This week has seen the biggest exchange of fire between Tehran and Washington since July. Iranian attacks have targeted U.S. allies across the Gulf, including Kuwait, Bahrain, and Jordan. That follows a series of U.S. strikes on Iran, including one that Iranian state media says hit a wedding party. And as Margaret Evans reports, Tehran is now calling it a war crime.
9: The sound of panic and fear in the night. This video taken after a U.S. strike reportedly hit near a wedding party in the southern city of Kohistak, near the Strait of Hormuz. It shows smoke coming from a building and people hauling what looked to be fire hoses towards it through rubble. Iran is calling it a war crime, launching retaliatory strikes against U.S. military bases in the region early Wednesday, according to Iranian military spokesman Ibrahim Zulfikari. The offensive operation against the Americans will continue until they regret their crimes, he said. The U.S. Central Command told CBC News it's looking into the reports, noting that they were made on Iranian state media. The U.S. military never targets civilians, it said. Margaret Evans, CBC News, London.
5: The Bank of Canada says it is not budging on its key lending rate. It is staying at 2.25%, where it has remained since last October. Bank Governor Tiff Macklem outlined some of the factors that led to that decision.
10: Since our last decision in July, the conflict in the Middle East has persisted without a clear path to resolution. Closer to home, the United States has imposed new tariffs on Canadian exports, and the Canadian government has responded with proportionate tariffs or counter tariffs and new supports for hard-hit businesses and workers.
5: Macklem says higher energy costs have not yet had a major impact on the rest

0: the Canadian economy. Major retailers are looking for ways to get a slice of the booming secondhand clothing market. One way is by hosting the reselling action on their websites. Lululemon has launched a program in Canada so consumers can sell to each other or buy returned clothing that has been refurbished. Business reporter Ina Sadu takes us inside the processing hub in Calgary.
1: The Canadian consumer is very hungry for secondhand items.
2: Lululemon has launched its Like New program in Canada. Customers can sell their own used gear to others through Lululemon, and Lululemon can clean and resell some returns at a reduced price. The athletic wear giant has partnered with Tursus Solutions, which just opened a 25,000 square foot facility in Calgary. The Denver-based company uses its unique liquid CO2 technology to clean return clothing, which is then refurbished and packaged for resale.
1: Everything comes out really like new, as Lululemon calls it.
2: Tursus CEO Peter Whitcomb says more brands are realizing they can sell the same item again. Other brands in Canada, including IKEA, Canada Goose, and Arc'teryx, have similar programs. Ina Sadu, CBC News, Calgary.
0: And that is the World of Sour.
3: This is CBC Radio 1. I'm David Shield with tonight's weather forecast for South and Central. For Southern Saskatchewan, a few clouds in Regina tonight with increasing cloudiness after midnight, then showers with risk of a thunderstorm and gusty winds with a low of 15. Partly cloudy and swift current tonight with showers beginning this evening and ending overnight with risk of a severe thunderstorm and a low of 12. Partly cloudy in Saskatoon tonight, showers beginning near midnight with risk of a thunderstorm and a low of 15 degrees.
4: Welcome to Ideas. I'm Nala Ayed. It began with two chugging steam locomotives, school car number one and school car number two. They were also known as school trains and schools on wheels.
5: Coach could be fitted out as a classroom on wheels. Instead of the children going to the school would come to the children.
4: It was an unprecedented collaboration between Ontario's then Ministry of Education and the railways, Canadian National and Canadian Pacific, that lasted four decades from 1926 to 1967.
5: And if it could do one community, well, it could travel on 10, 20, 50 or 100 miles and serve other communities.
4: At the height of the program, seven school cars traveled up and down the tracks of Northern Ontario to the isolated children of railway workers, trappers, loggers, and hunters.
6: We didn't have no fridge or television or nothing like that. Groceries, they'd come in every 2 weeks with the train when it came in.
4: The steam trains delivered food, medicine, and occasional news from the outside world to Northern Ontario. Now they'd be bringing teachers, lessons, and books. Some students just had to walk out of the house and cross the tracks to get to the school car. Others had to use skis, snowshoes, and dog sleds.
7: We had a dog team of about five sleigh dogs and we had an 8-foot toboggan, and we'd just get on and they'd go and they knew the trail. And then on the lakes, we'd put branches up and mark the trail across the lake, because very often the wind would blow your trail over with snow.
4: The school car was the brainchild of school inspector J.B. McDougall.
5: One day he happened to see a switching train push some railway service cars into a spur. And the idea suddenly struck him.
4: That's the voice of the late William Wright, who served as a school car teacher for 39 years, recorded for the CBC in 1978.
5: This railway that sort of shackles these families to the rails can be used as a means of bringing education to the children.
4: The first two trains departed on a September night in 1926 from the grounds of the Canadian National Exhibition.

0: Mission in Toronto. One train carried teacher Walter McNally and headed for North Bay. The other carried Fred Sloman and his young family to Sudbury and then further north to Folliette and Capriol. This documentary by Aliza Siegel explores an early experiment in remote education, homeschooling, and nation building.
1: Les school trains. M'y voici enfin. J'ai été happé, littéralement, par les school trains.
2: The school train. We have finally arrived. I was struck utterly by the school trains.
1: Mon nom est Justine Saucier, je suis romancière et je suis l'auteur du roman À train perdu. My name is Justine Saucier. I'm a novelist and I'm the author of And Miles to Go Before I Sleep, a novel in which the school trains take a big part. Collision frontale avec dégâts majeurs, une fascination qui m'a tenu dans un état d'alerte pour tout ce qui les concernait.
2: A head-on collision with major damage, a fascination that kept me in a state of alertness around anything to do with them.
3: My name is Iona Peterson. I live in Sudbury, Ontario. I'm 93 years old. I was born in rural Ontario. It's R-U-E-L, which is a little town between Folliette and Capriol. And this is where the school car was running at the time that I was born. There was a post office and a little store and a railway station. It was a stop for lumber workers working in the bush. My mother, she worked at home while my father worked in the lumber company in the north between Folliette and Rule. And he would be gone for 3 weeks at a time or longer in the camps, then come out for a week to us, and then go back in the logging camps again.
4: There was nothing there, no school, it just people that worked on the railroad. So you'd go to school on the school car. At that time, it was the only option that we had to learn. My name is Marcel Constantine. I'm 74 years old, and I was on the school car in 1956, 1957. I was living in rural Ontario with my family, my mother, my father, and six siblings beside myself. I belonged to the Chiching Nation on Manitoulin Island. My father was from Quebec, Quebecois, and my mother was Indigenous and came from Gogama, Ontario. My father worked for Canadian National Railroad. We're in the bush. There's trees, there's railroad tracks, and there's a short railroad track just for the school car.
5: The school car came to Palomar just to teach my brother and myself, and in the later years, my sister. Fred Sloman was the teacher, and he was the same teacher that taught my father in Groundhog many years prior. My name is Raymond Bromley. I attended the school car in 1952 in Palomar, Ontario, which was approximately 12 miles east of Folliette, Ontario, approximately 136 miles west of Capriol, which is 20 miles from Sudbury. We lived in the bush in Palomar. Well, there was nothing but bush. My mother and father and my brother and one trapper and two section men that worked for my father on the railroad. That was it. I mean, it was nothing but

0: trees, you know, all around. And we would cut our wood in the summer, and we would prepare it for winter. That was the extent of it. We had a rabbit line in the wintertime, and we'd snare rabbits. And we had a little lake not far from us where we used to shovel it off and make a rink. And then we would play hockey with the two of us. My mom was from Foliot, and my father was from Groundhog, which was another 4 miles east of Palomar. They were both born in Canada, and they ended up there because my father was the section foreman on the railroad for the CN. He had to maintain a smooth surface for the trains to go on. Dad worked on the railroad for 42 years.
1: My name is Bob Bell, and my father was one of the teachers on the school car that ran between Chapleau and Cartier. I lived for 5 years on school car number one. As a youngster, on my 7th birthday, I became a student on this school car where we moved from Cartier to Chapleau in a series of stops, 7 to be exact. At the end of the 7 weeks, we would pick up groceries in Chapleau, and a freight train would haul us back to the original spot where my father would teach for 1 week. Each week, my father would tell the way freight to pick us up and take us to another stop. Some of these stops had as many as 12 students. Others would only have 3 to 5 students. A minimum was to have 3 students to facilitate the stop for that particular place.
2: The school car would be on the siding. They have 2 double tracks, so they can put the school car on a siding track. We'd cross the road, and then we had to cross 3 or 4 double tracks, double railroad tracks, and then down the path to the school car. It was hard getting up there. You kind of crawled up.
3: In you go. You're late.
2: Fred Sloman was the teacher.
4: Fred Sloman, the first school car teacher on the Canadian National Line, speaking to his students in school car number one in 1931.
3: Where's Jimmy?
4: It was recorded by the Fox Movietone Corporation for release at the time in theaters across Canada and the United States.
3: Over the hill? Where's Jimmy?
2: And his wife, Celia.
5: 1,000 miles of bush country was our schoolyard. We had lots of playgrounds, trees and shade and rocks and streams.
2: They were such nice people, and they had little girls, and we would get to play with them.
6: L'enseignant voyageur y avait ses quartiers.
4: The teacher had his quarters on the train, 3 tiny rooms with the modern comforts of the times, a kitchen, a bathroom, and a central space that, depending on the hour, served as a sitting room, dining room, or bedroom.
2: We walked in up those stairs, and Mr. Sloman had his desk at the front. They had desks on both sides, like you would in a regular coach.
1: It was a made-over passenger train, so it was about 10 or 12 feet wide, and I believe about 62 feet long. There was a classroom, which would be about a third of the size of the passenger car. My parents had a living room, bedroom, and then at the very end, there was a small kitchen. There were a total of 12 desks. My sister and myself had rollaway beds where they were kept at the back of the classroom. And in the everyone had gone in the evening, we would bring these rollaway beds and set them down beside the students' desks. And the beds would be made up, and that's where we slept. We had to carry water. The water sometimes had to be carried a great distance, and it would be kept in large pails, which we used for drinking and for cooking, and the bathing, where we had to heat it on a wood stove or a coal stove. On a Saturday, we would have a bath.

0: The day would start with the singing of God Save the King.
1: That's another thing he taught us, how to sing God Save the King or Queen.
0: And then there would be the Lord's Prayer, and then we would sit down and get started with our regular lessons.

0: The first day I went to school, my parents told me to listen to my brother. So my brother says, ring the bell. So I got up and I rang the bell. The teacher escorted me by my ear right back to my desk and told me to sit there. And then he gave me a note to bring to my parents. But I stuck the note underneath rocks. I didn't give it to them. So around Christmas time, the teacher was out there with us making an archway over the walkway. And he come across this piece of paper and he said to me, it looks like you forgot to give this to your father, Raymond. So I had no choice but give it to him then. It wasn't a laugh at the time.
1: The creation of the school cars was prompted by this general notion that schools needed to reach the population of Ontario or Canada, no matter where these students were. My name is Theodore Christou. I am a professor of history of education at Queen's University in the Faculty of Education. The school cars were part of a broader effort that included, for instance, correspondence schooling, reaching students in the North who either due to physical or other reasons could not attend some of the other school buildings. And this was a period that I've referred to as a progressivist period, and many of our scholars have called it progressivist because it represented a kind of an unfettering from the Victorian model of schooling that had pre-existed, a kind of a model of education that was considered to be passive because it focused on sitting and passively learning materials only to be regurgitated or to be remembered for examinations. The criticism of Victorian schools was also that they lacked any kind of connection to the world as it is today. In other words, that they were preparing students for a world that had already passed. And the third element of progressivism was focusing on the individual, as opposed to this curriculum or these texts that had been passed on. And the themes of progressive education are very alive today. We see them in curriculum documents focusing on inquiry. We see them in the reports of government officials and in school journals. So in the rhetoric of education, we've been fascinated with this idea of progress. And in post-World War I Ontario, the idea of expanding what schools could do and the reach of schools, I think, crystallized in this idea of the school trains, which were almost like a very image itself of technology, of progress, of industry, of connecting this country from coast to coast. And so outfitting trains as classrooms was seen as this really novel experiment.
2: There wasn't any roads them days.
3: Lil Dingy. In 1978.
2: And they had to paddle down if they wanted to go the school car, like in open water, 4 miles to the railroad. And then you either go through the bush and take a porridge leg, or you can go right to the railroad track and then walk down the railroad track to Cucutus. And then in the winter, of course, they either tobogganed or snowshoed or skied down.
4: We'd have to tie up our dog team to the trees outside the school car there and leave them there for the day.
3: Betty Etier.
4: We often heard and saw wolves on the lake when we were going, and we'd try to get back before it got dark.
0: Well, I can tell you one thing. You didn't have no slack time. There was more hands-on because it was just at one point there was just my brother and I, so Fred Sloman, he would go and spend, 15, 20 minutes with one and then 15, 20 minutes with the other one. And then recess time and lunch was

0: 12 to 1, and not 1 minute after either. It was 1 o'clock. You'll be there.
1: On the school card, most of it was arithmetic, geography, spelling. We'd have spelling bees.
2: Spelling was very important. Arithmetic. I can remember doing science. I do remember geography a lot. And we did learn a lot about Canadian history more than any other history. He would teach us stuff that we should know about living in the wild.
1: He'd teach us about the environment.
2: A lot about nature and how things grow and animals, different kind of animals that we had in our in rural trees. And that was all our life course.
1: Mr. Sloman taught us about life in the bush, because we're in the bush. He used to bring us outside and we'd spend our time outside doing things. To be around a fire, how to make fire. He'd teach us about the snow. He'd teach us about the weather. Anything to do with Northern Ontario. About the railroad.
0: He used to tell stories at night. It was fantastic. All different type of stories about different people along the line and, you know, the trapping experiences. And it really got our attention.
3: I saw a mouse turn up the wall, I saw his tail, and that was all. Who knows their funny recitation? Well, give us yours, please.
4: The boy stood on the railroad track, the train is coming fast. The train got off the railroad track, left the boy go fast.
3: Good. Yours.
0: He was good at building confidence. He would give you something to talk about, and you didn't have the answer. Well, you had to find the answer. Well, you had to do some reading, and he would give you some books, and you had to come out with an essay saying what you've learned and what you've picked up out of that book.
5: The thing about the school car, it was parked quite close to the main line of the CN. And you'd be sitting there, and it used to get him a little bit mad. He'd be nicely into a lecture or telling you something, and a big freight train would come by. Well, you couldn't hear a thing. And they used to, it was steam engines then, and they'd be blowing at him.
0: It's a chugging sound, eh? Like, I can still hear it in my mind. And it's the steam coming out of the engine. So he would stop and stop teaching until the train went by. He would carry on from there. God, you know, this is over 70 years ago.
6: To me, it was normal. I knew nothing else. That was the way life was then. We went out on a train every week. We moved. The train would come and pull us through another stop. And my father would teach, and I would go to school on the school car. I had both my parents, and it was a reasonably happy life. I had no sports. I used to ski a great deal, but that was about it. I missed out because there was no radio, nothing like that. We were too far away for radio. We did not get a paper even. I knew very little about the outside world. The National Geographic was a godsend because we were able to see pictures of the outside world then.
7: A freight train would pull the car over a distance. Leave it on a siding in the middle of the forest, from which emerged a group of children who, for a few days, would learn reading, writing, and arithmetic. Until another train came to take it to where other children awaited it.
2: And they would stay 1 week.
1: And then they'd give us homework for the next 3 weeks.
3: All right, now the freight engine will be coming in a few minutes to take the car.

0: up to mile 92. I'll be back in 1 month, or maybe 2 or 3 days more than 1 month, but I want your homework done, please. And do it a little bit neater, will you, Charlie?
1: Yes.
0: A little bit better than before.
2: The local train would pick the school car up and take them on to the next little town on the railroad. And they would stay a week there and then move on to the next one.
3: When we passed to the next mileage point, everybody stood with tears in their eyes, and we were sad, too, to leave them. But we always knew we were coming back again.
4: Mr. Sloman would give us homework if he was gone for 3 weeks, so we'd do homework for 3 weeks. My mother would help us.
2: It was almost like homeschooling because you had your work given to you before they left, and when you come back, that work should have been done, but you had to do that at home.
5: He had his ways of getting everybody to produce. My brother and I, we always had our work done.
6: It was always done. There was never a question about whether it was left out. Homework was finished, and then some.
7: You're listening to Ideas on CBC Radio 1 in Canada, across North America on Sirius XM, in Australia on ABC Radio National, and around the world at cbc.ca/ideas. I'm Nala Ayed. From 1926 to 1967, the school cars, passenger trains converted into schools on wheels, chugged along the railway tracks of northern Ontario, where children living in the province's isolated bush couldn't get to school, so school was brought to the children.
8: Le school train était bien plus qu'une école.
9: The school train was much more than a school.
8: Lecture, écriture, calcul et institution démocratique canadienne.
9: It was where they offered evening classes for adults, reading, writing, and on Canadian democratic institutions for immigrants.
8: Un médecin venait deux fois l'an.
9: A doctor came twice a year.
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9: They had bingo nights, radio evenings,
8: surtout pendant la guerre,
9: particularly during the war.
3: No one had light

0: when the sun went down, the little shacks, just one kerosene lamp on a table, and that was all. And we had lots of light when we came. And so everybody loved to see the school car with its lights coming.
1: Everybody was happy, and that was very exciting for everybody. That was a big deal. We waited for that train to roll into town. We did. It was a big excitement.
2: My father had to make a place on the track, on the siding, for the school car to park. And it was a piece of track that was just specifically for the school car.
3: The school car would be welcomed by the kids running up alongside and ready to greet us as we came into that particular stop. Oh, they came racing up as soon as they saw the school car come in. They'd come ripping over.
4: John, come down on the school.
5: Sometimes they'd arrive on a Sunday. We used to run down, go see Mr. Sloman. Then he'd tell us Monday morning, school starts. I knew when the school car would arrive, I knew we were going to learn something that week, which I loved. We always loved going to the school car. We loved it. All I remember is Mr. Sloman being a good teacher, his wife. Mr. Sloman was the teacher. Mrs. Sloman was the keeper of the car.
0: It was a gala week. The week that we were at each little siding.
5: She was always cooking. You could smell it in the car.
0: I've made millions of cookies, I think, to serve, and coffee.
1: It was like Christmas every 3 to me, without the gifts. But the gift was to have these lovely people to be with us.
2: They had a pet skunk that they used to carry with them on the train for a pet. The skunk was there when my father was going to school, and he was still there when I was going to school.
1: When I think of the school car, I think happiness right away. I think, oh, the school car is coming. And when I walked in there, I felt secure. I felt special. And I felt that this was a very special occasion, this 1 week of having these lovely people with the kids. It was like a visitor more than a teaching. At the end of the day, we had to clean up the boards, make sure the books were all packed in our desks, and made sure the place was left tidy before we left the school, because the evening time, they would have bingo games, and they would have silent movies and little gatherings for the people in the town.
0: We've had perhaps 60 people in the school car in one evening for a picture show, run on our old car battery. We had no electricity. We didn't know there were so many people in the bush. They seemed to come from nowhere.
1: I think the big thing was the excitement of having something different and having somebody else come into town and something to do.
0: The children would flood a river for skating, and we'd take the gramophone out to the river, and once or twice they had a dance out on the river, on the ice, with wolves howling in the background.
1: They would explain to us things that happened in the big city that we never knew anything about, and I didn't really come to a city until I was 12 years old, actually. So everything was also new to me. We lived a very, I guess you'd call sheltered life, but happy life.
6: So this is also a period of generally mass immigration to Canada. 3 million

0: had come into the country between 1894 and the start of the 20th century, largely moving to remote regions. Education as a portfolio was so important that the premier of Ontario was, up until 1934, also the Minister of Education. So this is some of the importance of education for building, I think, this idea of an educational state, or building the idea of what Ontario could be, was reaching out to these new Ontarians and Ontarians who were not living primarily in that golden horseshoe from Hamilton to Oshawa that had been developed largely with the automobile industry. This is also a period where it's just noting automobiles, where in 1916, we know that half of the vehicles on the road were horse and buggy, right alongside automobiles. So the marks of technology and the marks of progress were all over society. And yet schools seem to remain remarkably unchanged from the traditional Victorian model that had been inherited, a kind of a learning that was focused on textbooks, a kind of learning that was focused on the past, and a kind of learning that was focused on bringing together Canadians with a shared knowledge and shared history. So reaching students in the north was absolutely imperative, I believe, to premiers of this province, and also, I believe, the government, not only to be able to stand firmly and say that education was able to reach more Ontarians than it had in the past, but also because school served a fundamental socializing purpose, helping to realize some of the aims of Anglo-conformity. 90% of the learners enrolled in the classes were children who were new to Canada, but of course their parents and their families. We even have a reference to older family members who might have been uncles or aunts or grandparents engaging in some of the learning that came when the trains would come into a community and the teacher would then have the opportunity to engage with that community.
1: The section men who couldn't read or write, they came nights, and they, in 1 week, could write their name on the board. And they'd grip the pen until the blood would be running from their hands. They'd grip the pen so hard. Everybody wanted to do something, so it was no effort to teach anybody.
0: So the learner, the student engaged in the learning, I believe, was seen to be, to some extent, a sort of a light for the rest of their family and others who could play an educational role in supporting others' learning. So absolutely, the justification in many cases for the schools was that not only were the students engaged in the learning served, but also their families and other members of the community. This remains an important part of how we do education today, is by bringing children together, we're bringing together families.
2: Décorum, ordre, discipline et ferveur, tous les matins, il hissait Union Jack à l'arrière du wagon.
3: Decorum, order, discipline and fervor. Every morning, he would raise the Union Jack at the back of the car to greet the children of the woods. Washed, hair brushed and braided, and in their best clothes, they were also dressed up in honor of the day of school.
2: Ils étaient 7, 8, 12, parfois 3 ou 4. Certains en étaient au début de l'alphabet. D'autres pouvaient décliner les noms de tous les premiers ministres depuis l'acte constitutionnel.
3: They numbered 7, 8, 12, sometimes only 3 or 4. Some of them were just learning the alphabet. Others could list all the prime ministers since Confederation.
2: Certains arrivaient d'Ukraine ou de Yougoslavie.
3: Some had just arrived from Ukraine or Yugoslavia. Others had never seen anything but the forest where they were born.
2: Une classe multinivaux, multiethnique, et un maître soucieux de chacun.
3: It was a mixed grade, multi-ethnic class, with a teacher mindful of each one of them.
4: We had in that little town many Polish people and Italians, Italian immigrants and immigrants working on the train tracks, a section gang, they called them. And a lot of them couldn't speak English, and they had their wives with them, and they couldn't speak English. Well, this Fred Sloman would have classes at night sometimes to teach them English. So they learned to speak fairly well, and it made for a better understanding of everybody in the town.
5: The Royal Canadian Mounted Police has charge of espionage investigation and checks on evidence following revelations by a Soviet embassy cipher clerk.
6: This is Drew Pearson with a flash from Washington. Canada's Prime Minister Mackenzie King has informed President Truman of a very serious situation affecting our relations with Russia. A Soviet agent surrendered some time ago to Canadian authorities and confessed a gigantic Russian...
0: We know that many of the students who were engaged in the railway school car project were recent immigrants from Europe, and that the focus of instruction was primarily on literacy, but not exclusively. That included elements of what we might call today citizenship education. You know, so the idea of schooling as civic formation is essential, and particularly for immigrant populations at a time between the two wars. You know, so Bolshevism, the ideas of communism and socialism were to some extent as frightening in Canada as they were in the United States, particularly around popular rhetoric.
7: So long as communism threatens the very existence of democracy, the United States must remain strong enough to support those countries of Europe which are threatened with communist control.
5: Prime Minister Mackenzie King, disclosing a sensational spy plot, hurls an international bombshell. That plant did work on the atomic bomb at Deep River, Ontario. And in the story, that radio experimental station figures. Wartime precautions for secrecy were taken.
0: We have a wonderful quote from a minister, from the Minister of Education, George S. Henry, that Bolshevik propaganda finds no place or acceptance wherever the school car operates. There's no doubt that the next generation will fall naturally into their place as loyal citizens. We also see that these schools are referred to as wholesome Canadianizing influences, or means of establishing history, values, and enforcing a kind of civic life that conforms to this notion of British Anglo-conformity within the Canadian context. And so combating Bolshevism, infusing the spirit of democratic learning or democratic ways of governance, but particularly also the sense of what it means to be a Canadian within the sense of the Commonwealth, was embedded in the curriculum of schools, whether they were railway school cars or they were schools that we could find in Toronto. So the school car was, according to Premier Howard Ferguson, adding its quota to the loyal and intelligent citizenship of Ontario. We know of one student, for instance, named Joseph Ruffo, who was referred to as, quote, a little Italian, who came to this country in the spring. After only 12 weeks of learning, he learned English and thus was able to be kind of woven into the fabric of what it meant to be a Canadian. So yes, schools helped to educate children who were not in urban centers, who may have had physical or other obstacles that prohibited them from attending school, that we would bring the schools to them. But they also served an assimilationist end, which we know is derived from a sense of Anglo-conformity within a sense of being British in Canada and being part of the British Commonwealth. And schools, to some extent, continue to be criticized for the same reason.
4: We had Indigenous people living in our town, and they mostly all spoke English. They did speak their language also, and they did have some of their ways that they lived also that was a little different. But we all got along well together and enjoyed each other and played together.
8: Many of these young people during the last few years of the operation of the school car were from Indian families.
3: Former school car teacher Philip Fraser on CBC Radio in 1978.
8: By agreement, the Indian sold his treaty rights for a certain cash payment. This payment in a lump sum enabled the family to buy certain things, perhaps an outboard motor and boat or things like that. And then once they had spent their money, all their privileges enjoyed under the treaty were gone. They could not send their children to Indian school, and almost a generation grew up in certain areas without being able to go to school. When we found this out, we made application with the department to make other stops.

0: have a record of two children who camped out waiting for the school to come.
1: It's a place called Rideout, where Indigenous children had come out of the woods in order to go to school and had set up a tent, including the fall and winter. They put up a tent and they lived there so they could come to school that week.
0: And the Minister of Education, who was also the Premier of Ontario, Howard Ferguson, notes this, quote, "Two boys living far from the railway line journeyed 40 miles to the car, set up an old tent in midwinter, thatched it with balsam boughs, and lived in it while the car was near."
1: Then after the week was over, they went back to their homes, which would be farther away in the bush and impossible to get to the tracks, you know, every day.
2: "Well, I promised to show you the goldfish. Who was it had never seen the goldfish? We'll take a look. Here's the mystery. You'll have to go fast because the engine's coming. I'll leave it here. Now, if the train doesn't come, you can see it again."
3: Mr. Sloman, to me, was like a father. He was somebody very special.
4: I think he was very honest, he was very fair, and he was firm.
3: Very kind, very soft-spoken, and he seemed to know so much, and no matter what you asked him, he always answered you with such a wonderful explanation. And Mr. Sloman treated you like you were somebody. Everybody was important to him.
5: Mr. Sloman was a good teacher, and we loved him dearly. I still do. They taught us about life. They taught us how to live.
3: Mr. Sloman has given me the idea that if you want to do something in this world, you can. And he's made me a more understanding person of the language barrier and how to treat people so that they feel they're part of Canada. He treated immigrants just as he would treat us. Always a smile, always happy to see you. And never, I don't ever remember him giving a cross word. We're always just so very happy to see him in that. And I feel so grateful to him and his family for doing this. It must have been awfully inconvenient teaching and bringing up a family on a train and moving from place to place. And him and her to do it with such grace and happiness. And I think he's left a real spot in the life of history of people, him and all the others that have done the same thing as he has. You know, I've been living a long time. I mean, that's history gone by. And it's possible it could be now because with the way people are teaching from home and teaching with all the stuff they have to teach, it just kind of boggles your mind. It's going back, going back to old times. It's almost like, to me, it's like homeschooling now. Well, it was almost like homeschooling. For 3 weeks, you were homeschooled. And now a lot of people are doing homeschooling. They now call it remote learning. But it's the same, almost the same thing. You have to govern yourself to do your work and get it done.
0: The school cars are indicative of kind of a universal trend that as we are finding ways to educate, as we're finding ways to improve schooling in diverse and multiple avenues, that the solutions are almost always unique and local, that the railway school cars are a uniquely Ontarian solution to the challenges of educating a broader population. This is a story that is embedded in the very life and history of this province and the people who've lived in it.
3: I think I was very lucky. I learned a lot of things, how to get along with other people, what to appreciate in life, little things that we take for granted that we should be so thankful for. Without the school car being there, we would not have had any schooling. We did move from rural to Chinaga because

0: That way we could go to school every day. And we had a one-room school in Tyneega, so we finished our schooling there.
1: Why did the program come to an end?
2: 1960s Ontario was no longer 1920s Ontario, and the population was not the same population. It was not located in the same places. More and more, we were seeing that the population of Ontario was moving into urban centers and into towns and cities where educational opportunities and schools were already established. And so the urbanization of Ontario continued unabated. And so the school population that would have been served by these school cars had dwindled to next to nothing.
3: The end could be seen approaching because the railway was making changes. Conditions were changing. Roads were being built, in some cases beginning as logging roads, but being continually improved. And in that way, it was possible to bus children out to bigger schools, particularly when it came necessary to go to high school. These railway sections that had been 6 miles long had become 20 miles long, where they had used a pump-type motor car. Now they were using gasoline-powered cars, and telegraphers were being replaced by the central traffic control system. So those families were being moved out.
2: By 1967, once novel, the school on wheels, these remarkable technological innovations seem like relics from the past. The railway school cars were no longer considered an aspect of modernity. Modernity had moved on to using new technologies such as the telephone and the television to reach students. The trains were now seen as costly, I think inefficient, and most certainly outdated.
4: They were running short on teachers. Fred stayed 3 years after his retirement date, just because we didn't want to leave the children. There was no one anxious to go and stay in the isolated north.
2: Maybe the most important legacy of the school cars, it's how it transformed families and individuals' lives. And I think we are bound by these stories. These stories are what make us, not only the kind of curriculum of the schools, but the kinds of stories that we share when we're engaged in learning. The vision of reaching all people and offering them an opportunity to become literate, to become fluent with numbers, to be able to apply their learning and to be able to build community as they do it. These are things that we all yearn for. And we know the power of education to change lives, broadening opportunities, allowing students and families to see more than what they might have otherwise seen. A truly democratic education can do, right, is to reach all people, no matter where they are.
5: An ordinary-looking freight train pulls up against an ordinary-looking backdrop and follows the ordinary procedure of uncoupling one car. An ordinary-looking school children from grade one to second year high head for an unusual railway car which acts as an itinerant school in the north. Symbolic of Canada itself, education in Ontario is literally rolling the frontier ever northward.
2: Educational research often proceeds in two ways. One is experimenting, figuring out what works. Will this float? Will it work or not? Let's see. They didn't know whether these railway school cars would work or not. And so I think today we ought to continue to experiment with new modes and means of learning, as we have sometimes done in the virtual world and throughout the pandemic, but continuously to experiment and never to presume that we know the best way in which we ought to school or we ought to educate all people.
0: To me, when you say the school car, I have a good feeling inside that I was able to experience the school car and that I was part of that. I was part of those people's lives. I'm happy for that.
6: La nostalgie du train. La nostalgie du sifflement de ces bêtes puissantes qui viennent.
1: The nostalgia of the train. The nostalgia of the whistle of those powerful beasts.

I'm very happy to have been part of it. I feel very honored that I was around at that time.

0: It's nice thinking of all those things. It brings you back. It's been such a long time ago that it was a good start for my life. I have good memories. I have good memories. When I see it, a picture of it, or I just feel home, just a homey feeling, like, oh yeah, that's home. That's my life. That's where I started.
1: Goodbye. Get your skis and don't waste too much time.
2: Goodbye, girls.
3: Goodbye, Mr. Stone.
2: No, 9 o'clock sharp. Don't be late.
3: Goodbye.

You were listening to a documentary about Canada's school trains, produced by Aliza Siegel. Special thanks to Bonnie Sitter. Thanks also to Palmero Campagna, Zoël Deschatelet, Fred Teolis, and Dale Wilson, to Benjamin Singleton and the University of South Carolina's Moving Image Research Collection, to the late Carl Schussler, and to Kate Zeman and Bob Rempel of CBC Library and Archives. Lisa Ayuso is the web producer of Ideas. Technical production, Danielle Duval. The senior producer is Nicola Lukšić. The executive producer of Ideas is Greg Kelly, and I'm Nala Ayed.

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6: Sammy Lautry was a fan favorite on the sixth season of Canada's Drag Race. Since then, they've accumulated millions of fans online. They'll be here to tell you about growing up Acadian in eastern Canada and the one thing the alt-right and drag queens have in common.
7: From CBC News, The World This Hour, I'm Neil Kumar. President Donald Trump aired a string of grievances against Canada on Wednesday, including Ottawa's retaliatory tariffs. Trump's comments come the same day as his trade representative was answering questions about those tariffs from fellow Republicans. Katie Nicholson has more.
8: Dozens of more right-leaning representatives cloistered together at a Republican study committee meeting to meet with U.S. Trade Representative Jameson Greer, as they face questions from voters about the impacts of what polling suggests is an increasingly unpopular trade war, like Tennessee Representative Tim Burchett.
9: Of course they're not popular. I'm concerned as well.
8: As Greer was whisked into the room by an entourage, he answered no questions. An hour later, however, some representatives

0: conservatives did.
1: He said Canada needs to accept yes.
0: Like Ralph Norman from South Carolina.
1: Yeah, people are expressing their concerns. It all goes into affordability.
0: But with no formal talks scheduled, questions about this trade war and affordability are likely to dog Republicans all the way through the midterms. Katie Nicholson, CBC News, Washington.
2: The U.S. and Venezuela have signed a deal giving Washington control over a massive portion of the country's oil wealth for 100 years. President Trump and Venezuelan interim president Delcy Rodriguez are touting the deal as a major win for both countries. But as Evan Dyer reports, not everyone agrees.
3: Everybody was so happy of getting Maduro out.
4: Rebecca Sarfati of Toronto was one of millions of Venezuelans who welcomed U.S. intervention, believing it meant the restoration of democracy.
3: And that's not happening in any way. None of the commitments that were made were fulfilled.
4: Now comes this oil deal.
5: This is highly irregular.
4: Jorge Robles is one of many Venezuelans who left that country's oil industry to work in Alberta's oil patch. He says he understands that Venezuela needs foreign help to reactivate its oil industry and that help comes at a price. But Robles says the deal that's emerged puts the United States in a conflict of interest, negotiating access to Venezuela's resources with its own American oil companies.
5: No foreign government or state should be negotiating on behalf of another country.
4: A prominent Chavista congresswoman denounced the deal and swore to repudiate it as soon as possible. Evan Dyer, CBC News, Ottawa.
2: Ottawa's extending the federal gas tax holiday. It was originally supposed to end on Labor Day, but Finance Minister François-Philippe Champagne has laid out the new timeline.
6: The temporary suspension of the federal fuel excise tax will remain in place until January 31st, 2027. From February 1st through March 31st, 2027, the tax will return to half its regular rate before resuming fully on April 1st.
2: The Carney government temporarily suspended the federal gas tax last April when the war in Iran sent fuel prices soaring. It covers gasoline as well as diesel and aviation fuel. Victims and survivors of the Tumblr Ridge school shooting are filing a new wave of lawsuits against OpenAI. They accuse the ChatGPT creator of putting profit over children's lives. The attack happened 6 months ago and killed 9 people, including the shooter. Tanya Fletcher reports.
7: The 30 lawsuits filed in California describe the horror experienced that day, including an account from one student who says he survived by playing dead among his fallen classmates as the shooter opened fire in the school library. The lawsuits also include new details of OpenAI's alleged negligence in preventing the shooting.
8: Their safety team said something horrible was going to happen, and of course was right.
7: Jay Edelson is the lawyer representing the plaintiffs. He says OpenAI's safety team repeatedly asked to notify authorities about the shooter's ChatGPT activity 8 months before the tragedy, but that those alerts were ultimately overruled by company leadership, alleged the lawsuits. Meanwhile, a statement from OpenAI's chief strategy officer says, in part, it's completely untrue to say that the people at the center of these challenging decisions do not prioritize safety or that there are, quote, political or public relations factors at play. Tanya Fletcher, CBC News, Vancouver.
2: And that is The World This Hour for CBC News. I'm Neil Kumar.
9: This is CBC Radio 1. I'm David Shield with tonight's weather forecast for South and Central. For Southern Saskatchewan, a few clouds in Regina tonight with increasing cloudiness after midnight, then showers with risk of a thunderstorm and gusty winds with a low of 15. Partly cloudy and swift current tonight with showers beginning this evening and ending overnight with risk of a severe thunderstorm and a low of 12. Partly cloudy in Saskatoon tonight, showers beginning near midnight with risk of a thunderstorm and a low of 15 degrees.
10: Hi, I'm Garbia Bailey, sitting in for Tom Power. Welcome to Q. Today, a story of drag queens and the alt-right. But it's not the story you'd expect. Samy Lantry has been a standout on Canada's Drag Race for multiple seasons. Her brand of glamour with edge and an Acadian-born comedy has made her an audience favorite. Her superpower is seeing the world through a unique lens, including the connections she sees between the far right and the life of a drag queen. Sami's here to tell all. Plus, there is no doubt that the pandemic was hard on musicians, but for the Philadelphia-based band Snack Time, it ignited their artistic revolution. You're going to hear their story today on Q.

0: love a good drag show, and who doesn't? And you live in a big city, Toronto, Montreal, Vancouver, there's almost certainly a show going on any night of the week, or even a drag brunch on the weekend. But if you live in a smaller town in Canada, you might be out of luck, which is exactly what Samy Landry realized years ago in Moncton, New Brunswick. So she just made it happen. She and a few friends created a drag scene, essentially from thin air. And not only did they bring drag to their town, they made it their own, Acadian drag. And it was a huge hit. Samy Landry is one of Canada's biggest stars on the drag scene. She was a fan favorite on Canada's Drag Race Season 6, and then she was a finalist on Canada's Drag Race All-Stars airing on Crave. Her hilarious TikTok and Instagram videos have millions of views, and she's made new fans all over the world. And in the process, she's sharing her love for her Acadian identity every step of the way. Although Samy did not win Drag Race All-Stars, she's won over thousands of hearts and has announced a national tour in the process. She made a visit to our studio right before the Drag Race All-Stars finale. And let me just set the scene. She came in fabulous platform heels, a mini dress in hot pink leopard print, a big blonde bouffant, and as always, a very bold lip liner. Here's our conversation.
1: Yes.
0: Hello.
1: Hello. Bonjour.
0: Bonjour. Well, welcome to Q.
1: Thank you. I'm so excited to be here.
0: I'm excited for you to be here because we have never had this much fabulous in the studio before.
1: Oh.
0: I mean, you look wonderful.
1: Just shutting it down.
0: Yeah. I mean,
1: showing them how
0: really.
1: It's done. Hello.
0: Okay. On a daily basis, like when you decide, what do I need to wear for this occasion? How does it work?
1: You know what? There's different things that go into it.
0: Okay.
1: Because sometimes it depends on what I have available to me. Like,
0: okay.
1: For example, right now, I am living outside of two suitcases for the past 2 weeks.
0: Okay.
1: I'm really happy you're standing over there because it does stink a little bit over here. This dress, you know, needs a little love. So sometimes it's just what I have with me. Mm-hmm. But when I get to be in Montreal and I have my whole studio, mm-hmm. I get to really play dress up, which is honestly my favorite part. Yeah. It's like, you know, kind of choosing the looks. Yeah. I have different mood boards sometimes. It's fun.
0: I think if you had the full arsenal, it would be dangerous in here. So I'm glad that you're... like, it's very good. You describe a lot of your drag look as trash chic.
1: Chic.
0: Which is almost like a pushback against some of the super polished mainstream drag. Mm-hmm. Could you speak a little bit about that style and where that inspiration came from?
1: You know what? So that came from when people were telling me that I had such a trashy aesthetic. You know, people are always telling me that, oh, Sam, you're such a trashy girl. And I was like... I don't feel trashy. I feel kind of glam. Like, I feel kind of good. So it was something that people would impose on me. Mm. And, you know, this aesthetic that I have is not something that I ever sat down and, like, conceptualized. It's very instinctual. It just came out by instinct. Mm-hmm. And so I just kind of went with it. And then when people kept telling me that I'm trashy, I was like, I don't really identify with that.
0: Sure.
1: So that's when I came up with trash chic. And then when I came up with it, I'm like, wait, I'm really onto something. To me, like the trash chic philosophy is like it's a way of life. Mm-hmm. It's a lifestyle. It's a mood, because the thought behind it for me is, you know, the trash part is, you know what? Be messy, be who you are, kind of like, don't give a F, like do what you want, you know, be loud, have fun with it. But the chic part to me is like, be the best version of yourself in that.
0: Yeah.
1: That's kind of what I want to give out.
0: And it's been working.
1: It's been working pretty good so far.
0: It's been pretty successful.
1: Yes.
0: As I mentioned earlier, you are the first drag queen coming out of New Brunswick on Canada's Drag Race on top of it. I know you're from Dieppe. Mm-hmm. But let's just talk about the Moncton scene that you have been able to be the godmother of. Yeah. What was the scene like in Moncton when you were just starting out?
1: Mm-hmm. When I was just starting out at that specific point, there was no drag scene.
0: Okay.
1: And there had been some in the past. You know, I was where we're at right now, we're like 2018.

0: I think. And at that point, I was working as a bartender at that point, it was the Pink Flamingos, the only gay bar in town. Pink Flamingos used to be the Triangles, and that existed since the 80s, I think. Mm-hmm. So as a bartender, you know, you collect a lot of stories. So I did hear a lot of stories about drag pageants and drag queens that had come through Moncton, that had made shows, that there were, they were there. But I think, I don't know, they fizzled out. When I started, there was no kind of passing of the torch. There was no like kind of generational taking under the wing. That's very common in the drag world. You know, we hear about drag houses and drag mothers and all that. You know, it's a kind of like a mentorship system. I don't know if you can, if you will. So there was none of that. And I'm very grateful for my experience in drag and my starts in it, because there was no one to tell us how we should do it, to tell us how we have to do it a certain way. Because in big cities, when you start out, if you want to get a gig, it's very hard because there's a lot of competition and there's a lot of people have been doing it for a long time. So they'll take you under their wing and they'll show you how you're supposed to do it so that, you know, you can kind of start climbing your way through the gig system and all that. Mm-hmm. Me was just like, okay, well, I'm working at the gay bar. There's nothing on Thursday night. So I was like, hey, Joel, we're taking the Thursdays, by the way. And our first time in drag, we were already on stage doing our own shows.
1: Wow.
0: And it was very well received in Moncton. It was really, it was a very special time, actually. I feel like Moncton really resonated with it. It's a city that's a little rougher on the edges, you know?
1: Sure.
0: It's a little rough, but I say that with love because that's what I love. You know, it's a little gritty. And so I feel like if we would have started out trying to be these ultra glam things, maybe we wouldn't have the reception that we got. What pushed us to do it was because, one, there was no drag scene. Mm-hmm. And two, whenever there was drag shows, it was drag artists from the outside that would come in and do shows. Right. And it was always in English. Mm-hmm. Moncton's bilingual. It's the center of L'Acadie. So we were like, oh, it was me and my friends who became me, Samir Andri, Rose Beef, and Chiquita Mayor. Mm-hmm. And we were like, oh, well, like, you know, what would a Cajun dry look like? Like, what would that be? So it's kind of that question that pushed us to do it.
1: Yes.
0: And then so when we started, like, it was a very special moment. I think that the Cajun community really resonated with it. And we even, during the summer, we would actually go on these like little tours and we would tour around these like really small New Brunswick towns, the Acadian towns in New Brunswick that had, and most of them, it was the first time that there was a drag show ever in that town.
1: Yeah.
0: And it was so fun. Some of my favorite drag memories are from that time because it felt like, out of all the times that I've done drag, I feel like those were the times where I can genuinely saw a tangible difference being made or a tangible reaction to what we are doing that's doing good.
1: Right. And leaning into that Acadian-ness has been, it sounds like it was intentional to begin with.
0: Yeah.
1: But it's something that you held on to, that you've held on to and has brought you, I mean, this level of success. Mm-hmm. How meaningful is that to you, and how important is it to that spice that is you?
0: It's kind of everything to me, you know? Mm. I feel like I've kind of boiled it down to like two reasons. One of them is like looking towards my culture. It's a very rural culture, you know? We're not a lot of people and we exist mostly in rurality. Mm. And it's also a culture that's, you know, very heteronormative.
1: Of course,
0: and it's a culture that looks back. It's very much about looking at our past, all about, you know, it's always looking back.
1: Yeah.
0: And I really, really wanted to offer to my culture, because I love it so much, something that is very modern, something that is very queer, to give those points of references to my culture. Mm. And then also looking outside to the outside world, I feel like it's very important for me to always incorporate it and talk about it, because the more that my audience grows, the more it's become international. As soon as I walk around and I say I'm French Canadian, we assume automatically that I'm from Quebec. It's, you know, it's like a kind of a given. So to me, it's very important to always talk about L'Acadie, to bring it to the forefront, because it's not something that's automatically given. Maybe in a world where everyone knows what L'Acadie is,
1: sure,
0: maybe I wouldn't talk about it that much.
1: Yeah.
0: But because people don't know about it, I really

0: love talking about it because I feel like I get to share something that people don't know about mm-hmm. and that they can better understand where I'm coming from and what I'm doing.
1: You've said that your season of Canada's Drag Race, that your Acadianness and queerness become entangled. Mm. Explain that to me. How so?
0: I think growing up, like we were talking about earlier, you know, like it's a culture that's very heteronormative, more mm. looking back to the past and all that. So I think growing up, it kind of felt like the two don't mix well together, hmm. Acadianness and queerness.
1: Yeah.
0: Because growing up, you know, even Drag Race is a show that's been existing for a long time. Now they're on their 18th season. So it's something that I was watching when I was in high school, when I was a teenager. Right. And so it felt like when I was watching Drag Race and kind of as someone who's from New Brunswick, that was my only access to what felt like queer culture, you know, those types of TV shows and movies and all that. So it's all in English. So it kind of feels like that doesn't exist where I'm from. It kind of doesn't exist where if I talk to my grandpa about RuPaul's Drag Race, like he has no idea what's going on, you
1: right,
0: know? Like,
1: right.
0: So it kind of felt like two things, two distinct parts of me. And then when I started drag and when we came with that question, like, what is Acadian drag? What could it be? That's when we were like, oh, let's just try to mix it together. Let's just see what happens.
1: Yeah. It must have felt like a bit of a relief to be able to just put all these parts of yourself
0: yeah.
1: into just one character in one project.
0: It's 100%.
1: Just, yeah.
0: Yeah. It's a relief.
1: I'm Garby Bailey. You're listening to Q. You're in the middle of my conversation with drag artist Samy Lantry. She was a finalist on Canada's Drag Race All-Stars, but we've been talking about how she got there, starting with the early days, pioneering a brand new Acadian drag scene in Moncton, New Brunswick. And one of the ways Samy got her fans was through these hilarious and kind of absurdist social media videos, all in Acadian French, or Chiac. And in the one you're about to hear, I've got to set the scene. She's all glammed up, of course, this time in a sparkling, campy jacket covered in American flags. Have a listen.
2: T'es woke, toi? Toi, t'es woke left. Spot les trans, puis les pronoms, toi. Mais ça, mes pronoms? Mes pronoms? Québec. Français, barbecue, go Habs, go.
1: Go Habs, go.
0: No, I'm crazy for that. Oh my.
1: You're not too crazy for that.
0: I used to be crazy.
1: Tell me about what we just watched.
0: Oh like. My God. You know what? I miss doing those types of videos. I would do a lot. That was what I was doing for like 4 years before I went on Drag Race. Okay. I feel like since Drag Race, I've been very busy with like bookings. So I don't invest in doing my time into doing these types of videos. I miss doing them. I'll get back to it. But yeah. So what that was, I miss that era of my drag because really what it was, I wasn't, my drag for like 4 years was not focused on live performance. I would do shows here and there, but like really what I was, my focus was social media, putting myself mm-hmm. on and doing these like crazy clips. And it was just, I would get in drag with my bestie, Chiquita Mayor, mm-hmm. and it was just filmed. That was the whole point, you know? And it was so fun. So, okay, so that video, one of my favorites, by the way, one of my personal favorites. I am low-key fascinated by the, like, alt-right. And it's just fascinating. Like, of course, like, you know, like, it's oppressive and all that and all these things, but I'm obsessed with it because, you know what? I feel there's commonality because to be a drag queen, you have to be delusional. And low-key, to be alt-right, you kind of have to be delusional.
1: I am loving the connections
0: right,
1: here.
0: Like I can spend some time, it's like a, I guess you could say guilty pleasure, like I can spend some time like going through those like conspiracy videos and all that. And the connections that they make of the pronouns and the, I'm like, you know what? Like objectively it's bad, but low-key work. Like
1: yes. Yes.
0: And it's very nourishing to comedy and all that. Like, it's fun.
1: Why do you think that fans are connecting

0: connecting with you personally in such a deep way. Like videos like that, getting many, and then winning all those, you know, winning challenges and people just flocking to you. What do you think that is?
1: I think there's different things, specifically something like that, you know, a kind of like when I used to do this like alt-right type of character videos. I think one of the things that people can attach themselves with is that, you know, it's times are tough right now. And it does, we're at a point where it does feel like there's a lot of separation, very divided, a lot of pointing of the finger. And I think maybe what resonated with that video is I do genuinely mean when I say that I do find there's commonality between the two of us. And I, for one, am tired of this like extreme separation. And I think I would love to like for us to make fun of each other in a lighthearted way. Like that is lighthearted. To me, it's lighthearted. I think, I don't know. I feel like a lot of things are so serious today. Very, very serious, especially when it comes to politics, especially when it comes to identity politics and all this stuff. So I think doing something that's kind of political coded, but so unserious, I think maybe that's what resonated with people.
0: Yeah.
1: I think another thing in the grand scheme of, you know, doing Drag Race and all these other videos, it's something that I ask myself a lot. Like sometimes I'm like, why are people caring that much? Like, I don't know. Like, and sometimes I ask myself, I don't know why, me of all people really gravitated towards, I don't know sometimes, but I do know that I care very, very, very deeply about, what I do, about my point of view. And maybe that's coming across. I know that I'm someone who doesn't take things very seriously.
0: Like, sure.
1: I just love to have a good time. I'd rather laugh than cry, I guess.
0: Yeah, yeah.
1: So, and that's a very Acadian thing. Like, we laugh a lot. It's very unserious people, I swear to God. So I think maybe that is resonating with people. I also don't do what I do with an intention to change someone's life or inspire them. And then it sounds kind of shady, but it's really what I do just because it makes me laugh.
0: Yeah.
1: What do I want to put out? What do I like? What's making me laugh? I'll just put it out.
0: Yeah.
1: Because that's when I know I'm like doing really fun stuff.
0: Yeah. And that's, and I think that that's, I think you just nailed it. Like, because that is just genuine.
1: Yeah.
0: That's just you doing you for you.
1: Yeah.
0: And
1: the thing I hear the most, you know, like when people tell me, it's like, oh my God, you're so genuine. Like you're so yourself. Mm-hmm. And sometimes I'm like, what does that mean? Like,
0: I think it's a good thing.
1: Yeah.
0: Take it as a good thing. I'm really interested in the fact that back home in New Brunswick, you helped build a drag community, House of Minaj.
1: Oh my God. Throwback.
0: Which is so great. How has it been feeling to you to see that something that you have built is now, it has some traction. It's growing. It exists.
1: Yeah, it exists. It's very strong as well. You know, I was actually just in, I was doing shows in Moncton and Shediac, like I think like 4 days ago. Like I was just very recently there. And it's booming. You know, there's so many new performers. Some of the performers that started at the same time as me are still there. They have their spot. And I know it's tough though. It's different because in New Brunswick or, you know, in smaller regions, that's, you know, as soon as you're not in a big city where there's like, you know, in Montreal and in Toronto here, there's, you know, dedicated drag bars. Like there's gay bars and there's even dedicated drag bars where you can go every night and there's drag. You know, we don't have that.
0: Yeah.
1: So I know that it takes a lot more resilience, takes a lot more débrouillardise. I don't know how to say that in English, like kind of like get up and do it yourself, I guess.
0: Yep.
1: You know, always hustling to get the next, to figure out where a space where you can perform and do shows. And it's a smaller public. So, you know, you do want to work a lot, but you also, you know, the same person's not going to come see your show every single day.
0: Sure.
1: So it's, I feel like it's tougher over there back home, but they're booming and they're doing it. And it does feel good to know that when I started, we just like started it, us three, and then it grew exponentially from there. I don't like, I even, you know, on the show, I talk about it, like, you know, I was at the starting point, and I like to say that I was at the starting point of it, but I don't like to claim that I kind of grew it myself.
0: Right.
1: Because

0: genuinely, like, again, like, when I started it, I wasn't there to start a movement. I was just there, like, I was like, I want to look good. Ooh, I want to have fun. I want to, let's go out. Let's go and drag. Let's get drunk and, like, have fun. That was genuinely my only intention.
1: Yeah.
0: And then, you know, some people joined in. But what was fun, actually, okay, again, when we started, we know this whole, okay, what's drag? What's Acadian drag? And when we started putting that to the forefront, it actually, there was, like, something that happened. There was a ripple in the drag world in the Maritimes because there were other performers that had already been performing for years from different cities, from Fredericton, St. John, Halifax, etc., who were like, oh, like, I'm Acadian. Hello, comme je parle français. You know, I'm Acadian and I've been just doing these shows in English. And I, like, can I, let's do a show together. It's like they immediately gravitated to what we were doing because it's like, you know, it's like the pride of the culture, of course. So that was special, like, again, like, just to do something. And then seeing a genuine, tangible reaction from people, it was very special.
1: Yeah. What you're doing is pretty special.
0: Thank you.
1: And I so appreciate you coming in dressed beautifully, but also just to chat. It has been a real pleasure. Thank you.
0: This has literally been a dream of mine. Like, I've been listening to Q since I was a teenager, driving in my car. It's like, this is a big moment for me. Thank you.
1: Thank you for being here. That was my guest, Samy Lanthry. You can see her on Canada's Drag Race All-Stars right now on Crave.

during the pandemic quickly turned into something much, much bigger. The Philadelphia band Snack Time went from playing free shows in a city park to playing some of the most coveted music festivals out there. Think Lollapalooza, the Newport Folk Festival, South by Southwest, the Winnipeg Folk Festival. I mean, you just gotta hear them for yourself. Just take a listen to this.

0: I just call them Seven Pieces of Funk, but they're actually Snack Time, a seven-piece band. Okay, so this band is really hitting their stride all before their debut album has even come out. They've performed with Lauryn Hill. They've performed for a 76ers halftime show. They even played at comedian Eric Andre's 40th birthday party. And somehow, they've done it all without being on a major label or having a song go viral online. So, excuse the pun, but maybe they've got a secret ingredient making Snack Time so special. Regardless, it's an exciting time for the band. Just recently, Q guest host Talia Schlanger caught up with Sam Gillerstein and Nico Bryant from Snack Time to talk about their new album and why the Philly park called Rittenhouse Square was central to their story. Here's their conversation.
1: Sam and Nico, welcome to Q.
2: Hi, Talia. How are you?
1: I'm well. Happy to have you guys here. I wish people could have seen Nico dancing while we were playing that song with so much joyfulness. You look like you're just having a great time.
3: Always, you know, life is beautiful and music is one of the great parts about it, you know?
1: Amen. Okay, Sam, I'm going to start with you. I know you guys started out during the pandemic playing out in Rittenhouse Square. At that time, what did your life look like?
2: Yeah, so as everyone knows, at that time, it was not the most fun time, I think, for anyone. And I was teaching remotely through Zoom, just like this. There were some outdoor dining restrictions that opened up. And basically, it was just like, we missed playing with people. We had made so many online, like, everyone record your parts and record a video. And, like, that was cute for the first couple months. But, like, I think we all missed the connection of playing with people, but also playing for people. So we were able to find a way to do it safely. And August 2020 rolls around and it just kind of like completely changed our lives and really allowed us to, like, you know, start this thing and what it became. So it was a time that was confusing and isolating and lonely and sad that turned into one of the, you know, most important times of our life.

0: We don't always ask about band names here, but this one I think has an interesting story that is related to what you've just said about finding community and coming together. So tell me where Snack Time comes from.
1: Yeah, so the short answer really is that we believe it's the intersection of music, food, and community. And we think that in the same way that when you gather people around a table, it's the same thing as gathering people on a dance floor and giving them 45 minutes or an hour of just, you know, a little bit of catharsis. And yeah, you know, we love to eat. We love to go where we go. We love to work with different chefs. We love to do different things. But it's also just the idea that, like, we like gathering people in the same way that there's nothing better than gathering around a table with your friends. So that's kind of where it came by.
0: And Philly's an amazing food city, too.
1: So. Yes, it is. One of the best.
0: Mm-hmm. Okay, Nico, you recently joined the band. What was your relationship to Snack Time before you became one of them?
2: Well, my relationship to the band was a fan. You know, there would be times I would be, you know, walking by Rittenhouse Square. I went to college at University of the Arts. And so just being there, I got immersed in the Philly music scene and just walking around hearing Snack Time play and getting cool with some of the members because we were all in the scene together. So I went from seeing them in Rittenhouse to seeing them at their album release show at Brooklyn Bowl in July of 2022, which was one of the greatest days of my life. You know, it was that was an amazing show. Also, I had found a Parliament record I was

0: was looking for that day. So like, it was perfect, you know.
1: Great music day.
0: Yeah, great music day. And through the years, I've just been keeping up with the releases and, you know, different things. And last year, Sam gave me a call and was like, hey, we see what you've been doing around the city, because I was a solo artist before. And he was like, we have an opportunity for you to audition. I said, audition for what? He said, for Snack Time. I said, where do I need to be and when? Because I'm in, you know. And it's been a complete roller coaster of awesome times and emotions and things. And I've learned so much in this past year just being with these cats. And I wouldn't trade this experience for anything.
1: Wait, what'd you sing for your audition?
0: I just sang a few of the songs.
2: Happy birthday.
0: The original and the Stevie Wonder version. Yeah. I was given a few Snack Time songs. I remember Sunshine. What else did I sing? Sunshine. Smoking, drinking.
2: I don't give a damn, maybe.
0: I don't give a damn was, oh yes, that was on there. And an early version of Don't Sweat the Small Stuff. I remember that one distinctly, actually, because by the time I got to the second verse, I had like blanked on the first line of it. And they were like, oh, no, we're running it back. And so we ran it back and I got it. And they were like, all right, cool, you good.
1: Sam, what did you think of Nico's audition? What do you remember thinking when he walked in the room?
2: I mean, I think what was so special about Nico is that there was this fearlessness, which I think is so inherent with the band, is that like, he was not afraid to just come in and be like, no, this is my stuff. Like, I'm going to sing this the way that I sing it, with his joy and this, like I said, this lack of like inhibition and fear. And he just came in and took it. And it was like, wow, like, this is, you know, this is how Nico sings this song. And it really changed it. And has really since then completely changed the way that we write music together, that we perform songs together. And Nico's artistry and talent has risen this band to a level that I don't think we knew we could even get to.
0: Mm. Oh man, don't make me cry.
1: That's sweet though. That's the kind of confidence you have to come in with if you're going to join something that's already established, right? Like, you can't be making apologies or trying to fit your way in, just coming in big. I think that's the only way to do it, huh?
0: Absolutely. You know,
2: Cannonball.
0: Cannonball. That's how you got to just dive right in. You know, I think of the Temptations when they got Dennis Edwards, or Johnny Gill when he joined New Edition. You know, there was no moment of like, you know, kind of tiptoeing. You have to go all in from the jump, you know. So that's something that I had to do. And I'm grateful that the guys were supportive of me in my little flubs here and there in the early shows. And they were like, you know what? You got it, man. You got it.
1: You do. So lots of people tried stuff out during COVID that was like fun, and then they gave it up when the pandemic ended and we all went back to our normal lives. What was it about Snack Time, Sam, that made you want to keep doing it after life returned to somewhat normal?
2: Well, I just got really sick of making sourdough.
1: Fair.
2: No, I'm just kidding. What it was is that it just felt right. You know, it was never something where we were like, oh, we're going to turn this from, this band's going to play in the park and then do this. It's like everything just kept happening. And we never really had a second to stop and be like, what's happening? We just kept following our nose. And it led us to these heights and these things that were like, how is this even happening? Like, even looking back to the summer, like doing Lollapalooza and Newport Folk Fest and Winnipeg Folk Fest, and just going to all these places where we're like, how did this even happen? Like, because there was never a plan. I mean, we didn't have a manager or any sort of representation or any booking agent until I think 3 years in. So it just kind of was like, let's just keep following our nose and let's see what feels right. And so there was never an option to say no, because we were like, this is just too amazing. We got to keep

0: What is it that you credit with that success? Like, you haven't had the backing of a label. You haven't had support. You've been doing it on your own. Nico, do you have a theory as to what it is that has made you guys pop off like this?
1: Absolutely. It's the people. You know, it's the people who love good music, who love dancing and coming together and whatnot. The foundation.

0: Nation is the city of Philadelphia, you know, with everybody who came out to see Snack Time and Rittenhouse and their support throughout the years, you know, the local radio stations and chefs and word of mouth and such. And then, you know, different opportunities like Portugal the Man, who had the band come out and everything, and different artists who really just saw what Snack Time was doing and believed in it. So it's all about the people, you know. It's all about, like Sam said, it's community and coming together. You know, we would be nothing without the people. Mm. And so that's what propels us forward. That's what inspires us to keep doing what we do. And yeah.
1: I lived in Philly for a few years, as we talked about, and there is something very special about the way that people rally around music there. Like when they get behind something, they really get behind it and they go out and see things in that city in a way that is kind of becoming more and more rare, I think.
2: Yeah, I mean, across the, it's like you've never seen anything till you've seen a bunch of drunk mummers screaming on the street like Mariah Carey songs. You're like, what does this song have anything? But they're crying because they love music so much. And I just feel like Philadelphia has like a bit of New Orleans, a bit of Baltimore, a bit of New York. It's got this like real, like kind of like, in a way, I feel like sort of like a younger brother energy, but this pride in what it gives to the world. And I think that a lot of people don't really know what comes from Philly, because a lot of the times, like when something gets good, it's kind of put into New York or put into LA and it just becomes that. But I think that when something is so proudly Philadelphia, like we are, Philadelphia really appreciates that. And that's why I always say, regardless of what happens, whatever heights we reach, we'll always be a proud Philadelphia band.
1: Nico is nodding along very enthusiastically. Yes.
2: That's my man's. That's why.
0: Yeah. Yes, sir.
1: Okay. So you've done some pretty unbelievable things in the past year. And I'm going to ask you the impossible question for the biggest pinch me moment of all of the things that have happened so far. Nico, I'm going to start with you.
0: The biggest pinch me moment for me personally was Newport Folk Fest. That entire weekend, I will be telling that story and everything about it until I go to the grave. Like, from the main stage performance to seeing the horn sit in with Miss Lauryn Hill and Truesdale and all of the other artists, Devin Gilfillian, and not just the main stage performance, but also the after party. Woo-wee! Oh, we had that tent rocking. Almost blew the whole thing off. You know, it's nothing like that energy, you know. And a close runner up, I will have to say, is Lollapalooza. You know, to be able to say, we played Lollapalooza and we did like three different sets. That's like mind boggling and such a blessing. So, you know, it's so unreal what we've been able to accomplish in a year, but also just this past summer. It's just amazing.
1: Yeah, big summer. Sam, how about you? What's a big pinch me moment?
2: Yeah, I think not to just double what Nico said, but this summer was so huge. And I think to any of the listeners who may not know about like what Newport Folk Fest is, what they've been able to create there is just so insanely amazing. Like, you can be a fan there standing next to someone like Joan Baez. You could be like, it's just such a close-knit group of music supporters, and it's so not pretentious. It's so not like big. It's just like one of the most amazing things I think you can go to. So I would say if anyone has the opportunity to go to Newport Folk Fest, to do it. So amazing. In terms of pinch me moments, I mean, like, you know, there's obviously like showing up to a thing like Lollapalooza and being like, there's a huge amount of people here. And we, you know, like I said, we don't have anything viral. We don't have any like huge smash radio thing yet, but like just by sheer force of will and believing in ourselves and talking to every single person and following up with every single person, that it creates a group of people that want to just come and say what's up and see what you have going on. But I will say it was really funny to have John C. Reilly's manager come up to me and say, John C. Reilly wants to play Barry White with Snack Time. And I'm like, what? And so we did get John C. Reilly in at the after party, and he did some prints with us, and it was pretty cool. He has an amazing musical. He has an amazing music project as well called Mr. Romantic, I believe. So check that out. But John is an amazing performer, as he is an actor.

0: Sure.
1: We need you guys to go on tour. Crazy. We need you to go on tour together.
0: Yeah, I know. We'll go out with Eric and we'll do John. It'll be a big comedian and music super jam.
2: Yes.
1: Oh my goodness. Did you get to talk to Miss Lauryn Hill?
2: She waved at me.
1: Okay. We'll take it.
0: No, I did not. But we're really good friends with a lot of people in the band. That's how the connection happened. We have a lot of friends that are currently playing in Miss Hill's band. And so we got to see a bunch of old friends that we hadn't seen in a long time. And they work super hard in that camp. So they're really sparing no amount of sweat in the amount of work they are making to make that show so good. So shout out to that camp.
1: Nice. This is a really exciting moment for Snack Time because you have really been able to hone in on what you want to sound like for this record. And I read that you were thinking of things like, what do we sound like? What do we want to talk about? Who do we want to be? So just in a nutshell, what kind of answers have you come up with?
0: So I think the biggest thing about this new chapter in Snack Time is like where the first recording we did was this live EP where it was basically just music that we were inventing in the street. And that's why we called it Sounds from the Street. And that music was such a beautiful thing for us in that time. But it didn't really, outside of being fun music for dancing, it didn't really emotionally evoke anything. I would say that the songs weren't necessarily songs. They were more so just like dance vehicles. And then the next group of songs was This Is Dance Music, where I think it was our first sort of foray into songcraft. And you know, we're really proud of what we're able to do, and working with a producer like Will Yip on that really helped us sort of like start to be like, okay, like how can we make these songs great? And I think that over the past couple of years, since we've been working on this debut record, we've been like you said, like, what do we want to say? Or like, as much as we can be like goofy, fun time party boys, we really want to show people like the inner machinations of what we're thinking of, like how it feels to be on the road and not necessarily always feeling like you are doing the right thing, or being in a relationship and not knowing when to stop talking and you're basically ruining it as you are trying to save it. So we're just trying to show more people the emotional side of what we do. And I think that we've also found a way to distill seven people's musical taste into now something that we think is very not just palatable, but something that we think really represents all of us and doesn't confuse anybody, but also like it's just sick. Like, we're so proud of it. And I was gonna say, back to the jaw-dropping moment, getting to listen to the master of our new single, I didn't really ever expect us to be able to sound like that. And like getting to hear it, it's like sometimes hard to believe that it's us. So
1: we're about to hear that single. We're going to listen to Can't Imagine Why You'd Stay. And before we hear it, Nico, what's the idea behind this song?
2: So the idea behind this song is just, you know, you're in a relationship and sometimes pride can get in the way and ego can get in the way when you're just trying to communicate. And sometimes you have arguments and moments where you kind of just want to be right. But at the heart of it, you're like, no, I just want you to understand and hear me and feel what I'm saying. And it's just this struggle, and it's constant struggle to the point of, why are we still here? I know we still love each other, but we haven't been talking to each other or treating each other like we do. So it's just wondering, you know, what you still doing here?
1: All right. Well, we can't wait to hear the song now. Would you guys introduce it for us?
0: Hey guys, this is Sam and Nico from the band Snack Time.
2: And this is our newest single, Can't Imagine Why You Stay, live right here on Q.

the brand new single, Can't Imagine Why You'd Stay, from the Philly band Snack Time. Before that, Talia Schlanger's conversation with Sam Gillerstein and Nico Bryant. They're two of seven members of Snack Time.

0: It is time now for one of our favorite segments that we do on this show. It's called Add It to the Queue. This is where you, the listener, send us a musician in your local community you think deserves more recognition, someone you want everyone to know about. And here to read a new letter and play you a song is our director. Hey, Glory.
1: Hi, Garvia.
0: All right. Give it to me. We're okay. Adding it to the queue. Let's go.
1: Okay. So yes, we do have a letter. This one comes from a very proud father, from John Sutton, who sent in a letter about his son, Brendan Sutton. Here's what John said. Good afternoon. I heard on the show yesterday that listeners can submit artists for consideration and wanted to recommend my son, Brendan Sutton. He is a singer-songwriter from London, Ontario, who often performs in London and the surrounding area, playing covers and originals. He has an EP out on most streaming services recorded at Prevail Studios called Imposter. So Imposter is the EP. He is a former MMA fighter.
0: What?
1: I know. Who realized that it was better making money with his songs than his fists. I hope you check him out. Love the show. Regards, John.
0: You know what? Parents are so cool in that, like, this is bigging up his son.
1: I know.
0: But it's also a little backhanded.
1: I thought the same thing.
0: Just a little bit like, I'm glad you found your way, son.
1: Yeah.
0: I love that.
1: I thought the same thing. I was like, I feel like John's very happy, maybe, that Brendan's no longer an MMA fighter, and that's maybe fair. Okay, yeah, so thank you so much to John for doing this. Like John mentioned, he mentioned that Brendan has a new record called Imposter, and so that's actually where we pulled the song from, and we pulled the title track of that song. So what you're about to hear, which you have not heard before, is Brendan Sutton's Imposter.
0: Love it. Thanks, okay. Glory.
1: Yeah, let's do it.

0: That's a nice voice.
1: I know, he's got a gorgeous voice.
0: He's got a gorgeous voice.
1: And I looked him up, he looks very young, like, you know, maybe in his 20s. I'm not sure, I wasn't able to get his age, but he looks very young. Thank you, Brendan, great song.
0: I'm into the seasoned voice. I'm going to check him out. Like, I'm in that area, in right. the London area.
1: Yes, you are.
0: So if the name pops up, I'm going to see you, Brendan.
1: I hope you see him live or something. That would be so cool.
0: That would be perfect.
1: To tell him how you kind of found him from his dad.
0: That's perfect. That's London, Ontario's Brendan Sutton with a song called Imposter, submitted for the Add It to the Queue segment by his very proud dad, John Sutton. Thank you, John, for writing in. If you have anyone in your community you think deserves more recognition, someone you'd love to hear on the show, please send us an email to q@cbc.ca and be sure to tell us why you love them. Thanks, Glory.
1: Thank you, Garvia.
0: And that is it for Q today. Tomorrow on the show, if you tuned into our Friday episode, you would have heard my conversation with the comedian and actor Will Forte. Now, Will stars in the new movie Coyote vs. Acme. And tomorrow, you're going to hear my conversation with his co-star in that film, Lana Condor. Lana, you might know from the massively popular YA romantic comedy movie To All the Boys I've Loved Before. Lana will tell you a bit about her upbringing and how she went from living a quiet life on a rural island to becoming a big Hollywood actor. I'm Garvia Bailey, sitting in for Tom Power. Catch you next time.

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1: I'm Adam Hunter. Coming up on Thursday's morning edition, classes back in session across the province from universities, high schools, and elementary schools. We'll hear from one of the directors of a school division about what their plans are for this year. We'll also hear from the Minister of Education on how the government plans to deal with overcapacity issues in the two biggest cities.
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6: From CBC News, the world is sour. I'm Neil Kumar. The temporary gas tax holiday is going to last a little longer. It was set to expire next week, but Ottawa says Canadians need help in coping with the rising cost of living and volatile fuel prices. Tom Perry has more.
7: It's about making life more affordable.
8: With fuel prices still high, Finance Minister François-Philippe Champagne says now is not the time for Ottawa to bring back its excise tax on gas and diesel.
7: The temporary suspension of the federal fuel exercise will remain in place until January 31st, 2027.
8: Champagne says the tax will gradually be reimposed, first at half its regular rate, before resuming fully on April 1st of next year. Federal Conservatives have been pressing the government on this issue and are claiming victory. Calgary MP Jasraj Halin is the party's national revenue critic.
9: We did get a big win in getting the Liberals to back down on their tax hike, but we're asking them to go further with it.
8: The opposition says the government should drop other levies on fuel and cut costs for Canadians even more. Tom Perry, CBC News, Ottawa.
6: The war between Iran and the U.S. is pulling in Arab neighbors again. This week has seen the biggest exchange of fire between Tehran and Washington since July. Iranian attacks have targeted U.S. allies across the Gulf, including Kuwait, Bahrain, and Jordan. That follows a series of U.S. strikes on Iran, including one that Iranian state media

0: Virginia says, hit a wedding party. And as Margaret Evans reports, Tehran is now calling it a war crime.
1: The sound of panic and fear in the night. This video taken after a U.S. strike reportedly hit near a wedding party in the southern city of Kohistak, near the Strait of Hormuz. It shows smoke coming from a building and people hauling what looked to be fire hoses towards it through rubble. Iran is calling it a war crime, launching retaliatory strikes against U.S. military bases in the region early Wednesday, according to Iranian military spokesman Ibrahim Zulfikari. The offensive operation against the Americans will continue until they regret their crimes, he said. The U.S. Central Command told CBC News it's looking into the reports, noting that they were made on Iranian state media. The U.S. military never targets civilians, it said. Margaret Evans, CBC News, London.
0: The Bank of Canada says it is not budging on its key lending rate. It is staying at 2.25%, where it has remained since last October. Bank Governor Tiff Macklem outlined some of the factors which led to that decision.
2: Since our last decision in July, the conflict in the Middle East has persisted without a clear path to resolution. Closer to home, the United States has imposed new tariffs on Canadian exports, and the Canadian government has responded with proportionate tariffs or counter tariffs and new supports for hard-hit businesses and workers.
0: Macklem says higher energy costs have not yet had a major impact on the rest of the Canadian economy. Another beluga whale from Marineland that was sent to an aquarium in Chicago has died. Shedd Aquarium says a whale named Rain that came from Marineland in mid-August has died. Officials at the aquarium also say that another whale named Beethoven that was already a resident has also died. Shedd Aquarium has brought in a total of 10 beluga whales from Marineland in Niagara Falls. In the Greater Toronto Area. Tens of thousands of people are without power after extremely dangerous thunderstorms tonight. Officials say hailstones were the size of ping pong balls and that some roads have been flooded and closed. There are also vehicles that got stuck under a flooded underpass, and trees have had a number of downed branches and also have been downed across the area. And that is The World This Hour. For CBC News, I'm Neil Kumar.

0: This is CBC Radio 1. I'm David Shield with tonight's weather forecast for South and Central. For Southern Saskatchewan, a few clouds in Regina tonight with increasing cloudiness after midnight, then showers with risk of a thunderstorm and gusty winds with a low of 15. Partly cloudy and swift current tonight with showers beginning this evening and ending overnight with risk of a severe thunderstorm and a low of 12. Partly cloudy in Saskatoon tonight, showers beginning near midnight with risk of a thunderstorm and a low of 15 degrees.
1: Hello, I'm Paul Hunter, and this is The Current Review on CBC Radio 1. Nalini Nadkarni is a world-renowned tree canopy ecologist and has spent the last four decades in some of the tallest trees in the world. Coming up, she'll talk about her love of the forest and what her recovery from a catastrophic fall taught her about resilience and trees. Then, we'll bring you the third episode of the CBC podcast Dirtbag Climber. But we begin with a conversation with one of the world's preeminent historians, Margaret McMillan, about the signs of a coming storm. These are unnerving times, sitting here at the beginning of September in 2026. The U.S.-Iran war continues. Ukraine is heading into its fifth winter of a full-scale war with Russia. Under Donald Trump, the United States has taken a hammer to norms and institutions at home and abroad. Margaret McMillan has long helped us understand how the past explains what's in front of us. She is an emeritus professor of history at the University of Toronto and an emeritus professor of international history at the University of Oxford. Her books include Paris 1919.

0: 1919 about the peace negotiations after the First World War, and War, How Conflict Shaped Us. This week, she published an opinion piece in the New York Times titled A New World Order is Coming, We Aren't Ready. Margaret McMillan joins us now from Washington, D.C. So you write that we've arrived in a new age of disorder. What do you mean by that? Where are we at?
1: Well, I think all the things we took for granted, the world didn't work perfectly. We know that since 1945, but we had a sort of order. We had negotiations between the big powers. They had arms agreements. We had international institutions, which most nations in the world supported and which worked pretty well. And we're now seeing the disruption of that order. We're seeing bad relations increasingly between the great powers, competition between the United States and China, and the institutions from the UN, but a whole host of other institutions, the World Health Organization, the Food and Agriculture Organization, all sorts of international agreements are now up in the air. And I think we're finding it very disturbing because we don't know where we're going. We have an unpredictable United States, which used to back the world order. It's still a great power. And we don't know what it's going to do next. It seems to be alienating dependable allies. And what I find extraordinary is it would alienate Canada of all countries.
0: You know, I was speaking about your piece after reading it with people, and I was making the analogy kind of, when you look in a mirror, you never see yourself age. It's just things happen and you don't really notice. Your piece, you use the analogy of a coming storm, or as the kids might say these days, winter's coming, that it's possible to misread or not notice the signs that a storm is about to hit. How are we misreading or ignoring signs that a new world order is coming?
1: I think we're beginning to read them very much now because we're directly under threat. But I think for a long time, I mean, it was, I probably said it as well, it's just one administration in the US, for example. It will soon be over. Things will go back to normal. I think we fail to recognize, I again include myself in this, just how lawless Russia was becoming, how prepared Putin was to break all sorts of international agreements, many of which he'd signed himself. And his invasion of Ukraine, which was completely without basis, whatever he may say. And so I think we tend to think, don't worry, it'll go back. We're used to it. And we were used to a very long period, those of us who lived in countries like Canada, a very long period of peace. So I think we just simply assumed this was a temporary blip and we'd go back to it. I think we're not assuming that, certainly in Canada anymore.
0: You talk about dead rats. Explain that.
1: Well, one of the analogies, I sometimes think fiction can give you a good sense of a time. And I was referring to the plague, the Albert Camus novel about the Algerian city of Oran, where everyone's living happily and everything's going along fine. And then people notice there are a few more dead rats in the street. And this seems a bit odd because you don't usually see dead rats in the street. And then they sort of explain it away. Well, the rats may be hungry or the rats may out of something. And what it is actually the first signs of the plague. Pandemic has hit Oran or is hitting the whole city. But the temptation is to explain the dead rats away at the beginning. And I think we need to look at the warning signs. And I think we in Canada are certainly doing that more and more now.
0: I live and work in Washington, D.C., where you are right now, and I've spoken to a lot of Americans about this situation, specifically in the U.S. with Trump. And there are a lot of Canadians unhappy with the Trump administration. A lot of Americans are unhappy as well. You can look at his popularity ratings, for example, as evidence of that. And I've often thought it's as if Americans thought, well, what's the worst that can happen in a sense? It doesn't really matter. We'll get over it. We'll get through it. This kind of feeling of not omnipotence, but that somehow things will be all right in the end. We'll get past it. Is that wrong to think that way broadly in the United States or broadly as these signals have appeared in front of us of potential upheaval?
1: I think so. I mean, it's always foolish to panic too soon and say, like Chicken Little, the sky is falling. Yeah. But I think we do need to really worry. And I think if I were an American, I'd be worrying because the United States has been and still is a great power. But history doesn't teach us lessons, but it does give us examples. And I think there are plenty of examples of great powers that are no longer great powers. For various reasons, they lose their power. And I think, the idea of a fortress America, I'm not sure is really going to work.
0: Why don't people pay more attention to the signals, to the

0: dead rats?
1: I think because we're getting on with our lives. People have so many things to think about. You know, people are getting married, having families, buying houses, worrying about jobs. People are getting older, worrying about their old age, whatever. You know, we have a lot of things to worry about. And I think because we've lived, a lot of the world hasn't lived through a long period of peace. I mean, a lot of the world has seen wars since 1945, and we're seeing a lot of wars internationally today. But I think a lot of us in the fortunate parts of the world, in Canada, in the Americas generally, in Europe, in parts of Asia, have lived in very peaceful and stable societies. And I think we've simply got used to the idea that that's the way society is, and that's the way the world works. And if there's a crisis, it sooner or later will be settled. The great powers will get together and do something. And that, I think, has led to a sort of complacency, you know, that things will go on. And I think we have to remember that things don't always go on. And as I say, we shouldn't panic, but I think we really need to think seriously about what we can do to try and make the world a more stable place. I mean, middle powers like Canada have to think of what role they can play, because they can't just assume that the great powers will be benevolent.
0: I want to get to Canada in a second and Mark Carney, but you know, you note rightly that there's been all kinds of conflict around the world, even though it's not necessarily in the face of many in the West. But where does that, all the conflict that we talk, where does it lead? I mean, is some sort of world war inevitable?
1: No, I don't think anything's inevitable. And a lot depends on human decisions, and may in the future, of course, depend on AI decisions, which is another issue that I find worrying.
0: Good point.
1: But I think nothing is inevitable, but things become more likely. And what may be possible is not a major conflict between two great powers. I mean, we have to hope not, because of the types of arsenals they have, including nuclear arsenals they have. But what we may see is more wars, more opportunistic wars. We're seeing more civil wars, often backed by outside powers. I mean, think of Sudan, which has become a sort of playground in a horrible way for outside powers to try and exert influence and gain control of natural, important natural resources. So I think we may see more of that. And I think what we're seeing also, and it sounds silly, but we're seeing a breaking of norms. You know, the idea that you don't do certain things, the idea that you don't invade a country without any provocation, that you don't invade a country and take over its territory, and the rest of the world just shrugs and says, well, now you've got hold of that territory, I guess it's yours. That has been a very important norm that we've had, that the international community will not recognize the seizure of territory by another state. It won't recognize it. And that's gone. And when people break the rules, I mean, we've seen that even in you know, our own lives, when people start breaking rules, others attempted to follow the example.
0: So let's get into a little bit of weeds here, history. You referenced the French Revolution in your piece, the Russian Revolution, and the rise of Nazis in Germany. Can you unpack that for us relative to what the world is looking like today?
1: Well, I think you often get a combination of defeat abroad. It seems so often to fuel discontent in societies, understandably. And often you have domestic upheavals that were perhaps coming anyway. In the case of France, the French state was effectively bankrupt by 1789. And I think there was widespread concern that people were going to be starving. And there was a crop failure, in fact, the year before the French Revolution. So it was a bad time. And I think it led to tremendous upheaval. It led, of course, eventually to the emergence of Napoleon, a man of enormous military talent and other sorts of talents as the leader of France. He would never have risen to that position without the revolution. And in the hands of Napoleon, France went on to conquer most of Europe and caused absolute misery and wars that lasted for 20 years. So I think sometimes we get a combination of domestic factors and international factors, which both affect the societies that have the revolutions, but then can affect the world at large, because often those revolutions go beyond their borders.
0: All right, so let's draw Canada into this. You mentioned that. Prime Minister Carney's speech in Davos in January of this year, he talked about middle powers banding together to fill the gap left by the United States. I mean, how realistic is his vision of an alliance of middle powers in terms of pushing back against the age of disorder that we're talking about?
1: Well, I think we have to think like that, because what are the alternatives? The alternatives are for the middle powers to sort of band, what the political scientists call bandwagoning, simply try and find a great power who they can shelter under. But, you know, if you take shelter under a great power, it's not going to be very comfortable. the great power will do exactly what it wants. And so I think the prospect of little power, middle powers looking for safety by trying to find a big power that might at least offer them some protection is not really a very appealing one. And I think if you look at the collective power of middle powers, I mean, if you put Canada, the Canadian economy, and the Japanese economy together, for example, or you add in the European Union economy, which is the third biggest economy in the world, you actually have a considerable amount of economic and political and potential military power. And these are countries, and I would include Australia and a great many others as well, which share the same sorts of values and don't want to live in a world in which the strong do what they want to do and the weak suffer what they must, as Thucydides, the Greek historian, said. We don't want that sort of world, I think, a lot of us. And so I think there is capacity, and I think we've seen leagues of states before. And NATO, in fact, is, although the United States was dominant in it, NATO was very much a participatory organization in which the middle powers played a part. And so I do think we have to think in these terms. I thought Prime Minister Carney was absolutely right in what he said at Davos.
0: I don't mean to be doom and gloom, but what if that isn't effective?
1: Well, it won't be great, will it? I mean, I think what some people are talking about is the world being divided into spheres of influence, where you have one dominant power in a region. So China would dominate, say, a large part of Asia. Russia, although it's a very weakened Russia, but Russia might potentially recover, and Russia would dominate Eurasia, Eastern Europe and parts of Central Asia. And the United States would dominate the North and South America. But that isn't as neat as it sounds. I mean, spheres of influence are inherently unstable because there are the borders where each sphere clashes with another sphere. And there's competition between spheres. And also you get within spheres of influence countries that don't really want to be there. I mean, I'm not sure that Latin American countries and Canada would be all that happy being dominated by the United States. I think there would be continual sort of unrest. And I do think we've seen this in the past. Spheres of influence are unstable. I mean, I think what we have to hope for is some sort of overarching system which brings different types of powers together and helps them at least work together, even if it's at a minimum of not going to war with each other.
0: You know, one of the big question marks hanging over the United States right now is what happens after Donald Trump. I wonder your thoughts on that. I mean, so much has been written about the effect of Trump on the sort of international order, with how he's dealt with USAID, the United Nations, et cetera. I mean, do you see a world in which it regains its, you use the word dominant, but that it regains its dominant position on the global stage once Trump leaves office?
1: Well, you probably know more about it than I do, because you're observing them the whole time. But you know what I think is that it's relatively easy to throw away your power. I mean, the United States had both moral authority, and although it was challenged at times, and of course at times it did very, very, you know, things that were very wrong. But I think once you've thrown away that authority, it doesn't come back that easily. And I worry about what's happened to American politics, to the American political system. You know, it seems to me that there are divisions deeper than they used to be. Now, maybe Americans, and they've done it before, they will come together and begin to rebuild their institutions and begin to talk to each other across the divide. I mean, I think there are a lot of people in the United States who are very concerned about that. And I think but it will take time. And I think the international position of the United States has been damaged. And trust is a tricky thing, isn't it? I mean, you take a long time to build trust in a person or another country. And once you destroy it, you can't just turn around and say, we didn't actually mean it. You know, I was looking in the paper press today about what Scott Bessent, the Secretary of Treasury, said about Canada not counting for anything, and that crack about the submarines out of the Edmonton Mall. Why do that? And it's not going to be something, it's going to be hard to forget remarks like that, I think.
0: Even Carney is saying until that stuff stops, you know, all these, the challenges between the two countries ain't going to be mended until that kind of stuff ends.
1: Yeah, it seems to me so gratuitous. You don't need to make these sort of bad, not even good jokes, actually.
0: I was reading some of the comments on your opinion piece, because that's the age we're in now. You can read instant comments when things are written. Yeah. And there were a few that said, you know, there are always doomsday scenarios in all eras, and that uncertainty and change is sort of part of life and part of human history. I mean, what would you say to someone who says you're overstating the risks as you look out at the world?
1: Well, I you know, it's a discussion we should have. I mean, I may be wrong, and I would actually like to be wrong on this one. I'd really like to be wrong that it's not a bad time for us, but I haven't read the comments. I never do.

0: actually, because
1: healthy life decision.
0: I think it is, but I think the signs are bad, and I think we need to be sensible. I agree. There's no point saying absolutely things are beyond repair. It's hopeless. What can you do? But I do think we need to look around, and it's not the world it was in 1990, for example, at the end of the Cold War. It's not a world in which there are still good signs. I mean, we still see the capacity of countries to work with each other, and we still see a lot of international cooperation. But I do find this situation worrying, and it reminds me too much of the periods before the First and Second World Wars.
1: Gosh, Margaret. I mean, it is worrying, and it can feel bleak reckoning with all of this, but, you know, to look the other way is not really an answer either, is it? I mean, there was another, I'm going to trouble you with another comment. Zoe Kay from New York, who says that she's a 19-year-old university student, and asked if the preparations for a new world order can be extrapolated to the personal level. And she writes, quote, how should I be adapting to face these challenges? I wonder what answer you'd give to Zoe and anyone listening who might have the same question.
0: Well, I think we have to pay attention to what's going on in the world. And I think we have to pay attention to what's going on in our own societies. And there are ways of doing that. I mean, I think healthy democracies depend on a number of things. They depend on sort of action at the street level. You know, the people who come immediately. A friend of mine fell down the other day and broke a leg. And immediately people came and helped and called the ambulance and so on. And it's that sort of, even at that level, the interaction that we have a sense of responsibility for each other, I think, is very important. And so I think there are many ways. I mean, I don't think you have to rush out and get engaged in, you know, large movements necessarily, or join a political party, but taking some sense of responsibility for those who are neighbors and taking some interest in what's going on around you. I think if you turn inwards and say, well, I'm just going to enjoy myself, what can I do? It's not good. It's not good for society. And in the end, it's probably not going to help you avoid trouble.
1: Margaret, given the subject matter today, I'm not sure if me saying to you that it's been a pleasure chatting is appropriate, but it has been a pleasure, and it's been it's given us all reason to think. And so I thank you for taking the time with us today.
0: Well, thank you very much for a very interesting conversation. I really liked your questions.
1: Thanks, Margaret. Talk again. Bye-bye.
0: Bye-bye.
1: Margaret McMillan is an emeritus professor of history at the University of Toronto and an emeritus professor of international history at the University of Oxford. Her books include Paris 1919 and War, How Conflict Shaped Us. I'm Paul Hunter, and you're listening to The Current Review. Laboratories can often be sterile, controlled environments full of white lab coats and clipboards. But that's not the case for world-renowned canopy biologist and National Geographic explorer Nalini Nadkarni. She spends her days exploring what scientists sometimes call the last biotic frontier. Armed with a slingshot and rock climbing gear, Nalini scales some of the world's tallest trees to uncover the mysteries of forest canopies from Costa Rica to Washington State. It's all part of a lifelong mission to protect the world's diminishing rainforests and to share her passion for trees with others. Nalini Nadkarni spoke with Matt Galloway in March. Here's their conversation.
2: The last biotic frontier?
3: Yes. Isn't that the most attractive, compelling thing you've ever heard?
2: It sounds like a movie, Indiana Jones.
3: That's right.
2: What is that?
3: Well, it means it's a frontier in that just 40 years ago, when I was starting out as a graduate student, the world of the forest canopy was virtually unknown because there was no way to get up there safely and non-destructively. Mm-hmm. And so people thought of the forest canopy as like, well, it's kind of an extension of the forest floor. We can't get up there. It's sort of like how the benthos of the ocean was before scuba gear was invented. Like, you could collect the organisms and dredge them up and look at them.
2: But it's another world.
3: It's another world, and you didn't know how organisms were interacting, how they were behaving, until you could get down into the ocean. And the same thing up in the forest canopy. We could look up there and see there were birds and plants up in the treetops, but it wasn't until we started thinking about using mountain climbing techniques to get up there, or canopy, or construction cranes, or hot air balloons, or build walkways. And so all of those techniques have been developed over the last 40 years to, in effect, equip

0: scientists like me to get into the forest canopy and study it.
1: Were you a kid who climbed trees?
0: I was totally a kid who climbed trees.
1: You said that being up in the tree was your place. It was my place.
0: Yes. I grew up in Bethesda, Maryland, which is just outside Washington, D.C. It was, you know, a suburban neighborhood. But my parents had we had a house that had 8 maple trees that lined the driveway. And as a kid, you know, I'd come back after school and I had 4 brothers and sisters and chores and homework. And so being able to climb up one of those trees every afternoon was a place, it was entering a place that was mine. My brothers and sisters didn't climb. Certainly my parents didn't climb trees. And so it became my place, my refuge, my arena of curiosity and imagination. And I decided that that's where I wanted to be. I wanted to help protect trees and understand them.
1: What was this oath that you swore to protect trees? I mean, it's not just going and hiding out in the tree. This is a real thing.
0: This was as real as it can be. And when you're 8 years old and you swear an oath, that's pretty darn real. And so I swore an oath to myself that one day, you know, when I'm a grown up, I'm going to do something to protect trees. And at that time, as an 8-year-old and a little girl, there were no models for how you could do that. I thought, well, maybe I'll be a firefighter or a forest ranger. And it wasn't until I got to graduate school, actually, that I realized I could learn about trees. I could come to understand them and communicate their complexity, their beauty, and how they work to other scientists and to other people.
1: But what was 8-year-old you thinking?
0: 8-year-old was just thinking, this is my place. This is a place where the limbs of these trees are holding me. They're protecting me. They're not asking anything of me. And since they have no voices themselves, I need to do something to help them sound those voices, to help protect them. You know, it's really funny, Matt, because I remember as that little 8-year-old girl thinking, I might invent a microphone that I could insert into the bark of the tree and wear headphones and ask it questions. And I figured it would answer in a very slow voice, you know, like whales. And I'd have to speed, you know, turn the dial up to understand it. And I realized I would never really invent that microphone and headphones. But really the practice of science has given me that capacity. If I'm curious about something in the canopy, something in a forest, I can use observations and experiments and modeling to ask and answer questions about that tree or that forest.
1: This is your life's work. And as I said, a lot of that life's work is spent up in that canopy.
0: Yes.
1: How high up are you?
0: Well, it depends on the forest, of course, and the trees. But in the 2 forests where I work, in the forest, the cloud forests of Monteverde, Costa Rica, we get up usually 100, 150 feet routinely are the size of the trees in that forest. And then I work also in the temperate rainforests of Western Washington, very much like your forests, your coastal Western forests of British Columbia. And there I climb big leaf maples, which are fairly short statured. So I'm usually up 60 or 70 feet above the forest floor.
1: How do you get there? I said this slingshot and rock climbing in the introduction. What is the process of launching yourself up into
0: really
1: the tree?
0: It's a really fun process. I wish everybody could join me to do this. When I first learned, I learned how to climb trees in the tropics with a pioneer of canopy research named Don Perry. And his approach was to shoot a line up into the forest canopy, up and over a branch with a crossbow. Well, a crossbow works. It's really accurate, really powerful. But when I was traveling from the United States to Costa Rica during the Sandinista Revolution, I was questioned by the airport authorities of, why are you carrying this crossbow with you?
1: Seems reasonable.
0: So I realized I needed something simpler, and I invented something I call the Mastercaster, which is an aluminum rod with a powerful slingshot mounted underneath it, and a fishing reel mounted on it also. So that way I can just tie a fishing weight, a 2-ounce fishing weight, to the end of the fishing line. I aim for the branch, I pull the slingshot back, that line goes up and over the branch, and then when it comes down to the forest floor, I tie a nylon cord to the end of it, reel that up and over the branch, and then I can climb, tie a climbing rope and pull that up and over the branch, tie off one end of that rope, and then I can just ascend the rope with a regular harness and ascenders like you would climb a rock.
1: You invented this?
0: Yes.
1: The Mastercaster.
0: The Mastercaster.
1: Once one has launched the Mastercaster over the canopy and the rope is there, and then you climb up.
0: Then you climb up the rope, but you're not climbing it like pulling yourself hand over hand. It's actually really pretty much everybody except the most acrophobic people that I know can climb up this rope. So you put on your harness and then you

0: you have these ascenders. They go up the rope but not down, mm-hmm. so they hold your weight. Mm-hmm. So you have one ascender attached to your leg loops, another to your waist harness. And so basically you stand up, sit down, stand up, sit down. And that allows you to, in effect, inchworm your way up the rope to the top of the canopy.
1: When you get to the top, what is it like? Describe the scene.
0: Oh, my
1: gosh.
0: You just
1: closed your eyes when I asked you.
0: I did, because I was imagining this one tree named

0: are attached to the rope. You start inchworming your way up the rope. You move from the dark, damp forest floor. Because of the overhanging branches and leaves, it's very dark, damp, and there's hardly any wind. As you ascend, the atmosphere, the microclimate gets lighter and lighter. There's more and more light, the greater extremes of relative humidity and temperature, and there's much more wind up in the canopy. Mm. So when you sit astride a branch up there and you look out, it's like you're in the atmosphere of an open field. And as you look around, you realize you're surrounded by a thousand leaves, and they're up above you, they're around you, and they're below you. And birds are flying underneath you, which is just amazing. But I think what's so amazing is that each tree is sort of moving independently. And so suddenly you're realizing that the forest is not just this set of vertical trunks. It's this set of three-dimensional, individual, active, dynamic trees that are all around you. And although I'm not a religious person, I feel a sense of spirituality. I think of spirituality as being a sense of connection. And I feel no more connected with life anywhere else than as I do when I'm up in the top of a rainforest tree.
1: Why do you name the trees?
0: I mean, I don't think that trees are aware of me. I don't think they know I'm up there as an individual or even as anything, but I am aware of them. And I see trees as individuals. And although I could say, well, there's tree number 343, there's also just a joy in saying, I'm kind of acquainted with you, and therefore your name is Figueroa, or, you know, or Branch Shot, or some name that just, sometimes I name them after my field assistants or friends I know. And so it becomes this sense of affiliation.
1: Is it quiet up there? You mentioned that there are birds that are flying below you, but are there other things that are around
0: you? There's sound. Yes, there's sound. There's the sound of these leaves moving, you know, moving. There are branches rubbing together. In Costa Rica, there's often the sounds of howler monkeys sort of going through the trees. But sometimes, especially when it's just about to rain or when the mist and fog are coming through the canopy, there's this amazing sense of silence. Mm. Of quiet, of calm, of tranquilidad, as we say in Costa Rica. And I think for me, as someone who's a person who rushes around doing this and that, that's one of the most valuable, compelling reasons to climb my trees, because I don't have that sense of calm and spirituality in many other parts of my life, but I can always find it when I climb a tree again.
1: It's like, part of this is about this idea of it being another world, right? You mentioned if you take a look at, you know, the deepest parts of the ocean, there's a lot that we just don't understand.
0: That's correct.
1: About it here. What don't we understand about what's going on in the canopy from down on the ground?
0: Well, that's a great question, Matt. Because it's been only recently penetrated, so to speak, with these canopy access techniques, we had to sort of do basic, what I would call 19th century science, just describing what's up there. What is the biomass of the canopy plants, for example, that live up there? And now we're moving into a phase which I think is much more exciting, which is not only understanding who is up there, who are these canopy plants, who are the canopy animals, who are the canopy microorganisms, these organisms that have adapted and evolved to live in the canopy environment, where, as I said, there are greater extremes of relative humidity and temperature. There's more wind. Just the architecture of these trees, these cylinders, suspended three-dimensional cylinders, is very different from the architecture of what you find on the forest floor. Yeah. So who are these 27,000 species of plants, these what we call epiphytes? Who are they that they've evolved in the forest canopy? And what the heck are they doing up there? How are they functioning? How are they affecting the rest of the forest as a whole? So it's not just a taxonomist who says, oh, here's a new species of orchid. Yeah. Interesting and important as that is, it's like, how is that orchid, how are these canopy-dwelling plants affecting the trees on which they perch? How are they affecting the ecosystem as a whole?
1: We've talked to Suzanne Simard, forest floor researcher. She means she looks at what's beneath the surface.
0: Yes.
1: In some ways, and the connections between that and what you're studying up above.
0: Exactly.
1: That if you start taking things out, there's an impact on all of that.
0: Right? That's right. Exactly. And actually, right now, Matt, I am working with three other researchers of the United States on a project in Costa Rica, our long-term study site in Monteverde, on the effects of climate change on canopy plants and the trees that support them. So because of climate change, we're getting much longer dry seasons. We're getting less mist and fog that nourishes these canopy-dwelling plants. And so what we're

0: trying to understand is what's going to happen if predictions of climate change are actually happening or are going to happen. And there's a prediction that because these canopy-dwelling plants rely on mist and fog for their water and nutrients, that if that dissipates, if that lessens, if that becomes less prominent, then these canopy dwelling plants are going to suffer. They're going to die off. And so I think what canopy researchers like myself and my colleagues are trying desperately to do as time is clicking by with climate change going on at the rate it is being able to make predictions based on scientifically sound knowledge of how this intact system works in the canopy when everything's still okay versus what will happen when something perturbs it.
1: What did you say the tool was that you used to get up the rope, the ascender, is that right?
0: Yes.
1: You need to trust that the ascender is going to hold you when you're up in the tree.
0: That's correct.
1: And if it doesn't, you fall from the tree.
0: And if it doesn't, you fall.
1: And you fell.
0: And I did have a fall.
1: When was that?
0: That was in 2015, so that was a little over 10 years ago.
1: How high up in the tree were you?
0: I was about 60 feet up. Let's see, I can't translate that into meters very quickly.
1: It's pretty
0: high. Yeah, it's a five-story building.
1: Five-story building. Mm-hmm. Somebody said that when you were falling, it was like a silent sack of sand as you fell to the ground.
0: I exploded five of my thoracic vertebrae. I broke my pelvis in three parts. I broke nine ribs. I lacerated my left lung. I broke my fibula. I cracked my C2 vertebrae, and I got traumatic brain injury.
1: You said you were very close to death.
0: I was. I was medevaced out after lying on the forest floor for 6 hours because we were pretty remote. This was a pretty remote site in the Olympic National Forest.
1: What happens? Is it something just gave way?
0: The rope actually broke. The rope failed, as they say in rope land, which is extremely unusual, but it must have been a faulty rope. It was only 8 months old. To my knowledge, nobody had ever fallen on it or had an accident. And so we surmised there was just a fault in the rope. And again, very unusual, but it happened.
1: Why do you think you survived?
0: From the point of view of, the mechanics of things, I'm very healthy. You know, I'm well fit, and I had a great support system of my family, my friends, my colleagues.
1: Why do you think you survived? Do you think about that, though?
0: I don't. I really actually, until you asked me that question, I really hadn't thought about it as why.
1: I mean, in part because you didn't stop doing this.
0: No, I didn't. It took me a while. I mean, I was out for a year. I couldn't climb. I couldn't do much of anything. I was on medical leave, so I was just getting better. But, I mean, I'm a poster child for physical and mental recovery. Like, I give talks now at medical schools and grand rounds telling doctors and nurses and therapists what my experience was. And because it's so weird that like a 65-year-old woman sustained all of these injuries and has sort of lived to tell the tale, but so to speak.
1: Why did you go back up a tree, though? Most people, I think, if they fell out of a tree and it was a five-story fall and they broke almost every bone in their body and should have died, would say, thank you, I have been up the tree. Yeah. I'm staying here on the ground now. And you didn't.
0: Well, there's still a lot of things I want to know about the canopy and about those canopy plants. And I think when I travel to Costa Rica and I see the conversion of primary forest to pastures, when I travel in the Northwest and I see these giant clear cuts, it's like, and when I know that climate change is moving faster than we even predicted that it would, I feel an urgency. Maybe the same urgency or the same pull that little 8-year-old Nalini felt when she would climb into the trees and say, this is a good place. This tree is asking nothing of me because it has no voice to ask. I think that was the voice that called me again to the canopy to do this project on climate change and canopy plant health.
1: It's not just you going up into the tree and not you and your fellow scientists. You've taken a whole range of people up into the trees with you. Traffic engineers?
0: Yes.
1: Dancers?
0: Inuits.
1: How do you convince people that this is a thing to do? What is it that you say about why this matters, that they, the dancer, should go up into the tree?
0: I want to invite people who had other perspectives, who had other ways of seeing, other ways of knowing, other ways of perceiving this complex system, and inviting them and requesting to them to share their perceptions of the forest canopy through whatever means they use to express themselves. So when I invited a modern dancer to come to the forest canopy, I wanted to know how she and her troupe would see, perceive, and interpret and communicate that beauty that

0: complexity, that spirituality, or whatever it was that she found out, and perform it for dance audiences, not scientific, not people who go to a natural history museum, but people who would choose to see a dance performance about a rainforest. And I wanted to also bring in novices, people who literally had never seen trees before. And so I invited two blind people to one of these confluences who literally hadn't seen trees, and also two Inuits, people who live in the far, far north of Nunavut, and invited them down, and they hadn't really seen trees before, and we taught them how to climb. And it was so profound, Matt, because, you know, they were, first of all, just to be up high in a tree was amazing. But also they, you know, they really hadn't had experience with trees. They taught me the word for tree in their language of Inuktitut, which was Nabaktut. That means tree, which means pole in their language. And we said, well, what's the word for forest? And they said, Nabaktukjuit, which means many poles. So we brought them and, you know, they camped out with us for a week where we were climbing trees. And at the end of the week, we, you know, we had this campfire every week, every day, every evening. And people would share what they saw, what they learned that day. And Brian was one of the two Inuits, and he was an artist. And so we had asked him, please make art about what you're seeing here, because he had been making art of polar bears and the tundra and so forth. And he showed us this amazing picture that he had drawn of a set of pole-like trees, skinny little trees, but in front of it was this stone cairn, these stacked rocks right in front of one of the trees. And we said, what is that about? And he said, well, in my land of the tundra, we don't have trees to show us ways. We use these stacked up cairns as our guideposts. And he said, during this week, listening to others talk about trees, camping under these Western red cedars, I have come to see that you understand that trees are your guideposts and you need to respect them the way we respect elders in our village. That statement coming from someone who hadn't, until that week, seen a tree, experienced a tree, had no word really for what a tree is, was, I think, one of the most powerful conservation statements of anybody that I've ever known, especially of ecologists and biologists. And so I think there's this value of bringing people who have different experiences, different perspectives, and different ways of knowing to the arena of what you're interested in as a scientist, so that a scientist can learn from people who may not have the vocabulary or the background, but who still have an understanding and the ability to express.
1: You have an evangelical zeal for the work that you do.
0: I think I do. I do.
1: Do you feel an urgency? And maybe it's not specifically about falling out of the tree and nearly dying, but do you feel an urgency for that work? We're in this world now where, and you hinted at this, a lot of those forests are being chopped down. You're seeing people see dollar signs in those trees. They don't see that other world that's up in the canopy. And I just wonder whether you worry about that and you feel a greater urgency for this work because of the time that we live in where people look at extractive value of things rather than that other value that might exist.
0: I think you hit it on the head. I don't have to say anything more than that. But I would say that the villain in this is not the loggers who cut down the trees, nor is it even the forest extraction companies. I think we have to look at each of us at ourselves to say, do I need to consume this? Do I need more of this? Do I need more of that? Are there other ways that I can meet my needs that don't involve consumption or don't involve driving my car or don't involve getting on an airplane and consuming fuel that's going to increase the carbon dioxide, or spending time looking into the issues that will make tree cover more equitable in our city? I don't know about Toronto, but I know in Salt Lake City, where I live, urban tree cover is much more concentrated on the east side of the city, where more prosperous people live, than on the west side of the city. And so that means the people who live in those lower income areas are not gaining the benefits of tree cover, of reduced temperatures, of less pollution, of more beauty in their immediate surroundings than those that have more money. And so I think that the urgency I feel is at the global scale of carbon dioxide going into the atmosphere that affects all of us, that's making these extreme weather events that we're now sort of shocked at, but actually getting less shocked at because we're understanding that it's our actions that are contributing to that. But also on a smaller scale, things like the distribution of trees within our cities. And so all of those issues that involve trees and by extension other aspects of nature, I think are urgent.

0: And we were just talking before the show about the accessibility of people who live in Toronto to your beautiful Lake Ontario, and how important that is, that when you have time to stroll in the city, that you can say, oh, I think I can walk on the waterfront and get a sense of water and get a sense of those beautiful ships that are moving through the water and get a sense of the trees that live around the lake and walk there instead of down these urban streets that are just concrete and tall buildings. And so all of those actions of making the lake accessible to Toronto citizens, I think, when I think of the Riverwalk in Calgary and how beautiful that is and how wonderful that is.
1: The seawall in Vancouver around Stanley Park.
0: Exactly. Yeah. That urban people need access to trees, but all aspects of nature, even more, I think, than people who live in suburbia who do have those eight trees lining their driveways, or rural people who have nature around them. So all of those demand urgent actions, urgent thinking, but most of all, urgent awareness of how important this nature is to all of us.
1: It's kind of amazing to imagine back the 8-year-old you who made this pledge to preserve and protect the trees. And this is your life's work. This is what you have done.
0: And being able to be on this show and being able to give talks, every time I walk out on a stage and I have this opportunity, to talk about trees to people and to hopefully move them and to raise awareness of how trees are, and to reawaken their sense of, oh, that's right, trees are really important. It is the fulfillment of that wish of that little skinny 8-year-old kid.
1: It would be really neat to spend some time up in the canopy. That would
0: I'd
1: be
0: love
1: fascinating.
0: To take you up there, Matt.
1: I'm kind of afraid of heights. I don't know if I could do it. I'll just go from your descriptions of what you have seen. It's a real pleasure to talk to you about the work that you do. Thank you very much.
0: Thank you, Matt. Thanks.
2: Nalini Nadkarni is a world-renowned canopy biologist. She and Matt Galloway spoke in March. I'm Paul Hunter, and you're listening to The Current Review. Throughout the summer, we've been bringing you the best of CBC podcasts. Today, we continue Dirtbag Climber. It investigates the unsolved homicide of a rock climber found dead in Squamish, BC. In yesterday's episode, police finally learned his true identity 3 years after his body was discovered. Their findings lead them to a childhood in Massachusetts and a youth marked by disturbing beliefs. Here's episode 3 of Dirtbag Climber with host Stephen Shua.
3: Ladies and gentlemen, at this time we're closing the whole park. We're going to have to move up to the 8th Street. Thank you.
4: We are in Washington, D.C., trying to have a conversation with a man named Eddie Becker.
5: Why are you closing it? Why are you closing it?
4: Asking to meet Eddie here, across the street from the White House, seemed like the perfect place to walk down memory lane.
5: Now, why would they be closing the park? I mean, it's hard to say, right?
4: Everyone here, the tourists, the protesters, the guys who sell you water and pop, were all being pushed north outside of Lafayette Square as Capitol Police secure the area.
3: Guys, we gotta move up the street!
4: NATO is in town, and security is tight. But that's not why we're here. All of this commotion is oddly appropriate because we're asking Eddie to recall another moment that happened at this same spot 26 years ago.
5: I'm a documentarian. I documented the demonstration that Davis Hawk organized, this Wolfgang Hawk.
4: Davis Wolfgang Hawk was the identity Britt Greenbaum chose to usher in the next chapter of his life. As soon as he turned 18, he legally changed his name, severing ties to his father's Jewish heritage. When we last left Hawk, or Brit, it was 1996. He had just graduated high school and started a neo-Nazi group called the Knights of Freedom, a far cry from the chaos he would cause here on the streets of Washington in 1999.
5: And the police had their cars, and on the cars were these amplifiers where they would give instructions to people sort of remotely.
6: All right, the street's closed, so you are inside a police line, you're gonna have to leave.
4: In just 3 short years, Davis Wolfgang Hawk would go from planning moves in chess club to plotting what he hoped would be the largest white pride rally in American history. This is from the documentary that Eddie Becker made that day. August 7th, 1999. Thousands of people are in attendance. Police are everywhere. The city of Washington was on high alert, reportedly spending over

0: $1 million on security.
1: I've never experienced anything like it.
0: One of the hundreds of cops out there that day was Detective Sergeant Richard Banks, up from South Carolina.
1: No, it was pretty serious. Anytime you think about it, anytime somebody like that can organize and disrupt law enforcement to the point where you've got law enforcement agencies from four different states, the District of Columbia, our United States Capitol Police, closed down Pennsylvania Avenue for a protest. That young man caused all that. Do you know how just extensive that is? He caused that.
0: All of this chaos, all of this money, and all these resources in Washington was because of Davis Wolfgang Hawk. In high school, people wrote him off, but Hawk found a way to be noticed. His ideas finally resonated with a wider and dangerous audience. I'm Stephen Chua, and this is Dirtbag Climber from CBC's Uncover. Chapter 3, The Disappearing Nazi.

0: was a really a nice child. And then I don't know what kind of, some kind of metamorphosis occurred in high school.
1: This is Davis Hawk's mother, Peggy Greenbaum. Peggy has since passed away, but before she died, she spoke to reporter Brian McWilliams about her son.
0: He's a big storyteller and all this kind of thing. You know, you can't believe a thing he says. Not a thing.
1: While Hawk was in high school, he started a group called the Knights of Freedom, or KOF, as Peggy calls it.
0: You have to remember, see, I didn't even know about KOF until he was in college.
1: In 1996, after Britt Greenbaum changed his name to Davis Wolfgang Hawk, he headed off to Wofford College in Spartanburg, South Carolina.
0: Well, he told me it was the cold weather, but in hindsight, obviously, it was because he thought his KOF ideas would be well received down there.
2: He wanted to go to Wofford College.
1: This, again, is Hyman Greenbaum, Hawk's father.
2: We were never quite sure why. It's like a small southern liberal arts college, but later we figured that it must be because he thought he could influence his classmates and he thought that they would be more into the conservative politics.
1: To the Greenbaum's point, it's a little mind-boggling as to why Hawk chose Wofford, a college well known as a liberal, progressive campus. It was never going to be a place that would embrace Hawk's racist views. But those views weren't out in the open initially. For 2 years, he lived on campus undetected. He kept good grades, got a girlfriend, and blended pretty seamlessly into the student body. While at Wofford, Hawk studied German and history. But more significantly, it was where he moved the Knights of Freedom online. The forum became a place where he could spew hate and lean into his evolving white supremacist beliefs. It was also a place where he could reach a lot of people. It's clear that Hawk had an instinct early on that the internet could be a moneymaker. For a membership cost of $5 a month, he made the website an active place for neo-Nazis across the internet to visit with a chat room, a membership portal, and even poetry.
3: Onto the battlefield we gallop, with swastikas raised high. We are four horsemen for race and blood, and we watch our enemies die.
1: It was ultimately an act of hubris that uncovered his alter ego. In his third year, Hawk, or Commander Bo Decker, as he was known online, posted a photo of himself in Nazi regalia to the KOF website. A fellow student connected Commander Decker to the skinny kid with a Hitler mustache and called the local paper. An article in the Spartanburg Herald Journal appeared exposing the Nazi hiding in their midst.
4: Wofford student runs neo-Nazi website. Watchdog group has followed 20-year-old junior since high school.
1: This prompted about 300 Wofford students to organize a candlelight protest against Hawk. When the administration got wind of

0: The student, whose dorm room was covered in posters of Nazi leaders and whose evening activities were making racist speeches or arranging gatherings with other Southern white supremacists, they called the police.
1: I was notified for the director of public safety to report to his office, and the chief of police, Wofford College, was there, and I was briefed on a case. The assignment was made that I was placed in charge of the investigation.
0: This is Richard Banks, retired detective from the Spartanburg Police Department. He investigated Davis Wolfgang Hawk extensively during this period, although it was news to him as to how things finally ended up for the Wofford Nazi.
1: So are you telling me that he's deceased?
2: Yeah, so he was murdered.
1: Okay. Well, I'm surprised it took that long.
0: The news of this Nazi living in plain sight got traction. The dean of Wofford told the Boston Globe reporter that it was an embarrassment to his small college that Hawk was a student. While Hawk was not kicked out of college, the administration was eager that he leave campus. So Hawk moved to a nearby town and set up shop in a trailer.
1: He was a domestic terrorist threat that had to be watched.
0: One person who knew him well during his years at Wofford but wanted to remain anonymous told us that Hawk never really held Nazi beliefs, that all he cared about was making money.
3: 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I'm Paul Hunter. Thanks for listening.
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4: 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And savor some classics from the past. Singer-songwriter Florence Kay is your guide on C'est Formidable. After the news.
8: From CBC News, the world this hour, I'm Neil Kumar. President Donald Trump aired a string of grievances against Canada on Wednesday, including Ottawa's retaliatory tariffs. Trump's comments come the same day as his trade representative was answering questions about those tariffs from fellow Republicans. Katie Nicholson has more.
9: Dozens of more right-leaning representatives cloistered together at a Republican study committee meeting to meet with U.S. Trade Representative Jameson Greer, as they face questions from voters about the impacts of what polling suggests is an increasingly unpopular trade war, like Tennessee Representative Tim Burchett.
10: Of course they're not popular. I'm concerned as well.
9: As Greer was whisked into the room by an entourage, he answered no questions. An hour later, however, some representatives did.
11: He said Canada needs to accept yes.
9: Like Ralph Norman from South Carolina.
12: Yeah, people are expressing their concerns. It all goes into affordability.
9: But with no formal talks scheduled, questions about this trade war and affordability are likely to dog Republicans all the way through the midterms. Katie Nicholson, CBC News, Washington.
8: The U.S. and Venezuela have signed a deal giving Washington control over a massive portion of the country's oil wealth for 100 years. Leaders of both countries are touting the deal as a major win. The agreement includes 65 billion barrels of crude reserves. Evan Dyer reports.
13: Everybody was so happy of getting Maduro out.
14: Rebecca Sarfati of Toronto was one of millions of Venezuelans who welcomed U.S. intervention, believing it meant the restoration of democracy.
13: And that's not happening in any way. None of the commitments that were made were fulfilled.
14: Now comes this oil deal.
15: This is highly irregular.
14: Jorge Robles is one of many Venezuelans who left that country's oil industry to work in Alberta's oil patch. He says he understands that Venezuela needs foreign help to reactivate its oil industry and that help comes at a price. But Robles says the deal that's emerged puts the United States in a conflict of interest, negotiating access to Venezuela's resources.

0: with its own American oil companies.
1: No foreign government or state should be negotiating on behalf of another country.
0: A prominent Chavista congresswoman denounced the deal and swore to repudiate it as soon as possible. Evan Dyer, CBC News, Ottawa.
2: New York's mayor, Zoran Mamdani, has announced a one-year ban on artificial intelligence in public elementary and middle schools. That includes children up to the age of 14.
3: I have yet to see a study showing that AI is beneficial for students in elementary and middle school, with the exception, of course, of research sponsored by the very corporations that stand to profit.
2: Mamdani says that while the school system will embrace new technology, the aim is for AI not to replace student-teacher interaction. Another beluga whale from Marineland that was sent to Chicago's Shedd Aquarium has died. Officials say a whale named Rain, who arrived from Marineland in mid-August, has passed away. They also say that another whale named Beethoven, that was already a resident, has also died. Major retailers are looking for ways to get a slice of the booming secondhand clothing market. And one way is by hosting the resellers on their own websites. Lululemon has launched a new program where consumers can sell to each other or buy returned Lululemon clothing that has been refurbished. Ina Sadu has more.
4: The Canadian consumer is very hungry for secondhand items.
5: Lululemon has launched its Like New program in Canada. Customers can sell their own used gear to others through Lululemon, and Lululemon can clean and resell some returns at a reduced price. The athletic wear giant has partnered with Tursus Solutions, which just opened a 25,000 square foot facility in Calgary. The Denver-based company uses its unique liquid CO2 technology to clean return clothing, which is then refurbished and packaged for resale.
4: Everything comes out really like new, as Lululemon calls it.
5: Tursus CEO Peter Whitcomb says more brands are realizing they can sell the same item again. Other brands in Canada, including IKEA, Canada Goose, and Arc'teryx, have similar programs. Ina Sidhu, CBC News, Calgary.
2: 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For CBC News, I'm Neil Kumar.
6: This is CBC Radio 1. I'm David Shield with tonight's weather forecast for South and Central. For Southern Saskatchewan, a few clouds in Regina tonight with increasing cloudiness after midnight, then showers with risk of a thunderstorm and gusty winds with a low of 15. Partly cloudy and swift current tonight with showers beginning this evening and ending overnight with risk of a severe thunderstorm and a low of 12. Partly cloudy in Saskatoon tonight, showers beginning near midnight with risk of a thunderstorm and a low of 15 degrees.
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9: Salut et bienvenue à C'est Formidable. Je m'appelle Florence K et je suis très heureuse d'être en votre compagnie pour la prochaine heure. This is your Francophone Hour of the Week on CBC Music and CBC Radio. Where did the summer go? I can't believe we're already at the end of August. Today on the show, we'll hold on to the last days of this month with songs full of sunny vibes. And kicking things off, here is Safe and Sexy by Megan Oak.

Safe and Sexy by Megan Oak. She's working on her next album, and she just posted a fun video with a peek into the music. She's already written, check this out, 54 songs. But so far, only 5 have made the cut. She tosses anything that doesn't sound like a summer hit. And like so many artists today, she hopes that the album catches fire on TikTok, because in a world where so much music is discovered through social media, going viral can make all the difference. You're listening to C'est Formidable avec moi, Florence K, on CBC Music and CBC Radio. Coming up, a Quebec duo that's named themselves after the inventor of an Italian car. But first, let me tell you about my mom. She was born in Japan and grew up in Boston, Lima, Rome, and Soviet-era Moscow. That's because my grandfather was a diplomat and was posted in countries all over the world. My mom loved being exposed to so many cultures, but when she finally settled in Montreal at 18 to go to university, she had to discover her very own country. And really, that feeling wasn't new. Wherever she had lived, she had always felt like an outsider, and that experience of belonging everywhere and nowhere has always stayed with her. It's a feeling singer Claudel knows well. Because of her parents' work, she grew up in Mexico, the Virgin Islands, and St. Thomas. She says that even today, she still feels a little culturally mixed up. So Claudel is creating a culture of her own where music is her home. And here she is with Combien Je T'aime, or How Much I Love You. J'ai appris à faire confiance

that was back and forth by Bébé Puma and Fléau DiCaprio. I love the wordplay in that artist's name, Fléau DiCaprio. In French, Fléau means something or someone that causes a whole lot of trouble. So instead of Leo DiCaprio, you get the rather menacing Fléau DiCaprio. Vous écoutez C'est formidable avec moi, Florence K, sur CBC Music et CBC Radio. Here's a bit of history for you. Renzo Rivolta was a 20th century Italian industrialist. He started out making refrigerators in the late 1930s, moved into scooters and motorcycles after World War II, and then, in the 50s, introduced the Isetta. That was a tiny, egg-shaped, two-seat microcar with just one door. In the 60s, Rivolta changed direction completely and began making luxury sports cars. Why am I telling you all this? Because a Montreal musical duo chose Renzo Rivolta as its name. That duo is made up of producers and longtime friends Max-Antoine Gendron and Jay Lavigne. They say that they admire Rivolta's creativity and the era he lived in. I think their choice is pretty cool. And here is Renzo Rivolta, the Montreal duo, not the industrialist, with Si tu demandais, or If You Asked.

That was Si tu demandais, or If you asked, by Renzo Rivolta. Merci d'être à l'écoute de votre émission de musique francophone hebdomadaire sur CBC Music et CBC Radio. Je m'appelle Florence K. Have you ever had so many possibilities in front of you that you ended up doing absolutely nothing? You imagine all the different lives you could be living, put off one decision after another, and suddenly find yourself caught somewhere between the desire to act and the inability to get off the couch. That's what New Brunswick singer Caroline Savoie and Quebec artist Jeanne Côté sing about in this next song. Here they are with Saskatchewan producer Pontéix with Quel Tourment, or What a Torment.

That was Rick Pagano with Revenir or To Come Back, all about a love you thought you'd left far behind, only to feel it coming back. Vous écoutez C'est Formidable on CBC Music and CBC Radio. I'm Florence Kahn. Remember when an album cover alone could make you buy a record? I used to buy albums before I had even listened to them, simply because the artwork made me curious about the music. Albums like Dookie by Green Day, Tragic Kingdom by No Doubt, Live Through This by Hole. These days, unless you're buying vinyl, album covers are often reduced to a tiny square on a screen. But artists still put so much care into making them special. And that's certainly the case with Jonathan Personne. He designed the artwork for his new album called Répertoire all on his own. It shows a peaceful little mountain village with a stream running between houses that are perched on top of rocky cliffs. And if I had spotted it in a record store back then, it definitely would have caught my eye. From Répertoire, here is Rêve Américain, or American Dream, by Jonathan Personne.

that was Parti Déjà or Already Gone by the duo Rose. The beautiful voice you just heard belongs to Rose Perron, who says she was born to make music. Vous écoutez C'est Formidable on CBC Music and CBC Radio avec moi, Florence K. Coming up, Crépuscule. Do you know what that means? It's the name of a song by Cœur de Pirate. Stick around and find out all about it. Ricardo Larrivé is one of Quebec's best-known celebrity chefs. He became a household name through his TV show, as well as his cookbooks, magazines, website, and countless kitchen products. Now, a duo named Scooter Gas has turned Ricardo into the unlikely hero of a musical love letter. In this next song, they affectionately poke fun at his culinary empire with references to his recipes, kitchen gadgets, and even his Quebec-famous baking sheets for potatoes. And Ricardo is clearly in on the joke. He appears in the music video, which was filmed, where else? Inside a supermarket. Here is Scooter Gas with Ricardo.

That sounded like a good old 70s soul track. That was Enfin, or Finally, by Marie-France Lantin. She first discovered music at church as a child. Her father's a pastor, and that's when she began to sing. Today, she also plays

the drums, piano, guitar, ukulele, and flute. But her number one instrument is still her voice. This is CBC Music and CBC Radio. You're listening to C'est Formidable avec moi, Florence K. What do Michelle, Roxanne, Valerie, Diana, Rosanna, and Cecilia have in common? They're all women's names and the titles of famous songs. Well, here's another one to add to the list. Catherine. Catherine is the kind of woman who, after two glasses of wine on a quiet Wednesday night, could convince you to drop everything and fly off to a beach in Nicaragua. Next thing you know, you're on the back of her motorcycle with nothing but your toothbrush and your passport, and you haven't smiled that much since your first kiss. She's unpredictable, impossible to slow down, and comes and goes whenever she feels like it. But once you get a taste of life with her, you'll never be the same again. Here is Catherine by Mike Clay.

was Lil with Vanille, or in English, Vanilla. The lyrics compare a new love to vanilla ice cream on a hot summer night. This is C'est Formidable on CBC Music and CBC Radio. I'm Florence K. Summer loves. Some of those memories stay with you forever. And what better than songs that make you think about infatuation, fun, and sweet romances? So here's one for you, by Culture featuring Sahel and Fouki. It's called Mami, and it's all about a girl the artist desires. Mami, tu me

That was Cœur de Pirate with Crépuscule, which means dusk. She spent the summer touring France and even played in a few castles. That's one of the things I love about Europe. So many concerts take place in incredible historic settings and iconic monuments. Vous écoutez C'est Formidable, I'm Florence K sur CBC Musique et CBC Radio. Burna Boy, Ayra Starr, Wizkid, Aya Nakamura. In the past decade, Afrobeats has taken over the airwaves. And Quebec hasn't escaped the wave either, with its own new Afrobeats stars. Among them is Ya Sétidon. He's a Congolese-Canadian artist who has just released his very first album called Steps. He says the common thread that runs through it is its Afro sound, something festive, joyful, and made for dancing. Here he is now with Beau Gosse, or

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1: 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Across four continents and 13 countries, the world's most elite athletes will compete in intense, high-level events in the Diamond League. Watch Marco Arop, Femke Bol, Julian Alfred, Faith Kipyegon, and Karsten Warholm push their limits across 15 different events. Don't miss Diamond League Track and Field all season long on CBC and CBC Gem. The CBC News is next, followed by As It Happens, the Midnight Edition.
2: Yesterday, Florida put its 14th prisoner this year to death. As executions continue at a record pace, a priest who counsels men on death row describes the dread he feels with each new death warrant.
3: From CBC News, the world is sour. I'm Neil Kumar. The temporary gas tax holiday is going to last a little longer. It was set to expire next week, but Ottawa says Canadians need help in coping with the rising cost of living and volatile fuel prices. Tom Perry has more.
4: It's about making life more affordable.
5: With fuel prices still high, Finance Minister François-Philippe Champagne says now is not the time for Ottawa to bring back its excise tax on gas and diesel.
4: The temporary suspension of the federal fuel excise tax will remain in place until January 31st, 2027.
5: Champagne says the tax will gradually be reimposed, first at half its regular rate, before resuming fully on April 1st of next year. Federal conservatives have been pressing the government on this issue and are claiming victory. Calgary MP Jasraj Halan is the party's national revenue critic.
6: We did get a big win in getting the Liberals to back down on their tax hike, but we're asking them to go further with it.
5: The opposition says the government should drop other levies on fuel and cut costs for Canadians even more. Tom Perry, CBC News, Ottawa.
3: The war between Iran and the U.S. is pulling in Arab neighbors again. This week has seen the biggest exchange of fire between Tehran and Washington since July. Iranian attacks have targeted U.S. allies across the Gulf, including Kuwait, Bahrain, and Jordan. That follows a series of U.S. strikes on Iran, including one that Iranian state media says hit a wedding. And as Margaret Evans reports, Tehran is now calling it a war crime.
7: The sound of panic and fear in the night. This video taken after a U.S. strike reportedly hit near a wedding party in the southern city of Kohistak, near the Strait of Hormuz. It shows smoke coming from a building and people hauling what looked to be fire hoses towards it through rubble. Iran is calling it a war crime, launching retaliatory strikes against U.S. military bases in the region early Wednesday, according to Iranian military spokesman Ibrahim Zulfikari. The offensive operation against the Americans will continue until they regret their crimes, he said. The U.S. Central Command told CBC News it's looking into the reports, noting that they were made on Iranian state media. The U.S. military never targets civilians, it said. Margaret Evans, CBC News, London.
3: The Bank of Canada says it is not budging on its key lending rate. It is staying at 2.25%, where it has remained since last October. Bank Governor Tiff Macklem outlined some of the factors which led to that decision.
8: Since our last decision in July, the conflict in the Middle East has persisted without a clear path.

0: path to resolution. Closer to home, the United States has imposed new tariffs on Canadian exports, and the Canadian government has responded with proportionate tariffs or counter tariffs and Macklem new supports says, for hard-hit businesses and workers.
1: Macklem says higher energy costs have not yet had a major impact on the rest of the Canadian economy. Palestinian officials say two teenagers have been killed in the occupied West Bank during an attack involving Israeli settlers and troops. The Palestinian Health Ministry says they died in the village of Al Mughayir near Ramallah. The Israeli military says its troops are firing at people who are throwing stones. Another beluga whale from Marineland that was sent to an aquarium in Chicago has died. Shedd Aquarium says a whale named Rain that came from Marineland last month has passed away. Officials at the aquarium also say that another whale named Beethoven that was already a resident has also died. Shedd Aquarium has brought in a total of 10 beluga whales from Marineland in Niagara Falls. In the Greater Toronto Area, tens of thousands of people are without power after extremely dangerous thunderstorms tonight. Officials say hailstones are the size of ping pong balls, and that some roads have been flooded and closed. There are also vehicles that got stuck under a flooded underpass. Also, a number of trees were downed by raging winds. And that is The World This Hour. For CBC News, I'm Neil Kumar.

0: This is CBC Radio 1. I'm David Shield with tonight's weather forecast for South and Central. For Southern Saskatchewan, a few clouds in Regina tonight with increasing cloudiness after midnight, then showers with risk of a thunderstorm and gusty winds with a low of 15. Partly cloudy and swift current tonight with showers beginning this evening and ending overnight with risk of a severe thunderstorm and a low of 12. Partly cloudy in Saskatoon tonight, showers beginning near midnight with risk of a thunderstorm and a low of 15 degrees.
1: Hello, I'm Neil Kirksall.
2: Good evening, I'm Chris Howden. This is As It Happens, the Midnight Edition. Tonight.
1: With friends like these, a Canadian veteran who served alongside Americans in Afghanistan tells us the constant anti-Canada rhetoric coming from the Trump administration is disturbing.
2: No mercy. Florida is executing death row inmates at a record-breaking pace. A priest who counsels those inmates says state politicians are politicizing people's lives and deaths.
1: Shaken and stirred as investors sell off their government bonds at breakneck speed, one economist tells us the Bank of Canada is right to hold interest rates steady even as a trade war and real wars shake the foundations of the global economy.
2: Catch a lot of falling stars. Canadian scientists spent years investigating what's killing billions of sea stars in the Pacific, and now they know what's responsible. They just have to figure out how to stop it.
1: Strolling moments. For the second time now, 91-year-old Dale Graybeard Sanders has become the oldest person to complete the Appalachian Trail. He tells us even after more than 70 falls along the way, he's feeling pretty good.
2: And we'll always have parrots. The population of the comical flightless parrot known as the kakapo is bouncing back after what the New York Times refers to as a mating frenzy. As it happens, the Wednesday edition, radio that's glad they're not afraid to ruffle some feathers.

0: The members of Donald Trump's cabinet seem to be in a competition to see who can be most insulting towards Canadians in uniform. U.S. Treasury Secretary Scott Bessent has compared our Navy to a ride at the mall. Transportation Secretary Sean Duffy has denied the existence of Canada's military altogether. And then yesterday on social media, Secretary of War Pete Hegseth took aim at a teenage Canadian cadet and a cadet instructor. Éric Sauvé has heard enough. He's a former intelligence officer in the Canadian Forces who served in Bosnia, Afghanistan, and the United States. We reached him in Ottawa.
1: Éric, I wonder what you thought when you saw that post on social media from Pete Hegseth.
2: So the problem is here is we're not surprised anymore. It's always one extra thing after another. And a while ago, I wrote a post about the Overton window, which is a window of what's acceptable or not acceptable to say in politics. And every politician is trying to

0: widen the window all the time. But with Donald Trump in the last 2 years, like this Overton window, like literally exploded. Like they can say anything and people are just, oh, this is just an extra notch from what he said the day before. And we've gotten used to it, and we should not get used to it because this behavior is not normal at all.
1: And we're talking about, you know, for those who haven't seen it in subsequent coverage, the faces of the people involved, the photograph that Hegseth used, have been blurred, you know, to protect their privacy. But as others have pointed out, these are young people, volunteers, cadets. What did you make of that aspect of it, that of who was being targeted?
0: I guess this is probably the most frustrating part, is that he is taking cadets, you know, young people who are taking time during the summertime to learn about leadership skills, military values, you know, cultural values. And he's pointing at them, body shaming one of the instructors. And those are cadets in Vernon, right? I remember very vividly when the National Guard from Texas came to Illinois in fall of 2025. And there were a lot of memes about the size of their own forces. And those are grown-up men wearing uniform and having weapons in their hands. So I'm like, you know, you should probably do an inspection of your own troops before you start criticizing our not even military, but our youth in Canada.
1: You've served alongside Americans. You've served in the United States as well. How does what you're seeing now compare with the experience you had with, you know, your U.S. counterparts, U.S. soldiers?
0: I had a great experience working with the U.S. Actually, I worked with the U.S. probably the first time really very closely in Kandahar for 9 months. I was an intelligence officer working very closely with the U.S. because they have collection assets that no one else has. And they were very happy with the intelligence we were providing, mostly coming from our troops on the ground. So got this great experience, went to actually brief them in the West Coast and the East Coast, returning from deployment, about the situation in the south of Afghanistan. And then I got posted to Washington, D.C. for 3 years working with the Defense Intelligence Agency, probably one of my best postings of 22 years. So that's why it's so frustrating to see this, that the climate has changed. The commander-in-chief is saying crazy things. He's purging the higher-ups, like the generals, and the Republicans and the MAGAs are probably the ones being promoted right now. So it's a bit frightening to see this happening in such a short time frame.
1: And what is your sense of what people who are still inside the Canadian military, you know, those who you know doing that work still, how they're impacted, the kind of impact, what all of those words and posts are having on people?
0: I'm not sure about people in Canada, but I've got friends who are liaison officer or integrated with American units. And the thing that I'm hearing is the climate has really changed. There's a bit of coldness sometimes, or less invitation to meeting. And, you know, it's just a feeling, right? No one is going to say anything outright because we're professional. Mm-hmm. But there's this feeling that, and it happened, I know, in 2003 when Canada decided not to go to Iraq with the U.S., mm-hmm. some doors got closed very quickly because, you know, we respond to a chain of command, right? We're very close to our partners, but our own commanders are in Canada and their commanders are in the U.S. and all the way to Washington, D.C. So they have to toe the line in a sense. And the other thing is that, you know, Trump keeps talking about America first, but it is very rapidly becoming America alone. That's not a way to treat allies. Like, allies are people that you trust and respect because you have mutual interests, and you bring them in the loop and you develop relationship, which is what I did. I was a liaison officer for 3 years. So invited a lot of Americans to the Canadian embassy in Washington, D.C. They invited me as well. We developed those long-term relationships because we need each other in times of difficult times. And now it feels like those doors are closing. And there's a lack of respect being shown by the Secretary of Defense. So this is not good for the whole relationship between the Canadian and U.S. military.
1: And you may have seen the Prime Minister's response, Mark

0: Carney's response, you know, saying he should stop making memes and that it's beneath, you know, beneath their position. How do you feel about the response from Canada's Prime Minister?
1: So what I like from Carney at the moment and Doug Ford as well is that Carney is keeping the high ground, saying, you know, I'm not going to go that low with you and I'm not going to start trolling you and sending memes. While at the same time, we have Doug Ford, who does not hesitate to say things that we all think and we don't want to say. So it's kind of a good cop, bad cop approach that appeals to me, because I remember when Michelle Obama said, when they go low, we go high. I'm not always in favor of this. Sometimes you have to fight in the trenches. You have to fight in the sewers with the enemy. And the fact that Carney doesn't do it is probably a good thing. But we need some people in Canada, some people in power that say, I'm going to respond to the level of your aggression or your loneliness that you use against me. Stop with the nonsense.
0: Eric, thank you for this.
1: Thank you very much.
2: Eric Sauvé is a former intelligence officer in the Canadian Forces. We reached him in Ottawa.

0: Last night at 6:18 p.m. Eastern Time, Harold Jean Lucas was pronounced dead, the 14th inmate to be executed in the state of Florida this year. Mr. Lucas had been convicted of murdering a teenage girl 50 years ago after she rejected his advances. His execution is the latest in what has become far and away the busiest death chamber in America. Since January of last year, Florida Governor Ron DeSantis has been signing death warrants at an accelerated pace. In 2025, 19 prisoners were executed in the state, shattering the previous record of 11 set in 1936. This year, as I mentioned, 14 have died so far. And all this has made Father Dustin Fedden's job exceptionally difficult. He has spent more than a decade counseling many of Florida's death row inmates. We reached Father Dustin in Tallahassee, Florida.
1: Having done this work as long as you have, Father Dustin, I wonder how the speed of these death warrants being issued, the number of executions that have already taken place, what has that meant for your work?
2: The past year, 2 years, at least for us here in Florida, is unprecedented. I find myself anxiously awaiting news of the most recent death warrant, and especially to see if it is a man that I have come to know quite well or have provided chaplaincy services to him over the years. It's almost like waiting to hear whether or not one of your friends or family members have received a terminal diagnosis, but much more dreadful, because in this case, it's a death warrant in which the state will execute the person that you know very well.
1: What kind of impact does that have on you?
2: I don't even think distress quite captures it, because death warrants can be issued at any time. You find yourself just, hyper vigilant about the possibility of the next execution. Mm-hmm. Oftentimes it'll come via text message while I'm eating dinner or visiting with someone, and I'll glance at my phone and realize that I know quite well the next person to be executed. And so there's just heightened anxiety, and you're always kind of waiting for that dreadful news to come.
1: You've had to counsel two men who were executed on the same day. What can you possibly say in that situation?
2: I kind of consider my primary role is a reassuring presence to these men that they are loved by many people. The men that I visit with oftentimes are seen by so many in our society as monsters or sociopaths, and a good number of us have come to discover something entirely different about these men, their humanity, their love, their compassion for one another. And so I kind of consider my ministry in those contexts as a ministry more of presence than giving them advice.

0: as you know, Florida's Governor Ron DeSantis, you know, has said that death penalty appeals take, quote, way too long, unquote, and that he is determined to speed up that process. There are certainly questions about transparency in terms of who is getting that death warrant and when, the amount of time that's being allowed for appeals. Why do you think this is happening right now, the speed and the number of the executions you're seeing in your state?
1: In my opinion, what I've witnessed kind of up close and personal over the past 2 years, I ascribe political motives. We know that this does play to a certain base of people, I think, in the kind of the worst instincts of humanity. But still, it's the reality is that this governor has already once run for president, lost in the primaries, but I would imagine still retains those political ambitions. And we know that this kind of law and order kind of performance has an appeal to a political base within his party.
0: You touched on this just a moment ago, but you know there are those who won't be able to reconcile what these men have been found guilty of doing and the kinds of relationships you're forming with them, the support you're offering them. What would you say to people who feel that way?
1: Well, first, I would say that I understand, because at one point in my life, I didn't have much sympathy for the headline stories of murderers and of people that have committed horrific crimes. But the years and years of experience, of lengthy conversations and spending time with people, I realized for me, Neil, and what I would kind of encourage so many of the listeners that may still kind of be on the fence or perhaps entirely even in support of the death penalty, is do we believe in the possibility of mercy? Many of the people that oftentimes support the death penalty are very religious people, especially in the Judeo-Christian tradition. And if we take mercy seriously and the possibility of change, that people do change. One of the gentlemen, Daryl Barwick, that I accompanied to his execution was the caretaker for a visually impaired man on death row. He had such an upstanding character that the administration, that the facility, designated him as a caretaker to one of its more vulnerable individuals. If that doesn't say something, and yet the state deemed him, you know, unforgivable in this life by executing him in May of 2023.
0: There are two more executions scheduled for later this month in Florida. They are set to go ahead when we last checked. If Governor DeSantis is listening to us right now, or if you could speak to him directly, what would you say to him?
1: I would invite him to lean into his faith, into his Catholic faith. And the cornerstone of that tradition is the belief in mercy, and that the worst of sinners, St. Paul of Tarsus, for example, can be redeemed, and not only redeemed, but then go on to do incredible work in our human family and communities and society. So I would encourage Governor DeSantis to take serious his faith and the core teaching of his faith, which is mercy.
0: Father Destin, I appreciate this. Please take care.
1: Thank you, Neil. You too.
2: Father Destin Fedden is a priest who has counseled many of Florida's death row inmates. We reached him in Tallahassee.

It's a mystery researchers have been working tirelessly to crack because the health of our oceans depends on it. As you may have heard on our show last week, sea star wasting disease has killed more than 6 billion sea stars, including a species considered a keystone to their ecosystems. So figuring out the cause of the disease is crucial.

0: And now, after years of searching, researchers say they've got the culprit, a particular bacterium. But now there's a new mystery. How do you stop it from killing sea stars? Alyssa Gaiman is a marine disease ecologist with the Hakai Institute and an adjunct professor at the University of British Columbia. She was part of the team that identified the bacterium. We reached her in Vancouver.
1: Alyssa, to spend so many years working on this, trying to understand what is killing these sea stars, that aha moment, what did that feel like?
2: It was unbelievable, honestly. We really were shocked, and kind of as a group, we were in a meeting, amazingly, when we saw the result for the first time, like our sort of inkling of what we were going to find. And all of us were like, wait, really? And it actually took several months of double-checking ourselves to really be convinced that what we found was real. It was amazing.
1: And what did you find?
2: So we found that this bacteria, Vibrio pectinocyta, is a causative agent of sea star wasting disease. So it can cause these sea stars to get lesions, their arms twist and fall off. And it led for sunflower stars to a loss of over 90% of their populations.
1: It's horrifying to hear.
2: Yeah.
1: It must be, for someone who does the kind of work you do, pretty heartbreaking to see the impact.
2: It is. It was, I mean, these are an animal that I grew up with. Yeah. I can remember them from my childhood, and they're not in the places they used to be anymore. And that continues to be heartbreaking.
1: And where is this bacterium coming from?
2: Well, that's a great question. That's on the list of questions that come after we figure out what we have. We don't know yet. We know that a similar strain, so same species, similar strain, has been found in Europe in scallop larvae. So it kills scallop larvae. But we don't know that, you know, that particular strain will also infect sea stars or the other way around. That's some work that we're actually actively doing right now. Mm-hmm. And yeah, there's quite a lot left to do.
1: Yeah, and you're doing cold water experiments right now, because obviously the question many will ask is, you know, the warming ocean water, is that having an impact?
2: Mm-hmm. Yeah, that's been my question for a lot of years. Mm-hmm. And I'm super excited to say that we're running the experiment like as we speak. Mm-hmm. We have an experiment running looking at temperature. So we've put animals in two different temperatures, and we're looking to see how they respond to this disease. Is it different? Mm-hmm. And we have the disease itself, the bacterium, we've actually grown that in the lab. A postdoc, Paradise Blackwood, who's been growing it in the lab at different temperatures, and we do see it grows better at warmer temperatures. Mm-hmm. And you get down below 10 degrees C and it can't grow. So it really does, temperature matters. And we're getting to why.
1: And genetic resistance, you're looking at whether some sea stars can fight it off.
2: Yep, that's exactly right. So our focus this year really is on what are things that we can find out that will help us to try and recover this species. And one of the things could be that they have some level of resistance. So, you know, we had a high mortality rate, but not everyone died. And so are the ones that are still alive, are some of them resistant to this disease? And if they are, is that something we could breed for? And maybe that would help us to save this species.
1: We've been talking quite a bit about sea stars on our show, actually, in recent weeks. Just last week, someone who is doing that very thing, breeding at-risk sea stars, Julia Knopp from the University of Washington, was on our show. Here's a little bit of what she said.
3: Our ocean is not as healthy as it once was. So I feel like once we get an understanding of what this disease is, we'll be able to definitely, you know, release more and then hopefully bring the population back.
1: I mean, what kind of reaction are you getting to figuring out what you've been able to figure out?
2: I mean, I've had some really special moments with people in the field where, or just in the world, where they find out that I did what I did and they offer to give me a hug because they like sea stars so much.
1: Yeah, I love them too.
2: Me too. We're at the stage where there is something we can start to try and do. For many years, we wanted to do work, but without knowing why they're dying, it's really hard to know what to do that's going to be the best way forward. And so that's really the exciting thing about having figured out what it is.
1: You know, hearing from Julia Knopf as well and you, there seems to be a lot of attention, both in the scientific community and then in the headlines, on sea stars right now. To what should we attribute

0: that shift?
1: I think that people have probably always liked sea stars. I don't know that I knew how many people liked sea stars before this happened. But there's thousands of species of sea star. And actually, right now, I'm in a workshop with the Marine Star Specialist Group. We have 30 people from every continent on the world here. And we're evaluating 100 more species to see how they're doing. So it's we've got sort of a momentum to try and actually understand what's going on with all the sea stars.
0: Before we let you go, Alyssa, is it wrong to call them starfish?
1: It is not wrong.
0: Okay.
1: There's some, I was like, I always call them sea stars, and there's some argument that, you know, it's not a fish, but I'm happy with the term sea stars or starfish as well.
0: Okay. Good to know. And fascinating speaking with you, Alyssa. Thank you for this.
1: Yeah. Thank you so much.
2: Alyssa Gaiman is a marine disease ecologist with the Hawkeye Institute and an adjunct professor at the University of British Columbia. She's in Vancouver.

0: It is the world's heaviest parrot, a flightless, plump, greenish-yellow creature that looks like a Dr. Seuss character rejected for being too goofy. So most people think of the kakapo as kind of a clumsy cartoon muddling through the underbrush. But is the kakapo nature's silliest clown or nature's sexiest clown? Well, here's Sexhibit A, the come-hither boom of the male kakapo. Oh, yeah. A low-frequency song of seduction aimed directly at the libido of the female kakapo, which can hear that boom from hundreds of feet away. If you still need convincing that the kakapo is an ornithological Lothario, maybe this will help. A clip from the BBC series Last Chance to See, in which Stephen Fry watches zoologist Mark Carwardine's head get subjected to the amorous attentions of a kakapo named Sirocco.
1: Ow! God, he's got sharp claws.
2: Do you think it is he's actually attempting a sort of mating ritual? Yeah. He is. Oh, you lost.
1: You are shocked. Or not. Ow. God, sharp.
2: Look, he's so happy.
3: Sorry, ow. One of the funniest things I've ever seen. You are being shagged by a rare parrot.
0: You see, within the kakapo burns a powerful passion, powerful enough to mess up a human neck, and powerful enough to rescue a species from the edge of oblivion. Kakapos are native to New Zealand, where they've been endangered for a long time. In the mid-90s, the entire population was down to 51. But thanks to concerted conservation efforts, their numbers have steadily increased. And yesterday, New Zealand's Department of Conservation announced that the population is now up to 325, because this year's breeding season produced 90 chicks, thanks to what the New York Times refers to as a, quote, mating frenzy, unquote. Hear that? A mating frenzy. You ever have one of those? Kakapos have. So it's time to stop saying they're not sexy, because like those sensuous birds, that's just not going to fly. Here's Weaves with Birds and Bees.

0: is in an open trade war with the U.S., with retaliatory tariffs set to kick in next week. And energy prices are climbing because of the U.S. war with Iran, which shows no signs of ending. Meanwhile, government bonds in the U.S., the U.K., and Japan are being sold off at rates not seen in decades, with some yields at their highest since the 2000s, or in Japan's case, since the 1990s. But the Bank of Canada looked at all that and held the line. Avery Shenfeld is the chief economist at CIBC. We reached him in Toronto.
1: Avery, we certainly keep hearing about what sounds like potentially quite dire economic news. But then today we saw the Bank of Canada holding rates steady. What does that signal to you about how the bank sees the economy right now?
2: It tells you that with the fog of a trade war and the fog of a real war in Iran that's pushing up oil prices, they're really not in a position to actually see what that outlook looks like. And so amidst all that uncertainty, the right decision is to make no move at all and wait and see how these things unfold.
1: You know, our listeners heard just now about how investors in the U.S., the U.K., Japan as well are selling off government bonds at record rates. Spell out why that is such a concern at this moment in time.
2: Well, we are seeing interest rates rise around the world on things like 10-year bonds and 30-year bonds, even 5-year bonds. And that does raise borrowing costs in these other countries and has a spillover impact into Canadian longer-term interest rates as well. So for someone who has a 5-year mortgage coming up, for example, even though the Bank of Canada didn't raise interest rates, we are seeing those 5-year mortgage rates tick up a bit. And it's really a sign in part that people are worried a bit about inflation, but also just the market is having trouble digesting all the government borrowing and borrowing by big AI companies around the world. And it's requiring a higher interest rate in order to induce investors to buy all those bonds and lend all that money to both governments and the AI companies at once.
1: Did you see this coming? I mean, what do you make of all of the layers to this and the timing?
2: Well, this was a story that was almost inevitable. Economists, even going back the last couple of years, could see that U.S. budget deficits, even in good economic times, were quite large. You know, they gave themselves some very big tax breaks, but didn't cut spending to offset that. We also have high budget deficits in some European countries. And at some point, all that borrowing does push up longer-term interest rates. You just pay more to borrow in higher volumes. And that does have a crowding out effect. It causes other people who might want to borrow for other purposes to actually have to pay a little more and perhaps, in some cases, rethink the borrowing they were planning on doing.
1: Going back to the AI of all of this, that these tech companies are borrowing so much, how does that link to the pressure on the bond markets?
2: What's really happening here is we have an unprecedented capital spending boom on data centers and power plants. And this boom is being undertaken in part by companies that are relatively new and don't have a lot of revenue right now to pay for it. So they're doing a lot of borrowing to finance that. And when you have a lot of people competing with the government to borrow money, you end up needing to offer up a somewhat higher interest rate to get all that those investment dollars attracted to these various bond issues or debt issues. And so it spills over into other borrowers. So they're really competing with governments for all that capital, all that financing, and driving up interest rates. The hope is, of course, that this will generate some great economic returns down the road. But right now, what we're seeing is a bit of pressure on borrowing costs, as well as some inflation in terms of, you know, chip prices and other components, electricity. And that also feeds into higher interest rates to some extent. People expect inflation to persist.
1: There's another term out there in the coverage that people might be seeing and hearing a bit more of. It certainly adds to that idea of dire economic issues, this idea of bond vigilantes. What are they?
2: Well, that's just the general idea that investors around the world need some assurance that they're going to be paid back and that governments aren't going to at some point basically allow inflation to run away and reduce the real value of the debt that they owe. And so bond investors are keeping a careful eye all the time on how much borrowing governments are doing. And judging how risky it is to lock away money for 10 years or 30 years at a fixed rate of

0: interests. So bond vigilantes are really part of the defense against governments overdoing it on the borrowing side. At some point, it gets very costly to keep borrowing so much. And it is that pressure of higher interest rates that really creates the pressure on governments to start reining in those budget deficits.
1: We have to, of course, talk about the impact of the trade issues between the U.S. and Canada, whether they'll get back to the table at all. If that doesn't happen, what do you see happening?
0: I think it's perhaps a bit more worrisome than most people are letting on. We in Canada are trying to put a brave face on our ability to stand on our own two feet and be masters of our own destiny. And that's the right approach when you're dealing with a bit of a bully on the other side of the border. We don't want to sound too desperate. But the reality is, if we don't get back to the negotiating table, and I'm still quite hopeful we will, but if we don't, we're going to see some significant negative effects on export industries. And just the uncertainty factor here, the fact that the U.S. has now put tariffs on companies that were previously protected by a trade deal that they signed with us in Trump's first term, means that other industries that still have that tariff-free access are worried about losing it. So there's a direct impact on exporting industries. There's an impact on business confidence that may slow hiring or expansion plans in Canada, which is why I'm hopeful that the Canadian side of the negotiating table is still prepared to talk again. And we are still hopeful that at some point cooler heads will prevail on the U.S. side as well, and the two sides will get together. And I think that's why the Bank of Canada doesn't sound more nervous about the economic outlook, because they're probably also hoping for some sort of resolution to the current situation.
1: Avery, thank you for this.
0: You're welcome.
2: Avery Shenfeld is the chief economist at CIBC. We reached him in Toronto.

0: In 1942, more than 22,000 Japanese Canadians were detained in internment camps across BC under the War Measures Act. At least 8,000 were forced into exhibition buildings and stables at Hastings Park. Now, a new memorial honors those who were wrongfully incarcerated there, although it's still missing a lot of names. The memorial includes about 6,000 people who were interned on the site. Some 2,000 names are missing. Daniel Takawa is the president of the Japanese Canadian Hastings Park Interpretive Center Society. Several of his relatives were detained.
1: This Pillars Memorial that we've been involved with is sort of the number one priority of the group I'm involved with. There's 15 pillars, so there's 6,000 names on there out of 8,000. So we're still trying to collect the missing 2,000, and the reason because of that is most of the first-hand documents were destroyed, so we're gathering the names through secondary sources, and we've been at this for about 15, 20 years now. So
2: still a lot of names to go.
1: It's a big deal that it's finally built. I think as we grow older, the children back then, I think we realize what they were trying to do to protect us. So it hits us hard.
2: It sure does. But looking at that monument there, and you see those names, it's a powerful testament to how you take their legacies and bring them forward so right. That more people learn, right?
1: It's acknowledgement and hopefully part of the healing towards rebuilding a new community.
0: That's Daniel Takawa, the president of the Japanese Canadian Hastings Park Interpretive Center Society, speaking with the CBC's Dan Burritt. He was joined by Suzanne Tabata, the CEO of the Japanese Canadian Legacies Society.
3: Culturally, there was a lot of silence within the Japanese Canadian community writ large, so that the truth of what happened to folks never did come out. And now we've got new generations of people. In Dan's case, he is a bit of a, I would say he's a bit of a maverick, you know, within his age group to be so forward with this. But I think there's a real intergenerational thirst to put the truth out there. For me, as some

0: somebody that's worked in the education field, it's always alarming that this story is not known universally within the Canadian school population. And now that's changing. So I think they'd be proud.
1: That's Suzanne Tabata, the CEO of the Japanese-Canadian Legacy Society, talking to the CBC's Dan Burritt.

0: You can't hurt Dale Sanders' feelings by telling him to take a hike. He's already taken more hikes than you could possibly imagine. And now, after about a year on the road, the Tennessee man has just completed the Appalachian Trail, or Appalachian Trail if you prefer, at the age of 91. That makes him the oldest person on record to finish that 3,524-kilometer, or 2,190-mile, trek. It's an amazing feat to have accomplished once, but he has done it twice. In 2017, when he was a mere 82 years old, he became the oldest person to complete the Appalachian Trail for the first time, only to have an 83-year-old snatch the record away from him, a record he has now politely snatched back. We reached Dale Sanders at home in Bartlett, Tennessee.
1: Dale, how are you feeling physically as we speak?
2: Tired. But who wouldn't be tired? And I traveled all day yesterday and climbed all day Monday, so that's the reason.
1: And how do you take care of yourself after accomplishing what you've accomplished?
2: Eat and sleep.
1: So the basics, simple. You make it seem much, much easier than I think it really is. How does this feel the second time around for you?
2: It's certainly different. I did not realize that the body deteriorates that as much as it did in those 9 years. But I've been active, doing lots of outdoor activities, and it was so much harder this time, like double or triple the difficulty. But I was persistent, and I stayed in there, and I didn't quit. I fell 71 times, but none of those took me off the trail.
1: We talk about, you know, when you fall, dust yourself off, get up, try again. 71 times. That is incredible. What kept you going?
2: God, I guess, because there's no other thing I can think of.
1: What kind of support did you have along the way?
2: I had wonderful support teams. I had one whole team stayed with me all the time, one on the ground and people with me at the trailheads when I arrived. And my last support team just went totally overboard to help me. And the last 16 days I was on the trail, I could not have asked for better support. When I had to come home because of sickness and a death in the family, I thought it would be absolutely impossible for me to get the age thru-hike record, but I did it.
1: Did they, at any point, though, you know, after those 71 falls, or just at any point in this journey, did anyone say to you, you know, anyone on your team, listen, Dale, like, if you need to step away, step away. You don't have to do this?
2: You know, honestly, they said right the opposite. You can do it. You can do it. They kept telling me, you can do it. You got this, and things like that. Yeah. Even my wife.
1: What? That shouldn't be a surprise. She knows you.
2: I think so.
1: I should hope so after all this time. What made you want to do it for a second time?
2: The easy answer is I wanted to get my record back. But it was a deep down in the heart, sincere reason why I went back. I've done several age record hikes and boating trips. And in each and every one of them, I have gotten so many comments and from people that say that I gave them hope. And the hope worked and gave them happiness, and it gave them a desire to do something in their life. And many of them, like paralyzed and couldn't walk, that tell me now, I walked into the campground here with you tonight because of you, because I was paralyzed and told I'd never walk again. Those things.

0: And you're talking about this time, the second time.
1: Yeah, this all happened this time, 16 days before broke the record, all that this happened. We did it. We pulled it off. I think it was like 11:44.
0: And when you did that, when you arrived there, do you remember what you were thinking?
1: I just put one hand on the sign and prayed. Mm-hmm. Thank you, Lord. Thank you, Lord.
0: How much were you walking every day?
1: I just figured it up last night. I averaged just a fraction short of 11 miles per day.
0: Mm.
1: Every obstacle that would come up, there seemed to be a solution that I could find that would get me over that hurdle and into the next step. I was so blessed to have many things happen that pulled me through this whole year on the trail. Nothing happened. A lot of things happened, but nothing severe enough to take me off the trail.
0: If someone else breaks your record in, you know, in the near future, are you going to do this again, or are you going to let it be?
1: No, I'm not going to do the Appalachian Trail. People don't realize how hard the AT is. For instance, I heard many times people from the Triple Crown folks, that's people that hike the three big trails in the U.S., that the AT of the three is the hardest one by far. That's what everybody says.
0: Is it official now? What more has to be done for this to be certified? Or do you have
1: it's
0: it
1: already certified?
0: All certified, okay.
1: Not with Guinness World Records. I still have to submit that evidence, and that's going to take a while. Sonny, the guy, the person whose record I broke, he's already written and conceded and given and passed the record to me.
0: The camaraderie. He's your friend.
1: Yep. Yeah. He's my friend. Yeah. He helped me the first 800 miles ground support for me. We're really close friends.
0: That's wonderful to hear. You know, I've been seeing in the headlines on the trail, you're known as Graybeard. How do you feel about that title?
1: Well, I've had the title for about 14 years now, so yeah. I feel good about it.
0: Okay, good. What's your advice? Not everyone at any age is going to do what you've done twice now, but what advice, you know, would you give to people? You know, you retired more than two decades ago. What would you say to people who want to stay active?
1: Well, if you want to ward off disease the best you can, I would tell them, number one, is you better find the formula and live a happy life. And there's nobody that can tell you how to do that. Keep the positive and live it and enjoy life. And the next thing is I tell them that if you really want to be truly happy and content, you have to have a good quality spiritual life. And I'm not talking about extremes on any end. But just a good quality spiritual life will give you that itself, the opportunity to pray, which will give you complete control of your life, except for one more thing. Well, two more. Yeah, I call it 3+1. Third one is live a active life. And I'm not knocking the gym, but get outside in nature and find something you can do on a daily basis or three or four times a week, at least. Every day you should get your heart rate up. You know, you're I'm not saying how high that'd be up to you and your doctor, but necessary. And then the fourth thing, the plus one, is probably the most important. This one, you need help with what you put in your body. You needed people to get advice from their doctors, from nutritionists, from friends, or wherever they get it, and always listen to your physicians, your doctors. And don't put anything in your body that would have a negative impact on your physical or mental health. And that's what I would say to people.
0: Well, Dale, you have it figured out. Thank you for this. I'm glad we could speak, and congratulations.
1: Thank you.
2: Dale Sanders hiked the Appalachian Trail at 91 years old. He's in Bartlett, Tennessee.

0: of chocolate. The unmistakable smoky voice of American jazz legend Cassandra Wilson with Wouldn't It Be Loverly. The Grammy-winning artist died this morning. She was 70 years old. She started playing piano at the age of 6 while growing up in Jackson, Mississippi. But it wasn't until the 80s, when she moved to New York, that her unique sound began to take form. She became a founding vocalist in the M-Bass Collective, a Brooklyn-based movement that reimagined funk and soul through a jazz lens. She began to work on original music and went on to win 2 Grammys. In 2001, she was named America's Best Singer by Time magazine. Then in 2008, she returned to performing jazz standards. At the time, she told the CBC how that felt.
1: Going back to standards after 20 years, a 20-year hiatus.
2: Since Blue Skies?
1: Right.
2: Right.
1: You know, an entire album of standards as a leader. I was looking forward to the challenge. You know, I wanted to see, okay, what can you do now? What can you do now with the Great American Songbook? What's going to be your take on it? Also, with the help of Lekan Babalola, who is a percussionist.
2: From Nigeria?
1: From Nigeria. We were able to really experiment with the roots of the music. Because when jazz first began, it was, you know, a gumbo. You know, you had a very powerful African influence, the blues, of course. And, you know, the notion of taking the drums and using them as the bed, you know, for the Great American Songbook, to me just made some sort of strange, wicked sense.
2: So was he opening doors for you? Because you've heard these songs thousands of times. Was he able to kind of show you another way of imagining these songs?
1: Absolutely. He, particularly with the blues, you know, we have a history in Mississippi of rural blues, which is, you know, the first blues, the Delta blues. And this blues was played without drums, because when these musicians started playing, they didn't have drummers. Drums were taken away from us. Eventually, drums were added in, but this you know, this first early stage of the blues, no drums. So what Lekan did was to acquaint me with the drum pattern that might have been there had we had the drums.
0: Jazz legend Cassandra Wilson talking to Adrian Harewood on CBC Ottawa's All in a Day in 2008. That album showcased her ability to interpret the Great American Songbook, but she was also able to move seamlessly through the worlds of blues and pop and country. Her covers of songs by the likes of Bob Dylan, Sting, Cyndi Lauper, and Neil Young took on lives of their own, becoming, as one friend put it, Cassandra's music. Here's a good example of that. This is Cassandra Wilson with her stripped-down version of Harvest Moon.

0: We're now at the end of As It Happens, the Midnight Edition. Coming up next on CBC Radio 1, the news.
1: As It Happens, the Midnight Edition will be back again for you tomorrow. I'm Neil Kirksall. Thanks for listening.
0: And I'm Chris Howden. 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
6: From CBC News, the world this hour, I'm Neil Kumar. BC's official opposition has lost two more MLAs, marking nine departures from the Conservative Party since mid-August. All have cited concerns with the direction of the party since it elected a new leader in May. Georgie Smythe explains.
7: If you don't have a well-rounded party on the right of center, you simply don't form government.
8: Peter Miliband, now an independent MLA, was the first to leave the BC Conservatives last month. Eight others have followed, including two yesterday. They all say there's been a shift in the party's values under leader Kerry-Lynn Finlay. The BC Conservatives declined an interview and said in a statement the caucus remains focused on the work British Columbians elected us to do.
9: We have this more social conservative, harder version of conservatism.
8: Stuart Prest is a political scientist at the University of British Columbia. He says there's an emerging space in BC politics to give another option to voters.
9: Looking to capture votes on the right, but also perhaps some of those voters who are frustrated with the NDP.
8: That could come from a new centre-right party that Peter Miliband and another departed conservative MLA says they'll be launching by the time the legislature is back in early October. Georgie Smythe, CBC News, Vancouver.
6: There are new calls for Canadians to boycott U.S. travel amid the escalating trade war. Visits had been rebounding slightly this summer after months of decline. But in border towns, new tariffs are putting a financial chill on tourism. Alexander Silberman reports.
10: In Burlington, Vermont, less than an hour's drive from the Canadian border, the usually bustling downtown is noticeably quieter as Canadians, angered by U.S. tariffs, stay away with renewed conviction.
11: For restaurants and hotels, it's devastating.
10: Mark Bouchette is owner of Homeport, a downtown shop. He says Vermont's tourism industry is hurting. In a typical year, 750,000 Canadians visit the state. But in 2025, and again this year, Canadian credit card spending plummeted by more than 40%. Jeff Lawson is vice president of tourism for the Lake Champlain Region Chamber of Commerce. He says officials are accepting there might be no convincing most Canadians to return.
12: We really don't know that we can market our way through somebody's moral decisions.
10: For now, the politics, simply too much for many Canadians to put aside. Alexander Silberman, CBC News, Burlington, Vermont.
6: Another beluga whale from a rainland that was sent to Chicago's Shedd Aquarium has died. Officials say a whale named Rain, who arrived from marine land in mid-August, has passed away. They also say that another whale named Beethoven that was already a resident has also died. New York's Mayor Zohran Mamdani has announced a one-year ban on artificial intelligence in public elementary and middle schools. That includes children up to the age of 14.
13: I have yet to see a study showing that AI is beneficial for students in elementary and middle school, with the exception, of course, of research sponsored by the very corporations that stand to profit.
6: Mamdani says that while the school system will embrace new technology, the aim is for AI not to replace student-teacher interaction. Lululemon has launched a new program where consumers can sell to each other or

0: buy return clothing that has been refurbished. Ina Sadu has more.
1: The Canadian consumer is very hungry for secondhand items.
2: Lululemon has launched its Like New program in Canada. Customers can sell their own used gear to others through Lululemon, and Lululemon can clean and resell some returns at a reduced price. The athletic wear giant has partnered with Tursus Solutions, which just opened a 25,000 square foot facility in Calgary. The Denver-based company uses its unique liquid CO2 technology to clean return clothing, which is then refurbished and packaged for resale.
1: Everything comes out really like new, as Lululemon calls it.
2: Tursus CEO Peter Whitcomb says more brands are realizing they can sell the same item again. Other brands in Canada, including IKEA, Canada Goose, and Arc'teryx, have similar programs. Ina Sadu, CBC News, Calgary.
0: And that is The World This Hour. For CBC News, I'm Neil Kumar.
3: Hi, I'm Saroja Coelho. 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
4: Rescue efforts continue in Nepal. My co-host Carolyn Beeler is at the scene.
5: I'm standing on a part of the riverbank that used to be home to about 200 houses, and they were all completely washed away. There is no sign of where they used to stand.
4: I'm Marco Werman, also anger over a proposal to give the butcher of Bosnia a state funeral. And researchers struggling to end the cyclospora outbreak can't settle on where it came from.
6: Because it's so long ago, they don't know what happened. At what point was that commodity contaminated?
4: Plus, the USS Abraham Lincoln is finally in port, but some worry what sailors might get up to.
7: It is a place where you can relax, where you can feel free, and whatever pleasure you want, you could probably find it.
4: She means what you think she means. All ahead today on The World. We begin in Nepal, where residents are still struggling to comprehend the devastation caused by catastrophic flooding and a glacier collapse along their border with Tibet. The Himalayan flood has killed more than 1,200 people. More than 4,000 remain missing. China has finally restored road access to the disaster zone in Tibet, while in Nepal, relief and recovery efforts are making headway. Co-host Carolyn Beeler is in Bidur on the Trishuli River in one of the hardest hit districts of Nepal. Earlier today, she sent her first impressions from the banks.
5: Standing here, you can see just how powerful these floodwaters were when they came. I'm standing on a part of the riverbank that used to be home to about 200 houses, and they were all completely washed away. There is no sign of where they used to stand. A little bit farther from the river, I can see these very sturdy, multi-story concrete houses, and that is what the waters took away.
4: Carolyn is with me now. That sounds awful and frankly terrifying. Where are you now?
5: Marco, I'm just a few miles from that spot on the river bend where I was standing earlier today. And when I was there, I could see that the bridge that had been washed out was still very much washed out. There's been no rebuilding happening there. However, there is kind of a makeshift cable car that's been built to connect the two sides of this town. So mostly people are still in sort of immediate disaster relief mode, but there is a little bit of recovery happening.
4: Yes, yeah, so tell us more about that. What is the latest on the recovery effort?
5: So there are still active recovery efforts happening in hydropower tunnels, where there is still some hope that survivors remain. But in the rest of the country, including here where I am now, the focus is on recovering bodies. As you said, more than 4,000 people are still missing, and loved ones are desperately searching for them. As you can imagine, I saw one man looking for his lost family today. And I spoke to a team of local police officers down on that riverbank earlier, and they've been searching for bodies with drones and helicopters, and they told me that just 2 days ago, they recovered 24 bodies from just one building not too far from here. Here's one of the officers, a young guy who I spoke to through an interpreter. His name is Rahul Sunar.
8: I haven't seen any dead bodies till now. I haven't rescued single dead bodies yet. And I was shocked how things goes like this. Oh my God, you see, that I'm not expecting this.
5: So he told me he's been a police officer for 4 or 5 years. He'd never seen a dead body until he recovered those 24. And he said he was shocked, which is something that I have just heard from

0: everyone here, even though it's been a week, everyone says, you know, I just couldn't believe what was happening when it was happening.
1: Yeah. Well, it's something he's certainly not accustomed to. What about people who are displaced?
0: So about 3,500 people are in temporary shelters right now. I visited one of them here in this area. It's spread across four converted buildings in the municipality, one of which used to be a yoga studio. They say they have enough food and water and medical supplies right now, but this is one of the more accessible places. It's much harder to reach displaced people farther up the mountain, farther into the valley. One town that's usually about a four-hour drive from here, for example, is where a lot of displaced people from higher up have been relocated to via helicopter. And today it was nearly impossible to reach by car because the road had been washed out. Right. I saw this big picture of an SUV that was like totally stuck in the mud trying to get there today.
1: How many people are still in need of help?
0: So there is almost no one who still needs to be rescued from flooded areas because it has been a week since the floods. But the government says it still doesn't even have an estimate of how many areas are cut off from road access. I saw multiple helicopters flying overhead for most of the day today, some of them bringing aid up the mountain. And as I drove up from Kathmandu this morning, there were also all of these trucks just laden with aid, some of them from big NGOs that, you know, you would have heard of, but also apparently some just individuals. I chatted with Topre's Alam on the side of the road through an interpreter, and he pulled up this tarp that was covering the bed of his truck to show me just the giant sacks of rice that he was bringing to this town right here.
2: I saw the news and I got so emotional, so I could not hold my hands, hold my heart. So I collected this donation from my friends, families, and all my villages, so came to here buying all the relief mats. So that's the case.
0: So he's, Marco, just a regular guy who's like home from where he usually works in Qatar. And he said, I can't just stand by and watch this happen. So he took an initiative to organize help. And there were other people I talked to, just regular locals here who are stepping up to volunteer.
1: So Carolyn, you're going to be on the ground for the next several days. What else are you going to be following?
0: So I do want to tell you more about how officials are using drones to locate the bodies of those who have died in the floods. And also a major focus while I'm here is going to be what scientists are figuring out about exactly what caused these floods and how they fit into this bigger picture of this very rapidly changing region. The ice and permafrost are melting fast and destabilizing, you know, the very ground that this area sits on. And so I will be looking more into the climate connections of this natural disaster.
1: My colleague Carolyn Beeler near the Trishuli River in Nepal, the site last week of catastrophic flooding. Carolyn, we'll be hearing from you later this week. Thank you very much.
0: Thank you, Marco.
1: Victims of the late notorious commander Ratko Mladic are decrying Serbia's proposal to honor the Bosnian Serb general who was convicted of genocide. During the Bosnian War, Mladic personally orchestrated the siege of Sarajevo and the Srebrenica massacre, which killed nearly 8,000 Muslim men and boys in July of 1995. Mladic died last week in prison at The Hague, where he was serving a life sentence for his crimes. But in Serbia and Serb-controlled parts of Bosnia, many still see him as a nationalist hero. The World's Europe correspondent Orla Barry has this report.
3: In a church in the city of Banja Luka, people light candles and a memorial for Ratko Mladic. One woman ushers a small girl in a yellow dress to stand next to a large picture of the military commander and pose for a photo. A video from the service shows. Others touch his picture like it's a religious icon. The church is located in Republika Srpska, a predominantly Serb entity in Bosnia and Herzegovina. Milorad Dodik, the region's former president and still the most powerful political figure there, was among those paying tribute. Ratko Mladic may be a criminal to some, but he was a great figure, Dodik said. A man who defended the people of Serbia. In the town of Svornik in eastern Bosnia, crowds marched through the streets, chanting the former military commander's name. The marches and talk of a state funeral for Ratko Mladic doesn't surprise Jamil Hodžić, a Bosniak Muslim.
4: It didn't shock me because it's not the first case. Even low-ranking generals or commanders

0: offenders had the same treatment in the past.
1: Hodžić was 9 years old and living in Sarajevo when the war started in 1992.
0: I would say I, quote-unquote, was saved because I was too young or young to comprehend everything in a way that, I mean, it's shooting, but you're not aware of the danger all the time because sometimes you go outside and play and you ignore these things.
1: Sometimes his family went hungry, he says, but then so did most of his neighbors. When he was 12 years old, though, that childish innocence was shattered.
0: On 3rd of May 1995, it was a quiet, nice, sunny May day. And we went outside to play and my brother was killed by a sniper in front of me and all other kids who were there.
1: His brother Amel, who was 16, died on the way to hospital. No one was held responsible for his killing. Hodžić says he blames Ratko Mladic and those above and below him in the chain of command for his brother's death. Mladic oversaw a long and bloody siege of Sarajevo in which thousands were killed. He's also widely regarded as the architect of the genocide at Srebrenica, where more than 8,000 Bosniak Muslim men and boys were rounded up and murdered. But this week, several Serbian newspapers painted a very different picture of the military commander.
2: You have people saying this is somebody who is a hero because he defended people against what was sure to be a great victimization.
1: Eric Gordy, who's in the Serbian capital, Belgrade, is professor of political and cultural sociology at University College London.
2: You have people saying that the tribunal murdered Mladic. You have people saying this is a story about another Serbian person who died in custody of The Hague. You have a person saying the world has been lying about the genocide in Srebrenica.
1: Even Serbia's own president, Aleksandar Vučić, denies that what happened in Srebrenica was genocide. In Bosnia and Herzegovina, including in the Serb-run entity of Republika Srpska, genocide denial is a crime. And this week, the state prosecutor's office announced that criminal charges have been filed against Milorad Dodik, the region's former president, and other high-ranking officials for their remarks glorifying Mladic. 55,000 criminal reports were also filed against residents in the predominantly Serb entity for comments online supporting Mladic just this past week. Velma Saric, who grew up in a town close to Srebrenica, says she doesn't expect many of those cases will ever be prosecuted.
3: But I do hope in some way that they will be, you know, brave enough, our prosecutors, and that they will at least have a few high-ranking cases where they will try to send the message that, you know, if you publicly glorify it and if you publicly support war criminals, that there is possibility that you will be punished.
1: How the Serbian government treats the funeral of Mladic will be a real test, she says. Saric runs the post-conflict research center in Sarajevo. Next month, Serbia heads to the polls. And Saric says some government representatives are using very nationalistic rhetoric right now as a distraction tool.
3: Primarily, they use the language of hatred and war and history as a way of manipulating people, covering corruption and nepotism, which is a huge problem.
1: And as a way to win votes, she says. The memorials and the celebrations for Mladic this week have reopened old wounds, Saric says. But few believe the country will return to conflict.
3: On the grassroots level, ordinary people are tired, they are poor. There is no a lot of willingness, even by former veterans, to go to the war again.
1: And that gives Saric hope, because in spite of their politics, nobody wants to go back to the days of war, she says. For the world, I'm Orla Barry.
4: The world lost a bright source of joy and playfulness in August. Japanese artist Yayoi Kusama died at the age of 97. I could mention her neon red bangs or the polka dots and infinity mirror rooms, her calling cards that enchanted museum goers around the world. But instead, I'm going to turn to a teacher on YouTube who composes songs about artists. Mrs. Zepeda's Edu Music Beats has produced musical stories about Jean-Michel Basquiat, Georgia O'Keeffe, Vincent van Gogh, and this one about Yayoi Kusama. We'll be right back.

Polka Dots and Infinite Dreams. Here's looking at you, Yayoi Kusama, and thank you for making a smile. And thank you, Mrs. Zepeda's Edu Music Beats for the art class. 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

0: This is The World. I'm Marco Werman. After more than 270 days at sea, the aircraft carrier USS Abraham Lincoln arrived in the waters off Thailand, giving its sailors much-needed shore leave. The ship's record-breaking deployment saw growing complaints about the conditions on the boat and declining morale. Many of the sailors are expected to visit the seaside town of Pattaya. The vacation hotspot has deep ties to the U.S. military, going back to the Vietnam War. Elizabeth Becker in Washington is author of Overbooked, The Exploding Business of Travel and Tourism. She's written that the presence of the U.S. soldiers turned Pattaya into, quote, a raunchy seaside playground.
1: Thailand was a very important ally of the United States during the Vietnam War. And Thailand opened up many of its air bases to American bombers and fighter squadrons, and also opened up Bangkok and the beaches to R&R for soldiers. So Thailand, very open, very happy to help the soldiers relax during the war. And they went down to Pattaya, which is close enough to Bangkok that it's inexpensive and accessible. And there they did what a lot of soldiers and sailors do when they take a break from war. They hit the nightlife and found prostitutes. So that's how it happened. And this is in the 60s up until 70. I think the last soldiers left in 76. So that's a full decade.
0: Yeah, I mean, captured in films like Full Metal Jacket. So the Vietnam War brought U.S. soldiers to Thailand for rest and relaxation. What were the benefits for the local economy in Pattaya?
1: Well, obviously, it's an immediate gold rush. And you had bars and clubs, and it's been too long since I've been there, but like Soi 6, and now I think it's called the walking area. The whole place was transformed. It's sort of like any kind of situation where all of a sudden, not just hundreds, but thousands were coming down and changed the whole economy and focus of it. It was no longer mainly a fishing village. It was a resort. Particular kind of resort, but it became a resort.
0: Yeah, get deeper into that, a particular kind of resort. I mean, tourism, whether it's sailors or backpackers, can also bring some downsides. So what were the darker sides to this U.S. military presence in Pattaya?
1: The sex life. And theoretically, prostitution was illegal in Thailand, but that didn't last at all with the wages of the soldiers. There are red light districts, and just it changes everything. It's no longer a family town. It's 24-hour clubs, lots of drinking. It's raunchy. It's not, the Thai culture has sort of disappeared and it's been replaced by this other kind of lifestyles. And it hasn't entirely disappeared, let's say.

0: Well, I was reading about how the government in Thailand in 1966 adopted the Entertainment Places Act, which created this legal gray area allowing the sex trade to operate semi-openly in bars and massage parlors, despite laws at the time banning sex work. So what did that do to the sex worker business in Pattaya?
1: Exploded because you weren't afraid anymore. So you had, to my mind, really the sad situation of young women from the countryside coming in, sometimes encouraged by family in order to, make money as a sex worker. And it was raucous and sometimes violent. And you wouldn't go there often. I mean, if you're a Western tourist during that era and not in the military or something, you would not go down there for fun. It would be too crazy.
0: So, as you said, Pattaya is close to Bangkok, but I wonder, was it the Vietnam War that brought the red light district to Bangkok?
1: Oh, yeah. I mean, there's no question because Bangkok's red district was very much a product of the war, too. We're talking thousands of soldiers. Just to give you an idea of how important those air bases were to the United States trip strategy. Approximately 80% of the bombs dropped on North Vietnam during the war came from airplanes based in Thailand. So you can imagine how many Americans were there. So it was because it's close to Thailand that it was overflow. And Bangkok was the place to go for R&R, rest and recuperation, if you're a soldier in Vietnam itself. So separate from any of the soldiers at the air bases, it was the place, if you're in South Vietnam in the American Army, you would come to Bangkok and then often to Pattaya. If you had a little more money, you might fly to Honolulu because you'd really want to go to the United States. But for most guys, they didn't have that kind of money and they would go to Bangkok. And then you want to go down and flop on a beach and you go to Pattaya. So it was of a piece. It was not one as separate from the other.
0: I'm speaking with writer Elizabeth Becker about the place where crew members of the USS Abraham Lincoln are taking R&R, Pattaya in Thailand. So what happened to Pattaya after the Vietnam War and troops left Southeast Asia?
1: After the war, Thailand by 1976 said, "Please, will you all leave?" And the war's ending was not as wonderful as the Thais had expected for them. And so they asked the Americans to leave. And Thailand as a whole decided by the 1990s that they wanted tourism to be one of their major industries, which meant Pattaya and the rest of the country were going to become much more family-friendly, much greater emphasis on what it is to be Thai culture, Thai dance, Thai food, and lots of golf courses and beaches that were much more family friendly, that, with boats and clean living, great restaurants, and so on and so forth. So Pattaya was part of that. Never quite lost, however, the sort of raunchy feel to it, as again, they still had that undercurrent. And even though supposedly prostitution was sort of illegal, it still continued. But it's a much more family friendly place.
0: I wonder if there are other examples of how wartime, such as what happened in Vietnam, it creates adjacent places of tourism, relaxation, hedonism that then become permanent. Have we seen this duplicated historically?
1: Oh, yeah. In my research, the obvious example was Hawaii.
0: And when did that happen? Around what conflict?
1: Very much World War II. And now the basic income of Hawaii is 50% military and 50% tourism. And Pearl Harbor, of course, is a national museum that is a huge tourism draw. But then the hedonism goes from the raunchy World War II to backpackers to then surfers. And it just changed the whole complexion of Hawaii. Hedonism then has a completely different flavor to it.
0: Yeah, again, captured in another film, From Here to Eternity.
1: Yes, very good, very good.
0: Finally, for departments of defense, or in this case, the Department of War, what do you think the dividend is for them by giving troops downtime in ports of pleasure like Pattaya?
1: I don't know why they didn't go home first, quite frankly. I don't know why they had to stop there unless it was supplies. I didn't see any reporting on that, but it's not that when we describe this, they were at war, and I have no idea now that the Navy is, you have women and men, and I'm sure it's a different complexion, but it is a place where you can relax, where you can feel free, and whatever pleasure you want, you could probably find it.
0: Elizabeth Becker is the author of

0: This is The World. I'm Marco Werman. More than 11,000 people across the U.S. have gotten sick in a major outbreak of the parasite Cyclospora. It can and has caused severe digestive problems. The FDA has linked the outbreak to iceberg lettuce from central Mexico, but Mexican officials are pushing back on that conclusion. They say there's not enough evidence. The World's TBS Isaiah reports on the impact in Mexico and the questions that remain.
1: It started in July with thousands of people getting sick across the U.S. Some were running to the bathroom dozens of times a day.
2: 30, 40 times a day. I am miserable here at the hospital. It stopped and it started again.
1: Ella Salon Jones in Michigan told CBS that she was hospitalized with Cyclospora after eating a Taco Bell. The parasite can cause severe diarrhea, stomach cramps, and fatigue, sometimes for weeks. The FDA says this outbreak is linked to iceberg lettuce from central Mexico, processed by Taylor Farms in the state of Guanajuato. The company temporarily stopped buying lettuce from the region, and that affected local growers and farm workers.
3: Lo que son las alertas sanitarias en un momento dado, como la de Taylor Farms, que afectó precisamente a los jornaleros de Guanajuato.
1: Carlos Muñoz Salcedo heads Guanajuato's food cluster. He says between 1,000 and 1,500 agricultural workers lost shifts when the company temporarily shut down operations. Mexican officials say the U.S. government's conclusion is wrong.
4: Se hicieron las revisiones y se logró acreditar que no había relación.
1: Guanajuato Secretary of Government Jorge Jiménez told me that their tests of lettuce, water, and other samples found no Cyclospora, and the company has already resumed operations. The FDA's only positive lettuce sample turned out to be a false positive. But the FDA still says the outbreak points to Mexican lettuce based on interviews with sick people and tracing where the lettuce came from. That's the key dispute. Tracing the lettuce back to Mexico is not the same as proving where it became contaminated. Jerry Lopez is a food safety expert at the University of Arizona.
5: The challenge here with these traceback investigations is that the commodity will have already left the agricultural field. And then by the time individuals are getting sick, having symptoms, it could be easily a month.
1: That makes it hard to find a positive sample after the fact. Lopez says the contamination could have happened in the field, through irrigation water, or later during washing and processing.
5: Because it's so long ago, they don't know what happened. At what point was that commodity contaminated?
1: That uncertainty has fueled frustration in Mexico.
6: Nosotros consideramos que es una guerra no arancelaria.
1: Juan Carlos Anaya is an agricultural consultant in Guanajuato. He says Mexican growers already have to meet strict exports and traceability requirements.

0: Yes, I would say that would be a safe thing to say.
1: López says one way to avoid this kind of mystery in the future is more routine testing, especially of irrigation and processing water. Right now, he says, growers are not generally required to test for cyclospora. So even after an outbreak this large, investigators may never know exactly how the parasite got into the food. For The World, I'm Tibisa Isea, Mexico City.
2: It can be hard to admit to being overwhelmed and needing help, especially in cultures where talk therapy isn't common or might even be taboo. A scientist in Thailand says he's got a novel way to identify people who are quietly struggling with anxiety. All he needs is a sample of their sweat. Last summer, reporter Patrick Nguyen in Bangkok went to learn more.
3: I'm in a laboratory in Bangkok with Dr. Chaden Kun Singh, a bespectacled chemist with a mop of black hair. He's fussing around with a big bag of cotton balls.
4: We need to collect your sweat. Yeah. We will put this one under your armpits and then you hold it for 15 minutes.
3: As instructed, I wedge cotton balls under my pits. On the table, there's this weird-looking contraption with circuit boards and red lights and rubber tubing. Once those cotton balls are soaked in my sweat, Dr. Chaden will stick them in this machine. I let him know I came ready for this test.
4: Today, I did not use deodorant. I think it doesn't matter, but the thing is that you cannot just do it after taking shower because it will be too clean.
5: I see.
4: Yeah, okay. That's why normally we go for afternoon collection.
3: When we're stressed, our bodies produce high levels of certain chemicals, types of ammonia, diethyl ether, methanol. Researchers have long known how to spot these stress markers in human blood.
4: But the thing is that the sample collection process could be lengthy and then it's kind of more expensive.
3: Dr. Chaden says his method is conducive to mass testing to identify people suffering from anxiety who don't even know they need help. He says his prototype portable gas chromatography machine is the answer. It was built right here at Chulalongkorn University, Thailand's answer to Harvard. The machine is still under development, but it's cheap to produce and potentially more honest than a person filling out a mental health questionnaire. But is it accurate? Chaden has published his findings in a peer-reviewed study in a science journal.
4: Around 80% accuracy for the stress and a little bit lower for depression.
3: 80% for stress. That's why, for now, he's more focused on anxiety. To test the accuracy of his device, he has anyone with high stress chemicals speak to a specialist who can make a professional determination. Okay, my cotton balls should be sweaty enough. I hand them over so Dr. Chaden can insert them into this machine.
4: Yeah, we just put the sample here and then we press the button.
3: It'll take a few minutes to get results. Chaden's team has been testing this machine on three stress-prone groups: nurses, firefighters, and master's students. During my visit, a 22-year-old student named Jirawat comes by to give a sample of his sweat. I ask him, in a fiercely competitive university like this, would admitting to anxiety be hard? Yeah, it would be hard, he says, because Thai people in general don't want to say, I have anxiety. People might think you're abnormal. Dr. Chaden adds that in a Buddhist culture, a collective culture, it's not always easy to draw focus to your personal struggles. It can come off as self-absorbed.
4: They may feel shy, they may feel not so confident, telling the other that they got stress, they got depression.
3: Chaden's research assistant, Supatjira Supakawanit, comes into the room. She plugs a laptop into the machine to help analyze my results. I ask her how long until they're ready. Few more minutes, she says. While we're waiting, she tells me nearly half of all students analyzed here do show some level of elevated stress. Maybe not anxiety per se, but an indication they're pushing their limits. Supatjira says people may be totally unaware of their stress, but the chemicals don't lie. Anyone struggling can get low-cost treatment at a government hospital. All right, I see colorful lines squiggling across her laptop screen. Dr. Chaden leans in to interpret my results. He nods and says the word flat.

0: Flat. Flat means?
1: This means that you don't have stress at the moment.
0: Always nice to hear. Looking ahead, Dr. Chaden wants to send his stress-detecting machines to places like Thailand's countryside, identifying anxiety in communities where the condition is less talked about, but help is needed all the same. For the world, I'm Patrick Nguyen, Bangkok.
2: Okay, pop quiz time. What's the name of the big lake just south of Toronto and north of Rochester, New York? If you Google it, you'll find that it's Lake America. If you search on Apple Maps, yep, also Lake America. But if you go to the OG of online navigation, MapQuest, yes, it still exists and it's still a verb. MapQuest that body of water and you'll see it's called Lake Ontario. By refusing to rename it, MapQuest has become the most in-demand navigation tool on both sides of the border. Americans and Canadians are downloading the app like mad. As of yesterday morning, the app held the number one spot on Apple's App Store. MapQuest general manager says that in the spirit of fun, the company is offering subscribers the chance to generate their own name for the great body of water. Lake Worman? Anyone? Yeah, probably not. Alexander Lukashenko, the president of Belarus, is known for ruling his country with an iron fist. Belarusians have been living under his autocratic regime for more than three decades. In 2020, protests were brutally crushed after what international observers described as a sham presidential election. Now that repression is reaching Belarusians abroad. Earlier this year, a Belarusian court declared the European Humanities University, which operates in exile in neighboring Lithuania, an extremist organization. Anybody associated with it could face years in prison. Belarus's secret service, still known as the KGB, has searched the homes of families whose children are suspected of studying at the university. Lisa Louie spoke with three such students. To protect their identities, their voices are interpreted by actors.
3: Dozens of current and former students have had their family homes in Belarus searched, according to human rights organization Vyazna.
4: In early June, the authorities came to my family home back in Belarus. They asked threatening questions and were looking for documents linking me to this university. Luckily, I asked my family to destroy such documents. But when I heard about the search, I was panicking. I was crying and shaking.
3: Far away and unable to help, the students in Vilnius dread the news from home. Even those whose families have yet to be targeted.
5: It was scary when they were doing the searches. Every morning, I turned on my phone hoping my family was still all right. We all told our parents to wipe our chats from their phones. And we have created these fake stories that we are badly behaved children who don't talk to our parents. And that's why they don't know anything about us.
3: Belarus accuses the university of aiming to undermine the country's constitutional order. Here's Dmitry Brilov, the spokesman of the prosecutor's office in Belarus.
6: The Belarus University in Exile, as they call themselves, is providing methodological, financial and other forms of assistance to radical politicized groups, as well as to destructive foreign non-governmental organizations.
3: People linked to the university could face several years behind bars, according to Belarusian law. The students are terrified that their loved ones could be jailed. According to the United Nations Human Rights Council, arbitrary arrests and detention have become a fixture of the tactics of Belarusian authorities. Torture is systemic, with forced confessions regularly streamed on national television. The scale of this phenomenon is almost industrial, according to the World Organization Against Torture, which says that the purpose is to intimidate society and crush dissent. The university's rector, Vilius Sadauskas, a Lithuanian national, refutes the allegations by Belarus.
7: Well, the university task is the higher education. If we are teaching young people to critically evaluate different sources of the information, we as any other university were, or the faculty, we're having the dialogue with different people. So this is again, not with some kind of intention, but as a natural life of the university.
3: Sadauskas says 150 Belarusians have dropped out since April, many of them online students based.

0: based in Belarus. But I met a student who made a different choice. Originally a remote learner based in Belarus, she packed her bags and made a daring bid for freedom in Lithuania.
1: Once the university was declared an extremist organization, I pretended I wasn't a student at that university. And luckily, the border guards didn't put that into question and let me leave the country. But it is truly terrifying, and I worry about the students who have stayed in Belarus. I certainly wouldn't want them to get caught.
0: In addition to her fear for safety of those she left behind, she also expressed frustration at the short-sightedness of the authorities. She and her contemporaries should be seen as an asset, she believes, not as enemies.
1: The state regards students who study abroad as absolute scum or trash. And there is a whole brain drain discussion. They try to keep students from leaving, but they go about it all wrong. Take my situation, for example. I was willing to fulfill the requirements to work in Belarus. I wouldn't have minded staying, provided the state recognized the university where I was studying.
0: But Andrei Strijak, a Vilnius-based Belarusian activist, is not surprised by Lukashenko's move. He says the Belarusian president, a close ally of Russia's Vladimir Putin's, is trying to further consolidate his grip on power. The authorities are continuing a campaign of repression that has escalated into terror against specific segments of the population deemed hostile to the state, he tells me. More and more groups are being targeted, and every day new practices are emerging. He adds that that goes beyond just the EHU and the persecution of universities as part of the academic community, and that these actions fall under the category of so-called transnational repression. Meanwhile, the Belarusian authorities' move to outlaw the university has fundamentally changed young people's vision of the future. They had to become adults very quickly, the two Vilnius-based students tell me.
2: I cannot allow myself to be a carefree young person. We have to be strong. But I cannot deny that I regularly have mental breakdowns. Events like this just ruin your life.
3: My big dream was to study in Europe and travel to other countries. Now it's only about being in a safe place and running as fast as possible to save my mental health and my parents' safety.
0: The students say they wouldn't dare to go back to their country as long as the current regime is still in place, and that the search for a safe place is likely to continue long after graduation. Lisa Lui, Vilnius.
4: Lisa Louis' story comes to us from our partners at DW. The voices of the students you heard for their security were interpreted by

This is The World. I'm Marco Werman. Extreme weather, as we've frequently seen, can be catastrophic. Knowing the details about what is coming and when can make the difference between life and death. To refine these predictions, national weather agencies are increasingly turning to AI. Florence Rabier is a former director general and director of forecasts for the European Center for Medium Range Weather Forecasts. She says this shift to AI really picked

0: of speed at the beginning of last year.
1: It's just a handful of med services now, but it's really, it's starting to explode at the level of the planet to have this being used.
0: So explain briefly how we predicted the weather before and what AI adds that the already hugely complex models don't do.
1: So before, what we used to do is we used all types of observations from satellite, from weather balloons, from stations, weather stations. We combine all those and we put that in a computer program, which we run on a supercomputer that uses all the laws of physics. And this gives us the weather hour by hour for a few days or a few weeks. Now, that's the traditional physics-based weather forecasting.
0: Right.
1: For the AI, or more precisely, maybe the machine learning models, it's one form of AI. It starts from the same initial points as the traditional physics-based forecast. So it's still based on the physics, the way we combine all these data, satellite, weather balloons, etc. But then instead of running step by step, what is the weather going to be like? It does it from the initial point to another point without calculating all the laws of physics that led from one to another. It's like a statistical link that it has programmed in its head, and it does that much faster. It produces the weather in seconds rather than minutes or hours. So it's still based on physics in a way, because it starts from it and it learned from it. But the great thing is that it's accurate as well.
0: Yeah, I was just about to ask, because, you know, using those variables of physics didn't always provide an accurate forecast. Weathercasters, as you know, are the targets of so much anger. So AI is more accurate.
1: It is more accurate. And what it does in particular is that it can predict some of these weather event earlier, so we can be warned a few hours to up to a day, a couple of days earlier of what's going to happen. So that's very important when we have some extreme weather event, to be able to maybe beat the preparation, if you want, for these extreme weather events by predicting it a bit earlier in time.
0: Well, if we look at the weather in Europe this past summer, it was indisputably extreme. The continent withstood 5 major heat waves. Tens of thousands of deaths are being attributed to that heat. How is AI used to understand what was coming and how to prepare?
1: It's not really understanding. It's starting from the same conditions, but it can predict them with a bit more accuracy and earlier. So for the time being, we're running in parallel to the physics-based model. So it really helps to provide another tool which can provide a better picture of what's going to happen.
0: Without AI predictive modeling, do you believe there would have been more deaths this past summer?
1: Yes, probably, because of preparation for heat waves, for any other event. We know that the warnings that weather services provide are being acted on by society. So the more warning we provide, the better prepared we are, and then we can save some lives, absolutely.
0: So AI isn't infallible. There's research that's been published earlier this year that found that your organization's older numerical model actually outperformed multiple state-of-the-art AI models when it came to forecasting these extreme events. Why do you think that is?
1: Okay, so in a lot of extreme events, actually, AI is doing pretty good. Now, for some really intense winds, for instance, it doesn't yet perform as good. It's a lot to do with the resolution. And by resolution, I mean the definition of how many points there is on the globe that AI can see. So the weather model started predicting the weather over a grid of about 200 by 200 kilometers. So very coarse grid. And now it's going to kilometer scale, so very fine. Mm. The finer you are, the better you can predict, for instance, an intense windstorm. And most AI models now are not yet at this resolution, having all these parameters at very fine resolution, like the physics-based model. So they are not yet performing as well sometimes in some intense phenomena. I'm pretty sure they will. And it's coming.
0: Where do the hurdles still stand with AI weather prediction, especially as climate change seems to keep accelerating the unpredictability factor?
1: Yeah,

0: climate change is a good one because the AI models rely on a time series of weather events from the last decades. So if it's changing very rapidly, it will have to be trained and retrained very fast on the new weather conditions. So then it means that it has to be retrained. So the expensive part on a machine learning model, AI, is to do all this training on all these past weather events. And then it's in real time, in operations, it's very fast, but you have to do this retraining. And so it means that it will have to be retrained very fast and very often when the climate changes a lot. Now, where all models can sort of have a hurdle, it's actually measuring all parameters in the atmosphere. So in the end, what will be a bit of a blocking point is, do we have enough observations to really know what's going on everywhere and then being able to simulate it? Do we have enough information in all the valleys, in over all the islands where we have different, you know, geography quite complicated? Do we have enough observations in developing countries where they do not have the resources to have so many weather balloons? So I think if we improve the knowledge of the atmosphere through observations, satellite, but also in situ observations, then both AI and physical models will continue to improve, and the AI models have a bit of an advantage there.
1: Florence Rabier is a former director general and director of forecasts for the European Centre for Medium Range Weather Forecasts. She's now at the main meteorological office in the UK.

That's our show for this Wednesday. The World comes to you from the Nan and Bill Harris studio in Boston. We're online at theworld.org with more of our reporting on YouTube. You can find us at The World News GBH. I'm Marco Werman. I predict we will see you right back here tomorrow.

0: That was The World from PRX. The program was recorded earlier in the day.
1: This is Asian View from NHK World Japan. I'm Keiko Kitagawa. Rescue efforts are continuing after flash floods hit an area near the border between Nepal and China last Wednesday. Disaster management officials in Nepal say 1,050 people have been confirmed dead and more than 3,900 remain unaccounted for as of Tuesday. China's state-run media report that 16 people died and more than 540 are missing on the Chinese side. Rain is forecast to continue in the disaster areas through the week. Rescue workers face the risk of secondary disasters such as flooded rivers. Japanese Finance Minister Katayama Satsuki says she and U.S. Treasury Secretary Scott Bessent agree that orderly yen movements are vital for the stability of financial markets. Katayama made that statement after she and Bessent held talks on Monday during a meeting of G20 finance chiefs in North Carolina. She said they agreed that joint efforts between Japan and the U.S. would help stabilize financial markets. Monday marks 1 year since the powerful earthquakes devastated parts of Afghanistan. Many people who lost their homes are still living in tents. A magnitude 6.0 quake struck eastern Afghanistan on August 31st last year. The UN and other organizations said over 8,000 homes were destroyed. Kunar province suffered the worst damage. A local resident described the situation there to NHK.
2: We cannot make arrangements for winter. We have no place to go. We need everything.
1: UN World Food Programme officials say millions of people in Afghanistan face food insecurity. 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

0: know we've been understaffed since Ellis left, but maybe today things will turn around.
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8: From CBC News, the world this hour, I'm Neil Kumar. There are three by-elections taking place in Ontario today. With the Canada-US trade war raging and Premier Doug Ford weighing in, the PCs have been using the issue trying to benefit from what some call a Trump bump. Miranda Redicop has more.
9: A yellow sticker reading, "Stand Up to Trump," has been slapped onto the corner of some PC signs in the riding of Scarborough Southwest. When Premier Doug Ford won his third straight majority a year and a half ago, fighting tariffs was the main part of his platform. Over the weekend, Ford unveiled a giant Lake Ontario sign that reads "Now and Always." It's located in another by-election riding, Hamilton East Stoney Creek. Before the renewed trade fight, opposition parties had been reminding people of spending by the Ford government, including hotel stays by MPPs and the $30 million private jet purchase later returned. Interim Liberal leader John Fraser.
10: You know, the summer of scandal got broken up by a little Trump eruption.
9: All the parties hope they've motivated people enough to mark a ballot. By-elections consistently have lower turnout than a general election. Lorenda Redicop, CBC News, Toronto.
8: Three people are dead following a shooting in Minneapolis, including the suspected shooter. The incident took place yesterday afternoon. Two victims were killed, one at the scene and one in hospital. Minneapolis Interim Police Chief Bill Peterson spoke to the media on Wednesday.
11: The shooter is deceased at this time. It is unknown how he died. Four individuals were transported to Hennepin County Medical Center. One of those individuals did not survive. One additional individual died at the scene. In summary, three individuals have died, including the suspected shooter.
8: Three officers were injured but are expected to recover. Palestinian officials say two teenagers have been killed in the occupied West Bank during an attack involving Israeli settlers and troops. The Palestinian Health Ministry says they died in the village of Al Mughayir near Ramallah. The Israeli military says its troops were firing at people who were throwing stones. Another beluga whale from Marineland that was sent to an aquarium in Chicago has died. Shedd Aquarium says a whale named Rain that came from Marineland last month has passed away. Officials at the aquarium also say that another whale named Beethoven that was already a resident has also died. Shedd Aquarium has brought in a total of 10 beluga whales from Marineland in Niagara Falls. In the Greater Toronto Area. Tens of thousands of people are without power after extremely dangerous thunderstorms last night. Officials say hailstones were the size of ping pong balls and that some roads have been flooded and closed. There are also vehicles that got stuck under a flooded underpass. Also, a number of trees were downed by raging winds. Victims and survivors of the Tumblr Ridge school shooting are filing a new wave of lawsuits against OpenAI. They accuse the ChatGPT creator of putting profit over children's lives. The attack happened 6 months ago and killed 9 people, including the shooter. Tanya Fletcher reports.
12: The 30 lawsuits filed in California describe the horror experienced that day, including an account from one student who says he survived by playing dead among his fallen classmates as the shooter opened fire in the school library. The lawsuits also include new details of OpenAI's alleged negligence in preventing the shooting.
13: Their safety team said something horrible is going to happen, and of course was right.
12: Jay Edelson is the lawyer representing the plaintiffs. He says OpenAI's safety team repeatedly asked to notify authorities about the shooter's ChatGPT activity 8 months before the tragedy, but that those alerts were ultimately overruled by company leadership, alleged the lawsuits. Meanwhile, a statement from OpenAI's chief strategy officer says, in part, it's completely untrue to say that the people at the center of these challenges

0: changing decisions do not prioritize safety or that there are, quote, political or public relations factors at play. Tanya Fletcher, CBC News, Vancouver.
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3: For the longest time, one of the most enduring questions in hip-hop has been, who killed Tupac Shakur? Tupac was killed in a drive-by shooting in 1996, and almost 30 years later, to the day, there's finally a conviction in his murder. I'm Elamine Abdul-Mahmoud. This is Commotion. Taryn Finley is here to talk about this. Taryn, welcome back to the show.
4: So good to be back, Elamine.
3: Of course. Let's just start by saying, can you tell us a little bit more about the person who was convicted this week? Dwayne Keith Davis, he's known as Keefy D. Who is he? What's his connection to Tupac?
4: Yeah, Keefy D and Pac were in rival gangs, essentially. So Keefy D, of course, associated with the Southside Crips, and Pac with Mob Pyrus, along with Suge Knight. And their beef was really interlaced in between the beef between Suge Knight's Death Row Records and Diddy's Bad Boy Records. So that's where we kind of get the kind of East Coast, West Coast beef. Even though Keefy D obviously based in LA, there are theories that he was this West Coast gang member who was kind of doing the East Coast dirty work in that entire rap beef. Like, that's been kind of like a longstanding theory. But essentially, yeah, they were rival gang members.
3: I mentioned in the introduction there that Tupac was killed in 1996. How was Keefy D identified as Tupac's killer so long after Tupac's death?
4: I mean, he identified himself. He told on himself in so many instances, not only just recently in the memoir that he shared, but also originally in 2008, he talked to investigators, and this was an investigation about actually Notorious B.I.G.'s death, but he ended up implicating himself in Pac's murder while they were investigating Biggie's. And then again, he spoke to the Las Vegas police, in which obviously Pac's murder occurred in 2009. But what really escalated this indictment again was his memoir and a series of interviews that he did, you know, promoting it in beforehand, essentially bragging and admitting to the crime.
3: I should say, so Pac's killed in 1996, and then we sort of, what we end up with is years and years and years of a bunch of names floating around. Keefy D's name has been floating around for some time, like ever since that death actually happened. But as you mentioned, he admitted to something in his memoir. So he admits in his memoir to being the one in the car to hand over the gun in interviews, but he pleaded not guilty in the trial. What do you make of the way that he positioned himself actively in connection to Tupac's murder?
4: I mean, it was really interesting is, again, this memoir is called Compton Street Legend. He wanted the cred and the accolades that came with being associated with the fall of this great rapper in these interviews, in the book. But he essentially changed his tune, obviously, when it was time to face the repercussions, when it was time to enter that plea deal in this specific trial. Was really funny to me. I mean, obviously, you know, we don't know Keefy D as a rapper, but MF Doom has this song called, in which the lyrics go, rap snitches telling all their business, sitting in the court and be their own star witness. And that's what we saw in this. Yeah. We would have not had this trial, this conviction, 30 years, literally almost to the date of Pac's death, had Keefy D not gone on record and implicated himself in connection to this, and what he was, you know, what essentially the book said was kind of a quote, true story.
3: Yeah.
4: But, you know, him saying otherwise on the stand.
3: Yeah, there's a gap, right? There's a gap between what he said on the stand in terms of pleading not guilty to this, and also the stuff that he proudly wrote in the memoir. Because as you sort of mentioned, there's something about wanting to be associated with hip hop history.

0: and be a part of claiming the credit for Pac's death. This trial is not a short trial. It's been going on for weeks. We heard from 25 witnesses. In terms of, like, just as you were following that trial, what were some of the key points of that trial for you?
1: Oh my goodness. One of the biggest kind of turning points, I think, was that they found in a 2023 raid of QVD's home this scrapbook of news articles, magazine cover. Like, there was a Vibe magazine cover from that year of Pac on it, and, you know, just related clippings to his murder, as if it almost felt like I was kind of watching a movie and you know, seeing a kind of, like, you know, big enterprise killer basically, like, admiring their work. Not saying that, you know, that specifically is what happened, but that was what the mood felt like
0: collecting a scrapbook of all these headlines. Yeah,
1: exactly. And, like, the details, essentially, so defense didn't actually say why, like, they gave no reason why these things were in his home. But, you know, what also was striking to that question was the fact that Pac's family was there front and center every day. And you can only imagine how re-traumatized they were during this entire trial. And of course, the sigh of relief that they're probably feeling right now that it's over. I mean, this was something to see. It was something to follow.
0: Yeah, I mean, the idea is, like, waiting for 30 years for this day, and then it's now finally here. I can imagine the gigantic relief. And I should say, for more on the actual trial, people should go check out CBC News. But right now, I just want to talk a little bit about the public interest that there is that's been over Tupac's murder over the years. There's been so many documentaries. There's been many miniseries. There's been a lot of music about this. I've obviously still kind of occupied a gigantic place in pop culture long after his death. Why do you think Tupac has captured all of this attention, do you think?
1: Man, I mean, Pac was murdered at his prime. He was 25. He had just released, you know, just earlier in that year, All Eyes on Me. And that was what a lot of folks, you know, credit as, like, you know, kind of his magnum opus. That was, you know, he was at his lyrical, at his poetic peak. And, you know, he was getting into movies. We'd seen him in Juice. We'd seen him in Poetic Justice. And he had cemented himself as this cultural phenomenon that was, and his star was only rising. Mm-hmm. So we know that, like, Pac has, you cannot talk about the story of hip hop without talking about Pac. You cannot talk about the story of Black youth in America and how they saw themselves and how they may have found, like, fight, revolution, et cetera, without talking about Pac's music. I mean, we have artists like Kendrick, who, you know, and so many others who cite Pac as being this giant in hip hop, in rap, in the cultural generally. And unfortunately, his death represents the fact that, you know, a lot of what he talked about in his music about America not caring about Black youth, about young Black men. And unfortunately, you know, that is why we didn't get resolution 30 years ago. And, you know, we're kind of coming around and seeing it, fortunately, now.
0: I think that there's a degree, to me, I think, of the interest in Pac and the unfulfilled potential, right? The idea of, like, losing someone who was at the top of their game at 25 years old, and you just go, this person is about to change the face of this entire genre, and then you lose him right there and then. And then from there on, all of the mourning and all of the grief of that potential ends up being sort of wrapped up in this one story, right? And sort of a reflection of, like, okay, we lost Pac, what does this mean? And then, like, over and over and over, you just see younger rappers saying, that's my North Star. That's the person I'd like to reference. And so I guess, like, maybe I can ask you this. We see the story, we arrive here, and we arrive at this conviction, right? At no point does that mean sort of closing the story on Pac. But what do you think this conviction means for the world of hip hop more broadly? Like, as we sort of understand this landing point and this solving of this mystery, what do you think that means?

0: I honestly don't know. I feel like I'm still processing that. But what I hope it brings about is, especially because, unfortunately, Pac's murder, Biggie's murder, they're not anomalies. We see so many rappers taken from us so soon. And, the genre is only, just a little over 50 years old, but so many of the young folks that we see end up becoming victims to these crimes. I really hope that there is a cultural change around the idea of snitching. I hope that there, is more value placed and more justice that comes to these lives. And, I know a lot of people have talked about, the renewed interest in potentially, solving Biggie's murder.
1: Yeah, Biggie
0: Like,
1: was killed less than a year later after Pac. Yeah.
0: exactly. So, I really hope that some of these cold cases and also just some of these ongoing, occurrences are solved, and that there is a huge reduction in the amount of Black life in hip hop that we see lost.
1: I'll tell you this, Taryn. I'm 38 years old, so this case has been unresolved for most of my life. And it had been one of those things where, as a hip hop fan, you just got to come to understand and say that's a thing that will never really be answered. And so I'm with you in terms of like this idea of still processing, still trying to figure out what this means, because it feels like a new reality we've entered. Because I think in my mind I was like, oh, that's just a thing we'll never actually get an answer to. So it
0: Yep.
1: feels a little bit, a little bit surreal, to be honest with you, to have this case kind of resolved in this manner. So thank you so much for being on the show today to reflect on this a little bit. Really appreciate your time.
0: Absolutely. Absolutely. Thank you.
1: Of course. Thank you, friend. Taryn Finley is a culture reporter. She was in Brooklyn, New York.

0: I'm Alamin Abdul Mahmoud, and this is Commotion. And we are going to switch gears now and talk about another story in music. What you're listening to right now is a song called Gentlewoman by English R&B singer Cleo Soul. It is the title track from her latest album. And honestly, like, I think you can hear it in the music right now. Like, can we just bring up the music for just a moment? Like, this is music that lowers your blood pressure as you're listening to it. Jay Smooth is here to talk about one of the chillest and perhaps most underrated albums of the year. Jay, it's good to see you, pal. How you doing?
1: Good to be here.
0: Listen, Pablo the Don recommended Gentlewoman the last time that you were here, and then you were, as that recommendation was happening, you were nodding incredibly enthusiastically. Before we get into the record, could you just give us a little bit more about who Cleo Soul is?
1: Yeah, so starting around 2019, there was this sort of mysterious British music collective named SALT, S-A-U-L-T, that started just dropping albums online with no promotion, no information about who the musicians were, but just this incredible mix of different black musical styles from soul, funk, reggae, Afrobeat, gospel, with this rich live instrumentation and lyrics that were speaking perfectly to that Black Lives Matter moment and all the other madness of the world. And eventually people figured out that this SALT collective was led by the really dope UK singer-songwriter Cleo Soul and her husband and creative partner, the producer Inflow, who also works with Adele, Michael Kiwanuka, a bunch of other great UK artists. And as SALT has kept on dropping those projects, Cleo Soul has also released a series of equally great solo albums that kind of zero in on a more intimate, personal version of what SALT has been doing, with lyrics that are sort of more personal and about family and healing. And as you can hear, it's just this really quietly nourishing music that I'm a huge fan of.
0: Oh, quietly nourishing is a beautiful way to describe it. You know what? Let's do another track off Gentlewoman. This song is called Their Smiles Are Not the Same.

0: maybe your body feels before your brain registers. How are you feeling about this new Gentlewoman album?
1: I love it. Yeah, I think it's, you mentioned Jill Scott, and I think when we discussed her latest album on here, I said the record really feels like a home-cooked meal.
0: Yeah.
1: And I think that's what every Cleo Soul project feels like, that, and this one just as much as the others. It just feels like she's coming over to my house like, listen, I know things are crazy out there, but I'm here. Things are going to be all right. You know, we can ride this out. I feel you. I get it. And you know, the lyrics still very personal, introspective, and the vibes are just so mellow. And just, it's hard to talk about Cleo Soul without lapsing into cliche that sounds kind of overly earnest, but it just feels like such, it's just like she radiates this healing energy as soon as you put the music on.
0: I actually like do think that there's something useful and powerful about artists that actually there's no other way to describe them but cliche, because you're like, no, they actually do that thing, the thing that you're sometimes hoping to grasp at, you know? This is Cleo Soul's fifth solo album to date. Is she doing something new here, or is she kind of honing on something that has already been kind of a part of the water and just getting a little bit, you know, closer to it?
1: I think lyrically it does somewhat reflect some new chapters of her life. She's a little further along in her journey of motherhood. And I think Cleo and Inflow's religious faith has been coming more to the fore lyrically. But overall, I do think it lands as in a similar pocket as previous ones. And I've seen some fans kind of lovingly suggest it's a little samey-samey and they'd like to hear her branch out a little more. But I don't feel that way at all. I mean, I think... she puts out records that, as opposed to a lot of other albums that just sound like a collection of hit singles, like I feel like she puts out albums that I want to just put on from front to back and vibe to and live with. So the songs being in a somewhat similar pocket doesn't really bother me. I feel like it's a great pocket that I'm happy to hear her in.
0: I was going to say, like, there are artists that actually specifically go to because they exist in that pocket. And, you know, we talked about Erykah Badu earlier this week on the show. Sade sort of does the same thing. And I think, like, you hear the influences from folks like Erykah Badu or Stevie Wonder, Sade, like, on this record. But, like, the greats aside, like, how do you define Cleo Soul's music? How do you describe it to other people?
1: Yeah, I think it's hard to define because it has that sort of 70s R&B soul instrumentation and production, kind of like Stevie or Roberta Flack, you know.
0: Yeah.
1: The mellow, serene vibes definitely evoke Sade for sure. But it doesn't sound like a straight up throwback. It's not like a Bruno Mars situation where it almost just sounds like a cover band replicating those old sounds. Like she and Inflow are doing something that is its own thing. And I think it's really just defined by that sort of tender, healing energy. Like she's like the soul music version of that one friend that always makes you feel calm, and it's like she's sitting next to you helping you breathe. I don't know what the genre name would be for that, but I feel like that's what she does for us.
0: And maybe that's beyond genre. Maybe this is like, hey, here's music that you listen to if you just kind of like need to heal for a bit. I will say, like, in preparation for this conversation, you know, kind of like look around and try to see some interviews with Cleo Soul. Not a lot, you know? Cleo Soul is a bit of an elusive and enigmatic figure, does not a lot of do interviews, and they'll do a lot of even live performances. Does that affect how you enjoy this music? You're like, oh, I want to know more about this person. You kind of go like, no, I'm fine. Just give me the music. I don't need to know anything else about the artist.
1: Yeah, I appreciate when the status quo nowadays is to know so much about most artists' personal lives and their opinion on every little thing in the world. You know, I appreciate both Cleo and Inflow being pretty reclusive and just coming back around when they have some music and letting the music speak. You know, I think, especially for Cleo, I think that makes the music feel that much more precious and intimate, like she's coming back around to make this personal connection with us once again. And I think compared to a lot of artists where I can go online and trace exactly how each lyric tracks with Gracie Abrams is dating my ex, and these lines are specifically about that.
0: Yeah.
1: Not knocking the Phoebe Bridgers album. That's a really good album too.
0: But you know the stories behind them. Yeah.
1: Right. With Cleo Soul, I feel like her being more private and connecting to us through the music, it lets me take her lyrics and adapt it to whatever is going on in my life. And I feel like, well, I don't know exactly what she's going through, but I feel like she gets it. And I think having music that leaves it open to make that kind of connection, I think has a certain type of value.
0: I will say, to that end, though, it does end up affecting the level of attention

0: that an album gets, right? Like you know, you've seen her sort of, you've seen Cleo Soul pop up on places like Pitchfork and other places before, but not a lot of press that follows, you know, a release of an album like this. Why do you think she's not getting the same attention right now? Like, is there something about Cleo Soul that actually, like, makes you go, actually, it doesn't lend itself to doing a press run, a traditional kind of album press run?
1: Yeah, it's interesting. I mean, I'm still hoping that more coverage will come around for the record. But I don't think Cleo Soul needs that as much as another artist might. You know, they made their name in large part by these sort of mysterious out of nowhere salt releases that spread by word of mouth. And for a long time, I kind of felt like my friends and I, you know, my music nerd community online were among the select few that knew about Cleo Soul, at least here in the States. Yeah. And then she came to New York and sold out Radio City Music Hall. And I said, oh, okay, I guess a lot of people are up on Cleo Soul. So I think she's one of those artists that when she comes around with more music, even if it doesn't get as much traditional press, I think the music is going to find its way to her people. So I'm pretty confident that that connection will stay strong.
0: I'll tell you, the delight to me is that if the music feels like a home-cooked meal, so does your evaluation of this album. So I really appreciate your time. Jay Smooth, has been so nice to have you on the show, man. Thank you so much for being here.
1: My pleasure.
0: Of course. Jay Smooth is a veteran hip-hop broadcaster and culture critic based in New York. Cleo Soul's album, Gentle Woman, is out now.

That is a bit of Let Me Cry by Clear Soul. Clear Soul's new album, Gentle Woman, is out now. That is it for the show today, but we will be back tomorrow. And tomorrow, I'm really excited about tomorrow's show because we're going to have Donovan Woods on. We're going to have culture writer Elizabeth Renzetti on. And we are going to be talking about how ever since U.S. President Donald Trump signed that executive order to rename Lake Ontario, you've seen Canadians rally around Lake Ontario. I mean, I was at the Blue Rodeo show and they closed it out with Hasn't Hit Me Yet. And they've got that line where they yell down in the middle of Lake Ontario. And the whole place went wild. I think there's an interesting conversation to be had about that. That is going to be on tomorrow's show. In the meantime, my name is Elamine Abdul Mahmoud. This show is called Commotion. If you're not doing anything tomorrow, would you please come hang with us? Have a great day. Talk to you then.

This is We Regret to Inform You. Today we bring you the story of a man who got fired for washing his hands. Join me, won't you, as we travel back to the year 1846 in Vienna, Austria.

0: Ignaz Semmelweis was the chief resident of obstetrics at the largest maternity hospital in the world. Educated at the universities of Pest and Vienna, Semmelweis was known for asking so many questions in school he disrupted the class. He would study liberal arts, then law, before pursuing medicine and earning his doctorate. By age 28, the Hungarian obstetrician oversaw two separate wards at Vienna General Hospital, one led by doctors, the other by midwives.
1: Will you realize Vienna waits for you?
0: At this time in history, across much of the world, the vast majority of pregnant women delivered their children at home. In the mid-18th century, under 1% of UK women delivered in maternity hospitals. By the year 1900, still only 5% of American women would choose to give birth in hospital. Home births were the norm. In fact, prior to the 19th century, the term home birth didn't exist, because having a baby at home, surrounded by female relatives and likely a midwife, was standard care. But as the modernization of hospitals and early iterations of pain management began to change the conversation around childbirth, some women began opting for doctor-led births, the thinking being that obstetricians, male doctors specializing in the care of pregnant women, would provide superior outcomes for women and their babies. But as Dr. Semmelweis analyzed the outcomes of the women who gave birth in his hospital, he realized that wasn't the case. Women in hospitals all across Europe were dying at alarming rates following childbirth. The cause? A mysterious sudden onset of symptoms doctors dubbed puerperal fever, or childbed fever. Within 24 hours after giving birth, mothers were developing raging fevers, pale skin, painful abscesses, leading to near unavoidable death. It was so prevalent that childbed fever became the number two leading cause of death for women, second only to tuberculosis. It was so common at that time that physicians resignedly wrote it off as simply the way it was, a women's issue, nothing to worry about. But Semmelweis was worried about it, so he took a closer look at the data. The chief resident compared the mortality rates of the women who gave birth in his midwifery ward to the women who gave birth in his doctor-led ward. And there he found a glaring discrepancy. Under the care of the midwives, 3.6% of women were dying after childbirth. In his doctor-staffed ward, that percentage jumped to 18. 18% of the women under the care of his doctors were dying. In 1773, a prominent British obstetrician attributed childbed fever to the following: the tight

thickness of petticoats, the weight of items in the pockets of petticoats, heavy blankets, spending too much time in close quarters with friends, family, or acquaintances, inhaling too much smoke from, say, cooking fires, mixing strong

investigation. But one by one, Semmelweis debunked those theories. The ventilation system in the doctor's ward was the same as that of the midwifery ward. Bloodletting, or removal of blood from the body, didn't help the patients. The midwifery ward was more crowded than its physician-led counterpart, and spontaneous lactation sickness didn't explain why breastfeeding women who gave birth at home or under the care of the midwives remained healthy. So Semmelweis looked at other factors, the diets and lifestyles of the women, but those were largely consistent regardless of the ward. He looked at different religious affiliations, but again, the correlation wasn't there. So Semmelweis looked at the positions in which the women gave birth, on their backs, on their sides, and still, no patterns emerged. Women in Austria at that time were not permitted to attend medical school, which led Semmelweis to wonder, was pregnant women's, quote, embarrassment giving birth in front of male doctors leading to this spontaneous illness? When a woman died of childbed fever, a priest would ring a bell up and down the halls of the hospital. Semmelweis wondered if that bell was scaring these poor laboring women to death. So he put an end to that ritual. But as word began to spread that doctor-assisted births were more dangerous than midwife-assisted births, laboring women rushed to the physician's ward, began begging doctors to be admitted into the midwifery ward instead. Statistically, it had become safer to give birth in the street than under the care of the doctors. Semmelweis said it was all so inexplicable. Everything was in question. The only unquestionable reality was that women were dying. He made a giant chart outlining 64 variables between the two wards, but nothing concrete emerged. Then one day, one of his male doctors fell ill. One morning at the hospital morgue, a doctor was performing a routine autopsy when a medical student accidentally nicked the doctor's finger with a scalpel. Some hours later, that doctor developed a raging fever, pale skin, and painful abscesses. Soon after, he died. It was determined he'd succumbed to childbed fever. That was odd, because that doctor was neither a woman nor pregnant. But upon examination, Semmelweis discovered something notable. The doctor had been performing an autopsy on one of the women who had died of childbed fever when his finger was cut. Huh. So Semmelweis pulled up the schedules of all the doctors under his supervision. In the morning, they would perform autopsies. Then they would go straight to the maternity ward and spend their afternoons delivering babies. No gloves during, no hand washing in between. Now, as cringeworthy as that sounds to present-day ears, wearing gloves and hand washing was not standard practice in 1847, even for doctors, nor was disinfecting their surgical instruments. In fact, 1847 predated germ theory of disease, which explained things like bacteria, by nearly two decades. Without any understanding of pathogens, it was normal for doctors to go from patient to patient, from patient to corpse, and corpse to patient without washing their hands. So, given everything obstetricians were taught in medical school and the prevailing standard practices of the time, Semmelweis was stumped. Then he realized, over in the midwifery ward, zero autopsies were performed. And therein lay the first undeniable correlation since Semmelweis began his investigation.
there was something being transferred between the bodies in the morgue

and the women in the delivery room by way of the doctors tending to both. Semmelweis didn't know how it worked or what actually was being transferred, but for now, he'd call it cadaverous particles. Semmelweis felt profound guilt. Having performed many autopsies himself before delivering babies, he wondered if he too might have contributed to this epidemic, this horrific loss of life. So Semmelweis decided to test his cadaverous particle theory and ordered his doctors to wash their hands and their instruments in chlorinated lime solution between each patient. Now, what Dr. Semmelweis didn't really know was that chlorine is one of the most effective disinfectants. He just figured it was strong enough to get rid of the smell left behind on the hands of doctors who'd just performed autopsies. And perhaps if the smell was gone, the cadaverous particles would also disappear. Within 6 months of his mandated hand-washing policy, the death rate among pregnant women at his hospital dropped from 18.7% to 4.5%. By the one-year mark, it had dropped further to 1.2%, less than that of the midwifery ward. For 2 full months, they reported 0 deaths from childbed fever. Fatalities had dropped by over 90%. So Semmelweis implemented his hand-washing policy in the midwifery ward as well, and the 2% fatality rate there dropped even further. The results were undeniable. His method was saving women's lives. Semmelweis couldn't wait to share his findings with other doctors. But the other doctors didn't share in his enthusiasm. Many doctors were skeptical of the fact there could be enough invisible matter left on one's hands to transmit sickness. Others believed cadaverous particles was too casual a hypothesis, more superstitious than scientific. And until Mr. Semmelweis could provide conclusive evidence supporting his theory, it was not to be taken seriously. One doctor in Prague called his idea naive. His former boss advised Semmelweis to, quote, "keep yourself to what is old, for that is good. If our ancestors have proven it to be good, why should we not do as they did? Mistrust new ideas." Urging his former pupil to study less and obey more, adding, he had no need for learned men. But even those who didn't resignedly pass puerperal fever off as simply the way it was rejected the chief resident's findings because though deaths declined 90%, there were still some cases that remained, inexplicable cases by Semmelweis logic. But the prevailing reaction was insult. Doctors were healers, and to imply otherwise was disrespectful. The only bad blood seemed to be between Semmelweis and his fellow physicians. A gentleman's hands, they said, cannot carry disease. You're listening to We Regret to Inform You. If you're enjoying this episode, you might also like our Listener Rejection Stories episode from Season 5, where listeners left us voicemails telling us their stories, their vulnerabilities, and the lessons they learned along the way. You can find that episode and more in our podcast archives. When Ignaz Semmelweis's 2-year term as chief resident at Vienna General was up for renewal, the hospital chose to terminate his contract. Semmelweis applied for a clinical faculty position, but his former boss blocked

all clinical opportunities. The hospital where he'd spent 2 years improving outcomes for patients 20-fold washed their hands of him. Semmelweis was granted a teaching post at another institution, but there he was barred from accessing patients. Semmelweis was confused, humiliated. His theory saved hundreds of lives and had the power to save thousands more. The proof was in the data. Despondent, it's said he started passing out flyers on the street, urging women to demand their doctors wash their hands. But of course, his warnings were dismissed as the ramblings of a disgraced man. Semmelweis became increasingly isolated until he was essentially run out of Vienna. Without him, Vienna General Hospital reversed its hand-washing policies. As a result, its postpartum mortality rate surged once again. Back home in Budapest, the only job Semmelweis could find was an unpaid position in obstetrics at a smaller university hospital. There, his superior would reject all hand-washing practices, reportedly calling Semmelweis crazy and unstable. But there, Semmelweis continued to treat women for 6 years. And when that same superior left his post, Semmelweis replaced him. His first order of business, to implement hand washing and instrument washing. Within months, pregnant women's mortality rates at this hospital dropped to under 1%, while other hospitals in Europe remained steady at 15%. But Semmelweis had made powerful enemies. One medical journal in Vienna wrote that it was time Semmelweis stopped the nonsense about the chlorine hand wash. So, Semmelweis decided to publish his own works, explaining and defending his theory. In 500 pages, he outlined his years of anecdotal evidence, while simultaneously attacking his critics. He called the doctors unwilling to wash their hands murderers and partners in a massacre. He wrote an open letter to his fellow doctors, underlining the weight on his conscience that thousands upon thousands of mothers and infants had perished, lives that could have been saved. Semmelweis said the killing must end, and to bring it to an end, he would stand guard, that whoever dared to promote dangerous doctrines about childbed fever would find in Semmelweis a resolute opponent. But prominent and influential scientists publicly rejected his doctrine.

that followed, alongside his singular focus on childbed fever, Semmelweis developed major depression. It's speculated he may have also begun exhibiting signs of dementia. His wife and trusted colleagues insisted Semmelweis receive mental health treatment at what was then called an insane asylum. But upon entering the institution, Semmelweis put up a fight, and in a struggle with the guards, his hand was cut. Some hours later, Semmelweis began developing a raging fever, pale skin, and painful abscesses. And within 2 weeks, he had succumbed to general sepsis, the very infection he dedicated his life's work trying to prevent. Ignaz Semmelweis was just 47 years old. A funeral was held for Semmelweis, but only a handful of people attended. He was replaced at the university hospital, and his successor reversed his hand-washing policies. The maternal death rate jumped again. There were no questions and no objections. But over the following years, something interesting happened.

In the 1860s, a French scientist named Louis Pasteur discovered that microscopic germs, invisible to the naked eye, caused human infections, disproving what was previously understood, that infectious disease was brought on spontaneously within the body or by bad blood. Soon after that, German doctor Robert Koch would prove that specific germs caused specific disease, isolating the bacteria behind tuberculosis and cholera. Germ theory of disease would be regarded as the single most important discovery in the history of medicine, leading to developments in disease prevention and treatment, like vaccines, antibiotics, and a widespread public understanding that hygiene, namely hand washing, plays a massive role in preventing the spread of infection. Antisepsis measures were introduced into hospitals, effectively ending childbed fever. And 20 years after his death, doctors and scientists began lauding Dr. Ignaz Semmelweis as the first healthcare worker to have demonstrated that scrubbing up between procedures and sterilizing medical instruments saves lives. Semmelweis's body was laid to rest in his birthplace of Budapest, where his childhood home would be converted into the Semmelweis Museum of Medical History. Three hospitals, two in Hungary and one in Austria, were named after Dr. Semmelweis. And the university hospital where Semmelweis worked prior to his death would change its name from the University of Pest to Semmelweis University. A towering plaque honoring Semmelweis was sculpted and placed in the gardens of the Vienna General Hospital. A planet was named after Semmelweis. In March 2020, Google put out a special iteration of its landing page in honor of the Hungarian obstetrician to encourage people to wash their hands in the midst of the COVID-19 pandemic. And Dr. Ignaz Semmelweis, the man once called insane, naive, and disrespectful to doctors, who was fired from his job, barred from treating patients, disgraced, and ousted from the medical world, would go down in history as the savior of mothers, the pioneer of antiseptic policy, and the father of hand washing.

At every point in history, the world was in dire need of new ideas. Yet, the world fears change. Rejection is the default reaction. It's the great contradiction of the human condition, because new ideas propel us forward. But new ideas also create anxiety, uncertainty, and the need to cling to the familiar. That herd mentality, in turn, heaps criticism and ridicule on the person who dares to champion new thinking. In our story today, Semmelweis was dismissed as unstable, ignorant, crazy, and lacking in credibility. Yet, Semmelweis's idea would eventually save millions of lives. It underscores how difficult it is to present a new idea. It takes courage, perseverance, and fortitude. The rejections will come from powerful sources, the gatekeepers, the press, and even your peers. When that happens, it's so easy to retreat. All Ignaz Semmelweis wanted was for doctors to wash their hands. The tiniest of requests, earth-shattering in its importance. Rejection doesn't mean your idea is wrong. It often means your idea is shaking the foundations of the establishment. So many of us stop trying when we get powerful resistance, and that's a shame, because your idea just might change the world. All these years later, Ignaz Semmelweis is celebrated and revered around the world. Hospitals,

0: schools, and even a planet have been named after him. And there's one more thing that bears his name. It's called the Semmelweis reflex. It is defined as the tendency to reject compelling new ideas simply because they contradict established beliefs. Every person who has changed the world with an idea had to battle the status quo. History remembers the brave ones. Never, ever give up.
1: I would rather have questions that can't be answered than answers that can't be questioned. Richard Feynman.
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1: 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So we really give...

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2: From CBC News, The World This Hour, I'm Neil Kumar. BC's official opposition has lost two more MLAs, marking nine departures from the Conservative Party since mid-August. All have cited concerns with the direction of the party since it elected a new leader in May. Georgie Smythe explains.
3: If you don't have a well-rounded party on the right of center, you simply don't form government.
4: Peter Miliband, now an independent MLA, was the first to leave the BC Conservatives last month. Eight others have followed, including two yesterday. They all say there's been a shift in the party's values under leader Kerry-Lynn Finlay. The BC Conservatives declined an interview and said in a statement, the caucus remains focused on the work British Columbians elected us to do.
5: We have this more social conservative, harder version of conservatism.
4: Stuart Prest is a political scientist at the University of British Columbia. He says there's an emerging space in BC politics to give another option to voters.
5: Looking to capture votes on the right, but also perhaps some of those voters who are frustrated with the NDP.
4: That could come from a new centre-right party that Peter Miliband and another departed conservative MLA says they'll be launching by the time the legislature is back in early October. Georgie Smythe, CBC News, Vancouver.
2: There are new calls for Canadians to boycott U.S. travel amid the escalating trade war. Visits had been rebounding slightly this summer after months of decline, but in border towns, new tariffs are putting a financial chill on tourism. Alexander Silberman reports.
6: In Burlington, Vermont, less than an hour's drive from the Canadian border, the usually bustling downtown is noticeably quieter as Canadians, angered by U.S. tariffs, stay away with renewed conviction.
7: For restaurants and hotels, it's devastating.
6: Mark Bouchette is owner of Homeport, a downtown shop. He says Vermont's tourism industry is hurting. In a typical year, 750,000 Canadians visit the state. But in 2025, and again this year, Canadian credit card spending plummeted by more than 40%. Jeff Lawson is vice president of tourism for the Lake Champlain Region Chamber of Commerce. He says officials are accepting there might be no convincing most Canadians to return.
8: We really don't know that we can market our way through somebody's moral decisions.
6: For now, the politics, simply too much for many Canadians to put aside. Alexander Silberman, CBC News, Burlington, Vermont.
2: Another beluga whale from Marineland that was sent to Chicago's Shedd Aquarium has died. Officials say a whale named Rain, who arrived from Marineland in mid-August, has passed away. They also say that another whale named Beethoven, that was already a resident, has also died. New York's Mayor Zoran Mamdani has announced a one-year ban on artificial intelligence in public elementary and middle schools. That includes children up to the age of 14.
9: I have yet to see a study showing that AI is beneficial for students in elementary and middle school, with the exception, of course, of research sponsored by the very corporations that stand to profit.
2: Mamdani says that while the school system will embrace new technology, the aim is for AI not to replace student-teacher interaction. Lululemon has launched a new program where consumers can sell to each other or buy return clothing that has been refurbished. Ina Sadu has more.
10: The Canadian consumer is very hungry for secondhand items.
11: Lululemon has launched its Like New program in Canada. Customers can sell their own used gear to others through Lululemon, and Lululemon can clean and resell some returns at a reduced price. The athletic wear giant has partnered with Tursus Solutions, which just opened a 25,000 square foot facility in Calgary. The Denver-based company uses its unique liquid CO2 technology to clean return clothing, which is then refurbished and packaged for resale.
10: Everything comes out really like new, as Lululemon calls it.
11: Tursus CEO Peter Whitcomb says more brands are realizing they can sell the same item again. Other brands in Canada, including IKEA, Canada Goose, and Arc'teryx, have similar programs. Ina Sidhu, CBC News, Calgary.
2: And that is The World This Hour. For CBC News, I'm Neil Kumar.
12: 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I'm Saroja Coelho. 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

0: is a house and there is a small fire. This small fire is what we call an infection.
1: I'm Becky Green. 8 years ago, that small fire arrived in my life.
0: Normally, your immune system acts like firefighters trying to put it out.
1: At 32 weeks pregnant, I gave birth to twin boys, born 8 weeks early.
0: However, in sepsis, the firefighters lose control, and instead of stopping the fire, they flood and destroy the whole house.
1: Sepsis. A word I'd never really taken notice of before, but in the years that followed seemed to be everywhere.
0: The body overreacts to an infection and begins to cause organ failure, affecting the kidneys, lungs, or heart. It is a very serious situation and a race against clock. Every minute counts to save the patient's life.
1: Bobby survived, but Jesse did not, dying from abdominal sepsis at 6 days old. As critical care doctor Rosa Mendez says, stopping sepsis is a race against time, often against the odds. But that is beginning to change, thanks to an extraordinary global movement to raise awareness and save lives. From the BBC World Service, this is Fighting the Silent Killer. According to the World Health Organization, 20% of global deaths are caused by sepsis. For every 1,000 hospitalized patients, they estimate 15 will develop sepsis as a complication of receiving healthcare. It is deadlier than bowel, prostate, and lung cancer combined. And somewhere in the world, someone dies of sepsis every 3 seconds. So, how do we stop it? I'm looking at some of the solutions that exist globally. For many years, sepsis was misunderstood. We knew it was something that often appeared towards the end of life. But only in the past decade have we truly understood that sepsis is often the cause of death. In fact, it's been something humans have been grappling with for thousands of years.
2: Even from the days of Hippocrates, you may hear of blood poisoning. People speak about sepsis. They may speak about hectic fever.
1: Tex Kassoun is a professor of paediatrics at the University of British Columbia in Canada and president of the Global Sepsis Alliance.
2: One of the issues over the years were, before we had microscopes, we weren't aware of infections. As a genesis of this, we spoke about the bad humors in the air, etc. But when we realized there was infection causing these, the next step was the infections were classified depending on parts of the body, for instance, or what was affected. So you may have pneumonia, diarrheal diseases, you may have malaria, cholera, etc. How diseases were classified. What individuals or people did not realize to some extent was that sepsis was the final common pathway to death and disability from all these infections. It is when the body's immune response reacts in such a way that it attacked vital organs in the body.
1: Part of Tex's job has been to understand the data around sepsis, to communicate the scale of the problem.
2: Sepsis in many times was considered a secondary diagnosis causing death. For instance, if you had cancer and you got an infection and died from cancer or trauma, the death was classified as a traumatic death or a death due to cancer. Sepsis was considered in the so-called garbage codes, secondary causes of death. And we were able to ferret that out. If we move ahead until last year, we published an updated paper which incorporated the COVID era and severe COVID is sepsis. So at that time now, we have across the world 166 million cases of sepsis and 22 million deaths. So the previous report showed that sepsis was implicated in 1 in 5 deaths in the world, and now during the COVID period was 1 in 3.
1: So now we understand the astonishing amount of lives sepsis takes around the world. How does that help us fight it?
2: the magic release the convener to the rest of the world, to the general public, to policymakers and politicians, such that something could be done about it. There's no point us saying there's a tsunami coming this way. We know what it is, but we're not moving to higher ground. And I think that that's where we are right now. And that has been the entire goal of the Global Sepsis Alliance.

0: preventable deaths from sepsis.
1: I'd never heard of sepsis at this point, and obviously hindsight is a wonderful thing.
2: 15 years ago, actors Clara Francis and Jason Watkins lost their two-year-old daughter Maud to sepsis.
3: Maudie was just 2.5 when she died, but she was the younger sister of Bessie, and she was born in 2008.
1: She was very chilled and happy, relaxed, easy.
3: Cheeky, sang a lot.
1: Very full of joy and smiles.
3: Late 2010. It was a very, very cold winter.
1: She had a cold over Christmas. And like kids get colds every other week. So you're very laissez-faire about it.
3: I took her to the GP, didn't I, the first time. Because I thought that it might have gone to her chest. That was what I was sort of concerned about. And she said, oh, I'll be fine, you know, it'll go away. Just treat it like Calpol and that sort of stuff. And it should burn itself out, as it were.
2: But over the next few days, Maud didn't improve and was diagnosed in A&E with croup.
1: My instinct was like, this is quite serious. But then once a consultant says to you, this is what it is, there's no need to worry, I was like, okay.
2: When the symptoms didn't ease, they returned to hospital on New Year's Eve.
1: So we decided to take her to the hospital. So the four of us ran around the corner, jumped in our car and drove back to the A&E where we'd been the day before. And she was sitting on my lap.
3: And wasn't well.
1: You know, she was clearly struggling to breathe.
3: Struggling to breathe and losing consciousness. About to lose consciousness. So it was trying to keep her awake. I can't believe Bessie was in the car with us.
1: Yeah, I mean, all of this, you're like, wow, this is...
3: We went straight in. You know, she's given gas and air and calmed down. And the doctor on call there said, oh, it's croup. Really, it was just gas and air seemed to help. And then slowly she was feeling better. I think they gave her steroids as well, and she was calm.
2: Sepsis starts with an infection, but it can take many forms. In children, the symptoms can include difficulty breathing or breathing very fast, a high or low temperature, pale or blotchy skin, being sleepier than normal or difficult to wake. But Maud was once again sent home.
1: When Jason brought her back from the hospital, she was seemingly back to normal. I mean, she was running around the kitchen, she was laughing, she was singing, she was eating marshmallows. She was kind of herself, but she'd been medicated and the steroids were masking how terribly ill she was.
3: We were really tired and stressed as well, actually. We'd been exhausted those 2 days. So when she was better, seemingly better, and we'd done everything we were supposed to, we just fell asleep. And then Bessie and her Maud shared a room at the time. Then Bessie came in on New Year's Day and said, I can't wake Maud. So I went in feeling a bit weird.
1: When she came in and said she couldn't wake her, I knew my instinct. I just knew.
3: It was, yeah, because looking back, you think that remembering it now, I remember it feeling very strange, thinking something's wrong and everything was a bit slow motion. But actually at the time, there was a dread, wasn't there?
1: Yeah.
3: Because things had accumulated so oddly that something clearly was sort of wrong. And I sort of didn't really want to go in, but anyway, I think...
1: And she had died.
3: In the night.
2: Since then, Clara and Jason have been campaigning to raise awareness.
1: I wanted to keep talking about her because as long as you keep talking about her, she's here and alive and existed. And campaigning in her name keeps her present. And I think even though we said, you know, it feels like all the work that we've done has been in vain sometimes. You know, we often get messages from people whose children didn't die of sepsis because they had seen the documentary that we made about her, or they had seen, you know, there are signs up in the hospitals now, which I think is a lot of it is just

0: due to our campaigning. You know, is it sepsis? So we get emails. So I think she has saved lives, which is an incredible thing. Of course, there's a part of me that's like, oh, I wish I could write to somebody and say, thank you so much. My child Maud is still alive, but I can't change what happened. So that's the lesson I learned. You know, I was always a very solutions, right? Something terrible's happened. How do we fix this? Let's fix this.
1: You're listening to the documentary from the BBC World Service. According to the World Health Organization, sepsis deaths disproportionately affect lower middle income countries, something Professor Tex Kasoun saw in the data he gathered with the Global Sepsis Alliance.
2: Sepsis is primarily a disease of the poor and the underprivileged. So 85% of deaths and cases occur in sub-Saharan Africa and Asia. And now with wars, we know that exacerbates sepsis, wars, mass migration, refugees, etc., climate change, it all plays into it. So I am not surprised that the numbers are rising.
1: In Malawi and Uganda, a clinical trial developed by the University of Liverpool in the UK and the World Health Organization is doing incredible work to combat those numbers in maternal sepsis.
3: The number one killer in Malawi for the mothers was actually the maternal infection and sepsis. So it came at the right time because it was responding to the very, very priority need in terms of maternal health in Malawi.
1: Regina Makaluni is a midwife and epidemiologist working in Malawi. She's part of the team at the APT Sepsis Programme, which stands for Active Prevention and Treatment of Maternal Sepsis.
3: Sepsis is an intervention which was specifically designed for low and middle resource countries like Malawi and Uganda. This intervention is targeting the healthcare workers' behaviors in terms of how they handle the patients, how they prevent infections, how they manage infection, how they detect sepsis.
1: Working alongside Regina is Katrina Waite, a professor of clinical pharmacology and global health.
4: What I really focus on is making sure that everybody that needs medicines has access to the right medicines at the right dose at the right time. And on the APT Sepsis Project, I was leading the Ugandan team. I've been resident in Uganda for about 12 years, so it's kind of home.
1: Having spent more than a decade as a doctor in Uganda, deaths by sepsis were a familiar sight for Katrina.
5: When you see somebody dying of something that you feel that they shouldn't have to die of, when you have a young mother dying of something quite simple could have prevented that situation occurring. So when we started the project, we had 17 mothers a day in Uganda dying of maternal sepsis. So for me, it's the sort of injustice that depending on where you are in the world, you may have a much worse chance of surviving than in other places.
1: On the ground in Uganda and Malawi, Katrina and Regina saw the problems in maternity wards firsthand.
3: So basically, there were three goals. The number one was on hand hygiene. Our focus was to ensure that healthcare workers that are working in maternity or the handling pregnant mothers or after delivery, they should be able to know when to do the hand hygiene according to the WHO guidelines and also how to perform the hand hygiene in order to prevent the cross-transmission of infections. Secondary, on prevent infection as our second goal, the best practices in terms of prevent infection, be it in labor ward, in theatre, in gyne wards, where they admit mothers after an abortion, for example, use of antibiotic prophylaxis. And finally, on the third goal, which was sepsis management, our focus really was to support or to mentor, to train the healthcare workers to know how to detect early signs of sepsis. So we introduced a couple of tools, one of which was a vital signs monitoring chart, which was very handy to detect the early signs of sepsis.
1: Alongside Regina in Malawi is clinical scientist Yami Chimwaza, who's working to understand patient experiences.
6: The patient journey study came in to really hear from the patient's point of view their experience of sepsis. We wanted to have a better understanding of the lived experience. And based on what APT was addressing, we were very intentional just to hear the woman's voice and not have it diluted by the health system constraints, because if we had asked a woman her experience and then asked the nurse, everything the woman was saying could be countered by a healthcare worker saying, yes, but that's because we don't have enough medication, or that's because there are not enough nurses on the ward.

0: The APT sepsis trial began in 2021, conducted across 59 hospitals across Uganda and Malawi. On the ground, it was quickly clear that the work they were doing was having an effect. But when the numbers did come in, they defied all expectation.
1: I was one of the early recipients of that information, and I thought, no, this can't be right. This can't be real.
0: That's Sonia White, a midwife and project manager at APT Sepsis, and the first person to learn that their work had led to a 32% reduction in maternal deaths and severe infections in Malawi and Uganda.
1: I have never worked on a project that worked this effectively in 30 years. So for me, it was thrilling. It was absolutely amazing, I think, to see that result. And then to get that information out there into the public domain as fast as possible was really key.
2: I mean, I cried. I was driving to Western Uganda. We were going out to some of the sites, and I knew there was this conference call where the results were going to be unveiled. So I pulled it over at the side of the road, and I was taking it on my phone, and I had all my children with me, and they were like, "Mummy, what's wrong?" To actually see it on paper and realise that we've cut the death rate from maternal sepsis by a third in two countries, and we can roll this out and we can actually do what we set out to do and stop women dying of sepsis.
0: The incredible results of the APT trial show that education and simple health intervention can save many lives. The next challenge is rolling these practices out around the world. And solutions are getting closer. We visited the Hospital Universitario de la Princesa in Madrid, Spain, where they are working to make sure every potential sepsis case is treated as an emergency.
3: Buenos días. I'm trying to learn a little bit English.
0: Dr. Rosa Mendez specializes in anesthesia, critical care, and internal medicine.
4: At that moment in Madrid, 20% of patients with sepsis did not survive. And if they suffer septic shock and develop multi-organ failure, the figure grows to almost 50%. We realized that we needed a better approach in sepsis. And we knew that success in treatment depended on having well-coordinated response.
0: Rosa and her team introduced the sepsis code.
4: We also knew that in hospitals already are fast-track protocols for heart attack or for stroke, so we asked ourselves, why not for sepsis?
0: Educating staff on the signs of sepsis and what to do next.
4: It's vital to know the warning signs to recognize sepsis quickly. If a patient with an infection has low blood pressure, increased breathing rate, or becomes confused, that patient could be developing sepsis and he must go to the hospital immediately. Inside the hospitals, when doctors or nurses suspect sepsis, they press an alarm button on our computer and activate the sepsis code alert. That patient becomes the top priority for the whole hospital, setting in motion care bundles. At the bedside, we administer oxygen, fluids, and antibiotics at once. Meanwhile, lab provides urgent results. And thanks to the new technology, our group can identify the bacteria in just an hour instead of days. The whole hospital works together to save that single life.
0: And helping them get the information they need quickly enough to save lives.
4: We have worked hard to provide doctors and nurses the right tools. Automated alerts with the warning signs to recognize sepsis, fast lab results, and clear protocols for source control. We train all the clinicians in the hospital to recognize and treat sepsis, to act fast, and to do it right.
0: Like the APT sepsis scheme, the work at the Hospital Universitario de la Princesa led to a substantial improvement.
4: When we started the program, the sepsis code, in 2015, 24% of patients with sepsis and septic shock died in our hospital. After a few years, we brought this figure down to 17%.
0: And working with sepsis survivors opened up a new raft of research.
4: We also discovered saving

0: the lives in the first few days is not everything. Approximately 20% of septic survivors faces a long and difficult recovery. They may have severe weakness. Some need dialysis or rehabilitations for many months. So our fight today is not only for them to survive, it is for them to recover their lives back.
1: And things are changing in the UK too. When I took Bobby back to the neonatal intensive care unit that cared for him, there was information about sepsis on every screen and every wall. All part of the Just Ask, Could It Be Sepsis campaign. But are things changing fast enough? According to the UK Health Ombudsman, the body that investigates complaints against the UK's health service, sepsis diagnoses are still taking too long. They say thousands of the 48,000 deaths from sepsis-related illness are preventable.
2: There was the Ombudsman's report, which I think is now about 2.5 years old, which stated that nothing fundamentally had happened in the last 10 years. And that is absolutely horrific for us to hear after all our lobbying and work and everybody else's work with UK Sepsis Trust and, you know, all these people we talked to, that actually, and nothing material has changed. So it's a continuing struggle to get the wheels of motion turning.
3: If she'd have come in on a different day and seen a different consultant, it could be a very different story and she would be alive now and nearly 18 years old. But it shouldn't be a lottery when you take your child in.
1: As Clara says, the numbers show that here in the UK, there is still a lottery. And all over the world, people are still dying, struck by this deadly assassin which sneaks into our bodies when they're at their most vulnerable. This fight can't stop until there are no preventable deaths from sepsis. And in making this programme, I've been privileged to meet just some of the vast collective of healthcare workers, researchers and campaigners who I know won't stop until that number is zero. I'll let one of them have the last word, Dr. Rosa Mendes.
0: Every life that we save and every family we support is a small tribute to those we could not save. And this is our motivation. It is what inspires us to fight this silent killer every single day.
1: You've been listening to the documentary from the BBC World Service. Fighting the Silent Killer was an Audio Always production.
4: That was People Fixing the World, and this is CBC Radio 1. Now, from Australia's Radio National, this is What the Duck, a show that explores some of the most unusual elements of our natural world.
5: We might not have as much sunshine, but the one thing that the southern states of Australia will always have is a lack of cane toads.
6: So there's about 50 toads turn up in Sydney every year.
5: Ugh, what the duck? It's fine. I'll just go further south.
6: There's been individuals turn up in Hobart. Shipping containers. So how far they can move is probably how far you can fly them or drive them.
5: Yeah, just what we need. Jet-setting cane toads. Welcome to What the Duck, the only podcast that will answer your questions about what type of spider lives in your car, then get lost in tales of hitchhiking animals. I'm Dr. Anne Jones. Animals travel with us, and I'm not just talking about your dog. I mean, all sorts of creatures hitchhike with us as we move around. I remember a while back, there was a platypus that turned up in a car engine bay in Canberra. She got named Hilux and got returned to her creek. And that might be sort of cute, but it could be really bad if a creature hitchhiked a ride in your car. You know, like bringing home bed bugs from the backpackers in Bali. And a prime example of an animal that regularly hitchhikes across the country is the cane toad, as I found out back in 2017. Okay, cane toad 101. They're an introduced animal in Australia. They have poisonous glands, which means that animals that try to eat them die. So these little guys hitchhiking can have some very serious environmental outcomes. Which brings us to this largely industrial place, just south of Sydney, Turin Point, right near the Cronulla Sharks' home ground. And here's Matt Greenlees from Sydney University.

0: university.
1: Back in 2010, Sutherland Council got a phone call from someone at one of the factories in the industrial area down there. They went out to investigate that, and within not much time and with little effort found 10 or 15 toads. So they engaged a consultant who was Dr. Arthur White, who fortunately is a frog expert.
2: The problem was the toads had been there for a couple of years, had bred successfully, so there were hundreds of them.
0: That's Arthur White, the consultant in question. He's from the New South Wales Frog and Tadpole Study Group, which set up a program to monitor the hitchhiking cane toads that arrived in Sydney.
2: So we started up because we were starting to get a disturbing number of toads being collected by our frog collectors. We approached some of the experts in the field and asked them what's the chances, for instance, of toads, if they ever escaped in Sydney, surviving and breeding. And the advice we had at the time was that, oh, Sydney's just too cold, they'll never survive here. That proved to be wrong. We got a lot of information coming back about how toads, where toads were actually coming into Sydney, and it turned out the majority of them were actually coming in on the back of trucks that were bringing landscaping produce into Sydney. Now, the reason for this turned out was that a lot of the landscaping materials, like mulches and soil, you know, these sorts of things, are all coming from far north coast New South Wales or from the Gold Coast in Queensland. So we went up and had a look at some of these big supply companies, and of course they have these big outside bins where they stock their mulch and all the rest. Now mulch is particularly, and wood chip and all that sort of stuff, it's wonderful because it gets nice and warm in the centre as it sits there. So toads are burrowing into the centre of this, you know, for the heat, and then later on the backhoe will come along when they've got a delivery, yeah, scoop them up, chuck them in the back of the truck, they get carted down to Sydney. Well, it's a bit cooler here, but you know, I can survive. A lot of the reports we were getting of toads, once the alert was out, were from construction sites or places where there were major landscaping projects going on. You know, the guys would be doing, oh, what the hell's that, you know, without realising it was actually in their materials.
0: In this industrial and built-up bit of Sydney, right near a rugby station and a road named after Captain Cook, in between car parks and trucks and building supply sites, there were toads. Lots of them.
1: They're not listed as a pest species because they don't affect agriculture or livestock. You know, QDOS has to go to Sutherland Council because they're really under no obligation to do anything about it. So for the next 5 years, after 2010, we've basically been going back at least once a week between August, September, when it's starting to warm up and toads are becoming active, through to about April, and collecting and surveying for them, and then at the same time trying to remove them. By 2012, we were finding very few toads, so we were getting more and more confident that we might have actually got on top of it.
0: How long do you reckon they'd been there to get to that extent and those sorts of numbers?
1: Well, at least 3 years, given the size range that we were picking up. So they were mature adults, and there was hundreds of them, if not thousands.
0: So I thought, right, that Sydney was too cold for toads. We'd always been told that toads just wouldn't be able to survive through the year beyond this sort of temperature gradient where it gets a bit cold in the winter. But it sounds as if they were able to breed successfully year on year at that particular outbreak site.
1: Yeah, definitely. They bred at least three times that I know of in three different years that I'm aware of in Sydney. There's been a few people trying to predict, based on what we know about the thermal biology, of how far toads will be able to move down the east coast in particular, and also the west coast. Definitely along the coast, it tends to be a lot warmer, so the environment's more favourable. There's also the potential that assisting them is what's called sort of the heat bubble effect, which occurs around urban areas and built-up areas around human habitation.
0: That outbreak was back in 2010, which is a long time ago now. But the toad risk isn't over. It's a sort of stay alert but not alarmed situation for Sydney siders.
1: I definitely now have a massive amount of respect for them.
0: He's talking about the toads, not the Sydney siders.
1: It's not their fault that they're here.
0: I think.
1: They're a terrible thing to have in Australia. But we brought them here, so it's our responsibility to do something about it.
0: So, what is it that makes an animal successful as a hitchhiker or not? Is it the ability to sleep

anywhere, even upright, in a stranger's car, or to take over the driving, roll a cigarette, wind down the window a touch, keep up the conversation, or while steering with your knees. David Chappell is from Monash University, and he's looked into success and failure of the hitchhiker.

0: So firstly, you have to be transported to a new location. So you need to be in the right place at the right time to be picked up by humans in whatever way and transported to a new location.
1: Two, the sneaky disembark.
0: Once you get to that new spot, you then have to manage to get out of the freight or the cargo or someone's backpack, and you manage to have to do that without being detected by anyone.
1: Three, find the food court.
0: You then have to establish in the new site.
2: And this includes basic survival, something to eat, somewhere to stay, and then, to truly establish, you need to find someone with whom to populate the area.
1: Four, love, marriage, and migration.
0: You've built up large enough numbers, you then have to start expanding out in the new area that you've got to. So you're only classed as being successful if you get through all of those four stages.
2: Right. When you list it out like this, it actually sounds like quite the game of life and death to become a successful hitchhiking invader. But when the equation is just perfectly balanced, some species can make it happen and thrive.
0: So firstly, you have to occur in a region near where people are because there's a large opportunity aspect to it. So if you're not where people are, it's very unlikely you're going to get transported. So that's the first thing. And then the second thing is you just need great flexibility in how you live your life. You need to be able to adapt to new food sources. You need to be able to adapt to different predators and different environments that you may not be used to. So very, very flexible lifestyle. But it's very clear that some species do it much better than others. So there are some species that are just very, very exploratory. So they go out and explore the environment and they generally are more likely to get into situations where they're transported to new locations rather than those that are a little bit more of a homebody and don't venture too far. Those animals are generally the ones that also do quite well when they get to the new spots because they also do a very good job of establishing and exploring their new environment once they get to it as well.
2: So take the panda. Seems like a cruisy enough animal, but it's actually unlikely to be a secret hitchhiker. It has trouble with stress, doesn't like the heat, it has a specific diet, isn't particularly good at sneaking, doesn't really live anywhere it could have an opportunity to accidentally climb onto the back of a truck, and a notoriously low sex drive. I mean, it would be a miracle if they managed to make it to Australia and successfully establish. So, at a species level, there are some who are just going to be more likely to be a good stowaway prospect.
0: Within each species, not every individual is the same. Some are very bold and outgoing, where others are quite shy and timid. And what we've been able to show is that it's the really bold individuals within the population that are most likely to get transported to somewhere new.
2: So it's not even at a species level, it's a personality thing.
0: It's a little bit of both. So some species are more bold than others, but even within bold species, some individuals are more bold than others.
2: Right, similar to humans.
0: Yeah, exactly. And a lot of the theory and the literature around this area was originally developed in humans and has been since sort of transferred across to a wide range of different animal species.
2: And then there's the topic, as ever, of love.
0: You have to be lucky enough not just to be transported to a new spot, but once you get there, you actually have to find another individual of the same species. And that can often be quite hard because it's usually only one or two individuals that are transported at a time.
2: So, say in the case of the Sydney toads, there had to have been maybe a couple of individuals that arrived, survived, found each other, found a pond, and successfully mated for the population to be able to continue.
0: Yeah, it's generally a very lonely journey and, yeah, it can be very, very harsh depending on whether you're having to last, several months at sea in a cargo ship or, surviving in the cargo hold of a plane that's taking a long-haul flight overseas somewhere.
2: And, of course, it's not all about the actual hitchhiker because, like in the toads, the arrival of hitchhiking creatures could have a detrimental impact on the local environment.
0: We've been focusing a lot on the biosecurity implications, so trying to predict what species are most likely to be transported and arrive in particular locations, what type of species biosecurity agencies should be most worried about.
2: And what are your biggest concerns?
0: So obviously any species that has a relatively short generation time, so they mature really quickly and they have lots of offspring, and also ones that are likely to compete with native species. If you get a new species coming into that ecosystem, you can be sometimes a little bit worried that they might displace some of the native species and cause concern for them.
2: A single Galapagos turtle might not be of huge

0: concern. It's unlikely to sneak into that port unnoticed, whereas black rats, which have jumped ship since ships first started arriving in Australia, are sneaky as anything, breed really fast, find food everywhere, and have committed untold damage to our ecosystems. But sometimes, conservation biologists actually offer rides to creatures to try and save ecosystems.
1: So, translocation is a tool that conservation biologists use to reintroduce a species to an area where it's no longer there, to introduce a species to a new area so it can be safe, or to restock or improve numbers for wildlife.
0: Dr. Maggie Watson is a lecturer in ornithology and one of the authors of a recent paper titled The Hitchhiker's Guide to Australian Conservation.
1: It is something that is increasing as we enter into more and more changes in habitat. We're identifying more and more species that are in trouble, and this is one of the best tools in the conservation toolbox that we have for helping species that are on the edge of extinction.
0: But when we move any animal around, including ourselves, we're taking with it a whole heap of potential problems. They might have mites or facial tumour disease or tapeworms or COVID. And that's why we have quarantine systems and the like. But are there any protocols for when native animals are moved around?
1: No, there's quite a few papers worldwide saying, oh, you know, we should probably consider this sort of thing. And so there is no protocol that's set out at the state level when you get a scientific permit to do this sort of thing. Usually someone will go, oh, hey, you should probably look at whatever. But there's no like checklist of things.
0: Of course, even the most well-meaning of ad hoc approaches can lead to a bit of a disaster, like the introduced cane toads. But it can be a disaster for the animal being translocated too, which I suppose is another way of saying kidnapped for the environment.
1: There was a quoll translocation here in Australia, and you might be familiar with the paralysis tick. So they moved animals from one area that didn't have the paralysis tick into an area that had the paralysis tick, not realizing that these new animals would just keel over and die because they'd never been exposed to that particular parasite before. It hasn't been very well studied, but if you put an immunologically naive individual out in the wild, they are easy prey for everything. And not by the predators, but by parasites and disease. So you've got to build them up to being exposed to these sorts of things. So it's a very complicated process when you start thinking about all of the links, all the webs, all the spider webs that link everything together.
0: Even though so much care was taken giving the animals a safe lift to their new home, putting them into an unusual environment without the right immune preparation was a death sentence. It's easy to blame the ticks in this case. It's always easy to blame the parasites.
1: The first thing you got to get your head around is that everyone thinks that parasites are bad. So if you have parasites in your dog, tapeworms coming out of their bum or something, and you're like, oh, I've got to get rid of them. And the vets tell you every 3 months, give them dewormers. And if you've got stock, it's like, give them dewormers and delousers and de-everything. When you start looking at wild animals, they've actually had a very, very long association with all of their parasites. And when you start looking at the effects of parasites, the ones that they naturally have very little effect. They're actually just hanging out with each other, and there are some positive effects that we've been able to detect when parasites are present, because it primes their immune system. It makes them better at surviving everything else if they've got parasites. We find this in humans too. And so there's this amazing study in Africa where these immunologists from Queensland were studying this sudden outbreak of asthma in kids. And it turned out that a well-meaning group from the United States had come in and looked at the dogs that were running around and said, oh, they're wormy. We'll bring over dewormers every year that we come. And so for years, they started deworming the dogs. And what that

0: was that the hookworms that the dogs naturally had weren't being passed to the kids, and the kids weren't having their immune system primed for dealing with stuff like pollen and peanuts and whatever. And so what they named it was this allergy cascade.
1: It gets even more complicated, because the host and parasite relationships evolve over millennia, and there are even host-specific parasites. So, you know, when the Tassie tiger was forced into extinction, it may have taken several species of intestinal worm with it. Think about it. Say you move a numbat from one state to another. With it, you might be taking a whole package of interlaced organisms.
0: Parasites are tied to their host in ways that it's hard for us as a non-parasite to understand completely, but everything revolves around their host. Most parasites don't want to kill their host because that's taking away not only where they live, but where they eat and everything like that. There are a few parasites that are deadly, and that's like a different category. But most parasites are desperately trying to keep their host as healthy as possible. Other parasites will evolve and they'll be kind of floozies and they'll jump from host to host. You know, it doesn't really matter. You know, it's a mammal. I don't care. I'll just take it. Oh, it's got blood. I'll just take it. One of the most famous stories about a hitchhiking event that went wrong was the California condor. So the California condor was desperately in trouble. A lot of that was due to lead shot because they're scavengers. They're a vulture. They were going downhill. Anyway, all of the individuals were brought into captivity in a last-ditch effort to try and to save them. And the protocol at that time was, from the veterinary point of view, is just nuke them with every antiparasitic that you can possibly think of. And so they inadvertently made the endemic louse go extinct on this species.
1: In an effort to save the condor, they forced the extinction of another species. You could extrapolate, too, then, that if an animal is kept parasite-free for a long time, it could make them more vulnerable when they're exposed, when they're out in the environment.
0: So, yes, that would be an issue if you had some perilously endangered species like an albatross. You should see the albatross lice. They're huge.
1: Oh, really?
0: Yeah, they scale up. It's great.
1: Wow.
0: It's like, wow. Are you itching yet?
1: Okay. So in all of this, it's almost been as if the animals themselves are powerless, being moved around from place to place and exposed to novel dangers at every pace. But I saw Milo and Otis when I was a kid, and it didn't teach me anything useful, except that sometimes animals can find their way home.
2: So it's kind of the real-life Finding Nemo story a little bit.
1: Dr. Robert Stryett is with the Reef Function Hub at James Cook University, and those are his words describing an experiment where he tried to understand whether fish could find their way home.
2: You jump in the water and you go for a snorkel on a reef and you see a whole lot of fish swimming back and forth. I always thought, well, they're just transiting through, you know, you see them with your eyes in a certain spot, but I never thought about where do they come from? Where are they at night? Are they going to be there the next day? But once you start looking at individual fishes rather than at a school of fish, you really realize that they have homes. They know where they are, and they turns out they don't want to leave that spot.
1: What does that actually tell you about fish society?
2: Well, it tells us that they might be, we call them their sticky fish communities. So they might be less likely to shift away and move to a different spot if their sort of local neighborhood on the reef, if that goes down in quality, you know, if you might have coral bleaching or a cyclone hitting a certain reef. If these fishes have strict homes, they might not be able to, you know, pack up their boxes and move somewhere else.
1: How did you test that?
2: We caught a bunch of baby fish, basically, of many different species, and we took them from their homes and we put them somewhere else on the reef. We also put them to nice places, so we gave them opportunities to look at some new neighbourhoods.
1: So you were deliberately displacing them to see what would happen.
2: Yeah, exactly.
1: And that's where the Finding Nemo experiment description comes in.
2: You know, we're the scary monsters that abduct the babies and put them somewhere else. But yeah, our intention was to see if we put them somewhere else, when they

0: come back. That shows us that they've got this drive, this need, this desire to go where they were before. And that alone shows us, well, they're attached to their home. We call it homing behavior or site attachment.
1: And what did you find?
0: We found that across the... So we did it across 7 species, and all of them were really good at coming back home. Not every single fish made it, but about 2/3 of them made it. And the ones that didn't come back home were the smallest ones, and they most often stayed at where we put them.
1: The tiny little ones were less connected to their home.
0: Exactly. So there seems to be this sort of size and age-driven connection to home, but the smallest ones were really baby babies. And we calculated what body size they were when they started homing, and across the different species, that was about at roughly 2 to 3 weeks after they came to the reef. So really young fish are sticky, and they have a home and they want to be there.
1: But let's put this in context. What we're talking about here is an experiment. Very small fish and a very small distance.
0: So we did it across multiple distances because we wanted to see where's the cutoff. Because we thought, yeah, sure, 2 meters they can probably almost see and they can probably come back. But we did 2 meters, 5 meters, 10 meters, 50 meters, and the longest one was 150 meters away, which might not sound that much, but underwater you can't see that far. You maximum usually see, where we study, maybe 5 meters. So 150 is really quite a distance, especially for fish that's the size of your pinky finger. So we put them these 3,000 body lengths away. We calculated that's about how big it is. And we weren't sure how they're going to make it or if they're going to make it. But they did, and they really blew us out of the water with how far we could push them, and they still made it home.
1: A rare glimpse of good news among the ticks and tapeworms, that even if Nemo did get swept up and away, he might have been able to find his way home. What the Duck is produced by me, Anne Jones, and Patria Ladgrove. Script editing by Joel Werner. We're producing the show mostly on Wanawarong and Kaurna country.
2: From Australia, that was What the Duck.

0: I'm Sarocha Coelho. 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
1: I am an actor, fresh out of theater school with big dreams and an even bigger drug habit. But things are pretty good. 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
2: From CBC News, The World This Hour, I'm Mike Miles. Three provincial by-elections are happening today in Ontario, with the U.S. trade war raging and Premier Doug Ford weighing in. The progressive Conservatives have been using the issue, trying to benefit from what some are calling a Trump bump. Lorinda Redicop has more.
3: A yellow state.

0: sticker reading "Stand Up to Trump" has been slapped onto the corner of some PC signs in the riding of Scarborough Southwest. When Premier Doug Ford won his third straight majority a year and a half ago, fighting tariffs was the main part of his platform. Over the weekend, Ford unveiled a giant Lake Ontario sign that reads "Now and Always." It's located in another by-election riding, Hamilton East Stoney Creek. Before the renewed trade fight, opposition parties had been reminding people of spending by the Ford government, including hotel stays by MPPs and the $30 million private jet purchase later returned. Interim Liberal leader John Fraser.
1: You know, the summer of scandal got broken up by a little Trump eruption.
0: All the parties hope they've motivated people enough to mark a ballot. By-elections consistently have lower turnout than a general election. Lorenda Radicomp, CBC News, Toronto.
2: Monsoon rains in Nepal are hampering relief efforts as hope fades for families looking for loved ones not seen since last week's floods. Nearly 4,000 people are still missing, and the number of dead has topped 1,200. Naya Pania has details.
3: Rescue missions have now turned into recovery operations as the number of deaths continue to climb. Some are laying their dead to rest using photographs and effigies. As that grief hangs heavy, Nepal's leaders are holding the developed world accountable. Parliamentarian Khushbu Oli.
4: Nepal is paying a price for a climate crisis it did not create.
3: This week, Nepal's Prime Minister Balendra Shah delivered the same message, that last week's flash flood is a stark reminder of the risks facing the Himalayan region. Scientists have warned for years about how fast glaciers in the area are melting. Downstream in India, many rivers have already breached their banks. 16,000 people have been evacuated, but the government there says there is no need to panic. Neha Punia for CBC News, New Delhi.
2: Severe storms rolled through Toronto and area last night, bringing destructive winds and large hail, wreaking havoc on services, infrastructure, and entertainment. This morning, widespread power outages remain across the city. Dale Minuchduk reports.
5: What was billed as the storm of the year certainly turned out that way. Multiple rounds of torrential downpour, tree-snapping winds, thunder and lightning hitting Toronto hard. At an unrelated press conference on Wednesday, Mayor Olivia Chow was asked about the city's preparedness.
6: We've been clearing the drain basin, transportation, the Toronto emergency operations. We are all set.
5: There were impacts across the city. At one point, Toronto Hydro reported 65,000 customers were without power. The TTC had to detour or outright shut down service on multiple service level routes. Union Station also experienced flooding. There was also flooding on multiple roads, and even the Don Valley Parkway and sections of the Gardner were closed off as well. Toronto police received more than 100 reports of downed trees and wires. Meanwhile, the CNE shut down both indoor and outdoor programming early. And now the big cleanup is underway. Dale Minuchduk, CBC News, Toronto.
2: Two more whales have died at a Chicago aquarium, including one moved there just weeks ago from Niagara Falls, Ontario. A beluga named Rain arrived at the Shedd Aquarium in mid-August from Marineland, a tourist attraction that's closed in Niagara Falls. The second whale, Beethoven, had lived most of his life at the Chicago Aquarium. There was also another Marineland beluga, Pikachu, that died last week at Shedd. Federal Fisheries Minister Joanne Thompson says the whales transferred from Canada were given a clean bill of health in the days before each move. That is the World This Hour. For CBC News, I'm Mike Miles.
7: Welcome to Ideas. I'm Nala Ayed. It began with two chugging steam locomotives, school car number one and school car number two. They were also known as school trains and schools on wheels.
8: If a coach could be fitted out as a classroom on wheels instead of the children going to the school would come to the children.
7: It was an unprecedented collaboration between Ontario's then Ministry of Education and the railways, Canadian National and Canadian Pacific, that lasted four decades, from 1926

0: to 1967.
1: And if it could do one community, well, it could travel on 10, 20, 50, or 100 miles and serve other communities.
0: At the height of the program, 7 school cars traveled up and down the tracks of Northern Ontario to the isolated children of railway workers, trappers, loggers, and hunters.
2: We didn't have no fridge or television or nothing like that. Groceries, they'd come in every 2 weeks with the train when it came in.
0: The steam trains delivered food, medicine, and occasional news from the outside world to Northern Ontario. Now they'd be bringing teachers, lessons, and books. Some students just had to walk out of the house and cross the tracks to get to the school car. Others had to use skis, snowshoes, and dog sleds.
3: We had a dog team of about 5 sleigh dogs, and we had an 8-foot toboggan, and we'd just get on and they'd go, and they knew the trail. And then on the lakes, we'd put branches up and mark the trail across the lake, because very often the wind would blow your trail over with snow.
0: The school car was the brainchild of school inspector J.B. McDougall.
1: One day he happened to see a switching train push some railway service cars into a spur. And the idea suddenly struck him.
0: That's the voice of the late William Wright, who served as a school car teacher for 39 years, recorded for the CBC in 1978.
1: This railway that sort of shackles these families to the rails can be used as a means of bringing education to the children.
0: The first 2 trains departed on a September night in 1926 from the grounds of the Canadian National Exhibition in Toronto. One train carried teacher Walter McNally and headed for North Bay. The other carried Fred Sloman and his young family to Sudbury and then further north to Folliette and Capriol. This documentary by Aliza Siegel explores an early experiment in remote education, homeschooling, and nation building.
4: Les school trains. M'y voici enfin. J'ai été happé, littéralement, par les school trains.
5: The school train. We have finally arrived. I was struck utterly by the school trains.
4: Mon nom est Justine Saucier, je suis romancière et je suis l'auteur du roman À train perdu. My name is Justine Saucier. I'm a novelist and I'm the author of And Miles to Go Before I Sleep, a novel in which the school trains take a big part. Collision frontale avec dégâts majeurs, une fascination qui m'a tenue dans un état d'alerte pour tout ce qui les concernait.
5: A head-on collision with major damage, a fascination that kept me in a state of alertness around anything to do with them.
6: My name is Iona Peterson. I live in Sudbury, Ontario. I'm 93 years old. I was born in rural Ontario. It's R-U-E-L, which is a little town between Folliette and Capriol. And this is where the school car was running at the time that I was born. There was a post office and a little store and a railway station. It was a stop for lumber workers working in the bush. My mother, she worked at home while my father worked in the lumber company in the north between Folliette and Rule. And he would be gone for 3 weeks at a time or longer in the camps, then come out for a week to us, and then go back in the logging camps again.
7: There was nothing there, no school, just people that worked on the railroad. So you'd go to school on the school car. At that time,

0: It was the only option that we had to learn. My name is Marcel Constantine. I'm 74 years old, and I was on the school car in 1956, 1957. I was living in rural Ontario with my family, my mother, my father, and six siblings beside myself. I belonged to the Chiching Nation on Manitoulin Island. My father was from Quebec, Quebecois, and my mother was Indigenous and came from Gogama, Ontario. My father worked for Canadian National Railroad. We're in the bush. There's trees, there's railroad tracks, and there's a short railroad track just for the school car.
1: The school car came to Palomar just to teach my brother and myself, and the later years, my sister. Fred Sloman was the teacher, and he was the same teacher that taught my father in Groundhog many years prior. My name is Raymond Bromley. I attended the school car in 1952 in Palomar, Ontario, which was approximately 12 miles east of Folliot, Ontario, approximately 136 miles west of Capriel, which is 20 miles from Sudbury. We lived in the bush in Palomar. Well, there was nothing but bush. My mother and father and my brother and one trapper and two section men that worked for my father on the railroad. That was it. I mean, it was nothing but trees, you know, all around. And we would cut our wood in the summer, and we would prepare it for winter. That was the extent of it. We had a rabbit line in the wintertime, and we'd snare rabbits. And we had a little lake not far from us where we used to shovel it off and make a rink. And then we would play hockey. Well, the two of us. My mom was from Folliot, and my father was from Groundhog, which was another 4 miles east of Palomar. They were both born in Canada, and they ended up there because my father was the section foreman on the railroad for the CN. He had to maintain a smooth surface for the trains to go on. Dad worked on the railroad for 42 years.
2: My name is Bob Bell, and my father was one of the teachers on the school car that ran between Chapleau and Cartier. I lived for 5 years on school car number one. As a youngster, on my 7th birthday, I became a student on this school car where we moved from Cartier to Chapleau in a series of stops, 7 to be exact. At the end of the 7 weeks, we would pick up groceries in Chapleau, and a freight train would haul us back to the original spot where my father would teach for 1 week. Each week, my father would tell the way freight to pick us up and take us to another stop. Some of these stops had as many as 12 students. Others would only have 3 to 5 students. A minimum was to have 3 students to facilitate the stop for that particular place.
3: The school car would be on the siding. They have 2 double tracks, so they can put the school car on a siding track. We'd cross the road, and then we had to cross 3 or 4 double tracks, double railroad tracks, and then down the path to the school car. It was hard getting up there. You kind of crawled up.
4: In you go, you're late.
3: Fred Sloman was the teacher.
5: Fred Sloman, the first school car teacher on the Canadian National Line, speaking to his students in school car number one in 1931.
4: Where's Jimmy?
5: It was recorded by the

0: Fox Movietone Corporation for release at the time in theaters across Canada and the United States.
1: Over the hill.
2: And his wife, Celia.
3: 1,000 miles of bush country was our schoolyard. We had lots of playgrounds, trees and shade and rocks and streams.
2: They were such nice people, and they had little girls, and we would get to play with them.
4: L'enseignant voyageur y avait ses quartiers. Trois pièces minuscules dotées du confort moderne.
0: The teacher had his quarters on the train. Three tiny rooms with the modern comforts of the times.
4: De salle à manger.
0: A kitchen, a bathroom, and a central space that, depending on the hour, served as a sitting room, dining room, or bedroom.
4: Ou de chambre à coucher.
2: We walked in up those stairs, and Mr. Sloman had his desk at the front. They had desks on both sides, like you would in a regular coach.
5: It was a made-over passenger train, so it was about 10 or 12 feet wide and I believe about 62 feet long. There was a classroom, which would be about a third of the size of the passenger car. My parents had a living room, bedroom, and then at the very end, there was a small kitchen. There were a total of 12 desks. My sister and myself had rollaway beds where they were kept at the back of the classroom. And in the everyone had gone, in the evening, we would bring these rollaway beds and set them down beside the students' desks. And the beds would be made up, and that's where we slept. We had to carry water. The water sometimes had to be carried a great distance, and it would be kept in large pails, which we used for drinking and for cooking, and the bathing, where we had to heat it on a wood stove or a coal stove. On a Saturday, we would have a bath.

0: Every morning, the day would start with the singing of God Save the King.
1: That's another thing he taught us, how to sing God Save the King or Queen.
0: And then there would be the Lord's Prayer, and then we would sit down and get started with our regular lessons.

0: The first day I went to school, my parents told me to listen to my brother. So my brother says, ring the bell. So I got up and I rang the bell. The teacher escorted me by my ear right back to my desk and told me to sit there. And then he gave me a note to bring to my parents. But I stuck the note underneath rocks. I didn't give it to them. So around Christmas time, the teacher was out there with us making an archway over the walkway. And he come across this piece of paper and he said to me, it looks like you forgot to give this to your father, Raymond. So I had no choice but give it to him then. It wasn't a laugh at the time.
1: The creation of the school cars was prompted by this general notion that schools needed to reach the population of Ontario or Canada, no matter where these students were. My name is Theodore Christou. I am a professor of history of education at Queen's University in the Faculty of Education. The school cars were part of a broader effort that included, for instance, correspondence schooling, reaching students in the North who either due to physical or other reasons could not attend some of the other school buildings. And this was a period that I've referred to as a progressivist period, and many of our scholars have called it progressivist because it represented a kind of an unfettering from the Victorian model of schooling that had pre-existed, a kind of a model of education that was considered to be passive because it focused on sitting and passively learning materials only to be regurgitated or to be remembered for examinations. That the criticism of Victorian schools was also

0: that they lacked any kind of connection to the world as it is today. In other words, that they were preparing students for a world that had already passed. And the third element of progressivism was focusing on the individual, as opposed to this curriculum or these texts that had been passed on. And the themes of progressive education are very alive today. We see them in curriculum documents focusing on inquiry. We see them in the reports of government officials and in school journals. So in the rhetoric of education, we've been fascinated with this idea of progress. And in post-World War I Ontario, the idea of expanding what schools could do and the reach of schools, I think, crystallized in this idea of the school trains, which were almost like a very image itself of technology, of progress, of industry, of connecting this country from coast to coast. And so outfitting trains as classrooms was seen as this really novel experiment.
1: There wasn't any roads them days.
2: Lil Denji. In 1978.
1: And they had to paddle down if they wanted to go the school car, like in open water, 4 miles to the railroad. And then you either go through the bush and take a porridge leg, or you can go right to the railroad track and then walk down the railroad track to Kukutush. And then in the winter, of course, they either tobogganed or snowshoed or skied down.
3: We'd have to tie up our dog team to the trees outside the school car there and leave them there for the day.
2: Betty Etier.
3: We often heard and saw wolves on the lake when we were going, and we'd try to get back before it got dark.
4: Well, I can tell you one thing, you didn't have no slack time. There was more hands-on because it was just, at one point, there was just my brother and I, so Fred Sloman, he would go and spend, 15, 20 minutes with one and then 15, 20 minutes with the other one. And then recess time and lunch was 12 to 1 and not 1 minute after either. It was 1 o'clock. You be there.
5: On the school car, most of it was arithmetic, geography, spelling. We'd have spelling bees.
6: Spelling was very important. Arithmetic. I can remember doing science. I do remember geography a lot. And we did learn a lot about Canadian history more than any other history. He would teach us stuff that we should know about living in the wild.
5: He'd teach us about the environment.
6: A lot about nature and how things grow and animals, different kind of animals that we had in our in rural trees. And that was all our life course.
5: Mr. Sloman taught us about life in the bush because we were in the bush. He used to bring us outside and we'd spend our time outside doing things, to be around a fire. How to make fire. He'd teach us about the snow. He'd teach us about the weather. Anything to do with Northern Ontario. About the railroad.
4: He used to tell stories at night. It was fantastic. All different type of stories about different people along the line and, the trapping experiences. And it really got our attention.
7: I saw a mouse run up the wall, I saw his tail, and that was all. Who knows their funny recitation? Well, give us yours, please.
8: The boy stood on the railroad track, the train is coming fast. The train got off the railroad track, let the boy go fast.
7: Good. Yours.
4: He was good at building confidence. He would give you something to talk about, and you didn't have the answer, well, you had to find the answer. Well, you had to do some reading, and he would give you some books, and you had to come out with an essay saying what you've learned and what you've picked up out of that book.
3: The thing about the school car, it was parked quite close to the main line of the CN. And you'd be sitting there, and it used to get him a little bit mad.

0: that he'd be nicely into a lecture or telling you something, and a big freight train would come by. Well, you couldn't hear a thing. And they used to, it was steam engines then, and they'd be blowing at him.
1: It's a chugging sound, eh? Like, I can still hear it in my mind. And it's the steam coming out of the engine. So he would stop and stop teaching until the train went by. He would carry on from there. God, you know, this is over 70 years ago.
2: To me, it was normal. I knew nothing else. That was the way life was then. We went out on a train every week. We moved. The train would come and pull us to another stop. And my father would teach, and I would go to school on the school car. I had both my parents, and it was a reasonably happy life. I had no sports. I used to ski a great deal, but that was about it. I missed out because there was no radio, nothing like that. We were too far away for radio. We did not get a paper even. I knew very little about the outside world. The National Geographic was a godsend because we were able to see pictures of the outside world then.
3: A freight train would pull the car over a distance. Leave it on a siding in the middle of the forest, from which emerged a group of children who, for a few days, would learn reading, writing, and arithmetic. Until another train came to take it to where other children awaited it.
4: And they would stay 1 week.
5: And then they'd give us homework for the next 3 weeks.
6: All right, now the freight engine will be coming in a few minutes to take the car up to mile 92. I'll be back in 1 month, well, maybe 2 or 3 days more than 1 month, but I want your homework done, please. And do it a little bit neater, will you, Charlie?
7: Yes.
6: A little bit better than before.
4: The local train would pick the school car up and take them on to the next little town on the railroad. And they would stay a week there and then move on to the next one.
8: When we passed to the next mileage point, everybody stood with tears in their eyes, and we were sad, too, to leave them. But we always knew we were coming back again.
5: Mr. Sloman would give us homework if he was gone for 3 weeks, so we'd do homework for 3 weeks. My mother would help us.
4: It was almost like homeschooling because you had your work given to you before they left, and when you come back, that work should have been done, but you had to do that at home.
1: He had his ways of getting everybody to produce. My brother and I, we always had our work done.
2: It was always done. There was never a question about whether it was left out. Homework was finished, and then some.
9: 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I'm Nala Ayed. From 1926 to 1967, the school cars, passenger trains converted into schools on wheels, chugged along the railway tracks of northern Ontario, where children living in the province's isolated bush couldn't get to school, so school was brought to the children.
10: Le school train était bien plus qu'une école.
3: The school train was much more than a school.
10: Lecture, écriture, calcul et institution démocratique canadienne.
3: It was where they offered evening classes for adults, reading, writing, and on Canadian democratic institutions for immigrants.
10: Un médecin venait deux fois l'an.
3: A doctor came twice a year.
10: On y donnait des soirées de bingo, des soirées de radio.
3: They had bingo nights, radio evenings,
10: surtout pendant la guerre,
3: particularly during the war.
8: No one had light

0: when the sun went down, the little shacks, just one kerosene lamp on a table, and that was all. And we had lots of light when we came, and so everybody loved to see the school car with its lights coming.
1: Everybody was happy, and that was very exciting for everybody. That was a big deal. We waited for that train to roll into town. We did. It was a big excitement.
2: My father had to make a place on the track, on the siding, for the school car to park. And it was a piece of track that was just specifically for the school car.
3: The school car would be welcomed by the kids running up alongside and ready to greet us as we came into that particular stop. Oh, they came racing up as soon as they saw the school car come in. They'd come ripping over.
4: John, come down on the scooter.
5: Sometimes it'd arrive on a Sunday. We used to run down, go see Mr. Sloman. Then he'd tell us Monday morning, school starts. I knew when the school car would arrive, I knew we were going to learn something that week, which I loved. We always loved going to the school car. We loved it. All I remember is Mr. Sloman being a good teacher, his wife. Mr. Sloman was the teacher. Mrs. Sloman was the keeper of the car.
0: It was a gala week. The week that we were at each little siding.
5: She was always cooking. You could smell it in the car.
0: I've made millions of cookies, I think, to serve, and coffee.
1: It was like Christmas. Christmas every 3 to me, without the gifts. But the gift was to have these lovely people to be with us.
2: They had a pet skunk that they used to carry with them on the train for a pet. The skunk was there when my father was going to school, and he was still there when I was going to school.
1: When I think of the school car, I think happiness right away. I think, oh, the school car is coming. And when I walked in there, I felt secure. I felt special, and I felt that this was a very special occasion, this 1 week of having these lovely people with the kids. It was like a visitor more than a teaching. At the end of the day, we had to clean up the boards, make sure the books were all packed in our desks, and made sure the place was left tidy before we left the school, because the evening time they would have bingo games, and they would have silent movies and little gatherings for the people in the town.
0: We've had perhaps 60 people in the school car in one evening for a picture show, run on our old car battery. We had no electricity. We didn't know there were so many people in the bush. They seemed to come from nowhere.
1: I think the big thing was the excitement of having something different and having somebody else come into town and something to do.
0: The children would flood a river for skating, and we'd take the gramophone out to the river, and once or twice they had a dance out on the river, on the ice, with wolves howling in the background.
1: They would explain to us things that happened in the big city that we never knew anything about. And I didn't really come to a city until I was 12 years old, actually. So everything was also new to me. We lived a very, I guess you'd call sheltered life, but happy life.
6: So this is also a period of generally mass immigration to Canada. 3 million

had come into the country between 1894 and the start of the 20th century, largely moving to remote regions. Education as a portfolio was so important that the premier of Ontario was, up until 1934, also the Minister of Education. So this

0: largely with the automobile industry. This is also a period where it's just noting automobiles, where in 1916, we know that half of the vehicles on the road were horse and buggy, right alongside automobiles. So the marks of technology and the marks of progress were all over society. And yet schools seem to remain remarkably unchanged from the traditional Victorian model that had been inherited, a kind of a learning that was focused on textbooks, a kind of learning that was focused on the past, and a kind of learning that was focused on bringing together Canadians with a shared knowledge and shared history. So reaching students in the North was absolutely imperative, I believe, to premiers of this province and also, I believe, the government, not only to be able to stand firmly and say that education was able to reach more Ontarians than it had in the past, but also because school served a fundamental socializing purpose, helping to realize some of the aims of Anglo conformity. 90% of the learners enrolled in the classes were children who were new to Canada, but of course their parents and their families. We even have a reference to older family members who might have been uncles or aunts or grandparents engaging in some of the learning that came when the trains would come into a community and the teacher would then have the opportunity to engage with that community.
1: The section men who couldn't read or write, they came nights and they, in 1 week, could write their name on the board. And they'd grip the pen until the blood would be running from their hands. They'd grip the pen so hard. Everybody wanted to do something, so it was no effort to teach anybody.
0: So the learner, the student engaged in the learning, I believe, was seen to be, to some extent, a sort of a light for the rest of their family and others who could play an educational role in supporting others' learning. So absolutely, the justification in many cases for the schools was that not only were the students engaged in the learning served, but also their families and other members of the community. This remains an important part of how we do education today, is by bringing children together, we're bringing together families.
2: Décorum, ordre, discipline et ferveur, tous les matins, il hissait l'Union Jack à l'arrière du wagon.
3: Decorum, order, discipline and fervor. Every morning, he would raise the Union Jack at the back of the car to greet the children of the woods. Washed, hair brushed and braided, and in their best clothes, they were also dressed up in honor of the day of school.
2: Ils étaient 7, 8, 12, parfois 3 ou 4. Certains en étaient au début de l'alphabet. D'autres pouvaient décliner les noms de tous les premiers ministres depuis l'acte constitutionnel.
3: They numbered 7, 8, 12, sometimes only 3 or 4. Some of them were just learning the alphabet. Others could list all the prime ministers since Confederation.
2: Certains arrivaient d'Ukraine ou de Yougoslavie.
3: Some had just arrived from Ukraine or Yugoslavia. Others had never seen anything but the forest where they were born.
2: Une classe multinivo, multiethnique, et un maître soucieux de chacun.
3: It was a mixed grade, multi-ethnic class, with a teacher mindful of each one of them.
4: We had in that little town many Polish people and Italians, Italian immigrants and immigrants working on the train tracks, a section gang, they called them. And a lot of them couldn't speak English, and they had their wives with them, and they couldn't speak English. Well, this Fred Sloman would have classes at night sometimes to teach them English. So they learned to speak fairly well, and it made for a better understanding of everybody in the town.
5: The Royal Canadian Mounted Police has charge of espionage investigation and checks on evidence following revelations by a Soviet embassy cipher clerk.
6: This is Drew Pearson with a flash from Washington. Canada's Prime Minister Mackenzie King has informed President Truman of a very serious situation affecting our relations with Russia. A Soviet agent surrendered some time ago to Canadian authorities and confessed a gigantic Russian...
0: We know that many of the students who were engaged in the railway school car project were recent immigrants from

0: Europe, and that the focus of instruction was primarily on literacy, but not exclusively, that included elements of what we might call today citizenship education. You know, so the idea of schooling as civic formation is essential, and particularly for immigrant populations at a time between the two wars. You know, so Bolshevism, the ideas of communism and socialism were to some extent as frightening in Canada as they were in the United States, particularly around popular rhetoric.
1: So long as communism threatens the very existence of democracy, the United States must remain strong enough to support those countries of Europe which are threatened with communist control.
2: Prime Minister Mackenzie King, disclosing a sensational spy plot, hurls an international bombshell. That plant did work on the atomic bomb at Deep River, Ontario. And in the story, that radio experimental station figures. Wartime precautions for secrecy were taken.
0: We have a wonderful quote from a minister, from the Minister of Education, George S. Henry, that Bolshevik propaganda finds no place or acceptance wherever the school car operates. There's no doubt that the next generation will fall naturally into their place as loyal citizens. We also see that these schools are referred to as wholesome Canadianizing influences or means of establishing history, values, and enforcing a kind of civic life that conforms to this notion of British Anglo-conformity within the Canadian context. And so combating Bolshevism, infusing the spirit of democratic learning or democratic ways of governance, but particularly also the sense of what it means to be a Canadian within the sense of the Commonwealth, was embedded in the curriculum of schools, whether they were railway school cars or they were schools that we could find in Toronto. So the school car was, according to Premier Howard Ferguson, adding its quota to the loyal and intelligent citizenship of Ontario. We know of one student, for instance, named Joseph Ruffo, who was referred to as, quote, a little Italian, who came to this country in the spring. After only 12 weeks of learning, he learned English and thus was able to be kind of woven into the fabric of what it meant to be a Canadian. So yes, schools helped to educate children who were not in urban centers, who may have had physical or other obstacles that prohibited them from attending school, that we would bring the schools to them. But they also served an assimilationist end, which we know is derived from a sense of Anglo-conformity within a sense of being British in Canada and being part of the British Commonwealth. And schools, to some extent, continue to be criticized for the same reason.
3: We had Indigenous people living in our town, and they mostly all spoke English. They did speak their language also, and they did have some of their ways that they lived also that was a little different. But we all got along well together and enjoyed each other and played together.
4: Many of these young people during the last few years of the operation of the school car were from Indian families.
5: Former school car teacher Philip Fraser on CBC Radio in 1978.
4: By agreement, the Indian sold his treaty rights for a certain cash payment. This payment in a lump sum enabled the family to buy certain things, perhaps an outboard motor and boat or things like that. And then once they had spent their money, all their privileges enjoyed under the treaty were gone. They could not send their children to Indian school, and almost a generation grew up in certain areas without being able to go to school. When we found this out, we made application with the department to make other stops.
0: We have a record of two children who camped out waiting for the school to come.
6: A place called Rideout, where Indigenous children had come out of the woods in order to go to school and had set up a tent, including the fall and winter. They put up a tent and they lived there so they could come to school that week.
0: And the Minister of Education, who is also the Premier of Ontario, Howard Ferguson, notes this, quote, two boys living far from the railway line journeyed 40 miles to the car, set up an old tent in midwinter, thatched it with balsam boughs, and lived in it while the car was near.
6: Then after the week

0: was over, they went back to their homes, which would be farther away in the bush and impossible to get to the tracks, you know, every day.
1: Well, I promised to show you the goldfish. Who was it had never seen the goldfish? We'll take a look. Here's the mystery. You have to go fast because the engine's coming. I'll leave it here. Now, if the train doesn't come, you can see it again.
2: Mr. Sloman, to me, was like a father. He was somebody very special.
3: I think he was very honest, he was very fair, and he was firm.
2: Very kind, very soft-spoken, and he seemed to know so much, and no matter what you asked him, he always answered you with such a wonderful explanation, and Mr. Sloman treated you like you were a somebody. Everybody was important to him.
4: Mr. Sloman was a good teacher, and we loved him dearly. I still do. They taught us about life. They taught us how to live.
2: Mr. Sloman has given me the idea that if you want to do something in this world, you can. And he's made me a more understanding person of the language barrier and how to treat people so that they feel they're part of Canada. He treated immigrants just as he would treat us. Always a smile, always happy to see you. And never, I don't ever remember him giving a cross word. We're always just so very happy to see him in that. And I feel so grateful to him and his family for doing this. It must have been awfully inconvenient teaching and bringing up a family on a train and moving from place to place. And him and her to do it with such grace and happiness. And I think he's left a real spot in the life of history of people, him and all the others that have done the same thing as he has. You know, I've been living a long time. I mean, that's history gone by. And it's possible it could be now because with the way people are teaching from home and teaching with all the stuff they have to teach, it just kind of boggles your mind. It's going back, going back to old times. It's almost like, to me, it's like homeschooling now. Well, it was almost like homeschooling. For 3 weeks, you were homeschooled. And now a lot of people are doing homeschooling. They now call it remote learning. But it's the same, almost the same thing. You have to govern yourself to do your work and get it done.
5: The school cars are indicative of kind of a universal trend that as we are finding ways to educate, as we're finding ways to improve schooling in diverse and multiple avenues, that the solutions are almost always unique and local, that the railway school cars are a uniquely Ontarian solution to the challenges of educating a broader population. This is a story that is embedded in the very life and history of this province and the people who've lived in it.
2: I think I was very lucky. I learned a lot of things, how to get along with other people, what to appreciate in life, little things that we take for granted that we should be so thankful for. Without the school car being there, we would not have had any schooling. We did move from rural to Chinega because that way we could go to school every day. And we had a one-room school in Tyneega, so we finished our schooling there.
6: Why did the program come to an end?
5: 1960s Ontario was no longer 1920s Ontario. And the population was not the same population. It was not located in the same places. More and more, we were seeing that the population of Ontario was moving into urban centers and into towns and cities where educational opportunities and schools were already established. And so the urbanization of Ontario continued unabated. And so

0: the school population that would have been served by these school cars had dwindled to next to nothing.
1: The end could be seen approaching because the railway was making changes. Conditions were changing. Roads were being built, in some cases beginning as logging roads, but being continually improved. And in that way, it was possible to bus children out to bigger schools, particularly when it came necessary to go to high school. These railway sections that had been 6 miles long had become 20 miles long, where they had used a pump-type motor car. Now they were using gasoline-powered cars, and telegraphers were being replaced by the central traffic control system. So those families were being moved out.
0: By 1967, once novel, the school on wheels, these remarkable technological innovations seem like relics from the past. The railway school cars were no longer considered an aspect of modernity. Modernity had moved on to using new technologies such as the telephone and the television to reach students. The trains were now seen as costly, I think inefficient, and most certainly outdated.
2: They were running short on teachers. Fred stayed 3 years after his retirement date, just because we didn't want to leave the children. There was no one anxious to go and stay in the isolated North.
0: Maybe the most important legacy of the school cars, it's how it transformed families and individuals' lives. And I think we are bound by these stories. These stories are what make us, not only the kind of curriculum of the schools, but the kinds of stories that we share when we're engaged in learning. The vision of reaching all people and offering them an opportunity to become literate, to become fluent with numbers, to be able to apply their learning and to be able to build community as they do it. These are things that we all yearn for, and we know the power of education to change lives, broadening opportunities, allowing students and families to see more than what they might have otherwise seen. A truly democratic education can do, right, is to reach all people, no matter where they are.
3: An ordinary-looking freight train pulls up against an ordinary-looking backdrop and follows the ordinary procedure of uncoupling one car. An ordinary-looking school children from grade 1 to second year high head for an unusual railway car which acts as an itinerant school in the North. Symbolic of Canada itself, education in Ontario is literally rolling the frontier ever northward.
0: Educational research often proceeds in two ways. One is experimenting, figuring out what works. Will this float? Will it work or not? Let's see. They didn't know whether these railway school cars would work or not. And so I think today we ought to continue to experiment with new modes and means of learning, as we have sometimes done in the virtual world and throughout the pandemic, but continuously to experiment and never to presume that we know the best way in which we ought to school or we ought to educate all people.
4: To me, when you say the school car, I have a good feeling inside that I was able to experience the school car and that I was part of that. I was part of those people's lives. I'm happy for that.
5: La nostalgie du train. La nostalgie du sifflement de ces bêtes puissantes qui viennent.
6: The nostalgia of the train. The nostalgia of the whistle of those powerful beasts.

I'm very happy to have been part of it. I feel very honored that I was around at that time.

0: things. It brings you back. It's been such a long time ago that it was a good start for my life. I have good memories. I have good memories. When I see it, a picture of it, or I just feel home, just a homey feeling, like, oh yeah, that's home. That's my life. That's where I started.
1: Goodbye. Get your skis and don't waste too much time.
2: Goodbye, Ruth. Now, 9 o'clock sharp. Don't be late. Goodbye.

You were listening to a documentary about Canada's school trains, produced by Aliza Siegel. Special thanks to Bonnie Sitter. Thanks also to Palmero Campagna, Zoël Deschatelet, Fred Teolis, and Dale Wilson, to Benjamin Singleton and the University of South Carolina's Moving Image Research Collection, to the late Carl Schussler, and to Kate Zeman and Bob Rempel of CBC Library and Archives. Lisa Ayuso is the web producer of Ideas. Technical production, Danielle Duval. The senior producer is Nicola Lukšić. The executive producer of Ideas is Greg Kelly, and I'm Nala Ayed.

0: across four continents and 13 countries. The world's most elite athletes will compete in intense, high-level events in the Diamond League. Watch Marco Arop, Femke Bol, Julian Alfred, Faith Kipyegon, and Carsten Warholm push their limits across 15 different events. 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
4: This is World Report. Good morning, I'm Martina Fitzgerald. Monsoon rains in Nepal are making an already desperate situation even more miserable. Persistent downpours are hampering relief efforts. It's turning search operations into body recoveries and putting millions at risk of downstream flooding in neighboring India. As the disaster enters its second week, the number of dead has topped 1,200. Nearly 4,000 people are still missing. Neha Punya has the latest.
5: As rescue teams battle rain to dig through mud and silt, hope of finding missing loved ones is dimming for thousands of families in Nepal. Rescue missions have now turned into recovery operations as the number of deaths continue to climb. Some are laying their dead to rest using photographs and effigies. As that grief hangs heavy, Nepal's leaders are holding the developed world accountable

0: parliamentarian Khushbu Oli.
1: Nepal is paying a price for a climate crisis it did not create. This was not simply a local disaster. It is a warning from the Himalaya to the world.
0: This week, Nepal's Prime Minister Balendra Shah delivered the same message, that last week's flash flood is a stark reminder of the risks facing the Himalayan region. Scientists have warned for years about how fast glaciers in the area are melting. Environmentalist Chandrabhushan warns the region is hitting a breaking point.
2: We are now looking at meteorological fragility in terms of extreme rainfall event which is happening across the Himalayan range. It is not one crisis that we are talking about.
0: Relief efforts in Nepal are being hampered by more rain, and officials warn rivers could overflow and trigger more flash floods. Downstream in India, many rivers have already breached their banks. 16,000 people have been evacuated, but the government there says there is no need to panic. Neha Punia for CBC News, New Delhi.
3: Israel says if the U.S. agrees, it's prepared to relocate Palestinians from Gaza. Defense Minister Israel Katz says he's ready to remove them in any way possible. Crystal Gumansing has more from Jerusalem.
4: The same day as Israeli Prime Minister Benjamin Netanyahu stood wearing protective gear in Gaza, stating, "We control the area, we are not withdrawing," his defense minister was talking about relocating Palestinians. Israel Katz, at a conference yesterday hosted by Ynet News, reportedly said there's no real solution for Gaza in the end without this migration, and the government is organized and prepared to get them out by sea, by air, by every way possible. CBC News has reached out to Katz's office seeking further clarification and comment, but has not yet heard back. According to local media reports, Katz believes U.S. President Donald Trump would support the plan, that it would be set into motion as soon as Trump gives the go-ahead and other countries agree to take in the Palestinians. Last year, the U.S. president talked about cleaning up the solution in Gaza by transferring roughly 2 million people to countries including Jordan and Egypt. He retracted the idea following international backlash. Human rights groups say such actions amount to ethnic cleansing. Relocation of any kind was not included in the agreed U.S. 20-point peace plan for Gaza. The future of Gaza, the occupied West Bank, and Israeli security is being raised more often as politicians ramp up their election campaigns. Israel's general election is scheduled for the end of October. Crystal Gumansing, CBC News, Jerusalem.
3: After more than 9 months at sea, the U.S. Navy aircraft carrier Abraham Lincoln has arrived in port. The ship anchored in Thailand on Wednesday after months of combat in the Middle East. As Patrick Falk reports, the lengthy deployment raised concerns about deteriorating conditions on board and the mental health of crew members.
5: We're very, very happy to be here at Padia Beach.
6: Captain Daniel J. Keeler, speaking as Pattaya's mayor, welcomed the USS Abraham Lincoln's crew to Thailand for a port call. For the roughly 5,000 sailors on board, it's a chance to unwind after a grueling 9 months at sea supporting military operations in the Middle East. Naval deployments typically last around 6 months, but the Lincoln's mission was extended due to the U.S. war on Iran. Its 286 days at sea is one of the longest naval deployments in U.S. history. It's raised concerns about its toll on the crew, with reports of fatigue, poor hygiene conditions, and mental health pressures. The state of the aircraft carrier is also drawing attention, with rust all over. Experts say some deterioration is not unusual after a prolonged deployment, and some maintenance work could be carried out during the port call. As the crew recharge, local businesses are hoping for a boost. Katsalin Ketba runs a clothes shop and says she's prepared extra stock for the visiting sailors, hoping to lift sails. For the crew now, rest, not rust, is the priority. Patrick Falk for CBC News, Singapore.
3: Gloria Steinem has died. She helped reshape society in the 1960s and 70s, first as an undercover journalist exposing sexism and later as the co-founder of Ms. Magazine. She championed reproductive freedom, equal pay, and systemic equality for marginalized communities long before they were mainstream political issues. Here she is, speaking about abortion in an interview in

0: 1972.
1: The wish of the average citizen, male and female, is not to have government intervention in that most private area of personal freedom.
0: Gloria Steinem died peacefully yesterday at her home in New York City. She was 92 years old. Amid the escalating trade war, there are renewed calls for Canadians to boycott travel to the U.S. In border towns, the reignited dispute is killing tourism. Alexander Silberman reports.
2: In Burlington, Vermont, less than an hour's drive from the Canadian border, the usually bustling downtown is noticeably quieter. Restaurants are empty as Canadians, angered by U.S. tariffs, stay away with renewed conviction.
3: For restaurants and hotels, it's devastating.
2: Mark Bouchette is owner of Homeport, a downtown shop. He says Vermont's tourism industry is hurting. In a typical year, 750,000 Canadians visit the state, many from nearby Montreal. But in 2025, and again this year, Canadian credit card spending plummeted by more than 40%.
3: Vermont is nothing like what they're hearing on the national political front, but it's difficult to separate it.
2: On the city's waterfront, Mike Shea says his Lake Cruise company saw almost no Canadians last year and only a small uptick this summer. He too worries efforts to lure visitors back could get derailed by the trade war.
4: It just seems to be explosive almost every other day back and forth between our two countries, just needlessly.
2: Jeff Lawson is vice president of tourism for the Lake Champlain Region Chamber of Commerce. He says officials are accepting there might be no convincing most Canadians to return.
5: We really don't know that we can market our way through somebody's moral decisions.
2: For now, the politics, simply too much for many Canadians to put aside. Alexander Silberman, CBC News, Burlington, Vermont.
0: Ontario's progressive conservatives are hoping to benefit from what some are calling a Trump bump. The province is holding three by-elections today. During campaigning, the party has been playing up the current Canada-U.S. trade war. Loretta Redicop has more.
6: A yellow sticker reading "Stand Up to Trump" has been slapped onto the corner of some PC signs in the riding of Scarborough Southwest. The trade war heated up again after the by-elections were already called. When Premier Doug Ford won his third straight majority a year and a half ago, fighting tariffs was the main part of his platform. Over the weekend, Ford unveiled a giant Lake Ontario sign that reads "Now and Always." It's located in another by-election riding, Hamilton East, Stoney Creek. NDP leader Mart Stiles' reaction to it?
7: We, as Ontarians, don't need anybody telling us that this is Lake Ontario. We know this is Lake Ontario.
6: The third by-election is in the riding of York Simcoe. Stiles was asked about the potential Trump bump for Ford.
7: Your comment about the bump, I don't feel that on the ground. What I feel is overwhelmingly that people are frustrated.
6: Before the renewed trade fight, opposition parties had been reminding people of spending by the Ford government, including hotel stays by MPPs and the $30 million private jet purchase later returned. Interim Liberal leader John Fraser.
8: You know, the summer scandal got broken up by a little Trump eruption and a little Premier's eruption.
6: Now, after a month of door knocking, all the parties hope they've motivated people enough to mark a ballot. Lorenda Redicop, CBC News, Toronto.
0: That is the latest news from World Report. I'm Martina Fitzgerald. This is CBC News.
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10: Hi, I'm Jason Markusoff, in for Jamie. Up until pretty recently, it was looking like another province was on track to hold a referendum about independence. That's what the Parti Québécois was promising to do if they won next month's election. And for the last 3 years, their victory has looked like a sure thing. But new polling shows the race has suddenly gotten much tighter. Paul Jaunet is a columnist for La Presse. He's been covering Quebec politics for years and joins me now to unpack what this election means for the province and the country writ large.

0: Hi, Paul. Thanks for joining us.
1: Hi, thanks for having me.
0: So back in March, the CAC, the CAQ, the party currently in power, was polling down around 9% behind almost every other party. But according to a Synopsis poll that you commissioned at La Presse, they're now in a statistical tie for first with the Parti Québécois. I should say that a Léger poll coming out this week had the CAC 5 points back, but that's still way closer than they were even a month ago. What happened?
1: Yeah, the jaw of many people dropped when they saw the last polls. What happened? Basically, two things. First of all, the Trump issue. Second is that the provincial Liberals are having an extremely bad time. So just to get back at March, like you hinted, the Coalition Avenir Québec was just about to disappear. We were wondering if any MNAs would be left after the next election. Then the Premier François Legault quitted. He was the least popular Premier of all Canada.
2: After winning two resounding election majorities, the end for François Legault came suddenly.
3: Je vois bien qu'actuellement, beaucoup de Québécois souhaitent d'abord du changement.
2: I see that Quebecers want change, the premier said, announcing his resignation.
1: He was succeeded by Christine Fréchette, who managed to incarnate change.
4: I think I have my own style, my own personality, and right from there, you can have a different style that is being seen. I'm from another generation, Generation X. I'm a woman, and this comes with a certain number of change for Quebecers.
1: You can think of François Legault as some sort of a local Doug Ford. He can be very quick to anger, but he's also very relatable for everyday people, whereas Christine Fréchette is viewed more as a mild-mannered, calm, rational, deliberate kind of figure, which is exactly the kind of person that reassures you in troubled times. And then comes Donald Trump. So the shift of attention in Quebec totally changed. We're not talking so much about local issues like healthcare, education. Everybody's attention in Quebec, like elsewhere in Canada, is directed at the White House and what's happening with Donald Trump and these new tariffs. So here comes Christine Fréchette, who's a very reassuring figure for many people in Quebec. And the other factor is the provincial Liberals, who, quite frankly, are having a terrible campaign because their leader is new. He's never been in power. He's never been elected, doesn't have much experience. And he's totally being eclipsed by Christine Fréchette.
0: So the trade war is reverberating around the country, of course, but can you drill down on what's happening in Quebec and why it's resonating so much in this election?
1: Well, perhaps two things. First of all, simply the economic impact. Quebec is, you can look at the data, it's the province that is the most impacted by the latest Trump tariffs. And second of all, because Trump is kind of a joker in Quebec politics, people are looking at the referendum promise that the Parti Québécois, and they're saying, well, is this the best time to have a referendum? So this makes the issue of independence less of a preoccupation for the people who wanted it. And the people who do not want it, they're more scared than they've ever been of the instability that would result of such a referendal campaign.
0: Let's talk about the referendum a bit later on. But I wonder how the French language stuff that's kind of played out in the trade war has become a factor here too. Prime Minister Mark Carney has said that one reason talks broke down was a disagreement over French language protections, things like discoverability rules for French content on streaming platforms and labeling requirements. But last week, Commerce Secretary for the U.S. Howard Lutnick said that Carney had manufactured the story.
5: Do I care about how the Québécois speak? I mean, what could matter less to America? We don't care. So the fact is, we never brought those words up. This is manufactured, and that's why the president put out a truth saying it was a complete lie. So there's the sovereignty party trying to run, and they're in the lead in Quebec. And so this was Mark Carney manufacturing something that would try to keep them from winning.
0: And he's, of course, referring to the Parti Québécois there. What do you make of this allegation? Is there any truth to what Lutnick was saying?
1: So I think he misrepresented what Mr. Carney said. Mark Carney never said that the trade deals broke down only because of French. He mentioned

French with many other factors. And when you take a step back, it's really absurd. I don't think that anyone in Quebec thinks that Canada had a great trade deal and that the only reason they did not sign was to protect a little bit more of the French language, which is anyway mainly a provincial issue.

0: It seems like Frechette's trying to make this race about which leader is best equipped to take on Trump, identifying him as her principal adversary in her campaign launch last week.
1: President Trump is my principal opponent. He's the one who's disturbing, completely disturbing our trade links with the United States.
0: And you wrote that this framing risks turning the election into a bit of a personality contest. What do you mean by that?
2: Well, it's pretty logical for her to frame this as an election to choose who is best to defend Quebec facing Trump. Because when you've been in power for 8 years, do you really want to defend what you've done? In Quebec, like in other provinces, people are frustrated by the lack of access to healthcare, by the lack of teachers, and the state of other public services. And any government that's been in power for 8 years is going to suffer from the feeling of rust that the party has. So if people want change, well, you're going to lose. So you need to switch the conversation to another topic. But what I meant by the personality contest is that Quebec is not negotiating, obviously, with the White House. It only has, well, you could argue, a veto power if Quebec and Ontario get together and try to convince Mr. Carney to sign or to not sign a deal so they can intervene after a tentative agreement has been made. But for the rest, Quebec has a very limited effect on those trade deals. So it's more of a personality contest where people are looking at the different leaders and saying, who is able to reassure me? Because the common emotion right now dominating Quebec politics is fear and anxiety, much more than anger, like you usually have anger because you want to change the government, or hope because you believe that one of the leaders is really putting forward a positive proposal. But nobody's going to believe you in Quebec if you say that you have the solution to solve the healthcare problems, because we get the feeling that everything has been tested and not much has worked.
0: So if it does become a personality contest, Paul, who has the edge here? You talked about Frechette being kind of this new face. What about the other characters?
2: Yeah, Paul Saint-Pierre Plamondon, the head of the Parti Québécois.
3: The obvious question is, what do we do after 8 years of CAQ? Are we really going to go for 12 years of that? I think it's a fundamental question.
2: Is younger. He has a bit of a temper. I don't know how you would translate in English, sopolé. He's quickly prone to a fit, to a hissy fit, I think you would say. And he doesn't have any experience of power. So those two things put together make him someone that is perhaps less a reassuring figure than Christine Frechette, who's been in power. She was first elected in 2022, and she held the main ministers in Quebec, the one for economy. Also, she was head of immigration and language, big files. So she comes as more reassuring and experienced than Paul Saint-Pierre Plamondon. And you need to combine his personality with the project he's putting forward. Because if you want to hold a referendum and build a new country, well, that's a big task. And you need to show people that you're the kind of a figure, a historical figure, basically, who can change the fate of a nation. And does he have it in him? That's a question people are asking.
0: Well, so his party seemed like a lock to win the election for a while, the PQ. And then Plamondon says he wouldn't hold a referendum while Trump is in office.
4: In a post to social media, Plamondon says a debate over Quebec's political future needs to happen in calm conditions, and a referendum would therefore not take place before January 20th, 2029, when Trump's current...
0: Can you walk me through that decision he made?
2: Yeah, well, he hinted at that decision last February, where he said after a by-election in Chicoutimi, after knocking on many doors, he realized that people do not want for a referendum to be held while Trump is in power. And if you looked at the details of his program,

0: program. He said that he would do many technical stuff to prepare the referendum that would take 3 years. So people who are following this very closely say, well, there's no news there. We already knew that if he holds a referendum, it would be in the last year of his mandate. But for the 99% of the people who don't dedicate their lives to following this stuff like I do, that was the news when he made his announcement a few weeks ago saying, as long as Trump is in power, there will be no referendum. But many other questions now come up. Well, if you say that Trump is a problem, if J.D. Vance wins the next election, what do you do? So he tries to put an end to the question, but many other questions are coming up.
1: Look, I know sovereignty is the Parti Québécois' raison d'être, but you know, I also look at the polling and it says that sovereignty is like lower than it's been in a long time, like under 30%. Why is Plamondon pushing a referendum at all at this point?
0: You need to go back to when he was elected, because the Parti Québécois was almost decimated. Basically, no one was left. I think only three MNAs. And there was a race. And when almost no one is left inside of a party, who do you still got? The diehard fans. The one who, no matter what, will say, we want independence. We want a referendum. We don't care about the polling. We believe we still can do it. So to win that race, Paul Saint-Pierre Plamondon had to put forth a new proposal saying, with me, I promise there will be a referendum. So that's how he came into power for the Parti Québécois. And then he gained momentum in the polls, but he was stuck with that previous promise. And one of the reasons why he got more popular in the polls was that people thought, well, here's a guy who's authentic. He's saying what he thinks, no matter if it's popular or not. So he stuck with it. He cannot change the personality that made him popular by flip-flopping on the main issue of his party. So he's really, that's kind of something he's dragging around from when he arrived in power.
1: This, of course, is all happening at the same time that the country is being consumed by this other sovereignty debate on the other side of the country in Alberta. Can you run down for us how different Quebec's sovereignty movement is from Alberta's?
0: The first difference is that the sovereignty movement in Quebec is being defended by two political parties, the main one being the Parti Québécois. It's already been in power. It's viewed in 1976. Its government, held by René Lévesque, was viewed as perhaps the best government in Quebec's history. So it's a party that's viewed as being very serious. And if there's a referendum, well, the governing party, because if you have a referendum, it means that the Parti Québécois has won a majority. Well, the governing party is defending the yes option. Whereas in Alberta, it's really peculiar because you don't have a party in power or a main party in the legislative assembly defending the independence option. So that would be the first main difference. The other one, not to get too deep into sociology, but in Quebec, it's viewed as an identity issue. If you speak to Canadians and you ask them, why don't you want to become the 51st state? Well, they're going to say, well, because we're not Americans, we're Canadians. It's simple as that. Well, many people in Quebec view it this way. So it's not a matter of economical grievances. It's not because people think that they would be better off money-wise outside of Canada. It's just that for them, it's an issue of political liberty, of a very profound identity. They believe that they're not Canadian and they want to have a country. And in Alberta, I think that the people for independence are very much more reacting to stuff that's been decided in Ottawa that made them angry, like pipelines and other issues like that.
1: Yeah, it's more of an economic-driven independence movement, whereas most, like Quebec's, is more like the other global ones we've seen, like Scotland or Basques, where it's cultural. Is the fact that it's going on, this independence referendum, sort of in Alberta, is that influencing the sovereignty debate at all in Quebec right now?
0: I don't think that it's having a very big influence. Perhaps the only influence, but it's not very big, is that some people are looking at Daniel Smith

0: and saying, well, here's a premier who is getting what she wants from Ottawa because she's not playing nice. And because obviously she's not for independence, but she's able to use the independence movement to exert pressure on Ottawa to make political gains. And people in Quebec are saying, we did that in the past. Alberta is using our method and we should use that again and not just simply play nice like the provincial Liberals are doing. And like Christine Fréchette for the Coalition Avenir Québec is also promising. She's saying, you don't want the Parti Québécois stomping their foot at Ottawa. This is not constructive. You want someone who's able to work with Ottawa in a constructive partnership to make reasonable gains.
1: I think, in addition to sovereignty, the other big issue, Quebec issue that people look at during elections nationally is language. And I think back to all the furor over the CAQ's last big language law, Bill 96, which placed severe limits on offering provincial services in languages other than French.
2: Bill 96 will tighten rules on the use of French in businesses, provide more French lessons to newcomers, and limit the number of Francophone and Allophone students accepted to English cégeps.
1: And there was real pushback, of course, from Anglophones, Indigenous groups, other groups. But now most parties are supporting it, even the, Anglophone-friendly Liberals. Why have they all coalesced around this once controversial law, Bill 96?
0: Well, yeah, well, Bill 96 does many things. I think you need to unpack them. You have the language policies regarding education, regarding the justice system, or regarding businesses, in what language can they speak to their clients, in what language can employees speak at work. And there's also the language that the state uses to speak to citizens. Many of these things are not too controversial because people in Quebec do not compare themselves to the rest of Canada. They compare themselves to other nation states. And they're saying, well, if you're in Denmark, there's no right to go to school, to a publicly funded school in a foreign language like in English. Same thing in Sweden, in France. So it's a matter of perception, whereas do you believe that the only official language in Quebec is French, or do you view Quebec as a province of Canada that's bilingual?

That was part of my conversation with Paul Journet, a political columnist at La Presse. If you want to listen to the full episode, you can find Front Burner wherever you get your podcasts or on YouTube. I'm Jason Markusoff. Thank you so much for listening.

This is CBC News. Good morning. It is 5:30, and right now in Regina, under a light rain shower, it's 16 degrees. In Saskatoon, the sky is cloudy, and it is 17 degrees. Good morning. I'm Tori Gillis. Lee Perkins' family shared their grief about his killing yesterday in a Saskatoon courtroom. The 26-year-old's body was found 2.5 years ago in a home in the Pacific Heights neighborhood. Chantel McLaren pleaded guilty to being an accessory after the fact. At McLaren's sentencing hearing, the Crown argued the 35-year-old should go to jail for 2 years less a day. Her defense lawyer wants her to serve her sentence in the community. The judge will give his decision in December. Eden Vrazalika is scheduled to stand trial in November for the first-degree murder of Perkins. Another accused, Dylan Singh,

0: Miller has pleaded guilty to manslaughter, but has not been sentenced yet. Three men in their 30s are charged after an investigation into drug trafficking in Regina. The police street gang unit and SWAT team searched three homes in the city Monday on Sangster Boulevard, on Argyle Street North near Sangster, and also a few kilometers to the west on Markwell Drive. Police say they found about 2 kilograms of meth, 2.5 kilograms of cocaine, and what police describe as a large amount of unknown pills. Police estimate the drugs are valued at about $200,000. Métis Nation Saskatchewan is beginning construction of a new cultural hub in the Westera neighborhood of Regina. The new development will house a childcare center, supportive housing units, and a citizen service center. Members of the Métis Nation blessed and broke the ground of the project yesterday. Métis Youth Council President Rachel Heiser says the new development will be an important space for the Métis community in Regina.
1: We recognize the need, and we're building these community hubs to not just fulfill one need, but multiple, and to make sure it's a Métis distinct way of doing things.
0: The new building will also house cultural and language programs. It's expected to be finished by early 2028. The time now is 5:32, and it is 16 degrees with a light rain shower in Regina. It's 17 and cloudy in Saskatoon. This is CBC News. An adventurous artist from Germany is using her legs to travel a route around the top of the globe, and that includes a pass through Saskatchewan. CBC's Camila Farragalli caught up with her in Moose Jaw.
2: Gravel crunches beneath Katarina Kneipp's feet as she walks down a long Saskatchewan highway. With every step, the German artist is realizing a project that's been years in the making. She calls it Round Motion, a voyage around the top of the world, propelled by only herself and the wind.
3: The walking is the most basic thing we can do as a human, and that structured our world as we know it today. Experiencing this on a physical level, I didn't want to miss any part of this, so it was clear from the beginning I only want to walk.
2: Kneipp has already traversed much of Northern Europe and Canada, skiing and sailing where walking wasn't an option. She says the kind strangers she's met along the way have made the experience worthwhile. Ken Kerslake is one of them.
4: She's coming in, wanting to know if she could camp in the yard for the night. We said, oh, better than that. We got three empty bedrooms upstairs and supper's nearly made. You're more than welcome.
2: Kneipp plans to walk to the BC coast, then hopes to find a passage across the Pacific by boat. Camila Farragalli, CBC News, Moose Jaw.
0: The Riders and Bombers Labor Day Classic rivalry is about as hot as a pizza oven. In 2023, the Bombers posted about Regina-style pizza and called it terrible. And with tongue firmly in cheek, the team posted again this week to say it took 3 years to reflect, and it is standing by that statement. Now it says it's like old lasagna slapped on a piece of dough. Rough Riders linebacker Ryder Varga grew up eating Regina-style pizza.
5: Just so many ingredients, like the value that you're getting from like a large Houston pizza or like any Regina-style pizza. I mean, you're not getting that anywhere else in the world, I guess. So it's a fan favorite for me. I grew up liking it and will still love it.
0: It looks like all that trash talk, culinary and otherwise, will have to be settled on the field Sunday evening. The Labor Day Classic kicks off at 5:00 Sunday. And that's your news from CBC Saskatchewan. We're expecting showers mostly ending this afternoon for south and central areas, with your highs around 22 to 25 degrees. 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
7: Oh, wow. That is completely severed in half. There's a black pole and the bottom half is still stuck in the ground, and then about a third of the way up it's just been sliced in two, and the rest of it is just lying on the floor, decapitated. Oh, there's a sign on it. What does it say? Notice: 24/7 video recording, flock safety. This is one of four flock cameras cut down in this neighbourhood alone. But it's been happening all over Houston and increasingly all over the US.
8: Flock can't keep getting away with it.
9: I'm gonna take James all these flock cameras.
10: That looks slightly more illegal.
11: Technically, we are currently detecting this flock camera via Bluetooth.
7: But before flock started trending, before vigilantes across America started filming,

filming themselves vandalising the company's distinctive license plate reader cameras, something happened in US cities. High-tech, increasingly interconnected surveillance networks have been growing year on year. Here in Houston, I could be watched by the camera

0: license plate readers. Founded in 2017, Flock has today become a byword among the American public for surveillance. I'm Ellie House, and for assignment, I'm in Houston, Texas, looking at big surveillance in US cities.
1: My name is Christopher Rivera. I work with the Texas Rights Project.
2: I'm Jasmine Kadim Gonzalez, and I'm an immigrant rights organizer with the Houston Democratic Socialists of America.
0: Christopher and Jasmine are part of a network of campaigners opposing Flock in their city. They think that all these cameras are an invasion of privacy.
1: It's really building out this mass surveillance network that's from coast to coast. And
0: they take me on what they call a Flock walk, designed to raise community awareness. We stroll through a neighborhood on the lookout for cameras.
2: So we are coming up on it right now. It's right in front of us. You can tell it's a Flock camera because of the way that the camera is kind of shaped and also because of the solar panel.
1: This is what we're fighting against. This is the automated license plate reader, but this one's powered by AI. When it takes the photo, it clears up the image and then it reads the license plate and then it pretty much transfers this information to a database.
2: But they also take more than just your license plate, the whole back of your car. So if you have any identifying like bumper stickers or dents or anything, that's something else that police officers are able to search in the Flock database. It's not the issue itself with the license plate reader, right? We've had these sorts of cameras that exist for a long time, but the real problem is the mass database that all of these kind of pictures go into. So every
0: Flock's selling point is its centralized network, where its customers can search for footage not only from cameras they own, but from other Flock cameras that have opted into sharing. That could mean a police officer here in Houston has access to pictures from tens of thousands of cameras across the US.
2: And what we've seen is a lot of police officers themselves are using this database to stalk their ex-partners or their current partners.
0: And around 50 officers have been accused of misusing this system. Christopher and Jasmine wave at the camera above us.
1: Well, we gotta let them know we're here and we're watching them just like they're watching us.
3: All right, so we keep going.
1: Yeah, let's keep walking. Jasmine's gonna lead us to the next location. And Jasmine actually used the DFlock app to figure out this route.
0: Okay, DFlock is a crowdsourced app designed to track and map automatic license plate readers, or ALPRs.
2: Really, it should be up to, you know, our city governments to release the maps, right, of where all of these cameras are, just to be transparent to the community. I mean, our tax dollars are going to that. But we have to instead rely on this kind of open source software to see where all of these cameras are.
0: Just how many of these cameras are there and where? It's a difficult number to pin down, with so many different agencies in Houston, each with their own contracts and data sharing agreements. I filed 19 different Public Information Act requests to try and work it out. Many said it's sensitive security data. Some referred the issue to the Texas Attorney General. But what I have worked out, one school district alone, Galena Park, has 11 Flock cameras, as well as a brand new AI weapons detection system integrated into its other security cameras. The city's metro owns 35 Flock cameras and has access to around 20,000. The city of Houston, of which the police department is a part, owns 840 cameras, but documents from the Flock data sharing network show nearly 1,300 devices linked to Houston police. And the picture keeps expanding. In the space of 3 years, Harris County Precinct 2, an area that wraps around southeast Houston, appears to have bulked up its surveillance from 30 Flock license plate readers to 100. And from 3 Flock gunshot detection devices to 129.
2: Honestly, they're on almost every street corner, it seems like, when you're driving around, especially in a very...
0: And in a city like Houston, one of the most diverse in the United States, close to the border with Mexico, there's another issue that's at the forefront of many people's minds when it comes to surveillance: immigration.
2: Another thing is that if ICE goes to a police department and they say, hey, we have these license plates that we'd like you to look up in your database, then a police officer in Georgia can be like, okay, yeah, sure, look up that license plate and then track them and share that information with ICE.
0: That's the Federal Immigration and Customs Enforcement. It's one of the most controversial US agencies, expanded under President Trump with a goal to detain 3,000 people a day.
2: And then the result is that our families here are getting targeted and being put into that deportation pipeline.
4: I would say fear is overwhelming right now. There's a large impending

0: being doom and paranoia.
1: Maria is in her late 20s, a second-generation immigrant and a lifelong Houstonian. She's a US citizen, but her partner is undocumented, which means the government would class him as an illegal immigrant eligible for deportation. She asked us not to use her real name.
0: My main concern is that they're going to start pulling over people or tracking them through Flock and passing over that information to ICE, detaining them and deporting them.
2: To put Flock's argument to you, they say they don't have any contracts with ICE. They provide technology, they sell it to law enforcement agencies, and what those law enforcement agencies do with that data is down to them, down to their local laws.
0: Well, if they say that, I don't believe them, and I really don't trust if it's the local agency problem to use that information.
1: Houston Police Department called ICE over 100 times between April and June, according to a compulsory audit. And a person was transferred to ICE custody on 19 of these occasions.
0: I really don't trust the police or ICE right now, and I never have. But specifically right now, because of the murder of our community member, Lorenzo Salgado Araujo, I genuinely do believe that this is an act of profiling. And I think that the Flock cameras are an incredible way for them to do that.
1: In July, Lorenzo Salgado Araujo was fatally shot by an ICE agent at a traffic stop. The officers involved said the shot was in self-defense after Salgado Araujo weaponized his vehicle. This has been disputed by the other men who were in the car. An investigation is ongoing, but there's currently no suggestion from authorities that Flock devices were used in the operation that ended in the shooting. Flock says that ICE doesn't have direct access to its network. But Maria doesn't feel reassured.
0: I definitely still feel fearful. I do limit my outings and outings with my partner. We do have to be very strategic and intentional about where we drive to. It's heartbreaking. It's sad because we have, like, we deserve to leave our homes and feel safe and at least go to the park or go on walks. But that's specifically why the Flock cameras are so scary, and it feels like this sinister presence.
2: Flock says that their name is Flock Safety. They are trying to prevent crime. Is there not some element of that that's good, that makes you possibly feel safer?
0: I'm sure there have been some success stories of, like, we were able to track down this car that got stolen, like, woohoo. But I think that the overwhelming fear that it has instilled just isn't worth it. And frankly, we don't think this is fixing the crime. I think the root of these issues are lack of access to certain resources, the inflated cost of living. Like, these are the real issues, and these cameras feel like a band-aid.
3: I remember this memory from probably 6 years ago. It was a town in Atlanta called Chamblee, Georgia. It's a predominantly immigrant community. It's a mixed community.
1: This is Garrett Langley. He's the founder and CEO of Flock Safety. I'm speaking to him at his Atlanta office.
3: And this little boy was kidnapped from his mother's hands of a stroller. And we were able to find the vehicle, get on the highway, and by the time, you know, that vehicle pulled into their house, the GBI and local police department were there ready to safely get that kid returned home. And I'd asked the chief, you know, why did this happen here? He said, Garrett, the problem with this community is criminals, bad people, victimize the immigrant community because they're afraid to call 911. And I bring that up because I sympathize for the people you're describing in Texas. And I think it's important to denote that for the last 9 years, we've operated under this right that everyone has a fundamental right to be safe. And I still think that's true.
1: Can ICE or federal immigration enforcement access Flock cameras?
3: Not through us.
1: So federal immigration enforcement can't access the Flock network through you directly, but
3: that's
1: it can
3: correct.
1: Access the Flock network should a local police officer choose to share
3: if,

0: access?
1: So that would be near impossible. They would be either breaking our contract with them, or they'd probably be breaking a policy internally.
0: But it does happen. We've seen on audit logs ICE being put as the reason for
1: Yeah,
0: search.
1: and some police departments have standing agreements with federal law enforcement to work together. And in that case, as long as it's a lawful investigation, we're not going to tell cities what laws they should or should not enforce.
2: And in the US, there are a lot of different local law enforcement agencies.
1: You know, it's a really interesting phenomenon in America. There's 18,000 police departments. And so it used to be before FLOC that if I stole a car in one city and drove to the next, I did not exist. So in the FLOC world, some of our customers, very much against immigration enforcement, and they might want to still solve homicides with a city next door that wants to support immigration enforcement. And so we've built these controls so they can say, look, on homicides, on stolen cars, on missing peoples, we want to work together. But on these types of crimes, we disagree on the societal benefit of that law. And it might sound confusing, because it is, because there's 18,000 cities and we support, you know, 7,000 of them.
0: In terms of the number of cameras, how many do you have in the US ballpark?
1: We are a leading provider, but by no means the only provider in the country.
0: But can you give me numbers?
1: We don't typically report on like specific numbers.
0: Okay. I saw sort of 100,000
1: Yeah.
0: approximately. Is that
1: Yeah.
0: like ballpark?
1: I think it's reasonable. Last year, we helped solve about 1 million crimes, over 10,000 missing people. And what matters to us is it becomes so difficult to commit a crime that people choose not to.
0: And so you're going to do that through kind of a large surveillance network.
1: I wouldn't call it that.
0: So you don't like the word surveillance, but you know, I saw your patents. There are three different patents that say surveillance. So you are a surveillance company.
1: Still wouldn't choose those words. Just because like there is a conception with the word surveillance of Big Brother, of someone hiding behind a screen secretly watching you. And that's not what we do because we have transparency, right? Our cameras are in public spaces. Our products have incredible guardrails built into them.
2: These sorts of reassurances haven't stopped the anti-FLOC backlash, and it's escalated further than vandalism. A Houston man is facing federal charges in Georgia for allegedly leaving a message on FLOC's voicemail threatening to kill its employees, along with anti-Semitic abuse.
1: Threats of violence, it's just whether it's based off of your religion, whether it's based off of your race, like where you work, to me, it's horrible.
2: There are 63 different law enforcement agencies in Houston alone, ranging from the big dogs, the sheriff of the county, or the Houston police, through smaller police departments to law enforcement of school districts or universities. Now, those big dogs didn't want to talk to me, but I'm on my way to meet Chief Ray Schultz of the Memorial Villages Police Department on the northwest corner of Houston.
3: People live here for the quality of life. Most of the properties are at least a half an acre, if not larger. We're an independent group of cities that were created back in the 1970s. And basically, the city of Houston has now grown all the way around us. So we're a city within another city.
2: Some Memorial Villages residents are celebrities or sports stars. It's regularly ranked as one of the safest communities in the US. And it was one of FLOC's early adopters.
3: We started off in 2019 with one single camera.
0: Okay.
3: Because I had to do a proof of concept. Within days, we had a burglary occur. And the perpetrator had entered in through a doggy door in the back of the house. A receipt had must have fallen out of one of their pockets when they were crawling through the door. The receipt was from about an hour prior to the burglary occurring at a fast food restaurant. So we looked at the number of vehicles that had gone through the ALPR. We went up to the restaurant, we pulled their CCTV video footage, and guess what we found? One vehicle that was in that parking lot at the same time that the items were purchased. It was the same vehicle that drove by our AOPR that's on the street to where the burglary occurred.
2: How much more difficult would that investigation have been without that ALPR camera on that road?
3: Probably impossible.
2: Ray says the community welcomed this technology

0: around 7 years later, his police department owns 34 of these cameras. He's been surprised to see the nationwide backlash now.
1: Well, first of all, the cameras don't follow anybody. There's nobody sitting there watching the ALPR cameras, and I can use it myself as an example. We read 4.2 million license plates last month. There's nobody watching those license plates. Every search that we do, it has to be for a reason. And you still have to do your homework. All it tells us is that this license plate was at this location at this date and time. If I want to know who that plate belongs to, now I have to go into a different database. That is not in the Flock system at all.
0: Chief Schultz doesn't share his Flock data with federal immigration agencies.
1: I don't think it's good for local law enforcement, because we are that very first line between the community and public safety, and we need to keep that trust in place. Every profession, there's bad actors. Law enforcement has their own as well. I've seen that in my 44 years. We have to hold those people accountable. But don't throw out a tool that is valuable that can help recover a missing child. Unfortunately, some of these quests that are going on right now to get law enforcement not to use some of these tools, that's just another way to defund law enforcement.
0: Some of the anti-surveillance backlash comes from the left, including police abolitionist campaigners. But there's a remarkable bipartisan element to this story. On the right, some conservatives see America's massive surveillance network as an attack on their freedom. A Republican congressman, Keith Self from Texas, has recently proposed the so-called Privacy Act, which would require federal agencies to obtain a warrant before accessing data collected by surveillance systems like Flock.
2: This is a surveillance state that Americans just don't like.
0: Congressman Self isn't the only one using the democratic process to take on surveillance. In the city of San Marcos, about 3 hours west of Houston, I meet 29-year-old city council member Amanda Rodriguez.
3: I was blessed to be elected in November of 2024.
0: Amanda says the police union campaigned against her.
3: I will be honest, I very much align myself with police and prison abolition.
0: One of Amanda's first moves was to challenge a proposal to more than double the city's Flock deployment, from 14 automatic license plate readers to 33.
3: Mind you, we're a town of, the last census was 67,000. I think we're 50 square miles. And you know, you do the math, that's a large net.
0: You've got a background in police abolition work. Mm-hmm. Is there an argument that you wouldn't accept any technologies that would support law enforcement? You know, some would call you a radical.
3: Many people call me a radical, I'll say that already. I would argue, despite my personal opinions, when I get on this body, I have to be pragmatic, and I do have to represent people. I think in a digital age that we live in today, as policing continues to exist as an institution, to think that there is not going to be some incorporation of tech within that institution, I would be quite ignorant, right?
0: After several months of debates and policy changes, not only did the proposed expansion fall through, but the council let the whole Flock contract end.
4: Okay, so the city no longer has a contract with Flock. Mm-hmm. So that means there are no Flock cameras in San Marcos at all now?
3: There are none on city property. There are still cameras here.
0: And this is the part of the story that's often missed. It's not only public bodies, agencies subject to democratic oversight, that have access to surveillance technologies. It's private companies too. Across the United States, people are tuning in to the big surveillance systems that have grown around them. They're tracking Flock cameras, drone contracts, and facial recognition software, as well as the data centers and infrastructure that props up this modern digital era. The distinctive black Flock camera poles people see popping up in their neighborhoods are a visual representation of the state, of AI, of the influence tech has over their lives. And while some see the value in these tools, others are emphatically saying no. Assignment 1.

0: was presented and produced by me, Ellie House.
1: That was Assignment from the BBC. I'm Saroja Coelho, and this is CBC Radio 1. Have a great day.
2: Good morning. It is just a couple of minutes before 6 o'clock, and right now we have a light rain shower in Regina where the temperature is 16 degrees. In Saskatoon, it's cloudy and it is 17 degrees. We're seeing some light rain as well in the Estevan area. Otherwise, partly cloudy, mostly cloudy, just about anywhere you go in the province, with the exception of Swift Current reporting a clear sky this morning. We are expecting a chance of rain for the most part around south and central and northern Saskatchewan for today, with high temperatures ranging between 18 degrees at Broadview and Yorkton up to 26 degrees in the Saskatoon area. Looks like more like 22 for around Regina. You're listening to CBC Radio 1. Here's a look at what's coming up in your news this hour from CBC Saskatchewan. Three men in their 30s are charged after an investigation into drug trafficking in Regina. The police street gang unit and SWAT team searched three homes in the city Monday in the North End. Police say they found about 2 kilograms of meth, 2.5 kilograms of cocaine, and what police describe as a large amount of unknown pills. They estimate the drugs are valued at about $200,000. We'll have more details on that coming up. Also, Métis Nation Saskatchewan is beginning the construction of a new cultural hub in the West Era neighborhood of Regina. That new development will house a child care center, supportive housing units, and a citizen service center. Members of the Métis Nation blessed and broke the ground on the project on Wednesday. And we'll hear from some of the people involved in that project. That's coming up in your news. We'll also tell you about an artist from Germany traveling a route around the top of the globe using just her feet and passing through Saskatchewan.
3: I'm Adam Hunter. Ahead on the morning edition, we're talking back to school. The kids are now back in class, and we'll find out from a director of education how they're planning to deal with some challenges in the classroom. And we'll also hear what the plan is from the Minister of Education. That's all coming up on the morning edition.
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7: This is World Report. Good morning, I'm Martina Fitzgerald. Monsoon rains in Nepal are making an already desperate situation even more miserable. Persistent downpours are hampering relief efforts. It's turning search operations into body recoveries and putting millions at risk of downstream flooding in neighboring India. As the disaster enters its second week, the number of dead has topped 1,200. Nearly 4,000 people are still missing. Neha Punya has the latest.
8: As rescue teams battle rain to dig through mud and silt, hope of finding missing loved ones is dimming for thousands of families in Nepal. Rescue missions have now turned into recovery operations as the number of deaths continue to climb. Some are laying their dead to rest using photographs and effigies. As that grief hangs heavy, Nepal's leaders are holding the developed world accountable. Parliamentarian Khushbu Oli.
9: Nepal is paying a price for a climate crisis it did not create. This was not simply a local disaster. It is a warning from the Himalaya to the world.
8: This week, Nepal's Prime Minister Balindra Shah delivered the same message, that last week's flash flood is a stark reminder of the risks facing the Himalayan region. Scientists have warned for years about how fast glaciers in the area are melting. Environmentalist Chandrabhushan warns the region is hitting a breaking point.
10: We are now looking at meteorological fragility in terms of extreme rainfall event which is happening across the Himalayan range.

0: It is not one crisis that we are talking about.
1: Relief efforts in Nepal are being hampered by more rain, and officials warn rivers could overflow and trigger more flash floods. Downstream in India, many rivers have already breached their banks. 16,000 people have been evacuated, but the government there says there is no need to panic. Neha Punia for CBC News, New Delhi.
2: Spain's prime minister is defending his government's handling of a huge border surge in North Africa. Pedro Sanchez is facing heavy political pressure after tens of thousands of migrants crossed into the Spanish territory of Ceuta over 2 days in July. He claims disinformation campaigns on social media tricked crowds into rushing the border. Julia Chapman has details from London.
3: Prime Minister Pedro Sanchez batting away criticism in the Spanish Parliament. He insists his government had no advance warning that tens of thousands of people would enter Ceuta. And he denies seeing any evidence of Morocco's involvement. A police report distributed by Spanish media suggests Moroccan security officers encouraged migrants to cross. Sanchez admits that some border officials allowed crossings, but it's not clear whether that was because of an unwillingness or an inability to stop them. Last night, tens of thousands of people protested across Spain. Many said they were demonstrating in solidarity with Ceuta, while some called for Sanchez to resign. In Ceuta itself, residents have been protesting almost daily. Local officials say around 10,000 migrants remain in the exclave. Many are unaccompanied minors. Thousands are in temporary accommodation, while others sleep on the beaches and streets. Spain's government promises to send back anyone who has entered illegally. Juan Fernando López Aguiar is a politician in Sanchez's Socialist Party. He says EU law needs to be observed and all asylum claims will be considered.
4: Just crying out, send them back, send them back. You know, it's not that easy.
3: Prime Minister Sanchez says Ceuta will return to normal as soon as possible. Julia Chapman, CBC News, London.
2: After more than 9 months at sea, the U.S. Navy aircraft carrier Abraham Lincoln has arrived in port. The ship anchored in Thailand on Wednesday after months of combat in the Middle East. As Patrick Falk reports, the lengthy deployment raised concerns about deteriorating conditions on board and the mental health of crew members.
5: We're very, very happy to be here in Padilla Beach.
6: Captain Daniel J. Keeler, speaking as Pattaya's mayor, welcomed the USS Abraham Lincoln's crew to Thailand for a port call. For the roughly 5,000 sailors on board, it's a chance to unwind after a grueling 9 months at sea supporting military operations in the Middle East. Naval deployments typically last around 6 months, but the Lincoln's mission was extended due to the U.S. war on Iran. Its 286 days at sea is one of the longest naval deployments in U.S. history. It's raised concerns about its toll on the crew, with reports of fatigue, poor hygiene conditions, and mental health pressures. The state of the aircraft carrier is also drawing attention, with rust all over. Experts say sun deterioration is not unusual after a prolonged deployment, and some maintenance work could be carried out during the port call. As the crew recharge, local businesses are hoping for a boost. Katsalin Ketber runs a clothes shop and says she's prepared extra stock for the visiting sailors, hoping to lift sails. For the crew now, rest, not rust, is the priority. Patrick Falk for CBC News, Singapore.
2: Gloria Steinem has died. She helped reshape society in the 1960s and 70s, first as an undercover journalist exposing sexism while chronicling the 11 days she spent undercover as a Playboy bunny, and later as the co-founder of Ms. Magazine. She championed reproductive freedom, equal pay, and systemic equality for marginalized communities long before they were mainstream political issues. Here she is speaking about abortion in an interview in 1972.
7: The wish of the average citizen, male and female, is not to have government intervention in that most private area of personal freedom.
2: Gloria Steinem died peacefully yesterday at home in New York City. She was 92 years old. Amid the escalating trade war, there are renewed calls for Canadians to boycott travel to the U.S. In border towns, the dispute is killing tourism. Alexander Silberman reports.
8: In Burlington, Vermont, less than

0: An hour's drive from the Canadian border, the usually bustling downtown is noticeably quieter as Canadians, angered by U.S. tariffs, stay away with renewed conviction.
1: For restaurants and hotels, it's devastating.
0: Mark Bouchette is owner of Homeport, a downtown shop. He says Vermont's tourism industry is hurting. In a typical year, 750,000 Canadians visit the state. But in 2025, and again this year, Canadian credit card spending plummeted by more than 40%. Jeff Lawson is vice president of tourism for the Lake Champlain Region Chamber of Commerce. He says officials are accepting there might be no convincing most Canadians to return.
2: We really don't know that we can market our way through somebody's moral decisions.
0: For now, the politics, simply too much for many Canadians to put aside. Alexander Silverman, CBC News, Burlington, Vermont.
3: Ontario's progressive conservatives hope they'll benefit from what some are calling a Trump bump. The province is holding three by-elections today. During campaigning, the party has been playing up the Canada-U.S. trade war. Lorenda Redicop has more.
4: A yellow sticker reading "Stand Up to Trump" has been slapped onto the corner of some PC signs in the riding of Scarborough Southwest. The trade war heated up again after the by-elections were already called. When Premier Doug Ford won his third straight majority a year and a half ago, fighting tariffs was the main part of his platform. Over the weekend, Ford unveiled a giant Lake Ontario sign that reads "Now and Always." It's located in another by-election riding, Hamilton East Stoney Creek. NDP leader Mart Stiles' reaction to it.
5: We, as Ontarians, don't need anybody telling us that this is Lake Ontario. We know this is Lake Ontario.
4: The third by-election is in the riding of York Simcoe. Stiles was asked about the potential Trump bump for Ford.
5: Your comment about the bump, I don't feel that on the ground. What I feel is overwhelmingly that people are frustrated.
4: Before the renewed trade fight, opposition parties had been reminding people of spending by the Ford government, including hotel stays by MPPs and the $30 million private jet purchase later returned. Interim Liberal leader John Fraser.
6: You know, the summer of scandal got broken up by a little Trump eruption. And a little premier's eruption.
4: Now, after a month of door knocking, all the parties hope they've motivated people enough to mark a ballot. Lorenda Redicop, CBC News, Toronto.
3: And finally, Ukrainian President Volodymyr Zelensky will return to Canada next week. Radio Canada has confirmed the trip through independent sources. The visit could include two stops. The locations are not yet known. Zelensky was last on Canadian soil in December when he met with Prime Minister Mark Carney in Halifax. The Prime Minister's office is so far declining comment. And that is the latest national and international news from World Report. I'm Martina Fitzgerald. This is CBC News.
7: This is the morning edition for Thursday, September 3rd. I'm Adam Hunter. As you just heard on World Reports, new flare-ups in attacks between the U.S. and Iran. We will hear about the escalation and if there's any end in sight. That discussion coming up in just a couple of minutes. And staying with the U.S., Prime Minister Mark Carney says when the Americans should stop throwing shade. That is a direct quote. Was that millennial, Gen Z? I don't know. He's telling them to throw shade. Maybe millennial, I think, the way that we're using that. He says if they stop doing that, then trade talks can resume. We'll speak to a communications expert about the Canadian response to some of the more toxic insults coming from the White House. Speaking of insults, we're going to be focusing on something that's near and dear to our hearts here in Regina. It's our pizza. And it turns out that our friends in Manitoba, not so friendly. The Winnipeg Blue Bombers taking shots at our Regina-style pizza. And we're going to be talking about this over the next couple of days. But later in the show, our Regina Bites columnist, Alan Polga, who's maybe the number one defender and pizza historian in the city, he'll join us to talk about Regina-style pizza and why Winnipeg should be careful. Tori Gillis, I'm not going to throw any shade at you right now. But we'll get into the pizza thing a little bit later.
8: All right.
7: and the bombers taking shots and you're

0: Rider fan, so
1: yes,
0: you're safe.
1: I don't want to be confused with a Bomber sympathizer.
0: That's
1: not
0: true.
1: One of those.
0: Never ever safe. But Tori's back. She's got the news for us today. How was school drop off, Tori?
1: It was good. It was sad. There were lots of feelings, but it was, you know, it's a big year. It was grade one.
0: Yes.
1: And so there was a lot less pep talking needed than kindergarten. And it was a little emotional for me that it was a little bit easier. I was like, oh, that's hard too.
0: When they turn their shoulder on you, it's right. A tough one, hey?
1: Right. And just go skipping in and that's it.
0: Walk my kids to the bus and, you know, there's a time where they would always, you know, kind of wave. And now at one point it was just turn and get on the bus. Like, oh, that's it. That's it. Tori has the news coming up in about 20 minutes or so. And Tori, what's in store for us?
1: Well, we're talking about Métis Nation Saskatchewan beginning construction of a new cultural hub in the Westera neighborhood in Regina. So that is going to house a child care center, supportive housing units, and a citizen service center. There were members of the Métis Nation on hand to bless and break the ground on the project yesterday. We'll have more details on that coming up. As well, three men in their 30s are charged after an investigation into drug trafficking in Regina after a search of three homes turned up 2 kilograms of meth, 2.5 kilograms of cocaine, and what police describe as a large amount of unknown pills. So we're going to have more details on that coming up as well. And that Riders and Bombers Labor Day Classic rivalry, about as hot as a pizza oven. We'll have the latest details on that coming up.
0: Thank you, Tori. Yes, that newscast in about 16 minutes or so. We'll take a look at your temperatures. A big rainstorm overnight last night kept me up in the middle of the night, unfortunately, but I'm sure you heard it as well in the Regina area. That storm now moving into the southeast part of the province. Thunder showers in Estevan at the moment, 16 degrees. Cloudy for the most part in many parts of the province. The west side, a little bit clear. Right now, mostly cloudy and 16 in Regina. That rain has tapered off for now. High of 22 today, high of 25 for Saskatoon. Highs across southern and central Saskatchewan from 19 in Yorkton all the way up to 26 in Swift Current and Moose Jaw.
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0: Feminist powerhouse Gloria Steinem died on Wednesday at the age of 92. Steinem is credited with forging ahead on women's issues throughout her career despite resistance to feminism. The writer and journalist was given the Presidential Medal of Freedom, the United States' top civilian honor. Spoke with Eleanor Wachtel on the CBC program Writers and Company in 2015 about feminist movements.
3: I don't believe that there are immutable laws of movements. It depends what you and I and everybody else does every day. But it does seem to be the case that movements surge forward, then go through a period of assimilation, dissipation perhaps, and then surge forward again. Gerda Lerner, who's a wonderful historian, always says that no movement really lasts unless it lasts 100 years. And I think when we see it over time in a longer view in that way, then it helps to recognize its stages.
4: Now, your own radicalization came about through stories that you heard at a meeting on abortion laws in the late 60s. But I'd like to go back just for a moment to an earlier turning point, and that was the time that you spent in India in the 1950s, just after graduating from Smith College. Can you talk about how you were affected by your experience there?
3: It had an enormous transformative effect on me, so much so that I think I didn't realize it till I was far enough away to look back. For one thing, it was the first time I had lived in other than a Western country, and so had some glimpse of how the majority of the world lives. For another, it had just gone through its own revolution of independence, and had a very strong Gandhian movement still. So there were many examples there of transformative change with a minimum of violence, and the tactics, the tactical lessons, you know, on how to make that happen.

0: Ironically, I didn't realize at the time that the women's movement in India had been the model for Gandhi in many ways, because it too had, as so often happens, gotten written out of history. So Thoreau was much more seen as a model for Gandhi than the entire Indian women's movement. And years later, in the late 70s, I went back to visit a friend and colleague in India, and we said to ourselves, well, Gandhi is such a wonderful tactical example for women around the world that we should go back and look through his letters and publish what would be useful to women's movements. So we were going around interviewing women who had worked with him, and one of the older ones finally listened to us with great patience and said, well, of course his lessons are useful to women's movements. We taught him everything he knew.
1: That was feminist leader Gloria Steinem speaking on the CBC program Writers and Company in 2015. She died on Wednesday at the age of 92. 18 minutes now after 6 o'clock.

0: That was Capsize Me by singer-songwriter Sarah Bareilles from her brand new album, Good Grief. 22 minutes now after 6 o'clock. You may be saying good grief if you're watching the headlines when it comes to the war between the U.S. and Iran. And U.S. President Donald Trump said the war would be over in 5 weeks. Do you remember that? It's now been 6 months and fighting, of course, flared up yet again this week. The U.S. attacked Iranian military targets and Iran hit back against U.S. bases across the Middle East. Here with more is Mira Sukharov. She is professor of political science at Carleton University. Good morning, Mira.
1: Good morning.
0: So, Mira, what have you made of this escalation in recent days between the U.S. and Iran?
1: Well, the two parties have been going at this for 6 weeks, but there was a quieter period since July. So now the U.S. ramped up strikes on Iran. Iran retaliated against American bases in the region, and then the U.S. struck a wedding, killing 5, including a child, in southern Iran.
0: What's led to this this ramp up in attacking and violence over the last few days? You mentioned it would have been quiet for a number of weeks. Why are we at the point we're at now?
1: Well, I think the U.S. is trying to possibly create a bit more of a decisive victory. I mean, they're at a stalemate. The U.S. has Trump hasn't gotten the gains he wants out of this war. He wanted to set back or really prevent Iran from gaining a nuclear weapon. Iran wasn't close to doing that in any event. But right now, the U.S. is focused on trying to reopen the Strait of Hormuz and is hoping that this kind of firepower will force Iran to cave. But Iran, for its part, is showing its deterrent power by being able for the regime to be able to stay alive and maintain its control over the country and to be able to use this leverage in blockading the Strait of Hormuz, which is causing oil prices to rise and gas prices to rise at the pumps.
0: What do the midterm elections and the timing of where we're at have to do with what we're seeing from the U.S. and maybe Iran as well?
1: Well, I think the U.S., certainly Trump is very sensitive to electoral gains and losses, and this war is becoming increasingly unpopular among Americans, and the economy looms large, or is really the major issue that Americans are thinking about, according to polls, in the lead up to these midterms. And so I think Trump's strategy here cannot be well explained by the midterms, and I think he might end up paying for it, or his party might end up paying for it electorally.
0: And Mira, it's hard for us to, in Canada and even in the U.S., to get a sense of how the U.S. military is doing. There's mixed messages out there. There's also reporting from overseas. What do we know about how the U.S. military is holding up with bases being attacked and this war continuing over a number of months now?
1: Mm-hmm. Well, Iran has, yes, as you said, has been attacking U.S. bases in the region. That's what it's the leverage that it has militarily, aside from its economic blockade of the Strait of Hormuz. But morale is falling on these major, on these humongous, I should use a technical term, humongous American aircraft carriers in the region, where reports are that soldiers are not having enough to eat. But one carrier stopped at a port city in Thailand yesterday, giving 5,000 American soldiers some time to blow off steam. So that's something that the U.S. is trying to help with in terms of its servicemen. The major pain point is in stockpiles of long-range precision missiles. And those stockpiles of the U.S. military are beginning to be depleted. So that's a worry for the U.S.
0: Is there a sense of what it would take for the two sides to get back to negotiations? You mentioned the Strait. That seems to be one of the major pressure points right now, obviously, with oil prices and maybe some days a lack of traffic through there. Other days, you know, Trump's threatening to rename it the Strait of Trump. What do we know about what could lead to maybe more talks?
1: Well, often these talks happen once both sides are exhausted in terms of an ongoing stalemate, or when there's a decisive

0: of military victory. So it could be that Trump is trying to lay his eggs in the nest of some sort of military escalation to really press a force Iran to the table. But it's not a strategy that seems to be working right now. So it's hard for me to predict exactly when the two sides will want to talk.
1: Mira, when we look at what's happening around the world, so you have Russia and Ukraine is still battling. What we're talking about, what's happening in the Middle East, that's those attacks are going beyond Iranian borders as well. And then here at home, we have a trade war. Just how complex are things right now in world politics with these multiple conflicts happening? And then, we have the U.S. elections coming up in the background.
0: Mm-hmm. Well, Trump has always had not a very coherent approach to foreign policy. And so it's been hard to both predict and to explain his choices. So the trade war seems to be certainly unprecedented in the way that the Canada-U.S. relations have proceeded. The blustery rhetoric, the renaming of Lake Ontario to Lake America, he's hard to predict. In terms of other wars in the Middle East, Bibi Netanyahu, the Prime Minister of Israel, has a similar outlook to Trump in terms of, or at least a similar outlook to how Trump's conducting this Iran war in terms of wanting to use force to solve regional problems. And so that's something they have in common. And of course, they teamed up to start this war in the first place back at the end of February. So yes, a lot of war going on, a lot of hard to predict policies. I think Israel's policies are easier to predict because of Bibi Netanyahu's consistent use of force. But yeah, it's not a good time for many people in the Middle East, for sure, or in Ukraine, as you said.
1: Yes, Mira, and I should have mentioned also what's happening with Israel in Gaza as well. Mira, thanks so much for your time and expertise this morning. We appreciate it.
0: You're welcome.
1: That is Mira Sukharov, a professor of political science at Carleton University. We're going to get some more on what's happening in world affairs and politics, and of course, the latest in U.S. Iran. And she mentioned there the USS Abraham Lincoln, which is now docked in Thailand. And that's been a big news point in the U.S. and discussion point because of the condition of what's happening on board and even the carrier itself, and we'll get more on that coming up in an update from Martina Fitzgerald in just a few minutes. After World Report, we're going to check in and talk about the rhetoric that's going back and forth during this trade war between the U.S. and Canada. And Mira talked about Lake Ontario, Lake America. We'll get into that with Robert Danish, professor of communication studies at University of Waterloo. So Robert will join us in just a few minutes. The time now is 6:30. And Tori Gillis is here with the CBC News.
2: Thank you, Adam, and good morning. A woman who pleaded guilty to being an accessory after the fact to murder is now waiting to find out her sentence. 26-year-old Lee Perkins' body was found in a home in the Pacific Heights neighborhood in Saskatoon 2.5 years ago. The facts in the case are subject to a publication ban because there are still other court matters related to it. Chantel McLaren was in Saskatoon Court of King's Bench yesterday for her sentencing hearing. The Crown argued the 35-year-old should go to jail for 2 years less a day. Her defense lawyer argued she should serve her sentence in the community. The judge will give his decision in December. Eden Vrazelica is scheduled to stand trial in November for the first-degree murder of Perkins. Another accused, Dylan Singler, has pleaded guilty to manslaughter but has not been sentenced yet. Regina police say they searched three homes Monday and seized about 2.5 kilograms of cocaine and about 2 kilograms of meth. The searches were on Sangster Boulevard, close to Sangster on Argyle Street North, as well as on Markwell Drive, which is a few kilometers to the west. Police say they also found what they're calling a large amount of unknown pills and cash, and they estimate the drugs are valued at about $200,000. Three men in their 30s are facing charges related to trafficking. Construction is underway for a new Métis cultural hub in Regina. Métis Nation Saskatchewan's government blessed and broke ground on a new development in Regina's Westera neighborhood yesterday. The new building will house a child care center, supportive housing units, and a citizen

0: Service Center. Representative for the Regina region, Wendy Gervais, says this project has been a long time coming.
1: This for me has been, we've talked about this, we visualized this for about the last 7 years. So that's first and foremost. So there has been lots of excitement, lots of conversation of what we'd like to see.
0: Gervais says the new development will be the new center for cultural and language programs in Regina and expects it will be finished by early 2028. Ottawa is giving $11.6 million to 8 Saskatoon companies. The money is meant to soften the blow from American tariffs. The investment intends to support 10 projects, including buying new equipment, automation, and reaching new markets. Federal officials made that announcement yesterday morning at RMD Engineering, which is one of the businesses getting the money. Secretary of State for Rural Development, Buckley Belanger, made the announcement.
2: If you are a Saskatchewan business hit by tariffs you did not ask for, we want to help you keep investing and keep your people working. And if you are a Saskatchewan worker wondering what this trade fight means for your job and your family, I want you to know that your government has your back.
0: Canada plans to match the new American tariffs starting September 8th. The feds say today's projects protect more than 137 Saskatchewan jobs. The time now is 6:33, and it is mostly cloudy and 16 degrees in both Regina and Saskatoon. We're expecting a chance of showers continuing for really all of the province this morning, most places, and highs between 18 and 26 degrees. I have 22 with showers for Regina and 25 with a few showers for Saskatoon. This is CBC News. If you're driving west of Moose Jaw over the next few weeks, you may see a woman with a massive backpack walking down the highway. Katerina Kneipp is a German artist who has crossed half of Canada on foot. It's part of a multi-year project called Round Motion, and it's taking her around the world. Kneipp has been walking nearly 3 years and says nothing could have prepared her for the scale of agriculture in Saskatchewan.
3: I was very excited to get here, seeing all the farms, and it's of course enormous coming from Europe, these huge fields and machines, and yeah, I know where the food industry comes from.
0: Kneipp plans to walk all the way to the BC coast, then she hopes to cross the Pacific by boat and continue her journey in Asia. There are still a few days to go before the Labor Day Classic, but the Winnipeg Blue Bombers have started the trash talk online. In 2023, the Bombers made a post on social media calling Regina-style pizza terrible. Now they say they've taken 3 years to reflect and decided it doesn't change anything. They're doubling down on their distaste for the Regina dish and compared it to old lasagna slapped on a piece of dough. Riders linebacker Ryder Varga says the Blue Bombers are making it personal.
4: I don't know if they've actually tried it, given it a fair chance. I think they might be a little biased. I'm going to go out on a limb and say they might be biased. Just make sure not too many vegetables or else it gets soggy on the bottom. And then you got to do well done to counteract it. But that's some secrets that they don't know about.
0: I love that his rebuttal includes some tips. They'll have to settle it all on the field. The Labor Day Classic will kick off at Mosaic Stadium Sunday evening at 5 o'clock. And Adam, that's your news from CBC Saskatchewan.
5: Ryder Varga.
0: Ryder Varga.
5: I mean, his name's
0: so
5: Ryder,
0: good.
5: First of all. He was born to play for the Riders, but now defending the honor of Regina Pizza. And the well done tip in there is something that, if you know, you know.
0: Yeah, you're right. And he does it in such a kind way, too. Like, oh, you don't like it? Well, here's a tip. Here's how it tastes much better.
5: Yeah.
0: What a friendly way to respond to that.
5: There's going to be something happening here with there's too much smoke right now about this Regina pizza. And we're going to get into it a little bit later with Alan Polga, our Regina Bites columnist, who has probably got a PhD in Regina Pizza. We're going to talk to him after 7 o'clock, coming up after the 7:30 news, Tori's next newscast. And we want to hear from you. What do you think of Regina-style pizza? Do you think the Bombers and the folks in Winnipeg have bit off more than they can chew with this Regina-style pizza battle here we're going to have over the next few days before the Labor Day Classic? Let us know. Morning Edition at cbc.ca. Martina Fitzgerald joins us now with a look at what's making headlines on World Report. Martina, have you had the pleasure of trying Regina-style pizza?
6: I have not, okay. But I was talking to Chris Hurtak, and I thought, what

0: what is the deal with Regina style pizza? It's really loaded with toppings. Is that is that typical?
1: It's I'll do a quick history lesson here.
0: Okay.
1: It was created by Greek restaurateurs in the 70s that came to make some restaurants here in town, and it's thick, heavy toppings, cheese on top, and the cheese is browned to a point where, you know, everything is just

0: of food, and you can get really any topping on it, but people mm-hmm. do their own thing. And you just heard the clip from Ryder Varga there that says if you put too much on it or you have vegetables on it, maybe the bottom gets a bit soggy. And so I think you gotta have to sometimes ask for the crust to be done crispy or well done, and mm-hmm. they will oblige. And there's multiple places. The other thing is they cut it into squares, so you don't get you get some corner pieces that are triangles, but everything else is in a square or rectangle. So that's the difference.
1: I'm into it. I really am. Pizza is my favorite food. I don't think there's any such thing as bad pizza. Grease wheel, gourmet, I will take it all.
0: That's fair, Martina, and I would have to agree with you. So we're going to turn now to what's making news on your newscast coming up.
1: Well, Adam, it's been just over a week since a huge flood in the Himalayan border region between Nepal and China. More than 1,200 people are confirmed dead, almost 4,000 still missing. Heavy rain is making search and recovery efforts even more difficult. This grim situation has Nepalese political leaders pointing to climate change, saying this is a disaster Nepal did not create. It's holding the developed world accountable. Gloria Steinem has died. For generations of women, she was the face of feminism, dedicating her life to causes including reproductive freedom and gender equality in the workplace. I read this morning that her mother had some mental health issues, and it was something that deeply influenced Gloria Steinem. She said that seeing doctors dismiss her mother's needs contributed to her desire to get women more of a voice in society. And also, Adam, we don't know exactly where he'll be yet, but our colleagues at Radio Canada have confirmed that Ukraine's president will be in Canada next week. Volodymyr Zelensky's last visit was in December. We'll have more on World Report.
0: Thank you, Martina.
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0: That is Martina Fitzgerald, who has World Report for us coming up in about 20 minutes.
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0: The federal government is helping Saskatoon businesses and workers stay afloat amid 50% tariffs imposed by the U.S. This is part of $7.5 billion that the government is giving to businesses countrywide. Federal Minister of Energy and Natural Resources Tim Hodgson announced some of the details yesterday. He spoke with the 306 about how Saskatoon businesses are benefiting.
3: There's a lot of small businesses that are affected by the trade war. We're very cognizant that in this trade war that we didn't ask for, but we have to respond to, particularly in this latest round of unfair and unjustified tariffs. There's a lot of small businesses that are affected. And so that's one of the reasons why so quickly we announced the $7.5 billion in new supports. That's why I was here with MP Belanger today, allocating money to 10 different companies here in Saskatchewan, 8 of them in Saskatoon. So anybody who's affected can apply to Prairies Can, and we'll work to help them deal with, you know, what is clearly a challenging time for those businesses that are hit by these unfair and unjust tariffs, but it's a lot of small and medium-sized businesses. Prairie Can is a dedicated organization that focuses on helping businesses here in the prairies. They applied for support. We moved very, very quickly to help them respond to these tariffs, and I was inspired by each of the companies as they talked about what they were going to do with the money today. And what I saw were people who weren't intimidated by what is happening south of the border. They were more focused on how they were going to pivot and how they were going to continue to build their businesses and employ more people, not less people, here in Saskatchewan. There is money available for people who want to apply. And what the Prime Minister has been clear, we are very focused on making sure we have the best trading deal in the world with the United States. We will continue to work to keep the best trading deal in the world. And in the meantime, we will work with anyone who's been impacted by these, again, unfair and unjust tariffs. We have a trading deal with the United States. Unfortunately,

0: Unfortunately, it seems to be written in pencil and they're ignoring it. And so we'll just keep working to control what we can control and help companies adapt. I mean, obviously for each company, it's going to be a unique conversation. In the case of these two who were at the announcement today, they were quite optimistic that this was going to be very positive for their businesses. They were turning a challenge into an opportunity. And I think it's that sort of resilience that we want to do everything we can to foster and encourage here.
1: That's Federal Minister of Energy and Natural Resources Tim Hodgins speaking at Saskatoon yesterday. He also talked about the progress made at the McIlvenna Bay Critical Minerals Mine. It's about 250 kilometers northeast of Prince Albert.
0: Well, the great news is, you know, that project was referred to the Major Projects Office just about a year ago. Today, they've produced their first copper. They're now getting ready to produce some other concentrates. They expect, and the CEO was speaking with media today, expects to be a commercial production as soon as the end of September. And they're already talking about expanding the facility, expanding the mine. You know, that's 400 new jobs here in Saskatchewan. It's the first time in 20 years Saskatchewan has been producing copper. And they're optimistic they can continue to expand that mine for not just the 18-year mine life there today. They talked about today potentially expanding that mine for 36 years. That's 36 years of great careers for people here.
1: That was Federal Minister of Energy and Natural Resources Tim Hodgson. You can listen to the full conversation on the 306 by visiting the CBC Listen app. About 16 minutes now to 7 o'clock, the crew of the U.S. aircraft carrier is getting a break after a record-setting 286 days at sea. The USS Abraham Lincoln is now docked in Thailand, where about 5,000 personnel are enjoying a few days of rest. They've been supporting the U.S. war on Iran. During their deployment, there were reports of poor morale, broken toilets, food shortages, and some sailors trying to jump off the ship. Some of that reporting has come from Natalie Oliveiro. She is the Pentagon correspondent for the Military Times and also a Navy veteran. She tells the CBC that U.S. sailors are tough, but this experience has some questioning their decision to enlist.
2: I think that the desire to join our armed forces is very personal. It is very purpose-led and purpose-driven from the first ideal of it. So to see what our service members are currently serving through, it's definitely going to add a check and a balance on that thought process for anyone wanting to enter the military, especially the Navy. However, I think that that's still a very personal decision, and I don't know that any leadership can really dictate that. What we do know is that it is affecting retention decisions for sailors currently serving on board the USS Lincoln.
3: In what way?
2: You know, a couple of sailors that I talked to, one specifically told me that they were willing and wanting to continue their career in the Navy before they went on this planned deployment. However, they literally sleep right beneath the flight deck. You can imagine the sound of takeoff on and on and on, and what that sounds like right above where you sleep. So that kind of duress and not being able to rest is enough to wear on you over time. Couple that with the uncertainty, the gap in supply and nutrition. It is wearing on a human being more than most people can reason with. And that is enough to shift somebody's entire career away from what they believed it was going to be.
1: That was Military Times reporter Natalie Oliveiro speaking with CBC about the crew of the USS Abraham Lincoln. The aircraft carrier is docked in Thailand after a record-setting 286 days at sea. About 14 minutes and now to 7 o'clock. Saskatchewan singer-songwriter Jeffrey Straker was named Contemporary Canadian Folk Singer of the Year at the Folk Awards last year. He has a few shows coming up. His Saskatoon show already sold out, but his shows in Redvers on the 23rd and Regina on the 24th still have some tickets available. You can go to jeffreystraker.com for more info. Here he is with a song called Some Say It's Just a Sky.

0: That was Some Say It's Just a Sky by Jeffrey Straker from his album Great Big Sky. He's got upcoming shows in both Redvers on the 23rd and Regina on the 24th. And if you want more info, go to jeffreystraker.com. 9 minutes now to 7 o'clock here on the Morning Edition. U.S. President Donald Trump has been lobbing lots of verbal insults our way across the border. Here's how Prime Minister Mark Carney responded this week.
1: When the Americans stop doing memes, stop throwing shade, stop trying to be tough, and start being serious about having those discussions, we can have those discussions.
0: For his thoughts on how to talk to our neighbors during this troubling time, we've reached an expert. Robert Danish is a professor in the Department of Communications at the University of Waterloo. Good morning, Robert.
2: Good morning. Thanks for having me.
0: So, Robert, first of all, what's your reaction to the Prime Minister?

0: using memes and throwing shade at a press conference.
1: I think he did a fine job. He's trying not to take the president's bait. And I think what's most important is he's trying not to imitate Trump's style. And he really can't. I mean, he wouldn't be very good at it even if he tried. But it's not a winning strategy to try and imitate Trump or take Trump's bait. So he's been very careful not to do that. And I think good for him for that.
0: Yeah, we have the Trump referring to someone as a slob yesterday in the Canadian, political scene. We've had Doug Ford come out and make some pretty colorful statements about the president, what he can do. What have you made of the back and forth overall?
1: Yeah, the two that really struck me was when Trump called Canadians nasty and difficult. First, it's sort of outrageous. I don't think Canadians or anyone in the world really thinks of Canadians as nasty and difficult people. I mean, Trump's style is sort of to be outrageous anyway. But that one really struck me because it's also how he describes women in his life. And I think he describes women that way because he sees them as inferior to men. So Trump has this kind of imagination that the world is made up of relationships of domination and submission. And he's trying to kind of feminize Canada to put them in a subordinate position. So these insults are this kind of way of subordinating Canadians. And it's troubling. I mean, I think I understand Ford's response and the desire to sort of react to that and to reverse the table sort of, which is what Ford tried to do. But I'm not sure that's a winning strategy, just trading insults and assuming the world is made up of relationships of domination and subordination.
0: Yeah, it's probably, you know, $1 million advice in a way to try and figure out, you know, how we can best position ourselves and how to respond to these threats from the president and members of his administration. What have you seen out of, you know, the few years we've seen Donald Trump now as president? What kind of communication does he respond to, or is it he's just too unpredictable?
1: Well, he has a style, that's for sure. And I think there's a competing style that he doesn't like. So, I mean, his power comes from our attention and his ability to command our attention. And he gets our attention through kind of outrageous, sort of conflict-oriented, emotional language. It's sort of his superpower. So when people don't take the bait, when they don't sort of give him the attention he wants and acquiesce to his sort of conflict-oriented view, he gets even more mad and more outrageous. And so that's what's happening right now. I think yesterday he threw a bit of a tantrum in the Oval Office criticizing Canada again. And it's because Carney didn't take the bait. It's because he's not engaging in the kind of frame that Trump wants. So you can expect Trump to get even more outrageous. And I think that puts the onus on Mark Carney to be even more resistant to buy into that. And he should keep talking about economic interdependence and the economic benefit of a trade deal, et cetera. And that will continue to probably frustrate Trump. But you can't accept his style because he's so good at getting people to buy into that and pay attention to that style.
0: Yeah, people take the bait all the time. We think of Trump as, you know, one of a kind in this style and that he speaks in a certain way that we haven't seen definitely from a U.S. president. But the trash talk, if I'm going to use just a very basic term, that's not new. So what have you seen in, you know, looking at this from a historical perspective?
1: Yeah, it's certainly not new. So democracies are difficult and fragile things to maintain. They involve lots of different people making decisions together. So there's always going to be conflict. Conflict is part of democracy. Historically, the problem is that when that conflict trips over into sort of dehumanizing, vilifying language that's too extreme. So the great historical examples are from the middle of the 20th century in Europe, in Germany and in Italy and in Russia, you have Mussolini and Hitler using moral language to vilify and dehumanize specific groups of people. So we've seen lots of conflict in the history of U.S. politics, but we've yet to see a figure do what Trump's doing in that he's openly suggesting certain Americans are not even worthy of participation in politics. And that usually dangerously precedes violence. And we've already seen violence from the Trump administration on January 6th and in other instances. So it's the extremity.

0: of his conflict language that's worrisome.
1: And just in general, you may be not you yourself, Robert, but others in their life may be seeing some of these things and wanting to lash out at social media or, in their conversation, they have a disagreement with a friend who's got a different view. What's the best way to tackle this?
0: Yeah, we're certainly all seeing it. So like as a communication scholar, one of the things I tell my students and other people is that we learn our communication habits by imitating or repeating what we see from others. So one of Trump's unfortunate strengths is that he's everywhere. He's sort of omnipresent. He's always talking. We're always listening to him. We're always hearing him. And that means we're likely to start repeating or mirroring his particular habits. And that's really worrisome. So you might have a listener that goes to work today and think, oh, my manager is sounding a bit more like Trump today. Or at home, my teenager is sounding a bit more like Trump today. That shouldn't be surprising because he's so everywhere. Mm-hmm. But we have to be on the lookout for when we're doing that. And we have to kind of be a little bit more like Mark Carney and not just adopt that style and start recirculating it. Because when we normalize Trump's style, when it becomes like a regular way of interacting, that's really troubling for any kind of political or political culture.
1: Robert, really appreciate your thoughts and your time this morning. Thanks so much.
0: Thank you.
1: You're very welcome. That's Robert Danish, professor in the Department of Communications at the University of Waterloo. Tori Gillis joins me now in studio with a look at news headlines. Hi there, Tori.
2: Good morning, Adam. Well, coming up in your news, we're introducing you to Katharina Kneipp, a German artist who has crossed half of Canada on foot, and she's west of Moose Jaw over the next few weeks with her massive backpack walking down the highway. We'll tell you more about her journey. That's coming up. As well, construction is underway for a new Métis cultural hub in Regina. Métis Nation Saskatchewan's government blessed and broke ground on a new development in the West Era neighborhood in Regina yesterday, and that's going to house a child care center, supportive housing units, a citizen service center. So we're going to hear more on that, and we'll also tell you about a drug bust after a search of three homes in the North End on Monday.
1: Thanks, Tori. We're talking sometimes heavier topics. Well, we're going to have a little break from that. It's social media stars, pets of social media stars. We'll get into that after 7 o'clock. And we're talking pizza battles, food battles, Winnipeg v. Regina. That's coming up as well in the next hour. Stay with us. World Report is next.
3: This is World Report. Good morning, I'm Martina Fitzgerald. Monsoon rains in Nepal are making an already desperate situation even more miserable. Persistent downpours are hampering relief efforts. It's turning search operations into body recoveries and putting millions at risk of downstream flooding in neighboring India. As the disaster enters its second week, the number of dead has topped 1,200. Nearly 4,000 people are still missing. Neha Punya has the latest.
4: As rescue teams battle rain to dig through mud and silt, hope of finding missing loved ones is dimming for thousands of families in Nepal. Rescue missions have now turned into recovery operations as the number of deaths continue to climb. Some are laying their dead to rest using photographs and effigies. As that grief hangs heavy, Nepal's leaders are holding the developed world accountable. Parliamentarian Khushbu Oli.
5: Nepal is paying a price for a climate crisis it did not create. This was not simply a local disaster. It is a warning from the Himalaya to the world.
4: This week, Nepal's Prime Minister Balindra Shah delivered the same message, that last week's flash flood is a stark reminder of the risks facing the Himalayan region. Scientists have warned for years about how fast glaciers in the area are melting. Environmentalist Chandrabhushan warns the region is hitting a breaking point.
6: We are now looking at meteorological fragility in terms of extreme rainfall event which is happening across the Himalayan range. It is not one crisis that we are talking about.
4: Relief efforts in Nepal are being hampered by more rain, and officials warn rivers could overflow and trigger more flash floods. Downstream in India, many rivers have already breached their banks. 16,000 people have been evacuated, but the government there says there is no need to panic. Neha Punya for CBC News, New Delhi.
3: Spain's prime minister is defending his government's handling of a massive border

0: surge in North Africa. Pedro Sanchez is facing heavy political pressure after tens of thousands of migrants crossed into the Spanish territory of Ceuta over 2 days in July. He claims disinformation campaigns on social media tricked crowds into rushing the border. Julia Chapman has details from London.
1: Prime Minister Pedro Sanchez batting away criticism in the Spanish Parliament. He insists his government had no advance warning that tens of thousands of people would enter Ceuta. And he denies seeing any evidence of Morocco's involvement. A police report distributed by Spanish media suggests Moroccan security officers encouraged migrants to cross. Sanchez admits that some border officials allowed crossings, but it's not clear whether that was because of an unwillingness or an inability to stop them. Last night, tens of thousands of people protested across Spain. Many said they were demonstrating in solidarity with Ceuta, while some called for Sanchez to resign. In Ceuta itself, residents have been protesting almost daily. Local officials say around 10,000 migrants remain in the exclave. Many are unaccompanied minors. Thousands are in temporary accommodation, while others sleep on the beaches and streets. Spain's government promises to send back anyone who has entered illegally. Juan Fernando López Aguiar is a politician in Sanchez's Socialist Party. He says EU law needs to be observed and all asylum claims will be considered.
2: Just crying out, send them back, send them back. You know, it's not that easy.
1: Prime Minister Sanchez says Ceuta will return to normal as soon as possible. Julia Chapman, CBC News, London.
0: Gloria Steinem has died. She was 92 years old. Steinem was a trailblazer of feminism whose undercover reporting and activism transformed the fight for women's rights. She shaped the conversation around equal pay and reproductive freedom. Steve Futterman has this retrospective from Los Angeles.
3: Gloria Steinem, thank you.
4: She was one of the pioneers of the modern women's movement.
5: All of us must stand up together and say no more.
4: Gloria Steinem first gained prominence as a journalist. In 1963, she went undercover, posing as a Playboy bunny at the New York Playboy Club, exposing the sexist working conditions. From the start, she called for an equal playing field.
5: This is no simple reform. It really is a revolution.
4: In 1972, she founded Ms. Magazine, which reported on efforts for women's equality. Always one of the biggest issues was the right to have an abortion.
6: We are here to announce our determination to stand together in defense of a woman's right to abortion in New York.
7: Gloria Steinem.
4: In 2013, Barack Obama awarded her the Presidential Medal of Freedom.
8: She awakened a vast and often skeptical public to problems like domestic violence, unfair hiring practices.
4: Into her 80s and 90s, she continued the fight. In 2017, attending the Women's March in Washington to oppose the election of Donald Trump.
9: Just this march in Washington today required 1,000 more buses than the entire inauguration. 1,000 more.
4: As for her place in history, she was modest.
10: Maybe I made a difference, a little bit of a difference.
4: Steve Futterman, CBC News, Los Angeles.
0: Amid the escalating trade war, there are renewed calls for Canadians to boycott travel to the U.S. In towns just across the border, the dispute is killing tourism. Alexander Silberman reports.
11: In Burlington, Vermont, less than an hour's drive from the Canadian border, the usually bustling downtown is noticeably quieter. Restaurants are empty as Canadians, angered by U.S. tariffs, stay away with renewed conviction.
12: For restaurants and hotels, it's devastating.
11: Mark Bouchette is owner of Homeport, a downtown shop. He says Vermont's tourism industry is hurting. In a typical year, 750,000 Canadians visit the state, many from nearby Montreal. But in 2025, and again this year, Canadian credit card spending plummeted by more than 40%.
12: Vermont is nothing like what they're hearing on the national political front, but it's difficult to separate it.
11: On the city's waterfront, Mike Shea says his Lake Cruise company saw almost no Canadians last year and only a small uptick this summer. He too worries efforts to lure visitors back could get derailed by the trade war.
13: It just seems to be

0: explosive almost every other day back and forth between our two countries, just needlessly.
1: Jeff Lawson is vice president of tourism for the Lake Champlain Region Chamber of Commerce. He says officials are accepting. There might be no convincing most Canadians to return.
2: We really don't know that we can market our way through somebody's moral decisions.
1: For now, the politics, simply too much for many Canadians to put aside. Alexander Silverman, CBC News, Burlington, Vermont.
3: The Conservative Party of BC has lost two more MLAs. Donegal Wilson and Scott McInnes are the latest to abandon caucus and sit as independents. It marks 9 departures from the party since mid-August. As Georgie Smythe reports, all have cited concerns with the direction taken since electing a new leader in May.
4: If you don't have a well-rounded, broader tent party on the right of center, you simply don't form government.
5: Peter Miliband, now an independent MLA, was the first to leave the BC Conservatives last month. 8 others have followed, including 2 yesterday. They all say there's been a shift in the party's values under leader Kerry-Lynn Finlay.
4: What we have seen since the leadership race is a narrowing of that, a cleaning out, a cleansing of all the staff in the party and the caucus that might hold a slightly different worldview.
5: The BC Conservatives declined an interview and said in a statement the caucus remains focused on the work British Columbians elected us to do.
6: We have this more populist, more social conservative, harder version of conservatism. And
5: Stuart Prest is a political scientist at the University of British Columbia. He says there's an emerging space in BC politics to give another option to voters.
6: And it's just a question of how competitive it is, both looking to capture votes on the right from the Conservatives, but also perhaps capturing some of those voters who are frustrated with the NDP but not sure where they want to park their votes.
5: That could come from a new centre-right party that Peter Miliband and another departed Conservative MLA says they'll be launching by the time the legislature is back in early October. Georgie Smythe, CBC News, Vancouver.
3: And finally, Ukrainian President Volodymyr Zelensky will return to Canada next week. Radio Canada has confirmed the trip through independent sources. The visit could include 2 stops. The locations are not yet known. Zelensky was last here in December when he met with the Prime Minister in Halifax. So far, the Prime Minister's office is declining comment. That is the latest news from World Report. I'm Martina Fitzgerald. This is CBC News.
7: I'm Adam Hunter, and this is the Morning Edition for Thursday, September 3rd. Sorry, does Timu have a social media account?
8: She might, yeah.
7: We didn't plan this,
8: it's
7: swear.
8: It's not very active, but it is out there.
7: Fire it up. Timu is your cat, of course, named after Timu Solani.
8: That's right.
7: Winnipeg Jets legend. It turns out more and more people have social media accounts for their dogs or cats. I know my brother, my sister-in-law, they have one for Bowie. Bowie the mini Aussie.
8: Oh.
7: And Bowie has a lot of followers, way more than me. Deserved, way cuter. And if you're like Tori or like members of my family, this is something that's becoming more of a trend. The University of Saskatchewan researcher explored about why we're doing this. She'll join us in a couple of minutes to reveal the answer. Do you have it there?
8: The feline flash, of course.
7: Oh my gosh. You need some more content on there. So we'll get into that in a couple of minutes. And we're staying with the serious headlines today. Calgary has the Caesar. Montreal has the bagel. Regina, well, of course, we have our unique style of pizza in Winnipeg. How dare they? They are making fun of it.
8: Ooh.
7: We're going to dish it up with our Regina Bites columnist, Alan Polga, one of the staunchest defenders of Regina-style pizza. He's packed away a few of those in his day. We'll get into that with Alan coming up after the 7:30 news. Tori Gillis, when she's not curating Timu's social media Instagram following, she does the news here, and she has a newscast coming up at 7:30. What do you have for us, Tori?
8: Well, Adam, of course, we're also talking about this pizza debate. It started in 2023. The Bombers posted about Regina-style pizza and called it terrible. Now they say they took 3 years to reflect and are standing by that statement. Are you ready for my headline on this?
7: Do it.
8: Reheated rivalry.
7: Oh,

0: attention.
1: Yes, we've impressed the Gen Z in the building. Coming up in your news, we're talking about that, Adam. We are also talking about a ground blessing and groundbreaking for a project in Westerra in Regina yesterday. Métis Nation Saskatchewan has begun construction of a new cultural hub there. We'll hear more about that. And we're also talking about an artist from Germany who is traveling a route around the top of the globe using just her legs, and that includes a pass through Saskatchewan. We'll hear more from her and more stories coming up.
0: Thank you, Tori. We're going to just wear out the pizza puns, I think, over the next couple of days. And we're going to talk about the weather right now. I'll give you a sense of what to expect across southern and central Saskatchewan today. If you're in the Regina area, or risk of a thunderstorm, which we saw this morning, that's now hopefully passed. And if there's a little bit of rain activity, that should end around noon, wind gusting out of the southeast at 20 kilometers an hour, a high of 22 for today. Across southern and central Saskatchewan, highs from 19 in Yorkton to 26 in Moose Jaw, Swift Current, 25 in the Battlefords, 22 in the southeast, 25 in Saskatoon, and 22 as well in Prince Albert. I'm sure if you were in the Regina area and moving down through the southeast, that thunderstorm, which covered a lot of southern Saskatchewan last night, you would have heard that very loud thunder last night. I know it kept me up a little bit. That continued into the morning a little bit and now has tapered off. 16 and mostly cloudy in Regina, 10 in Swift Current, and 16 in LaRonche for the high at this hour. There's a few places at 16 right now.
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0: Doesn't take long to come across a pet influencer while scrolling social media. Internet famous pets like Nala Katz and Doug the Pug have millions of followers. There's even a new app to let you share stories from the perspective of your pet. Renata Roma wanted to find out why people post their pets online. She's a research associate at the Positive Connections Lab at the University of Saskatchewan and wrote a piece in The Conversation, why we give our cats, dogs, and other pets social media accounts. Renata joins us now to explain. Good morning, Renata.
3: Good morning, Adam.
0: So, Renata, can you describe what a typical social media account might look like for an account that's dedicated to a pet?
3: Sure. Yeah, a typical pet account has a persona, and people build this persona for the pet. The pet may speak, they have very complex feelings. Sometimes people describe what happens in their days, what products they consume, where they go, what types of connections they have. And it's a way to build a story around the life of this pet.
0: What got you interested in exploring the reason why we do this?
3: Mm-hmm. I wrote this piece for The Conversation thinking about something that I discuss in my book for clinicians, which is conversations about companion animals in clinical settings. So it's not my research, but I decided to include this piece because I see this as a very common behavior that clinicians sometimes may find in clinical settings. And we need to understand why do people do this and how it could be meaningful to understand people's lives. So that's the reason why I wrote this piece.
0: Now, why do you think people do this?
3: Well, when we look at research, we can see both psychological and social reasons. First, it's fun. So it's something that can help people to create connections with others in a very fun way. Animals have become a very important part of our lives. So it's a way to say, hey, this is something important about me. Let's see if I'm able to create connections with others around this pet. So it's a way to communicate that this pet is not only related to a relationship where it's involved with ownership, but also emotional connection. So it's a way to share this with others. And people feel good by seeing that other people can understand that. They comment. They sometimes share photos of their pets

0: as well. So people can get many things out of it. Of course, that for some people, it's also a way of doing business, but I think there's other reasons there that are also social and psychological.
1: And Renata, have you thought about creating a social account? Maybe you have one for one of your pets.
0: I do have one. I'm not very active, but I do have one for my pets. Yeah.
1: And tell us about it.
0: Well, I created this page because someone just said, well, your pet does so many fun things. So I decided to, I think it's a space for me to build my story with my pet. And maybe after some years, I will look at it and I will see these memories. One of my pets there passed away October last year. So it's a place where, I don't know, I shared with others this part of my life and it feels meaningful to me. So yeah, for me, it's about this.
1: Yeah, I'm sorry to hear that. I know, you know, we have such a strong connection to our pets and it's tough to lose one. How is, you know, having this account or this connection with our pets in an extension of what we've seen over the years? We take photos of our pet or maybe we show a photo to somebody, but now we have it at our fingertips or where we can share this with someone, as you said, doing something fun or just a cute picture.
0: Mm-hmm. Yeah, I think we are communicating to others that these relationships also matter a lot and that we should pay more attention to them. So when I wrote this as part of my book, my intention was to say, hey, if people are including animals in this context where they weren't included before, this is saying something important about things that matter to people, about their values, about their personalities. And we need to look at this not just as something cute and fun, but and without judgment as well, because there's nothing that is unhealthy or health in this account. It's more about what's the meaning of this for people and why trying to find these spaces online maybe can help them to make sense of themselves and of this bond that have become really something sometimes as important as the bonds that we have with people in our lives.
1: Hey, Renata, how much of this sometimes can be someone seeing, you know, an opportunity because we are in like the influencer world and posting your pet, your cute pet may allow you to gain followers or, you know, gain sponsorships or make some money as well.
0: Yeah, that's true. Some people really are hoping to find sponsorship or also find people who will invest in their accounts. We know that some people really spend a lot of money on this. And there is an interview with people with these accounts and 35% of them, they say, well, I spend a good amount of money on these accounts. So I think we also need to just pay attention to what happens with the pet. So a question that pet owners might want to ask is, if it wasn't about sponsorship or followers, would I still be asking my pet to do the things that I'm asking them to do here? Because if it's not, we are not considering the well-being and the welfare of the animal that is there. And they have their own needs. We are saying that they have a voice, that they have feelings. But it's important to have in mind that there's a lot of projection when we do that. And we need to really try to pay attention to the signs that the animal gives in this process. So it's business. And I don't think this is a problem when the animal welfare is being considered.
1: Renata, a really interesting conversation. Thanks so much for your time. And it's a pleasure to speak to you again.
0: Thank you. Have a nice day.
1: You're very welcome. That is Renata Roma, Research Associates at the Positive Connections Lab at the University of Saskatchewan, wrote a piece. The Conversation, you can find it at theconversation.com, why we give our cats, dogs, and other pets social media accounts.

0: That was Summer You Were Mine by Estella Lefty from her debut album, Long Way Home, coming up on 25 minutes now after 7 o'clock. Nearly 30 schools are over capacity in Regina. That's between both Catholic and public school divisions. That means that relocatable classrooms are brought in. In some cases, spaces that were used for all students in schools may become classrooms. Sometimes it means busing students out of their neighborhoods to a school with fewer students. CBC's Jennifer Connell asked Minister of Education Everett Hinley about the overcrowding in Regina schools.
1: First of all, I'm just very grateful for the work being done by our school division partners, and it is a pressure, man. It's one that's facing a number of divisions across the province right now, and I would say it's a bit of a juggling act too for us as government with our partners in education at the school division level. We heard both Mark and Twyla talking about some of the pressures when it comes to, and they're driven by a number of different things, right? For example, there was comments about immigration numbers and how we're fortunate Saskatchewan's been a growing province. But with that growing population comes a need and greater pressure on the healthcare system, and in this case, in the education system. So that means trying to accommodate those needs. And in the meantime, trying to juggle between schools that perhaps are nearing end of life, that were perhaps built in the 1960s and need to be replaced, and comparing that and measuring that against areas of significant growth, particularly in places like Regina, like Saskatoon, cities and new cities in Saskatchewan, like Martinsville and Warman. And the list goes on and on. So that's the challenge. And we've put in nearly $3 billion towards capital when it comes to education in schools across this province. There's always more that can be done. So that's the pressure. And that's the struggle that we're dealing with right now.
2: I mean, but we could see some of this coming. We do have an email that came to us from Vince, who is a teacher in Saskatoon. He said, at what point does a school with 7, 10, or 20 portables stop being a temporary capacity problem and become evidence that a permanent school should have been built years earlier? What is the province's long-term plan to actually get ahead of enrollment growth instead of continually responding with portables?
1: Yeah, absolutely. And case in point, there have been examples where I think in hindsight, there could have been more done with respect to the enrollment projections on a particular neighborhood or a community, and to see where those schools would have, what the size of those schools could have been and should have been. As a matter of fact, and I won't name the name, but

0: There's one particular project, as an example, we're working with right now, that just a couple of weeks ago came back to me as the minister saying, you know what, we took another look at our enrollment projections. It's going to be 1 to 200 students higher than we first anticipated. Now, thankfully, in that case, we're still in the early stages of that particular project. We're not into full design or construction. So there's an opportunity to take that back as a government and say, we got to retool this particular project and look at expanding the scopes. We're trying to get ahead of it from that perspective. But you're right, we need to make sure that we're looking at this from a province-wide capacity. Try to predict where the growth is going to be as best we can, and then maximize the resources we have.
1: Yeah, I mean, it is tough with hindsight, but I mean, your government also ran on a, hey, let's grow Saskatchewan platform when it was first elected back in 2007, and we saw that baby boom contributed to it. I think you might have as well. But we can see their health cards. We can see where these kids live.
0: Yeah.
1: Just making sure that, like, going back to Stonebridge, there is no high school in walking distance.
0: Yeah.
1: It's almost as big as Swift Current. Imagine only two elementary schools in an entire city. Like, when that bell rings, it's just chaos. They try really hard, but they've turned the art room and, like, part of the staff rooms and breakout rooms into classrooms. And I just wonder, the quality of education those kids are getting, is it the same as what a kid would be getting at a less crowded school?
0: Yeah, and absolutely. That's why you want to be able to manage the numbers and make sure that the schools do have the capacity for the number of kids that are coming through their doors. So I think there's been some significant work done, and the government continues to be committed to making sure that we do a better job of this and working closely with school divisions to make sure that we are identifying areas of growth and making the investments where we need to make them, trying to do that quicker as well. As an example, that's part of the reason for us putting through the Building Schools Faster Act, so we can do a better job, because we had identified this in talking with school divisions and also with municipalities with respect to making sure that we acquire enough land for schools and have enough land set aside so that when, and like you said, growth is a very good thing, because that means it's positive for all of us in this province. But we have to be able to manage that. So part of the work around the Building Schools Faster Act has been to help streamline that process with respect to making sure there is enough land for new schools. And we're having these conversations with, cities where they might be saying, look, we're planning a new development or a new neighborhood for this part of the city, that they're having those conversations with us as government. So we're looking at this years ahead of it and trying to see what might be necessary in that particular area. So there's some work that needs to be done there, but I think we're well on our way.
2: That was Saskatchewan's Minister of Education, Everett Hindley. And coming up, we're going to hear from the CEO of Regina Public Schools, who was on the show yesterday, Mark Harmon, talking more about how they're handling complexity needs in the classroom. The time now is 7:30. Tori Gillis is here with the CBC News.
3: Thank you, Adam, and good morning. Yesterday, in a Saskatoon courtroom, Lee Perkins' family shared their grief about his killing. The 26-year-old's body was found 2.5 years ago in a home in the Pacific Heights neighborhood in Saskatoon. Chantal McLaren pleaded guilty to being an accessory after the fact. At McLaren's sentencing hearing, the Crown argued the 35-year-old should go to jail for 2 years less a day. Her defense lawyer wants her to serve her sentence in the community. The judge will give his decision in December. Eden Vrezalika is scheduled to stand trial in November for the first-degree murder of Perkins. Another accused, Dylan Singler, has pleaded guilty to manslaughter but has not been sentenced yet. Crown prosecutors have laid out their theory of why Taylor Japp allegedly killed 28-year-old Brianna Hayes. Japp pleaded not guilty as his second-degree murder trial began in Estevan yesterday. Prosecutors say Hayes was a mother of three, struggling with addiction, who began working for and living with Japp, who was her drug dealer. They allege that in 2024, Japp shot and killed Hayes after he became frustrated she was interfering with his business. He then allegedly forced an acquaintance of Hayes to assist in disposing of her body at an abandoned farm. Japp was arrested a short time later. The jury is set to hear evidence over the next 6 weeks. Three men in their 30s are charged after an investigation into drug trafficking in Regina. The police street gang unit and SWAT team searched three homes in the city Monday, on Sangster Boulevard and on Argyle Street North near Sangster, as well as a few kilometers to the west on Markwell Drive. Police say they found about 2 kilograms of meth, 2.5 kilograms of cocaine, and what police describe as a large amount of unknown pills. Police estimate those drugs are valued at about $200,000. RCMP say a man was arrested in Prince Albert yesterday morning in connection to the theft of RCMP equipment. Police say shortly after Wednesday,

0: Wednesday, shortly after midnight, I should say, Wednesday morning, a Saskatchewan RCMP officer staying in a hotel in Prince Albert discovered their belongings had been stolen from their locked hotel room. Among the stolen items were an RCMP service pistol, ammunition, a baton, pepper spray, and a gray RCMP shirt with patches. A Prince Albert police investigation determined three men and one woman broke in. They're working to identify and arrest the remaining suspects and to recover that stolen equipment. Métis Nation Saskatchewan is beginning construction on a new cultural hub in the West Era neighborhood in Regina. That will include a child care center, supportive housing units, and a citizen service center. Members of Métis Nation blessed and broke ground on the project yesterday. Métis Youth Council President Rachel Heiser says the new development will be an important space for the Métis community in Regina.
1: We recognize the need, and we're building these community hubs to not just fulfill one need, but multiple. And to make sure it's a Métis distinct way of doing things.
0: The new building will also include cultural and language programs. It's expected to be finished by early 2028. It's now 7:33 and it's mostly cloudy and 16 degrees in both Regina and Saskatoon. Around the province, we're expecting highs between 18 and 26 degrees with some showers and thundershowers possible. This is CBC News. A Saskatoon company says the American tariffs didn't even need to land to do the damage. Just the threat was enough to make them suffer. RMD Engineering is one of eight Saskatoon companies that will get federal money for protection from U.S. tariffs. Its founder, Jim Boyer, says they make machines that create building materials such as insulation, drywall, and steel studs.
2: The threat was enough. Buyers of ours got nervous, the orders slowed down, and a market we'd spent years and years developing started backing away from anything that had to do with the border with Canada.
0: It's getting $1 million federal dollars for new production equipment. Ottawa is giving a total of $11.6 million to eight Saskatoon companies. An adventurous artist from Germany is using her legs to travel a route around the top of the globe, and that includes a pass through Saskatchewan. CBC's Camila Fergali caught up with her in Moose Jaw.
3: Gravel crunches beneath Katarina Kneipp's feet as she walks down a long Saskatchewan highway. With every step, the German artist is realizing a project that's been years in the making. She calls it Round Motion, a voyage around the top of the world propelled by only herself and the wind.
4: The walking is the most basic thing we can do as a human, and that structured our world as we know it today. Experiencing this on a physical level, I didn't want to miss any part of this, so it was clear from the beginning I only want to walk.
3: Kneipp has already traversed much of Northern Europe and Canada, skiing and sailing where walking wasn't an option. She says the kind strangers she's met along the way have made the experience worthwhile. Ken Kerslake is one of them.
5: She's coming in, wanting to know if she could camp in the yard for the night. And we said, oh, better than that. We got three empty bedrooms upstairs and supper's nearly made. You're more than welcome.
3: Kneipp plans to walk to the BC coast, then hopes to find a passage across the Pacific by boat. Camila Fergali, CBC News, Moose Jaw.
0: The Riders and Bombers Labor Day Classic rivalry is about as hot as a pizza oven. In 2023, the Bombers posted about Regina-style pizza, calling it terrible. And the team posted again this week to say it took 3 years to reflect, and it stands by that statement. Now it says it's like old lasagna slapped on a piece of dough. Rough Riders linebacker Ryder Varga grew up eating Regina-style pizza.
6: Just so many ingredients, like the value that you're getting from like a large Houston pizza or like any Regina style pizza. I mean, you're not getting that anywhere else in the world, I guess. So it's a fan favorite for me. I grew up liking it and will still love it.
0: It looks like all the trash talk, culinary and otherwise, will be settled on the field Sunday evening at the Labor Day Classic. And Adam, that's your news from CBC Saskatchewan.
7: Thank you, Tori. We are going to cut a slice into this coming up right away. With I wish I had the pizza in. We should have thought it planned ahead and had the pizza ready to go. We're going to talk to our Regina Bites columnist and staunch defender of Regina Pizza. I said earlier he had a PhD in Regina Pizza. He will join us in studio in just a couple of minutes. So looking forward to that conversation. We'll also hear a bit more from the Riders and, of course, a little bit later with Scott in sports. And Phil DeMont joins us now with business news. Good morning, Phil.
8: I was looking up Regina Pizza. To be honest, I hadn't heard that kind of term before you guys started talking.

0: about it, it's like it's a pizza with everything thrown literally on top of it, right?
1: Yes, and the cheese is on top, which is the important key factor that everything's under the cheese. So it's like it's a thick, thick bite.
0: How do you pick it up?
1: You just have to, you know, you have to be experienced. Some people go knife and fork. And it depends on how well done the crust is. We'll get into all these details in a little bit, but it is sort of a delicacy, Phil. And people do take it on planes and freeze it. So if we ever get out to the East Coast, maybe we take one out to you.
0: All right.
1: We're going to talk. Sounds good.

0: oil fields. Is that a vote of confidence for Washington's deal to control the country's petroleum?
1: It's a reasonable assumption, but I'm going to argue the reverse. Chevron, second biggest oiler in the U.S., said this week it plans to spend $7 billion to double its oil production in Venezuela by 2031. So you had that agreement last Friday where Washington controls 65 billion barrels of Venezuelan oil. So on the surface, Chevron's investment looks to be supporting that deal. I'm actually looking at it as a signal that private companies will only invest in Venezuela if they have Washington's guarantee. Look, Chevron's been there in Venezuela since 1923. It stayed in the country even after the former president, Hugo Chavez, nationalized the oil industry in 2007. They didn't leave then. So when the U.S. captured Venezuelan President Nicolas Maduro back this January, the Trump administration, I don't think unreasonably, expected a river of private sector investment into Venezuela. Got crickets, basically. Companies sat on their hands, unsure that whether pulling sludgy oil out of a politically unstable country was its best use for its financial dollars. Chevron investing its cash, to me, is a sign that that Trump could only get the most obvious, because they've been there since 23, the most obvious company to continue to invest in Venezuela, even after basically a heavy-handed deal weighed in the favor of Washington. So to me, it's not a good sign. It's a bad sign of Chevron's investment in terms of redeveloping Venezuela's petroleum sector.
0: So why are some governments taking their gold out of the U.S. and Canada?
1: Yeah, this is fascinating. Countries, mainly through their central banks, have started taking gold out of American storage and taking the metal, the physical metal, back to Europe. You look at the Netherlands, the central bank, the BND, on Wednesday said it was removed 86 tons of gold out of the U.S. and Canada. Now that resides in vaults in the Bank of England. The bank argued basically that it had an overly large percentage of its physical gold in U.S. storage. The London move balances its holdings among different facilities, but also talked about geopolitical risk. Didn't really define it, but that revolves around basically fears of EU economists and various taxpayers groups that the Trump administration could actually go in and seize the gold. You know, decades ago, would you have thought of that, of a Bush administration? No, but with Trump, it's not unreasonable. It's the second European country to move the yellow metal from the U.S. back across the Atlantic. France did something similar in January. Italy, Germany, those banks under domestic pressure to make similar moves. Interestingly, the Bank of Canada, we don't hold gold. Actually, we have no gold reserves. Some private companies will hold foreign gold reserves, but basically it's more of an American play and people just scared of Trump.
0: Now, why would I pay $500 to live stream inside my mouth, Phil?
1: Could lead to better dental hygiene, or at least you wouldn't be doom scrolling while you brushed. This is the brainchild of Dyson, the English company that basically sells a vacuum cleaner that would literally suck the hair off your dog. So they're flogging an AI toothbrush, artificial intelligence. It has a 10,000 pixel camera that shows inside your mouth as you brush. You can see it on your phone, I think. The AI bit, it'll detect where you haven't flossed, and then the toothbrush shoots on its own mouthwash into the offending gaps in your teeth. The associated app with the toothbrush gives you a map of your mouth, basically, I assume, where you haven't flossed, and harasses you more or less to brush more. It's kind of a souped-up water pick, if you look at it that way. It isn't cheap, $499. Dyson thinks outside the box for consumer products. It can be a bit of a hit or miss. I looked at this thing when I read about it. I saw a picture. You should look at a picture of this. An air-purifying headphone that came up with this. It was a flop. Looks like you were on the Silence of the Lambs. its blow dryer, though, was a hit. Who knows? Maybe you want to pay $500 to see inside your mouth. I think only people who had really good mouth, like, hey, my mouth's really white, as opposed to mine, which would be like a horror show, so let's not go there. I'll spend the $2 on dental floss.
0: Yeah, maybe they'll send you a spec one and you can review it, Phil. send us the video. Thank you, sir.
1: Yeah, thank you.
0: That is Phil DeMont with our business news.
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0: Triangle slices, they don't belong on Regina style of pizza unless you're talking about the small corners. So what else doesn't belong? Well, the Bombers' opinion of pizza, of course, or anything for that matter. Head coach Corey Mace, he's focusing on the field ahead of Sunday's Labor Day Classic.
3: We talked about it a little bit this morning. You know, we get the build up and, you know, talking to a bunch of guys about who the rival was in college, et cetera.

0: It is. It has that same vibe, but ultimately, you know, it's going to come down to the same thing it always does for us, is just details and execution and, you know, focus, a little bit of urgency for us to go out there and win a game versus, again, you know, you guys are going to be like, damn, every team? Yes, every team is capable of beating anybody, I think, in this league, and you got to be on it, or else you're going to find yourself in a tough position.
1: What is it like being on the sideline in the Labor Day Classic? As much as you're dialed in on the imperatives, there's a different buzz.
0: Oh, for sure. I think everything's just amplified. You know, if you know, obviously we make a good play, you know, the roar and the pop from the crowd is, you know, it's just, it's a little bit extra, you know, on Labor Day. And it goes to show, I mean, even last week was awesome. You know, a lot of people in the building for the game were expecting even more you know, hoping to keep and give them something to cheer about because it's such an advantage. But I think everybody in the province looks forward to this game.
2: You mentioned the messaging. Does the messaging change any other way throughout the week aside from talking about rivalry?
0: No, not much. Just the intricacies of, you know, who your opponent is each week, and just us being a little bit more focused on, yes, the fundamentals and the basics of who we are, but also, you know, how those things might change a little bit depending on opponents. So, you know, that's a focus, but, you know, certainly make the guys aware of, you know, the tradition of what this is as far as the Labor Day Classic here between, you know, these two organizations. And you know, what it means to our fans in this province.
2: Do you ever have to dial back the excitement and the emotion in the dressing room for the intensity that there is when they come out?
0: No, I'll never dial back anybody who's amped up.
3: Coach, I know the focus is on winning a game this week, but one, have you had a chance to try Regina-style pizza? And any thoughts on the Bombers admin team taking shots?
0: Oh, I had no idea about what's going on, if any kind of shots. I don't know how you hate on pizza. Here's what I'll say is very first pizza, or really I think one of the first few meals that I had in Regina was Regina style pizza, and as you can tell, I probably had more than one slice, so I got no qualms.
4: Corey Mace, defender of Regina style pizza. As you heard, the Bombers hating on our pizza. How dare they? They brought up their beef again. The BC Lions even decided to diss the dish as well. Regina-style pizza origin is from Greek restaurateurs. It's thick and loaded with toppings. And Ryder Varga, a linebacker with the Riders, has his thoughts.
5: Houston Pizza is my favorite establishment. They should have my jersey up on the wall. I go there so much. I don't know if they've actually tried it, given it a fair chance. I think they might be a little biased. I'm going to go out on a limb and say they might be biased, but... Yeah, that's their provocative. Just so many ingredients, like the value that you're getting from like a large Houston pizza or like any Regina style pizza. I mean, you're not getting that anywhere else in the world, I guess. So, it's a fan favorite for me. I grew up liking it and will still love it. Yeah, it makes it very personal for us. Yeah.
4: That's Rough Rider linebacker Ryder Varga. Regina Bites columnist Alan Pulga agrees that it tastes like home. Yes, Alan. He joins us now to talk about this pizza controversy. Good morning, Alan.
6: Good morning, Adam.
4: So first things first, what's your reaction to what you heard from Ryder there, the defender of Houston Pizza and Regina style pizza?
6: Bro, stop reading my mind. Honestly, like if you're from here, it is, and in some cases you have been eating it since your childhood. So before having tasted, you know, Neapolitan style pizza or New York style pizza or Chicago deep dish, this Regina style pizza, this is what we thought pizza was before we ventured out into the world. And
4: it's all we knew.
6: If you're born in the 70s onward, right? And so, and in Regina, I should say. And it's thick, as you mentioned in the intro. It's the cheese is on top, so it seals all those, you know, generous ingredients. Like he talked about the value. That is totally one of the aspects of Regina style pizza. You're like shocked by a $50 or $60 price tag on a large or extra large. But when it arrives, you're like, oh, we could feed 8 people with this. So that's different than, you know, the thin crust pizzas of other places, because you might need 2 or 3 pizzas to feed a big family. And it's Greek. That's different. Obviously the traditional, and this hits close to home for you. You're married into an Italian family.
4: I am, yes.
6: They might have strong opinions about Greek style pizza. And so that's another conversation. But it's interesting how Greek pizza proliferated in Western Canada. In Regina, of course, we have Houston, Copper Kettle, Juliana, Trif

0: chiffons, tumblers. We have all these different purveyors of thick, square slice, Regina-style pizza. Boston Pizza was founded in Edmonton in 1964 by Gus Agiordis. This is a bit of trivia for our listeners. Did you know that Trifon Agiordis is the brother of Gus Agiordis,
1: wow,
0: who founded Trifon's here in Regina in 1974, 10 years later? So there's a connection between Boston and Trifon's. And these Greeks, they wanted to distinguish their pizza away from Italy, away from the old world and into the new world. So they called their pizza places Houston Pizza, Boston Pizza, both U.S. cities, Western Pizza. So there's logic there, too, from these Greek immigrants to just say, this is different, and this is Prairie Pizza, and Regina has its very own.
1: So when you saw this hate from the bombers, what was your reaction?
0: I wasn't surprised, because outsiders and human nature is to hate something you don't know. The outsiders find it weird. Visitors to Regina, my cousins came to visit from California, and they were like, that looks like lasagna. That doesn't look like, because it's stacked so high. NDP MLA Alina Young is from Montreal. She tweeted, I was perplexed by Regina style pizza. And I think a lot of even, Saskatchewan Rough Riders themselves, they've been asked this question too. What do you think about Regina style pizza? And some of them love it. And some of them are like, I didn't know what to make of that.
1: Yes.
0: So I think that's a common reaction. And I got to applaud the Winnipeg Blue Bombers because this is like elite trolling, right?
1: It is.
0: 3 years later, they doubled down on their opinion that it's terrible. And here we are talking about it because effective PR and marketing is to create a conversation. And so here we are. And we're having a very personal reaction here, yes, in Regina to that. We were talking about it at work. I work at the city of Regina. We were talking about it at the water cooler. So part of me was like, this was a really effective PR strategy from our Labor Day Classic rivals. And, you know, I think, you know, to poke your opponent is part of the fun.
1: And the city of Regina launching some pizza merch as well.
0: We're very proud of that.
1: This is before you thought this was coming, and you said, "Hey,
0: we almost manifested this conversation." And yes, we launched it 2 weeks ago, and our logo is a square slice of pizza dripping with cheese. Mm-hmm. So that's an iconic visual for anyone that's either from here or visiting. And we've sold out of the t-shirts because, you know, people are so connected to this regional style of cuisine. Like, I have a group chat with friends in Vancouver, Calgary, Ontario. We're constantly talking about this pizza. Like, and I'm sure we're not the only people doing it. And as you mentioned in the intro and in your conversation with Phil DeMont, people are having this FedExed to them where they live.
1: It's crazy.
0: In the U.S., in Alaska, in
1: people carrying on a plane
0: Canada.
1: Frozen. It's not.
0: Lee Cherkis does this regularly.
1: Shout out to Lee Cherkis. Regina Rams a lot.
0: Regularly boards a plane with a frozen Regina style pizza to eat with Greg Perrins, our friend in Victoria. Like, he's done this multiple times.
1: Yeah, there's the commitment is there. We know about, you shout out a bunch of places that serve this pizza, and we know sort of the classics.
0: Yeah.
1: And if you're not from here, people will go, well, I know a pepperoni or, you know, an all dressed,
0: yeah,
1: or, you know, you can get, you know, your chicken in some cases on these pizzas.
0: Yeah. Spinach
1: anything.
0: And feta.
1: What are some
0: which ones, is Greek, of course.
1: What are some ones that you like? You don't have to name the place, but just certain toppings. I know you've tried them all.
0: I've had
1: Regina style pizza with you on multiple occasions.
0: For sure. All dressed is kind of the pièce de résistance of Regina style pizza because you get this harmony between three different types of meat, green peppers, onions, mushrooms, two layers of cheese, and a house-made sauce. All of that sort of blends together, and you get kind of soggy pieces in the middle, depending where you order from. That's part of the fun, you know? The swamp donkey, embrace the swamp
1: donkey. Some people don't like the grease on the bottom.
0: No.
1: And I know you've said, when you've done this in the past, is you can ask for well done.
0: You can, and so the crust in the middle, or if you go to Trifon's, they actually have a dimpled pan that prevents that sogginess. It's crispier in the middle, almost like a Pizza Hut pan pizza on a Regina style pizza. So like that type of innovation is very much appreciated from the hardcores like you and me. But you mentioned corner slices. Those go fast because people like that crispy, mm-hmm, corner sort of opener to the Regina style pizza experience.
1: The appetizer.
0: That's right. You just got to get the engine warmed up.
1: I had four corners. I'm fine. I had a friend who
0: they're gone fast. Like,

0: people who are thrown
1: off. If you know the game.
0: I had a friend from Vancouver who tried this one time, and I was hyping it up, and he had like a piece and a half. And he's like, I'm full.
1: Yes.
0: I was like, that's not how it's done.
1: No. You got to pace yourself.
0: You have to keep going. This is not what we do. We're going to talk to the host in Winnipeg about this.
1: This is okay. It begs the question, and I'm glad you're doing that. As you know, as a journalist, you need to find balance in these conversations. And so it begs the question, what is good Winnipeg pizza? If Regina style pizza
0: is Winnipeg cuisine, period.
1: Well, there you go.
0: Nobody
1: knows.
0: They've
1: got the Fat Boy Burger, which is like a burger with chili on it. So I understand that.
0: They have honey dill sauce, I think those are like the things that come up. But
1: this is fun here too. And poke the Winnipeg host about it, please. Santa Lucia Pizza is the most successful pizza chain in Winnipeg. It's from Thompson, Manitoba. Guess who founded it? Simeonidis family from Thompson, Greek family.
0: Wow.
1: Their pizza is not like Regina style pizza, but it is generous in its toppings. Their pepperoni is shredded. And have you had Santa Lucia pizza? It's okay.
0: Yeah. It's okay.
1: Meh. Regina style pizza kills it.
0: It doesn't stack up to our pizza.
1: I'm surprised we have a location. There's one in East Regina. And, you know, not to knock Manitoba style pizza or Santa Lucia. I know that Sam McKeag loves it, for example.
0: Another shout out.
1: Yeah, shout out to Sam. But I think by and large, Regina born and bred folks, we ain't ordering Santa Lucia pizza. If anything, there might be like a Manitoba diaspora that supports the place.
0: Yes.
1: But again, I appreciate that. I love that. Stick to your guns. Whatever is pizza to you, whatever is nostalgic to you, enjoy. And we're just going to keep celebrating our regional iconic cuisine. And that's a square slice of pizza.
0: That's why we have this guy on the top of Regina style pizza. I told you he had a PhD. Alan Polga, our Regina Bites columnist. Thank you, Alan.
1: Hey, it's my pleasure.
0: Regina style pizza. We're going to go on to talk some sports. And this all started, Scott Reguerre, good morning, with some trash talk between the Riders and the Bombers. We'll get to those guys.
2: Can I just say one thing
0: before we
2: start launching into the other stuff? Remember the Chris Walby burger?
0: Okay. I do recall it. Yes.
2: Yeah. They were serving it at the stadium back in the day after the old lineman. Six burger patties, six chicken tenders, six hot dogs, six pieces of bacon, cheese, pickles. It goes on.
0: Wow.
2: You know, begrudgingly, you got to respect that.
0: Yes, that's a lot of food. That's a lot of food.
2: Yeah.
0: We're going to talk more Labor Day Classic coming up a little, but we'll start with tennis. And rain aside, good day for Canadians at the U.S. Open, Scott.
2: Yeah. In between a third day in a row of showers in New York, Adam, there was success for both Leila Fernandez and Denis Shapovalov. They both won their second round matches in straight sets. Fernandez's win came with her sister Bianca watching. Now, although she's Layla's younger sibling, Bianca knows the sport pretty well. I mean, she plays at UCLA. And Layla says looking over at her sister in the crowd yesterday helped calm her down, sort of.
3: She straight up tells me the truth, and it could be hurtful, but it's also freeing. Just today when I lost my serve, I remember looking at her, and she's like, what do you want me to do? Why the hell are you looking at me? I can't tell you anything. So that's on the negative side, but on the positive side, she just said that I'm playing well. Just keep doing what you're doing. You're doing great, and it seems like you're enjoying your time on court, so that's the most important thing.
2: Do you have siblings or friends who are straight up with you that way, and do you like it? Or do you like a softer approach?
0: I have two brothers, and usually we can be critical of each other in the most reasonable way.
2: Constructive way?
0: Yes, yes.
2: Wow.
0: Yeah. Get along really well.
2: Same experience. I'm the youngest of six. And
0: oh, well, I understand that.
2: Yeah.
0: Punching bag.
2: Kind of. Leila is off until tomorrow. Felix Auger-Aliassime, he's on the court this morning, Adam. He has a pretty tough second-round match against Karen Khachanov that will be played, weather permitting, in just about an hour.
0: And you called this yesterday. The Jays were going to turn the tables. Dylan Cease on the mound. They did that.
2: Yeah. They went from being the thumpy to the thumper after falling by 5 to the Guardians Tuesday. They won over them by 11 last night. In fact, 11-0. And driving in 5 of those runs, Vladdy Guerrero Jr. Most of his damage, Adam, came on a ball to left field. He hit with such venom, it nearly left the stadium. And there are already articles, predictably enough, online with titles like, is this the return of vintage Vladdy? Might be a little early for that, but manager John Schneider seems excited.
4: Oh, it was nice. It's nice for him to have that swing, couple swings, the double on the curveball and the single on the fastball even. It's nice for everyone to kind of exhale. Everyone has been behind.

0: behind him. You guys know I've been behind him the entire year and will continue to be, but that was a little bit of a deep breath for him and kind of a deep breath for everyone. So hopefully he can stay right there.
1: Jays a game and a half behind the Guardians and play them again this morning.
2: And Scott, to resolution finally with this drama in the NBA involving the LA Clippers and the Raptors as well.
1: Yeah, involving Kawhi Leonard at the heart of it. The short version of the allegation, Adam, is that when the LA Clippers signed Leonard, they circumvented this NBA salary cap. In essence, they agreed to pay him over and above his contract, funneling money to him through various other entities. Now, the Clippers did push back against that narrative. This is what owner Steve Ballmer said last year at this time.
3: Up front, I want to say one thing very clearly. We, the Clippers, have abided by the salary cap circumvention rules because that's the right thing to do. We can introduce our sponsors to our athletes. We just can't be involved. We made an introduction, and then they were off to the races on their own. So where could any of this circumvention have happened?
1: The NBA claims the Clippers didn't just introduce Leonard to sponsors. They created a sponsor through which they paid Kawhi the league's fine, the team, 5 first-round picks, $30 million. Kawhi himself, 700 grand fine, but no suspension, which means he and will be traded back to the Raptors. He should be ready to suit up for them when the preseason starts October 10th in Vancouver. The opponent that day, you guessed it, the LA Clippers.
2: No way, Scott. Wow.
1: You got it. That's crazy. Don't know if Kawhi's going to suit up for that one, but it'd be spicy if he did.
2: That is spicy.
1: Sorry, Tori.
2: That's okay.
4: I'm on load management.
1: Aha, Tori Gillis.
2: Wow, that's why she gets paid the big bucks, Scott.
1: She's had a Wahlby burger for sure.
2: Yes, that's the only thing she'll pay for at that stadium. Hopefully Kelly pays for that. Tori will have the first word starting after World Report. Thank you, Scott Regier.
5: This is World Report. Good morning, I'm Martina Fitzgerald. Monsoon rains in Nepal are making an already desperate situation even more miserable. Persistent downpours are hampering relief efforts. It's turning search operations into body recoveries and putting millions at risk of downstream flooding in neighboring India. As the disaster enters its second week, the number of dead has topped 1,200. Nearly 4,000 people are still missing. Neha Punya has the latest.
6: As rescue teams battle rain to dig through mud and silt, hope of finding missing loved ones is dimming for thousands of families in Nepal. Rescue missions have now turned into recovery operations as the number of deaths continue to climb. Some are laying their dead to rest using photographs and effigies. As that grief hangs heavy, Nepal's leaders are holding the developed world accountable. Parliamentarian Khushbu Oli.
7: Nepal is paying a price for a climate crisis it did not create. This was not simply a local disaster. It is a warning from the Himalaya to the world.
6: This week, Nepal's Prime Minister Balendra Shah delivered the same message, that last week's flash flood is a stark reminder of the risks facing the Himalayan region. Scientists have warned for years about how fast glaciers in the area are melting. Environmentalist Chandrabhushan warns the region is hitting a breaking point.
8: We are now looking at meteorological fragility in terms of extreme rainfall event which is happening across the Himalayan range. It is not one crisis that we are talking about.
6: Relief efforts in Nepal are being hampered by more rain, and officials warn rivers could overflow and trigger more flash floods. Downstream in India, many rivers have already breached their banks. 16,000 people have been evacuated, but the government there says there is no need to panic. Neha Punya for CBC News, New Delhi.
5: Israel says if the U.S. agrees, it is prepared to forcibly relocate Palestinians from Gaza. Defense Minister Israel Katz says he's ready to remove them in any way possible. Crystal Gomansing has more from Jerusalem.
9: For 55-year-old Omi Yusuf Shabbat, leaving Gaza is unthinkable. We were born and raised in Gaza. We will die and be buried in Gaza, she told a freelance video journalist working for CBC in Gaza City. The controversial and likely illegal move under international law was raised again by Israel Katz. Speaking yesterday at a conference, the defense minister reportedly said there is no real solution for Gaza in the end without this migration.

0: immigration. CBC News reached out to Katz's office seeking further clarification and comment, but has not heard back. According to local media reports, Katz believes U.S. President Donald Trump would support the plan and it would be set in motion as soon as Trump gives the go-ahead and other countries agree to take the Palestinians. Last year, the U.S. president talked about transferring the local population to countries such as Jordan and Egypt. He retracted the idea following international backlash. Human rights groups say such actions amount to ethnic cleansing. Relocation of any kind was not included in the U.S.-led 20-point peace plan for Gaza, and it coming back up now is being met with mixed feelings among Palestinians. "We are tired," says Abdul Rahman Al-Turk. "We have the first chance to leave the country. We will take it." But Mohammed Abdu-Jabay says no. "We are going to remain steadfast and we will not leave our land. We completely reject the idea." Crystal Gamansing, CBC News, Jerusalem.
1: After more than 9 months at sea, the U.S. Navy aircraft carrier Abraham Lincoln has arrived in port. The ship anchored in Thailand on Wednesday after months of combat in the Middle East. As Patrick Falk reports, the lengthy deployment raised concerns about deteriorating conditions on board and the mental health of crew members.
2: Very, very happy to be here at Padia Beach.
3: Captain Daniel J. Keeler, speaking as Pattaya's mayor, welcomed the USS Abraham Lincoln's crew to Thailand for a port call. For the roughly 5,000 sailors on board, it's a chance to unwind after a grueling 9 months at sea supporting military operations in the Middle East. Naval deployments typically last around 6 months, but the Lincoln's mission was extended due to the U.S. war on Iran. Its 286 days at sea is one of the longest naval deployments in U.S. history. It's raised concerns about its toll on the crew, with reports of fatigue, poor hygiene conditions, and mental health pressures. The state of the aircraft carrier is also drawing attention, with rust all over. Experts say some deterioration is not unusual after a prolonged deployment, and some maintenance work could be carried out during the port call. As the crew recharge, local businesses are hoping for a boost. Katsalin Ketba runs a clothes shop and says she's prepared extra stock for the visiting sailors, hoping to lift sails. For the crew now, rest, not rust, is the priority. Patrick Falk for CBC News, Singapore.
1: Gloria Steinem has died. She was a feminist trailblazer, helping to reshape society in the 1960s and 70s, first as an undercover journalist exposing sexism, and later as the co-founder of Ms. Magazine. Steinem championed reproductive freedom, equal pay, and systemic equality for marginalized communities long before they were mainstream political issues. She died peacefully yesterday at her home in New York City. Gloria Steinem was 92 years old. Amid the escalating trade war, there are renewed calls for Canadians to boycott travel to the U.S. In border towns, the dispute is killing tourism. Alexander Silberman reports.
4: In Burlington, Vermont, less than an hour's drive from the Canadian border, the usually bustling downtown is noticeably quieter. Restaurants are empty as Canadians, angered by U.S. tariffs, stay away with renewed conviction.
5: For restaurants and hotels, it's devastating.
4: Mark Bouchette is owner of Homeport, a downtown shop. He says Vermont's tourism industry is hurting. In a typical year, 750,000 Canadians visit the state, many from nearby Montreal. But in 2025, and again this year, Canadian credit card spending plummeted by more than 40%.
5: Vermont is nothing like what they're hearing on the national political front, but it's difficult to separate it.
4: On the city's waterfront, Mike Shea says his Lake Cruise company saw almost no Canadians last year and only a small uptick this summer. He too worries efforts to lure visitors back could get derailed by the trade war.
6: It just seems to be explosive almost every other day back and forth between our two countries, just needlessly.
4: Jeff Lawson is vice president of tourism for the Lake Champlain Region Chamber of Commerce. He says officials are accepting there might be no convincing most Canadians to return.
7: We really don't know that we can market our way through somebody's moral decisions.
4: For now, the politics, simply too much for many Canadians to put aside. Alexander

0: Silverman, CBC News, Burlington, Vermont.
1: The Conservative Party of BC has lost two more MLAs. Donegal Wilson and Scott McInnes are the latest to abandon caucus and sit as independents. It marks nine departures from the party since mid-August. As Georgie Smythe reports, all have cited concerns with the direction taken since electing a new leader in May.
2: If you don't have a well-rounded, broader tent party on the right of center, you simply don't form government.
3: Peter Miliband, now an independent MLA, was the first to leave the BC Conservatives last month. Eight others have followed, including two yesterday. They all say there's been a shift in the party's values under leader Kerry-Lynn Finlay.
2: What we have seen since the leadership race is a narrowing of that, a cleaning out, a cleansing of all the staff in the party and the caucus that might hold a slightly different worldview.
3: The BC Conservatives declined an interview and said in a statement the caucus remains focused on the work British Columbians elected us to do.
4: We have this more populist, more social conservative, harder version of conservatism. And
3: Stuart Prest is a political scientist at the University of British Columbia. He says there's an emerging space in BC politics to give another option to voters.
4: And it's just a question of how competitive it is, both looking to capture votes on the right from the Conservatives, but also perhaps capturing some of those voters who are frustrated with the NDP but not sure where they want to park their votes.
3: That could come from a new centre-right party that Peter Miliband and another departed Conservative MLA says they'll be launching by the time the legislature is back in early October. Georgie Smythe, CBC News, Vancouver.
1: And that is the latest national and international news from World Report. I'm Martina Fitzgerald. This is CBC News.
5: I'm Adam Hunter, and this is the Morning Edition for Thursday, September 3rd. We realize after all this pizza talk that we are starving.
6: I'm so hungry.
5: We are starving in here. And we are trying our best to put those thoughts away right now.
6: Put them to bed under a blanket of cheese.
5: Stack of meat. Your favorite toppings. Ugh. We'll be okay, though. We've been up for a few hours, in fairness to us. Tori Gillis has the news coming up, and something you've heard on the news on her show. Yeah, we're going to go a little bit more in depth into it. A German artist has been walking around the globe for the past 3 years and just recently made her stop in Saskatchewan. We'll hear about her global art projects and hear from a Saskatchewan resident who offered his home to her along her journey. We'll play some music for you as well, and we'll talk more back to school, all that still to come here on your Thursday morning edition. And Tori, a hungry Tori Gillis, I'm hungry as well, with the news coming up at 8:30. What do you have for us, Tori?
6: Good morning, Adam. Well, we're still talking that pizza debate between Winnipeg and Regina ahead of the Labor Day Classic. I'm calling it the reheated rivalry because
5: so
6: the Bombers
5: good.
6: Started it in 2023. We're going to have more on that coming up. We're also talking about construction underway for a new Métis cultural hub in Regina, and that's going to be in the Westera neighborhood. It will have a child care center, supportive housing, and a citizen service center. We're going to hear more details on everything that's going to be part of that building. That's coming up as well. Ottawa has given $11.6 million to eight Saskatoon companies, and it's meant to soften the blow from American tariffs. We'll hear more on that and more stories coming up.
5: Thank you, Tori. Regina, mostly cloudy and 16 right now. Had an overnight thunder shower here in the Queen City, and that has made its way across the parts of southern Saskatchewan, including Estevan this morning. Light rain falling right now in Prince Albert. Across the province, pretty consistent temperature-wise. Low is in the southwest in Swift Current at 12 degrees, 17 in a few places, including the Battlefords and LaRonge, 16, and mostly cloudy here in Regina, a high of 22 for today.
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0: A German artist traveling the world by foot, and she's made it to Saskatchewan. Katharina Kneipp started her journey back in 2023 in Germany and walked, skied, and sailed through Europe all the way to here on the prairies. This adventure is one big art project Kneipp has named Round Motion. During her stop in Moose Jaw, she spoke with the CBC's Camila Farigelli.
1: Of course, at first I wanted to needed to find out where I wanted to go. But then actually, since the rest, like the world is changing in the meantime, and so I need to always adapt. So I only planned actually the first year up to North and East Norway. And I knew I needed to be there before the winter comes. So early September, I needed to be there. And then the rest of so-called planning basically was more of defining maybe some kind of basic rules for myself. For instance, that I when I worked in Europe, I would go in a car, but then I would continue exactly in the same spot where I would have stopped before. These are some basic rules that I just gave myself. But then the other planning was just working and working and working to save up some money.
2: Yeah.
1: Yeah.
2: And tell me about that. Like, how do you establish these basic rules for yourself?
1: For me, since it's my artwork, I felt it needed to make sense. And the walking is the most basic thing we can do as a human, and that structured our world as we know it today. And sometimes it's not so visible anymore today because we have so many other infrastructures happening. But in Europe, for instance, many pilgrimage paths, along these pilgrimage paths nowadays, there are roads and little villages. And also in Canada, very often you can see this pattern of maybe 25 kilometers that was as far as a horse could walk back in the days. And like experiencing this on a physical level, I didn't want to miss any part of this. So it was clear from the beginning, I only want to walk, and skiing is basically the equivalent. And then for the ocean parts, since the wind is basically giving the structure or the, it can transport me across the ocean. I could luckily find people that would go in the same direction, and I could join them on the sailboat. So in the beginning, it was much more about a little bit, I mean, I left basically everything behind. This bit of an uncertainty of not knowing where, like usually maybe you have some sort of adventure planned, but it's a couple of months, and then you know afterwards you will be back home. And this gives, even in the hard moments, it gives some sort of comfort that it will end. But I wanted really to find the comfort in the movement itself. So I don't have this comfort of some house waiting for me, basically, back in Germany. And so this was in the beginning, but then I would say by now I got very comfortable in being in this walking movement. Well, it is the art project after all, so it's not that I want later need to say like, oh yeah, I did that, or I was only the 11th or 12th or how, I don't know how many people did it already, person in the world or anything like that. But I just being able to make this continuous line around the world, and then being open constantly and always adapting. And this is actually what really interests me, and that is something sometimes when it's maybe a bit harder or something, I just think of from space basically, or from up, how this little line just is walked around the world and connects everything and everybody. And so then in the end, it's not so much about me as Katharina, but it's like basically my body fulfilling my idea, if one can separate that. So yeah, and that keeps me going. Yeah.
0: Kneipp made her way through the province, stopping in Regina and Moose Jaw, but she also spent a few days in Windthor, Saskatchewan. It's a small village about 130 kilometers east of Regina. It was there she met Ken Kerslake and his wife Trudy.
3: I went on to the local Facebook page, which I very seldom do, but this day I did, and there was a lady helping her advertising, looking if there was a campground in town east of here, Kennedy, and just looking for a campground because this lady is walking around the world and wanted to camp. Never thought any more about it. So the next afternoon, wife and I were working on a shed, which is just out of our tree belt, and we could see the highway, and we see somebody walking down the highway.

0: a big backpack. And I said, oh, that must be the lady that's walking around the world. So we got our whole side by side and head out the lane to go just have a little chat with her. And we got to the end of the lane and she's already turned in. She's coming in wanting to know if she could camp in the yard for the night. And we said, oh, better than that. There's a bed. We got three empty bedrooms upstairs and supper's nearly made. You're more than welcome. We'd love to have you. Yeah, I'm not a arts person. She says, this is arts. Fair enough. And she was just so open and so friendly, so honest, just everything, and just so willing to do whatever it takes to make this project work for her. And good on her. We loved her right away and still do. So she stayed here for a night. And then my daughter, which lives west of us, picked her up and brought her back to her place for two nights. Mm-hmm. And then on the third night, interesting, they said a couple of ladies she works with got in a fight over, no, come to my place, no, come to my place. It just is easy to be hospitable to nice people.
1: That was Ken Kerslake, a Windthorst resident, who let Katerina Knipe stay with them. Knipe will walk through Canada's west coast and next. She hopes to travel through Alaska and into Russia, but she says due to uncertain political conflict, she may have to travel south into China instead. You can follow her journey by visiting round-motion.com, and you can also read more on the story on our website at cbc.ca/sask. 19 minutes now after 8 o'clock, Majid Al-Maskati and Jordan Ullman form the Toronto-based R&B duo Majid Jordan. Behind the scenes, they produce multi-platinum work for fellow Torontonian Drake, and they have a brand new album out called Two Roads. This is Strangers.

0: again. That was Strangers by Toronto duo Majid Jordan from their brand new album, Two Roads. 23 minutes now after 8 o'clock. You're on your Thursday morning edition. The kids, they're back at school. And yesterday we spoke to Regina Public Schools CEO Mark Harmon, but we had much more to talk about than the time allotted. I also spoke to him about classroom complexity.
1: I find the complexity in Regina the same as I would have seen in the Greater Toronto Area. We have a lot of complex students in terms of intensive support, special needs, English as additional language, and arriving into new cultures and new ways of schooling. And we're fairly unique, I think, in this province. It's us in Saskatoon Public that I think really take on the brunt of the complexity. So I put out that call right at the very beginning that in our conversations with the minister, we were always asking for recognition for that and asking for more because we get the challenges that our teachers have in classrooms. Now, that said, the assistance we've gotten around specialized support models, they used to be called specialized support classrooms, specialized support models, I believe we have 9 of them in operation now. We're hoping to get about 20 some. Actually, I believe we're closer to 15 now. I'd have to check my numbers on that. But we're hoping to get to the point where we have about 25 or so of our schools with that model, and that is 2 teachers plus an occupational therapist that really provides site-based, site-specific supports. And that has proven to be very successful here with Regina Public Schools, and we expect that success to continue going forward. And the schools that don't have that team would have a classroom complexity teacher, and that would be one person sort of who is available to assist with that. Now, once you start getting to the Campbell Collegiates with 1,700 kids, or even some of our smaller schools in more socioeconomically challenged neighborhoods, the one teacher can only do so much, and we would need more. And I think that's sort of the call that I would be making sort of to recognize Regina as a large urban center that has changed a great deal in the past 10 years. I hear that from everyone, and I see the challenges here very similar to what I would have seen in inner city Toronto, the north end of Peel region, Malton, places like that. And I think that is something new for Regina, something new for Saskatchewan, and something I think we need more support with, because then our teachers are tremendous and doing a tremendous job. Again, assistance with more programming would be helpful. And in addition to that, intensive support classes are a concern. I believe we run about 90 of them with Regina Public Schools, which is, again, more than any other school division in the province other than Saskatoon Public. And that's because families who have students with special needs tend to come to Regina for the supports, the community supports, medical supports, whatever the supports might be. And we need additional funding to help with that. I mean, we are getting the ear of the government to some extent around that. And I think the classroom complexity funding and staffing I talked about earlier are a help, but I think there's a way to go still, and we will never say no to students, but I fully recognize and celebrate the great work that our teachers do in classrooms to deal with that, because I know it's not easy and I know that it's changing, and our hope is to get more help in the short term and the long term.
0: That was Regina Public School CEO Mark Harmon. You can hear our entire interview on the CBC Listen app. With children heading back to school, ritual also begins for parents. Packing lunch is a daily grind for moms and dads, and kids too young to make their own lunches. The CBC's Abby Shakeye talked to folks about food and shopping for their family in this tedious sometimes task.
2: May I have your name?
3: Yeah, Kyra.
2: Have a good time at school when you go.
3: I guess.
2: Are you looking forward to those early mornings taking her to school?
4: Hopefully. Hopefully she boards the bus on time and I don't have to do it. Let's see what happens.
2: Do you have any kids going back to school this year?
5: Yeah, they're 42 years old.
2: Do you remember when they were real little, what they liked to have in their lunchbox?
5: Usually it wasn't healthy food. But it's all changed now. Hello, my name is Andy.
2: Are you still packing your high school kids' lunches?
6: Some. Yes, some high school kids' lunches. Yeah, a lot of them are supposed to be packing their own.
2: What's your go-to healthy snack that they'll eat? They may not enjoy it, but they'll eat it.
6: Carrot sticks. And

0: Broccoli.
1: My son's very particular and doesn't like to eat a lot of things for lunch, so it's very hard.
2: Is he excited to go back to school?
1: No. Maybe. A little bit to see his friends and stuff like that, but he's not excited to do the math, he says. So,
2: how excited are you to pack his lunch every day?
1: Oh, no, I don't want to. I wish that we had a hot lunch program. And I'm a teacher, and I don't want to pack my own lunch, let alone my child's lunch. So it's really a struggle. And I have a friend who does a countdown at the beginning of the year, and she says, only 180 lunches left to pack, and we're only a week into school.
0: Those are some folks thinking about going back to school and packing a school lunches.
3: Well, traditionally, unions have fought for better wages, fair benefits, safer working conditions, and stable work hours. But on Labor Day, there's another thing on their minds, artificial intelligence. Is a bot coming along to do your job? I'm Jennifer Cannell, and on the next Blue Sky, what AI changes on the job. Join that conversation between 12 and 1.
0: Thank you, Jen. And we've been talking all about the pizza debate between, kicked off by the Bombers going back at Regina Style Pizza after a couple of years of giving us a break. And we're asking for your thoughts on Regina Style Pizza. We got this email from Robert who says, it's too wet, not enough tomato sauce, cheapest cheese available. Much better is the thin crust in a firewood oven. Regina Style Pizza is like auto body putty. Robert, clearly not a fan. It's not for everyone, so we wanted to make sure we're having a balanced approach here on the morning edition. As we heard from Alan Polga, who is a big defender of Regina Style Pizza. I am as well, but I understand that it's not for everyone. And we heard from Martina on World Report earlier, said she's a fan of all styles of pizza, and I think I fall into that category as well. The time now is 8:30. And Tori Gillis is here with the CBC News.
4: Thank you, Adam, and good morning. Regina police say they searched three homes Monday and seized about 2.5 kilograms of cocaine and about 2 kilograms of meth. The searches were on Sangster Boulevard, close to Sangster on Argyle Street North, and a few kilometers to the west on Markwell Drive, all in the north end. Police say they also found what they're calling a large amount of unknown pills and cash. They estimate the drugs are valued at about $200,000. Three men in their 30s are facing charges related to trafficking. A woman who pleaded guilty to being an accessory after the fact to murder is now waiting to find out her sentence. 26-year-old Lee Perkins' body was found in a home in the Pacific Heights neighborhood in Saskatoon 2.5 years ago. The facts in the case are subject to a publication ban because there are still other court matters related to it. Chantelle McLaren was in Saskatoon Court of King's Bench yesterday for her sentencing hearing. The Crown argued the 35-year-old should go to jail for 2 years less a day. Her defense lawyer argued she should serve her sentence in the community. The judge will give his decision in December. Eden Vrazilika is scheduled to stand trial in November for first-degree murder of Perkins. Another accused, Dylan Singler, has pleaded guilty to manslaughter but has not been sentenced yet. Construction is underway for a new Métis cultural hub in Regina. Métis Nation Saskatchewan's government blessed and broke ground on a new development in Regina's Westera neighborhood yesterday. That new building will house a child care center, supportive housing units, and a citizen service center. Representative for the Regina region, Wendy Gervais, says this project has been a long time coming.
5: This for me has been, we've talked about this, we visualized this for about the last 7 years. So that's first and foremost. So there has been lots of excitement, lots of conversation of what we'd like to see.
4: Gervais says the new development will be the new Center for Cultural and Language Programs in Regina, and she expects it to be finished by early 2028. Ottawa is giving $11.6 million to 8 Saskatoon companies. That money is meant to soften the blow from American tariffs. That investment intends to support 10 projects, which includes buying new equipment, automation, and reaching new markets. Federal officials made that announcement yesterday morning at RMD Engineering, which is one of the businesses getting the money. Secretary of State for Rural Development, Buckley Belanger, made the announcement.
6: If you are a Saskatchewan business, hit by tariffs you did not ask for

0: We want to help you keep investing and keep your people working. And if you are a Saskatchewan worker wondering what the straight fight means for your job and your family, I want you to know that your government has your back.
1: Canada plans to match the new American tariffs starting September 8th. The feds say those projects protect more than 137 Saskatchewan jobs. The time is 8:33 and it is mostly cloudy and 16 degrees still in Regina, Saskatoon and Moose Jaw. A light rain shower and it's also 16 for Prince Albert. This is CBC News. If you're driving west of Moose Jaw over the next few weeks, you may see a woman with a massive backpack walking down the highway. As we've been hearing on the Morning Edition, Katerina Kneipp is a German artist who has crossed half of Canada on foot. It's part of a multi-year art project called Round Motion, and it's taking her around the world. Kneipp has been walking nearly 3 years, and she says nothing could have prepared her for the scale of agriculture in Saskatchewan.
2: I was very excited to get here, seeing all the farms, and it's of course enormous coming from Europe. These huge fields and machines, and yeah, I know where the food industry comes from.
1: Kneipp plans to walk all the way to the BC coast, and then she plans to cross the Pacific by boat to continue in Asia. There are still a few days to go before the Labor Day Classic, but the Winnipeg Blue Bombers have started talking trash online. In 2023, the Bombers made a post on social media calling Regina-style pizza terrible. Now they say they've taken 3 years to reflect and decided that doesn't change anything. They're doubling down on their distaste for the Regina dish, comparing it to old lasagna slapped on a piece of dough. Riders linebacker Ryder Varga says the Bombers are making it personal.
3: I don't know if they've actually tried it, given it a fair chance. I think they might be a little biased. I'm going to go out on a limb and say they might be biased. Just make sure not too many vegetables or else it gets soggy on the bottom. And then you got to do well done to counteract it. But that's some secrets that they don't know about.
1: They'll have to settle it on the field. The Labor Day Classic kicks off at Mosaic Stadium Sunday evening at 5 o'clock. And Adam, that's your news from CBC Saskatchewan.
4: Thanks so much, Tori. And I think there's going to be a big lineup at the for pizza on Sunday at the Labor Day Classic.
1: I think so. Yeah, some revenge pizza to be had. I have to say, as someone with a feet in both provinces, I used to work at a restaurant in Brandon that served kind of a Regina-style pizza. It was the thick crust. It was a Greek family restaurant. They had ties to Regina, actually. But a specialty there, if you got the all-dressed, which they called the classic, they asked you if you wanted your sour cream baked in or on the side.
4: What?
1: Let me tell you, it's good both ways. Yeah,
4: baked in, like sour cream?
1: A little sour, like dollops of it kind of sprinkled throughout before you get the cheese on top.
4: A little extra dairy, few shots of dairy sprinkled in there.
1: I was calling it a protein pizza. That might be delusional, but I'm counting it.
4: You're way ahead of the trend, Tori Gillis.
1: That's right.
4: Years ago, you're on the protein train. I don't know why I said protein like that, but
1: Protein.
4: We are talking, and we're going to continue this a little bit tomorrow. We have some fun stuff lined up on Regina style pizza. So if you're tired or you're hungry, you know, tired of pizza, we're going to be talking about it. Sorry, warning ahead of time. And if your stomach is grumbling like mine is and like Tori's is, hopefully you didn't hear that on mic. We'll be talking more about pizza. So you're forewarned. The pizza battle continues tomorrow on the show as well. Our political panel, we'll talk movies, and we'll preview that Labor Day Classic. That's it for us today. Have a great day. Talk tomorrow.

0: We're seeing a sicker, more medically complex population, and we're seeing a population that is staying more and more in the emergency department after they're being admitted.
1: Say so many, it's as if the system itself needs a trip to an ER. Canada's emergency rooms and the healthcare system supporting them are in crisis. In a moment, we'll speak with two doctors who will describe what they encounter every day in their ERs. And as well, we'll hear from a doctor who's trying to treat the ER illness with a new program aimed at being much more than just a Band-Aid. Also this morning,
2: for those of us who work in the economy,

0: conservation space. We don't want to see water politicized because water is ultimately, we rely on it. We can't sustain the lives that we have without good, clean drinking water.
1: The floodgates have opened around the future of the Great Lakes and Canada's water sovereignty. Think Donald Trump's renaming of Lake Ontario is the biggest or even the only challenge facing that Great Lake and the others? Think instead of water sovereignty.

0: Lake Ontario is the least of its problems. Then, in an hour, we'll bring you the next episode of the CBC podcast, Dirtbag Climber. It investigates the unsolved homicide of a rock climber found dead in Squamish, BC. But we begin with Canada's ER crisis. Good morning, I'm Paul Hunter, in for Matt Galloway this week, and this is The Current. If you've had to spend any time in an emergency room this summer, I'm going to guess you had a long wait. Summer used to be a time when ER staff got a little bit of a break with fewer patients with colds and flus to care for, but not this summer. ER staff across the country are reporting flu season levels of illness and warning about system collapse. It's a reality that has ER doctors calling once again for significant changes. I've got two of those physicians with me now. Dr. Noam Cates is a staff emergency physician at St. Boniface Hospital in Winnipeg. Dr. Brittany Ellis is an emergency room physician in Saskatoon and a representative of the Canadian Association of Emergency Physicians. Good morning to both of you.
1: Good morning.
2: Good morning.
0: Dr. Cates, I'll begin with you, if you don't mind. I mean, describe it for me. What's the summer been like in your ER?
2: I think to sum it up, I would say relentless. And I wouldn't say that this is a new feeling that we've been experiencing. I think that this has been the standard that we see, at least within the emergency departments in Manitoba, for months, if not years at this point. So it's been a struggle.
0: So what kind of waits are we talking about? What the waits that patients have been dealing with?
2: Routinely, we see 15-hour waits in Winnipeg at the center that I work. So that's a standard day for us when you come. And I would say that that's been ongoing for about months at this point.
0: Routinely? That's
2: routinely.
0: I can hear the frustration in your voice. I mean, you know, in this country, we often try to, you know, sometimes it seems like things are being overstated, but is it fair to say that the system is close to collapse? Is that an overstatement?
2: Well, I think first and foremost, it's important to say that when Canadians across the board access care, when they're able to get access to that care, I believe that that care is exceptional. I think if the system was functioning, we wouldn't be having this conversation now. So when we talk about close to collapse, I think that the fact that across the country, we're seeing the general feeling of struggle that we are all experiencing, that the current system as it stands is not functioning in the way that represents the health equity that we all expect in Canada.
0: You've also said, I think you told the Globe and Mail that this is a quote, I think, from you. This is the end state of what people have been warning everybody about for years. You stand by that?
2: Absolutely, right? And I believe that this is not a surprise. Since I entered into medicine, I started med school in 2008, we've been talking about this silver tsunami, or however you would like to term it, but we know we've had an aging population that's been coming for some time. And not only are we seeing people who are living longer, but we're seeing people with multiple illnesses who are sicker when they present. And often people who live longer require living facilities when they're no longer able to live independently. And I don't believe that the planning met the need based on that aging population and complexity of illness.
0: Dr. Ellis, from your perspective in Saskatoon, what's the summer been like in the ER where you work?
1: I think I can just reflect back what Dr. Cates is saying, both, you know, in Saskatchewan, but also just nationally. What we're hearing is that, you know, hallways remain to be full. We're not getting that normal reprieve that we sometimes get over the summers, that patients are waiting extremely long times. There's no privacy. You know, we're having to patrol our waiting room boards, trying to find the sickest patients all the time, which adds up. It adds up to frustrated patients. It adds up to difficulties with maintaining staffing, both as physicians, nursing, healthcare aides, all the important people that work in emergency departments. And, you know, I kind of atone it to the statement that it feels like death by a thousand paper cuts sometimes. You know, there's so many small things going on that are leading to really, really big and important outcomes for our patients, for our healthcare system, and for our providers.
0: And I do think it's important. I think Dr.

0: advocates made the point that the care is good once you get it, but it's that wait, right? So Dr. Ellis, I mean, can you put a number on it? What kind of wait times are you seeing for patients?
1: You know, I think it's important to highlight that patients wait a variety of times. You know, we do occasionally see patients waiting 8, 10, 12 hours, potentially not quite to the extreme that Dr. Cates is describing, but you know, these are patients who haven't been properly assessed, who we don't know what is going on. We don't know if they are going to be the next one to experience a really bad outcome like collapsing or even death. And so it's not just about the individual wait times. It's about, you know, the risk that's going on in those waiting rooms and how we're trying to manage that.
0: So what's behind it? I mean, what's the cause of this? And I'd like to hear from both of you on this, but Dr. Ellis, why don't you pick it up first? What's at the root of this?
1: I think it's truly, you know, a multifactorial cause. Dr. Cates did allude to the fact that, you know, we know there's shortages in other areas of care, which is having downstream effects and coming back to the emergency department. So just like when we talk about overcrowding in the emergency departments and patients not being able to move from our departments into inpatient beds, the same kind of reasons are contributing to patients coming to our departments in the first place. And that has to do with the entire system of care, with access to primary care in a time-efficient manner, with access to home care, with access for older adults who require long-term care to have access to long-term care. So without all of these systems and more coming together, the one point in the one place that is always open is the emergency department. And so patients will find their way there.
0: Dr. Cates?
2: Yeah, I think Dr. Ellis has sort of hit the nail on the head here. But the important point is the emergency department's dysfunction across the board is a representation of a systems problem. So rather than focusing on the emergency department as the fix, I believe that focusing more on the downstream issues that are leading to the dysfunction that we experience is the most important thing. And one of the best ways that I think it was ever put to me is when your sink is clogged, the answer isn't building a bigger sink. And I think a lot of the solutions that have been focused on to this point are focusing on how are we going to make the emergency department hold more patients or function more optimally. But the reality is it's just getting patients out of the emergency department so we can actually see these what we call undifferentiated patients, meaning if somebody comes in with chest pain, we don't know if they've come in with a pulled muscle or if they're coming in with a life-threatening problem like a heart attack or tearing of the big arteries like an aortic dissection, which is time-sensitive and life-threatening. So like Dr. Ellis has said, you know, we are constantly just looking for the needle in the haystack. The problem is even if we discover them, it's hard to find a place where we can actually provide that care to them.
0: I mean, I got to say, you both sound, I don't know, I mean, not defeated, but beaten down by all this. There's a kind of a forlornness, if that's a word, in your voices, it seems to me, as a result of what you're encountering all the time. Dr. Cates, I wonder, is there a moment or an incident particular that stays with you from this summer?
2: I don't think that there is one moment because they all blend together and the challenges that we face seem to be constant. And I think the term that's more important than defeated is demoralized. Mm. And we see that amongst majority of our colleagues at this point, which was reflected in a recent study that showed, you know, 1 out of 10 emergency physicians in this country has left emergency medicine. And that's not a choice I think anybody has made easily at all. I think we all love this job and we believe in our system and we enjoy providing care to our patients, and that's meaningful to all of us. And when you're not able to provide that care, that's when you experience things like moral injury. And when that happens on a daily basis, it becomes harder and harder to actually function as a physician that's providing the care optimally that we all believe we should provide to our patients. So that's what becomes harder and harder as a sustainability element to keep doing the profession that we all love.
0: Dr. Ellis, how do you feel? I mean, on that, have you been able, in your view, to provide the care you want to provide for your patients?
1: You know, I would have to say no. And I think that that's a really important point. I think the thing that Dr. Cates is trying to highlight that really, you know, comes out to me is that we're all here to do the best that we can. We all want to care for our patients. We all want

0: patients to have good outcomes. And that these wait times that you're discussing, they're not just a mere inconvenience. You know, when we talk about 4, 6, 8, 12, 15 hours, we know that with those increased stays, people die as a result of those. There's good evidence to show that an older adult staying in an emergency department overnight has an increased risk of dying while in hospital, that very same admission. We know that patients are undergoing harm as a result of the conditions in the emergency department. And so I think that, you know, every person you see, knowing that that is the case, it really does take a toll on your wellness and your ability to feel like you're doing the job that you were trained to do.
1: In the little bit of time we've got left, let's move to prescriptions. Dr. Cates, what needs to change?
2: Well, I think this has been highlighted by many people who are smarter than me. So the Canadian Association of Emergency Physicians had a report penned called the Empower Report that described a lot of these solutions. I think we need to be able to move people out of the emergency department. So we need better staffed and open beds on the admission wards within the hospital. We need the ability to move patients who no longer require acute care out of the hospital. So that includes things like respite care, assisted living, personal care homes or nursing homes for people who are no longer able to live independently. And we need to provide patients outpatient care to prevent them from worsening and requiring the emergency department. So a one-stop shop solution, which is what the emergency department has become, has proven to be ineffective in the current state that we operate in Canada.
1: And Dr. Ellis, last word to you.
0: I also think, in addition to what Dr. Cates is saying, is that we need a better understanding and more reported outcomes regarding what is happening in our emergency departments and in our hospitals. We need the public to be more aware, and we need people to be more accountable to what we're seeing. If, you know, there's a saying in emergency medicine, if you don't take a temperature, you're not sure if there's a fever. And if we're not actually looking at what is happening through data, we can't effectively manage the problem and begin to come up with solutions.
1: Well, to both of you, thanks. It's a tough time. But I think everyone that you encounter is surely grateful for the work that you do. And thank you for taking the time with us today.
0: Thank you for the conversation. It is an honor to be an emergency physician in Canada.
2: Agreed. Thanks for having us.
1: Dr. Noam Cates is a staff emergency physician at St. Boniface Hospital in Winnipeg. Dr. Brittany Ellis is an emergency room physician in Saskatoon and a representative of the Canadian Association of Emergency Physicians. As hospitals across the country are dealing with higher patient volumes, many emergency rooms are looking for solutions, including the Scarborough Health Network, which runs three hospitals in the Toronto area. Dr. Myrendra Ravichandran is the Deputy Chief of Emergency Medicine at the Scarborough Health Network. Good morning.
3: Good morning. Thank you for having me.
1: My pleasure. Briefly, tell us, what have you done to reduce wait times in your ERs? When a patient walks into your ER, I mean, what does it look like in terms of the process for them?
3: I wanted to address some of the comments by my colleagues as well. And I think the frustration that they are experiencing is something that we all feel and we all do experience, I think, throughout the country. That being said, we started this process in our department a few years ago, just coming out of the pandemic. And some of the work was done during the pandemic as well. And what we tried to look at with our model is to flip some of the things around so that the wait times that many patients experience at the front before, you know, some of the what was described by Dr. Ellis and Dr. Cates, all that time that spent up front is the most dangerous time for the patient, where we don't know what's going on with them, they don't know what's going on with them, and those are the risky periods during that wait where if something goes wrong, we don't have any answers. So what we tried to do was move everything to the front. So we have our clinical team, including the physicians and nurses, closer to the triage assessment period, physically and process-wise. So what this allows us to do is start things like blood work, imaging, treatment earlier in the process, along with the assessment happening much earlier in the process. So when the patients do wait after, it's with a purpose of either having been treated or having had their blood work drawn, waiting for results, or imaging ordered and waiting for that to happen. So that's it. From a patient experience perspective.

0: perspective, from a patient risk perspective, has significantly improved things for us. And from a experience perspective for physicians and nurses as well, again, walking into a department with 40 patients in the waiting room is frustrating, and it kind of tells us what that shift is going to look like. But being able to look at it as kind of a more segmented process where things have started to happen and we can see how to move patients through the department has allowed us to objectively reduce wait times, but also subjectively improve patient experience, and that's been reflected in the patient experience surveys as well for our patients in Scarborough.
1: So, have you been able to measure the difference, like in terms of wait times?
0: Well, yes, of course. So we've had significant changes in terms of Ontario Health measures wait times for all of our all hospitals, and they put out rankings. So two of our hospitals jumped into the top five in terms of rankings. We've managed to, so the metrics that we, Ontario Health often measures looks at the 90th percentile, but when we look at even break it down further at our Birchmount site, 70% of our patients will see a physician within, in less than 2 hours. Hmm. And that's important for us because, again, that's what reduces the risk for the patient and reduces the risk for physicians and nurses to know that, you know, something is in the works, something is happening, so that we have answers much earlier in the process. The idea of, you know, having these patients sit and without, they have no idea what's going on. They're obviously scared. They're concerned. That's why they're waiting 8 hours, 9 hours in the waiting room, because they want some reassurance or answers when they leave.
1: So you're seeing some obviously positivity there. And I think you're listening to Dr. Cates and Dr. Ellis, and we were toward the end of that talking about not just the challenges, but what needs to be done. What is your answer on, I mean, you've made some progress, but what else has to change?
0: I think this is an ongoing issue. It's easy to make changes up front, but it's also much more difficult to sustain unless that system is supported long term. I think what we managed to do in our department has been a whole organizational initiative. From top down, we've had support from our senior leadership team, but all the frontline workers, everyone is. Everyone has an understanding of what we're trying to do. And that involves also other departments as well. We've had to get buy-in from our diagnostic imaging teams, our internal medicine surgery teams, because as my colleagues discussed earlier, the difficulty is the downstream issues often reflect on us. So if we don't have buy-in and a process improvement that involves the whole organization, it's very difficult to make a change just in the emergency department. Building a bigger one or changing the department on its own in isolation is not possible to make a change in any of these metrics or any of these patient experience things that are important to patients as well.
1: I hate to say it, we've kind of run out of time, but I do want to just, so I'm going to have to go yes or no on this one last one, which is whether the things that you've done, in your view, can be implemented in other ERs across the country. Just super, super yes or no briefly. Doable?
0: Yes, I think so. But yes, I think it is doable. And we've done it based off of our observations of other sites in across the world. We've looked at what other people have done, and we've tried to emulate it specifically for our system. And I think other hospitals can do the same, looking at what's unique about their own system, about their own communities. And again, we've had support from the organization to get it done.
1: Thank you. We've got to run. I hate running out of time, but we just did. Thank you, Doctor. Appreciate your time.
0: No problem. Thanks for having me.
1: Dr. Mayurendra Ravichandran is the Deputy Chief of Emergency Medicine at the Scarborough Health Network. CBC News is next. Then, no matter what you call it, Lake Ontario is a crucial natural resource for both Canada and the U.S., but experts are concerned President Trump's move to rename Lake Ontario is distracting from more serious threats facing the Great Lakes. Coming up, we'll talk about the impact of the Trump administration on water quality and what the Lake Ontario fight reveals about

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1: Ever since U.S. President Donald Trump signed that executive order to rename Lake Ontario, Canadians have been rallying around the lake. You'll hear how the discourse is playing out in pop culture and concerts and memes, and how it has galvanized the Elbows Up movement.
0: 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The CBC News is next. Coming up in an hour, it's Q.
2: You might know the actor Lana Condor best from the popular rom-com film series To All the Boys. Now she stars in the highly anticipated movie Coyote vs. Acme. Lana will be here to tell you about manifesting the role and how her late mom inspired her character.
3: This is CBC News. 9 o'clock right now in Regina and Saskatoon. The sky is mostly cloudy and it is 16 degrees. Good morning. I'm Tori Gillis. Yesterday in a Saskatoon courtroom, Lee Perkins' family shared their grief about his killing. The 26-year-old's body was found 2.5 years ago in a home in the Pacific Heights neighborhood in Saskatoon. Chantel McLaren pleaded guilty to being an accessory after the fact. At McLaren's sentencing hearing, the Crown argued the 35-year-old should go to jail for 2 years less a day. Her defense lawyer wants her to serve her sentence in the community. The judge will give his decision in December. Eden Razalika is scheduled to stand trial in November for the first-degree murder of Perkins. Another accused, Dylan Singler, has pleaded guilty to manslaughter but has not been sentenced yet. Crown prosecutors have laid out their theory of why Taylor Japp allegedly killed 28-year-old Brianna Hayes. Japp pleaded not guilty as his second-degree murder trial began in Estevan yesterday. Prosecutors say Hayes was a mother of three struggling with addiction who began working for and living with Japp, who was her drug dealer. They allege that in 2024, Japp shot and killed Hayes after he became frustrated she was interfering with his business. He then allegedly forced an acquaintance of Hayes to assist in disposing the body at an abandoned farm. Japp was arrested a short time later. The jury is set to hear evidence over the next 6 weeks. With Canada-U.S. trade negotiations at an impasse, Prime Minister Mark Carney says he's bringing manufacturing jobs home. The government is spending $4.7 billion to build more than 300 rail cars for VIA.
4: For too long, we bought from abroad what we were more than capable of building right here at home. For the first time in 4 decades, those cars will be produced and assembled and maintained in our country. Cars that used to be built in the United States will be built right here in Thunder Bay.
3: Those 300 passenger cars will also be built in La Pocatière, Quebec, the contract going to Alstom. The government says the work will support 700 jobs. The new cars will replace some that are nearly 70 years old. A leader in the fight for women's rights, Gloria Steinem, is dead. The former journalist wrote about feminist issues starting in the 1960s, eventually co-founding Ms. Magazine. She talked about her reporting in this clip from a 1968 CBC interview.
5: I suppose I'm a product of my time and perhaps just conveniently ahead or to one side of it so that it makes it easy to write. But it's important now to know things. You have to push your intelligence as far as it will go, but it's more important to understand things.
3: Steinem also helped launch groups advocating for women's rights and assisted in the formation of Take Our Daughters to Work Day. Steinem's foundation says she died yesterday, surrounded by loved ones. Gloria Steinem was 92 years old.

0: old. It's now 3 minutes after 9 o'clock, and it's mostly cloudy and 17 degrees now in both Regina and Saskatoon. This is CBC News. The Riders and Bombers Labor Day Classic rivalry is about as hot as a pizza oven. In 2023, the Bombers posted about Regina-style pizza and called it terrible. Now the team has posted again this week to say it took 3 years to reflect, and it's standing by that statement. Now it says it's like old lasagna slapped on a piece of dough. Rough Riders linebacker Ryder Varga grew up eating Regina-style pizza.
1: Just so many ingredients, like the value that you're getting from like a large Houston pizza or like any Regina style pizza. I mean, you're not getting that anywhere else in the world, I guess. So it's a fan favorite for me. I grew up liking it and will still love it.
0: It sounds like they'll have to settle it on the field Sunday evening. The Labor Day Classic will kick off at 5 o'clock at Mosaic Stadium. And that's your news this hour from CBC Saskatchewan. Around the province today, we're expecting high temperatures ranging between 18 and 26 degrees. And there is a chance of showers and thunder showers. Oh, just about around the province for today. 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
3: We have beautiful Lake Ontario here now, but we're going to change it with just a pen to the Lake of America. Lake A-M-K-I-E. Lake USA. We're going to call it Lake USA, Lake USA.
2: That, of course, is not Donald Trump, but the great and hilarious Mark Critch from This Hour has 22 minutes. But the American president's executive order renaming Lake Ontario is not just a laughing matter. Experts say it's also become a distraction from the serious threats the Great Lakes face. Since Trump took office, he has called BC a giant faucet, and he's weakened cross-border agreements that protect our shared waterways and lakes. I'm joined now by two guests who have been watching this very closely. Gail Kranzberg is a professor emeritus and former lead of engineering and public policy at McMaster University. She's in Mississauga. And Daniel McFarlane is a professor at the School of Environment, Geography, and Sustainability at Western Michigan University. He's with me in studio here in Toronto. Good morning to both of you.
4: Good morning.
5: Good morning.
2: Gail, begin with you. You've said in an interview that, quote, these are dangerous times for our waters. What do you mean by that?
5: Thank you, Paul. They are dangerous times. The notion that the U.S. could conceive of owning part of a lake is completely counter to the regulations and agreements that we have together with the U.S. Great Lakes states and the province of Ontario and Quebec. The weakening of environmental regulations, the cutbacks of the National Oceanic and Atmospheric Administration's ability to monitor currents, climate, ocean, the Great Lakes are like an ocean, the safe vessel passage, all of that is gone now. And a lot of Canadians worked with NOAA on modeling the future state of the lakes based on a changing climate. That ability has been curtailed. So we have more pollution, inability to predict the future of the lakes. This collegial collaboration that we've had for decades and decades and decades seems to be gone. American scientists, federal scientists are told not to talk to Canadian federal scientists or any other scientists, frankly, outside of the country. So even trying to keep Asian carp out of the Great Lakes, which would be a devastation to our multi-billion dollar fishery, has been put on pause, where the Army Corps of Engineers was building the Brandon Locks dam to prevent Asian carp from getting in, and that's been put on hold. So a whole series of firings and cutbacks and deregulation affects the waters of the Great Lakes, starting in the States, but the waters move into Canada, and it affects our ability as scientists and policymakers to coordinate our activities and protect the waters of the Great Lakes.
2: And Daniel, for our listeners, I mean, you live and work in Michigan right now, but so that we all know, you're Canadian. For those who don't know, I mean, I think we kind of take the Great Lakes for granted in a way. You look at these giant bodies of water and think, yeah, everything's going to be fine. But there are regulations that govern the lakes. Can you walk us through some of those?
4: Right. So in many ways, the stuff

0: starting point is the 1909 Boundary Waters Treaty, which creates the International Joint Commission. So that's a bilateral body between the two countries, which is, you know, supposed to act independent of their respective governments and make decisions in the best interests of, say, the Great Lakes. I mean, off and on in the first half of the century, that was more about resource development, cooperation for the sake of building dams, canals, things like that. But that's become environmental protection to a much greater deal in the second half of the 20th century. So the signing of the Great Lakes Water Quality Agreements, first one in 1972 and then superseded by one in 1978 that we still have in place, that creates the areas of concern and RAP programs, which Gail is an expert on. And we also have some other relevant things in terms of the Great Lakes Compact that's on the U.S. side and the companion agreement that they signed with Canada. And that's supposed to govern and limit how much water can be diverted out of the Great Lakes, because that might be one of the potential concerns here about why Trump is doing this with Lake Ontario. Is this a move towards trying to, you know, abscond with water to send it somewhere else in the United States?
1: Are these laws, though? I mean, can they just be torn up? Like, how does it, what are the implications of having that organization and the various treaties and things?
0: Right. So the Boundary Waters Treaty is, as the name suggests, a treaty. So a formal diplomatic treaty between the two countries. Either country can give notice and leave the treaty. And to be frank, Donald Trump could probably just ignore the treaty and the International Joint Commission. And there's not really a whole lot of repercussions. I mean, that's much of what's been going on in the United States anyway. He just doesn't follow custom. If you don't listen to the Supreme Court, who's going to make you if you don't want to? So it's problems like that where you can just go ahead and override them. And if there's no teeth to stop it, that's a problem.
1: Gail, I mean, shocker, since he's taken office, Donald Trump's done a lot, Daniel was noting. How would you characterize his approach to regulations specifically around water?
2: Well, he's weakened the Clean Water Act, which was a precursor to the Great Lakes Water Quality Agreement that Daniel was just talking about. He has used economic strife and humanitarian need as reasons for his tariffs. I mean, he could say there's humanitarian need for Great Lakes water down in Florida and abscond the compact and forget about the compact. And the governors and the premiers, as much as they may fight, may not be able to stop that if that construction could happen. So there's this disdain for regulation, there's disdain for collegiality, for cooperation. We've been cooperating on the Great Lakes for over a century, and nobody ever imagined that would stop, because it makes perfect sense for the governments to protect the waters of the lakes, because that's protecting $1 trillion, multi-trillion-dollar economy of the region if you have the waters healthy. That supports the fisheries, it supports industry, it supports employment, it supports recreation and tourism. It's the third largest economy in the world if it was its own nation. And to ignore that and think that you can go your own way, sounded like a song there, that you can just go your own way and do what you wish with the waters of the Great Lakes, ignores and insults our tribal nations, our indigenous nations in Canada, this deep insult in terms of changing Ontario to an American name, ignores the over 400 years that it's been called that by our indigenous nations. So there's a whole group of rights holders and stakeholders and shareholders who've been participating in protecting the waters and trying to make the lakes great. And this is a reversal of that by cutting back, eliminating enforcement opportunities, weakening the United States Environmental Protection Agency, practically decimating the Great Lakes Environmental Research Lab and all the great monitoring work that they do. If you don't monitor the lakes, you can't understand them, and that's been cut. And so Canada cannot do that alone, and it's not as though we ever have been. We cooperate on monitoring the lakes. We say, okay, this is Lake Erie year, and we'll get all our vessels on Lake Erie, the American vessels, Canadian vessels, and we'll sample Lake Erie 1 year and we'll get a comprehensive look at that. If Trump decides to walk away from that, there's a massive gap in our understanding, and if you can't understand them, you can't manage them. So these treaties can be ignored, as Daniel said. They, I mean, there was some reference to just getting out of the Great Lakes Water Quality Agreement altogether. And frankly, a lot of the

0: U.S. federal scientists who've been working on the water quality agreement have been given marching orders about what they can and cannot say to their Canadian counterparts. And that means our understanding, and I keep repeating myself, it's we need to understand the lakes in order to protect them and in order to protect health, wildlife, everything, the economy of the region, the social well-being of the region. And all of that is up in the air and completely unknown. And this renaming thing takes us into this nonsense conversation about can he do that, can he not do that, and oh my gosh, it's terrible. At the same time, let's focus on what's really going on, which is deregulation and pulling back and ignoring the imperative of protecting the waters of the Great Lakes. That's what's real. The name, it doesn't matter. What's real is removing the protections we've worked so hard for decades on in order to make the lakes great.
1: Daniel, I mean, I think it's fair to say that Trump's view broadly on not just on this matter, but on industry is the less regulation, the better, right? And we're seeing this play out as Gail was describing in many ways. So you live in Michigan. I said you're from here, but you live in Michigan. What's the view from that side of the border looking at the lakes?
2: Well, interestingly, I think Canada has a much stronger attachment as a nation to the Great Lakes, but I've never been in a political jurisdiction that had more affinity for the Great Lakes than Michigan. So the outline, the silhouette of the Great Lakes is on every second car bumper sticker. It's on shirts. So there's a real love for the Great Lakes since all of Michigan, aside of one little squiggle on the border with Indiana, is entirely in the Great Lakes watershed. So it's very important economically, culturally, and just a real key part of Michigan's identity. But at the same time, as I've said, I think Canada, the Great Lakes are much bigger part of the mythology and founding ideas and the development. I mean, I argue in the book, Canada maybe doesn't become a separate nation if not for Lake Ontario and the St. Lawrence River.
1: What about Ontario then? I mean, like, what's your assessment of the provincial government here vis-a-vis the Great Lakes?
2: Well, that's part of the story is we're focusing on Trump, but it's not as if Canada has been doing a good job at the Great Lakes either, and Ontario specifically. In fact, the Ford government has probably been horrible on the environmental file and pretty bad for the Great Lakes, not getting as much attention as Trump. And Ford is standing up to Trump, but on environmental regulations, there's a lot to be desired as well.
1: You mentioned, Daniel, the International Joint Commission, IJC is what it's in the trade known for. I mean, let's unpack that. And Gail, I'm going to come to you on this as well, just a little bit. I mean, it's supposed to be neutral, right? Is it?
2: I mean, it's set up to be neutral. There's been a number of times in its history it hasn't been because each side gets to appoint, you know, an equal number of Canadians and Americans, as those are generally presidential or prime ministerial appointments. The idea is that they will, you know, function in the best interests of whatever the issue is at hand and take both sides of the border into account. But there have been times where it gets politicized. It certainly would appear that's the case here. I'm basing that not so much on what has happened in the IJC, but just knowing how Trump operates and who he's appointing. Look at who he's got his ambassador, who's also from West Michigan as well. So I'm pretty sure he has the intention of politicizing or using this, but he also seems to be just avoiding it, perhaps too.
1: Gail, what do you think about the IJC in the age of Trump?
0: It's an interesting question. I was recently in front of the commissioners, and the U.S. chair said, "We are impartial. We need to speak what our advisors are telling us. We have a science advisory board. We have a water quality board. They're providing us advice on what needs to be done to enhance the Great Lakes, what the governments of Canada, United States, and others need to do to improve. And we need to speak to truth to power." And then there was an initiative to look at what, you know, climate change is forcing people to leave their places to come to places that are more of a haven. And the Great Lakes are seen, except for some coastal communities, as more stable than places that are consumed by fire or flood. And so there's a climate migration working group that I said yes, because I work on climate migration and what it might mean for the Great Lakes and are prepared for it. And then I'm invited to the working group, and the name has been changed to take the word climate out altogether. Hmm. It's hazards. And like, so clearly the commissioners are sensitive to getting their head up there, being visible, and maybe pushing an issue that the Trump administration doesn't want to deal with, and they risk

0: having funding cut, right? They're funded. The U.S. side is funded by the U.S. government, the Canadian side by the Canadian government. And the more you aggravate this person, the more he's going to come back at you and be, you know, bully you into doing what he wants you to do. So I'm a little uncertain about how strong that resolve is that we will speak truth to power when the word climate has been sanitized from one of the major pieces of research that one of their advisory boards is doing. It's a very troubling and uncertain times, and it's understandable because that's a lot of money, that's a lot of people that are employed, particularly in the Windsor office, which is the Great Lakes Regional office. And if you are going to annoy the president and he says, why am I even giving you money? Then you shut yourself down. And that's a very possible future.
1: Speaking of words, I think I said earlier in this that we talked about Trump calling, and let's get away from the Great Lakes for a second. But when he called the water in BC a giant faucet, right? Mm-hmm. The thing with Donald Trump is he'll say things. Do you think, what's he talking about? Right. And then, but it's almost like there's a reason, like he's hinting at where he's going to go down the line. And I wonder what the concern, Daniel, is when you hear things like that in terms of Canada's water sovereignty.
2: Right. And I mean, that seems to be something he's targeting. I made the mistake, especially in the first Trump presidency, of not taking him as seriously about what he actually said. He actually has a pretty decent track record of indicating what he's going to do and then doing it. But he does this a lot, sort of floats these trial balloons that are meant to probe what's the response going to be. Maybe if there's enough blowback, then they retreat from it. But with BC specifically, and it's about the Columbia River. So the Columbia River, a treaty was signed between the US and Canada in the 1960s. What that does is allows flood control downstream in the United States. Canada provides some of that reservoir storage for flood control. And of course, it's about producing hydroelectricity. A massive amount is produced in the Columbia River Basin and some of the other Pacific Northwest rivers. So there's been schemes going back to the Cold War about replumbing the continent, whether that's to the north, to the Great Lakes.
1: Replumbing,
2: interconnecting. Huh. So to build canals to take water, say, from Lake Superior out to the West Coast, to the Great Plains, things like called Grand and Nawapa, both, you know, jargony acronyms for these engineering schemes that would have, some of them involved damming James Bay up at the bottom of Hudson's Bay to collect that fresh water that's coming in, turn it into, it'll be all fresh water, then divert it west and southwest onto the prairies and then down to the United States, because we've got, you know, there's a crisis going in the U.S. of people moving where there is no water. Hence some of the attraction to the Great Lakes as a climate haven. I personally don't think there's a lot of potential for the Great Lakes as a climate haven. I was at a conference in Rochester earlier this year where we were pointing out all the problems of seeing it that way. But it's hard to ignore the fact we've got a lot of water in the Great Lakes Basin and relative to the amount of people, and or apparently it seems like we have a lot of water, but it's all doing something ecologically and has a function. So there's a real desire to send it out west, and it's been cost that prevented that before, as well as some regulations, but I could see things changing. Maybe the only upside is that type of replumbing, aside of being very expensive, would take a long time. Couldn't be done, I don't think, within his current presidency, but I'm also taking very seriously the fact that he seems to be going after another term.
1: Sounds nuts, man. You know, and we've seen what's happened with the collapse of the trade talks as a parallel, where things can go, no pun intended here, south, pronto. Gail, I mean, you know, not to get too over the top here, but like, what's at stake? Should, you know, if cross-border cooperation on water collapses, give us a brief vision of where that leaves us.
0: I can't imagine cross-border collaboration ever collapsing, because we've got the Great Lakes governors and the premiers, and they have a vision for the economy of the region that depends on the integrity of the waters. And they are very committed to a collaborative a blue-green economy, which is built on water excellence. The Great Lakes St. Lawrence Mayors initiative also has mayors from all over the basin, Canadian American, also committed to the integrity of the waters of the lake for their people, for social well-being, for health, for economy. So I never see it collapsing. But what I do need to point out is that, yeah, we have a lot of water and maybe not a lot of people, but that water is glacial ice melt. That's what it is. It's a swimming pool.

0: It's a swimming pool, Paul. And if you turn on, if you start opening the drain in a swimming pool and you don't pour water back on top, you start to lose volume. And the lakes get maybe 1% renewed every year. So if there was a notion that, well, you've got plenty of water, let's just take the water from the Great Lakes and plumb it out as Daniel was describing it, you eventually destroy the lakes. I don't think you'll ever get to the Aral Sea, which is bone dry, but you will destroy the lakes and the ecology of the lakes, and the ecology of the lakes supports the economy of the lakes. I'm optimistic that the governors and the premiers will push back really, really hard, as they did when Trump wanted to kill the Great Lakes Restoration Initiative, which is a $400 million restoration initiative. And the governor said, no way, Republican, Democrat, didn't matter. That's money in our communities, that's economy. And so there's a voice there to protect the lakes on both sides of the border.
1: And I see Daniel nodding here, so I'm gonna say on that bit of optimism, thanks to both of you today. Appreciate the chat.
0: You're welcome.
2: Thank you, Paul.
1: Gail Kratzenberg is a professor emeritus and former lead of engineering and public policy at McMaster University. She was in Mississauga. And Daniel McFarlane is a professor at the School of Environment, Geography, and Sustainability at Western Michigan University. He's also the author of The Lives of Lake Ontario, An Environmental History. He's with me in our Toronto studio.

0: That is, of course, Blue Rodeo's Hasn't Hit Me Yet, complete with a shout-out to the Great Lake, Ontario. Coming up after your regional update, the next episode of the CBC podcast, Dirtbag Climber. I'm Paul Hunter. 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
1: Morning. It's 9:30, and right now it is mostly cloudy and 17 degrees in both Regina and Saskatoon. We have a late rain shower still falling in Prince Albert, where it's 16 degrees. It's 16 and sunny in Swift Current. Estevan and Weyburn is looking sunny and 17 degrees this hour. 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Here's a look at what's coming up in your news from CBC Saskatchewan. Regina police say they searched three homes Monday and seized about 2.5 kilograms of cocaine and about 2 kilograms of meth. Police say they also found what they're calling a large amount of pills and cash. Three men in their 30s are facing charges related to trafficking. We'll have more details on that coming up in your news. As well, a woman who pleaded guilty to being an accessory after the fact to murder is now waiting to find out her sentence. 26-year-old Lee Perkins' body was found in a home in the Pacific Heights neighborhood in Saskatoon 2.5 years ago. The facts in the case are subject to a publication ban because there are still other court matters related to it. We're going to hear more details on that and more stories that's coming up right here at 10 o'clock.
0: I'm Paul Hunter, and you're listening to The Current. Throughout the summer, we've been bringing you the best of CBC podcasts. Today, we continue Dirtbag Climber. It investigates the unsolved homicide of a rock climber found dead in Squamish, BC. Here's episode 4 with host Stephen Shua.
2: Hello?
3: Hi.
2: Hello, yes.
3: I'm trying to reach Dave Bridger.
2: Dave Bridger speaking.
3: Hey, Dave, it's Brian McWilliams from New Hampshire Public Radio.
2: Oh, okay. Hey, what's up?
3: I wanted to talk with you for a story I'm working on.
2: Oh, what story is that?
3: A story looking at amazing internet products and, I guess, the whole spam operation you got going.
2: Spam?
3: Well, you know, internet-based advertising.
2: I'm not sure what that is.
3: What do you mean?
2: A spam. I'm not sure what that is.
3: I think you know what spam is.
4: Technology journalist Brian McWilliams is trying to keep his cool while on the phone with this guy, Dave Bridger.
2: Well, I don't know really what you're talking about. I work at McDonald's. I'm a manager.
3: Oh.
2: So I'm not sure what you mean about emails. I mean, we do have some specials. I mean, burgers, $3 today. Yeah, I don't even know anything about computers. Well, what is a website?
4: It's 2003, and most everyone in the world knew what a website was. And there's no doubt that Dave Bridger did, too.
3: I guess I'm just reaching out, and it sounds like you don't, you know, you'd rather just sort of hide behind this veil of the McDonald's thing, but it'd be cool to hear from you directly.

0: Yeah, well, you're talking to me.
1: Yeah, but you're just, you know, you're giving me a bunch of BS. So, it's sort of funny, but there's nothing, nothing real here, so.
0: Yeah. Well, good talking to you.
1: Well, I hope we can talk again.
0: Okay, bye.
2: McWilliams and Bridger would talk again. They'd end up talking a lot. And McWilliams would find out that Bridger loved being in the mountains and playing chess. He'd find out that he grew up in the suburbs of Boston. And most importantly, he'd find out that Dave Bridger was not his real name.
3: I don't like people to know my name.
2: McWilliams would learn that Dave Bridger's legal name was Davis Wolfgang Hawk. After failing to rally white supremacists in Washington, D.C., Hawk embraced the next chapter of his life, online. And understanding this period might be key to tracing the patterns of his final undoing, because it's his actions in this era that would make Hawk fabulously rich and lead him up to Canada, where he would meet his end. I'm Stephen Chua, and this is Dirtbag Climber from CBC's Uncovered, Chapter 4, Spam King.

0: Computer people call it getting spammed, unwanted email. Since the internet revolution began, marketers have discovered email as a way to target consumers. It can be infuriating and embarrassing.
1: Spam. We all know it. We all hate it. But I think it's important to take a moment to break down how it worked in the early 2000s, because it was relatively new and very hard to police. Brian McWilliams was a technology journalist at the turn of the millennium, writing for outlets like Wired, and the subject of spam was a specialty of his. Here he is explaining how it worked.
2: The system sort of depended on the fact that it was mass marketing. It wasn't target marketing. You know, it wasn't find an audience that has, you know, is interested in your product and get your ads in front of them. It was blast out millions of emails to everybody on the internet and hope that you would get like a half of 1% response, because that would be enough, you know, to make some good money.
1: And so that's what spammers like Davis Hawk would do every day. Send out millions of emails, hoping to get a bite.
2: Basically, you would just either buy a mailing list with hundreds of millions of email addresses on it that somebody had somehow put together by going around the internet and scraping, you know, message boards and basically stealing people's email addresses. Or you would just randomly generate email addresses. You could just send out a bunch of emails, even to addresses that didn't exist, and you might hit some addresses that did exist. And that's what it was all about.
1: Here's how it was reported on CBC at the time.
3: Every day, shooting through electronic networks, 7 billion email messages speed around the world, covering just about every topic.
1: But it wasn't just annoying messages pushing bogus or embarrassing products. Criminals were also using spam as a way to illegally distribute prescription pills or run stock market schemes. In 2003, the spam economy was booming. Junk emails were running rampant. And McWilliams was writing a book all about it entitled Spam Kings. In it, he reported on all sorts of email horror stories, including one soccer mom in Ohio who received over 100,000 unsolicited emails in 48 hours. The only problem with his book was that it didn't have a main character yet. But then one day, he got an email.
2: One day in May of 2003, I got just a series of spams from this company called Amazing Internet Products, which were advertising a bunch of junk. And because I had some chops as a sort of an internet sleuth, I tried to track down, you know, where are these spams coming from? Who sent them to me? And I was able to figure out that it actually came from a company that was located about 20 miles from where I was living.
1: Dave Bridger, aka Davis Hawk, was the perfect subject for his book because his company, Amazing Internet Products, was indicative of how spam senders at the time operated, sending out millions of annoying emails every day and cashing in on it.
2: They had made $300,000 in the course of that month, just based on the order logs that I saw. That was one

0: website. You know, and they would be managing multiple websites at any given time.
1: But to get to this pinnacle of spamdom, Davis Hawk had to start from the bottom. In the summer of 1999, Hawk's life prospects were slim. His time as a neo-Nazi leader ended when his planned March on Washington failed spectacularly.
2: Just so I make sure I have the thing down right about the March on Washington. So you booked it.

0: march itself?
1: Technically it was the day of the march because it was about 3 a.m. In the middle of the night.
2: Membership fees to his Knights of Freedom website were drying up. His parents had stopped supporting him. He was out of work and out of money. So with his life in shambles, Hawk headed back down to South Carolina and held a fire sale online. In the life of Jesse James, no experience is wasted. As neo-Nazi Davis Wolfgang Hawk, he learned a lot about internet marketing while flooding forums and chat rooms with his hateful views.
3: Because he had dropped out of college at the time to support himself, he was selling Nazi paraphernalia on the internet, on eBay.
2: Hawk took everything he learned from being an online Nazi and brought it over to the spam game.
0: And on eBay, you're basically selling off like the Nazi trinkets?
1: Yeah.
0: I mean, was it knives and jewelry and stuff?
1: Yeah, basically.
2: But this was not exactly spamming. This was just selling stuff on eBay. Actually, he may have never gotten into spamming had he not been a little lazy and a lot spiteful.
3: He realized you could effortlessly market and sell products online from your own little trailer in South Carolina.
2: While Hawk was trying to get this off the ground, he moved around a lot. It's harder for people to come after you when you don't stay in one place for too long. He lived in South Carolina, North Carolina, Tennessee, Vermont, and Rhode Island, with occasional dips in New Hampshire and Massachusetts, where he held P.O. boxes. By his side for most of this was his girlfriend from the Nazi days, Patricia, and their two dogs, Nemesis and Drayton, that Hawk claimed were half-wolf. It was a funny existence. She would make some side cash teaching karate in whatever town they'd landed, while Hawk would keep refining his spam abilities, constantly making adjustments and adapting. For one, he started to spam only on the weekend.
3: And his theory was that's when the system administrators, you know, these anti-spammer types, might be away from their computers, might be distracted, and they might not be at work. And so then his spams could land in all the inboxes of all these people across the world.
2: He also tinkered with what he was selling.
3: He realized that the easiest thing to sell was not like a product where you had to put it in a package and put, you know, and mail it to somebody, which was like really labor intensive. He realized that the easiest thing to spam was digital products like how-to books, you know, how to be a spammer, how to hide your identity, you know, how to seduce women. You know, he came up with all these concepts that he could just create a PDF file and email it to people who responded to his spams.
2: So the average Joe would open his email, which, remember, in those days might have taken a while because it was mostly dial-up, and slowly they'd start to see spam after spam clog up their inbox.
3: Early in his career, when he was still spamming from South Carolina, somebody who received one of his spams contacted him and threatened to sue him. And I think Hawk was like a little jarred by this and apparently went to an attorney and said, you know, what's going on here? Am I really at risk?
2: He wasn't. Not really. Besides, in the early days of spamming, there was very little anyone could do to stop him.
4: I can't be jailed for spamming. Read the federal laws.
2: This is an actor reading Hawk's response to a complaint he got in March 2000.
4: It is a civil offense whereby you can sue me for $500 per message. I make $25,000 each weekend doing this. It will cost you more than $500 just to hire a good civil attorney. Go for it, pal. I can afford it.
2: This seems to be the way Hawk rolled. When he made people angry, he doubled down. It was also at this time that he started protecting himself with shell companies, registering them in the name of more and more aliases. Names like George Baldwin, Clell Miller, Thomas P. Barnum. But threats of a lawsuit would not slow Hawk down. Business was picking up, so much so that he needed to hire a full-time staff. People he could trust. So, he went to a chess tournament. During his Nazi days, Hawk gave up chess. About a year into his spamming phase, he decided to get back into it. Given the turmoil of the past few years, he wanted to keep a low profile. So Hawk registered to play at a chess tournament under the alias Walter Smith.
3: Somebody calls out to him, "Hey, Britt!" And he turns and it's

0: this old, you know, high school buddy of his, Mauricio Ruiz. And he just is, he's just kind of like, don't call me Brett kind of thing. Says, you know, my name now is Walter. And so Ruiz like, okay, Walter, how are you? How have you been?
1: The two old friends reconnect, and Hawk, or Walter Smith as he's known at the tournament, conscripts Mauricio to join his little spamming group. But more importantly, at this tournament, Mauricio introduces Hawk to a fellow chess player named Braden Bourneville. But people call him Brad.
0: Who at the time I think was maybe 17. He was still in high school in Manchester, New Hampshire. And, you know, a pretty kind of innocent kid, smart, really good chess player.
1: Brian McWilliams interviewed Brad in 2004. The audio quality is poor. It's been cleaned up, but some of the words may be difficult to catch.
2: You know, that's crazy. Are you rich or something? He's like, yeah, he pulls out this big wad of money, you know. Like, I've never seen money like that. Like, wow, you know. He says, you know, I'm a spammer.
1: Brad would eventually become Hawk's business partner, and they would form amazing internet products together. So with Brad, Mauricio, and a few others, Hawk had his team of young, influential chess prodigy spammers. And they started selling what turned out to be the perfect product.
0: But I think he really hit it big financially with these pills.
1: These pills would absolutely revolutionize Hawk's spamming business. For $25 a bottle, Hawk sold herbal penis enlargement pills. In the beginning, he and his staff spammed out of their respective apartments. Hawk in Pawtucket, Rhode Island, Brad and the Chess Boys in Manchester, New Hampshire. But then they upped production, moving into a 2,700 square foot refurbished mill in downtown Manchester. This gave them space to house dozens of computers, work areas for packing and shipping, and row upon row of boxes of penis pills, which went by the brand name Pinnacle. Every day, amazing internet products would just hammer email inboxes across America with spam.
3: There were days when Dave was getting in like 25, 30 million a day. It was really ridiculous.
1: And sending 30 million emails a day resulted in a lot of profit.
2: January 2003, I made a lot of money. I probably did 150, 200,000 rows.
1: 150 grand a month bought Brad a nice big yellow Hummer. Hawk, meanwhile, is also raking in the money, but is just squirreling it away. At some point, he develops the odd habit of taking out his profit as cash and then burying it, like actually burying it in the ground. He's not living flashy. He rents his apartments and only buys used vehicles, with a special love for old cop cars. He does all this so that on paper, he has barely any assets, should anyone come after him someday. And one day, in 2003, amazing internet products was offered something that would change everything.
4: America Online now offers more benefits than ever before. And we've spent over $500 million to triple capacity.
5: It's incredibly easy.
1: America Online was the Google of its day. At one point, becoming the most recognizable brand on the internet. At its height, more than 30 million people were AOL users. And AOL had something very valuable to spammers. They had email addresses. Lots of them. For $52,000, Hawk and Bourneville bought a list of over 90 million AOL email addresses. These addresses would make them more money than ever before. But it would also be the beginning of the end.
6: Look, there's a lawsuit in court. You've been served with it, so you're accountable. Like, they handed you the papers, so you have to come to court and address the situation.
7: So, and what your plan is to do what regarding the lawsuit?
8: Absolutely nothing.
9: Unknown caller.
6: That literally said my phone goes spam risk. Hello, David.
10: It's a legacy for me.
1: This is Washington, D.C. lawyer Jennifer Archie. In 2004,

0: 2024, she and her colleagues
1: filed a lawsuit as outside counsel for America Online, Inc. against Davis Wolfgang Hawk. Hawk was sending herbal penis enlargement spam in significant volume that he got on our radar that way.
0: Initially, AOL spent a lot of time and money trying to outsmart spammers like Hawk.
1: As lawyers, we worked really closely with the in-house technical team at America Online, and they had a way in which members could report unwanted messages to a database they called Toss Spam.
0: But in 2003, something happened that changed the game.
1: So someone reached into inside AOL and found an employee named Jason Smathers, and he sold screen names, names, and addresses to a middleman, a broker, and that broker sold it 5 times, and he sold it once to Davis Hawk.
0: The AOL employee was caught and charged. He spent 15 months in jail. But AOL didn't stop there. They went after Hawk. Because in 2003, for the first time, companies like AOL had been given the power to go after spammers.
1: Congress kind of heard the call and passed the Can't Spam Act of 2003.
2: Today, though, our inboxes are clogged with unwanted, objectionable, and fraudulent messages. Spam is threatening to destroy the benefits of email.
1: And for the first time, it's specially defined a variety of felonies that would involve sending unsolicited bulk messages.
0: In other words, Congress began taking spam seriously. And right in their crosshairs, a former neo-Nazi.
1: We ended up proving to the court that they had sent billions and billions of messages. Billions. And so by 2003, there was a lot of political willpower here in Washington to do something about it.
0: So Archie and her team hit the two owners of Amazing Internet Products, Brad Bourneville and Davis Wolfgang Hawk, with the full force of the new law. To calculate damages, Jennifer and her team asked for a percentage of each message sent. AOL was asking for millions in damages.
3: But Hawk, I think, just said, you know, I'm not settling this thing.
0: AOL hired a team of private investigators to track him down and serve him papers. They staked out his apartment in Pawtucket. So he decided to run. The last time he heard from Hawk, Brian McWilliams was just finishing his book.
3: And then I got a voicemail.
4: Received Monday, August 9th at 10:03 p.m.
5: Yo, Brian, this is Dave Hawk. Hey, tomorrow may be the last chance for you to interview me before this book gets published. So I'll give you a call back just in case you want to ask me any final questions. Okay, see you later. There are some interesting developments. Later.
3: He didn't leave a phone number. He never left a phone number. He said, I'll try reaching you again. And click, you know, and that was it. You know, I had no other contact with him.
0: Hawk or no Hawk, AOL kept going with the lawsuit.
1: And so ultimately, court entered a judgment of $13 million against Hawk.
0: With a multi-million dollar judgment on his head, the authorities on his tail, and a personality that liked to thumb his nose at the man, Davis Hawk made sure no one could find him. But AOL was undeterred. They wanted to recoup some of those ill-gotten gains.
1: Here we decided to, you know, if you weren't going to play nice, we were going to go find your assets. And he was a harder case than some because he didn't use bank accounts. He had put it into gold bars.
0: Yes, you heard that correctly. Gold bars.
1: We learned from his business partners and things that he had this habit of converting things to gold. We found the receipts that he had, indeed converted his spam earnings into gold bars. And there was pretty good evidence that he was burying the gold. He had his business partner. We said, how do you know he buried it? And he said, I went to Home Depot to buy the shovel with him.
0: Brian McWilliams asked Brad Bourneville about the gold, too.
6: All the money he has, he buries in the White Mountains.
7: Literally digs a hole.
6: He literally digs a hole and buries the money in the White Mountains. He literally goes up there, digs a hole.
7: Does he use a GPS or something? Mark a spot? I mean, how does he know where he's putting it?
6: He won't reveal how he knows, but he says sometimes he goes.

0: goes and checks to make sure it's still there every once in a while. He says sometimes he has trouble finding it.
1: Need the GPS.
2: But AOL still didn't give up. They wanted Hawk. They deposed all of his associates, his parents, his past girlfriends, and their private investigators looked high and low. And then, in 2005, one of AOL's private investigators gets a ping from a passport entering the country of Belize using the name Andrew Britt Greenbaum. Belize is one of those countries where it's easy to open a bank account and hard for others to track it down.
3: He went to Belize and was looking to buy property there.
2: Hawk would send emails to his parents, occasionally a phone call, but around this time, he all but disappeared from their lives, too.
4: And we both thought he would find a way to communicate with us, you know, or drop us a postcard or something, but he had not heard anything.
5: Even emails or anything like that, you didn't get anything from him?
4: No, no.
5: Yeah, that must have been tough. He was your son.
4: Right.
5: Yeah.
2: During her deposition with AOL, Peggy spoke about one of the last letters she ever got from her son. It was a handwritten note that said,
6: "Dear Mom, I don't know when I will be able to see you again. It's hard to get a visa to come to the United States. I'm sick of this fishing trawler. Love, Britt."
2: Peggy told the lawyers she didn't know where her son was. Although with the reference to the fish trawler, Belize seems like a good guess. But she told them that the letter was very special to her because he signed off with, "Love, Britt." She said, quote, "It was the first time in his whole life he ever used the word love to address me. So it was very emotional." 2006 is the last anyone heard from Davis Wolfgang Hawk. It was the last time he would see or talk to his parents. Peggy Greenbaum died in 2019, wondering what happened to her son. For years, it seems he was even hiding from the internet. But then, in August of 2009, he reemerges in his final form and posts to a rock climbing group.
7: "Climbing partner wanted. Anytime, any day of the week. I'm in Squamish until October 1st and looking for a climbing partner ASAP. Call or text me if you'd like to get out and do some climbing. Ciao, Jesse."
4: There were rumors he'd gone to Colombia in South America, but I should have known better because he hated hot weather. And I should have known he'd more likely go to Canada.
2: We don't know what he was doing during those lost years between 2006 and 2009, but it's not a stretch to imagine that he'd needed another escape. What's clear is Hawk was working in a dangerous profession. Basement hackers were using spam, but so were dangerous criminals.
3: Spam was weaponized in a lot of different ways. It was viewed as really an engine of crime.
2: Even his mother, during her deposition, admits that her son was worried about his safety.
6: "He made quite a few enemies while he was spamming."
8: "What kind of enemies?"
6: "Enemies who threatened him with physical harm. He made a lot of enemies."
2: And there is no way someone like Hawk, someone so attracted to the dark side of the web, could have stayed away from what was coming next. And this time, it wouldn't take much to imagine someone wanting to kill him.
4: Bitcoin was invented in 2009, and I'm pretty sure he, at some point within a year or two after that, bought quite a bit of Bitcoin, probably using money he got from the gold.
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3: You might know the actor Lana Condor best from the popular rom-com film series To All the Boys. Now she stars in the highly anticipated movie Coyote vs. Acme. Lana will be here to tell you about manifesting the role and how her late mom inspired her character.
4: This is CBC News. Good morning. It is 10 o'clock and right now in Regina, under a mostly cloudy sky, the temperature is 19 degrees. In Saskatoon, it's mostly cloudy as well and it is 17 degrees. Good morning. I'm Tori Gillis. An investigation into a woman's aggravated assault in Regina is now a homicide investigation. It happened August 14th at around 4 in the morning in the West Alley off Wascana Street, just north of Dewdney Avenue. Police were told somebody was hurt there. They found 37-year-old Rebecca Autumn Matheson in the alley, suffering from serious injuries. Paramedics took her to the hospital, and today police said she died this past Sunday. Her death is now considered the city's fifth homicide of this year. Police previously said her family approved sharing her name, hoping someone might be able to help them find out what happened. They said she also goes by Becky and uses two surnames, Wilson or Matheson. Now that she has died, police are renewing their call for tips or any information that could help through police or Crime Stoppers. If you're driving west of Moose Jaw over the next few weeks, you may see a woman with a massive backpack walking down the highway. It's part of a multi-year art project called Round Motion, and it's taking her around the world. Katharina Kneipp is a German artist who's been walking for nearly 3 years, and she says nothing could have prepared her for the scale of agriculture in Saskatchewan.
5: I was very excited to get here, seeing all the farms, and it's of course enormous coming from Europe. These huge fields and machines, and yeah, I know where the food industry comes from.
4: Kneipp plans to walk all the way to the BC coast, then she hopes to cross the Pacific Ocean by boat to continue her journey in Asia. It's 2 minutes after 10 o'clock, and it's now 18 degrees in Saskatoon, 19 in Regina. This is CBC News. Israel says if the U.S. agrees, it is prepared to relocate Palestinians from Gaza. Defense Minister Israel Katz says he's ready to remove them in any way possible. And his comments come as Prime Minister Benjamin Netanyahu visited the beleaguered region Wednesday. Crystal Gumansing has more from Jerusalem.
6: The same day as Israeli Prime Minister Benjamin Netanyahu stood wearing protective gear in Gaza, stating, "We control the area, we are not withdrawing," his defense minister was talking about relocating Palestinians. Israel Katz, at a conference yesterday hosted by Ynet News, reportedly said there's no real solution for Gaza in the end without this migration, and the government is organized and prepared to get them out. CBC News has reached out to Katz's office seeking further clarification and comment, but has not yet heard back. According to local media reports, Katz believes U.S. President Donald Trump would support the plan, that it would be set into motion as soon as Trump gives the go-ahead and other countries agree to take in the Palestinians. Human rights groups say such actions amount to ethnic cleansing. Crystal Gamansing, CBC News, Jerusalem.
4: A leader in the fight for women's rights, Gloria Steinem, is dead. The former journalist wrote about feminist issues starting in the 1960s, eventually co-founding Ms. Magazine. Steinem also helped launch groups advocating for women's rights and assisted in the formation of Take Our Daughters to Work Day. Steinem's foundation says she died yesterday, surrounded by loved ones at age 92. There are still a few days before the Labor Day Classic, but the Winnipeg

0: Blue Bombers have started the trash talk early. In 2023, the Bombers made a post on social media calling Regina-style pizza terrible. Now they say they've taken 3 years to reflect, and they're doubling down on their distaste for the Regina dish. Riders linebacker Ryder Varga says the Blue Bombers are making it personal.
1: I don't know if they've actually tried it, given it a fair chance. I think they might be a little biased. I'm going to go out on a limb and say they might be biased. Just make sure not too many vegetables or else it gets soggy on the bottom. And then you got to do well done to counteract it. But that's some secrets that they don't know about.
0: They'll have to settle it on the field. The Labor Day Classic kicks off at Mosaic Stadium Sunday evening at 5. And that's your news from CBC Saskatchewan. Right now we have temperatures ranging from 16 degrees in Wynyard up to 21 degrees for Maple Creek. And our high temperature across the province today is up to 26.
2: Bailey in for Tom Power. Welcome to Q. Imagine picking up a baseball bat for the very first time and hitting a home run. That's basically what Lana Condor did at one of her very first acting auditions. The role was in X-Men Apocalypse. Not bad. Lana went on to play the lead in the very popular rom-com series To All the Boys. Now she stars opposite Will Forte in the summer blockbuster Coyote vs. Acme. Lana, who was adopted from Vietnam as a baby, says she owes her success to her parents. She's here to tell us her story. Plus, Tyreek or Die makes club bangers that are inspired by everyone from Sean Desmond to Lil Wayne to Azalea Banks. He's here to share his story and unique sound.

0: Whether or not you believe in manifestation, there are a lot of people out there who swear by it. And the actor Lana Condor is one of them. So Lana was adopted from an orphanage in rural Vietnam and spent her formative years growing up on a quiet island just north of Seattle. Her dad also happens to be a Pulitzer Prize nominated journalist. And when she was growing up, she loved performing so much that she decided she wanted to become an actor. And that's where the manifestation part comes in. Lana visualized landing her debut role. She visualized getting the call from her agent, and then she did exactly that. She made her first film debut in X-Men Apocalypse, and then she manifested her role as the lovable lead Lara Jean in the popular rom-com film series To All the Boys. Now she's taking on a new challenge in the highly anticipated comedy Coyote vs. Acme. It's part of the Looney Tunes cinematic universe, and it blends live action with cartoons. In it, Lana Condor plays a young law intern named Paige who is trying to help Wile E. Coyote sue the Acme Corporation for selling him faulty products. Lana popped by the Q studio not too long ago to talk about it, and we ended up getting into all sorts of things, like how she'd fish for dinner as a kid. But first, I asked her what drew her to this role of Paige in Coyote vs. Acme. As you'll hear, her mom, who died a couple years ago, was a big part of it. That's where my conversation with Lana Condor begins.
1: Straight off the bat, when I got the audition, you know, at the subject line when it said Looney Tunes, I was like...
0: You were hooked then?
1: I mean, that type of IP doesn't come along a lot.
0: Yeah.
1: And it's very rare to, you know, get, at least for me, those type of opportunities. Mm-hmm. And so I was so, so excited. Just even before reading the script, just the idea of being able to be in the Looney Tunes world was just something that like felt... like almost unattainable. Huh. And that's why I was just like, oh my God, this is a project that I have to be a part of. And my parents, they were the ones who introduced me to Looney Tunes, and they loved Looney Tunes. So they were very, very excited. They were like, oh my gosh, like hopefully you book this. And after I had read the script, it was an instant click that Paige reminded me so much of my mom.
0: Like, oh, interesting.
1: Like, yeah, my mom, she was like such an optimist, like so chatty, an eternal, like she had eternal curiosity. Mm. She had like this optimism that at

0: times could feel almost naive, but there was something so soft and beautiful about like her hope for the future. And that's kind of how I like, when I read it, that's just, I just thought of my mom. And so I sat down with Dave, our amazing director, and, you know, I pitched him why he should hire me. And I said, like, this is my mom, this is who she is. And this is what I would bring to the table. And so I think, you know, the answer is a two-part. I obviously wanted to be a part of this legendary IP, but I really wanted to do it for my family. And my mom actually passed away 2 years ago. So she wasn't able to see the film. But there's a lot of, like, when I watch the movie back, I really do see her, which is like so special. She feels preserved in time. And so that's why that's why I really love this movie, you know, aside from the fact that it's just a good movie. Yeah.
1: What a gift that is.
0: That's why I really wanted to do that.
1: That is such a gift to be able to, for your craft, the thing that you've decided to do for a living, to deliver you something in return that is so real and so
0: totally
1: deep.
0: And not at all what I thought it would do.
1: But what's your mom's name?
0: Mary. Yeah.
1: Nice.
0: Yeah. But it's just so exciting, and that's why it's like, oh man, we had to wait for so long, but now that we're finally here, oh my god, what a just a sigh of relief.
1: It's here. I've heard you also being inspired by Wile E. Coyote himself, who I should remind people, Wile E is out here trying to capture the Roadrunner for food. To eat the Roadrunner. But more importantly, Wile E is always failing at it consistently. So what is it about Wile E. Coyote that you feel connected to or inspired by?
0: Yeah, inspired by, I think, is more of it. It's his, he just will get up and try again, even after so much failure. And also failure that is like detrimental to his physical and mental health.
1: Yes.
0: Like he got nuked. You know what I mean? So but he wakes up every day and he thinks, hey, maybe today's the day that I'm gonna get my goal.
1: Yeah.
0: And that is so inspiring. There's so many times in my I try, and I'm a pretty optimistic person, and I try, and you know, I was raised that way, and I try and follow that. But like, God, there are some days, man, where you're just like, how am I gonna get up and like grind and chase my dreams? And I love my dreams and I want my dreams, but there are just days where you're like, oh man, this is a tough one. And Coyote, he wakes up and he might be tired, but he's like, screw it, and goes full force with the day. And tries different ways too. Like he's, you know, the famous quote, like, what is it? Like you do something, if you do something over and over, expect different results, you're insane or something like that. Yeah. But it's like, I kind of think it's great. Yeah. I'm like, go Wile E. So he totally inspires me to just keep trying and not give up.
1: Yeah.
0: And I like it. I like to say that the fans that really got this movie made released.
1: Yeah.
0: I like to say that they are our Wile E.
1: They really are.
0: Yeah.
1: They really are. I want to go back to your childhood a little bit. So you were born in Vietnam, adopted into a lovely, lovely family, American parents. Some of your formative years were in Whidbey Island, right? In Seattle. Could you paint me a picture of what life was like growing up in that, a really interesting place is Whidbey Island. Tell me about it.
0: It was the best. Whidbey Island is a farm island. Mm-hmm. It's in the Pacific Northwest. It's in the, it's about 30 minutes like outside of Seattle by ferry.
1: Okay.
0: So we're talking small island in the middle of nowhere, incredibly rural, like the definition of rural. And my dad, we were living in Chicago prior, and my dad, I think he was like, wait, let's just

0: slow down. Hmm. Let's just like raise our kids as kids and like have them play in the dirt and climb trees and, you know, muck horse stalls and, you know, just be more in nature, I think. And so he moved us. And I think my mom's side of the family was like, you're insane. You're going to an island in the middle of nowhere. That's crazy. But I spent 6 years of my formative childhood there. And it was the greatest, to this day, I think it was the greatest time of my life. It was so slow. Mm-hmm. It was so peaceful. Oh my God. We would throw crab pots into the water off the dock before going to school. And then after school, we'd go back to our crab pots. We'd take the crabs. We'd go home. My mom would boil them up. We would literally, sometimes we'd just be like, you want to just go to the beach and fish for salmon? Huh. We would fish, get a fish, eat it. Like it was very, very, I think, wholesome.
1: Yeah.
0: Sea to table.
1: Yeah, sure. That is like sea to table before people thought it was a trendy thing. Like that is a real thing. You know, I read about your ballet career as a kid, that you were really into ballet and, you know, and at the same time you're, you know, like you had this life of fishing for dinner for the family. But it sounds like your parents supported you in whatever it was you wanted to kind of throw yourself into, helping you to pursue whatever you wanted to pursue. Can you tell me about that? Is that that's what it looks like on paper?
0: Totally.
1: Is that how it was?
0: Oh my God, yes. I mean, I think that's what, like my dad, his mantra in life is, the way that he raised me was, greatness is coming.
1: Yeah.
0: And so and that can be kind of a double-edged sword, because you're like, sometimes I'll find myself like being like, oh man, is it ever going to be enough? Like, is greatness just around the corner right when and so then maybe I don't see that maybe what I'm doing right now is great, because I'm like, oh, maybe something better is up on the way. But I bring that up because for my family, greatness meant anything in any occupation, in any capacity, whether it is in, you know, being in movies, or simply, have you found your happiness? Are you happy? Because then that would be great too. So like, yeah, they supported me in everything. They, you know, they challenged me, and there was always times where I really wanted to quit so many different things. And they pushed me and gave me, honestly, the best childhood I could have ever asked for.
1: Yeah.
0: Especially from where I came from. Like, I'm from Vietnam. I'm adopted from Vietnam. And I was from a very rural, rural part of Vietnam, too. And my parents had, they'd actually gone all through China to try and find their babies. And that didn't work. So they went to Vietnam and changed my life, obviously. I love them, and every part of who I am is
1: that.
0: Yeah,
1: of course. I'm Garvey Bailey. You're listening to Q, and you're in the middle of my conversation with American actor Lana Condor. Lana stars in the new Looney Tunes movie Coyote vs. Acme, and we've been talking about how her parents inspire her as an artist. Lana was adopted from rural Vietnam by an American couple. They encouraged her to try out whatever she was curious about. That's when she got into dance. But something still felt like it was missing. So I asked her about coming to the realization that she wanted to pursue acting. And that is where our conversation picks up.
0: I really do love entertaining people. Mm-hmm. I've always loved it. And that's why, and my, you know, entry into that was just through dance.
1: Yeah.
0: I was a very, very serious dancer. I spent more time dancing than anything else. But I really, I think to be quite honest, I was, the physical toll was really kind of a lot. You know, it's really easy in the dance community to have, you know, certain, some body dysmorphia and some, you know, you, it's really hard. You stare, you're

0: you know, leotard tight all day long, staring at yourself in a mirror for 8 hours straight, you know? So I think I was starting to kind of get a little bit of that, and the dancing of it and that joy kind of was going away, but I still wanted to perform. And then I realized, I was like, oh my God, like I can still perform. And now, oh my God, now the fact that I was a dancer has helped me in my job more than anything, because the physicality is just everything. And I do a lot of action. And so that really, really, my ballet background really helps the action. Mm-hmm. But like, I think I just realized, oh my God, I can still entertain people and I can like use my words.
1: Yes.
0: Instead of just my body.
1: But look, you start acting and literally within a few auditions, you land your very first role, which also happens to be in a major franchise, the X-Men franchise. How does getting a call like that, how does at that point in your career, like, what are you
0: thinking? Career, by the way. There's no career.
1: Yeah, exactly. Exactly. Like what? I just wonder that initial feeling, what that must have been like.
0: Yeah.
1: To get that call. It's like, guess what?
0: It's the life that you kind of mapped out for yourself.
1: Right.
0: Is going to be different, potentially. You know what? So I was auditioning for X-Men Apocalypse the first semester of my senior year. Mm-hmm. And I was not telling my school, because I was having to leave school a lot to do these auditions, to do these callbacks, to do these, you know, sessions. And so for 3 months, I think I was auditioning for them, for X-Men. And for 3 months straight, every night before I went to bed, I literally visualized, like, feeling the phone in my, you know, pocket vibrating and picking it up and it being my team. And I visualized hearing them say, Lana, you did it. You booked it. And I swear to God, I visualized that every single night for the 3 months that I was waiting. Mm. And I was in math class, and I feel my phone buzzing, and you know, who's calling you unless it's your parents, or my secret agent.
1: Yeah.
0: And I felt my phone buzzing, and I excused myself and I went to the bathroom and I picked it up. I said, hello. And it was my agent, my manager. And they were like, are you alone? And I was like, no, I'm around every single person I know, I'm at school. And they were like, okay, well, you have to go somewhere private. And so I was just like, okay. And I just walked off campus. Uh-huh. I just walked off. I was like, I just knew. So I walked off campus and they said, Lana, you booked it, but you cannot tell a single soul until the press release comes out, but you booked it. And I like, I know this sounds crazy. I mean, I fell to the floor. I was like freaking out, but I also kind of knew it.
1: Yeah.
0: I just knew it. Like, I attest that sort of mentality also to my parents.
1: Yeah.
0: But and then I went back into the math class and I didn't say a word. And I kept that secret for about like a month and a half. And then I was on a senior retreat and the press release came out and all my friends saw it on their phones. They didn't even know I was auditioning at the time. Mm. So they saw and then I left school very quickly after and went to go film. And never looked back.
1: And off you go. Just like that. Off you go. And then after X-Men, you take on the role of Lara Jean.
0: Yeah.
1: In the hugely popular teen rom-com trilogy, To All the Boys I've Loved Before. And at this time, the series was getting attention for being considered the first mainstream teen romance to feature an Asian American lead. When you're working on it, did you feel the sort of pressure that comes with being the first of anything? Did it feel like pressure to you?
0: I had no idea.
1: Okay.
0: That's the truth.
1: You were just doing it.
0: The first film, I had absolutely no idea that I was potentially the first Asian American female lead of a rom-com. Like So obviously what crossed my mind was that, and why I wanted to do Tall Boys so badly, one of the many reasons is at the time,

0: rom-coms didn't come to women that look like me.
1: Right.
0: You know, especially, okay, let me caveat that with the lead of a rom-com doesn't come to women like me. I will get cast as the best friend till the day is done. Mm-hmm. But like, you know, I don't get those leads. So I remember when I got, I was on an airplane and I thought to myself, what do I want to do next? Mm. And I was like, I'm going to do a rom-com. And I literally, it was like, I just manifest. I was like, come on. But I saw Tall the Boys I Loved Before, the audition come into my email again. And I would, and it had nothing to do with being the first. It was just genuinely like, oh my God, there is a rom-com in my inbox and they're asking me to audition for the lead. Done.
1: I want to just bring it back to the film for a moment.
0: Sure, yeah.
1: As I say goodbye to you, which is so sad because I could ask you a million questions. Paige is a character in Coyote versus Acme who is, I feel like she's a lot like you. You say that she's like your mom, but I get this thing that Paige is a lot like you. Driven, doesn't take no for an answer, pushes as hard as she can. How much of Lana did you bring to Paige?
0: The not taking no for an answer is a real thing.
1: 100% you.
0: It's really 100% me. Here's the thing. I'm a Taurus. So my first quality is stubborn. Yeah. And so I think that something about Paige that's just so great is like, you know, some might call her stubborn, but like I think stubbornness can sometimes have like a negative connotation, right? But I also think like you can use your stubbornness as power. And I think in many ways, like the stubbornness is very Lana. This every time you say no, I'll be like, okay, let's talk this through. But yes, here's why, you know? And so maybe that, like that kind of, yeah, just the stubbornness is probably me. Yeah, it's all me.
1: It's all you. Well, I want to thank you for bringing Paige to the screen because she is a delight. The movie's a delight. You are a delight.
0: You're a delight. Are you kidding me?
1: You're a delight. Thank you so much for being here. It's been a lot of fun.
0: Thank you for this conversation. You're awesome.
1: That was American actor Lana Condor. She stars in the new Looney Tunes movie, Coyote versus Acme. It's in theaters right now.

0: Hey, this is Nile Rodgers from the group Chic. And this is Q with Tom Powell.
1: I want to play some new music for you right now. Ruby Waters is a singer-songwriter from Shelburne, Ontario. She started busking and performing in bars when she was only 13 years old. Don't tell the cops. And since then, she's had quite a bit of success. She's played the biggest stages in Canada, was nominated for a Juno a few years ago. Ruby is highly considered an artist to watch. Her name often shows up on many of the best of lists that you might have seen floating around. She's got new music out. It's called Get a Grip, and this is how it goes.

from Shelburne, Ontario. That's Ruby Waters with a song called Get a Grip here on Q. And coming up after this, you're going to hear from the musician Tyreek or Die. Tyreek grew up in Galloway, one of the housing projects in Scarborough, and he really immersed himself in Toronto's underground club scene early on. You can hear some of those influences in his music, which blends rap and alternative with electronic beats. Tyreek has built a strong following, mostly through word of mouth. You're going to hear his newest song right after this. Stick around, more Q coming up.

0: Good morning. It is 10:30, and right now in Regina, the sky is mostly cloudy, and it's 19 degrees. In Saskatoon, it's mostly cloudy as well, and 18. We still have a light rain shower continuing at Prince Albert, where the temperature is 16 degrees, and the cool spot, Wynyard, also reporting 16 this hour. The warm spot, Maple Creek, is at 21 degrees. 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Here's a look at what's making news this hour in Saskatchewan. An investigation into a woman's aggravated assault in Regina is now a homicide investigation. It happened August 14th at around 4 in the morning in the West Alley off Wascana Street, just north of Dewdney Avenue. Police were told someone was hurt there, and they found 37-year-old Rebecca Autumn Matheson in the alley, suffering from serious injuries. Paramedics took her to the hospital, and today police now say she died this past Sunday. Her death is considered the city's fifth homicide of this year. Saskatoon police say a woman was taken to hospital after an assault early this morning. This was on 3rd Street East in Buena Vista at around 1:30. The Serious Assault Unit is investigating. We'll have more details on that and more stories coming up.
1: I'm Garvia Bailey, and for Tom Power, you're listening to Q. You know, every musician that I've ever had the pleasure of talking to always mentions a crossroad. You know, we all have them. A time when you're heading in one direction and boom, you decide to change course. Maybe you remember when Alanis Morissette went from pop princess to a rock icon. That's the story of Tyreek or Die. He grew up in Scarborough, surrounded by his boys and surrounded by hip hop. But at home, he was listening everything from pop star Sean Desmond to rapper Lil Wayne to Michael Jackson. Now, those diverse influences stuck. And then he heard Azalea Banks, who, if you know her music, she mixes rap with electronics. Her sound is raw and it's pretty edgy. And Tyreek realized that he could make any kind of music he wanted on his own terms. As an adult, he became immersed in Toronto's underground rave culture. He began to blend rap and electronic influences to create something unique. This is what it sounds like now.

0: Tyreek or Die joined me in studio to talk about growing up in the projects in Scarborough and share his story and music. Here's our conversation. Tyreek or Die, welcome to Q.
1: What's good? That was a cool intro.
0: Did you enjoy it?
1: Yeah, I like that. That was like super cool.
0: Oh, man. I have to congratulate you on the new EP.
1: Thank you.
0: A handful of lovely, lovely tunes.
1: Thank you.
0: I wonder what it's like to hear some of the music once it's out of your hands and heading out into the world. What's that like?
1: That's a great question. One, it's a great feeling, you know, because it's like you're seeing an idea that started from your brain turn to this thing that you could hear and vibe to. When you see other people vibe to that, it's like, whoa, this is crazy.
0: Yeah.
1: You know, like the fact that, like, you know, we have so much people, different people vibing with this and we're connecting and

0: brings so much people together. That is a over the top feeling that, like, when you're in the booth just creating, or at least me, like, it's I'm not really thinking about that yet, you know?
1: Yeah.
0: So yeah, it's a very beautiful feeling, sometimes overwhelming. A good overwhelming feeling,
1: but still overwhelming.
0: Yeah, you know, like, yeah. You know, so yeah, it's a very cool feeling, and I just love the fact that it connects with a lot of people.
1: I like that too. I want to take you back to Scarborough for a minute, because the music people are hearing from you at clubs these days is very different from the way you started out. I want you to take me back to where you grew up, which is Galloway.
0: Mm-hmm.
1: Not just Scarborough, but Galloway. Let's be specific, right?
0: The G-Way, yeah.
1: What kind of music were you listening to back then?
0: I was okay listening to, like, a lot of, like, pop or, like, you know, like a lot of the indie rock stuff. And my mom's was playing, like, Michael Heavy in the crib. A lot of Usher.
1: Nice.
0: You know, so I grew up listening to a lot of pop stuff when I wasn't around my friends. But obviously around the dogs, like, that's what I'm listening to, like the Weezy, the Gucci.

0: for anything that was on 106.
1: Yeah.
0: You know what I mean? But, nah, shout out Much Music back in the day. They had a couple of tracks, some Canadian tracks, like, what was that? It's the pop guy. Not Sean Mendes.
1: Sean Desmond?
0: Sean Desmond. Whoa. Sean Desmond went platinum in the crib.
1: Yeah, Sean Desmond was massive.
0: Yeah,
1: massive.
0: He
1: still
0: was sick.
1: Yeah. Electric, electric, electric.
0: You're so electric, electric, electric. Flo Rida and like the Pitbulls, they went platinum in my iPod headphones, but like only me. I'm not telling nobody that I'm gonna say that.
1: Well, because at the time, you're also rapping with a group of 11 other guys. You called yourselves Great Minds.
0: Yeah, GM.
1: Can you just explain, like, when I saw that, I was like, I was kind of picturing kind of a Wu-Tang kind of vibe. Can you explain to me how it would work with 11 guys?
0: So, like, I could say, like, think of us, like, as a writing hub or
1: a collective kind of thing?
0: Yes, you know,
1: yeah,
0: like we
1: okay.
0: would link up under one roof and just bounce ideas off of each other,
1: mm-hmm.
0: you know, whether it's just freestyling or like writing songs as, you know, like a group, or like some of us would be writing and other people would be recording, other people would be playing games, you know, again, just like a hub space.
1: Mm-hmm.
0: So, with that, like, we end up just creating so much different, or so much art that, we were able to build our first EP or our first mixtape.
1: Okay.
0: And
1: would you rap on the same tracks, like, all together, or it would be just different?
0: Yeah, sometimes we had, like, I don't think we ever had the full 11.
1: Okay.
0: Right? But, okay. Very similar to Wu-Tang, though, where it was, like, sometimes we'd have, like, 4 members on one song.
1: Mm-hmm.
0: Then we'll have, like, 3 members, or, like, then we'll have, like, 2 other guys on there, you know, like.
1: So, it sounds to me like it was a real learning experience.
0: Heck yeah. Heck yeah.
1: So, eventually, you start doing your own thing, though. I mean, like, going from, you know, your collective too. It's just you. So you did like this interesting turn where you start blending rap with like more electronic influences.
0: Uh-huh.
1: Can you tell me about how and when you got started thinking about mixing these things together?
0: I love this story. So remember earlier I mentioned like I was listening to like a bunch of pop,
1: mm-hmm.
0: you know, but it didn't really like click to me until I heard this girl named Azealia Banks.
1: Oh, yes.
0: Yeah. I remember she had a song called Licorice that I seen on Much Music. And I'll never forget she used or she sampled a Nicki Minaj flow over this house beat. And I was like, no way we can do that.

I heard that and I was like, whoa, I did not know we could do that. And that's a black woman too. So I'll never forget that moment. It struck a spark, or like it lit a spark in my brain, but I didn't act on it yet. Years go by, my dog Ace, Aaron, who was also part of GM, but he's one of the first members

0: by making house music. Right? Imagine a guy who goes from rapping on dance beat or rapping on hip hop beats and all that is now making house beats, you know, and that to me was like, again, the Azealia Banks moment. I was like, whoa.
1: Now, I'm wondering about this new culture now that you're a part of.
0: Yeah.
1: And what it felt like to walk into this different world that's very different from the way that you were rolling before as a musician.
0: Yeah.
1: Were there preconceived notions about what it was going to be like to be in this underground culture now? This culture of, you know, whatever you want to call it, rave culture, underground club culture. Did you feel any misgivings about entering into that world completely?
0: Yeah, at first I didn't know that it existed, you know, coming from like the hip hop space, which is like pretty different than the rave scene in Toronto, you know? So, but again, like the rave scene accepting me with open arms,
1: right,
0: to the point where it's like, yeah, like we started throwing our own raves, you know, we started giving back to the rave community, doing free events, just little things here and there, which to me is like a thank you, because this is to me like one of the most beautiful underground scenes.
1: I want to play some music now.
0: Yeah.
1: You have a new single.
0: Uh-huh.
1: It's called Chanel the new project, This Feels Electric. The song has such a great energy.
0: Thank you.
1: What do you remember about making that song?
0: I was in the studio, me, John, and AO Beats. Funny enough, first move, one thing I always do in every session is I put on like a fashion show in the background, you know what I mean? Just so I can get like some inspo. Cause I make music, I call myself like fashion house sometimes.
1: Okay.
0: You know what I mean? Like you can do a little model walk to my music.
1: Right.
0: So yeah, I put on a little fashion show in the background. Shout out my boy Dom Diaz who put me on that idea. I have that going in the background, but this particular session we had the Chanel show.
1: Oh, okay.
0: Yeah. And literally I'm watching the girl rock Chanel go down the stairs, or the model. I'm like, that girl rock Chanel. And like what I do before I go on the mic, I would record like a little freestyle demo in my voice memos.
1: Okay.
0: Right. So I remember like the first thing I said was, that girl rock Chanel. Right. So that's how I got that first little bar. But from there, I was like, yo, I want to make a song now where like I'm shouting out all the popular brands, you know, like what brand, like, you know, like, what are the lit girls wearing right now, or the hot girls wearing, you know? So, and I was like, okay, we got Chanel, we got Louis, we got Chrome Heart on her booty. Okay, you know what? We're cooking right now.
1: And then next thing you know,
0: this
1: there
0: is a song,
1: is.
0: Right? Going back to what we said earlier.
1: I love it. Yeah. Okay, this is what I want you to do for me.
0: What?
1: Can you just introduce yourself and introduce the song?
0: Hi, my name is Tyreek Adai, and you are about to enjoy Chanel.

0: This Feels Electric is available on all streaming platforms.
1: Okay, this is Sonny Rollins, the jazz musician, and I'm talking to Tom on cue, and we're having a great moment here together. And that's cue. Thank you.
0: You know, for a certain generation of Canadians and people around the world, the following clip might bring back some core memories.
2: Gavin, here's a casserole.
3: Why? Because you don't know how to communicate with me? Because my mom is dad?
2: Something like that.
3: Mosquitoes only live for one day, you know. So if they skip breakfast, I guess they had a bad childhood. If death is the great teacher, what about my science teacher, Mr. Gorgonchuk? Who, when you leave the fan on, his ears whistle.
0: That's a bit of Bruce McCullough from his groundbreaking sketch comedy series, Kids in the Hall. In that clip, he's playing the precocious and verbose kid, Gavin. Just one of the many characters that helped cement the kids and Bruce as one of our country's most celebrated comedic performers. And while Bruce's career evolved over the years to more work behind the camera, directing episodes of shows like Schitt's Creek, Saturday Night Live, Brooklyn Nine-Nine, Trailer Park Boys, and Tall Boys, well, you can find him right now back on stage. This time, it's for his one-man play, Dark Purple Slice, which is a musical comedic journey into the darker side of life. Bruce spoke with guest host Talia Schlanger about the play and how there's a lot more to it than a stage show. It's also an overview of the story of his life. Here's a bit of their chat.
4: I am a real humanist, and I always have been. And people always think I'm this dark little effer, but like, you know, and I like I tell a thing in my show, which is true, which is everything in my show is true, which is I saw a woman once in red glasses get splashed by a bus, and she said to no one in particular, "But it's my birthday," and I say I think about that every day because it crushes me, and so those sorts of things they crush me. Like, I'll be watching a commercial and I'll start crying or, you know, there's a couple stores that we go by that no one ever goes into, and my son and I, and I won't say the name of them, but we talk about it every day and they say, "Dad, give it a rest. I'm sure they're okay." So, like, the little injustices that we all go through and our loneliness, it's, you know, there's a line from my show that people respond to, which is, "Ever get so lonely that you go to the dentist just to be touched?" And that ain't a joke. That's just an observation. Yeah. But why is that like the biggest laugh in the show? Because we're all so hurt and wounded and we need each other and we love each other. That's what the show's about.
5: And just looking for connection, oh, right?
4: Without question.
5: Yeah. You just called yourself a dark little effer. So those are not my words. But I want to go back to when you were like a little dark little effer. Yeah. Is there a moment in your life or like a movie or a person that you can remember first hooking you into this sort of dark humor or the little peculiarities of life?
4: Well, my dad was pretty, you know, he was pretty dark and he would say dark things and he was a terrible alcoholic, right, as they all are. Oh, some are good at it, I suppose. No, I just remember getting laughs with dark humor early on.
5: Yeah.
4: And then I remember once saying, at school, it's like, "Can I have an extra sandwich? Do you know that my mom left me?" which is true. My mom left when I was 7. This was the old days. This is the early 70s or late 60s. I wasn't allowed to have a picture of her or talk about her. So I would process my grief by making a joke about, "Can I have an extra sandwich?
5: My mom left me.
4: Yeah.
5: So. Oh my God. As a kid, were you disturbed by that? Or were you sort of like, "Okay, I got to get through this. So I'm just going to be funny about it"?
4: I don't know. Like, it was a time no one ever checked in on kids.
5: Yeah.
4: And to be quite frank, like, I used to put myself to sleep by banging my head on the headboard of my bed. And I look back on it now and say, wow, that kid, first of all, is probably autistic. Like, I have ADHD, the worst,
5: sure,
4: which is why I get so much done. But no, it was, I had a terrible childhood, as did most of the kids in the hall. Mine was, I think, the worst. Well, Kevin McDonald's was pretty bad. His dad would tell

0: You'll never amount to anything. Oh, like God, that kind of stuff.
1: Have you guys ever ranked it? Like gotten in an order of who had the worst childhood?
0: Yeah, I think his was the worst. Okay. And Mark's was the best because his dad was a diplomat and they had money.
1: Oh, how's he even funny?
0: I don't even know how he's funny, but he's the best. Yeah.
1: That's true. So by banging your head against the wall to go to sleep, or the headboard, sorry, to go to sleep, just to like soothe yourself or to
0: yeah, I guess
1: out,
0: so. I guess so, yeah. And why didn't no one ever ask, hey, what's going, what's that banging coming from my son's room?
1: Truly. Yeah. Everything okay in there?
0: Yeah.
1: Wow. This is connected, I think, in many ways to your work on Kids in the Hall. And I want to play a clip from the show if I can.
0: Would you please, huh?
2: Bruce has something that he'd like to say to everyone. Go ahead, Bruce. Hi. Go on, Bruce. Hi.
3: Just do it, Bruce. Come on.
2: Okay, yes.
3: Well, I would like
2: to. Yeah, I'll just do it.
3: Fine.
2: I'll do it. Just go. Dave Foley, ladies and gentlemen. Just do it, Bruce. Just, you're wasting a lot of time. Bruce McCullough would like to say, Bruce, please.
3: I'm sorry I caused all that cancer.
1: Yeah.
0: See, we had said I was the cause, that we knew what caused cancer in a writing session that came up.
1: Oh, really? Yeah. Is that how it happened?
0: That was the setup for that.
1: Right. Yeah. So this is the setup that we see. Then you come out, you apologize for causing cancer. Some people laugh.
0: Yeah.
1: What is it about a joke like that that you think not only appeals to Kids in the Hall, but to wider audiences?
0: Well, because everybody knows somebody who has had cancer. Mm-hmm. And, you know, the best part of that is I throw away check your spleen, Dave, as I leave the stage. But because I think we all do it, you know. And I also, you know, I sort of perhaps famously did a character called Cancer Boy.
1: Right.
0: You know, oh, my marrow is low. There's no hope for me. As we're going to the Brain Candy reunion reading in San Francisco tomorrow. I think because people have to get through these terrible things, and I think it helps.
1: Yeah.
0: And like I love my cancer boy, and you know, so I'm not doing it to be cruel. I'm doing it those poor cancer kids. I can't, you know, I love them all.
1: Yeah,
0: you know, and so I think that's why I do it. And I've heard from people who've had cancer, or their children have had cancer, that they love that, that they can laugh at this dark thing that they're going through.
1: Because you have to. You referenced Brain Candy. That's what Cancer Boy is a character from that film. And sort of famously had like a mixed reaction where some audiences and even some movie executives were really bothered by this character. What do people miss about the joke when they have a reaction like that?
0: I think they just recoil because they think I'm, and this is the point of my show, I'm not making fun of cancer boys. I'm partnering with them. I'm trying to get us through it. And the thing that the best part of me doing Cancer Boy was, I remember talking to an executive who was wanted to cut it, who had put some money into the film. And I talked to him for about an hour, and I was like sweating and everything. And I said, this has to be in because my mom died of cancer. And of course, my mom did not die of cancer. She had 7 heart attacks and lived into her mid-80s. So I lied to get it into the film. And I'm saying to all you young artists, if you have to lie, do it.
4: That was a bit of Talia Schlanger's conversation with Bruce McCullough. You can hear the full combo on our podcast feed right now. It's Q with Tom Power. Bruce is on tour with his one-man show, Dark Purple Slice. 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

We've got time for one more song before we get out of here today. Nameless Friends are a band based in Toronto, and as their name suggests, every band member performs under a pseudonym, like bassist number 5, drummer number 7, guitarist number 3, and so on and so on. 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

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And that is it for Q today. Tomorrow on the show, Emmy Award-winning actor and writer Bob Odenkirk. You might know him from Better Call Saul or Breaking Bad. Well, he plays a small-town sheriff who discovers a big secret about the town in his latest film, Normal. Bob Odenkirk will be here to talk about being an action star in your 60s and how risk is a through line throughout his career. 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I'm Garvey Bailey, sitting in for Tom Power. 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

0: Look, ever since U.S. President Donald Trump signed that executive order to rename Lake Ontario, Canadians have been rallying around the lake. You'll hear how the discourse is playing out in pop culture, at concerts, and in memes, and how it has galvanized the Elbows Up movement.
1: This is CBC News. It's 11 o'clock and it is 19 degrees and mostly cloudy in Regina. It's 18 and mostly cloudy in Saskatoon. Good morning. I'm Tori Gillis. An investigation into a woman's aggravated assault in Regina is now a homicide investigation. It happened August 14th at around 4 in the morning in the West Alley off Wascana Street, just north of Dewdney Avenue. Police were told someone was hurt there. They found 37-year-old Rebecca Autumn Matheson in the alley, suffering from serious injuries. Paramedics took her to the hospital, and today police say she died this past Sunday. Her death is considered the city's fifth homicide of this year. Police previously said her family approved sharing her name, hoping someone might be able to help them find out what happened. They said she also goes by Becky and uses two surnames, Wilson or Matheson. Now that she's died, police are renewing their call for tips or any information that could help through police or Crime Stoppers. It started with police spotting a stolen vehicle in Regina's Cathedral neighborhood and ended with the driver trying to drive on the train tracks in Lumsden and losing control. Now two men are facing charges and one is nursing a bite from a police dog. Police saw the vehicle shortly after midnight Wednesday, so they flagged the police plane and it watched as they say it drove at up to 180 kilometers per hour in Regina, then down some grid roads and into Lumsden. Police say it nearly had head-on collisions with several drivers in Lumsden, then tried taking the train tracks. The driver lost control, the vehicle crashed, and both men inside ran away and hid. But the RCMP, Regina police on the ground and in the air, and a police dog helped find them. They say one man tried assaulting the police dog and it bit him. Both of them are facing charges. Saskatoon police say a woman was taken to hospital after an assault early this morning. They were called to a home on 3rd Street East in Buena Vista at around 1:30. Police believe the woman was assaulted by a group of people who then fled before police got there. They say the woman's injuries are not believed to be life-threatening. The serious assault unit is investigating. It's now 2 minutes after 11 o'clock, and it's 19 degrees in Saskatoon, 22 in Regina. This is CBC News. Prime Minister Mark Carney says a trade deal is still possible between the U.S. and Canada, but he says Canada is looking for a number of guarantees on some key issues that were not part of negotiations that fell apart last month. Tom Perry reports.
2: You know, we're ready to sit down and strike that deal when the Americans are ready.
3: Mark Carney says any agreement to end the Canada-U.S. trade war would need to preserve Canadian sovereignty, protect the French language, and contain protections so reductions to U.S. tariffs can't be clawed back. Members of Donald Trump's cabinet have accused Carney of walking away from talks for political gain. Carney had this response.
2: I don't think, with all respect, appointed, unelected cabinet members in the United States are experts on Canadian politics.
3: Carney says Canadians can't be waiting by the phone for the U.S. to call or constantly checking social media, though on that last front, Trump delivered, posting a warning online that if Carney turns him into the enemy, it could lead to economic collapse and be, quote, worse than anything that has ever happened to a Canadian politician. Just watch. Tom Perry, CBC News, Ottawa.
1: There is a whole network of pet influencers online, some with millions of followers. Suki Cat from Alberta is featured in travel pictures, and Crusoe the Dachshund from Ottawa shows off his homemade outfits to millions. One researcher says this comes from more than cuteness. She theorizes people create these personas for their pets to reveal their own personal identities or values. Renata Roma is with the Positive Connections Lab at University of Saskatchewan.
4: First, it's fun. So it's something that can help people to create connections with others in a very fun way. Animals have become a very important part of our lives. So it's a way to say, hey, this is something important about me.
1: Gen Z and millennial pet owners are more likely to spend time and money showing their pets off online. And that's your news from CBC Saskatchewan. 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

0: Sask. Taking a look to your forecast for today, we're through some of that rain, but we are still seeing a light rain shower in the Prince Albert area, and we're seeing temperatures expected between 18 and 26 degrees around the province.
1: It is impossible to think about the feminist movement without thinking about Gloria Steinem. Today, just before our show, we learned that the author and activist and pop culture icon has died. She was 92 years old. So today we want to take a moment to talk about Gloria's legacy and how she changed the conversation. I'm Alamine Abdul Mahmoud. This is Commotion. Elizabeth Renzetti is a culture writer and journalist. Good morning, Liz. Good to see you, friend. How's it going?
2: Very well. How are you today?
1: I'm well, thanks. It's so good to see you. Listen, you've written about Gloria in the past. I'm wondering if we can just start by just asking you, what went through your mind when you heard that Gloria Steinem died this morning?
2: Another one. Not another one of our giants taken away from us at the moment that we need them most. But on the other hand, she leaves behind such a monumental legacy. And her books and her reporting and the influence she's had on young feminists.
1: Yeah, I mean, she lived a long life, right? 92 years old. And in that long life, she changed so many lives and she sparked so many different iterations of a feminist movement. I want to play you a clip from an interview that Gloria Steinem did. This interview is from 1974. In it, she's asked about what she was up to the year that Betty Friedan's The Feminine Mystique came out. And she reveals that it was sort of years ahead of her own feminist awakening.
3: I was making my living as a freelance writer in New York as a journalist. I understood what made me feel angry and humiliated, but I didn't understand why. I dealt with it just by not ever wanting to write about women's subjects. And I guess I was still flattered when someone said to me, "You write like a man." I would say, "Thank you." And it wasn't until several years later when the women out of the left, you know, out of SDS, out of SNCC, out of many of those groups began to really talk about feminism in a political way that made it clear that it was something that concerned all women.
1: She's starting a journey there, Liz, right? She's starting a journey from taking it as a compliment when she hears that you write like a man to identifying something that concerns all women. What's your reaction to that clip there?
2: Well, you know, you have to remember that when she was a young woman, women couldn't have credit cards. They couldn't get bank loans. In many places, they couldn't sit on juries. They couldn't choose a life of childlessness, which is what she did. So really, she was, you know, revolutionary in so many ways. She started writing about, for example, things that nobody else was writing about. So the need for single women to have contraceptives, her own abortion. The sexual harassment she experienced when she worked at the Playboy Club, most famously.
1: That's right.
2: And she was also the thing that I found so inspiring about her is that she was, she understood in a very profound way that feminism is one of a group of kind of intersecting systems of oppression that all have to be taken into account at the same time. So she worked for workers' rights. She was a huge proponent of racial justice, for example. And I saw her speak with Angela Davis at the Women's March in Washington in 2017, a moment now that we look back on. You know, they spoke with such hope, you know, this is a great kind of democratic moment. Hundreds of thousands of women in Washington, millions around the world gathered together. And it, looking back now in this time of profound backlash to the rights of women and girls and trans people and non-binary people, her legacy, I think, is even more powerful.
1: I think the thing that you just highlighted there is really important to maybe point out for people. I just want to spell it out for a moment, right? You know, we now use the term intersectionality to talk about all the ways that all those different oppressions intersect. That term doesn't really come into existence until relatively recently, right? So we're talking about like late 80s, mid 90s. But there's something kind of interesting to me, right, about the idea that when we think about Gloria Steinem, the thing that you referenced, right, going undercover at the Playboy Club, that was her big breakthrough article. She wrote, she went undercover at Playboy, and then she wrote this piece that, you know, was sort of understood as, okay, here's what's happening in the Playboy Mansion, but really ended up improving like the lives of working people who were working at the Playboy Mansion because she saw it as like a labor issue, right? You also get her starting Miss Magazine. The most infamous article perhaps is "If Men Could Menstruate."

0: straight from that. that just as a writer and as a provocateur, what did she mean to you? Because you're a writer as well. Like, where do you see her influence as a writer?
1: Well, thank you for calling me a provocateur.
0: Oh, always. Of course.
1: So happy to hear that. You know, she's kind of was a prototype of the journalist slash activist, right? As a journalist, as an activist. And she was unashamed of it. Yeah. You know, she went out and fought for the rights of flight attendants, for example, mm-hmm. migrant workers in California, and then wrote about them. And, you know, now we're caught up in this idea that, like, journalists have to show some kind of, you know, complete non-bias. And she was a bit like, that is just wrong. I can only write from my own place of understanding of what the world is and bring that reality to people.
0: One of the tools that she was unafraid to use, of course, was pop culture, right? And I think that she sort of understood very early on that if you're going to engage people in the conversation about feminism, one of the most powerful tools you could do with, you know, is in fact pop culture. How do you think her feminism sort of ends up crossing into pop culture? Because you see Gloria Steinem references all over pop culture in movies and television shows for literally decades and decades.
1: Well, I don't think it hurt that she was a babe, right? Like, let's be honest here. She was a babe. She was unabashed. She was like a beautiful woman. And this is in a time, and this time continues to today, when, you know, feminists get denigrated as unsexy, as ugly, as whatever, right? Man-hating, all of these things. And she comes along and she has like the mane of a lion and these cool aviator glasses and her stylish bell bottoms. And she flipped that script on its head. And I think by perplexing people, she made them think differently about the movement, right? So then we see her in pop culture. Like if you saw her on the Flintstones, you'd be like, that's Gloria Steinem. Yeah. You saw her on South Park. That's Gloria Steinem, yeah. Like the aviators and everything. So then she was played by Rose Byrne and Alicia Vikander on screen.
0: That's
1: so
0: right.
1: That's a pretty good testament to the impact she had on pop culture.
0: I will say, like, you know, this morning as I was coming to work and sort of looking at all the announcements, all the tributes that are pouring out for Gloria Steinem, there are so many condolences from celebrities, Marissa Tomei, Lily Tomlin, Julianne Moore. Like, there's just so many people. They're saying their condolences, but they're also offering their gratitude. What are the sort of tributes that are standing out for you?
1: Well, you know what I think is so interesting about this is that this is a safe way for, let's say, celebrity women or A-list women in Hollywood to signal what they truly believe. And maybe some of them, especially in the climate that we're seeing recently, have been afraid to be unabashed feminists. Not Lily Tomlin, taking her out of that equation. But if you're a celebrity, you know, it's okay to say, I loved Gloria Steinem and she meant so much to me. So it's a little bit like a gateway for them to admit what their true feelings are. And it's beautiful, you know, the same thing we saw with Dolly Parton. She's really a figure that unites people.
0: Yeah, I think like losing Dolly and Gloria in the same week, it just feels...
1: Too much.
0: It really does. Those are two sort of North Stars in this particular realm. So it feels very difficult to sort of like kind of square that. And I got to tell you, Gloria Steinem has this new memoir coming out. It's coming out this month. It's called The Unexpected Life. When Vanity Fair asked what was most unexpected in general, she said, quote, I'm not sure I saw any of it coming. I grew up in the 1950s in post-war conservatism. It was supposed to be that women married and had more children to replenish the population, and we were probably going to live where we were born. None of those things turned out to be true for my life. When you hear that, what lesson do you take away from that?
1: Freedom and liberty, which is how she chose to live her life. And I think even though we are in a moment of backlash, and for example, in the States, there's a movement to disenfranchise women. Women also have a ton more freedom than they did when Gloria Steinem was growing up. And she's part of the reason for that. So I think if you take anything away from her life and her lessons, it is to live the life that you want for yourself, mm-hmm. and not for the life that society expects you to have.
0: I think there's also a degree, that idea of freedom expands to language. You know, like there's just a new set of words there are to use than before she was around. Like literally the expression of what freedom looks like looks different.

0: because of Gloria Steinem's life. Liz, I really appreciate your reflections on on the life of a giant. Thank you so much for having this conversation with me, pal. Really appreciate it.
1: I'm happy to do it.
0: Because, of course, listen, I'm going to keep you around because we are going to have another conversation, right? We're going to be talking about the ways that Canadians are right now rallying around Lake Ontario. But I just want to say thank you so much for speaking with me about this. Liz Ronzetti is a journalist based right here in Toronto. And for more on Gloria Steinem's life and legacy, go to cbcnews.ca. I'm Alamin Abdul Mahmoud, and this is Commotion. And we're going to shift gears here because I want to talk about what has happened in this country in the last week and a half or so. After U.S. President Donald Trump signed that executive order to rename Lake Ontario as Lake America, there's been a bit of a question, right? The question is, like, do we really have to take this seriously? And the response from Canadians has been so far a definitive no, thank you. And we've seen a lot of artists and a lot of memes expressing solidarity, defending our sovereignty. Liz Ronzetti is back with me here, and musician Donovan Woods is here. Hello to both of you, friends.
1: Hello.
2: Hey, how you doing?
0: I'm well, pal. Listen, Donovan, I'm going to start with you because normally when you're on the CBC, you talk about your wonderful music and we love you for it. But today, I want to talk about a different set of expertise that you have. Really, it's a unique set of expertise that only you possess, which is that every year, a thing that you do is you publish an incredibly scientific annual ranking of all the Great Lakes, which, to me, that makes you an expert on the Great Lakes, pal. I got to say, Lake Ontario, not normally very high on your list. But has this whole sort of Lake America business made you think, maybe I should think about Lake Ontario differently?
2: No, I think it would be a disservice to the list to allow this to affect my point of view. Listen, I'm just bummed out that my personal hobbies have collided with fascism. I, what's he coming for next? He's attacking our morals,
0: yeah,
2: and our beliefs, and now he's going to start talking about our favorite TV shows soon. Like, get out of here. Stop. I'm just sad about it. I'm just sad that I have to hear him talk about the Great Lakes. He knows nothing of the Great Lakes.
0: I think this thing that's sticking out for me, Donovan, is that before this whole thing happened, I would normally not hear too many people talk about the Great Lakes except for Donovan Woods. And every year you'd put out your ranking, and every year, Lake Huron is at the top of the list because you do nothing but stand for Lake Huron. That is the thing that you do. But now everybody's talking about your personal interest. Does that feel like hey, at least people are engaged in the lakes? Like, is that exciting for you?
2: No, I don't want this to be the way people come to the lakes. I would love people to love the lakes for what they are. And listen, letting this affect my ranking or letting this affect anybody's opinion of the Great Lakes would be exactly what he's trying to do. The Lake Ontario knows its name, okay? Deep down inside its cold, unforgiving waters, it whispers its name to itself sweetly, and it knows its name, and we'll never know its true name, and I hope we never know. And we can fritter and fret about whatever we like on the surface. The lake will still kill us when we're canoeing. It feels nothing. We should let this pass as we do a storm, and it will soon be gone.
1: I feel like I have to stand up a little tiny bit for Lake Ontario, which is the lake, you know, I grew up in Toronto. I swam in the lake from when I was a little kid. I swim in it now. And yes, yeah. I agree. It is not, it's not the Marilyn Monroe of lakes. It is not the most attractive or beautiful lake. That is true. But it's our lake. And I feel like it's a bit like if you're somebody in high school made fun of your brother and you at home, like, diss your brother all the time.
0: Yeah.
1: But when somebody in high school says, your brother's an idiot, you're like, excuse me.
0: That's my brother.
1: Don't
0: we're talking
1: be
0: about.
1: Yeah, exactly.
0: Whoa, back off my brother. I will say, Donovan will tell you, it's not a bad lake. Fourth out of five in terms of the Great Lakes.
2: They're all great.
1: The Huron is the best. I mean, yeah.
2: They're all great.
0: Liz, what did you first think when you first heard of Trump's plans to rename Lake Ontario?
1: Basically, dear Lord, I'm ready to go. Take me away. I can't listen to him for another 5 minutes.
0: Yeah.
1: But at the same time, it was more serious than that. I was talking to my daughter who's 20 years old, and she was like, Mom, why is he allowed to do this? Hmm. And I had no good response to that because what am I supposed to say? He's like Mad King Ludwig of Bavaria,

0: changing things with his quill pen, that they're, the arbitrariness of it is shocking. And the degree to which Republicans and other powerful people have fallen in step is disheartening, to say the least.
1: I gotta tell you, I admittedly have a bit of a selfish reason for wanting to have this entire discussion. I want you guys to have a listen to this.

0: That is a video. I recorded that video, Donovan. It was me. I did that. What folks just heard just there was Blue Rodeo last week singing in Toronto. They're singing Hasn't Hit Me Yet. They close out the show with this, and they've got that line, you know, watching the snowfall on this cold December night out in the middle of Lake Ontario. And when they hit that line, the whole place, 16,000 people, you know, at the RBC Amphitheater just went nuts. And a significant reaction. I posted that clip at 1 a.m, Donovan. I woke up and my phone was blowing up. It had 1.7 million views. I was like, I don't know anything about how this happened. And I'm not telling you any of this to tell you, hey, I'm really good at social media. That's not why I'm doing this. Donovan, the reason I'm doing this is because, like, to me, that felt like, oh, there's something here. There's something really big about this emotional exhale of like 16,000 people who just need to yell out the words Lake Ontario. What do you make of the way the Canadians are responding right now?
1: Well, I think that's beautiful. I mean, I watched your clip. I thought it was lovely. I mean, I think that anything that, you know, we all know that getting it together in a big group and screaming out something is the way you're supposed to be living your life. I mean, I think it's beautiful.
0: Yeah.
1: I think the thing that makes me feel conflicted about it is that we know in this day and age that negative attention and positive attention are essentially the exact same thing in our attention economy. And I worry that we'll all start wearing It's Lake Ontario hats. And I think we might as well be wearing Trump hats. I mean, it's all just more attention, which is all he's seeking. And I feel conflicted about even speaking about it, because we all know that all he's doing is taking more attention. And, you know, it'll never end if we don't put a stop to it, if we don't start ignoring it.
0: You think it's giving too much into the frame that he's introducing into the picture here?
1: Well, he doesn't care about Lake Ontario. Also, it's not even a good name. He called it Lake America. That's the most first idea joke I've ever heard in my life. Like, no, you can hear that there's no pushback from anybody in the room. Nobody goes, is there a funnier name? Because a funnier name would have been Lake Free Trade. That would have been a funnier name.
2: And Lake Tariff.
1: Yeah, something like that, right? And it's obviously a first idea. He doesn't care. He is not even thinking about this. So why? I feel like it's beautiful to have a moment where we all celebrate that we feel unified, but like, he's not thinking about us. We shouldn't think about him.
0: I should also say, like, I guess one would imagine that there'd be a lot of love for Lake Ontario at a Blue Rodeo concert, but that's not the only show, like, only place, like, where the lake is kind of showing up. Have a listen to this.
3: I'm just very sorry and embarrassed that we have an asshole for a president. But don't give up on us. We have an election coming up and we're going to do our best.
0: That's, of course, yacht rock icon Christopher Cross. And then before that, you heard in the distinctive metal voice of Bruce Dickinson of Iron Maiden, the Lake of Ontario. And so both of those things happened at a recent show in Toronto. Liz, you wrote this piece with the Toronto Star about American and Canadian relationships in the middle of a sort of Trump 2.0. Obviously, we've been dealing with the economic threats, with the annexation threats. But we also have seen this wave, right, of sort of like the elbows up patriotism in the last little while. What feels different to you about this response, like the thing that's happening with this Lake Ontario situation? Because it feels maybe more personal in a way.
2: Well, I think, you know, I will know things have changed when Metallica does an album of Sarah McLachlan covers. So I'll wait for that. you know, it does feel different because, you know, the wheels have come off this bus. And I think we know that. Like, he is... He's threatened annexation. He has called our premiers governors. He has threatened to annex not just

0: our country, but also Greenland. He's murdering people in the Caribbean. He has deposed the leader of Venezuela and taken their oil. So I feel like this moment, it feels like we're in like cuckoo land. Why is nobody trying to put the brakes on this? So it feels very different to me. And also in the sense that Canadians for 2 years now have said, a lot of them have said, not go into the States. I have a friend who's sourcing cat food that's not made in the States, and it costs him $1 bazillion every month, but he's doing it. This does feel different. We're putting our backs into it.
1: I want to take a listen to what they're saying about us on the other side of the border for a moment. Here's Greg Gutfeld speaking on Fox News during a segment they titled Syrup Smackdown.
2: The tariffs thing is really kind of like telling Canada, we're thinking about changing your allowance. The U.S. market is not an entitlement. Stop undercutting us with regulation and manufacturing and energy. Take the security contributions more seriously. Just grow up. That's what we're saying to Canada. Just grow up. It's an unpleasant conversation you have with your family.
1: Donovan, like, I hear that, and I feel the frustration. I see the frustration on your face. Listen, you're a Canadian songwriter. You spend a bunch of time in Nashville. You work a lot down there. How has your experience changed, do you think, kind of going down there, whether it's playing the shows or just trying to sort of, write some songs in Nashville?
3: I don't like going as much. I find I'm conflicted about it. I work very hard to not have any of these things come up with my American friends because I don't want to hear their opinions.
1: Yeah.
3: I mean, I've been asked in Nashville. A co-writer one time asked me, he said, y'all use American money up there, right? So the understanding of us is so thin and scant that I think people would be surprised. Some people don't know that it's a separate country even to begin with. I think that, telling us to grow up is like beyond the pale. I mean, we're the immature ones. Come on.
1: Yeah.
3: Get a grip. I just think that like it's we couldn't reach a point where that we're more tired of this stuff.
1: Yeah.
3: And I don't know how to react anymore. I really don't.
1: I have reached the same place that you've reached. Like it feels sort of like distressing because I'm like I think I'm just out of reactions at this point. Like I don't.
3: Yeah.
1: I've somehow arrived at the point of being like this is so well beyond the thing that I expected to happen that I don't even know how to move through this. And I got to say, like even though this whole sort of Make America thing has been soundly rejected by political readers around the world. One party that did buy into it is Google, right? Like within a couple of days of signing of Trump signing the executive order, Lake Ontario has been relabeled as Lake America on Google Maps, at least for users in the U.S. Liz, what do we do with this? Like, what are we to make of how quickly Google was like, you know what? We'll play ball with the Trump administration.
0: I am shocked that the world's worst search engine has decided to, step in line with the fascist government who has given them everything they want. So Apple did this too, right? The new boss of Apple also, apparently after a phone call from Trump himself, has also changed the name to Lake America. It just shows you this weird conflation of the tech money and what's going on in Washington. And the big tech platforms know what side their shareholders are buttered on.
1: Yeah.
0: And a few million customers in Canada, I guess, don't mean that much to them.
1: I gotta say, MapQuest has kept the name Lake Ontario in their maps. They've also created these meme generators where users can sort of come up with their own names for the lake. Those memes have been all over my feed over the past few days. Donovan, will you be downloading MapQuest, the official map app of the resistance now, I guess?
3: I guess so. I didn't know they were still going. I mean, God bless them. I wish them all the best, and I appreciate you doing that. I remember printing off their maps many years ago, but that's my last interfacing with them that I did. I don't think I'll be returning to that, no.
1: No.
0: I think MySpace is due for a comeback, too, MapQuest. Bring them both back.
1: I appreciate you guys being here, and I appreciate the distress in both of your voices and your faces. I really appreciate your time. Thanks so much for coming on the show today, you guys.
0: Thank you.
1: Yes, of course. Elizabeth Ronzetti is a journalist based in Toronto. She's the author of What She Said, Conversations About Equality. And Donovan Woods is a Juno Award-winning singer-songwriter. He was in Sarnia, Ontario. And that is it for the show today. My name is Alamine Abdul.

0: morning. It's 11:30 and it is 22 degrees and mostly cloudy in Regina. It's also mostly cloudy in Saskatoon, where the temperature is now 19 degrees. Temperatures are ranging from 17 at Prince Albert, still seeing a light rain shower there, up to 22 degrees at Swift Current, where it's sunny now. It seems like Prince Albert is the only place seeing that rain shower continuing this hour. We have high temperatures between 18 and 26 degrees expected today around the province. Here's a look at what's coming up in your news at noon with David Shield. The sentencing hearing for a LaRange man who started what's known as the Ditch 2 fire last year is now underway. 29-year-old Jason Halkett pleaded guilty to one count of arson causing damage. He admitted he started the fire in May of 2025 near Wayaquin. The fire destroyed more than 200,000 hectares of forest and forced the evacuation of 200 people. That case is being considered in Montreal Lake Cree Nation Provincial Court. We'll have more details on that coming up in your news. And we'll also tell you about an investigation into a woman's aggravated assault in Regina, which is now considered the fifth homicide in the city of this year.
1: This is an encore episode from the Under the Influence archives.
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3: Back in 1953, a Canadian folk group was formed by four childhood friends. Their musical director was a local composer and advertising executive. They were modeled on the American folk group The Weavers, led by Pete Seeger. Like The Weavers, this Canadian group wanted to sing folk and protest songs, and they often performed at picket lines and union halls. Inspired by The Weavers, they considered calling themselves The Beavers. But instead, they decided to call themselves The Travelers, a moniker taken from the folk song Lonesome Traveler, written by Pete Seeger, who would play a role in their future. The very first time The Travelers performed was on a stage at a summer camp in Brampton, Ontario, where they shared the stage with none other than Pete Seeger himself. That night, Seeger sang a song The Weavers had recorded but had never released because it had been written by Woody Guthrie, who, along with Seeger, was blacklisted at that time during the McCarthy era. The Travelers loved the song, so Seeger suggested they take it and modify the lyrics to reflect Canada. That same year, The Travelers achieved national exposure when they earned second place on the CBC TV show Pick the Stars, beating out a young impressionist by the name of Rich Little. They played the song Pete Seeger had encouraged them to record. It was a big hit. If you remember the lyric, "From Bona Vista to the Vancouver Island," you know the iconic song.
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3: This Land Is Your Land became their theme song, and for many, it became Canada's second national anthem. For the next 5 years, the Travelers toured extensively across Canada, singing the song at concerts and on TV and radio shows.
5: Across Canada, hit parade, starring Wally Koster and the Travelers.
3: They became so popular, they were asked to perform at the very first

0: Mariposa Festival in 1961, topping the bill alongside other folk acts like Ian and Sylvia. The Travelers also hold the distinction of being the first Canadian group signed to Columbia Records.
1: The secret of the Travelers is in the amazing rapport of four personalities that become one when they perform folk music.
0: Their first three albums were titled Across Canada with the Travelers in 1958, The Travelers Sing Songs of North America in 1959, and Quilting Bee in 1960. Just as all this success was happening, one of the group's members decided to quit, and so did their musical director. But there was a reason they left the group. They had a side gig that was heating up, and that side gig would eventually have a big influence on the Canadian advertising industry. Travelers was a very difficult decision for a man named Jerry Goodis. It was an emotional moment for him, but earning a living as a folk singer in Canada was tough. So he and the Travelers' musical director, Sam Goldberg, left to form an advertising agency to pay the bills. It wasn't long before that side gig became a growing concern. And Goodis would lead that company to become one of the legendary Canadian advertising agencies.
2: You're under the influence.
0: Jerry Goodis was born into a Jewish working class family in 1929 and grew up in the Garment District of Toronto. Both of his parents were politically active and were heavily involved in their respective unions. That early influence would one day steer Goodis into the world of politics. He was always small for his age, so his main defense mechanism was a very quick wit, another trait that would come in handy down the road. He was 25 years old when he and his friends formed the Travelers in 1953. Sam Goldberg was a pal who had studied music in Paris, and Goodis recruited Goldberg to manage the group. Goodis not only had a singing voice, he had personality. So his role was to act as MC and handle the between-song ad-libs to keep the audience amused. It was there he came to understand a little about humor and a lot about communication, as he learned to feel out an audience, observe their mood, and see what grabbed their attention. Sam Goldberg's father had owned a printing shop, and Sam had spent time as the production manager for a small advertising agency, so he knew that end of the business. Goodis's half-brother Al Soren was recruited to be the accountant, and Jerry Goodis assumed the role of frontman, just as he had in the Travelers. Soon, Goodis Goldberg Soren became a very busy advertising agency. And that success forced Goodis and Goldberg to say goodbye to the Travelers and hello to the wild and woolly business of advertising. Jerry Goodis was a sharp observer of the advertising business in the late 50s and early 60s. He thought most advertising was terrible, but he loved the work an ad agency in New York was doing for Volkswagen. That agency was the fabled Doyle Dane Burnback. The ads were creative, funny, and self-deprecating. In other words, they were revolutionary. Like Bill Burnback, Goodis believed in smart advertising. He vowed to never browbeat a customer into a sale. He would never pretend a single product could change a person's life. And he didn't buy into the prevailing wisdom that endless repetition was the only way to make an ad memorable. As Jerry Goodis later said, his ad agency prospered because the founders complemented each other. He was the sail, Sam Goldberg was the rudder, and Al Soren was the keel. They were outsiders from the beginning. Of the 100-plus ad agencies in Canada in the late 50s, only one was run by Jewish owners. Goodis Goldberg Soren would be the second.

0: Gudas was also outspoken about the industry at large. He felt most advertising was terrible and that most Canadian ad agencies were steeped in mediocrity. In a documentary on Gudas titled Have I Ever Lied to You Before, done by the National Film Board in 1976, he comments on the industry.
1: But the most important criticism I have to offer

0: is just a very, very naughty and nasty thing to do.
1: That didn't make Goodis a popular guy. Yet, it didn't stop his ad agency from landing a lot of business and dominating award shows with ads that didn't talk down to the public. One of the big reasons for that success was because Jerry Goodis had a keen eye for talent. Most of the creative people he hired would go on to become Hall of Fame creative directors, and others eventually started their own successful ad agencies. But while with Goodis, they created some legendary advertising you will remember all these years later. Back in 1958, the Wolverine Shoe and Tanning Company in Rockford, Michigan, developed a process to make a soft, comfortable shoe out of pigskin. They called them hush puppies. Why? Because they soothed your barking dogs. When the Winnipeg-based Greb Shoe Company purchased the Canadian rights to hush puppies, they hired Goodis Goldberg Soren to help launch the shoes in Canada. Remarkably, Greb only allotted a $7,000 advertising budget to hush puppies. And even more remarkably, Jerry Goodis recommended television, the most expensive advertising medium of all. Somehow, the agency figured out a way to make a commercial for only $900. Filmed in black and white, it showed a husband and wife in bed. Separate beds. It was 1960, after all. The wife asks the husband to check on the children, and when the husband gets out of bed in his pajamas, the wife notices he still has his hush puppies on. The husband, played by actor Jack Duffy, later of Party Game fame, says,
2: "Oh, well, they're so comfortable. I keep forgetting I have them on."
1: When he checks on the kids, they are asleep with their hush puppies on. Goodis crossed his fingers and hoped the $900 commercial would sell 10,000 pairs of shoes. It sold 44,000 pairs. In 1961, the budget was increased to $50,000, and the commercial sold 235,000 pairs. By 1963, Greb increased the budget again to $200,000, and 1 million Canadians bought the shoes. Eventually, Hush Puppy ads featured a basset hound as a mascot. The dog's name was Velvet, and it was owned by Mrs. Greb. It got so famous from the ads, it was actually kidnapped one day, and a rumored $20,000 ransom was paid. By 1966, Greb became the second biggest shoe company in Canada. Goodis made Greb a big name in the shoe business, and Greb made Jerry Goodis a big name in the ad business.

0: One of the creative people Jerry Goodis recruited was none other than fellow traveler Oscar Ross. Oscar was a great conceptual thinker. When Elmer's Glue came to Goodis needing an advertising campaign, Goodis gave the assignment to Oscar. A few days later, he walked into Jerry's office and plunked a rough layout on his desk. It was a billboard idea. There were only four words on a white background. It said, "Quick, the Elmer's Glue." And one corner of the white background was peeling off the billboard. It was so simple and so perfect. It didn't just talk about the adhesive benefit, it showed the benefit. And the billboard didn't even need to feature a photo of the glue bottle. It said it all in the blink of an eye, the ultimate goal for a billboard. Goodis loved it and posted the billboard in high traffic areas near hardware stores. Elmer's Glue flew off the shelves. That kind of creativity would soon attract even bigger clients.
1: If you're enjoying this episode, you might also like The Most Interesting Ad Man in the World, The Story of Albert Lasker, Season 6, Episode 20. You'll find it in our archives wherever you listen to the show.

0: One day in the early 70s, a company called Speedy Muffler hired Gudis Goldberg Soren. At that time, specialty repair shops didn't really exist. If you had a muffler problem, you just took it to your local all-purpose garage. When the owner of Speedy was explaining his business to Gudis, he actually got emotional talking about how poorly people were treated by ordinary garages when they brought their cars in for minor repairs. He said, "Where else but a garage can you go in with an expensive piece of merchandise and get ignored?" The Speedy owner wanted to treat his customers with respect. And there was the key to the advertising idea. It wasn't the number of Speedy locations, it wasn't the price, and it wasn't the guarantee. It was how customers were treated when they walked through the door. Again, Oscar Ross came up with the perfect line. It said, "At Speedy, you're a somebody." Writer Doug Linton and art director Gary Carr came up with a very funny TV commercial. It began with a husband quietly getting out of bed early in the morning while his wife is still asleep. He changes into his golf clothes without a sound. He tiptoes down the stairs to the kitchen. He gingerly steps over the family dog. He prepares a drink in a mixer and steps into a closet to turn the mixer on. Then he comes out, grabs his golf clubs, and tiptoes out into the driveway, gets into his car, then turns the key. The muffler is so loud, it not only wakes up his wife, it wakes up the entire angry neighborhood. Hilarious. Then, hubby takes his car to Speedy, where they happily take care of him. You can find the commercial on YouTube, and it's still as funny today as it was in 1971. By promising courteous service in a category not known for it, Speedy muffler sales went up a whopping 30% in the first 6 months alone.
1: At Speedy, you're a somebody.
0: By 1972, Gudis Goldberg Soren was the seventh largest Canadian-owned agency with a staff of over 130 people. Other advertising accounts started knocking on the door. One of those was Wonder Bra. The team at Gudis created a commercial based on a fashion shoot with a photographer and model. CBC refused to air the commercial as the network wouldn't allow ads that showed women wearing just a bra. Bikinis, yes. A bra, no. The commercial featured a jingle that I bet a lot of you still remember.
2: "We care about the shape you're in. Wonderful, wonderful. Wonder Bra."
0: Very quickly, Wonder Bra became the number one brand in its category. In 1972, Jerry Gudis became the first Canadian ad person to write a book on the business titled, "Have I Ever Lied to You Before?" In it, Gudis summed up his philosophy saying, "Almost good enough isn't good enough." He demanded big ideas, so he hired the best talent, the top photographers. He insisted on building the best sets, and he encouraged commercials to be shot on location, even if that location was in Europe. It may have kept profits down, but the results were undeniable. His clients' revenues went up, and Gudis Goldberg Soren won countless awards for their work. Jerry Gudis was also fearless when it came to pitching new business. Ever the advertising bad boy, he once offered Preparation H the line, "Kiss your hemorrhoids goodbye." He didn't get the business. When he went after the Canadian Club whiskey account, he sent a baseball bat over to Hiram Walker with the Canadian Club logo printed on it, along with a note that said, "We'll help you club your competition." He got the business. When he was pitching the CIL paint account, he began the boardroom pitch by thanking CIL for awarding him the business. The client reminded Gudis they hadn't awarded the account yet. Gudis said, "We'll see." He got the account.

0: When the agency lost Formosa Springs Beer as a client, it drove Goodis crazy. He wanted it back. When he later heard Formosa was not happy with its new agency, Goodis immediately sent President Tony Toledo a letter asking if Goodis Goldberg Soren could get another crack at the account. Toledo wrote back saying, maybe, but added, don't call us, we'll call you. The word don't was underlined. Goodis wondered how to keep in touch with the brewery president if he wasn't allowed to call or write. So he came up with an idea. He would communicate with them through the personal ads in the Toronto newspapers. So Goodis placed an ad that said, Antonio, come back. All is forgiven. Jerry. Another said, Antonio, stop playing hard to get. Jerry. Still another said, how about dealing some clubs and diamonds again? Love, Jerry. Referring to Formosa Diamond and Club Ales. Goodis got the account back again. A few years later, the brewery was purchased by a tobacco company. The president told him he could keep the account if he stopped making anti-smoking speeches, which Goodis was known to do. Goodis said no, and he was fired again. One of the great legacies of Jerry's agency was the fact so many of its campaigns lasted so long. Such a rarity in the world of advertising. But Goodis had a nose for spotting a big idea. At Speedy or a Somebody ran for decades. When Goodis landed the Swiss Chalet account, the restaurant chain only had 6 locations in Ontario and Quebec. The basic premise was simple. Excellent barbecue chicken at moderate prices. So his agency came up with this slogan.
1: Swiss Chalet, always so good for so little.
0: Every commercial showed delicious chicken rotating over hard wood charcoal, and the end of every ad featured a local celebrity enjoying their Swiss Chalet dinner. It was a huge success, and Swiss Chalet grew quickly to have over 50 locations. That slogan, too, ran for years. Then Goodis landed the Harvey's hamburger chain. Harvey's predated McDonald's in Canada. It never really advertised, but once McDonald's entered the market, it had to start. Creative director Doug Linton noticed that McDonald's slogans were rarely about the food. You deserve a break today and we do it all for you were about the experience, Ronald McDonald, and kids. So Harvey's chose to advertise to adults and highlight the fact you could personalize your char-broiled burger, unlike at McDonald's. Linton wrote this slogan and set it to music.
2: Harvey's makes your hamburger a beautiful thing.
0: Within 1 year, sales jumped up 28%. I still see that line on Harvey's website over 30 years later. In 1974, Jerry Goodis was asked to help promote a different kind of product, a prime minister to be exact, named Pierre Trudeau. Goodis was recruited by Senator Keith Davey. A special team was assembled, cherry-picking the top people from various advertising agencies who were liberal-friendly. It was a team of rivals, dubbed Red Leaf Communications. The assignment appealed to Goodis, who grew up in a politically active home, as mentioned earlier. Trudeau needed commercials to secure a third term, and Goodis happily applied his skill set. He found Trudeau to be a whip-smart politician who demanded unvarnished feedback from those around him. If you didn't give it to him straight, you were out. The TV advertising was a success, and Trudeau was re-elected. During the campaign, Davey and Goodis had a meeting at 24 Sussex. Trudeau invited them both to stay for lunch. As they walked into the dining room, Davey pulled Goodis aside and said, "Whatever you do, don't sit in the chair closest to the north window. There is a special hotline phone under that particular

0: their chair, and only Trudeau was allowed to sit there. As they were ushered into the dining room, Gutis was so engrossed in the conversation, he sat right in the special hotline chair. Keith Davies' eyes bugged out of his head. Gutis suddenly realized his faux pas and turned beet red. Trudeau told Gutis to relax, and if the phone rang, to just answer it. Gutis could hardly eat his lunch, petrified the phone under his posterior would ring. It was maybe the only time the MC of the Travelers and the frontman of Gutis Goldberg Soren was ever at a loss for words. Journalist Peter Newman once said that Jerry Gutis was a self-made man who worshipped his creator. There was no doubt Gutis had an ego, and he could showboat with the best of them. But the pocket-sized ad man with the bad comb-over worked hard for his clients. He not only promoted their products, he believed in them. He drank Canadian Club whiskey, he got his mufflers from Speedy, and his casual shoes were hush puppies. There was just one exception. He never wore a Wonder Bra. But he could spot talent. He created an environment where creative minds could do their best work. He established a high bar for creative standards, and he kicked his way into a very waspy industry. When Jerry Gutis died in 2002, one of the creative people he had taken a chance on, who went on to found another terrific agency years later, said it was no overstatement to say Gutis Goldberg Soren was the only ad agency in Canada that looked and sounded as good as the best ad agencies in New York. The work Gutis inspired rang out for decades in a business where campaigns have the lifespan of a mayfly. He was chronically unhappy with the ad industry as a whole, feeling it constantly embarrassed itself with terrible commercials. He spoke out about it at every opportunity and made a lot of enemies. But at the end of the day, his work was known from Bonavista to the Vancouver Island because he had us all under his influence. I'm Terry O'Reilly. This episode was recorded in the Terrestream Mobile Recording Studio. Producer, Debbie O'Reilly. Sound engineer, Jeff Devine. Under the Influence theme by Casey Pick, Jeremiah Pick, and James Ayton. Thank you to the National Film Board for the clips from Have I Ever Lied to You Before documentary. 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
3: My name is Siaya, and I live in the most beautiful place on earth. 7 months ago, I blew up my life, and a lot has shifted since then. 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And that's me. Welcome to Ice Cove.
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6: I'm Jennifer Cannell, and this is Blue Sky, right here on CBC Radio 1 across Saskatchewan. How much say do you have over AI on the job? Does it make your work any easier? Is it wiping out entire departments? What is AI changing, and who gets to decide where it's used? As we head into the Labor Day weekend, join us for lunch with three people who say Canadian workers and unions need to wake up on AI. The number to call during the show will be 1-800-716-2221. You can always send an email to bluesky@cbc.ca. That's all just ahead, but first...

0: Here's David Shield with the CBC News.
1: Thanks, Jennifer. Good afternoon. Regina police say two men were in a stolen vehicle driving dangerously between Regina and Lumsden, and now they're facing charges. Officers found a vehicle that had been reported stolen driving dangerously shortly after midnight on Wednesday. It was in the Cathedral neighborhood, traveling at up to 180 kilometers an hour in the city. The police plane began tracking it from the sky. Officers say it sped down grid roads, then continued towards Lumsden, where it nearly got into head-on collisions with several other drivers. Then the driver attempted to drive it down the train tracks, but the driver lost control, and it went off an embankment. Officers say both men got out and ran from the scene, but Regina police on the ground and in the air, and a police dog helped track them down. They say one man who was hiding in the bushes tried assaulting the police dog, and it bit him. They found the other man in a building, and he had minor injuries from the crash. Someone was taken to hospital in serious condition after an early morning apartment fire in Regina. The fire department says it was called to Smith Street between 14th and 15th Avenue at around 6:40 this morning. It says the fire was in a main floor suite and the person was rescued by crews before being treated by paramedics. We don't know their condition, but the fire department says there were no other injuries. The fire is out and it's now under investigation. Saskatchewan residents have spoken out about where they sit about banning social media for children. 86% of the residents support social media limits, while 14% of those who sent responses back do not support the limits. The federal government also introduced Bill C-34, the Safe Social Media Act, in June. If passed, it will ban social media for children under the age of 16. Lori Carr is a minister of mental health and addictions. She says Saskatchewan is in communication with the federal government.
2: We have actually already taken the results of the survey and we have sent them to the federal government because the purpose of this survey was to get the opinion of Saskatchewan parents and families of what they thought of social media limits, and they spoke out loud and clear and we passed that information along.
1: Carr says that they sent the survey out so they could hear residents' thoughts and that the province's stance on the topic would be shaped by the results of the survey. Over 26,000 households returned the survey, about 5% of the number sent out. The sentencing hearing for a LaRange man who started the Ditch 2 fire last year will start today. 29-year-old Jason Halkett pleaded guilty to one count of arson causing damage. He admitted he started the fire in May 2025 near the hamlet of Wayaquin, north of Prince Albert. The fire destroyed more than 200,000 hectares of forest and forced the evacuation of 200 people. The case is being considered in Montreal Lake Cree Nation Provincial Court. At 3 minutes after 12 o'clock, it's 22 degrees in Regina, 19 degrees in Saskatoon. This is CBC News. The UN's Weather and Climate Agency says the current El Nino weather phenomenon will cause weather havoc. Climate change is taking the normal, natural phenomenon that warms Pacific Ocean temperatures and making it extreme, leading to droughts, floods, and other natural disasters. Inyat Singh has more.
3: This El Niño will deliver a major blow to communities, economies, and supply chains across the globe.
4: Celeste Saulo, Secretary General of the World Meteorological Organization, warning that the El Niño weather pattern will be felt well into 2027.
3: So many sectors will be affected: agriculture, fisheries, health, energy, water resources, to name but a few.
4: Climate change is intensifying the naturally occurring El Niño phenomenon, making ocean temperatures even warmer, which will cause droughts, floods, and extreme weather events.
3: The powerful 2023-2024 El Niño contributed to 2024 being the warmest year on record. We should not be surprised if this record is broken.
4: Here in Canada, El Niño could lead to a milder winter, leading to drought in some parts of the country and higher wildfire risks. Inayat Singh, CBC News, Toronto.
1: Now to Ottawa.
5: Okay, here comes the money.
1: That's Tiff Macklem, the governor of the Bank of Canada, unveiling the new $20 bill, the first with an image of King Charles. The portrait is surrounded by a floral and leafy design to represent His Majesty's interest in the environment.

0: the bill is the second with a vertical design. And back here at home, there's been considerable pushback in Canada and other countries to the development of data centers in the age of artificial intelligence. Some of the main concerns that have been over the amount of local water and electricity these new giant centers will use. But speaking in Markham, Ontario, the Federal Minister for Artificial Intelligence and Innovation, Evan Solomon, says the building of new data centers can be combined with responsible regulation.
1: Data centers must create local benefits. Companies must engage host communities and Indigenous rights holders early, understand their priorities, and show what will remain after construction ends.
0: Solomon says businesses must not pass on electrical costs to local people and must be accountable for water use. The new federal guidelines are just that, guidelines, and are not legally binding. And Jennifer, that's the news at 12 o'clock.
2: Oh, David, I think anyone who's been following that Bell AI data center just outside Regina will want to hang on for Blue Sky today. We're talking all about AI. That's a biggie. Thank you so much.
0: You're welcome.
2: That is CBC's David Shield at our CBC Saskatchewan News Desk. Now, taking a look at the weather, we will see a mix of sun and cloud today across most of the province. Daytime highs reaching about 22 for Regina, Saskatoon up to 24 this afternoon, 21 for Prince Albert, and 20 in Yorkton. In both Moose Jaw and Swift Current, a high of 26 today. Nice warm temperatures for this part of September. In the Battlefords, it'll be up to 24, and in both LaRonge and Stony Rapids, looking for highs of 23 today. Now, there is this low pressure system in Alberta that's kind of slowly lifting northward, bringing showers and thunderstorms to the southern grain belt. That includes Regina. It'll then start kind of moving northeast. The system's set to move up into the parkland west of LaRonge, kind of through the Churchill region, and there is a good chance it'll stick around in the north overnight, bringing us some rain. Overnight lows, though, still fairly warm, above seasonal averages for this time of year. We'll see a low tonight of 15 in LaRonge, 16 for the far north. The rest of Saskatchewan will see lows from 14 down to about 10 degrees overnight. Right now in Regina, it's mostly sunny, just a few clouds out there, 24 degrees. And in Saskatoon, mostly cloudy at 22.

0: Well, it's 8 minutes now after 12 o'clock, and yesterday here on Blue Sky, Saskatchewan's Education Minister Everett Hindley spent the entire hour with us. Now, during that, Diana wrote in to bluesky@cbc.ca. That's because her granddaughter just entered kindergarten in a classroom of 28 children. I asked the minister whether 28 was too many for a kindergarten. He wouldn't say, and Diana did follow up after the show. Here's what she wrote. Interesting that the education minister's last few comments addressed the fact that a strong school start is tied to better educational outcomes. I agree, but I do not see how large student-teacher ratios in kindergarten provide a strong start. I was distressed to hear there are areas that face additional pressures, but Band-Aid solutions are their only answers. I purposely did not say where my granddaughter was attending because it just doesn't matter. I will say that building new schools that know they'll be at 100% capacity before they even open, that's not forward thinking. Also, constantly referring to Saskatoon and Regina as the cities that are overcrowded is simply not accurate. I appreciate you're trying to get more definitive responses. And in my view, the government shows its priorities by how it spends our tax dollars. And I did not come away thinking education is a priority. Well, thanks for the email, Diana. You can write to us at bluesky@cbc.ca, and there were a few more messages on TalkBack.
1: Hi there. This is Cheryl near Canwood. And I would just like to address what Minister Hindley said about the reading rates. And what we know about reading is that you need to have world language skills that are appropriate for you to be able to read. And we have many children coming to school whose language is 2 years to 3 years below what would be expected. And you cannot start teaching reading in kindergarten or grade one when their language levels are at the 2 or 3 year old level. And that is not being addressed. I don't see that being addressed anywhere. So

0: just wanted to say that. Thank you.
1: Good afternoon. My name is Kayleen. I am a Saskatchewan resident, and I just heard just the very end of the show about the education minister and a kiddo that had a health problem related to type 1 diabetes, I think it was. I just caught just the very, very end. Anyways, I was just thinking that, you know, one thing I'm always quite surprised is that registered dietitians are not a part of the education system. And I also thought, you know, a lot of the health challenges that kind of come along can also be supported through registered dietitians. I know there was mention of like maybe we bring back a nurse or things like that. And I was thinking, you know, registered dietitians would be able to provide a lot of support in, you know, like type 1 diabetes or other medical challenges. So the other thing is it really sets up the kids for lifelong of healthy eating and building those foundations as well. And I'm always quite surprised registered dietitians are not somehow intermingled in the education system, especially the elementary side of things. Anyway, I just thought I would provide my feedback. I am a registered dietitian in Saskatchewan, but I am a 20-year RD and have seen numerous, you know, situations that I feel like could have been prevented or be able to be supported through a registered dietitian. Thank you so much. Take care. Bye-bye.
2: Hi, my name is Donna Schindel. I have a friend who worked in BC as a medical assistant. And when I checked with BC Children's Hospital, they have nursing support services. And those nursing support services teach and support school staff to help children and youth perform their diabetic care or tube feeds while helping students become independent in their own care. They also train school staff to perform medically ordered rescue interventions for children with seizures. So it sounds like they've got a pretty good program going there. And I didn't hear anything from the minister regarding any kind of medical assistant support where the assistants are actually trained to do the proper support for these children. Like, it's time to see what's working in other provinces. Thank you.
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3: Well, we are now sitting at 14 minutes after 12 o'clock here on Blue Sky on CBC Radio 1. And traditionally, unions fight for better wages, fair benefits, safe working conditions, stable work hours. As we approach Labor Day, unions have another fight brewing, one over artificial intelligence.
5: The kinds of work that humans actually want to spend our time doing, making art and music, writing to each other, communicating to each other, providing therapy and companionship. Like, these are things we want to do for each other rather than be stuck taking out the trash or doing dangerous jobs in a refinery. Like, those jobs aren't getting automated. It's the jobs creating beauty and meaning and innovative science that are getting chipped away at.
3: An excerpt from the podcast Rank and File, a podcast co-hosted by Andrew Stevens. He's a professor at the University of Regina's Hill Levine School of Business. The whole latest season explores AI and labor. I'm Jennifer Cannell, and that is our topic today on Blue Sky. We'll hear how the Saskatchewan Federation of Labor sees AI and its effect on workers in this province. And we'd like to hear from you. Where is AI creeping into your job? Where can it replace humans? And what are its limits?

0: what role, if any, do you think unions need to play as we cross this whole new AI frontier? Give us a shout at 1-800-716-2221 or email bluesky@cbc.ca. Well, a number of us worry about what AI will do to our jobs or our children's jobs. Our guests today get paid to think about this. Laurie Jobe is the president of the Saskatchewan Federation of Labour. She joins us in our Saskatoon studio. Laurie, hello.
1: Hello, thanks for having me.
0: And joining us from our Regina studio is Andrew Stevens. You just heard that little clip from him. Andrew's that associate professor at the University of Regina. He researches the sociology of work, employment, and labour studies. And yes, that's his podcast, Pathways of Resisting AI, Rank and File Radio. Welcome back to Blue Sky, Andrew.
2: Thank you for having me on.
0: And joining us from Ottawa, Fred Wilson, the retired director of strategic planning with Unifor and author of a book called A New Kind of Union. Recently, Fred published a piece with the Canadian Centre for Policy Alternatives titled Is Canadian Labour Ready for the AI Invasion? Fred Wilson, welcome to Blue Sky.
3: Thank you.
0: Well, Laurie, I would like to start with you. What kind of conversations are you having around AI and labor in this province?
1: Well, there's lots of things happening, and it's kind of like everybody's sort of just getting our feet under it around this topic. For one of the reasons is it's changing constantly. But earlier this spring, the Canadian Labour Congress held their convention. And of course, at that convention, there was a resolution that was passed by convention delegates, all the unions across that are affiliated to the Canadian Labour Congress across the country. And it sort of raised the bar a little bit about getting this conversation going. So, yeah, there's lots of things happening and a lot of concerns and a lot of interest in being there, like at the bargaining table or, you know, wherever you need to be to make sure that workers are protected.
0: Well, we're a province that relies heavily on energy, on resource extraction, on mining, on agriculture, some manufacturing. What would you say are the industries that are most exposed when it comes to AI right now, Laurie?
1: Oh, I think that I don't know if we can eliminate any. I think it's a concern everywhere. I think if you're a healthcare worker, it's something that's been creeping in through all different channels there, especially in the energy sector. We're seeing it. We're hearing about that. Education, and it's like maybe not so much in terms of like the in the classroom, but there is so much that needs to be brought forward. We need to pay attention to it. We have to make sure that our kids and our schools are learning from a teacher and having conversations and not from a device at their desk.
0: Yeah, this is where I'd like to bring Fred and Andrew both in. Fred, in terms of looking at Saskatchewan, where are we most exposed for AI?
3: Well, as Laurie said, basically just about it, one of the things that unites workers across the field on Labor Day is that practically every industry and sector is going to be impacted by AI. You know, there are certain high intensity sectors that have, kind of a high exposure, like telecommunications and various researchers and things like that. But even in sectors that have a less of a technical exposure, they sometimes have huge numbers of workers, like retail workers or service workers and so on. So, yes, it's time to buckle up and get ready for what's coming, because I guess the big study out there right now, maybe I'll just get to the big number for you, Jennifer, is that our what we used to call the Conference Board of Canada in January of this year produced a report that suggested that by 2030 we could have 500,000 fewer jobs in Canada than the business as usual case because of the implementation of AI. To put that in perspective, that's more than the jobs lost after the 2008 financial crisis, and even more than after Canada adjusted to free trade in the 1980s. So, yeah, buckle up, get ready. It's time. And your introduction was bang on. Workers and unions across Canada on Labor Day, we've got a new fight ahead.
0: All right, Andrew, we've got to bring you in on this too. Where do you see us most exposed, and where do you see it actually seeping in around you right now?
2: Good question. So first thing I'd say is we're dealing with very imperfect predictions. They're wild. So Stats Canada, the federal government, what was the conference board and labor, there's numbers floating around all over the place because there's a lot of uncertainty, and that's important. I think there's a lot of a pace of development here that has created challenges

0: for people trying to predict. If we rely on some of the Statistics Canada reports premised on how industries have responded to these surveys, it's information and cultural industries where we see the greatest willingness to advance the use of artificial intelligence, followed by, you know, scientific and technical and professional services and real estate and finance. And healthcare is kind of in the top 10, but really not leading the charge. And I think that's indicative of how AI is being used. In the university, I have incredible concern about how it's being talked about by senior leaders and how it's being deployed. We can certainly talk about some specific examples. But in the resource sector, you know, we might think of it as a highly labor-intensive industry and set of occupations. In reality, it's very capital-intensive. We've already seen automation replacing drivers in the tar sands in Fort McMurray and the surrounding area. We've also seen automation and mechanization of different kinds being used to replace workers at the local refinery. So don't think that certain industries are exempt simply because we don't perceive them to be knowledge or cognitive intensive. They are. And so I don't think any sector is immune from AI creeping into the function of an industry or the work process.
1: Yeah, absolutely. I agree with all of the things that have been said so far. And one of the things that we're watching for, and I think that we may perhaps will be able to tell right away, is entry-level positions and the positions when somebody first starts in a company or a business or a service or whatever it is. It's those positions that are likely going to be eliminated. So then, you know, it kind of it throws off your career track. If you have to, you know, if you think of your career as a ladder and you want to make sure that you're, you know, moving up and taking steps and, you know, bettering yourself as you go, the first few rungs of that ladder won't be there. So the first step will be a leap. And, you know, those kinds of things are terrifying. And when we talk about things like, you know, labor shortages or, you know, not enough work to go around, those kinds, like, because you hear it all the time. And I don't believe that that's the truth. I think we have lots of people to do the jobs. The jobs aren't meeting the people. And so we have to be very aware of that. And it's a concern.
2: Well, I look at an example where one of my brothers worked for a telecom company and he was tech support. He was the first person you'd hear from on the phone. And that job has changed so many times now that it's like a chat bot that we're supposed to somehow interact with. Fred, what do you make of the way that those entry-level jobs are vanishing?
3: They are the case of the telecom worker that you mentioned, of course, is one of the cases where we see it immediately. I should say that so far it's slow. It's not like they're everywhere, but in telecommunications, there's already been significant job loss, according to, you know, as a direct result of AI agent programs. That's not the case across the whole economy yet, we should be sure that it's coming. If we look at our biggest companies, 90% of our biggest companies in Canada are already implementing AI in one form or another. Most of them are not making money yet, but it's their intention to make money and to make money soon with these AI investments. And they'll try to do that in the first place by displacing workers. I think that for, you know, workers across the country, the first way that they're going to have to deal with AI is most likely not because it's going to take their job. It's going to appear in the workplace in the first place as a method of surveillance, of supervision, of, you know, of discipline, you know, perhaps even determining, writing up their performance reviews and all kinds of things like that. And I think that on the ground in many workplaces, the first encounter of workers is going to be dealing with this new presence in their workplace, a management tool being used to supervise and run the workplace. And then after that will come the job issue.
2: Yeah, and Lori, I can see you nodding.
1: Yeah, well, that's something that's very concerning for sure in terms of the surveillance. And we hear about that already. We hear that in workplaces now, there's things put in place that are for surveilling workers and making sure that, you know, they're, you know, doing their job or responding on time or all those kinds of little things that they're tracking. And then it sort of leads to, you know, the next step if it's, you know, a disciplinary issue or things like that. One of the things that we need to make sure that we're, like, unions need to be involved in every step. The union has to say and how AI, has to have a say in how AI is operating in any workplace. It does, you know, it's critical. Unions

0: have been the ones that have brought protections to workers forever. Like when you talk about, you know, things like occupational health and safety or labor standards, all of the, that's all brought, you know, is because of working people and the people that fought for it. And when you think of collective agreements that have, you know, and forever, I've been in the workplace for a very long time. And the very first collective agreement I ever had had a clause in there about technological change. Now, there wasn't even computers back then. So, you know, that's the one of the things that, like, we have to be there at every level. Unions have to be part of these conversations. And the, you know, you hear about things like, you know, traffic cameras and, you know, all the stuff that you're hearing on the news that's happening all over the place. And it's, if it's not used in the right way, if it's being used for a purpose that is helpful and, you know, making sure that, you know, people are stopped if they're committing crimes or those kinds of things. But when people are using it for their own personal, you know, information, and that's the kind of concerns we see in the workplace when you talk about surveillance. So we have to be, you know, uber careful about all of this, and unions need to be involved.
1: Well, and we'll get a little bit more into, like, yes, federal employers are obliged to give notice when they're going to introduce new technology, but there's very little regulation. We'll touch on that a little bit later in the show, but I have to ask you, you invited the television writer, comedian, actor, I know him from YouTube, Adam Conover, to your annual convention next month. Why?
0: Well, it was to have this conversation. In 2023, Adam was involved at the bargaining table. And when they went on strike for 150 days or close to 150 days.
1: Oh, yeah, when all our shows got delayed.
0: When everything got, stopped. And it was because of AI and them trying to replace writers. And so it would, you know, take people out of their work, but also reduce pay for everyone else. So it'll be very interesting to hear what Adam has to say. We're all very much excited about hearing his presentation.
1: Well, yeah, he has a really great bit. AI ruined the internet. And it's totally worth the listen. Andrew, I can also see you nodding. Just what comes to mind as Lori's talking about? Like, this is what people need to know about.
2: So I'd say let's step back a second and say, you're right. Artificial intelligence is there's something unique about it. There's something about the pace of its development that's concerning, and we should actually think about how we're going to respond from a labor perspective. But machines, algorithms, AI by themselves don't replace people or jobs or transform occupations and work. Employers and organizations use machines and artificial intelligence and deploy algorithmic processes to replace people and jobs and to change the nature of work. So that means you have to respond and workers have to organize. In the case of the writer's strike, which I think is very telling, and I think it's the most appropriate industry because it's actually been on the forefront of resistance, is that it had to actually engage in collective action. It wasn't just unions bargaining language. It was actually mobilizing and getting support and talking about the risks and thinking about that particular industry as a canary in the coal mine. And what I find really interesting about the conversations we had as part of the podcast series was whether it was the public service, whether it was labor writers and so on, or folks in transportation, none of them said we have to halt AI in its tracks. Instead, it was a matter of putting workers at the table by any means necessary to ensure that technology is being used to improve the human condition in the workplace. And that means, how do we use it to save time, to increase wages, if we're going to think about productivity, to increase job satisfaction, and potentially to reduce the amount of time that we actually have to work. And so that's really what's important. And I think one of the risks, what we're seeing, what's unique about AI, it's not just entry level, it's advanced knowledge and creative intensive occupations like my own, like writers, like actors. So that's what we see as unique and an absolute threat, is higher order cognitive functions can now be done at a rapid pace by this technology constructed by corporations that have one interest in mind, and it is not the human condition.
0: Absolutely. And Andrew just nailed it there. Is people, unions need to be at the forefront. They need to be the ones that are discussing this. They need to be the ones that are bargaining, you know, protections and collective agreements, and to get themselves educated about the best way, because AI is coming. It's not like we can stop it, is to make sure that it's used in the best possible way and the safest possible way. And I just am thinking about, I read an article not too long ago that about workers' compensation in Ontario, and how they laid off several hundred people because their job.

0: jobs were replaced with by AI, or many of them were. So these are jobs, when I think about it, that you need to have human contact. If you are an injured worker and you need some advice or some help or some direction, you need to talk to somebody. You need to talk to somebody that has a beating heart. And not just, you know, like you said, a chat box in the corner. You know, I think of so many people that struggle with that, you know, hitting that little corner, you know, pop-up thing that says you have to type in your problem. And like, these are the kinds of things that really concern me, like personally, but I think it's also a huge concern for where we're going in terms of the labor market and the jobs that are going to be out there.
1: All right. Well, Laurie, I know we do have to let you go, but I wanted to say thank you for coming in to take part in our discussion today.
0: Oh, I'm very happy to be here. Thank you. And it's such an important conversation. And it was great to be on a panel with such fabulous, fabulous folks.
1: That is Laurie Jobe, the president of the Saskatchewan Federation of Labor. And we are now sitting at about 29 minutes before 1 o'clock. And CBC's David Shield is here just to give us some news headlines. Hi, David.
2: Hi, Jennifer. Two men have been arrested after what police are calling a wild car chase in and out of Regina. It involved a vehicle speeding through the Cathedral neighborhood at 180 kilometers an hour. It ended up on the train tracks around Lumsden, lost control, and went off an embankment. The provincial government has released the results of a survey on social media and children. 86% of respondents supported social media limits. The Ministry of Mental Health and Addictions has passed along the results to the federal government. And harvest continues to lag behind the five-year average. 18% of harvest is finished. That's behind the average of 39% for this time of the year. And I'll have a full newscast for you coming up at 1 o'clock.
1: Thank you, David.
2: You're welcome.
1: That is David Shield from our CBC Saskatchewan newsroom. I'm Jennifer Cannell, and we are talking about AI and work this hour on Blue Sky. We'd love to hear your thoughts. BlueSky@cbc.ca is our email. If you have a question for one of our guests or you'd like to just talk back to your radio, 1-800-716-2221 is the number to call. And with us right now, we have Fred Wilson, who is a retired director of strategic planning with Unifor. He's also author of a book called A New Kind of Union. He is joining us from Ottawa. And we also have Andrew Stevens. His research at the University of Regina focuses on the sociology of work, employment, labor studies, and he's a co-host on the podcast Pathways of Resisting AI. That's the whole new season for Rank and File Radio. So one of the questions I have for you, Andrew, I want to hear more about this podcast. What made you think, okay, I need to make this whole season about AI and work?
3: Based on how important it was, based on the experiences I was seeing in my own workplace, and there was just such an uptake when I fielded some interest on listservs who might be interested in this particular issue, it was overwhelming. So clearly it's a top of mind. And what we were fascinated by with these conversations is all the angles that it came from. So there were folks from transportation, there were folks from the public sector who represent predominantly IT workers, educators, folks who consulted unions and not-for-profits about the scope of artificial intelligence and digitization. So it was top of mind, but I also knew that I could use this as part of the curriculum that I build for my classes, whether it's in negotiations, conflict resolution, or collective bargaining. So it just checked a lot of boxes, and we had some funding to accomplish it. I just wanted to have these conversations because we didn't have a chance, and sometimes just reading articles about the subject is a bit dull. So I wanted to talk to people at the forefront of handling this.
1: Well, and you actually sent us a clip from the podcast. This is one featuring Keith Brewer Brown. Now, can you help sort of set this up? Like, who's Keith and why did you want to know what he had to say?
3: Sure. So Keith had written some really good articles for this wonderful online publication called Labor Notes, which started in the 1970s as kind of a dissident labor organizing platform. And Keith was also a writer. He's been an organizer. He's a researcher. And he basically wrote an article on how to resist AI. And it wasn't about killing it. It was about transforming it and unleashing its potential from a worker-led perspective, but also acknowledge the challenges, you know, in the communities. And he was kind enough to talk to us from the Bay Area of California. And I think what's important there is that clip that you played really sums it up. are we using artificial intelligence to improve our lives, our jobs, to get rid of the minutiae that I would love to remove from my job at the University of Regina and focus on really important value-added things like research and teaching and student engagement? No, we're getting it to write books.

0: generate music, all the things that we think we should be doing in our spare time and that we should unleash in terms of the human potential. No, we'll get it to write our essays and recreate class projects and assignments and things that we thought humans should be left to do if we got rid of all the other junk in our lives. He pointed it out. He also told us and talked about the fact that there's conflict and it's on the horizon between workers. Think about who's going to be building the data center here in just outside of Regina. Building trades are going to benefit from this particular boom. What about workers that might be displaced, replaced, or have their jobs partially automated, or the uncertainty? And so he also pointed out the conflict that's imminent when it comes to the data center boom in the United States and in Canada. So it's just a wealth of experience on the ground from the U.S. that we were able to translate to the Canadian context.
1: Okay, I have to have a listen to this clip now.
0: It's great.
1: Let's hear it.
2: There's this very widespread understanding that what's getting automated so far most quickly often are the jobs, the kinds of work that humans actually want to spend our time doing, making art and music, writing to each other, communicating to each other, providing therapy and companionship. Like, these are things we want to do for each other rather than be stuck taking out the trash or doing dangerous jobs in a refinery. Like, those jobs aren't getting automated. It's the jobs creating beauty and meaning and innovative science that are getting chipped away at. And that's really dangerous. The deepest danger of these tools isn't simply job displacement, which is kind of overblown, but it's that the work of learning on the job, of creative research, of creativity itself, like, if we're automating a lot of that work and farming it out to AI, then we're not learning on the job anymore. And to become a great nurse, to become a great scholar, to become a great musician, for sure, you got to put in a lot of hours learning on the job. And if you're cutting out the junior roles and cutting out all these supposedly rote tasks from the job and automating them to an AI, not only is the AI going to make a lot of mistakes, but you're losing this chance at training the next generation of great nurses and researchers. And you are degrading the potential for innovation. If we want more Einsteins or Alice Coltranes or, you know, brilliant creative contributors to society, that takes a lot of work to get there. And instead of, you know, automating that away, we should support it publicly and force private bosses to support it too.
1: Andrew, I'd like to bring you in. What are you thinking listening to that? How realistic is it to force the bosses to fight against AI? Fred?
3: Of course, that's the key. I think what needs to be said is that none of this is inevitable. When you look at, you know, how people, every time a worker goes into a workplace today, they go into a workplace where there are established norms and conventions and precedents that have been established by decades and generations of fights between workers and unions and their employers, and all of the settlements of all of those disputes. And we're just at the beginning point of establishing those norms in the world of artificial intelligence. And so I think the first thing I want to say to Canadian workers as on Labor Day is don't be intimidated by this third person at the bargaining table coming up called the AI agent. The first thing that workers have to be have a right to say is no. I have a right as a worker not to use this tool until its terms and conditions are negotiated. And that's really what what the workers that were mentioned at the writers and the film workers and the actors in the United States were fighting over. They were fighting over to say, no, we don't have to use AI until we negotiate the terms and conditions of this new tool. So this is very important that we get our heads around what's to come. The problem I see is that whereas it takes decades to establish those norms and terms and conditions of work, including how we use tools and technological and technology generally, well, that's going to take a long time to do, and unions are going to have to start doing it right away. There's a lot of AI coming very fast. And that's why we need to not just fight in the workplace, but we're going to need some

0: frankly, some political action from the federal government and our provincial legislatures to bring labor laws into line with this rapidly advancing technology. Because that's the only way, I think, in the short term, we're going to be able to give workers the tools that they need to be able to deal with this new technology.
1: Andrew?
2: Absolutely. I think there is, you know, a dystopian potential in reality. It's

0: technology as liberating, if creating potential in workplaces and in our occupations to make life and jobs better. I think the challenge is, from an organized labor perspective, where those changes take place is two forms. One would be unions lobbying and advocating and mobilizing at the federal level with provincial governments, changing laws, regulations, and so on, and influencing corporate patterns of behavior. But at the local level, we might see something different. So locals might have a different set of challenges. And I'm thinking about my own workplace, for instance. How do you get those large structural problems that might beset an industry to be a leading priority at the local level instead of wages or on top of wages? And so I think what has to happen is there has to be a translation from the top down to ensure that unions and locals are actually negotiating language that makes a difference. And that's what's going to matter. And so the Writers Guild is important because they actually negotiated contract language that puts very explicit curbs on the use of artificial intelligence by management to prevent it from absolutely replicating and displacing labor. Most collective agreements include very fluffy language around, well, tell us when technology is coming so we can prepare for it. You need real curbs. You need committees that have workers on them. You have to have conversations, and you have to have policies and mobilize around these particular changes. And so that's what's going to matter. This is really about workers' power and connecting it to community interests. I think, for instance, unions have a vested interest in working with community groups to have discussions about what an AI data center means, the physical component of artificial intelligence. How do you bridge with occupations that might actually see some serious disruption, like at the university, where I know colleagues are using artificial intelligence to eliminate teaching assistant and marking responsibilities? Our employers not having a meaningful dialogue about that. And it only happens because workers push through collective bargaining through their unions to make a change.
1: Well, and I love how Fred says this is not inevitable. On the other hand, you have people who are, you know, I'm a one paycheck away from really losing something here, from not being able to feed my family or paying rent. And this is where I want to go to our phone lines. 1-800-716-2221 is the number to call, or send an email to bluesky@cbc.ca. Maria has been waiting patiently on the line from Swift Current. Hello, Maria. What do you see as important when it comes to artificial intelligence at work?
2: Well, I think it's important to remember that part of colonization is to educate people to be dependent on a system and refuse to educate them on how to live freely and be able to survive. And I think we're acting like we have no choice in this, but we can shut down the internet and get back to being human. Like, we can see it has just been an awful experiment. Like, people don't even know how to use garbage cans, and we've had them for decades. Like, do we think we need more responsibility? And, like, I think we need to realize we can't live in both worlds. This uses huge amounts of resources, mining, water, everything. We need to choose. Do we want a livable planet and return to being human? Or do we want to hand the planet over to machines and travel space for a select few people? That's how I see it, because we're pretending like we have no choice and we just have to accept this. And the history of man is wealthy, greedy people dictating our culture in a way that's harming everybody, and everybody's saying, well, we have no choice. That's how I see it.
1: Well, thank you so much for that call. And that's Maria. She's out in Swift Current. 1-800-716-2221 is the number to call. And that feeling that, oh, no, this is inevitable. No, not inevitable. I mean, I do like the internet. I like connecting with people on the internet. It's one of my most favorite things. But 60% of the traffic on the internet right now is like AI bots. It's kind of gross. Andrew, I wanted to play a little bit more from the podcast just in terms of what you've put together and why labor and AI, they really do fit together. And we have a clip from your interview with Bruno Debrusen. Who is he and why put him into this?
0: So Bruno is a researcher with the International Transportation Workers Federation, which around the world represents workers who are in transport. So dock workers, those who work in ports, bus drivers, you name it, rail operators. He's talking about what AI means for all of the different kinds of workers in that sector.
1: Okay, well, let's take a listen.
3: How is the AI system?

0: how are they fed data and whose data are they being fed? Basically, it's mostly worker data, worker produced data through the same processes that they've been doing for years that is now being fed into a system that tries to replicate it and automate it without the actual worker in place. Let's say you're a bus driver, all that data that you're producing as you're driving, including biometric data increasingly that is being taken from the worker, is going to feed into these AI systems. So part of what we're fighting for is that when there is introduction, there is a discussion on what data is being used, how is that data being fed, and what is the compensation as well? Because that's basically, it's work that we're giving up for free, right, in many instances. So I think that's one of the key elements that we're trying to preempt before a certain tech like AI is introduced.
1: Andrew, what's your takeaway?
2: The short clip actually reveals something so substantial that I think people need to really pay attention to the meaning. It substantially says, and what he's talking about here is that a worker who goes to work as a bus driver who is surveilled by a biometric data collection system, which might be informed by AI, is producing knowledge and understanding of human behavior that might be training replacement, but I might also be producing intellectual property that is bought and sold on a market. It means that when you're scrolling through Instagram on Facebook, you are what Dallas Smythe in the 1970s called the audience commodity. Just by consuming something, you are actually producing value without knowing it, which is bought and sold. If you think about all the intellectual property that you're giving to Meta by various means, that is a digitization platform. It is not there to share your family photos. That is a means to an end. What he is saying is you are laboring and being exploited by a lot of these companies, and it's facilitated by artificial intelligence without perhaps even knowing it, which is why the algorithm then gives you the ads that you appreciate. What he's saying here is that there's different layers of exploitation, and you are actually working for an unknown system, industry, or company simply by going to work, being surveilled, and having the knowledge about your body and how it moves around in the cab as an operator of a train or of a bus. You don't know the extent to which that commodity is being produced and sold on your back. And so never mind going to work in an employment contract and thinking I'm being exploited or AI is controlling me. We, by walking down the street, by going on social media, by getting on a bus, by being a bus operator and going to work, you are laboring for a system producing profit without knowing it. That is expansive in terms of its implications. And that's what he's talking about. Not just replacing that bus operator or that cab driver with an automated AI facilitated and informed system.
1: Fred, this sounds like right up Cory Doctorow's alley. And I mean, you quoted him in your piece because he's saying the fight over AI, it's who controls it exactly. Like who's in charge of those images it's picking up as I drive or the faces that I make. What does that mean to you, Fred?
3: Well, it comes down to who controls AI and what is it used for. In Cory Doctorow's book, he uses the metaphor of the centaur. That's the horse with a human head. And he said, if you are a worker and you use AI to make your work easier or better, and you choose to do that, then you're a centaur. It's your head, and AI is the horse. But if you work for Amazon, or if you work in a call center and you're being run by an AI, then you're the horse and the AI bot is the head. You're the reverse centaur. So that's what it really comes down to. I mean, to pick up on what Andrew was saying there, in the real world, in the workplace, if for most workers where AI comes into the workplace, if they are being displaced by an AI agentive program, they are going to be using the knowledge and the processes that the workers that were formerly there had produced over a long period of time. And here's the point. Often, there won't be any good economic case for that. In many cases, employers would just prefer to deal with a machine, a program, rather than the workers who were there before and would complain from time to time and would want to take holidays and so on. And so they would much rather just have a kind of an AI process displacing those workers, when it's

0: clear in all cases that it will make the work any more economical or creative. And so that's why unions and workers need to be prepared to just take a stand and say no. And if you want to have a fight over this, well, I guess we're going to have a fight over it. And until employers and governments, you know, are forced to start to legislate some norms that take into account workers' needs.
1: Well, we heard on the news from Evan Solomon, who was talking about, you know, he's been saying for months, oh, we need to really move into, lean into AI. We really need to bring it to our companies. We're behind in the G7. And yet they did maybe a month of consultation before he rolled out his whole big plan. And at this point, Fred, you've written that we still don't have any actual rules obliging employers to give notice or to tell us what the consequences are or the rationale behind bringing AI powered technology in.
0: This is a key point, Jennifer, because as weak as our technological change laws are, and they were written in 1973 to 1975, talk about an outdated set of labor laws. So we have half century old laws, labor laws, regarding technological change in our workplaces, but they still have some meaning. And typically when employers introduce AI processes into a workplace, the last thing that they're going to say is that this is about technological change. Instead, they're going to talk about this is reorganization of the workplace for more efficiencies. This is because we have a bigger, you know, we just want to do things differently. They'll use all kinds of explanations when in fact what they're implementing is a form of technological change, because once you get in with the specific meaning in the world of work, technological change is supposed to require notice. It's supposed to require a discussion about why the change is taking place and what are the consequences for it. And what we need to do is to update our labor laws provincially and federally to say very clearly, introducing AI is technological change. And moreover, it's not just the kind of tech change that we used to have, like a robot on a machine on an automobile line, or you know, or some sort of faster machine. This actually can displace whole functions that workers were doing previously, and there better be good reason for that. And it shouldn't be easy or inexpensive for employers to do these things. And so we really do need politicians like Mr. Solomon. I heard him on your 12 o'clock news, you know, talk about AI, you know, and yeah, he says that AI is going to create jobs in Canada, 250,000, he said, and that it's going to empower workers. Well, of course, if he went into a Canadian workplace, he'd find out that nobody believes him. Nobody believes that for a moment. And there's nothing right now in that federal AI strategy to protect workers. And that's got to change.
1: Andrew.
2: Ditto. I think the important point there is we need to recognize AI as a form of technological change. Because where labor legislation or existing collective agreement legislation might fall short and there might be some room for ambiguity, unions and legislators need to lock that up. And the other thing with, you know, Minister Solomon is very rosy-eyed with this. I get it. He's trying to position Canada as a leader in this field from a physical infrastructure and technological deployment standpoint. He's missing a lot. And one of the podcasts that we put together involves a researcher with a prominent federal public service union who talked about the vagaries even at the bargaining table and the frustration with actually rolling out that strategy that's supposed to work for everybody. I think there's a lot of rose-colored glasses. And yes, technological innovation creates new jobs. Mass tech development and deployment does not immiserate everybody. There's 150, 200 years to substantiate that, but there are effects. And AI is slightly different. And who's going to be affected and the supports there, et cetera, they need to be identified and addressed. And I'm sorry, but just leaving this to the entrepreneurs, the tech giants, private business, there's no indication historically or in the

0: present condition that suggests that it just all works out. We can't rest on the market to solve these problems. And that's why they started with the strategy in the first place. And we've seen in the United States, especially under Trump, AI is a serious objective and a national priority, and it is being shaped and molded to reflect the interests of that administration. How humane is that? And how worker-focused is that? So yes, it is a form of technological change. We need to identify it as such and put the right people at the table shaping its deployment to improve our lives, to improve work, and not simply say, well, it'll all work out in the wash. It will not.
1: Well, and Fred, that word that sticks in my mind, as you said, this is not inevitable. People do have the power to change this. Last word to you.
2: Well, there's an old saying in, in the labor song, without our brain and muscle, not a single wheel will turn. And I think that is the message that we have to give to employers and the promoters of AI in our workplaces. It's not inevitable. It's going to be a long fight ahead, but the fight begins on the day that that technology comes to our workplace. It means having our bargaining committees and our unions ready with their own deep understanding, which we don't have yet as much as we should, a deep understanding of how this technology is going to impact workers and a set of remedies that we're going to put forward in order to address that. And I should just say one other thing, though, Jennifer, that should not be forgotten. 70% of Canadian workers do not have unions, and AI is coming to their workplaces as well. And for the majority of working people in this country, they don't have labor laws, even technological change laws, as weak as they are. They rely on governments to legislate employment standards, and there are no employment standards in place to deal with AI in all of those workplaces. So on this Labor Day, let's make sure that we remember everyone that's affected, not just the union members.
1: All right. Well, that is Fred Wilson. Thank you so much for joining us, Fred. Thank you to Andrew Stevens as well in our Regina studio.
0: Pleasure.
1: Andrew Stevens, an associate producer at the school, professor at the School of Business at the University of Regina, and that podcast that he co-hosts, Pathways of Resisting AI, that is Rank and File Radio. And Fred Wilson recently published a piece with the Canadian Centre for Policy Alternatives called Is Canadian Labour Ready for the AI Invasion? Thank you so much to our guests. And if you have thoughts, we'd love to hear from you. Bluesky@cbc.ca. Now, tomorrow on the show, because it is the Labor Day weekend, it's also football season. A lot of kids are back playing high school football. And it's been 2 years since the running back from the Riders put on a guardian cap during a CFL game. How come we don't see more of these? We'll be digging into that issue tomorrow, looking at concussion and sport here on Blue Sky.
3: 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Host Pia Chattopadhyay competes against one familiar voice and one clever listener in a battle of brain games devised by puzzle master Peter Brown. That's Puzzling, all summer long. Friday afternoon at 1:30 in Newfoundland. And on demand on CBC Listen. Coming up after the news, it's Quirks and Quarks with Bob McDonald.
4: As global warming spurs wildfires, flooding, and heat waves, many are simply tuning out the climate crisis, like the proverbial frog in the pot of boiling water. But new research offers a way to break through that apathy.
5: This is CBC News. At 1 o'clock, 24 degrees and partly cloudy in Regina, 22 degrees and mostly cloudy in Saskatoon. From CBC Saskatchewan's Saskatoon Bureau, I'm David Shield. A LaRange man who started one of the worst wildfires in Saskatchewan will be in court today. A sentencing hearing will take place for 29-year-old Jason Halkett in Montreal Lake Cree Nation Provincial Court. He started the Ditch 2 fire north of Prince Albert last year. It burned more than 200,000 hectares near Weaquin, forcing hundreds of people from their homes. Halkett pleaded guilty to arson in April. The band manager for Montreal Lake Cree Nation previously submitted a victim impact statement on behalf of its community. He says that people are still living

0: with what happened, and the damage to the land could take years to recover. The case is being considered in the Montreal Lake Cree Nation Provincial Court. Harvest in Saskatchewan is now 18% complete. That's well below the five-year average for this time of year, which is 39%. But at this time last week, harvest was just 11% finished. The crop report says because of the dynamic nature of this year's growing season, there's a wide range of yield estimates for crops. Meanwhile, topsoil moisture conditions have improved significantly across much of the province. That's because of widespread rain. The highest rainfall last week was in the RM of Prairie Rose between Lanigan and Defoe. That area received 136 millimeters. Kids are mingling now that school is underway, and their illnesses can mingle too. Experts say parents should make sure their kids are vaccinated against viral infections. A federal report says the flu, COVID, and RSV are at low levels, but they could come roaring back in the months ahead. Dr. Aisha Kurji is an associate professor at the University of Saskatchewan. She says people should get their regular vaccines and any others they may be missing.
1: Our emergency department visits start to go up because people are coming in, and then we see kids in the hospital more, right? And so that's the burden on the healthcare system, but also burden on the kids and the families.
0: Canada's National Vaccine Advisory Board still recommends a COVID shot for higher risk individuals. That includes people aged 65 and up, anyone who's pregnant or has underlying medical conditions. At 2 minutes after 1 o'clock, it's 24 degrees in Regina, 22 degrees in Saskatoon. This is CBC News. The federal government is outlining its rulebook for AI data centers. The principles come amid intense scrutiny over the giant structures, from cost to environmental impacts. Morgan Black has more.
2: This is the choice we have as Canadians. If we don't build the infrastructure of the future here, we will have to buy it from somewhere else.
3: Minister Evan Solomon says the global race is on to build AI data centers, but he announced the expectations for those building in Canada. The framework for responsible data center development includes that tech companies must create lasting local benefits, not shift electricity costs to Canadians, and limit water use. Vas Bednar is the managing director at the Canadian Shield Institute.
4: It's a bit more of a wish list, ask very nicely, which is why we're seeing this, you know, partnership and bringing along partners on these principles.
3: Provinces remain in control of the projects, like the Alberta government, who recently courted tech giant Meta to build its first Canadian data center northeast of Edmonton. Solomon says 23 companies have signed on so far. Morgan Black, CBC News, Edmonton.
0: Ukrainian President Volodymyr Zelensky will return to Canada next week. Radio Canada has confirmed the trip through independent sources. The visit could include two stops, not yet known. Zelensky was last here in December when he met with Prime Minister Mark Carney in Halifax. So far, the Prime Minister's office is declining comment. And that's the news this hour from CBC Saskatchewan. Now here's a look at the forecast with CBC meteorologist Alistair Alders. For today, a mix of sun and cloud for south and central Saskatchewan, a chance of showers and thunderstorms for southeast and east central Saskatchewan and across the northern grain belt. Mainly cloudy in the Churchill region with a chance of showers and storms, especially west of LaRonge. The far north will be cloudy with sunny breaks. South and southeast winds will gust up to 50 kilometers an hour, with lighter winds in south-central Saskatchewan. 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
5: Hi, I'm Bob McDonald. Welcome to the best of Quirks and Quarks. On this week's show, we peel back the layers of what it means to be human. We start with a story from January about how to beat self-doubt. We also hear about why our brains tune out the climate crisis. And if when I look at green and you look at green, we're both seeing the same green. We'll uncover a widespread network of scientific fraud that threatens the trust we have in science. And we'll navigate across rough Arctic oceans to the Kitsisut Islands near Greenland, where ancient Inuit seafaring communities hunted and camped 4,500 years ago. All this today on the best of Quirks and Quarks.

0: When we set out to become the best versions of ourselves, our own doubts are often our worst enemy. Maybe you want to eat better, drink less, or exercise more to become healthier overall. But sticking to new habits to achieve our long-term goals can be notoriously difficult. Dr. Patrick Carroll wanted to find out why, so he started investigating how much confidence we need to meet our goals. And since having doubts can stop you from reaching your goals, he wondered what can stop self-doubt. And the surprising answer is more doubt. Dr. Carroll is a professor of psychology at Ohio State University at Lima. Hello and welcome to Quirks and Quarks.
1: Hi, Bob.
0: First of all, what were you hoping to look at in your study?
1: Well, in my previous research, as you mentioned, I'd shown that doubt really kills commitment to goals. And so I began asking the question of what might kill doubt. I came across some interesting research that was done at Ohio State University where you can have doubt at two levels. You can kind of think about it as a self-attribute, and that's just a plain thought, no different from I like ice cream. But like all thoughts, you can hold them with either confidence or doubt. So it's ironic that doubt can apply to anything, including doubt itself.
0: You mentioned that there's two kinds of doubt.
1: Yes.
0: Now, the first one I understand. Okay, I'm not sure I can do this, whatever's before me. But what's the second kind?
1: It's called metacognitive doubt. And you can think about cognition as a thought. Like, I have doubts about this goal. But we can vary in just how sure or unsure we are of those thoughts. And that has big implications for whether we use those thoughts or not. So metacognitive doubt is a subjective sense of certainty or uncertainty of the thought that you're holding.
0: When you talk about goals in your study, what goals did you focus on?
1: Your most important personal goal. So we left it up to them to decide what goal to think of. For the most part, I think that those are the ones that really guide us over the long term.
0: So like, I want to be an astronaut one day or...
1: Exactly. And those are the types of goals that do come out is I want to become a doctor. I want to become an astronaut, you know, butcher, baker, candlestick maker.
0: Okay. Or in other words, to be a better version of ourselves or a healthier version of ourselves.
1: Exactly.
0: Well, how did you go about studying this?
1: Well, I did two studies. The first study was with an online sample. So all ages, all ethnicities, you know, different walks of life, the political spectrum. And we had them fill out a scale designed to measure their doubts and their most personally important goal. We then asked them to think about a time when they had experienced doubt or confidence in their thinking. And then we just simply asked them to rate their commitment to their most important personal goal. And what we found was consistently the same thing. Those who had higher goal doubts and had thought about a time that they were confident, they were less committed to their goal. But for those who had doubts and wrote about a time when they felt doubtful, they actually showed higher commitment to their goals.
0: Wow.
1: So it was really an ironic effect.
0: Yeah, it is. You would think that if you're thinking about your doubts, you'd reinforce them. But you're saying that doubting your doubt actually reduces the doubt. It's like a double negative here.
1: Exactly. It is shown, you would think, it'd be additive. That is, doubt plus doubt equals more doubt. But in fact, what you show is the reverse. It's non-additive. So doubt plus doubt equals less doubt.
0: Wow. So what was the second part of your study?
1: Second part of the study, we took a student sample because presumably they're at a point in their life where they're thinking about those, you know, personally important goals. And we asked them to fill out the scale measuring their goal doubts. But this time what we did to manipulate metacognition

0: cognitive doubt is we drew from prior research suggesting you can do it by getting people to write their thoughts with their non-dominant hand. And it's a line of work called embodiment research. Essentially, people use their own bodily movements as cues to infer the validity of the thoughts they have in mind. So they take their shaky handwriting with their non-dominant hand as a cue that their thoughts, that is the doubts they're writing out, must be invalid. And thereby they hold them with less confidence or more doubt.
1: And what did you find when you looked at their confidence?
0: So we took a measure of commitment to the goals at the very end, and we showed that whereas confidence in their doubts went down, commitment to their goals went up. And so they're holding less confidence in their own doubts.
1: And these are the people that wrote with their non-dominant hand, so their handwriting was terrible when they looked at it, and their confidence went up.
0: Yeah.
1: Well, how powerful a tool do you think inducing doubts into your doubts can be in helping us achieve our goals?
0: Well, I think it can be pretty powerful. You know, it's a simple technique. Parents, counselors, peers, friends can, you know, do this in others and get, you know, these ironic effects of greater commitment under conditions of initial doubt.
1: Is there anything that we can do at home to apply this principle?
0: It's kind of a hotly debated topic, whether you can do it to yourself. But, you know, write out your doubts with your non-dominant hand and, you know, kind of see how it feels. Or if you know someone who doubts whether they can achieve their goals, like a parent knows their kid has doubts about whether they can achieve their goals. If you just tell them, just write this out with your non-dominant hand or shake your head while you're writing it out as if to say no. We use that cue as well to indicate that our thoughts aren't valid. I think you could have some pretty big effects. And it's not like it costs any money to do.
1: So if you don't believe you can get something done, look at the reasons why you believe that and doubt that.
0: Yeah.
1: Dr. Carroll, thank you so much for your time.
0: Well, thank you, Bob. I appreciate it.
1: Dr. Patrick Carroll is a professor of psychology at Ohio State University at Lima.

0: 10 years on from the Paris pledge to limit global warming to 1.5 degrees, a sobering message.
1: President Lula, you have called this the COP of truth. I could not agree more. And the hard truth is that we have failed to ensure we remain below 1.5 degrees.
2: That was CBC's Susan Ormiston reporting from the COP30 climate summit in Brazil. In his opening remarks, UN Secretary General Antonio Guterres had strong words about our future if we don't limit our carbon emissions.
1: It could push ecosystems past irreversible tipping points, expose billions to unlivable conditions, and amplify threats to peace and security. Every fraction of a degree means more hunger, displacement, and loss, especially for those least responsible. This is moral failure and deadly negligence.
2: It's a powerful message, the kind we've heard many times before. Yet the latest figures from the Global Carbon Project show we are on track to emit more carbon dioxide from fossil fuels this year than ever before. And despite the barrage of natural disasters we've seen, like wildfires, hurricanes, and floods, many are simply tuning out the climate crisis. Like the proverbial frog in a pot of boiling water, it's getting hot so gradually we stop paying attention. And this is something Dr. Rachid Dubey wanted to

0: to investigate to see if there's a better way we can communicate the urgency of this crisis. Dr. Dubé is a computational cognitive scientist and assistant professor at the University of California, Los Angeles. Hello and welcome to our program.
1: Hi, Bob. Thank you for having me.
0: What made you realize that we might be that frog in a pot of boiling water?
1: That is a good question. I think for me, one of the most interesting data that I've seen is that belief in climate change, I'm talking mostly about America right now, but belief in climate change in America has been steadily rising in the past 10 to 15 years. So more and more people are believing that climate change is real and it's happening. More people are also getting worried about climate change in general. It's not at a big level, but it's rising a little bit. But the most interesting graphs for me and the data for me is that the percentage of people across all political aisles that say that climate change is an important issue for them and it's a voting issue for them has remained relatively stable at around 35% to maximum 40%. So climate change was just not a talking point in the last election in America. It's still not a talking point in most of the local elections that's going on. So I think that to me is a very interesting aspect that's going on, right? Like, so people believe climate change is happening. People somehow think that, you know, climate change will be bad for America or for the rest of the world, but it's just not a voting issue. People don't care about climate change. And that has just remained steady in the last 10 to 20 years. So I think that to me was the first aspect that I just found super puzzling and super important to study.
0: So how did you study this effect?
1: So in this study, what we found was that when we present people temperature data, like when we show, you know, how the temperature has changed in the past 50 years to 100 years for different towns across Europe and America, and we showed them that rising trend over a period of time, and we asked them, how worried are you about climate change and how important do you think climate change is an issue? People think, you know, it's kind of an important issue. Maybe they're slightly worried about climate change. But when we presented the same underlying trend in a different format, in a discrete format, where we presented people how much the local lake in a particular town has changed over a period of time, whether or not it used to freeze and does it freeze now, then people's worry and urgency about climate change was significantly higher when they were presented the temperature data. You know, maybe in the 1940s, 1980s, it used to freeze a lot, but now it doesn't freeze as much. When people see this, it gives them this kind of thing like, oh, things have really changed, right? It used to happen, something used to be good, and now it's not good anymore. Whereas when we're presenting people this temperature data, and I would argue like when we talk about carbon dioxide emissions and things like that, it is very abstract in our perception, right? Like, you know, it's getting hotter, so what, right? But when we help people recognize and understand that climate change is already affecting their lives right now, and it will affect their lives in personal dramatic consequences, then people sit up and take more notice about climate change.
0: So why does that effect happen? Why the lake freezing would snap people out of this seeing climate change as a new normal?
1: I would say there are two aspects to it. So just the mere fact that I'm talking about lake freeze, right? You're already kind of imagining, you know, back in your childhood days, you could go to your local lake, you could maybe go ice skating. There was a bit of a winter tradition about it. And now that's loss, right? When I'm talking about a lake used to freeze, lake doesn't freeze, you're immediately doing some kind of vivid mental imagery about this scenario. When I'm talking about temperature, there's probably not much concrete imagination that you're doing when I'm talking about temperature or carbon emissions. The other aspect to it is people think that things have suddenly changed when we talk about lake freeze, even though this change in the lake freeze has been gradual in our perception, right? Like, it's not like until 1980, it always used to freeze. And then suddenly after 1980, it stopped freezing. You know, there are some years where they will freeze. You know, that's natural variation. That will also happen, right? But this lake freeze aspect snaps us out of this. Things are slowly, slowly changing. But it's like, oh, things have suddenly dramatically changed.
0: So why do you think we humans tend to do this, to sort of adapt to things?
1: Basically, what's happening with climate change is our minds are gaslighting us into thinking it's not a big deal. Even though I've been working on climate change 5 to 10 years almost now, I still sometimes think it's going to be okay. And what happens with climate change is that if you look at in the last 50 years or last 100 years, the rate at which we have emitted carbon in the atmosphere is unprecedented and insane. But in our daily perception, in our window of cognition with our limited memories and our limited attention span, climate change is only leading to slow

0: and gradual changes in daily weather, right? So there will be some days that are particularly warm. There'll be some winters that are particularly warmer and, you know, maybe lake has not frozen or something like that. But in our daily experiences, climate change is not leading to drastic changes instantly right now. In our small window perception, climate change seems very slow and very gradual. Even though, you know, if I was to magically transport you 30 years in the past, you would be absolutely blown away by how different, you know, your summers used to be and our winters used to be. And I would say that this argument also applies to other aspects too, right? Like rising inequality, our adaptation to gun violence, or political violence for that matter too, right? So that I think is the biggest tragedy of climate change, that it's happening really fast in Earth cycle, but in our perception, it's happening way too slowly.
1: Now, beyond the freezing lake analogy, I understand that you were in Los Angeles during the terrible wildfires, the beginning of 2025. What did you experience?
0: I just moved to LA. I could see the fires from my balcony, actually. We were just at the edge of the evacuation warning sign, but we decided to evacuate when the ashes were pouring down, basically. It was pretty horrible. Very anxiety-inducing, too. I think I feel very lucky, because if the winds had gone a different way, it could have been even more devastating than it was. So I think we had lucked out a bit over there, and we had to evacuate, and we were lucky enough that we had a set of friends that we could stay at their place for a week before we could come back to our place.
1: So what would you say to a listener who's ready to surrender to climate change as a new normal and has just tuned it out?
0: I would say to the listeners is that there's a big difference between an Earth that is warmed by 2.5 degrees or 3 degrees. I do say that we need to use a kind of a binary framing to communicate about climate change. But I would encourage us to get away from a binary kind of thinking in terms of thinking about the consequences of climate change. We have to deal with the effects of climate change for the centuries to come now. It's not going to be the case that by 2100, we reach 2.5 degrees Celsius or 3 degrees Celsius and it's the end. That's not what's going to happen. Every degree of warming that we can prevent is going to save countless lives, and it's going to save countless number of sufferings. So if people are feeling hopeless about national level politics or international level politics, there's so much we can do at the local level. Make our towns more resilient to climate change. Connect to your neighbors in terms of uncertainty, in terms of rising climate disasters. Having a good, solid local base, that supportive group that relies on each other, helps out each other, making a town that's resilient to flooding, that's resilient to climate disasters, and has supportive infrastructure is really, really important. So I would encourage everyone to get involved in the local politics as much as possible and build a strong local community.
1: Dr. Dubey, thank you so much for your time.
0: Thank you, Bob, so much.
1: Dr. Rajat Dubey is a computational cognitive scientist and assistant professor at UCLA.

0: This has always been one of my favorite scientific and maybe philosophical questions. Do you see what I see? For example, is your experience of the color red the same as mine? Well, a new study suggests that it is. Using brain imaging technology, scientists in Germany have determined that human brains respond essentially the same way to colors. This startling discovery was made in part by Dr. Michael Bannert. He's a postdoctoral student with the Vision and Cognition Lab at Tübingen University in Germany. Hello and welcome to our show.
1: Hello, thanks for inviting me.
0: First of all, what colors did you use for this vision test?
1: In our study, we used three colors that were easy to distinguish. That's why we used red, green, and yellow.
0: Now, why did you choose those three?
1: We wanted to make sure that we have stable estimates of brain responses for the colors that we use. And this means that we have to deal with a trade-off. Either we show large numbers and have less reliable estimates for each, or we choose a small number of colors and have more reliable estimates to those few.
0: So how did you record people's brain activity when they were looking at the colors?
1: The method that we use is called functional magnetic resonance imaging. And what it does is that it

0: measures the magnetic properties of the blood in our brains. And as parts of our brain become active during task execution, this means that energy consumption changes in certain areas, and the consumption of energy leads to a change in the magnetic properties of the neural tissue, and that's what we can measure with fMRI.
1: Now, the fMRI machine, that's that giant donut that a person has to lie on a slab and put their head into the hole in the center. Is that it?
0: Yes, right, exactly.
1: So how does that setup work? They've got their head in this big machine. How are they seeing the colors?
0: So the colors are projected onto a screen that's presented at the end of the tube on a screen, and people have their heads in a head cage, and on top of this head cage there's a mirror, and that allows them to, while lying on their backs in the scanner, to see what's at the end of the tube, so to speak. Of course, there's not enough space for a monitor to fit into an MRI machine, and also it is highly magnetic too, so it will also be a danger to the participants if we put anything magnetic into the scanner room. So we need to work with this projection setup.
1: What did you see happening in these people's brains when they were looking at the different colors?
0: So what we saw was that different colors elicit different patterns of brain activity in each individual brain. And these differences in patterns were so strong that you could predict what color a person was seeing after training a computer model based on the brain patterns from that same subject, but recorded at a different time. This is not new, so this had been done before. What's new in our study, though, is that we showed that it is possible to distinguish brain responses based on color from a subset of our subjects, and then predict what color a person is seeing based on their brain activity that had never been used in training that classifier. And this suggests that some of these differences between the colors are preserved across different brains.
1: Okay, so let me see if I got this right. You're saying that you put people in the scanner, they looked at colors, you saw patterns appear in their brains, then you looked at patterns in these other people's brains and said, okay, they're looking at red. Is that how it worked?
0: Yeah. So the challenge was just to get the computer model that was used to classify these brain responses to predict it across brains. This was really the key to get this color cross decoding going.
1: Well, what does this tell us about the way our brains work?
0: One, yes, to different brains, there's a tendency for the same colors to look roughly the same or similar, I would say. Certainly similar enough in order to allow you to predict what color a person is seeing based on color responses from other brains. So to that extent, they are similar. That does not mean that there aren't any differences. Mm-hmm. And the second lesson I think that we learned from this is that the reason we can cross-decode colors between brains is that there seems to be a systematic relationship between the way that our brains encode visual space and the way color is encoded in those same brains.
1: But basically you're saying that if you and I both look at the color red, the response in our brains will essentially be the same patterns.
0: Similar, not the same, but yeah, similar enough.
1: Dr. Bannert, thank you so much for your time.
0: Thank you very much.
1: Dr. Michael Bannert is a postdoctoral student with the Vision and Cognition Lab at Tübingen University in Germany. Now, we have to take a short break for local news and information, but don't go away. We'll be right back with more of the best of Quirks and Quarks.
2: It's 1:30, 26 degrees and mostly cloudy in Regina, 24 degrees and mostly cloudy in Saskatoon. From CBC Saskatchewan's Saskatoon Bureau, I'm David Shield with a look at the news headlines. The sentencing hearing for Jason Halkett has been adjourned until later this month at Montreal Lake Cree Nation. Halkett pleaded guilty to starting the Ditch 2 forest fire last year near Weyakwan. 200 people fled their homes during that fire, and it destroyed more than 200,000 hectares of forest. An apartment fire sent a person to hospital in serious condition this morning in Regina. It happened on Smith Street between 14th and 15th Avenue. The fire was in a main floor suite, and there were no other injuries. An associate professor at the U of S says people should get vaccinated.

0: for flu, COVID, and RSV. Right now, those diseases are at low levels, but with the return to school, they could come roaring back. In the weather, showers in the south tonight. Today, with a risk of a thunderstorm in Yorkton, with 10 to 15 millimeters expected, with gusty winds and a high of 19. A mix of sun and cloud in the Churchill today, with the chance of showers and risk of a thunderstorm in LaRonge, with gusty winds and a high of 23. A few clouds in the south tonight, with southeast winds in Regina and a low of 13. 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
1: Welcome back. I'm Bob McDonald, and you're listening to the best of Quirks and Quarks on CBC Radio 1. The science publishing business is an esoteric but vital part of the scientific process, but it's facing a huge challenge: organized fraud. What's supposed to happen is that scientists research something and submit their findings to a journal. The journal editors recruit other scientists who work in that field to scrutinize the paper for issues or problems with its method or argument. Sometimes it's sent back to the authors for revision, and then ultimately the reviewers recommend it be accepted or rejected for publication. This is a big part of how scientists share their findings with each other and the world. Well, over the summer, a study came out that's shaking the very foundations of integrity in science. Scientists analyzing many thousands of retracted and suspicious studies documented on sites like Retraction Watch and PubPeer have uncovered a widespread network of scientific fraud that threatens the very trust we have in science. Dr. Reese Richardson led the work. For him, this all started when he and a colleague began looking into why scientists decide to study certain genes. What ensued from there took him down a rabbit hole of shady science so deep that he hasn't looked back since. Dr. Richardson is a postdoctoral fellow in meta-science and computational biology at Northwestern University in Chicago. Hello and welcome to our program.
2: Thanks for having me, Bob.
1: First of all, tell me what you saw when you first became suspicious about the extent of this publication problem that you saw in this paper.
2: Right. So part of my research has to do with why people study particular genes. There are a lot of genes in the genome. Most of them are completely understudied, and a small number of them receive a lot of attention. So we noticed that there was a particular class of genes, namely microRNAs. The discovery of microRNAs actually won the Nobel Prize in medicine last year. And we noticed that microRNAs had suddenly become very, very popular, but that the people that were publishing on them tended to all be from the same place, largely from hospitals in China, and they seemed to be publishing in the same journals. And the articles seemed to be quite similar, as if they had been written from the same template. And as it turns out, many of them had. And that's sort of how we got started on this.
1: Can you give me an example of some of the similarities that you saw?
2: If you read the titles alone, it almost read like a Mad Lib, where you could select a particular cancer, a particular gene, and a particular pathway. So it would say something like, gene A targets gene B in cancer C via pathway D, or gene A does this in this cancer via this axis. And we started to pick out some of them just based on that. But also, people started to notice that these publications tend to all feature the same images in them, not just in style, but completely identical images in papers that are from different institutions, from different authors on different cancers published at different times.
1: Wow.
2: So it's not just similarities, but outright identical patterns between these articles.
1: Well, what did all these similarities between these studies tell you about how this was happening?
2: Right. So we had actually an existing collaboration with a researcher at the University of Sydney in Australia named Jennifer Byrne, and she's one of the co-authors on this study. And Jenny introduced us to the idea of paper mills. Have you heard of paper mills before?
1: Well, you can explain it to me.
2: Yeah, certainly. They've really only been documented in the last 10 or 15 years. But these organizations, for what we know about them, are thought to write papers at scale, largely from templates,

0: then sell authorship positions on those papers to scientists that want a credit on their resume. They want to appear as more productive scientists, or their employer is requiring them to publish in addition to practicing medicine or teaching or any of their other responsibilities.
1: Oh, I see. So is this the issue of publish or perish?
0: Oh, yeah. No, yeah. That's exactly what we're talking about.
1: Okay.
0: Papers are basically like currency in science. So it helps a lot if you're trying to get promoted, if you're trying to get hired, if you're trying to keep your job, to have papers. Some universities, for instance, this is very commonplace in places like India and Pakistan and was recently made illegal in China. Some universities will actually offer cash bonuses if you publish a paper in a prestigious enough venue. So there's a lot of incentives to get people to put out papers that are not good. And this huge industry has sprung up to take advantage of that.
1: Okay, so these paper mills are producing fake paper. Are they using AI to produce these fake papers?
0: For the majority of the time period that we look at, generative AI models like ChatGPT were not widely available.
1: Huh.
0: So it's likely that somebody was actually writing these from a template and grabbing text from one place and grabbing images from another. But with the advent of generative AI, this is probably going to accelerate quite a bit because it lowers the barrier for entry into writing scientific papers significantly.
1: So who's behind the fraud?
0: Right. So that's a big unknown that we're not really sure about in many cases. There have been a lot of journalistic exposés of paper mills and how they work. Many are based in India. Some are based in China. There is one that was recently exposed by a colleague of ours that operates in Russia and Ukraine and around the former Soviet bloc. But their clientele can be basically anywhere. They're largely in countries where there are fewer opportunities to do legitimate research, but there's so little actually known about how big this industry is, what fields they operate in, etc., that we really don't know what the overall geographic extent of paper mill clientele is.
1: Wow. Well, how did you go about uncovering the network behind these shady papers?
0: Right. So we had a few different case studies in how these things operate. One of those case studies had to do with looking at papers that share the same images in them when they shouldn't be sharing the same images. And a lot of these observations have been recorded on a site called PubPeer, where scientists can comment on any scientific article. So we use PubPeer comments to detail a network of more than 2,000 papers that all share images and thus probably all come from the same place. Another case study, we actually did what I was calling digital archaeology, where we had this website of a paper mill based in India that was operating entirely out in the open, and they advertised to their clients which journals they could get you published in. And we cataloged over time using archived web pages how this list of journals had changed. And then we did a number of other case studies, like we looked at how editors can be involved in the publication of fraudulent science. We uncovered dozens of editors at a handful of journals that were handling problematic papers way more often than you would expect by random chance. Mm-hmm. And many of those editors, either before our study or after, have now been removed from their positions at these journals because they were likely not just complicit, but directly involved in schemes to publish fraudulent papers at scale.
1: Well, besides using the same images, what other indicators did you have that these papers were fake and pumped out by paper mills?
0: Right. So we talked about generative AI, right? But actually, there was even more rudimentary text generation stuff going on as early as like 2015. This is just one indicator that we use. But basically, around 2015, a lot of journals started using text similarity software to check submissions for plagiarism. And in response to that, people that wanted to plagiarize something started putting their plagiarized content through a paraphrasing engine that will swap out particular

afterwards. But this would lead to established scientific terms like breast cancer, for instance, being tortured into phrases like bosom disease, or p-value becomes p-esteem, or artificial intelligence becomes counterfeit consciousness. This phenomenon is called tortured phrases. There are thousands of them that have been discovered

0: but that nobody actually read them before they were published in a supposedly peer-reviewed outlet.
1: Wow.
0: So that is a strong indicator of paper mill involvement.
1: Now, I know that in your study, you mostly focused on digging into the papers from the journal PLOS One, which does a lot of medical science. Why did you choose that one?
0: So we chose PLOS One for a couple of reasons. And this is just one of the case studies, right? We also examined Hindawi Journals, which is an imprint of Wiley that is now defunct. It's since been closed because of paper mill infiltration. And we also looked at IEEE conferences. But the reason that we brought a lot of focus on PLOS One in particular is because PLOS One has historically had a large paper mill problem. There are, to date, around 1,000 publications that have been retracted in PLOS One, many of which were for suspected paper mill involvement. But also because PLOS One is a journal that actually lists the editors that handle a particular article. Most journals do not make that information available. And finally, PLOS actually makes all of the data associated with those articles available to download at once. Most publishers don't do that. If you want to get access to high throughput data, you have to download things one article at a time. And that just wasn't what we were looking for. So PLOS really made a valuable case study for a number of reasons.
1: So when you put it all together, what did you see? How big a problem has this become?
0: Right. So the full extent of the problem is chief among all unknowns here. But here's what we do know and what our study helps shed light on. Paper mills and networks underlying systematic fraud can be thousands of articles wide, hundreds of people wide, and they are robust organizations. And from the evidence that we've seen, they're probably growing. And they also are very good at evading detection. They're very good at adapting to market pressures. And they very rarely see consequences. So we estimated that only around 1 in 4 paper mill products that make it into the peer-reviewed scientific literature will ever be retracted.
1: Boy.
0: Under all of these conditions, it suggests that we are in a perfect environment for growth of this industry.
1: So when you say growing, any sense of how much?
0: From the body of suspected paper mill products that we assembled, which, again, is probably just the tip of the iceberg, and there are definite biases in this corpus in time and in field. When you look at this corpus and its growth year over year, it looked like it was doubling in size every year and a half.
1: Wow.
0: For context, the scientific literature only doubles in size every 15 years. That's a trend that has been consistent since the turn of the 20th century. In short, it looks like systematic fraud is outstripping the growth of overall science by orders of magnitude.
1: Wow, that's astounding. Well, apart from the work to identify this by you and other scientists, what are the publishers of these scientific journals doing to control it?
0: Good question. Very little. A lot of publishers have joined together for initiatives, like there's one called United to Act that is specifically publisher agreement to do more research on paper mills and to research strategies on how to attack them. But most publishers really aren't interested in attacking this problem head on, in part because these publishers, through the open access publishing model, it's called, make money in proportion to the amount of papers that they publish. They don't make money for papers that they don't publish or for papers that get retracted later. Moreover, many publishers employ ludicrously small integrity teams whose job it is to find papers like this and to investigate them and to correct the scientific record.
1: So if all these fraudulent papers are out there, how challenging does this make it for honest scientists to do their work?
0: It makes it really difficult, right? So for instance, we talked about microRNAs. The microRNA literature, broadly the literature about all non-coding RNAs, is rife with paper mill products. And it makes it

0: very difficult for people that are working in these fields to navigate the literature and to find plausible hypotheses to test or to look for things. When you're looking through the scientific literature, you're looking for people that have done investigative work that you do not have to repeat, right? You're looking for facts that you can build off of. You don't necessarily want to be doing things over, but it looks like there is a ton of misinformation, particularly in these specific fields. So it makes it really complicated for scientists that are just trying to do their jobs.
1: So can this problem of fake scientific publications ever be reined in?
0: I'm very much an optimist. So I tend to believe that this is something that can be stopped. But it requires a concerted effort on all fronts. There are certain prerequisites that I think we need to meet if we're ever going to nip this in the bud. One of them is we need to get away from profit-based publishing. The scientific literature should be a public good. It should not be a marketplace. I also believe that we need to move away from quantitative indicators. So we talked about publish or perish. We should stop counting people's publications and citations to those publications as a marker of quality. And finally, we're all competing for an increasingly scarce pool of jobs and an increasingly scarce pool of resources. And efforts like that led by the United States to cut funding to scientific infrastructure are only going to make that situation worse. So I believe we need to double, tenfold multiply our societal investment in science if we really want a commitment to scientific integrity and truth.
1: Dr. Richardson, thank you so much for your time.
0: Thank you, Bob.
1: Dr. Reese Richardson is a postdoctoral fellow in meta science and computational biology at Northwestern University in Chicago.

0: voyage to the remote Kitsisut Islands north of Greenland is a hazardous one even today. That's partly because these small islands are situated in an unusual area in the high Arctic that never freezes. The only way there is to cross a 53-kilometer stretch of unruly open water, regardless of the time of year. Yet, we know ancient humans were there thanks to archaeological evidence they left behind. But how far back does evidence of humans on these islands go? Well, scientists from Greenland and Canada, with the help of local community members and hunters, went to investigate. And they discovered hundreds of archaeological features dating back to about 4,500 years ago, as well as lasting impacts to the environment. Altogether, their findings shed new light on the Paleo-Inuit people's remarkable nautical capabilities and the role they played as ecological engineers on the islands. Canadian Dr. Matthew Walls was part of the team that went to Kitsisut. He's an associate professor of archaeology at the University of Calgary and led the study. Hello and welcome to Quirks and Quarks.
1: Hello, Bob. Nice to join you.
0: So take us to the Kitsisut Islands. What's it like there? Paint me a picture.
1: Well, it's an incredible experience. When we went, I had spent many months looking at them through satellite imagery and things like that. And so I had sort of expected them to be kind of empty and barren. But actually, they're very busy places during the summer. So there's a nesting colony of thick-billed murre. It's a species of seabird that nest in the cliffs around the islands by the thousands. And you can imagine it's 24-hour sunlight, so there's constant activity of the birds, and it's actually quite a lively place.
0: Well, why doesn't the water freeze around these islands?
1: It's what's called a polynya in the Arctic. These are areas where, for a variety of local factors, the ice has kind of a limited extent. And in this particular area, it's partly the geography. You get this ice bridge that forms across what's called Smith Sound between Greenland and Canada. And then you have a combination of wind and currents and a few other factors, but this creates an expanse of water that doesn't freeze throughout the winters. So you

0: have a kind of refugia for sea mammals there, as well as very rich phytoplankton blooms that feed a very unique ecosystem.
1: Now, if it's 53 kilometers from shore, can you actually see the islands from shore? Like, it makes you wonder why people would go there in the first place.
0: Yeah, so on a very clear day, you can see across to Greenland, and you can also see across to Canada on the other side. But that's a very rare circumstance where you have clear weather. And that's partly because of the mixing of the currents. You often have fog banks and all kinds of weather in the area that makes them very rarely visible. But one thing that you can clue into is the movement of birds, which go out to the islands. And so I think there's always some indicator that there is something there.
1: Well, once you got to the island, what kind of archaeological features did you find there?
0: Well, this was very striking for an archaeological crew because there's hundreds of features all over the beach ridges there. And these are quite small islands, so a couple hundred meters across. But everywhere you look, there's pieces of basically ancient campsites. So old tent rings, hearth features with charcoal still in them, and scatters of bone and artifacts, things like that. So lots of clues that people have been there and returned many times over.
1: So what would they have been doing on such small islands with so many birds?
0: Well, there's a few clues around that. So the campsites themselves are located directly under the bird cliffs. So the birds are a very important reason why they're traveling out there. You can collect eggs and you can also hunt the birds as well. And indeed, we found scatters of bird bones associated with the features, including some of the bones that we used radiocarbon dating to get a better understanding of the time frame there.
1: You mentioned some of the artifacts you found were tent rings. What are those?
0: Yeah, so from this period, there's very distinct tent rings. They're very small, if you can imagine, between 3 and 5 meters. And they have these, we call them axial features, which are basically stone features that run down the center of them. And then on both sides of the tent, you have sometimes different representations of different activities, so different types of stone tools or bone tools, things like that.
1: So the rings define the outside of the tent, the size of the tent?
0: Yeah, essentially it's a skin tent that you're pinning down to kind of keep it stable when there's wind and things like that.
1: Oh, I see. This, like we use tent pegs today, they use stones to hold the tent down.
0: Exactly.
1: What about the journey to the Kitsisut Islands? I mean, 53 kilometers, what would that journey have been like for them?
0: Yeah, so there's a few ways of estimating that, but we think it you know, at minimum, it would have been a trip of about 15 to 18 hours of very difficult paddling. You'd have to know an awful lot about the weather in order to be able to do that, and because if conditions change when you're halfway across, you could be in significant trouble, being blown off course into Baffin Bay. And we know a little bit about the watercraft from the period because there are a couple sites in the Arctic where you just get small fragments. So these tend to be pieces of wooden frames that would have had a skin covering that you can seal with fat. So something very similar to kayaks and umiaks that later Inuit communities use. So it probably would have been something fairly similar that they're using to travel out there.
1: But if you say that there's fog and there's currents, that also means some navigational skills.
0: Yes, absolutely. So they'd have had to have a lot of knowledge about seafaring, essentially, which isn't quite how we really understood them prior to this discovery. The implication here is that, you know, they could certainly intercept sea mammals or seabirds and have reach across all these different components of the Polynya system.
1: Now, I understand you also had local hunters as part of your study. What did they teach you about the place?
0: Yes, absolutely. I should emphasize, too, I'm representing a team of people here with my collaborators, Mari Kleist and Paulina Knudsen from the University of Greenland. We do a lot of archaeological work with local community members, and it's really quite an experience traveling out to the islands with them as well, because they know a lot about nuances of the environment and, you know, going feature by feature, looking at these archaeological signatures, they can tell you a lot about what they mean in terms of the decisions and lifeways that those people would have experienced.
1: Now, usually when people go places, they have some kind of impact on the environment. Did these ancient Inuit impact the islands in any way?
0: Yes, I think it probably a number of different ways. So, you know, just by virtue of hunting the birds and collecting eggs, they are related to their population dynamics. But another important feature that we often observe through things like satellite imagery is that they seem to have played a very important role in

0: in transferring nutrients from the sea to the landscape as well. And at this very early period, one of the things we can see is that you get these little tiny clusters of vegetation in what otherwise is a polar desert. And those are often associated with either seabirds or archaeological sites. And so there's some sort of maybe collaborative engineering in terms of the growth and development of the terrestrial system, that is the vegetation and soils that are associated with these sites.
1: They added vegetation or improved it?
0: Well, I think by taking animals out of the sea and butchering them or doing all those kinds of activities around the campsite, there's a transfer of nutrients. So things like phosphorus, nitrogen, carbon. And you can see these clustering of vegetation even thousands of years later where there's been a process of succession. They've become anchor points for the development of vegetation and then soils as a result of that as well.
1: They fertilize the soil.
0: Exactly.
1: So what's your takeaway from this study in terms of our understanding of the Paleo-Inuit people of Greenland?
0: Well, I think it opens up many great new questions about the long-term influence of those communities through time, and maybe helps us rethink some of the big questions in the present around the co-management of some of these areas between Greenland and Canada. So there is, I think, a very good argument within this for the kind of sustained and well-supported sovereignty of communities in terms of making environmental choices in this area.
1: Dr. Walls, thank you so much for your time.
0: Thank you very much, Bob. Pleasure to join you.
1: Dr. Matthew Walls is a professor of archaeology at the University of Calgary. And that's it for the Best of Quirks and Quarks this week. If you'd like to get in touch with us, our email is quirks@cbc.ca. Our webpage is cbc.ca/quirks, where you can check out our past episodes and find more information on the research we covered in the show. 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Quirks and Quarks is produced by Rosie Fernandez, Amanda Buckowitz, Sonia Biting, and Livia Dyring. Our senior producer is Hannah Hogue. I'm Bob McDonald. Thanks for listening.
2: 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What do you get when you mix a live audience, an anniversary, and a show built on surprises? How about a party full of unexpected moments and laughter? From sparking up a humdrum marriage to dishing the deets of what it's really like to date in a senior's home. It's all on Now or Never, after the news.
3: This is CBC News. At 2 o'clock, 26 degrees and mostly cloudy in Regina, 24 degrees and mostly cloudy in Saskatoon. From CBC Saskatchewan's Saskatoon Bureau, I'm David Shield. An apartment fire in Regina led to someone being hospitalized in serious condition. The fire department says it was called at around 6:40 this morning. The apartment is on Smith Street between 14th Avenue and 15th Avenue. The fire department says the fire was in a main floor suite. It says crews rescued someone before they were treated by paramedics and sent to hospital. We don't have an update on how they're doing, but the fire department says no one else was hurt. The cause of the fire is being investigated. 86% of Saskatchewan residents support social media limits for youth. Those numbers come from a survey the provincial government sent out in May. 26,000 surveys were received back, about 5% of the number sent out. The survey sought feedback on potential restrictions for major social platforms like Instagram, YouTube, and Snapchat. Lori Carr is a minister of mental health and addictions. She says the results are important for the federal government to see.
4: We're just in the process of actually setting up a follow-up meeting with Mark Miller to discuss firsthand the results of these surveys with them. I think it's important for them just to understand where Saskatchewan families are at and what the data is that

0: We've received.
1: The federal government introduced Bill C-34, the Safe Social Media Act, in June. If passed, it will ban social media for children under the age of 16 across the country. It started with police spotting a stolen vehicle in Regina's Cathedral neighborhood and ended with the driver trying to drive on the train tracks in Lumsden and then losing control. Now two men are facing charges and one is nursing a bite from a police dog. Police saw the vehicle shortly after midnight. The police plane clocked it driving 180 kilometers an hour in Regina, down some grid roads, and then into Lumsden. Police say it nearly had head-on collisions with several drivers, then tried taking the train tracks. The driver lost control, the vehicle crashed, and both men inside ran away and hid. But the RCMP, Regina police on the ground and in the air, as well as a police dog, helped find them. They say one man tried assaulting the police dog and it bit him. Both of them are facing charges. At 2 minutes after 2 o'clock, it's 26 degrees in Regina, 24 degrees in Saskatoon. This is CBC News. Prime Minister Mark Carney says a trade deal is still possible between the U.S. and Canada, but he says Canada is looking for a number of guarantees on some key issues that weren't part of negotiations that fell apart last month. Tom Perry has more.
2: You know, we're ready to sit down and strike that deal when the Americans are ready.
3: Mark Carney says any agreement to end the Canada-U.S. trade war would need to preserve Canadian sovereignty, protect the French language, and contain protections so reductions to U.S. tariffs can't be clawed back. Members of Donald Trump's cabinet have accused Carney of walking away from talks for political gain. Carney had this response.
2: I don't think, with all respect, appointed, unelected cabinet members in the United States are experts on Canadian politics.
3: Carney says Canadians can't be waiting by the phone for the U.S. to call or constantly checking social media, though on that last front, Trump delivered, posting a warning online that if Carney turns him into the enemy, it could lead to economic collapse and be, quote, worse than anything that has ever happened to a Canadian politician. Just watch. Tom Perry, CBC News, Ottawa.
1: And polls are now open in three Ontario provincial by-elections. Premier Doug Ford's been hitting out against U.S. President Donald Trump. Political observers say the ruling Progressive Conservatives are hoping to get a boost from the Canada-U.S. trade battle. But the party's also been plagued by spending scandals, including the brief purchase of a private jet and members' expenses. And that's the news this hour from CBC Saskatchewan. Now here's a look at the forecast with CBC meteorologist Alistair Alders. A lingering chance of showers or thunderstorms for southeast and east central Saskatchewan tonight. Otherwise, south and central will see a few clouds with overnight cloud and fog in the parkland and east central Saskatchewan. Partly cloudy in the Churchill region and far north with a chance of showers or thunderstorms. Southeast winds will be gusting up to 30 kilometers an hour. Overnight lows will be between 9 and 16 degrees.
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5: We are bringing back one of our favorite episodes of Now or Never. Enjoy. Hello, Winnipeg.
6: Look at this.
5: To the 10-year anniversary of Now or Never.
6: Yeah. It's awesome, eh?
5: Yeah.
6: We couldn't have chosen a better spot than Winnipeg to start this whole thing off.
5: There was no choice.
6: No.
5: Because...
6: No.
5: We weren't under duress. there was no choice because we have done so many stories. It's here in Winnipeg that we've joined people as they were taking a leap into the unknown, trying to make a change in themselves, in their community. So Winnipeg is so core to the show.
6: Yeah, it's also where you and I met. People don't know this. When we first started the show, Ify and I were put in a room together. We'd never met each other. And they literally put us in a room with a camera guy and made us put together an IKEA cabinet. Yep. That's how they thought they would judge our chemistry together with each other? And they were like, there's levels to relationships. And I think building IKEA furniture is like 10 levels down. Yeah. But like day one, they're like, let's see what you guys can do.
5: Yeah. And I won. Yeah. So.

0: Yeah, won a job.
1: Yeah.
0: But we have done so many things here in Winnipeg over the last 10 years of Now or Never, and we couldn't be more happy to be here to celebrate with you all.
1: Now, every episode of Now or Never has a little thing in its DNA in which you don't really know what's going to happen. You don't really know how the story is going to end. And that's what we're kind of celebrating here tonight. It's a night full of surprises.
0: Yeah, surprises for our guests, mm-hmm. surprises for each other,
1: yeah.
0: And surprises for all of you. Mm-hmm. So strap in. It is all happening right now. This is Now or Never. I don't think we've ever high-fived.
1: No, I think that's the first one we've done. It's the first time we've touched in all of these years.
0: When you're in front of people, you never know what's gonna happen.
1: Yeah.
0: So after 10 years of making the show together, it can feel like there's not a lot of surprise left.
1: No, we've done a lot of surprises for each other over the years, and you feel like you get to know each other. It's a relationship, you get to know each other.
0: Yeah, I will say one thing that still kind of surprises me. You're gonna hate that I do this.
1: Oh no.
0: But it is that I'm always surprised by how tall you are, because when we stand, you're taller than me. But when we sit down, we're the same height. Because something you don't understand is Trevor Dineen is 97% leg.
1: It's very true.
0: Yeah. Well, if after 10 years we struggle sometimes to find things to surprise each other with, how much more after 23 years? Trish Cooper and Sam Vint are partners in life and art. They wrote a play together called The Comeback, which was loosely based on their relationship and the challenges of coming from different worlds.
1: Please welcome Trish and Sam. Come on out.
0: Well, so you've done a play that's loosely based on your relationship about coming from different worlds. How did you first come to sense that that was true for the two of you?
2: Well, I think to set this up, I think one surprise might be that I'm Métis, and Trish's family is more white.
3: My mom's maiden name literally is White. So we have like white family reunions, and which is sounds
0: I'm smashing the next one.
4: They have shirts.
3: There was one shirt, the White Family Reunion Christmas, but none of us wore it any outside of the house. But we are very, very white, and Sam's family is very diverse.
2: Yeah.
3: And so we noticed a lot of differences.
2: Yeah, I think my family is a little rowdier, I would say, than your family. Like at family gatherings, we have a song about finding love in Skid Row. And the first time I went for Christmas dinner, they sang Johnny Appleseed and held hands. I'd never seen that before.
3: That's one time. We don't sing Johnny Appleseed all the time. Just like big family gatherings. Who doesn't sing Johnny Appleseed? Soup's norms.
2: Yeah, it's troubling.
3: Anyway, the first time I met Sam's First Nation family on a reserve in BC, we got there late and there was like a ton of cousins, and it was literally like being introduced to all the uncles and cousins, and there was like Uncle Bear and Cousin Raven, Sky,
2: River.
3: Brain, right? There was like, and then there was a little boy, and I thought they said that his name was Salmon. His name was Simon. And I almost said, "Nice to meet you, Salmon," which I don't think I should be blamed for, because there was a lot of animal names.
2: It would have went over really well.
3: Anyway, so "Nice to meet you, Salmon" is sort of a catchphrase we now have whenever white people do things that are stupid.
2: So I don't know how many of you have been to a res, but it's a little different on a res.
3: Yes.
2: And so we pulled up there. There's no like street lights and that. It's dark. And our headlights catch Uncle Bear, who was holding a rifle.
3: Right.
2: Yeah, he was holding a rifle, which, Trish, you don't see people holding a rifle.
3: I feel nervous around guns.
2: Yeah. And my aunt had made this lovely turkey dinner for us. And she's, "Oh, we're going to eat outside under the stars." And this is just north of Whistler. It's one of the more beautiful places in the world. It's like, "Oh, this is amazing. Thanks for this dinner. And nice to have security." And

0: And we quickly learned he had a rifle because there were bears everywhere.
1: All around us. Yeah. Uncle Bear gave our 5-year-old son the gun to hold.
0: When you do go to a reserve, you're going to have a lot of firsts in your life. And our son, who was 5 at the time, has mobility challenges. He's in a wheelchair. That's the first time he climbed a tree, thanks to Uncle Bear, who put the rifle down so he could
1: shove him
0: up a tree, which we had not thought of.
1: Yeah, and then I kind of was like, well, maybe if there's bears around, we could go inside. And but there was like, well, we're part of the bear clan, so the bears won't hurt us. And I was like, but am I part of the bear clan? I'm not sure that I am the same.
0: Is there a traditional in-law policy for the bear clan?
1: Yeah, there was a lot of teasing. And anyway, we realized that after that trip that maybe there was some funny differences between our families that we could write a show about. So we did.
2: I love the beginnings of things where you started learning about each other. Sam, you're still getting surprised by Trish. Just last week, what was that?
0: We were driving to Calgary with my son and his friend who play para hockey or sledge hockey. I'm not sure if anybody knows what that is. It's hockey and a little sled. And we had decided we're going to drive to Calgary for this tournament. And we stopped in Regina, just outside of Regina at a gas station. And get the wheelchairs out, get the kids in the chairs, they go to the washroom, do all that kind of stuff. Trish goes in and pays. I pump the gas. So we got to
1: buy some drinks.
0: We got
1: buy
0: a system.
1: Some snacks. Yeah.
0: And so we go to the tournament, second place. We did pretty good. Yeah.
1: Thank you.
2: We don't clap unless it's first, okay? Come on.
0: Yes, we're pretty proud. But, so we get back on Monday night, and then Tuesday morning, I'm awoken by a call from the Royal Canadian Mounted Police of Saskatchewan. And they tell me that I've done what they're sure I know, a term for a gas and go, which apparently is when you fill up and then you just take off and steal the gas. So I'm completely affronted by this. I would never do such a thing. It's like, I don't think so. And the officer's like, well, why don't I just send you this description? And that we got from the teller. It was like, all right. And he texts me and I'm on the phone with him and it comes through. It's like, first, a woman enters the gas station. She has red curly hair. He's like, that's could be anybody. Yeah. Two boys, both in wheelchairs. One also with red hair. Yeah. So I've now sent $80 to the co-op just outside of Regina.
1: But as if we were trying to gas and go. Like if you have two kids in wheelchairs, it's not the time you're going to steal gas.
0: We're not master criminals, but we're not that bad.
1: It's true.
3: Yeah, it's nice to be surprised by illegal activities.
1: Right.
3: Trish, how about for you? When was the last time Sam surprised you, got you really good?
1: Well, I have trouble sleeping. We both have sleep issues. And I was working on a show. It was really busy. It was wonderful. It was exciting. But there was lots of like details and I was overstimulated and I had lots to do and I couldn't sleep and I really needed to sleep. So he was like, I gotcha. And he gave me some cannabis, legal. And I was like, yeah, thank you. So I took it and I have a pretty low tolerance, but I had taken like a 2 before and nothing had happened. So I took it. And I went right to sleep and I was like, oh, thank goodness. And then...
0: No, I had just started taking these for sleep and I wasn't really aware of what they did or how much and I was feeling nothing. So I was like, every night I was upping how much I was taking.
1: Right. So I woke up...
3: So you handed her a fistful.
1: I woke up and everything was red and I was inside a giant piece of Lego. Like a giant gelatinous piece of red Lego. And I was like, oh no. So I got out of bed, but I was so stoned, like my whole body, I literally couldn't lift my arms. So I went into the bathroom and I just was like running water and just like throwing myself. And then
0: I was having a really good sleep. it was working out for me.
1: He had an amazing sleep. And so then all of a sudden the nausea came. You know, what I was told later was scream barfing.
0: Yeah. I think we coined that term. That's us.
1: We coined the term scream barfing.
2: Okay, wait, we said no sexy stories tonight, okay? Come on. Like.
1: And then after a while, I realized tonight is the night I'm going to die. But I was like, I just don't want to die on the bathroom floor because I don't want the kids to see this. So I just have to get to our room so I can die in our bed.
0: Noble. And, very noble.
1: But

0: again, couldn't move. So like, sort of like a snake, I just had to like roll and shimmy back to the bedroom.
1: I slept through all this still, yeah.
0: And then even in the morning, like I still was so, Sam was like, you can't possibly still be high. I was like, yeah. Look at this! I'm high, I can't lift, I'm not faking this.
1: So I checked what we were doing and the capsules were 100 milligram capsules of cannabis.
0: Thank you. Yeah.
2: This Trish is a really crowd, appreciate this is them, a crowd yeah. that takes some cannabis. Okay, did you hear that gasp?
3: Somebody over here.
2: There was like, that's a cannabis crowd.
0: I don't recommend that. That was too
1: that's
0: much.
1: That's a lot, in case you don't know.
0: Yeah. High tolerance, low tolerance differences. Yeah.
4: Well, we're extra glad you made it here tonight. Yeah.
1: The night's not over.
4: Yeah, okay. What you get up to after this is none of our concern. You clearly have had a lot of these moments that you have delighted in the surprises each other have come out with. What has this added to your relationship?
0: I feel like no surprise is usually a surprise.
1: That's great. Yeah, no yeah. surprises are
0: like we have
1: for us.
0: We have like big, awesome, like chaotic lives, I think, between our families and our work. And it's like there isn't a lot of routine, which is both wonderful. And once in a while, it's like maybe a little routine would be nice. So yeah, like our lives are interesting for sure.
1: You know, we've been best friends for a really long time. We wrote a play together and still 23 years is the nicest person I know, you know, aww. Which really helps. Oh, look, it's he.
4: He surprised you with a compliment. Yeah.
1: But in you know, staying with the theme of tonight, we did organize a surprise for Trish. It is Trish's birthday right away.
0: Oh.
1: And luckily we brought along some people in the audience. Trish's good friends from our neighborhood called the North End Moms. They're just up over here.
0: God, yeah.
1: And they've agreed to serenade Trish tonight. Are we ready?

0: After the show, we're going to the Toad in the Hall for drinks if you'd like to join us.
1: Did you have any idea that they were going to be here?
2: No, I thought they couldn't make it. And then this was sold out, and so I didn't... Oh, that's amazing. Thank you very much.
3: Aww.
1: Look at this.
4: Surprise!
3: That is not the only music we're going to play for you. Please welcome to the stage Winnipeg's own Boy Golden.

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1: From Gas Station Art Center in Winnipeg.
0: This is Now or Never.
1: Yes. We have interviewed thousands, maybe even tens of thousands of people.
0: Yes.
1: Over the 10 years. And I know some of them are here right now. I'm even just looking at this front row. If you have ever been on Now or Never, make some noise. So what we're going to do right now is we want to get some updates from past guests, but we don't exactly know which ones.
0: No, we don't. Our producers have are going to surprise us where they've given us these masks we've never even seen. We're going to put them on. They're going to have some past guests come up and give us clues, and then we have to try and guess who they are.
1: Do you want to grab the bag? Yes. I think it's on that side. Okay, so we have our masks, some kind of frog mask.
0: So we're supposed to put these on, and then it all the shenanigans begin?
2: Yeah.
1: Okay, nice. Mask is secured.
0: It's dark.
1: And we don't know what else is going to happen. Perhaps a voice will appear.
3: Hello, hello, hello. Are you ready for your clue number one?
0: Yes.
1: Yeah.
3: When we first met in season number one. Yes. I had moved to Canada from India.
0: Okay.
1: Okay.
0: Now, let it be known, season one was 10 years ago.
3: Yeah. I mean, this should be easy. How many guys you have met who are from India in Winnipeg?
0: Quite a lot.
1: Yeah.
3: Clue number two.
1: Second clue.
3: I had two goals, learn to drive and learn to swim.
0: I remember swimming.
1: You don't remember a thing because this was... I don't think you remember because I'm pretty sure this is someone I spoke with. Yeah. Okay.
3: Okay, so clue number three. If you were on the edge of the swimming pool at Downtown Y with me, that was my first time jumping in the deep end of the pool ever with Now or Never.
1: Yeah. Well, if that isn't a metaphor, this has to be, I know the first name. Ajay?
3: Yes!
0: Hey.
1: I remember.
3: That is amazing.
1: It was a big deal because I couldn't swim then. Yeah. So I was in awe of you just jumping in.
0: Is your mask off?
1: Yeah.
3: Yes, oh. You can take your mask off, Trevor.
0: Didn't know we could take them off. A little warning there. Yeah.
1: Yeah,
3: so I remember. So I feel like I'm one step ahead now.
1: Yeah.
3: I can say that I can swim a bit.
0: Hey.
3: No, I'm not an expert swimmer, but I took up a new sport, curling.
1: Oh!
3: Yeah.
1: Yes. Okay.
3: So my team's name is Get Your Sheep.

0: eat together.
1: Oh.
0: And we're still trying to get it together.
1: Oh. I'm so glad you're still doing things, taking on new challenges, curling. I love that for you.
0: Then I got my citizenship.
1: Okay.
2: Unbelievable. It sounds like you really got your sheet together. I like it. I think so.
1: Give it up for Ajay.
2: Ajay.
1: So good to see you.
3: Okay, guys. Oh. I am guest number 2. Your very first clue is that I'm a cis woman who dresses in drag.
1: Okay. I'm thinking, how many of those stories have we done?
2: Again, so many.
1: Cis woman, but dresses in drag. As a drag king?
3: A proud drag queen.
1: Okay.
2: Okay.
1: Continue.
3: All right. I was on Now or Never because I had a crazy dream to meet my childhood hero, and Now or Never made it happen.
2: Okay. What's number 3?
3: My hero is Kurt Browning.
2: I know this one because I so enjoyed this. I remember the interview very specifically. Is this Skirt Browning?
3: You got it!
2: Yes!
1: Look at you!
2: Hello!
3: Nice to see you.
1: Were you sitting out there in all of this?
3: But I was trying to duck down so you wouldn't notice me.
2: No, you look fantastic.
1: Beautiful.
2: You're great.
3: Well, thank you.
2: So what's been going on with you?
3: Okay, I got to meet Kurt Browning backstage at Stars on Ice because Now or Never made that happen.
1: Yeah.
3: And then he started commenting on each other's Instagram posts. And then he's like, do you know, I don't really do social media. Here's my number. And then we just became like friends and we had like FaceTimes and stuff like that. So my childhood hero, yes.
2: What?
1: Wow.
3: Who is the nicest person in Canada? The King of Canada and I are now friends.
2: Oh my God.
3: Yeah. So then Kurt Browning and I were chatting once and then he's like, do you figure skate? And I'm like, yeah, well, yeah, I used to. And he's like, can I choreograph something for you? And my jaw hit the floor and I was like, oh my God, Kurt Browning like thinks I'm a figure skater, which I used to be. So anyways, I got off that call with him and I thought I need to start figure skating again because what if like he calls again? And so a couple years ago, 3 years ago, I joined a synchronized figure skating team.
2: What?
3: And we are 2-time provincial champions.
2: Hey! Yes.
3: And so I wouldn't have started skating again if I hadn't met Kurt Browning, and I wouldn't have met Kurt Browning if Now or Never didn't make it happen. So I owe you.
2: This is amazing. This has been wonderful. We've got so many great storytellers, and the best thing is, we still have a lot more to come after the break.
1: Yeah, so stick around. 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
4: It's 2:30, 26 degrees and mostly cloudy in Regina, 26 degrees and partly cloudy in Saskatoon. From CBC Saskatchewan's Saskatoon Bureau, I'm David Shield with a look at the news headlines. 2 men have been arrested after what police are calling a wild car chase in and out of Regina. It involved a vehicle speeding through the Cathedral neighborhood at 180 kilometers an hour. It ended up on the train tracks around Lumsden, lost control, and went off an embankment. The provincial government has released the results of a survey on social media and children. 85% of respondents supported social media limits. The Ministry of Mental Health and Addictions has passed along the results to the federal government. And today on the 306, how a medication commonly used as an anesthetic could help people living with bipolar disorder. After 4 o'clock, we'll hear from one of the authors of a new Canadian study on ketamine. In the weather, a few clouds in the south tonight with southeast winds in Regina and a low of 13. A few clouds in the parkland tonight with southeast winds in Prince Albert and a low of 12. A mix of sun and cloud in the south tomorrow with gusty winds in Moose Jaw and a high of 30. A mix of sun and cloud in central Saskatchewan tomorrow with easterly winds in Saskatoon.
1: Welcome back to Now or Never Live. I'm Ify.
2: And I am Trevor, and we are here at the Gas Station Arts Theater celebrating our 10th anniversary. Yes.
1: Yes.
2: Yes. Look at this crowd. They're having a good time.
1: Yeah. So when we left off, we were in the middle of playing our Guess the Guest game.
2: Yes.
1: We're sitting here blindfolded. People are giving us clues, and we are trying to guess which past guest it is in front of us.
2: We've done two so far, but there's still one left.
1: Okay. Let's go.
5: Yes.
1: Yes.
5: Yes.
1: Is that the guest confirming?
5: Yes, of course it's me.
1: Okay.
5: How could you forget me?
2: Oh.
1: No pressure.
5: Okay. Clue one. I'm a residential school survivor, thriver, who graduated high school at 58 years of age. See, I got fans or stalkers back there.
1: The sense of humor gives it away almost more than that clue. I think I know who this is.
2: I want to hear more clues.
1: Yeah, give us clue
5: and
1: two.
5: And clue number two. This is the fifth time I've been on your show.
1: All-star status?
5: Yeah. Clue number three. When I graduated high school, you surprised me with a serenade by Ernest Munoz, the King of the North.
2: That's right.
1: This is none other than Vivian Ketchum.
2: Yes.
5: Of course.
2: Yeah. Hello, lady.
6: Welcome, welcome, welcome. Yeah.
5: And I liked hugging you. You smell good.
1: This is how it started with Ernest Munoz.
5: And you were gentle with me with my first time.
1: Yeah?
5: Okay. My first time as being a comedian.
1: Yeah.
5: So I like it when it's gentle the first time.
1: We're going to skip right over that.
2: You guys Vivian, are ready for a vim
5: ride. I think you're blushing.
1: Something's happening. Vivian Ketchum is a well-known Winnipeg activist, writer, photographer, and Now or Never All-Star. I don't think anyone has had five appearances on the show before. Mm. So you're doing it.
2: Yeah. We've been asking everyone what the update is with them, what's going on, like what's new now?
5: Well, I moved into a 55-plus building about a year ago. And you got a little bit of background. I was with my partner for about 30 years. And then, unfortunately, he passed away. And that was the end of me being right all the time. So, so anyway, but he passed away. And I was, 61 years old when I first entered 55 plus. And I thought I was never going to get laid or get dated again or anything like that. And then I'm in this building lounge, and then I see this, this white guy. And he's sitting at the table. I call him the leather coat guy. And he's looking fine. And he's got his shirt undone.
1: I just want to remind everyone, we started with, what's new with you? we're deep in leather coat guy?
5: Yeah.
1: Okay.
5: Do you really want your show back?
1: Yeah. No, I love this. No. I'm here with it. I
2: think we're buckled up. We're ready.
1: Yeah. And it sounds like what's new with you is maybe some dating.
5: Yeah, senior dating. I didn't know I could do that.
1: Yeah.
5: He's sitting there at the table looking fine. He's got a shirt undone, and I didn't. He had my ovaries jumping when I saw that shirt undone. Seriously. I'm 61 years old, and I swear my ovaries and my thing were coming back to life. So I think we just lost Trevor.
1: His ovaries are just jumping. It's fine.
5: Yeah. So,
1: but
5: everything was going good and everything else, and we're talking and that, and leather coat guy, and which is amazing. I never knew a guy could look like in the 60s and that flat stomach and that. He didn't look like an old guy, like balding and bald. I apologize, sir. So And I wanted to meet, go into this place to have coffee and that, but I was wondering, how do I get

0: to his place. I know how to fix my own stuff. I used to be a caretaker. I took carpentry skills. So I wanted to really get into this place to have coffee and move it a little bit further. So what I did was I broke my Walmart lamp. And then I knocked on the door, can you fix this? I'm acting all helpless and everything. Something as a protester, as a strong indigenous woman never does. But for this guy, I'll do it. So he doesn't fix my lamp. And then I did tell him later on that I did that on deliberately. Things were going smoothly, and I thought I was going to get lucky, get laid.
1: To my two children, just plug your ears for a second.
0: Yeah. Oh. I laid down, that's what it means. Okay, and then... Okay, every story has drama. I heard this woman coming outside the building, and I'm wondering, what the heck? So I went downstairs. Leather coat guy got a booty call. Broke my heart.
1: Oh my God.
0: That was the end of that. And my friend, I was calling my sister. Sure, I'll laugh at my pain. And then 3 o'clock in the morning, I'm phoning my sisters and my sister and telling her that I broke my heart. And he says, well, you're 61 years old. What are you doing? And so she notified all my, I come from a large family. She started telling everybody, my sisters and cousins, and you're going to get a poor me story from Vivian. Block the call. So, and then another friend, another one of my activist friends decided, I need to get more educated about this sex world of seniors. So she took me to a sex shop. And I told her, I said, we're two respected kookums in the activist world. What are we doing hanging out in a sex shop? We'll just do it sneaky. So we go there. She does a live feed of us shopping in the store, for Pete's sake. But that was interesting store. I've seen things.
2: I'm going to cut you off right there.
0: No, but there was something that looked like toothpaste.
2: Yeah, I'm sure it looked like so many things in there.
0: Okay, I'll.
2: Can I
0: ask
2: you a question?
0: Yeah.
2: First of all, I'm glad so many people are here for your spiciest Now or Never interview. Mm. If you could distill like the lessons you were learning about dating in your 60s, what can you give us, maybe two?
0: Ask if they have a DNR.
2: Okay.
0: Another time, confirm what they look like. I met a grass dancer blind date. Yeah, and then he told me he was 6'3". When we showed up at the powwow, half of him was missing. So confirm, double check, yeah.
2: How hopeful are you that you'll find love again?
0: Well, I want to find out the mystery. I'm not wearing my partials today, but I want to find out if two people with partials can kiss and not get stuck together. So that's what I want to find out for future dating. Well, you asked.
2: I absolutely did ask. So everything that happened
0: That's one thing I'm going to figure out in the future.
2: Yeah.
0: Thank you for having me.
2: Vivian.
1: Unbelievable.
2: You are a surprise every time. Every time.
1: Vivian Ketchum, everyone.
2: Vivian Ketchum.
1: If you are in a 55-plus home, look out.
2: Yeah.
1: Okay. I'm Trevor Dineen.
2: And I am Ife Chiwetelu. And this is Now or Never, live from the Gas Station Arts Center in Winnipeg, Manitoba.
1: Yeah, our 10-year anniversary celebration.
2: My favorite kind of Now or Never story is a very classic one that we'll do, which is when someone kind of blows up their life. They either end a relationship or book a one-way ticket, or they quit a job. I think I kind of love those because that's sort of how I came to Winnipeg.

0: do the show. I just bought a one-way ticket to a city I'd never been before. And 10 years later, here we are.
1: Yeah.
0: Yeah.
2: Took a big chance, and we're so happy you did.
0: Jo Dworshak is 2 months into quitting her job as a housing advocate to follow a dream they've had since she was 17.

0: Now, I know that you have an upcoming Fringe show called Story, Story, Lie.
1: That is right, yes.
0: Yes. So we thought we would start this off by mm-hmm. doing a fun little game called Two Truths and a Lie. Yes, you're very excited by this. Yes.
1: Number one is that I hitchhiked all of Vancouver Island with my life in a backpack.
0: Okay, that seems doable.
1: Number two is that I was invited to perform with the Royal Winnipeg Ballet.
0: Ooh.
1: I know. Number three is that I fixed an elevator at a ski resort while wearing a bikini.
0: All right. Mm-hmm. Let's crowd?
2: One, two, or three, which one do you think is the lie?
1: Well, wow. Okay, we're between
0: one. A lot of ones.
2: Sounds yeah. like a lot of people have been invited to dance with the Royal Winnipeg yeah. Ballet. Everyone's like, two, we got them in the mail, it's yeah. fine.
1: Yeah.
2: Which one's the lie?
1: The lie is two.
2: Yeah. Well, that means all these other ones are true.
1: Yeah.
2: And they happened, I know, while you were a teenager.
1: Yeah.
2: So
1: yeah.
2: how do you end up fixing an elevator in a bikini, no less, at a ski resort?
1: Yeah, it's...
2: when you're a teenager.
1: Yeah, yeah. yeah. I got my first weekend off. It was my first time going away without parents and going to the ski resort. No plans on skiing. I am there for the hot tub. I looked in the hallway and I see that nobody's there. I'm just gonna beeline to the hot tub. No one's gonna see me walking in the hall in my bikini and my little jacket. And I get down the hallway and then I see the building super in front of the elevator and the doors are like, you know, wiggling, they're kind of jammed. And he's just pushing the button over and over again, like hoping that'll work. This poor guy, it looked like the only thing holding together was his suspenders. Like it looked like if those came off, he was gonna collapse and melt into the world. Like he just looked so defeated. I felt so bad for him. That he looks at me and he says, hey kid, sorry, the elevator's down. I can't get an elevator guy here until Monday. But here's the thing, I'm wearing my work jacket. And I show him that on one side it says Elevating Devices, Local 82, British Columbia. And the other side it says my name, Joe. I pull out my key, which I have brought with me today, that gets me into any elevator hoistway. He's shocked. He looks like he disapproved of my outfit, but he's also like, oh my God, please fix this door now. So I fixed the door and I, my first time having an audience. People were watching, they were just like captivated by it. I really enjoyed that. He's shining the flashlight on me. It's kind of like a spotlight, you know? Like I turned elevating device repair into performing arts. I fixed it, they applauded, and I just felt so great after that. Oh, yeah.
0: Unreal.
1: Yeah.
2: Yeah.
1: It was very strange. Thank you.
0: How did you become an elevator repair person at 17?
1: My dad was an elevator mechanic. And when I was born, he held me and he said, I will name you Joe, and you'll be elevator mechanic just like your father. It was his dream. Like, our people don't have children, they have apprentices. As soon as I could load a drill, he was taking me to work with him. It was dangerous and ridiculous. But yeah, when I'm 17, he comes the letter that came in the mail and he's grinning so big against all of his teeth and he's like, look, and it's to me, even though he opened it, and it says, Joe Dvorak, welcome to Elevating Devices of British Columbia, Local 82. And he says, I haven't fact checked this, but he says that made me the first female to join the elevator, to be an elevator mechanic in BC and the youngest to join at 17.
0: Oh, wow. That's big.
1: I think I also probably was the first one that didn't consent to joining as well, but it's hard to find out. It's hard to prove that, really.
2: Well, you didn't consent to it, but how did you feel about it? That was where you were?
1: You know, he also handed me a pager and keys to a work van.
2: So wow.
1: That's cool.
2: Yeah.
1: And it paid really well. So I don't think I was born to be an elevator mechanic, to be honest with you. But it's also weird when your family like has a family business and they invite you into it. Mm. And yeah.
0: Well, just a couple months ago, you actually committed to full-time performance.
1: Yes, I did.
0: How did you go from doing that at 17 to this at 40 now?
1: Yeah, that's a long road.
0: Yeah.
1: It's definitely a long road. Kind of just left, honestly. When I finished high school, I put my things in a bag and I hitchhiked up to Vancouver Island. And then I ended up in Vancouver and I had my son, which is lovely. It was great. I wanted to get back into trades, but it, as a

0: single mom is not realistic. I guess a single parent in general is not realistic. There's 24-hour calls, which I cannot do with a child. I'm not strapping my child on top of an elevator like my dad did. Yeah, and then there was a time where he stopped laughing at my jokes and he just started rolling his eyes more. And that's when I was like, oh my God, I need laughter. I want an audience. And I started going, taking classes and writing and doing open mics. And then I made the show Story Story Lie, which I made because I wanted my son to be able to come to a show that I did. And then he ended up being my assistant. I want to point out that I did not even ask him to be my assistant. He volunteered. I did not force him. Okay. He was paid properly.
1: You didn't give him a union jacket.
0: There was no union jacket. Yeah. There was a blazer. Yeah. That's how that all happened. It was a windy, strange road.
1: Yeah. But in some ways, kind of full circle.
2: What did your dad think when you told him you were kind of getting out of the elevator repair business?
0: Well, that is a tricky question. Last time I talked to him, he wasn't happy with anything in the world, honestly. And he was diagnosed with dementia a few years ago. Mm. So he does not know who Joe is anymore. Mm. Oh. The bonus is he's not disappointed. That's our takeaway.
1: Is there anything that you would want him to know about this path that you're choosing?
0: Yeah, I thought about that. If I could talk to him and he was a rational mind, I would just tell him to honestly relax, dude. Hmm. Like, relax. You are worrying your children to death with planning their futures. He was so worried that I was a weird kid. You can tell. And I think, like looking back as a parent, I think that he was really worried that I would never be accepted and I wouldn't be loved because I was difficult. I'm just a Leo. I am also difficult. But that wasn't really his thing to worry about, but he just kind of took all those things on and relax. I'm fine. I'm doing good. Mm-hmm. I've got more love than he could have ever imagined. And I really love what I do. Mm-hmm. So, yeah. And and most of the time, people like what I do, too.
2: Yeah.
0: Well, thank you. Oh, my God. That was so unnecessary.
1: Joe Dorshak, everybody. You can catch her at a bunch of fringe shows this summer in Winnipeg, Edmonton, and Vancouver with her show Story Story Lie. Yeah.
2: All right. So this is the... this is the fun part of the show right now, where we get to
1: the rest of it has been what?
2: It's been rough.
1: It's been great. Okay. Have you been having a good time? Yeah.
2: We have been tasked with surprising each other. And it's a very tough thing to do after 10 years.
1: Okay.
2: So it took me a while. I love you dearly. And uh-huh. I wanted to think of, like, what is something that you love? And so I came up with this.
1: Are they here?
3: Hi, Efi. This is Scotty Barnes. I hear you're a big fan of the Toronto Raptors. I want to say a big congratulations for 10 years of Now or Never. And thank you for being a huge fan. Congrats.
2: Efi Chiwetalu is a giant Toronto Raptors fan. I've known this for years and years. And so I reached out to my good pal, Scotty Barnes.
1: Oh, that was so cool.
2: Yeah.
1: Wow, Scotty Barnes said my name. Lock in, Scotty. We're down 2-0. Mm-hmm. Yeah, honestly, lock in. Raptors in 6. Yeah. Oh, that was a great surprise.
2: Does that feel good?
1: Nah, that felt great. Yeah, okay.
2: Were you actually surprised?
1: Yeah. Yeah,
2: okay.
1: Go Raptors, go.
2: Okay.
1: Yeah. I have a surprise for you then. Mine is in the form of a gift. But before you open the gift, ooh, right?
2: Mine was on a screen.
1: I do want you to open that, but before you open that, I want to remind you of the last 10 years of working together. Mm-hmm. There's been a lot of life, and you've been so open and generous with sharing it, with sharing your family. So before you open this, I just want to remind you of some Now or Never moments. Hit it.
4: Hello, is that recording already, are we?
2: This is what I do.
4: This is what you do.
2: So you ready to go join a men's group?
4: I'm looking forward to it myself. I really am.
5: Where's Dad? Daddy! Mom, have you seen Dad?
6: I'm currently, some would say, hiding from my children in a fort that I made for them, which is basically my little getaway.

0: Hi.
1: Hi, honey.
0: What are you doing here?
1: I'm delivering you flowers. I've never dropped you off flowers at work before.
0: Never in person. How did they let you in the building?
1: I had to sweet talk my way past security.
0: Oh. Aw. Am I going to be part of the love episode?
1: Yeah. That wasn't supposed to be your first response.
2: That's all we can do. That's all we can do is hope that we're doing right and always look to do better and hope that we don't damage our kids along the way. Mm-hmm. But I think I've got pretty good, doggone good kids out there. You know.
1: I think you do too. Thank you for always keeping us safe, or at least trying to. Honestly, sure, I might be damaged on the inside with rippling anxiety, but I appreciate what you did.
2: You're such a brat.
3: Okay. You may now open your gift.
1: Okay.
3: Okay. Wait. What you are actually holding, this is the cover of your very own custom Now or Never vinyl record.
1: What?
3: With some of the stories you've told with your family over the years.
1: What?
3: So. Are you Surprise! Kidding? You didn't hear that. He said, you win, into my ear, which is what mama likes to hear. I make Trevor call me mom. No, I don't. I absolutely don't. The surprises aren't over. They are maybe for each of us, but we do have some surprises for you.
1: We're actually not done the surprises. Yeah, there's been something that's been bothering me for about 10 years now. And it's been on my mind a lot, and I thought now, before the show ends, would be the best time to do this. So in this moment, I just want to do a PSA.
0: What?
1: It's a public singing announcement.
0: Oh. What is happening?
1: Names. We all have one.
3: Hi.
1: They're our identity, they're our calling card, and they matter. You've got to get a name right. And for 10 years now, I have watched if people have mispronounced this woman's name right here. I've watched them butcher it, I've watched them mangle it, and you know what? I'm done with this. So today, I'm saying, we're not gonna get her name wrong anymore. So today we're gonna celebrate it.
0: Yay!
4: We are.
1: And we're gonna get it right.
5: We're gonna get it right. We're gonna get it right. We're gonna get it right.
1: Cause her name is Ife Chiwetelu.

0: Is it ify?
1: No ink.
0: Is it iffy?
1: No ink.
0: Is it ify with a question mark at the end?
1: No ink.
0: Her name is ify.
1: Ify.
0: And it is a beautiful name, literally. In Igbo, it actually means a good and beautiful thing.

0: She's so fly.
1: Chiwetelu, it means God brings. So Evie Chiwetelu literally means God brings a beautiful thing. She's so fly. Do you want to know what Trevor's name means when you Google it? Brown-haired one with a settlement. That's true. The choir refused to even sing that. So, we're going to make a deal right now. From today onward, the next time you say her name, you got to promise to get it right.
0: You got to get it right.

So everyone, I want you to join me now in celebrating and honoring the name. Come on. Here we go. Her mom is in the audience. She flew from Calgary. Make her daughter proud.

0: I have prepared a Trevor rap.
1: I don't.
2: Please say thank you to the Roots and Harmony Choir.
0: Fun. Thank you. Mom, did you ever think our name would be sung like that before?
3: That is absolutely wonderful. Okay.
0: Seal of approval.
2: Thank you, everyone, for coming out tonight and enjoying the show. I hope you had a great time, and I look forward to doing this again in 10 more years.
0: Ooh, yeah. 10 more years. Yes. I'm Ife Chiwetelu.
2: And I'm Trevor Dineen. Take care, everybody. Yeah.

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1: I'm Anna-Mae Zeviar today on the 306. The results are in. A government survey shows 86% of respondents support social media limits for children under the age of 16. We'll hear from the minister and have reaction from young people. We'll also speak with a Saskatchewan organization called Youth Matter Canada that provide mental health, education and support. That story and much more between 4 and 6.
0: For decades, scientists have studied cardiovascular disease and strokes in men, leaving women largely out of the equation. A new Ottawa-based research network hopes to change that. Dr. Jody Edwards talks about the goals of the network on The Story From Here with guest host Sarah Penton after the news.
2: This is CBC News. At 3 o'clock, 26 degrees and mostly cloudy in Regina, 26 degrees and partly cloudy in Saskatoon. From CBC Saskatchewan's Saskatoon Bureau, I'm David Shield. Saskatchewan residents have spoken on where they sit about banning social media for children. 86% of respondents support social media limits, while 14% do not support limits. Federal government also introduced Bill C-34, the Safe Social Media Act, in June. If passed, it will ban social media for children under the age of 16. Lori Carr is a minister of mental health and addictions. She says Saskatchewan is in communication with the federal government.
3: We have actually already taken the results of the survey and we have sent them to the federal government because the purpose of this survey was to get the opinion of Saskatchewan parents and families of what they thought of social media limits, and they spoke out loud and clear and we passed that information along.
2: Carr says that they sent the survey out so they could hear residents' thoughts and that the province's stance on the topic would be shaped by the results of the survey. Over 26,000 households returned the survey, about 5% of the number sent out. Saskatchewan's harvest is now 18% finished. That's up from 11% last week, but still well behind the five-year average for this time of year of 39%. According to this week's crop report, there has been a lot of variation in growing conditions across Saskatchewan, and it's led to a wide range of yield estimates for all crops. Meanwhile, widespread rain greatly improved topsoil moisture conditions across much of the province. The highest rainfall was recorded in the Prairie Rose area at 136 millimeters. Experts are recommending parents review vaccines as their children go back to school.

0: school. That includes routine shots like the flu and less common ones for vulnerable people like RSV. Summer travel and staying indoors in the fall can make them more likely to spread. Measles are also circulating again. Dr. Aisha Kurji is a pediatrician in Saskatoon. She says the beginning of fall is the busiest time for sick kids.
1: Our emergency department visits start to go up because people are coming in, and then we see kids in the hospital more, right? And so that's the burden on the healthcare system, but also burden on the kids and the families.
0: A federal report says some respiratory illnesses are currently at low levels, but this is probably the calm before the storm. It can take multiple weeks or months for a vaccine to become fully effective. At 2 minutes after 3 o'clock, it's 26 degrees in Regina, 26 degrees in Saskatoon. This is CBC News. Voters are casting their ballots in three provincial by-elections taking place in Ontario today. Two were held by cabinet ministers in the Progressive Conservative government. The third was vacated by a new Democrat MPP who jumped to the federal Liberals. Lorenda Redicop has more.
2: Opposition parties have tried to make these by-elections about Premier Doug Ford's record, bringing up spending by the PC government, such as the $30 million private jet purchase and thousands of dollars on Toronto hotel stays by MPPs. Ford and his government are focusing on the trade war.
3: Two, one, go ahead.
2: Over the weekend, the Premier also unveiled a Lake Ontario sign in the by-election riding of Hamilton East, Stoney Creek. Today, saying the $25,000 it cost was worth it.
4: $25 million of free advertising all throughout the U.S.
2: He spoke at an event that looked like a news conference, but with no media invited or told in advance.
4: Thank God we don't have the media. No questions, no answers. We're good to go.
2: Tonight, in all three by-election locations, the PC events are closed to the media. Lorenda Redicop, CBC News, Toronto.
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5: Okay, here comes the money.
0: That's Tiff Macklem, the governor of the Bank of Canada, unveiling the new $20 bill, the first with an image of King Charles. The portrait is surrounded by a floral and leafy design to represent His Majesty's interest in the environment, and the bill is the second with a vertical design. And that's the news this hour from CBC Saskatchewan. Now here's a look at the forecast with CBC meteorologist Alistair Alders. For tonight, a lingering chance of showers or thunderstorms for southeast and east central Saskatchewan. Otherwise, south and central regions will see a few clouds with overnight cloud and fog in the parkland and east central Saskatchewan. 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

0: Welcome to The Story From Here. I'm Sarah Penton in Kelowna, sitting in for Gloria Makarenko.
1: A big kind of driver of this is our misunderstanding of what women's symptoms look like. So women don't present with sort of the typical symptoms of heart disease or stroke. We often have what's called Minocca, or a heart attack that is attributed more to the small vessels rather than large obstructive disease. So this looks different than how men present. And because of that, then the diagnosis gets delayed. Or it gets missed entirely.
0: That is Dr. Jody Edwards, and she is leading a new national network based in Ottawa that will focus exclusively on women's heart and brain health. We'll hear more from her in about 20 minutes. We have a selection of stories for you over this next hour, all of which originally aired in the last few weeks on local and regional CBC radio shows across the country. First up, a kitchen cooking marathon.

Marie Olfi's Labité loves to cook. Like, really loves to cook. She lives in Wendake, near Quebec City. And this summer, she took on the challenge of setting a new world record for the longest at-home cooking marathon. And pending a review by the Guinness World Record people, she might have done it. 78 straight hours of cooking all kinds of recipes in her kitchen. More than 3 straight days.

0: She joined Breakaway host Allison Burnett to recount how it all went.
1: Marie-Olfise Labitte, good afternoon. Welcome back to the show.
2: Good afternoon. How are you doing?
1: I'm good. How are you doing after 3 days of straight cooking?
2: I'm actually tired, but I'm glad that I did it.
1: Yeah, you must be exhausted. On your Instagram, I saw you had a timer in your kitchen.
2: Yeah.
1: When you saw 78 hours appear on the screen, what went through your mind? How did that feel?
2: I was so concentrated on the goal that even when you hit 78 hours, I was still cooking. It was my friend. They were yelling, "You're done. You can stop." That's when I stopped because I was only doing it for 4 days straight.
1: Oh,
2: so
1: my goodness.
2: It was not real for me that it was done. So my friend, they were pulling me. They were like, "It's done. You can stop cooking." And after that, I stopped cooking. And I think it was like on Monday that I really realized that I was finished because I was so focused on the goal and I was so tired at the end. I didn't understand anything. People were talking and I was so confused, so lost.
1: I bet. Take me back to that 78-hour period. What, I mean, I know you had a lot of different activities planned during that time. You had people coming over for viewing parties. You wanted to feed as many people as you could. What was it like in your house?
2: Inside the house, it was different than outside. Actually, people were having fun outside, but inside it was many work because we had to put on a team that would like wash the dishes, prepare everything for me so I can keep cooking nonstop. So inside the house, it was really chaotic, if I can say that. And people were really working hard so I will stay concentrated the whole time. And it was really exhausting to stay up the whole time. That was the hard part inside the house. But sometimes friends will come and show me live of what's going on outside and it will like keep me smiling and keep me up. And I can hear people screaming and cheering me from outside, but I cannot see them. It was the hardest part from the
1: chat. Oh, yeah. That not sleeping must have been terrible. So, wait, I mean, I imagine when you first started, it probably wasn't so bad. And, you know, I can imagine doing it for 6 or 7 hours. But at what point did you start to feel like it was really getting difficult?
2: It's funny because the first day I thought it would be so easy. But after my first break, I was feeling dizzy because of the stress. So I started stressing. I was like, oh, it's only the first day. And you're already feeling dizzy and stressing. And I was so afraid that I will not keep going. But after that, it was fine. But it was the second night. So Saturday night was the hardest one because I only slept for like 20 minutes. And when they woke me up to continue, it was so hard. I wanted to quit. And the time was going so slowly because I was too tired. And yes, Saturday night and Sunday was the hardest part because the time was going slower for me. I was feeling like 1 hour was like 2 minutes, actually. At 72 hours, I wanted to quit. And I was like, I need to keep going.
1: It's one way to slow time down, I guess.
2: Yeah, it was really slow because I was so tired. But my friend, they were just cheering me up and I just give everything I had to finish.
1: How big was the team working with you?
2: More than 15 persons. At the beginning, we were 10, but people were just coming and helping more.
1: And I mean, 78 hours of cooking, that's a lot of food to prepare. What kind of recipes did you do?
2: Actually, the first day I did like rice with coconut milk and chicken. And second day we did like brunch. We did brunch every morning. So like pancake, eggs, sausage, bacon, and fried chicken. And the rest of the day I was trying to mix food from my country and food from European culture so people can have access. So basically it was mostly rice. And I will add sometimes some plantain so people can discover new food. But people really like the food and we distribute many to food banks. I was really happy about that.
1: Yeah, I remember you telling me initially when you had this idea, you wanted to distribute a lot of the meals to people, to family and friends, but to food banks as well. Do you have any idea how many meals were distributed to fight food insecurity?
2: It was more than 200.

0: 200 portion of food we gave them.
1: Wow, that's incredible. Congratulations.
0: Thank you so much. I'm so happy it was done. I was so stressed because I was the only one cooking the whole time. Ugh. And people were helping along. But I'm happy we did it. Even police officer, they came and they took pictures with me. Yeah.
1: We talked about some of the different parts that were hard about this. What were some of the highlights for you? Have you got an anecdote, something that was fun or that stood out that made you laugh throughout this?
0: It was the people, actually. How people, even some people were amazed about their ability to stay up with me at night. And some people will go to bed, sleep, come back and hype me up. Let's go. And then we just go back to bed again. So it was funny to me to see that I was trying to stay awake the whole night and seeing people getting tired, but I was the one cooking nonstop. So it was a different perspective. That was a highlight from the whole record. But another highlight, it was also the whole neighborhood. They all came together to... That was how I had to know my neighbors. I've been there for 2 years, but it was with this challenge that I get to know my neighbors. They came, we all party together. It was really a nice event, and I was happy that it make happen.
1: If you cook it, they will come.
0: Yeah, exactly. So now people are just sending me message to say that you should open something, you should start selling food, but it's another job in Quebec City. It's a lot of paperwork, so.
1: I imagine you probably want a break from cooking for a little while.
0: Yeah. After the record, I've been to the hospital for 2 days and I had to take a rest because I was really dehydrated.
1: Oh, no.
0: Yeah, and I couldn't walk after that. Like, I was having trouble walking. And now I'm fine. I'm getting better and people are taking care of me, so.
1: So if anyone wants to try this at home, they have to make sure they stay hydrated throughout.
0: Exactly, because that was the big challenge of it. Because if I drink too much water and I go to take a break, it was counting as a break. So I had to be strategic. I couldn't drink too much water because as soon as I go to the bathroom, it counts as a break. So
1: Oh, dear.
0: Yeah, it was really hard to manage my break the whole time.
1: Yeah, that sounds like a challenge. Now that you have completed this, the whole goal was to win the Guinness World Record, but the record must be approved and certified by the Guinness World Records team. What happens next? How long do you have to wait, and what does that process look like?
0: They say it can take till 3 months till I have an answer. But usually it won't be long because the last person who hold the record, it was since 2018. So I'm the only one right now who breaks his record. So it will be a bit faster for them to give me an answer.
2: Oven mitts off to Marie Ophise Labide of Wendake near Quebec City. This summer, she cooked for 78 hours straight in an attempt to beat the current record for the longest home kitchen cooking marathon. The Guinness Records people are reviewing her achievement right now.

0: For years, the Bow Island Golf Club in southern Alberta has basked in the knowledge that they hold the title of possessing the world's largest golf putter. But that claim to fame may now be in doubt because of some folks in another Alberta small town. In early August, Lakeside Go-Karts and Mini Golf in Sylvan Lake unveiled a towering putter of its own. Tim Nelson is the owner of Lakeside, and Dale Thacker is a member of the Bow Island Golf Club. His late father designed and created the putter there. They both did some measuring before their conversation with Lauren McGuinness, host of the Calgary Eye Opener.
1: Before we get to the measurements, Dale, we'll start with you. Can you tell us about this giant putter over in Bow Island?
2: Well, my dad was always a very innovative guy with extreme attention to detail. So this is an actual to scale model of a bullseye putter that he had, and he used a micrometer literally to make sure his measurements were correct. And he built this putter.

0: out of fiberglass and mounted it on a pole by the highway to try to introduce people to the Wong Golf Course, kind of a hidden gem down here in southern Alberta.
1: That's cool. So the attention to detail, a giant could use that putter. Tim, your putter was unveiled this month. Where did you get the idea?
2: We were just trying to think of some different ways to draw traffic and get some people down on Lakeshore Drive. So we had a local artist do it up. He does a lot of metal work, Shane Sieb. So yeah, we just wanted to create some attraction, draw some people out.
1: Yeah, similar motivations for sure. Tim, did you know about the one in Bow Island?
2: We knew there was another giant putter when we looked into all this. We later discovered it was in Alberta, unfortunately. So we knew there was another putter around. We wanted to create something kind of cool. The ball was kind of already rolling. And then we found out 4 hours south of us, there's another giant putter. So kind of funny.
1: I think there's, we'll get to it, but I think there's opportunity in this. Dale, what do you think of Tim putting up a big putter of his own?
0: Hey, I have no problem with this. This is good. A little bit of an inter-community rivalry. That's what fun's all about.
1: Yeah, no kidding. Well, based on what we know and have seen here, we think the new one in Sylvan Lake is bigger. But let's get to the measurements, starting with the original. Dale, how big is the putter your dad designed in Bow Island?
0: Well, it was kind of difficult to measure because, you know, the butt end of the putter or the grip end must be like 40 feet in the air. So we had to get somebody with a kind of interesting lift device to measure it. But it appears that from the tip of the putter to the top of the grip, it is 36 feet, 1 inch.
1: 36 feet, 1 inch. Tim, what's the number in Sylvan Lake?
2: Okay, so we weren't sure how it was being measured. We were going off what Google had said the measurement was, that was about 20 feet for Bow Island. So we would maybe actually have to remeasure to the tip of ours. We measured directly down the handle the bottom.
1: What did you get to? So
2: we're about 27.
1: Okay. You know what else?
2: Be bigger than that, but yeah, pretty close.
1: We could also, get some engineering students in there to estimate weight and all that. There's a lot of ways to measure the biggest putter. So I don't know. It sounds to me like this is yet an unsettled question.
0: Yeah. Well, it could be, but the difference between the tip and the base is maybe only a foot. So it's not a significant difference.
1: Okay. Well, Tim, what's your next step in trying to figure this out, or is this the end of it?
2: We'll have to get something tall to get up there to measure an exact measurement. But we'll maybe keep this going a little bit. This is fun.
1: Yeah, this is fun. So, yeah. I mean, have either of you had a mind, Dale, we'll start with you, to contact the Guinness Book of World Records?
0: Well, Dad was never against a chuckle or a smile. So that's sort of what this was all based on, was just a little bit of fun banter. But he's built all sorts of things. He never built anything small. It's always life size or larger. And he has 8 or 9 different things that he's built over the years. And Guinness Book of Records, I don't think was ever in the cards.
1: All right. Tim, if we're going off, some rickety information here, but I think you might have the second biggest putter in Alberta. How does that feel?
2: Yeah, still a big putter, so we're just excited. Maybe we need people just to come look at them both and they can be the judge.
1: That's right. That is what I wanted to get to, that you could talk to tourism operators or tourism officers, kind of the champions in the Department of Tourism at Sylvan Lake and in Bow Island. And you could get together and market like a giant putter tour of Alberta.
2: Definitely.
3: That was Tim Nelson of Lakeside Go-Karts and Mini Golf in Sylvan Lake, and Dale Thacker, a member of the Bow Island Golf Club. Thanks to Lauren McGinnis, host of the Calgary Eye Opener.

0: have studied cardiovascular disease and strokes in men, leaving women largely out of the equation. A new Ottawa-based research network hopes to change that. Dr. Jody Edwards is a scientist at the Ottawa Heart Institute. She is leading a new national network of researchers focused on women's heart and brain health. Dr. Edwards joined Ottawa Morning guest host Giacomo Panico.
1: Good morning. Thanks for having me.
2: Thank you for joining us. Historically, how has medical science excluded women?
1: Women tend to under-participate in research, and also they tend to be under-diagnosed, and if they are diagnosed, it's at a later stage in their disease. So really, we're just sort of missing that critical window for women to participate in and understand more about the sex-specific mechanisms that contribute to their disease.
2: And help me understand how that has manifested itself. Like, how has that happened? Is it in that interaction with doctors? Is it awareness? Or?
1: Yeah, I think there's sort of multiple factors at play. Women tend to have more caregiving roles in society, and so they tend to be busier, have more demanding schedules. I think there are some biases as well. They tend to be communicated less to them that the research that is, you know, available to participate in, and also with their diagnoses, they unfortunately are commonly misdiagnosed. And often when they are diagnosed, it's, as I said, at a later stage. So then they end up with a more severe disease and worse outcomes because of it.
2: Now, I'm speaking from what I've heard anecdotally, of course, is women who feel that doctors traditionally, in many cases men in the past, right, might not treat their symptoms with as much not listening as well. Is there anything to that?
1: Yeah, I think that's part of it, absolutely, that symptoms maybe get minimized, get attributed to other things like anxiety. But as well, I think a big kind of driver of this is our misunderstanding of what women's symptoms look like. Mm-hmm. So women don't present with sort of the typical symptoms of heart disease or stroke. We often have what's called minocca, or a heart attack that is attributed more to the small vessels rather than large obstructive disease. So this looks different than how men present. And because of that, then the diagnosis gets delayed or it gets missed entirely.
2: So now you've got this new national network. What's it going to focus on?
1: Yeah, this is very exciting, and we're very grateful for the investment from the Heart and Stroke Foundation and Brain Canada into this, you know, women's health initiative. So this is going to be a national network that really looks to kind of redesign how rehabilitation is delivered for women after a heart attack, heart disease, or stroke. So even if we talked a lot about how we're under-referred, where we under-participate in these kinds of rehabilitation, but even if we were 100% referred and 100% completed, women would actually still do worse, because the system of how we do rehabilitation is actually designed for men and doesn't really take into account some of the sex-specific factors that impact women's recovery.
2: Can you give me an example of that?
1: Yeah, so one of the things that we'll be focusing on quite heavily within this is the role that menopause plays in women's ability to recover from heart disease and stroke. We know that there's a lot of hormonal changes that occur in that phase. That's a phase where women are at increased risk of having these kinds of events. So these hormonal changes play a role in how they can recover. There's also fatigue and sleep considerations. So none of these things are actually taken into account right now in traditional rehabilitation delivery. So we need to, I guess, to design and tailor rehab that fits women's needs more specifically.
2: Are we going as far back with the research? Like, is it just about implementing what we know, or we don't even know?
1: No, it's very misunderstood. There's really little evidence to date and data around what some of these hormonal changes and the phases of menopause, how they contribute to the mechanisms of disease. So of course, that will be part of this network as well.
2: Okay. Have you seen those firsthand impacts of that recovery that isn't properly structured for women?
1: Yeah, it's really unfortunate. Women do tend to have worse outcomes with recovery, more likely to be institutionalized after a stroke. And this is also really impacts whole families and whole communities, because women do take on caregiving roles. They may be in a situation where they're both caregiving for, you know, teenage kids and older parents, and then having them have these events where they have such a burden of disability afterwards is really impactful for the entire family.
2: understand transportation sometimes a factor as well. And with that in mind, you're launching a new mobile unit.
1: Yes.
2: Tell me about that.
1: This is really exciting. We're going to meet women in community. They tend to underparticipate in rehabilitation in part because there may be transportation issues. Again, they may have other responsibilities that make it challenging to come to the hospital in the middle of the day and undertake their rehab. So we have a mobile unit going out into community and meeting women where they're at and delivering the care that they need. It's very exciting.

0: Is that going to be happening here in Ottawa?
1: Yes. Yeah.
0: Okay. Do you know enough yet about how often, where these will happen?
1: No, this is a clinical trial format right now. So we will just be sort of randomizing and testing whether or not there's benefit associated with this for women. And then from there, it becomes a more standard of care practice. So
0: what kind of level of care would they get at these mobile units?
1: They would get the standard recommended rehabilitation program, but it would come to them and they would have a better kind of dose of rehab because they're able to complete the full program.
0: You seem very excited about this.
1: Of course.
0: This is the mobile unit. Yeah, no, yeah. I say of course, but why? I mean, this is obviously very dear to you.
1: Oh, absolutely. I mean, women's health has always been a huge priority for my research program. I'm now as well, through the Heart Institute, chair of the Canadian Women's Heart Health Alliance. This is a national network and it's co-developed with patients. So we have so many patient partners where we hear their stories, and this is just really something that is a priority for me.
0: So what do you think it's going to take to get to the point where there's equity in the research, in the treatment, in the recovery?
1: I think it all starts with awareness. I think these kinds of investments, this is the third national network of this type that Brain Canada and Heart and Stroke Foundation have invested in. The other two focused on women's maternal factors, women's recovery after stroke, and now this one kind of brings the heart and brain together. So I think this is really a step in the right direction to kind of bring us to that equity place. And also recognition of women's sociocultural factors, what we talked about with issues around transportation, women at new immigration status. You know, we have a lot of that in our community and in this country, and we need to be able to support them in culturally sensitive ways, and that's going to be another big priority for this network. So I think it's very exciting, and we're definitely taking steps in the right direction.
0: Exciting with lots of work ahead.
1: Yes, certainly.
0: But congratulations on this achievement.
1: Thank you. Thank you so much.
2: Dr. Jody Edwards is a scientist at the Ottawa Heart Institute and will lead the new network. It's called RENEW, which stands for Redesigning Effective and Equitable Systems of Care for Women's Heart Brain Recovery. It's funded by Heart and Stroke and Brain Canada and includes $5 million over 5 years. Thank you to Giacomo Panico, guest host of Ottawa Morning. I'm Sarah Penton in Kelowna, sitting in for Gloria Makarenko, and you are listening to The Story From Here.

0: It's 3:30, 25 degrees and partly cloudy in Regina, 25 degrees and mostly cloudy in Saskatoon. From CBC Saskatchewan's Saskatoon Bureau, I'm David Shield with a look at the news headlines. Two men have been arrested after what police are calling a wild car chase in and out of Regina. It involved a vehicle speeding through the Cathedral neighborhood at 180 kilometers an hour. It ended up on the train tracks around Lumsden, lost control, and went off an embankment. The provincial government has released the results of a survey on social media and children. 86% of respondents supported social media limits. The Ministry of Mental Health and Addictions has passed along the results to the federal government. And today on the 306, how a medication commonly used as an anesthetic could help people living with bipolar disorder. After 4 o'clock, we'll hear from one of the authors of a new Canadian study on ketamine. In the weather, a few clouds in the south tonight with southeast winds in Regina and a low of 13. A few clouds in the parkland tonight with southeast winds in Prince Albert and a low of 12 degrees. A mix of sun and cloud in the south tomorrow with gusty winds in Moose Jaw and a high of 30. A mix of sun and cloud in central Saskatchewan tomorrow with easterly winds in Saskatoon and a high of 29. 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
1: Welcome back to The Story From Here. I'm Sarah Penton in Kelowna, sitting in for Gloria Makarenko. I hope you are enjoying today's program. Coming up, we hear from a group of preteens about their week at fishing school. But first, the Bald Range wildfire evacuation order was lifted in mid-August for the majority of people in Summerland, British Columbia. The fire ravaged parts of the community and many residents did not have homes to return to. Reuben Anderson and Carmen Spanulis were forced to flee their family farm and have had to wait to return to their home. The interview you are about to hear was recorded

0: reported on August 17th. The CBC's Alex Wathy checked in with them to hear how they worked to keep their farm animals safe while under an evacuation order.
1: It was definitely the most stressful part of being evacuated by far. We already knew that everything we had was lost, so we weren't kind of waiting around to learn. So we knew everything we lost, and the only thing that we worried about was the animals.
2: And then we spent quite a bit of time liaising with the fantastic volunteers at the Animal Lifeline Emergency Response Team, ALERT, Cheryl in particular. I can't say enough about how competent and selfless and efficient and effective these women, it was like all these women swarming with their communication headquarters at the evacuation center. They expedited getting our animals out, along with support from fire crews on the ground who were doing documentation and, you know, some burn backs and things, who had discovered not only our animals, but eventually, like, we had three horses, but eventually there was like a dozen horses in our pasture and at our neighbors, along with our pigs and our sheep. And when they started to discover that although our animals had survived the fire, they were starting to suffer from predation. We were experiencing losses and some animal deaths. Conservation officer was there to help and started to extract our animals for us. So yeah, we basically, I think everyone was out by Tuesday, and we ended up driving, you know, kind of all over the South Okanagan, returning animals to farms where we had gotten them, because they were very specific. I don't know that I'd say rare, but very specific breeds with specific needs. And we wanted them to be out of that traumatizing experience and back on the farms that they were familiar with. So they are, our sheep was surrendered, and our pigs are being boarded, and our horses are being boarded now.
3: As we speak right now, which is August 18th at about noon, a lot of homes in Summerland, the evacuation order for them are being lifted. Is yours a part of that?
1: No. There's still the active fire front is out the road past our place. So that's the direction the fire came from, and that's the direction the fire continues to go. So,
2: and the dump is on the other side of our place, right, which is the landfill is also still burning. So we still have active fire on both sides of our property.
1: And yeah, we've heard nothing about any kind of timeline.
3: But when that evacuation order is eventually lifted and you are eventually able to go home, what does the process in terms of getting your animals back look like, if you've been able to think that far ahead?
1: Well, you know, in the Okanagan, you need water, and all of our water infrastructure is burned. There's no power left on our property or in the valley. So we need to do just the basic work of establishing running water before we can really bring animals back.
3: And so lastly, just for both of you personally, how have you been managing?
2: Well, truly the support of community and friends online. We had people were starting a GoFundMe for us by the time I was in line at the evacuee center. Like, it was phenomenally fast. And I'm overwhelmed with how community and mutual aid has rallied around us in that way. And similarly, Ruben's parents, my in-laws, have been able to be fed three times a day at the evacuation center, have that social contact of people who had also survived things. They're reconnecting with neighbors and people who knew people. So there was something so miraculous and beautiful about witnessing community solidarity and just how quickly that was mobilized.
1: Yeah, I stayed through the fire on the property and evacuated the next 9:30. And oddly, I had cell reception throughout the entire wildfire. So I was able to, like, text Carmen. I posted on Instagram, and I actually had a phone call with a friend who's at a cabin up on the Skeena River. So we talked a few times. And so again,

0: during the fire, my friend started organizing housing options for us for this period of time. So we're now in a cabin that he connected us to with our friends, and it's been so wonderful to just be able to relax. I think we thought we were doing pretty good, but really we were just keeping pretty busy. And then a couple of days ago, we had nothing to do, and it hit us pretty hard.
1: I slept for 12 hours.
2: That interview with Ruben Anderson and Carmen Spanulis was recorded in mid-August. They were speaking with the CBC's Alex Wathy. The Bald Range wildfire continues to burn. Most evacuation orders have been lifted, but a handful remain in place. Here's a scene for you. Kids standing in a row by a creek. Fishing rods in hands, patiently waiting for a tug on their line. It could be a scene from Adventures of Huckleberry Finn, or it could be just another morning at Ottawa Fish School. It was a summer camp at the Dovercourt Recreation Center run by fishing pros from the Ottawa River Muskie Factory. Over 5 days, kids aged 8 to 12 learned the basics of everything from casting to fish ecology. Jessica Runciman of CBC Ottawa caught up with them at Patterson Creek to find out how the fish were biting.
3: You may not get a bite all day, but don't you rush away. What a great place to rest.
4: So we can go to our rods and we'll help you set up.
5: This rod feels so smooth compared to my rod at home.
6: Do you guys fish a lot?
5: Yeah.
6: I fished for 8 years of my life of 10.
7: You guys probably have some big fish stories that you can share.
5: I do. In Costa Rica, I caught close to a 100-pound tuna.
7: A tuna?
5: Once I went fishing with my grandpa and I got a snag and I reeled it back in, and a massive monster pike was just there at the top of the surface of the water. And then right when I said reeling in, it snapped the line.
7: Wow.
8: You have a fish right here.
9: First fish of the day. First fish of the
8: already?
9: Day.
10: Put him gently back in the water.
5: What I like about fishing is that it's like really like peaceful and calm. Like sometimes you can just like go alone and just like go fish, like off a dock or anywhere.
7: Would people describe you as a peaceful guy?
5: No, I'm very chaotic.
7: And yet, you like the peace of fishing.
5: Yeah.
9: Oh, yeah.
10: Bluegill.
11: Over the fence.
10: Good job, Sedgwick.
12: Is that your first fish ever?
5: Yeah.
11: Congratulations.
12: Want to touch it?
5: Wow.
13: How does it feel?
5: Slimy.
13: My name's Sydney and I'm 10. I just started fishing, but I think I like the fish because they're kind of cute, because I like all animals.
7: That's sort of the thing that's always been hard for me is, like, I don't want to hurt them.
13: I think we're releasing them, but I do think about that sometimes. Something I do wish we could do is we could give them a little bit of food afterwards to give them a present for us catching them.
7: Just as a sort of, like, sorry about that.
13: Yeah, like, sorry I caught you, but you get the prize.
14: Can I make an adjustment on your bait? I'll show you something that I think will help you a little bit.
13: I'm not the most amazing at it.
14: You don't have to be amazing at this. You just have to have fun. You just have to enjoy it. And I can tell by the smile on your face that you're already having a pretty good time. My name's John Anderson. I'm the proprietor of Ottawa Fish School. We've done this for 7 years and had 700 kids go through our school so far. We're about almost right on exactly 700 right now. I've been a full-time fisherman for 26 years. Mostly I'm a muskie guide, but this is the most fun that I have now in fishing.
7: And how are they biting today?
14: Really good so far. I think we've got 15 or 20 fish maybe already. Perch, bluegills, pumpkin seeds, a largemouth bass. So pretty good start to the day. In the 1980s, I lived across the street from Patterson Creek.
7: So, like, right there?
14: Right there. And I used to come down here every morning with my electric razor, walk around the pond and look at all the fish in it. And so here we are 40 years later and my life has gone nowhere. I'm smiling and happy about that.
7: You're still here. Yeah. Yeah.
14: Nobody cares more about taking care of fish than the people who catch them. And so if you plant that seed in someone when they're young, it often lasts a whole lifetime. It starts out with just taking care of the individual fish, but that grows into looking after a population, looking after the environment that they're in. And so a lot of this is for fun, for education, but hopefully to create maybe some long-term stewards of the environment. Who knows?
7: Just in conversations I've had with people anecdotally, I don't know if this is just a matter of noticing it more, but it seems as though there are a lot of kids walking around with fishing poles over their shoulders.

0: older. And I wonder if there's an uptick in interest that you're seeing or if that's just been consistent over the years.
1: Since COVID, there were 50% more fishing licenses sold in the province of Ontario. There was sort of a rebirth for fishing. What it did was put families together in the outdoors, and everybody was forced to do that, but discovered how good it actually was. And so there has been a substantial increase in fishing, especially in the downtown core. I've been fishing.

0: surprisingly good and little known fish population in the canal. And so people are learning that they can actually catch trophy bass, or there's a good muskie population. There's a good population of tiger muskie. I'm a muskie guide at heart. The nicest muskie I caught anywhere in Eastern Ontario, Western Quebec last year, I caught at Fifth Avenue in front of the Canal Ritz. It was a tiger muskie. That fish is about 7 years old. It is a hybrid cross between a pike and a muskie. It's a one-off. It doesn't reproduce. And just the most beautiful fish that swims, and that came out of the canal. And I know of 9 tigers that were caught last year in the canal. And that's an inner-city fishery that doesn't exist in cities just about anywhere, you know. We take this for granted because we have so much water around Ottawa, but this is really a special resource.
1: It's very easy nowadays to be sort of addled by the speed at which life moves. I wonder how you think about, especially with young kids, teaching them the skills of waiting patiently beside a pond and having sort of these quiet moments fishing.
0: A lot of people think fishing is about the fish, and it certainly is, but as an older fisherman, I've learned fishing is much more about who you go with and where you go in pursuit of that fish. And so we never have cell phones at camp. It is never an issue. There is always a full attention span to the pursuit of the fish or just enjoying where you are. And so of the 50 Dovercourt camps, we are the first camp to sell out, and it sells out in 1 hour. So that tells you how much kids love to fish. If you give them a chance, they will go fishing.
2: The worm that fell off just got
0: eaten?
2: Yep.
0: I would fish right beside it.
2: Yeah.
1: Can I ask you for your name while you're doing this?
2: Castro. I am 11.
1: I've been watching you just kind of standing here very patiently fishing. What made you want to sign up for the camp this week?
2: It's so interesting, and it kind of makes you think, you know.
1: What does it make you think about?
2: How the fish is feeling. I just always think that. And there's so much to what lure you're using, the rods, and what type of fish you're catching. And how the weather and the people can affect the fish and the fishing. I live close to the river, so we bike down to the river most of the time and we just start fishing. It's just so simple, you know?
3: Ooh, largemouth bass.
4: Whoa. Congratulations. Is that your first bass?
5: Yeah, it is.
6: Good job, Everett. How you feel?
5: Good.
6: Good?
1: What's the trick for catching a fish like that?
5: No clue.
4: All right, he's got to go back in now.
2: Bye-bye.
7: Bye-bye.
6: Oh.
2: Oh, that was a good one.
4: There he goes.
6: So you caught that on what? Aberdeen and a worm?
4: Yeah.

That would be Andy Griffith singing The Fishin' Hole, the theme song for The Andy Griffith Show. Before that, you heard a group of 8 to 12-year-olds at the Ottawa Fish School Summer Camp. You also heard head camp instructor John Anderson. He's founder and head guide with the Ottawa River Muskie Factory. They were speaking with the CBC's Jessica Runciman.

0: Truck driver Brian Hart from Lillooet, British Columbia, says he's now Facebook famous. Earlier this summer, he rescued a horse that somehow got itself stuck on a wooden bridge. Brian works for the Lillooet Timber Mart Garden Center and Feed Store. He was on his way to Lytton to drop off building materials when he came across the horse. Here he is in conversation with Joseph O'Tu, guest host of Radio West.
1: Good afternoon.
2: Typically, your day-to-day work, you're a truck driver. Where do you usually go on your deliveries? What's the route?
1: From Lytton, almost Boston Bar, Kanaka Bar, Gun Lake, Seton Portage. I've been to Whistler a few times.
2: Oh, wow.
1: Yeah.
2: Okay.

0: like, and you know, what do you usually deliver?
1: Building supplies, building material, mostly residential. Yeah, there's not a lot of commercial up here. It's like cabins, like the big fire at Gun Lake. We supplied a whole bunch of cabins up there.
0: Well, something different happened on your drive the other day. What exactly?
1: Well, I'll say something you don't see every day. I don't know if you're familiar with the Lytton Cable Ferry.
0: No. Tell me about it.
1: They do not allow, it's only for vehicles. And I'm over the GVW.
0: Okay.
1: Like I'm 30 feet long, tandem axle truck. I'm too heavy for
0: the ferry.
1: Okay. So to get to the other side of the river, you got to take this. Well, the locals call it a road. I call it a goat trail. Like from Lillooet to Lytton takes 45 minutes to an hour to get there. This takes just over 2 hours, and you're basically off-roading the whole time. Like there's spots, I'd love to send you pictures. There's spots the truck doesn't even fit on the road. And you're looking down with your tires over the edge of the blank with a 1,000-foot drop down to the Fraser and rock bluffs and sand traps and switchbacks you can't make. You got to back up. I'm heading down this one hill to my first bridge, and I'm halfway down, and I see this horse lying in the middle of the bridge.
0: Okay.
1: So, and it's at a big corner. So it looks like he was galloping or whatever down the hill, hit the concrete on the bridge, lost his footing. You can see all his hoof marks and everything.
0: Huh.
1: And somehow he got his head jammed under the timber.
0: That's the thing. The photo seemed kind of, and the video, it seems kind of surreal. Like, how did he end up sideways? How did he get his head jammed?
1: How many times I've been asked that question? I don't know. I wasn't there. I didn't ask him.
0: What made you stop and want to help?
1: Well, why wouldn't you stop to help? Besides, I couldn't get across the bridge with him on the bridge.
0: Right. Okay. Yeah. So
1: I had no choice.
0: Yeah. Right. Were there other people around? Like, what was happening at that moment?
1: Not at all. This road is very seldom used. It's an unmaintained gravel road. So very, very few people use that road.
0: Okay.
1: So I don't know how long it was laying there. I thought it was dead. I walked up to it. Like, I parked way back. I walked up to it, and oh, my God, it's dead.
0: Oh, man.
1: So I looked over the edge, and the thing looked up at me, and she's tongue hanging out and just exhausted, right? And it just gave me that look of, get me the hell out of here.
0: What did you do to help?
1: Well, I walked around the back side of him, and I grabbed his, hair
0: on
1: the back of his neck, and I tried forcing it, and he or she had no part of that. She was kicking and biting.
0: That's getting a little dangerous for you. I mean, what?
1: Yeah. I didn't want to see it hurt more. So my next thought was, well, I'm going to bring the truck down and I got a crane on it. I'm just going to tear this beam off the bridge. So I nosed my truck down to the edge of the bridge and I was just setting up the crane. And as soon as I hit the RPM, that horse went absolutely insane. And I go, oh, no. Oh. So about 3 minutes later of that, he finally calmed down, pulled his head out and left. Well, he didn't leave. He just stood up in shock and he was shaking. And then we sat there and stood there for 10 minutes and looked at each other and picked he couldn't even hold his head up. I mean, he just stood there for like 10 minutes.
0: Just looking
1: at me. And I was like 10 feet away, just looking at me. I'm pretty sure they're wild horses because I see horses up there all the time and there's no ranches or anything around. So I think they're just wild horses.
0: Okay. Wow.
1: He just finally caught his breath and pulled his head up and said, thank you. Just walked away.
0: Okay. Like, so at this point, like, who's the first person you thought, okay, I got a story to tell.
1: My boss.
0: Yeah. Right. Cause you know,
1: every time I go down the west side, something happens.
0: Oh, that's funny.
1: Like there was one time I was attacked by a grouse.
0: What?
1: I'd stopped to tighten my load down and this grouse starts following me around, starts biting at me.
0: Oh, like, no.
1: I got in the cab. It jumps up on the hood. It's trying to get into my cab. I drove away a couple of feet. This thing's running down the road after me. I must have been near a nest or something. I don't know.
0: Oh, wow.
1: But I got pictures of that too.
0: Goodness me, man.
1: Always an adventure.
0: Yeah. What did your boss say?
1: She goes, oh my God, is this real? And just thank you. And then she posted it.
0: Yeah. So you sent her the picture.
1: I sent her the pictures.
0: Yeah.
1: Thinking, okay, it was just a horse, whatever. I cannot believe the response.
0: Well,

0: Like I'm driving through driving through Littlewood here, and everybody's giving me the thumbs up. And,
1: hey, don't even know you, but
0: hey, yeah, the Timber Mart guy. Just for I don't want to swear, it's in giggles.
1: Yeah.
0: I put it on TikTok. As of last night, there was 311,000 viewers.
1: Oh man.
0: I go, okay. It was a horse.
1: What are some of the comments that you see?
0: Oh, just grateful. Just thank you. Thank you so much. How was the end result? Blah, blah, blah. How'd you get him out? Thank you so much. And you're the best. And it's quite overwhelming, actually.
1: Has it been? I mean,
0: it was a horse.
1: Yeah. I know it was in your way, but your first thought was, hey, I got to help. And I don't know that.
0: I don't know if that's everybody's first thought.
1: It could be dangerous. This is not your job.
0: That's what I told the bosses. This was not in my job description.
1: They didn't train me for this.
0: I didn't read this part of my contract.
1: That's unbelievable.
0: Oh, no. I'm sure anybody would have helped.
1: Yeah. I mean, that's what we Canadians do. You know,
0: she was struggling. She was the poor thing.
1: And have you heard anything since about, you know, where the horse came from or anything, any follow-up from anybody in that area?
0: I saw one posting, thank you very much, blah, blah, blah. I'm going to go check on them.
1: Oh.
0: So I don't know if those were the owners or I don't know.
1: But I got to ask, on the scale of strange things that you've encountered, like how strange is this one?
0: This is top of the list.
1: Mm. Wow.
0: And trust me, I've had some really strange ones. I mean, it looks like he was running. You can see his footprints, and you can see his skid marks on the concrete bridge.
1: Yeah.
0: So it looks like he was just galloping, and as soon as he hit the concrete, he lost his footing.
1: What does your family make of all this?
0: Oh, they love it.
1: Yeah.
0: Especially my wife. She wanted me to bring it home because she works at the vet up here, and she's an animal fanatic, right?
1: Huh. Well, hey, I really appreciate you taking a few minutes. I know it's a busy day for you, but just trotting me through the story of
0: I can't get over the acknowledgement or whatever.
1: Yeah. Has the attention been a little overwhelming for you?
0: It has, actually.
1: Yeah.
0: I'm not used to all this attention. Like, I thought nothing of it. Okay, I helped the horse out. Okay.
1: Good on you, Brian.
0: I'm sure anybody would have done the same thing.
2: 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Thanks to my colleague Joseph O'Too, guest host of Radio West. And that's our show for this week. We visited Ottawa twice, Calgary, Quebec City, and Lillooet and Summerland here in British Columbia. 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Today's show and all our previous episodes are posted there. This coming Monday is Labor Day. Good reason to go out on Bachman Turner Overdrive's hit song, Taking Care of Business. The Story From Here is produced by Ann Penman. I'm Sarah Penton in Kelowna, sitting in for Gloria Makarenko.

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4: I'm Anna-Mae Zeviar. Today on the 306, the people of Saskatchewan have had their say about whether they support social media limits for kids under 16. The overwhelming response is yes. We will have reaction from teens and a group that provides mental health support. That story and much more between 4 and 6.
5: From CBC News, The World This Hour, I'm Albert Della Talla. The Prime Minister is highlighting some key requirements that he says must be met to reach a trade deal with the United States 2 weeks after Canada walked away from negotiations. Mark Carney also says that agreement must be stable and credible.
6: Our position is clear. We need to retain the right to protect and promote the French language, Canadian culture. We need to maintain our ability, our sovereignty, to conclude trade deals with other countries. There needs to be some stability and credibility, if you will, to an accord so that we would have a most favored nation elements to the accord.
5: Speaking in Thunder Bay, Carney also emphasized the importance of building in Canada and making trade agreements with other countries around the world. BC Premier David Eby says his government is planning its own legal action against the tech firm OpenAI over the Tumblr Ridge mass shooting. The February 10th attack killed 8 people, including 6 children, along with the 18-year-old shooter. OpenAI is facing 30 lawsuits from students and teachers who claim the shooter planned the attack using ChatGPT and that OpenAI ignored its own safety rules and did not call police. Eby says he's disappointed that the tech giant walked away from negotiations with victims' families.
7: They have created, through negligence, disaster the likes of which we have not seen in British Columbia, and that they feel no compulsion to be sitting down with these families, with these students, with their representatives to make it right.
5: Eby says big tech companies cannot be trusted to regulate themselves, so litigation and regulation from government will have to do it for them. The federal government is outlining its rule book for AI data centers. The principles come amid intense scrutiny over the giant structures from cost to environmental impacts. Morgan Black has the details.
8: This is the choice we have as Canadians. If we don't build the infrastructure of the future here, we will have to buy it from somewhere else.
9: Minister Evan Solomon says the global race is on to build AI data centers, but he announced the expectations for those building in Canada. The framework for responsible data center development includes that tech companies must create lasting local benefits, not shift electricity costs to Canadians, and limit water use. Vas Bednar is the managing director at the Canadian Shield Institute.
10: It's a bit more of a wish list, ask very nicely, which is why we're seeing this, you know, partnership and bringing along

0: partners on these principles.
1: Provinces remain in control of the projects, like the Alberta government, who recently courted tech giant Meta to build its first Canadian data center northeast of Edmonton. Solomon says 23 companies have signed on so far. Morgan Black, CBC News, Edmonton.
2: For the third time, the judge in the Lindsay Clancy murder trial has ordered jurors to resume their deliberations after instructing them on what is required to convict a defendant.
3: If you evaluate all the evidence and you still have a reasonable doubt remaining, the defendant is entitled to the benefit of that doubt and must be acquitted.
2: The jurors have been deliberating for 6 days and have twice told the judge they cannot reach a unanimous verdict. Clancy is charged with murder in the deaths of her three children. The Massachusetts woman doesn't deny the killings, but she says she was suffering from postpartum psychosis at the time. Prosecutors allege she planned the killings and was therefore in her right mind. Power workers are busy working today to reconnect thousands of homes and businesses across southern Ontario after a violent storm swept through. Toronto bore the brunt of it. Expressways flooded, the subway shut down, tens of thousands left without power. City fire crews responded to more than 1,000 calls, the second highest volume in a single day. Neighboring areas were hit just as hard. Torrential rain overwhelmed roads in Vaughan, trapping some drivers in their cars. And that is your World This Hour. For CBC News, I'm Albert Della Talla.

Good afternoon, Saskatchewan. It is Thursday, September 3rd. It's also Skyscraper Day. Shout out to the 18-story Nutrien Tower in Saskatoon. I'm Anna Mae Zeviar, sitting in for Peter Mills, and this is the 306.

survey says 86% of Saskatchewan residents support social media limits for kids under 16. That includes Instagram, TikTok, Snapchat, Facebook, and YouTube. We dig into the results and find out what's next, and how a medication commonly used to put people under could help people living with bipolar disorder. We'll talk to one of the study's authors next.

0: But first, CBC's David Shield is here with the local news we are following this hour.
1: Regina's fire department says it's responded to a record-breaking number of overdoses in 2026. Firefighters have already responded to 1,700 overdoses, already beating last year's number. The city's deputy fire chief says those are only the overdoses that firefighters responded to. Harvest continues to lag behind the five-year average. 18% of harvest is finished. That's behind the average of 39% for this time of the year. And the University of Regina opened its new Saskatoon campus today. It will offer places for its social work and nursing programs, as well as its La Cité Universitaire Francophone classes. The campus will accommodate 1,300 students in total, and I'll have a full newscast for you coming up at 4:30.
0: Thanks so much, David. Well, our meteorologist, Alistair Alders, will be here with his complete forecast in the next hour. But for now, here is a quick look at the current conditions around the province right now. It's 25 degrees in Regina and partly cloudy. And in Saskatoon, it's mostly cloudy and 25 degrees. In Moose Jaw, it's cloudy at 25 degrees. Prince Albert is mostly cloudy and 22 degrees. In Swift Current, it's our hot spot today. It's sunny and 26 right now. In Estevan, it is 23 degrees and partly cloudy. In LaRonge, it's rainy and 22 degrees. Maple Creek, it's 25. North Battleford, sunny and 26 degrees. Kindersley, partly cloudy with a temperature of 26 degrees. And in Lloydminster, mostly cloudy with 21. And in Melfort, it's our cool spot right now at 20 degrees. Weyburn is 24. Meadow Lake is 22. And Stony Rapids is cloudy and 22 degrees. Again, in Regina, it's 25 degrees and partly cloudy. And in Saskatoon, it is mostly cloudy and 25 degrees.

0: for some adults with bipolar disorder, finding a treatment that works can be difficult, but new research is pointing to a potential source of relief, ketamine. A Canadian study found that infusions of the drug significantly improved people's symptoms. Joining me now is senior author Dr. Joshua Rosenblatt. He's a psychiatrist and clinician investigator at the University Health Network's Kremble Brain Institute. Thanks for joining us.
1: Thanks so much for having me.
0: So people may have heard of ketamine as a drug mainly, but what is it and how exactly does it work?
1: Yeah, so ketamine is actually a general anesthetic, a medication that we use to put people to sleep for surgery. But we've been using it at sub-anesthetic doses, lower doses, for psychiatric indications such as depression for the past 2 years now. And it works by modulating the glutamate system, which is quite different from other psychiatric medications that primarily target things like serotonin and dopamine. So it works in a different way, and it seems that through the glutamate, it's able to have quite profound benefits for people with psychiatric issues.
0: So how does bipolar disorder affect people?
1: Yeah, bipolar disorder is a severe brain condition that's characterized by recurrent episodes of depression, mania, hypomania, and even psychosis. So most people are stuck in the depressive phase where they're having very persistent and enduring low mood, lack of enjoyment, hard to get out of bed, intense negative thoughts, even suicidal thoughts. That's where a lot of them spend their time. But the pendulum can swing to the other end as well, where mania is characterized by the decreased need for sleep, having an elated mood, having quite impulsive, sometimes reckless behavior, doing things that you later regret. So the pendulum can swing back and forth in people's moods, but most people with bipolar disorder are stuck more so on the depressive side with that enduring sadness that they're struggling with.
0: Okay, so it was widely publicized that actor Matthew Perry died of a ketamine overdose. So how safe is it to use in the way that you're using it?
1: Yeah, so safety, of course, is a top priority. And even if a treatment was incredibly effective, we wouldn't want to use it if it wasn't safe, because first, do no harm. So when we think about the safety of ketamine, we really need to think about it in context specific. So there's the context of medical care and clinical trials. So for example, with us, we administer it at a low dose through an infusion pump at a very controlled rate, monitored by a doctor or nurse in a hospital setting where we can carefully monitor your heart, your lungs, your brain, and support you through any potentially challenging psychedelic experiences. This is in stark contrast to people who might be misusing it or using it recreationally, where often people are using large amounts multiple times a day without anyone around, certainly no healthcare providers. So that's a very dangerous context. But the context that we're referring to in this clinical trial is quite a safe context, because you have enough monitoring and support to do this safely.
0: Okay, that makes sense. Now, as you mentioned, bipolar can look really different in different people. So why did you want to look at this specifically for treatment-resistant bipolar disorder?
1: Yeah, great question. You know, I am a firm believer in conventional therapeutics as well, not just novel therapeutics. So I have lots of patients with bipolar disorder that do well with things like lithium and antipsychotics and lamotrigine. So my view is that we should try those standard treatments first. But unfortunately, for about 1 in 3 people with bipolar disorder, they don't get better with the standard treatment. So those are the people that really need something new, novel, innovative, and the people that my standard treatments are not working for. So that's why I wanted to study it in this group that wasn't getting better, to see if ketamine could help them get out of their difficult-to-treat depressive episode.
0: And so what did you find? How did they respond to the treatment?
1: Yeah, so we found two things. The first thing was that it was safe. There's been a lot of concern, and the reason why people with bipolar disorder have been excluded from previous ketamine trials is because people were really worried that as a psychedelic, it could trigger a manic episode or a psychotic episode. But we found no cases of mania or psychosis for people that were exposed to ketamine within our clinical trial. So that was one important take-home message. The other important piece was that it worked very well for alleviating people's depressive symptoms. So we saw within a week of starting the treatment that there was a rapid and robust reduction in depressive symptoms. And with each subsequent infusion, there was further and further improvements and reduction in depressive symptom severity compared to the control arm. So quite encouraging that it worked. It worked well, and it also appeared to be safe.
0: Yeah, it sounds like really positive results that you were seeing. So usually when you do a clinical trial, you maybe are using a placebo group. So how do you do that with a drug like this that might have psychedelic qualities to it?
1: Yeah, this issue has really riddled the field, where we don't know with previous psychedelic drug trials, is it the actual drug effect, or is it just because everyone knows they're getting the psychedelic and are expecting

0: expecting it to help them. And importantly, in the placebo arm, right, where they are expecting to have a psychedelic experience, nothing happens. So then they're what's called functionally unblinded. They know they got nothing and are very disappointed by that. So in this study, we use midazolam, that's a dissociative benzodiazepine that has some psychoactive effects, to try to better mask people's treatment allocation. And thankfully, it works quite well. Only 47% of people were able to correctly guess their treatment allocation. So equivalent to a coin toss, 50-50 chance of them getting it right. So to my knowledge, this is actually the first psychedelic trial that effectively blinded people, and it really increases our confidence in the results. This was a true drug effect. This wasn't just people were expecting ketamine to help them and then they knew that they got it. People were not very good at knowing what they got, and there was still a massive between group difference.
1: Wow, that is really interesting. So I'm not sure what a phase two study is, but tell us about that. You said it's a phase two study. So what comes next then?
0: Yeah, so the study had 68 people, phase two, meaning that this shows initial evidence of benefits and safety. But phase three studies are more definitive. That's where you have a couple hundred people going through, and you get to see those more rare side effects that might be a 1 in 100 thing that didn't come up with 68 people. So we need to further characterize the safety as well as the benefits, and we need longer term studies. You know, this is a short term study where we were able to show we were effectively able to get people out of their depression, but we don't want to just get people well, we want to keep people well. So we need larger studies, phase three studies, and longer term maintenance studies to really figure out what place does this have in the treatment of bipolar disorder.
1: Well, it's definitely promising results. And I do know a few people that have been diagnosed with this. So how accessible is ketamine currently as a treatment if people wanted to try to get it?
0: Yeah, unfortunately, accessibility in Canada is quite poor. It's not publicly available, so through private clinics. So unfortunately, right now, a small minority of people are able to access it, people that have the financial means to access it, and also the social supports where you need someone to bring you home after caregiver because it's an anesthetic. So yeah, unfortunately, these logistical and financial barriers limit the accessibility of it.
1: So what do you suggest then for people who can't get it? What are the best options for them?
0: I mean, thankfully, there still are a lot of good evidence-based approved options for bipolar disorder, such as medications like lithium, lamotrigine, lurasidone, cariprazine, just to name a few, and psychotherapy, cognitive behavioral therapy, interpersonal social rhythm therapy. So there are a number of treatment options. By no means is ketamine the only option or the best option. It just seems to work quite well for people that were struggling to get better with other conventional treatments. So there still is other great options for people like your friends that have been diagnosed with this.
1: Absolutely. Thank you so much for this.
0: Thanks so much for having me.
1: Dr. Joshua Rosenblatt is a psychiatrist and clinician investigator at the University Health Network's Krembel Brain Institute. The time now is 15 minutes after 4 o'clock. And coming up, if you love watching WHL games, but you can't find the live stream, you could be looking in the wrong place. A little later in the show, we'll talk to someone about why WHL broadcasts are moving from Victory Plus to YouTube. And we're going to go to some music now. Deep Dark Woods is the musical project of Saskatoon's Ryan Bolt. His new single is a cover of a tune from the 60s. It's originally by English musician Roy Harper, who Bolt considers one of the most underrated singers or songwriters of that decade. Here is Deep Dark Woods with East of the Sun.

0: That was Deep Dark Woods with East of the Sun, a cover of a song by English musician Roy Harper. The Deep Dark Woods are set to play at the Artesian in Regina on Friday and the Capitol Music Club in Saskatoon on Saturday, and there are tickets still available for both those shows, so you could check it out. Well, the results of the province's social media survey are in, and 86% of respondents say they do support social media limits for kids under 16. 14% do not support limits, but they do believe there should be some sort of parental consent. Lori Carr is the Minister of Mental Health and Addictions. She says the survey also asked people which social media platform should be exempt, and about a third of the respondents said YouTube.
1: The reason we sent the survey out is because we wanted to actually know what people thought. I know what I thought. I know what I think of social media limits and how they should be. But what I think may be different than the people of Saskatchewan. And so having these results really overwhelmingly telling us that 86% of parents and families think there should be some sort of social media limits up to the age of 16. And of that other 14%, 68% thought there should actually be parental consent. So if you culminate the two, it is super overwhelming that there should be some sort of really protections for our youth. So when we think of social media channels, whether that be Facebook or Twitter or whatever that might look like, people don't think of YouTube as a social media channel, but it really does come into play and the amount of time that our youth spend on there and the different things that they can access. So you need to take that into consideration as well. And so it was really just giving a sense of what do parents think actually is social media content. And that told us that they don't think YouTube is, but we know it is. So it was just a general question, how people feel and what they're thinking. So I think as we educate, as we move forward, helping parents understand that YouTube does have an algorithm and it does pull people down. You know, I put in my favorite country song and then all of a sudden I get a bunch of country songs like it. So depending what youth are looking up, it will pull up whatever that is. So it's the algorithms that are out there, and YouTube is definitely just as harmful as Facebook when it comes to algorithms and what our youth are seeing. So we have actually already taken the results of the survey and we have sent them to the federal government because the purpose of this survey was to get the opinion of Saskatchewan parents and families of what they thought of social media limits. And they spoke out loud and clear and we passed that information along because we do know that they are developing that legislation. And so we want them to be informed on what Saskatchewan people think.
0: Lori Carr is the Minister of Mental Health and Addiction. She says more than 26,000 Saskatchewan residents had their say in that survey. Anyone who didn't actually receive a paper survey in the mail was able to call in and register their submissions by phone. And as Carr mentioned, the federal government introduced Bill C-34, the Safe Social Media Act, in June. If passed, it will ban social media for children under 16. We will have more reaction to this survey when we talk to the Executive Director of Youth Matter Canada, a

0: Saskatchewan nonprofit that provides mental health education and support. And that interview is coming up just after 5 o'clock. Prime Minister Mark Carney announced a major investment in Canada's manufacturing sector in Thunder Bay, Ontario today. The government is investing $4.7 billion to build and maintain hundreds of Via Rail cars. It's the first time in four decades that these rail cars will be built domestically. Here's part of the Prime Minister's announcement.
1: In addition to these long-distance routes, we're protecting regional and remote services that are lifelines for many communities, including 165 First Nations. On some of these routes, the nearest essential service is a train ride away. It's how people fill their prescription, stock their kitchen, get care that they need. So we're keeping the trains running from Winnipeg to Churchill, from Jasper to Prince Rupert, so patients can reach their doctor, students can get home, families stay together. And we're protecting a lifeline to communities that roads never reached to keep Canada connected. So today, we're here on truly historic ground, a place that built the rail cars that opened this country, the aircraft that helped defend freedom, and now we'll build the trains that will keep us connected for generations to come. History isn't something that's behind us. It's a foundation. Our history points our way forward. Years from now, a young Canadian will ride the Canadian built in this factory. A new car, all Canadian, built here at home. The timeless, beautiful landscapes rolling past. That tradition, that quintessentially Canadian experience, lives on. And by renewing Thunder Bay's tradition of rail car manufacturing, we're strengthening the city that builds what this country needs in a time when Canada needs it the most.
2: And that is how we build La Pocatière strong and Saint-Bruno strong.
1: We build Thunder Bay strong. We build Canada strong for all and forever. Thank you very much.
0: Prime Minister Mark Carney speaking in Thunder Bay, Ontario, earlier today. And Chris Edwards is here now with today's business news. So starting off, Chris, what would happen if CUSMA fell through?
3: Yeah, Deloitte Canada decided to take a look at this question and game out what would happen. And they found that if that were to take place, Canada's real GDP would drop by 1.6% over the next decade, which doesn't sound like a lot, but that translates to over $400 billion lost. And Canada would lose about 160,000 jobs a year. So Deloitte Canada said that that scenario would be, quote, severe, but not cataclysmic. But remember, the Canada-US-Mexico trade agreement, which ensures tariff-free trade between Canada and the US, plays a huge role in our export economy. The US takes in about two-thirds of Canada's exports. So if CUSMA were to collapse, all of those exports would be tariffed. Manufacturing would be hit worst of all. Oil and gas to the U.S. would also drop by 11%. We spoke to one of the authors of the study, Matt Stewart, about it. He's a partner at Deloitte, and he said that even if Canada did everything it could to diversify its exports in this scenario, that would not make up the difference.
4: What we wanted to do is we said, okay, what if we take, we advance trade negotiations with other countries such as China, India, South America, and we do everything we can to support diversification by bringing down some of those country barriers. And what we found is that with the products that we have, we could diversify about a third to other countries. So there would still be a negative hit to the economy, no matter what we do.
3: So to prepare for this outcome or something like it, Stewart says Canada should focus on signing new trade agreements with other countries, abolish our internal trade barriers, invest more in exporting critical minerals, and build out our own defense sector.
0: I guess that's why we're getting all these announcements about all these things that we are doing. Let's shift to travel news now. Air Canada has revealed several new routes today. So where are we going, Chris?
3: Five of these routes will be to European countries, France, Ireland, Norway, Switzerland, and Croatia. And the sixth will be to Guangzhou, China. These will all be departing several times a week and start operating in September or in summer of 2027. Air Canada

0: Canada said they're also increasing the frequency of their flights to London, Shanghai, and Guatemala City. Now, I'll note that these sorts of changes happen every year to reflect changing travel patterns, so they're not unprecedented. But as McGill University aviation expert Vincent Correa explains, they reveal the shifting priority of Canadian travelers and Air Canada away from the United States.
1: Even if they did not cancel routes, also reveals that there is something happening there. It's estimated that every 20 years the traffic is doubling. So if there are no additional routes towards the US, if the capacity stays as is, it's already demonstrating the fact that it's maybe no longer the main driver for profit when it comes to Air Canada.
0: In other Air Canada news, flight attendants for AC Express are voting today on whether or not they're going to strike as their bargaining talks have stalled. Pay is their main issue there. The vote ends tomorrow.
2: All right, we'll keep an eye on that. And so finally, Chris, earlier this week, Uber abruptly pulled out of Nigeria, which had been there for 14 years. So why is this?
0: Well, Uber didn't really provide very many details as to why it did this beyond saying that it was undergoing a, quote, thorough process of its business. And I should emphasize that this was very abrupt. Uber announced this decision and then shut down the app essentially simultaneously, wow, all on the same day. After being present in Nigeria for well over a decade, services in Uganda, which Uber says was present for over 10 years, was also shut down. That follows leaving Cote d'Ivoire and Tanzania recently as well. Uber also announced yesterday that it's cutting its global workforce by 10%. And those are Uber corporate employees, not drivers. So this showcases how tough the ride-sharing business is across the world. Nigeria has a lot of other ride-hailing apps that Uber was competing with, and the cost of driving there has jumped after the government cut fuel subsidies, which made life for Uber drivers, which isn't easy here either, even tougher.
2: Wow. Okay. Well, thank you so much.
0: Thanks, Anna Mae.
2: Chris Edwards with our business news today. And right now in Regina, it is 26 and mostly cloudy. In Saskatoon, it is the same 26, mostly cloudy. The time now is 4:30. Here's David Shield with the CBC News.
3: Thanks, Anna Mae. Good afternoon. Regina's fire department says it has responded to more drug overdoses this year than any other year, and it's only the start of September. Firefighters dealt with 1,720 overdoses in the first 8 months of the year. The previous high was just over 1,600 for the entire year in 2025. Gord Hewitt is the deputy fire chief of the Regina Fire Department. He says fentanyl is the most common problem, but other street drugs like cocaine and tranquilizers are harming people too.
4: The trend is we're seeing all kinds of street drugs that are laced with all types of different toxic substances that are causing a lot of this.
3: The deputy chief says they typically respond to 5 to 10 overdoses a day. 3 people died from suspected drug overdoses on Saturday in Regina. A drug alert is still in effect. RCMP officers shared details on the investigation into the death of Breonna Hayes as an Estevan murder trial continued today. Taylor Japp has pleaded not guilty to a charge of second-degree murder. The jury has been told by Crown prosecutors that Hayes was shot and killed by Japp after a dispute. He then attempted to cover up the shooting by hiding the body at an abandoned farm in southern Saskatchewan. Investigators shared how they collected forensic evidence from the scene where Hayes' body was found, as well as a vehicle allegedly belonging to Japp. The Crown is expected to call 33 witnesses for its case. The trial is scheduled to last 6 weeks. Police say an 84-year-old man drove into a business this afternoon in Saskatoon. It happened on the 1700 block of Preston Avenue. The police are calling it a case of driver error. No one was injured. The University of Regina has opened a new campus in Saskatoon. The new site gives enhanced classrooms, improved student study and lounge spaces, and dedicated teaching studios. The campus will be home to 800 nursing students, along with 500 social work and La Cité Universitaire Francophone students. Jeff Keshen is the president and vice chancellor of the University of Regina. He says this gives students more opportunity.
5: This new space, our standalone Saskatoon campus, represents our continuing commitment, providing opportunities for learners in this area.

0: to pursue a University of Regina education without having to leave their home community. That commitment is reflected in the students who will learn at this location.
1: The nursing and social work programs will relocate to the new building in the spring. At 4:32, it's 26 degrees in Regina, 26 degrees in Saskatoon. This is CBC News. 86% of Saskatchewan residents support social media limits for youth. Those numbers come from a survey the provincial government sent out in May. 26,000 surveys were received, about 5% of the number sent out. The survey sought feedback on potential restrictions for major social platforms like Instagram, YouTube, and Snapchat. Lori Carr is the Minister of Mental Health and Addictions. She says the results are important for the federal government to see.
2: We're just in the process of actually setting up a follow-up meeting with Mark Miller to discuss firsthand the results of these surveys with them. I think it's important for them just to understand where Saskatchewan families are at and what the data is that we received.
1: Cassandra Sarazen agrees with the results of that survey. She witnessed the addictive effects of social media on her 8-year-old.
3: And so we noticed behavioral-wise, especially with our first one, once we restricted it, you get your kid back again. So I just think it's very beneficial.
1: Saskatchewan plans to send the survey results to the federal government. The feds are working on legislation that would restrict social media for those under the age of 16. Sarazen says she thinks effective laws could take some time, but she definitely thinks it's worth it. And kids are mingling now that school is underway, and their illnesses can mingle too. Experts say parents should make sure their kids are vaccinated against viral infections. A federal report says the flu, COVID, and RSV are at low levels right now, but they could come roaring back in the months ahead. Dr. Aisha Kurji is an associate professor at the University of Saskatchewan. She says people should get their regular vaccines and any others they might be missing.
4: We know, you know, in the pandemic, everything was shut down, including vaccines for a little while. So sometimes people got a little bit off track or forgot about those things. So if you're not up to date, absolutely get those ones as well.
1: Canada's National Vaccine Advisory Body still recommends a COVID shot for higher risk individuals. And Anna May, that's the news at 4:30.
5: Thanks so much, David.
1: You're welcome.
5: David Shield with your local news, and he will be back with a look at more local headlines just after 5 o'clock. Well, coming up, DAZN, YouTube, Fubo, Sportsnet, TSN Plus, Victory Plus, CBC Gem. If you're a sports fan, you probably have most of these already installed on your phone. So just ahead, we will hear why the WHL is moving its broadcast from Victory Plus somewhere else. We're going to take a quick look at the weather now. Tonight, we should be seeing a mix of sun and cloud for south and central Saskatchewan. There's also a chance of showers and thunderstorms for southeast and east central Saskatchewan across the northern grain belt. It's mainly cloudy for the Churchill region with a chance of showers and storms, especially west of LaRonge. And the far north will be cloudy with sunny breaks as well. The south and the southeast will see wind gusts from 30 to 50 kilometers an hour. A little lighter in the south central region as far as winds go. High temperatures will range from about 20 to 25 degrees later tonight. And it could reach 27 degrees in the south central and southwest parts of the province. And into the overnight, there's still a chance of showers or thunderstorms for the southeast and east central parts of the province. South and central regions will see a few clouds as well and some fog developing overnight in the parkland to east central regions of the province. Partly cloudy for the Churchill region and far north with a chance of thunderstorms or showers, and southeast wind gusts between 15 and 30 kilometers an hour, and overnight lows will be between 9 and 16 degrees. Well, it's a milestone nobody wanted to hit. But scientists say we are now all but guaranteed to see global warming above 1.5 degrees Celsius within the next 10 years. This will mean some irreversible changes to our world, but there's also good news. What we do now matters a lot. A new UN report shows us the path to reversing those changes. One of our contributors is Elizabeth Gilmore. She is an associate professor of environmental engineering.

0: at Carleton University. Good afternoon.
1: Hi, Anna May. Thank you for having me.
0: You're welcome. Thanks for being here. So let's just start with that 1.5 degrees Celsius number. So why is it so significant that we've gone over that warming target?
1: So the research has been clear for some time that a global warming level of 1.5 degrees Celsius or below is a much, much safer climate space than one at higher global warming levels. And so we know that as we go above 1.5 degrees Celsius, that people in Canada and all around the world are going to face much more substantial and more frequent risks from climate change.
0: So what would that look like here in Canada? What kind of effects would people actually notice?
1: Well, I'd like to say, think that Canadians are already noticing that we live in a changing climate. We're seeing this in terms of extreme heat events, in terms of flooding, certainly up in the Arctic, which is warming at three times the rate of the 1.5 degrees Celsius observed globally, that we know that our climate is changing, and it will continue to change as we go to 1.5. 1.5 isn't safe, but it's a lot safer than being at higher temperatures.
0: Okay, so the report says that we can still get temperatures back below that 1.5 threshold in the long term. So how is that possible?
1: Right. I mean, this report is really sobering, right? Saying that we're going to be over 1.5 for several decades in the middle of the century means that we're going to have to think about how we live at those higher temperatures. But it should also reinforce the urgency of keeping that peak as low as it can possibly be, as well as thinking about and putting in place the actions that are needed to get us back into the safer global warming levels. And, you know, the first thing that we need to do, and we've known this for a long time, is we need to reduce our greenhouse gas emissions. So immediate and sustained reductions through the middle of the century is fundamental to these pathways.
0: And like you said, go on.
1: No, it's okay. Please ask the query.
0: I was just going to say, like you mentioned, all these weather events that people, of course, are noticing, and then some of the smaller things like maybe coral dying or different plants or animals, that types of thing is going to happen. But I mean, some of these scenarios would require us to also get rid of that carbon dioxide. And there are places like in Saskatchewan, for instance, we're refurbishing coal plants versus maybe going into solar, other clean energies, unlike some other provinces. So what else do we have to do here in Canada to make this happen?
1: So this report is very clear that we cannot emit now and reduce our emissions later. So in order to get back to these lower global warming levels, this report makes it clear we will have to have, you know, some substantial levels of carbon dioxide removal. So this means getting rid of carbon dioxide that's already been emitted. This technology exists, but it's not at the scale that we need it. It may introduce new risks, and there are uncertainties. And so this tells us that we need to be investing in these technologies. We also have to be doing things that are already cost-effective, like switching over to renewables.
0: So if countries, including Canada, are not stepping up and trying to do this, what will the consequences be?
1: So when it comes to climate change and the risks and the costs that come along with these extreme events, every fraction of a degree matters. And so all the actions that we take to limit the amount of time that we need to be exposed to these risks, the duration, how high that's going to be, and its duration will matter a great deal. And so, you know, we know what a world would look like at these higher temperatures, and it's just to reinforce that we need to get this under control.
0: As a scientist, you have the facts and figures.

0: but you're also a mother and a person who lives on the planet just like the rest of us. So it must have been emotionally tough on you to work on this report. How was it?
1: Yeah, thank you for that question. You know, so much, sometimes as scientists, we, you know, we present the facts, and it's important, or it's important that mm-hmm. we make our decisions based upon the best available science. But, you know, it's difficult to write about.

0: we go above 1.5, we will be losing things. There are ecosystem effects that will persist even if when we bring temperatures back down. And those losses are going to be experienced by future generations. So I think that, there are emotions here. I also want my kid to live in a world that is safe, where they can be healthy. I think we all share that. And so I think this report is a sobering report in that it tells us about these risks. It is also a report that reinforces the urgency of this action and how much our decisions now can make a substantial difference.
1: Yeah, it is very sobering for sure. But you've also said it's hopeful. We can use this as a impetus to actually go and do things. Like, what would you suggest listeners can take away from this?
0: So one of the most important things is putting pressure on our policymakers, reminding them that even in these complex times, that what we are looking at here is about long-term stability. And that if we neglect that, then that will no longer be in reach. So that to me has always been really, really fundamental.
1: That's great. Thank you so much, Elizabeth.
0: Oh, thank you for paying attention to this report.
1: Elizabeth Gilmore is an associate professor of environmental engineering at Carleton University and one of the authors of the UN report, Limiting Overshoot. It's just about 15 minutes before 5 o'clock. Coming up, the results are in. Saskatchewan residents support social media limits for youth. We'll have more details on that, plus reaction from a group that provides mental health education and support.

0: Did you catch the lyric? With today's date, the 3rd of September, that was the Grammy-winning song for Best R&B Vocal Performance by a Group in 1973. That was The Temptations with Papa Was a Rolling Stone. Well, Quebec's provincial election is coming up on October 5th, and for the last 3 years, the Parti Québécois victory had looked likely. Then the U.S. and Canada trade talks suddenly collapsed. New polling shows the race has gotten much tighter. Premier Christine Fréchette has only been in office since April after the resignation of predecessor François Legault, who was deeply unpopular. And her party has since seen an upsurge in popularity. Paul Journay is a political columnist for La Presse who has been covering Quebec politics for years. He spoke to Front Burner guest host Jason Markusoff about how Fréchette is using Trump to secure her party's future.
1: It's pretty logical for her to frame this as an election to choose who is best to defend Quebec facing Trump. Because when you've been in power for 8 years, do you really want to defend what you've done? In Quebec, like in other provinces, people are frustrated by the lack of access to healthcare, by the lack of teachers, and the state of other public services. And any government that's been in power for 8 years is going to suffer from the feeling of rust that the party has. So if people want change, well, you're going to lose. So you need to switch the conversation to another topic. Quebec is not negotiating, obviously, with the White House. It only has, well, you could argue, a veto power if Quebec and Ontario get together and try to convince Mr. Carney to sign or to not sign a deal so they can intervene after a tentative agreement has been made. But for the rest, Quebec has a very limited effect on those trade deals. So it's more of a personality contest where people are looking at the different leaders and saying, who is able to reassure me? Because the common emotion right now dominating Quebec politics is fear and anxiety, much more than anger, like you usually have anger because you want to change the government, or hope because you believe that one of the leaders is really putting forward a positive proposal. But nobody's going to believe you in Quebec if you say that you have the solution to solve the healthcare problems, because we get the feeling that everything has been tested and not much has worked.
0: That was reporter Paul Journay on Front Burner, and you can listen to the full episode wherever you get your podcasts. The next real

0: might be the last one you watch if you're a young 306er. As we've heard in the news, the majority of surveyed Saskatchewan residents are supporting social media limits for kids under 16. CBC's Sean Mullen talked with the folks directly affected by this, the kids.
1: I think it should be up to parental discretion instead of the government. I believe 16 years old is a little too old for that. I believe it should be closer to 12, 13 even. It's kind of a social thing, right? So a lot of other people do it, right? So I mean, to get in touch with friends and stuff, it's useful. There is certain things like bullying, cyberbullying, but there is ways to get around that, right? So I think that it's, I don't think there is many harms if you use it responsibly.
2: What do you think about the idea of the government banning social media for kids up to 16 years of age?
3: I think it's a pretty smart idea, just with like how distracted like you can get on your phone. Like it can just take away your whole day without you realizing it. Yeah, I think it's a pretty good idea. Cause for me, I can get pretty distracted in a day, like without realizing that it's been 2-3 hours on my phone straight. Negatives would be like planning with friends maybe, because I know a lot of people use like Instagram to like chat with their friends about planning stuff, so that'd be a negative.
4: I think that maybe it'd be better for the younger kids who's like, because the internet's a powerful source and people search up things for their friends they shouldn't be seeing at that young of age. And I just think that maybe it'd be better for kids under 16.
5: It makes sense for certain things because there are predators on these apps that can find these younger children and do despicable things to them. But once they reach like 15, 16, then they start getting friends, then they go to high school and they get a license, they start driving, and they have ways to contact people that's easier than text messages. Because no one checks their text messages. Like, I don't even check my text messages that much now. I just use Snapchat because it's just so much easier and so much accessible. YouTube, it's used a lot for learning and like apps that are meant for learning. So like coding apps and math apps and all those things, yeah, they can be exempted. But I don't see why kids need new phones at like the age of 6.
2: Have you had any bad experiences with social media?
5: I have. I've been talked to by a bunch of old guys on these apps, and I've learned to just like never trust anybody unless you know them personally.
6: I feel like they shouldn't do it because like sometimes TV gets boring after a while, and like you just want like time alone in your room. Like, what if you just want to scroll on like TikTok, Instagram, that kind of stuff? It's not the best time, and I feel like it just shouldn't get banned for kids.
7: I feel like it would be a good like idea to ban it for certain kids because some of them are just addicted to the social media, and sometimes it can get to the point where they don't understand how to have like a good conversation with like a grown adult, and I think it would be beneficial for multiple kids.
0: The CBC's Sean Mullen talking with kids in Swift Current about a potential social media ban. And if you have thoughts on this or anything else that you've heard on the show today, we would love to hear from you, especially on this survey that 86% of people that responded said that they do think there should be some restrictions on social media for kids under 16. So you can text us at the 306, and the number is 306-807-3561, or you can send us an email at the306@cbc.ca, or you can call our talkback line and leave us a message. That number is 1-800-661-7540.
8: Hi, I'm science columnist Tora Couture. Later today on the 306, we're talking camping, bonfires, sharing stories, a recipe for a great long weekend, but it turns out it's millions of years in the making.

That is coming up in the next hour. Also coming up, the life and legacy of groundbreaking feminist Gloria Steinem, who has died at the age of 92. One of Canada's best-known feminists will share her reflections of the legacy of Gloria Steinem.

0: and we're just coming up to the top of the hour here. I'm just going to double check the weather right now. In Regina, it's 26 degrees and mostly cloudy. In Saskatoon, it's 26 and going up and also mostly cloudy. In Moose Jaw, it is 26 degrees. In Prince Albert, it's looking at 22 degrees. And in Swift Current, it's sunny right now, 26 degrees. Estevan is 24. And in LaRonge, it is 20 degrees. And that is our cold spot right now with some light rain showers. In Maple Creek, it's 26 degrees, and jumping down to Melfort, it's looking like 23, and Weyburn is 25 degrees, and Meadow Lake is 23 degrees and partly cloudy. So we are just moments away from the top of the hour. Again,
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2: I'm Paul Hunter. Germany's far-right party, AfD, is polling high in the country's upcoming state election this weekend.
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4: I'm Salima Shivji. Cleanup after a massive storm ripped through southern Ontario. Trees downed, power out, and bleachers mangled and collapsed at an outdoor stadium. We'll have that story, plus the political chaos hitting BC's Conservative Party. 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
5: From CBC News, The World This Hour, I'm Albert Delatala. Prime Minister Mark Carney is revealing more about his non-negotiables before any trade deal with the United States could be signed. He also has some sharp words for U.S. government officials who accuse him of walking away from negotiations last month for political reasons. Tom Perry reports.
6: You know, we're ready to sit down and strike that deal when the Americans are ready.
7: Mark Carney says any agreement to end the Canada-U.S. trade war would need to preserve Canadian sovereignty, protect the French language, and contain protections so reductions to U.S. tariffs can't be clawed back. Members of Donald Trump's cabinet have accused Carney of walking away from talks for political gain. Carney had this response.
6: I don't think, with all respect, appointed, unelected cabinet members in the United States are experts on Canadian politics.
7: Carney says Canadians can't be waiting by the phone for the U.S. to call or constantly checking social media, though on that last front, Trump delivered, posting a warning online that if Carney turns him into the enemy, it could lead to economic collapse and be, quote, worse than anything that has ever happened to a Canadian politician. Just watch. Tom Perry, CBC News, Ottawa.
5: The federal government is spending nearly $5 billion on new passenger cars for Via Rail. Prime Minister Mark Carney made the announcement at the Alstom Transport Company in Thunder Bay, Ontario. Sarah Law has more.
6: Cars that used to be built in the United States will be built right here in Thunder Bay.
8: Carney says the contract will support nearly 700 jobs in Ontario and Quebec. It marks the first time in four decades that Via Rail passenger cars will be built in Canada. Carney says the project will generate more than $1.5 billion for the economy. Michael Kourlay is president and CEO of Alstom Americas.
9: We are replacing cars that are now 70 years of age, very old.
8: The news comes as a relief for many manufacturing workers in Thunder Bay who have faced years of layoffs. Justin Roberts is president of Unifor Local 1075. He represents more than 250 workers at Alstom.
10: But with this contract, it's going to bring security and stability to these members.
8: But there is no timeline yet for the car's construction. Sarah Law, CBC News, Thunder Bay, Ontario.
5: U.S. Vice President J.D. Vance answered journalists' questions at the White House today for the first time in more than a month. Affordability and gas prices were among the topics, but questions about Iran dominated. Vance was asked if the U.S. war with Iran would be over by the midterm elections in November.
11: I wouldn't call it a war. Right now, there is no active shooting. I recognize there have been places where this has flared up. You're asking me a question like, when will the Iranians stop shooting at ships? I think the reality is, I don't know the answer to that question. You would have to ask the Iranians.
5: Vance also was asked about reports of a U.S. missile strike killing four civilians at a wedding in Iran on Tuesday night. The vice president says U.S. officials are investigating, but question the accuracy of Iranian state media. Global Affairs Canada says it's begun collecting DNA samples from the families of 29 Canadian citizens

0: Thousands of permanent residents still missing in Nepal and Tibet. It follows the extreme flash flooding in the border region last week. One person with Canadian ties who had been missing was located yesterday. More than 1,200 people have been confirmed dead, and 4,000 remain missing. In Ottawa.
1: Okay, here comes the money.
0: That's Tiff Macklem, the governor of the Bank of Canada, unveiling the new $20 bill, the first with an image of King Charles. The portrait is surrounded by floral and leafy designs to represent His Majesty's interest in the environment. And the bill is the second with a vertical design. The first was the $10 bill with an image of civil rights pioneer Viola Desmond. And that is your World This Hour. Remember, you can listen to us anywhere you get your podcasts. We update every hour, 7 days a week. For CBC News, I'm Albert Delatala.
2: Good afternoon, Saskatchewan. It is Thursday, September 3rd. It's also the two-year anniversary of the 306. Happy anniversary to us. I'm Anna Mae Zeviar. This is the 306.

The results of a new survey show people in Saskatchewan support social media limits for kids 16 and under. So now what? We will find out what a nonprofit organization, Youth Matter Canada, wants to see in legislation. As well, camping, bonfires, fireside chats, how a recipe for a great long weekend is millions of years in the making. We will check out our science columnist, Tora Couture, will be here to tell us all about it.

0: Right now, David Shield is back with the latest news. Hello, David.
1: Hi, Anime. The Taylor Japp second-degree murder trial continues in Estevan today. Police investigators talked about collecting forensic evidence from the scene where Brianna Hayes' body was found. The trial is expected to last 6 weeks. A mother from Prince Albert agrees with the results of a survey sent out by the provincial government. 86% of respondents said social media should be limited for children. Cassandra Sarazen says she saw the addictive effects of social media on her 8-year-old. And no one was hurt when a vehicle crashed into a business in Saskatoon this afternoon. Police are blaming it on driver error. The driver was 84 years old. And I'll have a full newscast for you coming up at 5:30.
0: All right. Thank you so much, David.
1: You're welcome.
0: CBC's David Shield with our local news that he's following this hour. And we're also following what is going on in the weather. And right now in Regina, it is 26 and cloudy. And in Saskatoon, it's 26 and cloudy as well. In Moose Jaw, it's our hot spot right now at 27 degrees. Prince Albert is sitting at about 22. And Swift Current is sunny and 26 degrees. Estevan is at 24 right now. And in LaRange, it is only 19 degrees. That's our cold spot right now. In Maple Creek, it's 26. North Battleford is also 25 degrees, actually. And same with Kindersley at 25. Lloydminster is cloudy with 23 degrees, and Melfort is 23 as well. Over in Weyburn, it is 25 degrees, and in Meadow Lake, it is partly cloudy and 23 degrees, and in Stony Rapids, 22 degrees. Again, in Regina, it is mostly cloudy out there and 26 degrees right now, and in Saskatoon, it is the same, mostly cloudy and 26 degrees.

Well, the government asked and the people answered. Back in the spring, the province sent out a survey asking whether residents would support social media limits for children and for what age. 86% of respondents said yes to limits for children 16 and under. The province says it will give the survey results.

0: to the federal government, which is developing legislation to limit social media access for people under 16. For more reaction on all of this, Laura Lawrence joins us now here in our Regina studio. She is the founder and executive director of Youth Matter Canada, a Saskatchewan nonprofit that provides mental health education and support. Good afternoon, Laura. Thanks for coming in.
1: Thanks for having me.
0: So what do you make of this 86% support for social media limits on the survey?
2: Well, for us, it's great to see that parents are feeling the same way that we have been sensing and hearing over the past 2 years of going into multiple communities and schools and through our online harms prevention program. And so the message has been very clear the last couple of years from youth, parents, and educators that these spaces pose real risk to them.
0: And so why do you think the number is so high? Just because 86% seems overwhelming as far as the support for this.
2: Yeah, it's great support. 85% of kids we surveyed through our program said social media and digital spaces impact their mental health. They also said 91% of them said that they are exposed to harmful content in these spaces. And so it's not surprising that the parents too are saying, we're overwhelmed, we're tired, we're frustrated because we're battling these tech giants where there's no safeguards put in place by any of these companies for the protective measures of our youth well-being.
0: I mean, I'm the parent of a couple teenagers. They're too old for this now. I wish it was in place personally because they have told me they've seen terrible, terrible things coming up on their screens without really even wanting to see that. And it's just so hard to stop it. So what is it about these platforms that makes them so harmful to children?
2: Well, I think the first thing we need to really address is the addictive nature of the design of the platforms. And that's not limited to just social media. That is also YouTube. That's gaming platforms. Mm-hmm. So this goes well beyond social media. So that I think is, hijacking our kids' focus, their attention, their sleep, their cognitive, socio-emotional development. I mean, all the data and research that's coming out globally now supports that these platforms are harmful to youth of all ages, especially younger youth, too, that are vulnerable. But I mean, we're hearing harms from kids as old as, 19, 20 years old. And so it's almost like we think, okay, 16 is the magic number. But the truth is, and I know from speaking to thousands of youth across this province in schools, that these harms, the explicit content, the violence, the prevalence of online predators, I mean, I do truly believe that most parents don't really know how bad it can get, but the kids do.
0: They do. And then what happens to these kids? What is the fallout from these types of terrible experiences?
2: So that's where our organization has really worked the last couple of years in these online prevention program campaigns and also through our lookup presentations in schools to say, listen, this is the real impact. When we're spending 6 to 8 hours a day online, it absolutely is shaping the way our very vulnerable brain at that age is being developed. And the kids will tell us exactly what we know because they live in it. And in fact, one question we often ask is, if you were a parent, would you give your child access to these spaces? And they reluctantly say no because they know how addictive it is. They don't want to be left out. They don't want to not have access, but they don't want the harm. Mm-hmm. They don't want the nonstop scroll that just keeps them hooked.
0: And so you have seen this firsthand. I mean, you said you've talked to people across the province, but personally, how has this impacted you?
2: So I am a mother of four. I'm a former teacher, so I've spent a considerable amount of time parenting for the last 20 years and seeing. Also had, some firsthand online harms experience in our family. And I will tell you that coming from someone who comes from the background of education, mental health advocacy, no youth is immune from this, and even when we're having conversations with our kids, when we're telling them about the red flags, the trap doors are everywhere online. And I always say to parents, there's a couple of key things that we can do in terms of generating conversations, making sure that our kids understand where the red flags are, and having those open lines of communication so that if something does happen, that they come to you. But I do believe delaying social media is of utmost importance. Delay, monitor access, limit access, limit time. There are apps and

0: and things that we can do that. Prioritize play, authentic connection. Have tech-free zones in your home. Have tech-free time in your home. And talk about what it feels like to have a tech fast. And I think, I mean, and we say this to the youth, this is not just a kid problem. And everybody listening to this knows, we have become psychologically tethered to these spaces and to our phones.
1: Yes, we have. We have, for sure. I mean, it's so interesting, too, as an educator, you're a teacher, you have, you know, been a parent for over 20 years, you'd think in your home you're speaking about these things, and it can happen to anybody because those conversations, maybe they're just tough to have, or it was just so much harder back maybe 10 years ago to really rein things in because we didn't know how bad things were actually going to get. I don't know. I love the idea of having a tech faster or a tech free zone as well.
0: Mm-hmm. Yeah. And I think for most parents, we don't actually know the prevalence of the online predators. But there's half a million online every single day. And where they are is where your children are. And so one of the things, if you're listening, you're as a parent today, I mean, Roblox has been identified as one of the most dangerous online spaces. And I have heard many disclosures from kids as young as 7, 8, 9 years old who have seen things that they should not see, have heard things, have been connected with predators. That is really the world.
1: And when that game came out, I just thought it was a game.
0: For sure.
1: I didn't realize my kids were into Roblox. You think they're putting outfits on these little square people. And what is that all about?
0: It's so much more sinister and nauseating than that when you take a deep look. And I, for us as an advocacy group, for myself as a parent and a mental health advocate, it is just so good to see that the elephant in the room that's been in the room for a decade or more finally come out. It's good to see government say, listen, we regulate harmful products like tobacco and alcohol and gaming and cannabis for kids. Online platforms, specifically social media, cause great harm. And so the first step that these governments are looking at is regulation. But we can't end there. This is where the awareness, the advocacy, the education, the pieces of work that we do with Youth Matter Canada throughout the province are so important.
1: And I noticed in the news conference today that I watched and the minister was talking, and you were in there too, people were wondering about YouTube, but they didn't really see it as a social media platform. 30% of people thought it should be exempt potentially if there was a ban. What do you say about that?
0: Well, I'll say this. What the young folks, the young kids tell us when we're in the schools is they'll name YouTube as one of the most harmful platforms for them because it's the nonstop algorithm, the nonstop play, but more so it's the pop-ups of videos and ads that are highly inappropriate because, again, let's go back to these companies have no safeguards in place because they're not required to. And so what I would love to see as part of this too, and we're seeing this in the United States and in other parts of the world, is that these tech companies need to be held more accountable. Ethically, morally, duty of care. It is time to really put the heat on them.
1: So we know that the provincial government is passing on the results to the federal government, which is already developing its own legislation to limit social media access for kids under 16. So what would you and your group like to see in that legislation?
0: Oh my gosh, where do I start?
1: There's a lot, right?
0: There is a lot. The federal legislation, they're coming out with a watchdog. What I saw first when it was rolled out was that AI chatbots were exclusive of this conversation. That's a problem.
1: Yes, we're seeing that so much now, too. The chatbot thing is just,
0: it is a problem. And children in other countries and in this country have died as a result of the interaction between these chatbots. So I think that the legislation and the proposal is a good step. I think they need to engage stakeholders at all levels. And I am more than willing to be part of that conversation of what do we really need to look at to get this right?
1: And it sounds like you have tons of experience. You've spoken to a lot of people. So hopefully you will be part of that conversation.
0: Yeah, and we have been following very closely what's happening in other parts of the world. We've been following some of the lawsuits against some of these big tech companies that are happening, the accountability that is starting to happen. All of those matter when it comes to what happens here in this country. And I don't think we have to lag behind and catch up. I think we actually can be at the forefront of this.
1: Yeah. And so have you been watching how things are going in Australia where they already have a ban?
0: Yeah, it's so interesting. I mean, the layers to how do we enforce this? And that was a question this morning. How,

0: how do we enforce this? Because just like any harmful product that's legislated, kids are going to find a way. Parents are going to say, listen, we're going to give you access because we believe that you're mature enough to handle it. And that's where I think the education and the awareness, really, we do need to focus on that. As an educator, when I come from the lens of education, prevention and early awareness, really is where we're going to say to families, listen, we need to prioritize. We need to go back to play. We need to prioritize these kids being outside, sport, movement. I mean, everywhere you look, there's faces and phones all the time.
1: Yep, yep, exactly. And I just know as a parent, my experience is you need to do this early and you need to really set those boundaries early because it's just so hard to monitor your kids.
0: Right. And what I'd say to parents is that it's never too late. We are the adults. It is our responsibility when these children have, you know, in the most crucial development phase of their prefrontal cortex, we are the reins. We need to keep them in between the ditches. And it's okay to say no. And it's okay to say, this is not in your best interest because the research, the data supports it. And one of the things that they didn't ask this morning, the reporters that I think is really important is like, what do parents do in terms of how do we keep our kids safer? And so I alluded to before, delaying social media, having open conversations. But the one single thing, take their devices out of their bedrooms at night. The number of youth at a very young age who are allowed to keep, you know, their iPads, their iPhones, their gaming systems, these kids are not getting a good night's sleep. And I'll say to them, well, I'll get you an alarm clock. Oh, no, no, no, no. Well,
1: that's true. The argument is always the alarm. But no, that is a great piece of advice. We can end it on that one. If parents and listeners want to do one thing, that's where they can start.
0: It's a good place to start.
1: Yeah. Thank you so much for coming into the studio today. I really appreciate it.
0: Yeah, thank you for having me.
1: Laura Lawrence is the founder and executive director of Youth Matter Canada.

From Ottawa, that was rock trio Lazy Brats with Get Off the Phone. Tributes are flowing today for American feminist Gloria Steinem.

0: Bynum, who has died at the age of 92. She leaves behind a life of activism and a huge body of writing that chronicled second wave feminism starting in the 1970s. Among her famous quotes, "We are the women our parents warned us against, and we are proud." She remained active in the women's movement until her death. Here she is talking a few years ago.
1: If you're thinking there's no problem out there of inequality, probably you need to raise your standards because it's really hard to find any place where girls are as safe in the street as boys. And trust that voice in you that I bet as a very little girl was saying, it's not fair.
0: Judy Rebick is a journalist and a well-known Canadian feminist. She is the former president of the National Action Committee on the Status of Women, and she joins us now live from Toronto. Hi, Judy.
2: Hi.
0: So what were your thoughts today when you heard about the passing of Gloria Steinem?
2: Well, I was sad, of course, because we are losing, a bright light in the world. And I also thought about how difficult the last few years had been for her, with a lot of the battles she fought and won being overturned, like Roe v. Wade, overturned the legalization of abortion, and the ferocious backlash against women represented in the MAGA movement. But then I remembered her, and I did know her, and her humor and her optimism and her understanding that, there's setbacks, but we have to continue the struggle. And, so I had mixed feelings.
0: Yeah. So for a younger generation who maybe didn't come of age with Gloria Steinem, what do you think they should know about her life and her legacy?
2: Well, I think the first thing they should know is how bad things were for women when she started. Mm-hmm. Like she was a young reporter, journalist in 1963 when there were very few women journalists. And she did this very brave thing of getting a job as a Playboy bunny and then wrote an investigative piece about Playboy and how sexual harassment, which we didn't have a word for that then, but giving in to sexual advances from men is probably the way she put it, was part of the job. And this was a big scandal at the time. It's really how she became famous. And but the way in which the mainstream responded was, well, that's just those men, they're immoral, they like to look at naked women. It's not really a problem in the society, but it was. It was very widespread sexual harassment, very widespread. And there was no rules against her, as I said, even a name for it. So that was important. And then founding of Ms. Magazine, which was the first all-woman staff magazine, and there were women's magazines on the stand, but they were like fashion magazines and advice
0: for lovelorn.
2: Yeah, exactly. Cosmo, exactly. Very good. And this was a political magazine. And so a lot of us learned about the women's movement, about feminism, about those ideas from this magazine. There was Chatelaine in Canada, but Doris Anderson was the editor, and she did write about issues like abortion. But that was different because it was a commercial magazine, and when she took it over, she made it more feminist. But this was started by feminists. Right. And then the last thing is a lot of young people, young women, I know, young feminists, they think that second wave feminism of her generation and mine was just all white women and we didn't care about racism and intersectionality. And that wasn't true of her at all. From the beginning, in fact, she said that black women started the feminist movement. She said that after black power comes women's liberation. She always saw the black power movement and the feminist movement as intertwined. And she put that into practice. She was famous and well known, so she got invited to speak in many places. And she always brought with her a black feminist leader, and who had equal time with her on the platform. So she shared her power and her privilege with black women. And I know that because we invited her to speak at a fundraiser for Dr. Morgenthaler in the 1980s when we were fighting to legalize abortion in Canada. And she

0: she brought Shirley Chisholm, who was like an incredibly charismatic speaker, but none of us had ever heard of her because black women were not getting attention at all, with exception of maybe, with exception of a couple who got arrested, and that was why they got attention. So she was really an amazing person. And I think by all the publicity that we're seeing and the articles that are being written about her, young people can get an idea of how far we've come and what they're trying to drive us back to,
1: absolutely.
0: Through her life. Yeah.
1: So she was known also for her, not only all the things that she did and paving the way for other women, but you say she was known for her sense of humor and how she communicated these messages of feminism. So do you have any anecdotes or quotes that can remember?
0: Yeah, my favorite one was that in 1973, she was speaking on the platform with a black woman, as she always was. And this is before the LGBTQ movement really started. And a man put up his hand and said, "Are you lesbians?" And of course, everyone was shocked. And she said, "Are you my alternative?"
1: Oh, my God. That is kind of funny.
0: That is a line worthy of a stand-up comic, you know? And that's how funny she was. She was really, really funny. And it was not just her humor, but she was so articulate. She said, one of the things she said is that, no one, I've never heard a man ask how to combine marriage, family life, and the job, right? And that is like, in one sentence, says so much, right? So she was very articulate.
1: It does. It says a lot. Well, thank you so much for talking to us about her today and reminiscing. We appreciate that.
0: My pleasure.
1: Judy Rebick is an author, journalist, and one of Canada's most well-known feminists. She is the former president of the National Action Committee on the Status of Women. The time now is 5:30. David Shield is here with the CBC News.
2: Thanks, Anna May. Good afternoon. Regina's fire department has responded to a record-breaking number of overdoses already this year. The previous high was just over 1,600 overdoses last year. This year, firefighters have responded to more than 1,720 overdoses, and there are still 4 months left in the year. 3 people died on Saturday alone from suspected toxic drug overdoses, and an overdose alert has been in effect since Monday. Gord Hewitt is the deputy fire chief of the Regina Fire Department. He says those numbers don't take into account the overdoses that everyday people or organizations respond to.
3: When I talk about our 1,700 overdoses that have happened in the community, that's the ones that we've responded to. We don't know how many that have happened out there that somebody's had naloxone and hasn't been called in, but we know that the number of overdoses happening in the community is much higher than what we're actually responding to.
2: Hewitt says fentanyl is the most common problem, but all street drugs are contributing to the issue. University classes are back in session in Saskatchewan, but the opposition NDP says students are paying too much to attend. The NDP says Stats Canada data shows Saskatchewan undergraduate students paid the second highest annual average for tuition of all provinces last academic year. Only students in Nova Scotia pay more. The University of Regina is also hiking its tuition by another 3% for this year. Michael Stevenson is a fifth-year economics student.
4: I think I'm getting a great education. I have amazing teachers in so many of my classes. It's just the burden. It's the stress that comes along with it. Lots of people have to work 16, 20 hours a week on top of taking 5 classes to make ends meet.
2: In a statement to CBC, the province says tuition for graduate students is among the lowest in the country. It points to a 3% cap on tuition increases and says it allotted $100 million in financial supports for students this budget cycle. The University of Regina is expanding in Saskatoon. Today it officially opened a campus building in the city. 800 nurses, along with 500 social work and Le Cité Universitaire francophone students, will take classes there. The new building features enhanced classrooms, improved student study and lounge spaces, and dedicated teaching student studios. And the Le Cité University francophone will support a bilingual nursing program and the upcoming bilingual social work program.

0: Keshan is the president and vice chancellor of the University of Regina. He says this is what a modern university presence looks like.
1: A university's reach should not be limited by the walls of its main campus. Our students live, work, and build their lives in communities across Saskatchewan, and it's our responsibility, whenever possible, to meet them right where they are.
0: Keshan says students will move in the spring. The RCMP investigation into the death of Breonna Taylor covered multiple crime scenes and vehicles. Multiple officers testified about the investigative process today as the murder trial of Taylor Japp continued in Estevan. Japp has pleaded not guilty to second-degree murder. One officer testified that the house where Taylor was allegedly shot and killed was burned to the ground a few days after the shooting. Police have testified that Taylor's body was found in an abandoned farm approximately 10 kilometers down the road, and the Crown has alleged Japp killed Taylor before attempting to cover up the shooting. The trial is expected to last for 6 weeks. Saskatchewan residents have spoken on where they sit about banning social media for children. 86% of residents support social media limits for kids, while 14% don't. The federal government also introduced Bill C-34, the Safe Social Media Act, in June. If passed, it will ban social media for children under the age of 16. Lori Carr is a minister of mental health and addictions. She says Saskatchewan is in communication with the federal government.
2: We have actually already taken the results of the survey and we have sent them to the federal government because the purpose of this survey was to get the opinion of Saskatchewan parents and families of what they thought of social media limits, and they spoke out loud and clear and we passed that information along.
0: Cassandra Sarazen is taking a different approach to social media with her four-year-old than she did with her eight-year-old. The Prince Albert mother of two spoke to the CBC today. She says she strongly supports social media restrictions for children under 16.
3: Even for myself, our first kid, we didn't restrict it as much until I started to see studies of YouTube and the pixels per second, how it actually stimulates certain parts of the brain and it can be very addictive.
0: Carr says they sent the survey out so they could hear residents' thoughts. Over 26,000 households returned the survey, about 5% of the number sent out. And Anna May, that's the news at 5:30.
4: Thank you so much, David.
0: You're welcome.
4: So, David, you have kids, right? Do you make their lunches?
0: Sometimes. my wife does more than I do, but yeah, sometimes.
4: I don't do it anymore. It was the bane of my existence, but coming up, we're going to hear a few people when it comes to school lunches. Do they do it themselves? Are they making it? We're going to hear a bunch of families about their approach to the dreaded lunchbox. So you can keep listening for that.
0: There you go.
4: All right. Thanks, David.
0: You're welcome.
4: And CBC Saskatchewan meteorologist Alistair Alders is here live in the studio to look at the weather, which I've been telling people about a lot today. So hello, Alistair. We're happy you're here now.
5: Hi, Anna May. Happy to be here. You know, it's not a bad afternoon, but tracking a few areas of showers and thunderstorms, including between Radville and Weyburn right now. Also, the radar showing maybe a few light returns in parts of Regina in the last half hour. We've had a few light showers this afternoon in parts of the southeast corner, and then some showers now north and northwest of Prince Albert, including through Isle of Crosse and Laloche. But some of the recent returns on radar showing these weakening and starting to break up. So as we go through the night tonight, we'll have a diminishing chance of a shower or a thunderstorm for south and central Saskatchewan. Otherwise, partial clearing with a few clouds, although some low-level cloud and fog expected for eastern regions late this evening and overnight. The Churchill region in the far north will be mainly cloudy with a chance of showers or thunderstorms as we start to see this activity start to pick up and track towards the north. We'll see lows overnight between about 10 and 16 degrees, although down to possibly as cool as 8 degrees in parts of the southwest of the province. And then tomorrow, it's mainly cloudy in the far north. We'll have showers and thunderstorms, especially Stony Rapids westward. The Churchill region will see a mix of sun and cloud with a chance of a shower or a thunderstorm. And then in south and central Saskatchewan, aside from some morning fog patches in eastern regions, we can expect a mix of sun and cloud. In the afternoon, though, there will be a chance of showers with a risk of a thunderstorm, and I think the greatest chances will be from the southwest into west central Saskatchewan. We have a trough coming in from the U.S., so where it's going to be oriented tomorrow afternoon favors the instability popping up in that part of the province. We'll see highs in the mid and upper 20s for south and central Saskatchewan, so the summer weather continues. We will likely see

0: a few spots reaching 30 degrees farther south. The Churchill region will see highs in the low and mid-20s, and the far north, because of the wet weather and the cloud cover, temperatures there will be held in the mid and upper teens. And then, of course, we have the long weekend ahead of us, so a lot of eyes on that forecast. There will be some instability with a low chance of showers on Saturday, mainly in central regions, but otherwise I think it will be a fair day. Then for Sunday, watching the potential for some showers and storms to move into parts of southern Saskatchewan. Now, while I am calling for some showers right now in Regina, I know there's a lot of attention because of the Rough Riders game. Some of the latest models indicating that maybe those showers are more so in the morning and then taper off or start to diminish as we go through the afternoon to the evening. So crossing my fingers that that holds out, because if we are going to see any wet weather at all, we'd certainly prefer to have it in the morning rather than later in the afternoon to the evening with that Rough Riders game taking place. Then for holiday Monday, unfortunately, the weather not looking great for most of us. We'll see some more widespread rain and showers tracking into southern and central Saskatchewan as we go throughout the day, and that will come with a risk of thunderstorms. And I should mention, too, Sunday with the showers, the risk of thunderstorms there. And while we start the weekend with our, you know, warmer than normal temperatures by the end of it, by Labor Day, maybe some areas getting above 20 degrees, but I think it's going to be a struggle to reach, you know, even the mid and upper teens for many Monday, Tuesday, maybe even Wednesday. So enjoy the warmth, because we do have a bit of a fall-like feel coming in next week.
1: Okay, well, I'm going to hold on to the fact that we do have still some 30-degree temperatures happening.
0: Exactly.
1: And then when the rain comes, we don't have to water our lawns.
0: That's right. We do need, you know, the rain.
1: We need the rain.
0: So just unfortunate it's happening on the long weekend, but we'll take it anyway.
1: Oh, well. Okay. Thank you so much, Alistair.
0: You're welcome.
1: Alistair Alders is our meteorologist here on the 306. One thing that is often considered a line between apes and humans is language and storytelling. Chimpanzees do communicate, but there is no chimpanzee Shakespeare, as far as we know. New research from Scotland is giving an evolutionary scenario for human storytelling. Science columnist Tora Couture joins us now with the rest of the story. Hi, Tora.
2: Hello.
1: Hi. So tell us more about the scenario that's being floated. It sounds very interesting.
2: This is a new idea out of St. Andrews University and Dartmouth College, and it suggests that the evolution of language was at least the opportunity to evolve language was afforded by the control of fire about 2 million years ago. So the idea is that, hey, as soon as we started figuring out how to build a good bonfire, what quickly came after that was sitting around and wanting to swap campfire stories. And we didn't have language before, but we needed language to do something so uniquely human, which is share story.
1: That's so great. And being a journalist, we all love stories. So how does the campfire differ from any other setting to use language?
2: Well, you know, it turns out that communication, right? And communication that's needed for survival doesn't need language. Chimpanzees today have very sophisticated communication. They can establish social ranking systems. They can play games. They can explain kind of rules to games. They can solve so many day-to-day problems by communicating with each other and living in a social group. And, you know, the more you study chimpanzee communication and you try and equate it to language, you see that, yeah, you don't need language to survive day-to-day, to survive in a social group. The thing you need language for is explaining where you are in the world, your past, your present, your future, talking about ideas, looking at the cosmos and trying to explain life. That requires language. So ancient humans didn't need language per se to survive. But given a good bonfire sitting in a cave 1.5 million years ago, you know, you can't, there's no, it's dark. You can't go out and hunt or forage or build shelter or do those things required for survival. There's nothing to do but sit around the fire with your group. And they're saying that was just kind of the space and time needed for the evolution of language.

Yeah, I can just visualize them all sitting in there, talking in whatever form of body language that they're doing. So to what extent can the researchers really know this is how our human ancestors and storytelling evolved in this way?

0: that was some supporting information. But they're saying, hey, this could be possible. Let's figure out ways to test this hypothesis, because a hypothesis, what it is a testable, educated guess, right? And that's where science starts. But they do provide like supporting information. So one of the things is that we know today, human circadian rhythm, our natural sleep-wake cycle, has us sleep for about 8 hours a day, which is quite a bit lower than chimpanzees who just fall asleep at sundown and wake up at sunrise. Okay. And most mammals our size would sleep more than we do. So we're like, oh, weird. Okay. The only way we could survive in a dark cave 2 million years ago and want to stay awake is to have fire. And then, okay, imagine us sitting around a fire, ancient humans, right? Still pretty ape-like, but ancient humans sitting around a fire. And we know from recent data, so this is, again, hard evidence, that when I sit around a fire and I'm staring at my campfire, my brain synchronizes with the firelight. And firelight is not random. There's more science that shows that it has a rhythm to it. And my brain is synchronizing to the rhythm of the fire. Now put 30 people in a clan, you know, in a grouping, all sitting around firelight. Their brains are syncing to the fire, which means our brains are all synced together. And things slow down around a fire, don't they?
1: Mm-hmm, definitely.
0: That, right? So that's what Catherine Hobater from St. Andrews University sees as a very unique and important quality of fire and language.
2: And it sits really tantalizingly right at the slow end of speech rhythms. So, you know, it might be the kind of thing where if our brains are synchronizing to it and our behavior is starting to synchronize to it, it might have even shaped the way in which we move, we socialize, and perhaps even the way that we talk and gesture around fire.
0: So again, it's not causing the evolution of language. It's providing the moment in time where we can have those like pregnant pauses, which don't feel like they don't feel awkward sitting around a fire. You know, when everyone just stops talking.
1: Yeah. Everyone's just staring at the fire and just thinking and just being there.
0: Yeah. And so now you might have the time and space to have an idea that you want to figure out how to communicate.
1: So how do we get from starting a fire to the actual language though? Cause as you said, it's body language. It's thinking, it's different ways of communicating non-verbally maybe.
0: Right. We know that we developed language at some point in our evolutionary history, which no other animal has, at least the way we define language. And so at some point we know the end of the story. We did get it. Is this the reason for it? And, you know, in the end, it's I'm sure going to have a lot of different parts of how this worked, but evolution of anything is often slowly but surely, two steps forward, one step back. But when you think about, first of all, we're pretty smart, even 2 million years ago. Teaching and learning was most certainly part of our culture. The power of language that it gives social networks, and we are the only reason why humans survive in nature is because we're social creatures. We're not the strongest, we're not the fastest, we're not the biggest, but we're the smartest and most coordinated. And so we are socially driven to have tight social connections that allows for survival. If you add an element of language, which really connects us in ideas and story, you see how powerful an evolutionary driver that would be. Evolution, survival of the fittest, advantageous traits spread through a population. That's how evolution works. So it certainly wasn't immediate, like you light a match and start a bonfire and we start chatting about Shakespeare, right? Yeah. But you see, it sets the stage for that to happen.
1: So fascinating. Thank you so much.
0: You're welcome.
1: That is our science columnist, Tora Couture.

0: from her debut solo EP, that was Saskatoon's Michelle Lee with Year of the Snake. Well, with school back to class, parents and students are also back making lunches. We wanted to find out how people are feeling about their lunch packing routines. The CBC's Chelsea Cross hit the streets to find out.
1: I hate lunches. And my daughter says she'll make lunches, but it also takes that would take an hour. So I can make them in 10 minutes, the struggle's real. And we have boring lunches and they hate lunches and I hate make them. It is a struggle.
2: Yeah, no, my husband's wonderful. He taught them to make their own lunches really early. So we don't have that stress. I opted out of that a long time ago. Yeah. They usually do it the night before and they're pretty good about, well, we have rules for what's in there. They can't just put whatever they want. But yeah, it's pretty simple. No one really likes any of the easy stuff, so they got to make it themselves then.
3: How does making your own school lunch work?
4: I kind of just put whatever I want in there, and then I usually get my mom or dad to approve. I don't really like making the complicated food, so I usually just put snacks and stuff like that. Goldfish or sometimes I have a sandwich. And then just some gummies or something.
3: What kind of lunch would be your ideal back to school lunch?
5: Yeah, I just want tacos. That's all.
6: Meats and cheeses and crackers.
7: It's probably tacos and taco salad.
8: To me, a bologna sandwich with lettuce. It's my favorite. Yeah.
6: Probably tacos and pizzas.
3: I'm learning the mental labor of making food.

0: for more than yourself. Can you explain what that's like as a parent?
1: I am not a cook, so I hate prepping. Like, I think the most part is if you can prep some in advance, then you feel a lot more on top of it. But I'm not that type, so I'm doing the 4 o'clock scramble for dinners and lunches. And yeah, it's just if you're ahead of it, prepping it, that's way better. So yeah, it's dreaded. It's easy to just get to be like Ichiban noodles and cheese bells by the end of the school year because you're just so exhausted. So I do have a new excitement for, like, I've got my energy back for making lunches. That will last 1 month, probably.
2: That is true. The CBC's Chelsea Cross talking to people about the often dreaded school lunchbox. And speaking of food, growing food in colder climates can be complicated, especially as autumn sets in. But this year, Sarah Papel is trying a new technique to help as many pumpkins as possible pull through the fall. With sweater weather on the way, she decided it only makes sense to knit custom sweaters for pumpkins. And so that's exactly what she's doing for the gourds growing at Memorial University's farm in Happy Valley Goose Bay. CBC's Andrea McGuire dropped by the farm to learn more.
3: So, what are you doing right now?
4: Well, at the moment, I'm making a sweater for the pumpkins here at the Pie Center. It was an idea that I thought of last February when I was talking to the farm coordinator, Jamie Jackman, and one of the farmers, Zara, who's here today. And I was asking if they thought I could help extend the season of the pumpkins, because we have a short growing season. Pumpkins have thin skin and they get nice and big and then they stop growing because we get the frost. So I offered to give a try making some pumpkin sweaters without ever considering. I knit, but I've never knit a sweater for a vegetable, nor for a purpose of saving the vegetable's life from the frost. So it was definitely a February moment. And then now that the growing season's on, it's becoming a reality and I'm a little behind, but I'm knitting all the time. And there are no pumpkin sweater patterns that I could find. So I've also had to design a pumpkin sweater that accommodates all the things that I was told. So make sure it can grow. So a nice big thick ribbing and covering the bottom and then right up the stem. So a nice turtleneck. And then I've added things like buttons, you know, for design elements. But yeah, it's been a journey. So that's what I'm doing, obviously. I really hope I don't do damage to the pumpkins, but again, this is new science. We're not sure. It's a new frontier. I've completed two, but I'm working on the third, keeping track of the pattern that I've kind of created so I can share it, so I can pass it around if anybody has an extra, you know, few nights in front of the TV that they want to bust out some sweaters to help out, because there are a lot of pumpkins growing this year with this heat and sun. So we've got a good crop coming, and it would be great to save as many as we could to get through the frost. We are going to compare them with the ones that are touched by frost to see if this was all for naught.
2: I've never seen a pumpkin in a turtleneck, but I think that field is going to be very cute. That was Sarah Papel, and she's currently knitting sweaters for pumpkins at Memorial University's Pie Center for Northern Boreal Food Systems. And that is all our time together today that we have coming up on CBC Television. You can join Ethan Williams for CBC News Saskatchewan at 6. If you stick around on CBC Radio, it is Your World Tonight, followed by As It Happens. And I will be back again tomorrow on the 306, right here between 4 and 6 on CBC Radio 1. I'm Anna Mae Zeviar, sitting in for Peter Mills today on our second anniversary of the 306. I hope you all have a really great night.

I'm David Shield with a look at the news headlines. Regina's fire department says it's responded to a record-breaking number of overdoses in 2026. Firefighters have responded to 1,700 overdoses, already beating last year's number. The city's deputy fire chief says that doesn't include overdoses that firefighters did not respond to.

0: Harvest continues to lag behind the five-year average. 18% of harvest is finished. That's behind the average of 39% for this time of year. And the University of Regina opened its new Saskatoon campus today. The campus will accommodate 13.
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1: 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Your World Tonight is coming up next. 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
4: Hello, I'm Neil Kirksall. Ms. Magazine co-founder Letty Cotton Pogrebin and Canadian journalist Michelle Landsberg share their extraordinary memories and tears about their extraordinary friend, Gloria Steinem.
5: We have about 7 holes in the roof. Including a new skylight in my upper hallway where one of the, like about a 6-foot branch punctured right through the roof.
6: Down trees, smashed houses, drivers rescued from cars trapped in high water. Major damage to an outdoor concert venue in Toronto and the second highest number of emergency calls in the city's history. Southern Ontario cleans up after what's being called a once-in-a-100-years summer storm. This is Your World Tonight. I'm Salima Shivji, also on the program.
7: Everything just kind of came to a head over the last couple of days, and I just thought, you know what, my constituents expect a little bit better than this, and I just made the decision to step away and sit as an independent for now.
6: Only months after choosing a new leader, 9 members of the BC Conservative Party have now quit. That leader, Carrie Lynn Finley, is preparing to run for a seat in a provincial by-election. She says the resignations are an attempt to sidetrack her campaign. Whatever the reason, the tempestuous squabbles are hurting the party's polling numbers. Toronto is recovering from a series of fierce thunderstorms. They hit the city and much of southwestern Ontario Wednesday, causing massive flooding, wind damage, and knocking out power to tens of thousands. Sheehan Desjardins has the latest on the aftermath.
8: Cleanup crews in Toronto facing days of work this week, picking up after one of Southern Ontario's worst storms of the summer ripped through Wednesday at rush hour. The storm toppled trees onto cars and houses, ripping up gas lines and downing power lines. In this Beech Hill neighborhood, branches scattered and trees uprooted. Now being cut up and tossed in a wood chipper.
9: I've never experienced this before.
8: Roberta Gray has lived in the area for some 50 years. Her house is okay, but her neighbor's property covered in downed trees.
9: Everything got so black and everything, so I came out to the veranda, and that's when I saw the tree had come down and the pole and everything.
8: The storm dumped more than 100 millimeters of rain. Winds reached up to 85 kilometers an hour. So strong, it tore the roof off a building in Brampton, Ontario. Mangled rows of bleacher seats at Rogers Stadium. It washed away chunks of road in Vaughan, north of Toronto, and flooded others.
10: I never experienced something like that, and it's horrible.
8: Mehmet Dutal's car was nearly submerged. He escaped, crawling out the window.
10: Luckily, my window was open and I get out from the window.
8: Toronto Fire Chief Jim Jessup says they responded to nearly 1,500 calls in 24 hours.
11: That is the second largest call volume day in the history of Toronto Fire Service.
8: Including water rescues and even workers trapped on scaffolding. More than 50,000 Hydro One customers across Ontario were without power Thursday morning. On top of that, the 65,000 customers who lost power at the storm's peak in Toronto.
12: I've heard some reports from our crews coming across instances where there's trees 8 feet in diameter resting on our lines. It's a significant amount of work to, clear the tree and then ultimately make the repairs.
8: Dan Smart is Toronto Hydro's vice president of distribution operations.
12: If you come across a downed wire, stay 10 meters back and treat everything as if it's energized.
8: One Environment Canada climatologist is calling it Ontario's worst storm of the summer. The GTA, it's bullseye.
13: We call them rinse and repeat storms.
8: According to David Phillips.
13: Lined up there like jumbo jets on the airport tarmac and just